0: this is the 1960s, who had worked in Germany in the 40s on various technological programs and is now working with NASA, or as he pronounces it, NASA. And Steve is playing those Peter Sellers parts, but also a fourth part, the pilot of a B-52 bomber flying over Russia. And we do have a B-52 bomber on stage.
1: Oh, wow. Okay.
0: Yes, among other things. And somehow Steve has to play those four parts simultaneously.
1: So who comes to you and says, get involved?
0: So it was the Kubrick family. They've never done a Stanley Kubrick adaptation before. It's the first time it's been adapted for stage, any of his projects. They were persuaded to do it, and they approached myself and Sean Foley, the director. And I think they approached me because I'd just done things like The Death of Stalin, which is very Cold War-esque. I'd done Veep in the US about the White House and so on, so they madly thought I might be the right fit. And I'm so glad when they asked me and I said yes instantly.
1: I was going to say, yeah.
0: It was a secret for a while and we were quietly getting on with it. But then when it was announced, there was so much kind of international, oh, what's this going to be like? I'm so glad we'd written it by then.
1: Right, because the pressure was off,
0: yeah,
1: in a way.
0: Yeah.
1: And the decision to work with Steve Coogan, obviously, yes, a lifetime collaborator, was that obvious from...
0: I mean, you know, you need to have someone who's of the same quality and caliber of Peter Sellers, who can carry off in front of a live audience all these different characters. He's a huge Kubrick fan as well. It just seemed like, you know, I can't imagine anyone else, you know. Mm. And it's a sort of thing I think he felt he should do. And it's been a while since he's done, you know, he's obviously, as Partridge, he's done live shows, but he's never done a play. And this is, you know, it's quite a tour de force. We've just finished 4 months in London, sellout shows all the way, and he's amazing. So it's quite a feat.
2: He's probably, like Steve Coogan, probably is the closest modern version of Peter Sellers, isn't he? Mm. And didn't he auditioned to play him,
0: I think,
2: 20
0: he did.
2: Years ago,
0: yes,
2: and just missed out.
0: There was I can't remember who got it in the end, but he wanted to play Peter Sellers and was turned out. So this is his revenge.
2: And he's going one better.
0: He's going one better than Sellers. Sellers did three.
2: Yeah.
0: And of course, Sellers could film one character one week and another week. You know, Steve's got to do them all. And so there's lots of very quick changes going on backstage.
1: Why do you love Steve so much?
0: Love? Does love come into... Yes. He is extraordinary. I remember when we started... we started on the radio, and I did this radio kind of news show, and I said to Steve, who was in the cast, we need a sports reporter. Can you do like a sports reporter voice? Not an impression of anyone specific, but a kind of amalgam. And when... And I, you know, obviously he does Alan Partridge better than me, but when he suddenly started doing this, you know, this was coming, instantly we knew, and instantly somebody said, he's Alan, and someone else said, and he's a Partridge. I mean, it was instant. It was like, you know, watching a horse give birth to a foal, who then just immediately stands up fully formed and starts walking. I mean, Alan fell on the floor fully formed with a microphone in his hand. And he started talking, and we kind of instantly knew he had all these aspirations to be treated seriously. He was a proper journalist. All the news reporters are looking down on him because all he talks about is sport and groin injuries and whatever. But he wants a show on the telly, and he wants to be light entertainment, and he wants to, you know, all of that. But the thing about Steve, when we did start doing the telly stuff, you know, and if you're producing or you're directing, you're in the edit, and you're watching the same takes or similar lines again and again and again, month after, it's still making you laugh. If you're still laughing, if you're still drawn towards him, it's a very, very special gift he has that he can occupy the moment so comedically and memorably, which he does, especially in his Dr. Strangelove, who has all these technologically assisted limbs that fly off in various kind of unprovoked Nazi gestures and whatever. It's a very special, you know, he makes me laugh. And you know, he still does.
2: What type of relationship do you have with him when you're collaborating? Is it tension?
0: It's not tension. I think he...

0: He will pace around, and he will, like, when we're doing Partridge, he will be Alan. So he's like sitting with Alan Partridge 12 hours a day. I mean, it does, it drove me mad. I mean, and I said to Steve, it's not you, it's Alan Partridge. Because he stays in character, and you lob ideas, and Steve will improv, and then you might finish a sentence and suggest a new thing and whatever. And it really is like that. So...
1: Are you writing that down? Are you recording those sessions?
0: Yes, yeah, I'm
1: planning. Not in your handwriting, obviously, but yeah.
0: There is a document that's like 150 pages long of all the bilge Alan has talked that has yet not been used, you know, over the years. You know, it's just the great reams. Because the thing about Alan being a sports commentator, especially as a radio one, you know, as he said, dead air is a crime. He has to keep talking. And Steve actually said it helped that he didn't know much about sport, improvising as Alan, commentating and stuff, because it just meant he had to just keep going with any old nonsense. There's the boats, the two boats, the Oxford boat, the Cambridge boat. Where are the others? The others have been left behind, you know, just any old nonsense, you know. You know, you mustn't sound too knowledgeable, you know. So that was a kind of great blessing, actually.
2: There's a scene in I'm Alan Partridge where the joke stops becoming funny with 10 seconds to go to the top of the hour, but he has to laugh to the top of the hour because he has nothing else to say before he says news.
0: The news. Yes. All those little things. But I started off in radio. It wasn't local radio, it was national. I mean, it was Radio Scotland, so it was national radio. But all those kind of, you just get a feel for those, the inner workings of how a show happens, especially a live one.
1: Yeah.
0: You know, and that's all great stuff to use.
2: Can I ask one more question about Strangelove? How are you going to do it on stage when more than one character is in a scene at once?
0: We haven't thought about it. We're still working. No. It's you must come and see. We've had to work out ways in which we can make the switch without anyone being aware of it. Mm. And that was one of the first things we looked at. So over a year ago, first thing we looked at was when one character finishes, another character starts. How do we get, in the least amount of time, the switch? But I don't want to go too much into it. But it is all real. It's all happening live on stage. There are no holograms, and there's a little bit of video footage at the start, but that's really to as a part of the warm-up. It's all happening live. So it's physically Steve being in four places across the show. Yeah.
1: You mentioned the radio and it being a great grounding and really useful for the Partridge stuff, but all the rest of the bits that happen afterwards... do you see a pattern when you look back in your career from that bit where you're in BBC Radio Scotland to the Kubrick family reaching out to, hey, you're the right guy for this?
0: It's unintentional. I mean, there was never a kind of back of the envelope plan as to what I wanted to do. I just wanted to make funny stuff. And I suppose, you know, starting in radio, and you always write about what you know, and I knew radio, so the early stuff was a kind of parody of radio. Not just sport, but news. But that was just a way of allowing us to tell stupid stories, really. The more authentic it sounded, weirdly, the funnier. You know, the Bank of England has lost the pound. It's like, but as you go, the Bank of England has lost the pound. It's not as funny as the kind of, you know, absolute pole-faced delivery, you know. And also working with people who were sports reporters or who were news broadcasters. Because I could then use them to say my words, you know, because they knew the delivery. But there was no plan. And then I suppose once you talk about news and news parody, they start looking at the news. Well, much is news what you see? How much is it manipulated? Yeah. And how much is it objective? When we were doing On the Hour for television, the day-to-day, we actually went on a news course just to get the mechanics of it. And I realized how it was all driven by pictures, by visuals. You know, we were told, you've got 2 hours to put together a report on this war. Here's the unedited footage. Here are the 4 points you need to make. But as time was running out and I realized I've got pictures for for three of the points, but not the fourth one, just under pressure, I just ditched the fourth point. And that made me realize, actually, it's all driven by the visuals. And then...

0: it opens up that whole question of, and therefore it's not, no one news programme is completely objective. Yeah. You know, there is an editor there saying,
1: deciding
0: this
1: what's
0: is going to be the headline, this is going to be number two, and this is going to be the points we're making, and this is like, let's not say that, but let's say that.
1: And does that change your sense of what you're doing? So you wanted to tell funny stories.
0: But then, you know, you get close to the information, and therefore you get close to, in my case, politics, I suppose.
1: Yeah.
0: For me, the great kind of impulse was the Iraq war, the invasion, the UK, Blair and Bush, and the invasion of Iraq. And everyone saying, but this is mad. Why are you doing that? And the fact, you know, that in the UK, a prime minister could make that happen despite all the opposition around. So then made me think, how does that work? How does the constitution or a lack of one work where something can be done like that and there are no checks and balances, which then made me look closer at the subject of politics, which then led to the thick of it. Mm-hmm. You know, it's, and then I suppose over the real years, you're thinking, you know, what is it interest? Well, I'm interested in power and influence. Where is it? Who's exercising power? It's not necessarily the politicians. It might be
1: the
0: media, the press, yeah. And now the information, you know, oligarchs. Yes. Yeah.
2: Am I right in saying that about 100 odd days into Donald Trump's first term, you said that you wouldn't make the thick of it then? And then I'm wondering now, you know, approaching 100 days into his second term, has that changed?
0: It would be a very different thick of it. I mean, Malcolm Tucker wouldn't survive now. He'd be done for bullying. And, you know, he'd have to go on all sorts of courses to kind of rein his language in. Well, it's more, I suppose, you know, the thick of it and Veep, actually, the HBO show, were about a time when it was all about politicians bending the rules, maybe occasionally breaking the rules, but then worrying that they might be found out. But the thing with Trump and everything since is they want you to know that they've broken the rules or that they've ignored the rules. You know, it's all about, there are no rules. I can do what I like now. You know, he launched his first campaign saying, you know, I can shoot a guy in the face in the middle of Fifth Avenue and people will still vote for me, you know. And here he is, a convicted felon in the White House. So he's right. So I would find it hard to go back to that model of it's all about people quietly, subtly bending. You know, it that's gone. That's a golden era. That's when it was great.
1: Yeah, which we didn't realize at the time.
0: Yeah.
1: But I think there's a straight line between that war in Iraq and where we are now and that kind of unspooling of a sense of responsibility and the connection between.
0: I mean, when that happened, I remember someone, a leader in the Middle East saying, you do this and you will unleash the gates of hell. And I think he was right. I mean, it's still, the consequences of it are still with us. The whole uprooting of countries, the whole breakdown of order, that sense that it's now a valid thing to do to just invade another country under no pretext and then try and come up with the evidence afterwards. You know, Blair afterwards tried to explain that there were no weapons of mass destruction. The whole point was to go into Baghdad because Saddam Hussein had these weapons of mass destruction. Here's all the evidence showing it. Turned out the evidence was supplied by some weird drug addict in Germany who was told he would get paid if he supplied the Americans with the evidence. So just thought, great. But afterwards, Blair tried to explain it, saying, you know, he believed at the time it was the right thing to do. And he said, knowledge isn't the same as facts. I only know what I believe. And I thought, that's the opposite of what people have done for the last 2,000 years, which is get the facts first and then draw your conclusion. You're now admitting that you start with your conclusion and then try and find, I only know what I believe. Start with a believe and then find the stuff you know to back up that belief.
1: Yeah, it's the opposite of the Enlightenment. It's the return to faith-based politics.
0: It's faith-based politics, yes. It's that, and once that gets out of control, you get that situation that you have in America, which is like any conspiracy, any, you know, if you believe it, it's valid, you know?
1: Yeah, which is, you know, when we in the West, broad term, was looking down on the non-democracies of other parts of the world,
0: yeah.
1: Well, you know, they're They're fundamentalists who are guided by theology instead of intelligence, like us.
0: Whereas we now have an American president who says, who literally said he was saved by God for a purpose, you know. Therefore, that's the era we're in. And who respects those leaders who have autocratic and even faith
1: is best mates with many of them.
0: Exactly.
1: Some of my best friends are autocrats.
0: Yeah.
1: So if you were 20 years, 30 years younger, starting out now doing satire, how the hell would you do it?
0: I think you look at the language, you look at the, I mean, I'm doing a podcast every week called Strong Message Here, which looks at that week's political language and how words are misused or used or used for different reasons and so on. And I suppose you look at that, you know, get away from doing the impressions. It's always nice to see a really good Trump impression, of course, or I don't know if anyone does a good Keir Starmer impression, but that only takes you a certain way. It's I think people genuinely want to know what is the thinking, what do they mean by that? Because a lot of the frustration in politics, I think, is people feel they're not, what's happening there on our screens is different from what we thought or wanted or asked for or feel the need for. It's like in the UK, we can't mention Brexit, even though the public would love to undo Brexit. But we can't mention it. It'll just, no, we can't. That's done, you know.
1: It's so mad.
0: It's mad.
1: We're sitting here watching it.
0: I know.
1: What happened? Was there something in the water? I mean,
0: it's weird. And so we go through these weird things going, okay, we're free now to make our own trade agreements. What we need to do now is reach out, think creatively. What's a good trading block that we should have a much closer relationship? Well, how about this one over here? It's the nearest one. It's this massive bit of mainland called Europe. And if only there was some way of getting into some kind of trade agreement where maybe, I don't know, there's frictionless movement between goods and perhaps even people. Who knows? I mean, we should certainly be thinking about it. You know, that's where we are now.
1: It's radical, that is.
0: Yeah, radical, absolutely. Yeah.
2: If you were starting off now as well, like, could you envision yourself uploading on TikTok and Instagram as well and going down that route of comedy? Because, like, that kind of feels like the new generation is coming from necessarily.
0: Yeah, I mean, I started off doing, and this was before everything was on tape, and, you know, we physically had to cut the tape to do edits and stuff. But I did, you know, mixes and remixes and take political speeches and recut them. And then I did that visually on a show called The Friday Night Armistice. But again, it was before internet and YouTube and, you know, it was there. So I think I probably would. That idea of taking bits of reality and re-editing them in a comic way, I think would have been very much.
2: Yeah.
0: Because that's really how I started anyway.
1: Can I ask you a really unfair question?
0: Yeah, go on. What is God?
1: That's a very good question. We'll finish with that one. What has been your peak so far?
0: My peak? I don't know. I mean, it always, it's like saying what's my favorite. I don't know. Yeah. I can't tell. Do you know what I mean? Because whenever you start a new thing, I remember being asked, actually, just doing a talk at a school, and they always say the kids come up with the best questions. And the first question I got was a boy who said, when you start a new project, how do you overcome your fear of failure? And I thought, my God, I've never been asked. I've got to think about this one. And I think it's, you have to forget everything you've done before, as in you have to go into this project as if it's your first, as in go in with all that enthusiasm and energy and that desire to make it as good as possible.
1: Well, that's why you're doing something mad and like having the same actor play four roles and the same with a B-52 on the stage.
0: It's really economic, you know, it makes economic sense to have one person playing four, you know. But it's that, really. So in terms of, I also feel once you've made something, it's kind of not yours anymore. It's whoever's watching.
2: I hear a lot of people say that actually, in the entertainment industry.
0: You've got to just let it go. Don't go back. I don't go back and rewatch. I just think, and however people react to it, that's fine. You know, if people don't like it, as long as you feel you've done what you wanted to do and you're happy with it, it's really, you can't dictate what the public perception of it is. And you know, different people say to me different things that they, you know, they're like Alan Partridge at training at staying at the Travel Tavern. They like the Death of Stalin. Or, you know, I like doing the Imagine Unity shows on Channel 4. A lot of sort of personal thought went into that. I don't know. I don't know. I can't tell.
2: I know we need to get to your list, but when you, if you flick
0: my
2: by
0: eligible list.
2: An episode of Partridge or Veep or a thick of it, do you stop and watch it?
0: Occasionally. I tell you what, when you're flicking through and on, you know, UK Gold or something, like maybe a Partridge comes up and it's long enough for you to have genuinely forgotten what the next line is. So it's I'm kind of watching it as a first time viewer. and then, you know, and then I laugh, but occasionally I go, yeah, this scene's gone on a bit too long now. You know, you start. Somebody has done a kind of mastermind subject on one contestant did Alan Partridge, another contestant did, I think, the Day Today, and I thought I'll play them like live as it's on the telly. I'll see if they got more than me. I mean, you just forget. You know, I forget all the kind of little. You know, what was the branch of clubs, country clubs that Alan was a member of? I can't remember. Apparently it was Choristers was the name.
1: Of course.
0: I can't remember.
2: Someone asked you in another talk, what's your favourite scene ever that you're involved in? And it was, you never seen Alan Partridge happier than when he's walking down a motorway with a plastic bag of
0: windscreen water fluid, singing the theme to Goldfinger, the song from Goldfinger, just as cars are kind of shooting past.
2: He does a little skip.
0: That's him at his happiest, I think. Yeah. He's internally, I think he's, you know, he's full of worries and concerns, but I think he's fundamentally happy. If he knew what other people thought of him, I think he would crumble. So I think he has a thicker skin than people might suspect.
1: It's been a ridiculous career when you think about it. The success of Veep, there are episodes of Veep which feel like pure TV perfection. But then you look at the other list of people you've worked with, Chris Morris, mm-hmm. Stuart Lee. Mm-hmm. They're all people who have a style or an aesthetic, but also a political viewpoint. That's clearly not a coincidence that you've all coalesced over a period of time.
0: Yeah, we've been very lucky. And it's not like we've been a troupe.
1: No. You know,
0: we weren't a gang. We sort of came together originally on the hour and the Day Today. And then we've all gone off and done a kind of individual stuff, but we all still, we had a bit of a day-to-day reunion to come and see Dr. Strangelove with Steve a couple of months back. And, you know, we all check in on each other and help out with each other and look at each other's stuff. But it's not been, we've never been a company or a team, you know, because teams end up splitting up.
1: Well,
0: and we've just been a group of individuals who are all friends and all get each other, but all have different, very different styles.
1: Different styles, but certainly similar outlooks, I would say, in terms of what you're trying to skewer, that issue of power.
0: Jesse Armstrong was on Think of It and Veep, and he did Succession, and Will Smith was on Avenue 5 and Veep, and he did Slow Horses, and you know, we all kind of... It's been nice to see that spread, and I don't think any of that would have happened if we were this kind of named group.
1: Yeah.
0: Actually.
1: Because it gave you the freedom to go off and do stuff. How did you all attract each other? What was the...
0: Oh, heavens. I think I was doing some topical shows on Radio 4 and I was looking for topical writers. And so I had a bit of a writing room.
1: Right.
0: In which all these guys, and Simon Blackwell, who, you know, did Breeders, and I did David Copperfield with. And I just took a note of the funny ones.
1: That's kind of magical, isn't it?
0: And then when we started doing the thick of it, I asked them to get involved, really. Yeah. Actually, Jesse Armstrong, a lot of the names of Think of It, Jesse Armstrong used to play five-a-side, and it was just the names of everyone in his team. So there was a Malcolm Tucker and an Ollie Ritt and a Terry Coverley. God knows what they make of it now, but...
2: No royalties for them anyway.
0: No royalties.
2: All right. What the hell does this say?
0: Football. So you asked me for like my four greatest sporting moments. Now. Yeah. I mean, I'm terrible. It's not that I dislike sport. I like watching sport. I think I tell myself I just must have missed the lessons when they, you know, explain to you how you kick a football or how you do the crawl in a swimming pool. I remember I haven't written this down, but I remember swimming. You know, I thought swimming for me was always, it was a bit of an effort. You know, I could swim, but I felt it was a bit of an effort, all the getting changed and then spluttering about and not quite enough. So I thought when I was about 30, I saw in the local swimming baths, you know, improver's lessons. I thought, I'll go to those. And it was great. And I learned a lot. And I love swimming. But it was mostly people who weren't used to being terrible, now suddenly being very terrible, wearing very little on, being told what to do by an 18-year-old. And there was one lesson when she was trying to explain the crawl, and there was one guy, quite a big chap, in his sort of 40s, and he was struggling, and she was trying to encourage him, and he just shouted, aerodynamically, this isn't possible. And she said, but this is the crawl. People are swimming this for thousands of years. And he just went, nope. And he got out and left and never came back. And I think there's someone who's, maybe he ran a small business or something.
2: Yeah,
0: and he was so used to just asking for people to do stuff. The idea of him looking awful.
2: I don't think that was about her.
0: Yeah. So I kind of enjoy watching sport. And I grew up with like two sports mad brothers and, you know, my brother who I shared a room with when I was, you know, in my early teens and, you know, 10, 12 and early teens, you know, he was a mad Liverpool and Celtic fan. Right. So, you know, I could tell you all about Liverpool teams from the 1970s, you know.
1: They're on your wall.
0: The Steve Highway and Toshack era, you know, all that. I could tell you about that. I sort of acquired that familiarity with it, but maybe in a kind of, but I was very bookish, and so maybe in a kind of slightly rebellious way, I went down the way of classical music and Charles Dickens novels. but I am fascinated by it. I really like watching sports documentaries. Actually, there's something about the drama of it, and I love, you know, the big. I could quite happily watch football matches if they're a big, you know, the World Cup. So, you know, being Scottish, I will be Scottish and Italian, you know, I've got the best of both.
1: That is pretty good, yeah.
0: But I can never really watch Scotland since Argentina, whatever it was, 78?
1: Yeah.
0: It was traumatic, and it was very late on, and, you know, the matches were on at 11 o'clock at night, and it was it Iran and then Peru or something? And then they had to beat Brazil. No, Holland. They had to beat Holland by 3 goals and nearly did it. But it was so traumatic that I have never watched a Scotland game ever since.
1: Really?
0: I find it too stressful.
2: That's the Archie Gemmell game, is it?
0: That's right. Where he runs and got that, you know, one of the greatest goals of all time.
1: Yeah. But feature on it in World Cup Italia 90, actually. They block
0: but
1: it
0: I
1: out.
0: Did want to mention, so it's not quite technically watching a match live, but I have a special memory of the 82 World Cup in Barcelona, wasn't it? Yes. Because my father died at a young age. He was 56 that summer. And so I would have been about 16, and my brothers were, you know, 20 and 24. And just watching the Brazil-Italy game was just one of the most extraordinary matches I've ever watched. You know, the lead just backwards and forwards, and then Italy going on to win the World Cup that summer. And it was such a kind of, for my brothers especially, it was such a kind of good moment after the kind of, I think my dad passed away in like June, so it was very soon. And Glasgow, all the Italians in Glasgow driving around George Square with flags and stuff like that. So that was...
1: Your mum and dad were obviously both Italian.
0: So my mum was born in Glasgow, but her parents were Italian. Okay. So both sides of the family.
1: Why did they end up in Glasgow?
0: Good question. So my mother's side came over after the First World War. My dad came over. He fought in the partisans against the fascists as a teenager, really. And after the Second World War, just felt he had to go somewhere else. Glasgow at the time was a big port, shipbuilding. There were jobs there. Right. People travelled by ship then rather than flying. His boat was due to go on to New York, but it docked at Glasgow. He got off, fell in love and settled, and the rest is history. And there are large Italian communities there. I mean, it's food, really. It's like, you know, Italians bringing food to Scotland in the 1920s.
1: I mean, a blast of colour.
0: That was a popular move.
1: Yeah, I'm sure.
0: A popular move.
1: He was politically inclined, so there was obviously politics in the house growing up.
0: Yeah, and it's a weird one. I mean, people will talk about how, you know, people who went through that don't discuss it, and he didn't really. The odd little story emerged. But I remember when The World at War was on, and it came to the episode about the concentration camps, and he actually got up

0: Well, there is always that thing, you know, we're Italians in Scotland, and I had just got news that I'd won a place at Oxford, so I was then going to be a Scot in England and first to leave Glasgow to go to university and all that kind of... and therefore being at Oxford, which has a kind of image of... I think Brideshead Revisited had come on. So it was all that image of, like, who Ray Henry's and your Boris Johnson's and so on, which is there, but it's also people, you know, like me. It was all very lucky time when everything was paid for, your student grants were paid for. And so it wasn't like I didn't have to have money, as it were.
1: Yeah.
0: But you are then surrounded by people who do, but also people who became some of my greatest lifelong friends. Also people who were there because they wanted to learn. You know, that was the thing. I wanted to go somewhere where it wasn't seen as odd,
1: yeah,
0: that you wanted to learn and know, and you could have discussions with people about stuff. But yes, like you say, you're that kind of weird at a time in Glasgow when things were very difficult because my father had passed away and there was, you know, his finances weren't the best ordered. Let's say, so it was a bit of a, you know, so there was all that uncertainty and so on. So it took me a while to adjust, yeah.
2: Did you ever go back to live in Glasgow?
0: Yeah, I mean, you'd be up there. I mean, the terms at Oxford are quite short, so you're up in, you know, I was up there for half the year in terms of in between terms. And then I did comedy at Oxford, and as a result, sent a tape off to Radio Scotland, who were looking for young presenters. They wanted to change their image. They wanted young. So I presented a music show on Radio Scotland with the likes of Eddie Mayer and so on. And I was allowed to do comedy then. So then I was back in Glasgow, actually, as my first, yeah. Which was great, actually. I loved it. And it was a great training ground for everything after that.
2: I can make out your second one. That's the 2004 Women's
0: Wimbledon
2: Final. Yeah, Italy,
0: Brazil. Yeah, yeah, yeah. So what's this?
2: Serena Williams, Sharapova.
0: Just to watch tennis. And I was very lucky working at the BBC and, you know, the BBC obviously running Wimbledon and they invite various... You know, during the games, when they go, oh, let's see who's in now during the rain delay or something. Let's see, Cliff Richard's here, and next to Cliff Richard is Larry Hagman. And, you know, and so I was invited along, and my wife and I went to the tennis. My wife loves watching tennis, and we were at Centre Court, and it was a semi-final with Serena Williams and Sharapova. I was next to, like, Salman Rushdie and Simon Sharma, who was swearing like a docker.
1: Wow.
0: All the way, just wasn't what I expected. And great match. What I hadn't appreciated, I don't think what you get on the television, is how gladiatorial it is. It's a small...
2: It is small, isn't it?
0: Small amount of space. And then the audience all around them, right up, you know, it's really, there's nowhere to hide. Mm. And I found that absolutely fascinating. And obviously, it's an amazing sport to watch, especially live, actually, because, you know, you're not restricted to the angle that the camera, you know, sometimes the angle is like, oh, why are you showing it there?
1: Yeah, yeah.
0: But actually, the atmosphere is great. And after the big, you know, the semifinals, most people went away, but we thought we've got a ticket. We stayed till like sundown, and there's some obscure mixed doubles first round match. But I think it's a great game to watch. I think it's that was fantastic. Yeah, yeah.
1: Would you go back? Is that the type of thing that
0: I'd love to? But you know, I now can't exercise. I think the BBC and all it's being hounded by the media for the amount of money it pays for
1: anything
0: for people to do a job. they've done away with all that kind of like hospitality, this and whatever. So you have to put your name in the ballot and just hope. Do you know? We spent whatever it was 5 or 6 years doing I'm Alan Partridge 2 seasons, not realising that at the time Sally Phillips' dad used to run Wimbledon. She didn't let that on.
2: Oh, no way.
0: I said, what? He was one of the kind of managers of the whole, what? So I could have used that. I could have pulled that favour, but no. Anyway.
2: Why was there 5 years between those 2 seasons?
0: I think we just like not overdoing it. Do you know what I mean? Season one of Alan Partridge was such a unexpected success because we did Knowing Me, Knowing You, which was a chat show, and then they said, do you want to do a second series? And we went, no. What happens if he's been taken off air? So why don't we

0: see him not quite at home. He's staying at a hotel equidistant between London and Norwich so he can do his morning show and then zap into London for meetings. We actually stayed at a kind of like a travel lodge equidistant between London and Norwich to see what it was like. It was a kind of very special kind of hell. You, because we decided we'll stay for 24 hours. So, like, we'll do dinner, we'll do breakfast, and then we'll stay and we'll do lunch. We didn't last till lunch. We really didn't last. And it had genuinely, there's an episode of I Am My Partridge where it's Valentine's night. And this was prompted by when we were staying at this place. I had a poster up saying, come to our Valentine's night. £50 gets you a candlelit dinner for two. A half bottle of champagne, brackets, not to be taken into the main bar area, close brackets. So even in its sales pitch, it was telling you what you weren't allowed to do. It's like you're not here to enjoy yourself. Yeah. You're here to have Valentine's dinner. And
1: get that down,
0: And the restaurant was called Hobson's Choice because the chef was Hobson. But Hobson's Choice means it could go either way. You know, it could go badly or it could go well. Who knows? You know, and it had, I mean, it was next to an A road, a very busy A road. So cars, just the noise. But it had a cracked helipad circle in its grounds. It had a big concrete circle with the letter H in it, but all cracked, clearly hadn't been used for like 20 years, with moss and stuff growing in the cracks, you know. But which travel lodge has a helipad?
1: I was going to say, who were the people who were using their helicopter to land at the travel lodge?
0: I want a cop to me in to Linton. It was in Linton, a place. Anyway, how did we get onto this? I can't remember now.
1: Tennis.
0: Wow. Yeah,
2: yeah. We're halfway through the list.
0: Are we?
2: Yeah.
0: Oh, we've done 10. Yeah. So, next one. I'm trying to read my writing here. Is, well, this is like two. This, I'm going to say running for two. There's two here. Because, like I said, I wasn't very adept at sport, but it's not my ability. It was just my attitude, which was I could never quite understand why you should do it.
1: Yeah.
0: Do you know what? I didn't have that competitive, you know, it's all about winning. I just thought, well, I'll do it if you want, but I'd rather be doing it. And I was quite a good runner. I knew I was quite a good runner. And I remember the poor kind of, you know, head of sport sort of sitting me down on the field one day and saying, look, I mean, you've got great technique there. You've got great ability, great natural ability. And I think, you know, If I can work with you, if you can work on it, you know, we can come in, we can do Saturday mornings, we could get you, you know, I think there's some real potential here. And all the way inside my head, I was just going, why on earth would I want to do any of that? That sounds terrible. You know?
1: And the poor heartbroken guy, teacher.
0: You know, he could see there was some, oh my God, we've got like a cross country. No, I just went, I didn't want to do that.
1: You're his one-way ticket out of Palookaville.
0: I want to watch Tiz Wars on a Saturday morning. I don't want to watch
1: He's picturing you at the Olympics.
0: So anyway, cut to, I'm now a dad, and I go to my daughter's, it's the infant's sports day, and it's the dad's race. And I thought, well, I do run. I did, you know, until my knees gave way. I did enjoy running. I thought, yeah, well, okay, I'll do the dad's race. That's fine. Yeah, don't worry, I'll do the dad's race. And I noticed all the other dads had, like, really state-of-the-art trainers and running shoes on. And
1: shorts.
0: What the hell is this? What's going on here? This is a bit bad. And then, anyway, I kind of lined up to do it. And then I looked across, and in the dad's line was Linford Christie. it was a dad. And I thought, oh, I see. They all know that Linford Christie's a dad, and they've invested in, this is going to be awful. And to his credit, he ran in front, because he could, but towards the end, he dropped back to allow one dad to pass him and win, so they could spend the rest of their life saying, I beat Linford Christie. So there's that. But I then want to flip to something I was at. You know, my wife and I very much enjoy watching athletics. And when it was the London Olympics, we did that, you know, it's a bit of a gamble. We'll just go online, see what we can find. And we found a night at the track and field at the Olympics. It was a Saturday.
1: Ah.
0: We went there, and it turned out to be what became Super Saturday. So we were there for Jess Ennis winning the heptathlon, Graham Rutherford winning the long jump, which was done right in front of us, and Mo Farah winning the 10,000 metres. It was amazing. I mean, it was the most intense, sensational, fantastic, magical evening. And for the 10,000 metres, 10,000 metres, I mean, everyone was shouting far too early, because it is 10,000, you know? But it kept going, and it kept going, and you shouted yourself hoarse. By the end, it got so loud that I couldn't hear myself scream. It was that loud. And you were so swept away. And it was just such an emotional moment. So I felt lucky. And it was just luck of the draw that Rachel managed to get this. I think somebody had resold the tickets or something, couldn't make it. We grabbed it, you know, 3 months in advance. We just happened to land like one of the best nights in British athletics. And it was so amazing that after Mo Farah's win, the announcement then came, we will now have the final of the women's 100 metres. And there was a sense of, and that used to be like...
2: Yeah, that was the thing, wasn't
0: the
2: it?
0: The thing,
2: yeah.
0: You know. So at school, I was, 1500 was my thing. So I always do take an interest in 1500 metres. So that was a kind of affirmation of my terrible athletics career.
2: We've just got the wrap-up signal, so we go to your last one.
0: If you can read what the last one says.
2: Soup.
0: That says rowing, right? Oh, well, it was just more rowing. So I did do rowing at school, actually, as an alternative to rugby, because rugby always struck me as insane. And I've never heard a good story from anyone who plays rugby. It's always about how they cannot walk anymore because their knee is somewhere over 50 miles away and they haven't retrieved it. But we were given the option of switching to rowing and athletics, which I did. And I loved rowing, actually. But we would train on a Saturday morning. And what we hadn't told the school was that we were on the Clyde, we would row round the corner. We had an arrangement with the other school in their boathouse. We'd get out at their boathouse and we'd sit and watch Tiswas. And then about an hour later, we'd cover ourselves in water to look like we'd sweated it. And then we'd roll back round. And that was seen by the school as like... But at one tournament, I remember I came off my seat, which is a disaster because everything is so much in time and just get one thing wrong. And we fell behind, but the team in front slowed down a bit and we thought, hang on. We managed to rewrite the boat, and we just, every ounce of energy we put into it, and we won. And I'm told, because I was back at the old school recently, and said, that is still to discuss to this day, that win. So, again, weirdly, I have some strange sporting...
1: No, that's brilliant.
0: ...kind of legendary status somewhere.
1: And I'm sure occasionally in the writer's room it pops out from Alan Partridge... And it's all there.
0: Yeah. It's the keys to only know half of what you're talking about.
1: Well, you've done brilliantly here for this. Thanks for being such a good sport.
0: Oh, pleasure.
1: And everybody should buy tickets to go and see Dr. Strangelove in the Borgosh Energy Theatre. It sounds like it's going to be spectacular. Armando Iannucci, thank you so much.
0: Thank you very much.
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1: So we want to talk about a new book I think lots of Manchester United fans and football fans generally will be interested in. It's called Forever Young, The Story of Adrian Doherty, Football's Lost Genius. And we have a football journalist we all know, Oliver Kay, on the line, who's also authored this book. Oliver, there's a ton of places we can start with here in this book. I think the really striking thing about Adrian Doherty's story is, like, I grew up a Manchester United fan, so that era and the youth football in the club is something I'm very, very familiar with. I could reel you off all the names from Eric Harrison to all the guys who played youth football. And I must say, Adrian Doherty was a new one on me, surprisingly.
2: Yeah, I think it's a new name on a lot of people, to a lot of people. But it's if I can put it this way, he was the one who was meant to be the sort of first of the new generation, when Giggs and Beckham and Scholes and Neville and Burton, all these players, Keith Gillespie, broke through. Adrian Doherty was meant to be, expected to be, the first of that generation. And the reason for that is simply because he was so, so good. He was 6 months older than Giggs, in the year above Giggs, played in a youth team with him. And the two of them, according to everybody, not just with dewy-eyed hindsight, but with, you know, what was said at the time, was that the two of them were on a par with each other.
1: Yeah.
2: The two of them were absolutely as good as each other. Doherty played on the right wing, Giggs, or Ryan Wilson as he was then, on the left wing. And yeah, according to pretty much everybody, whether it's first team players at the time like Gary Pallister, whether it's people who were in that youth team with them, whether it's people like Archie Knox, who was the assistant manager, or whether it's people like Gary Neville or Keith Gillespie, who were a couple of years below. Gary Neville recalls going to see him for the first time in a Youth Cup game at Manchester United in 1990, a game that was being played at Old Trafford, and he said the two of them were just, you know, just sensational, like nothing he'd ever seen before.
1: Yeah.
2: And it wasn't Giggs being better than Doherty, it wasn't Doherty better than Giggs, it was the two of these players are both incredible and out of this world, to use Gary Neville's description, incredible, to use Giggs's description. And everybody without exception says that this guy, who seems never to have been heard of until the last few months, was, you know, just on the threshold of brilliant things.
1: Yeah. The Neville quote from that night, that 1990 night, is, "That night I watched him for the first time, he was frightening. He stood out in that youth team like you wouldn't believe. I was looking at the standard of player at the club and thinking, that's the standard I've got to get to. He was 16, as a 14-year-old, looking at Doherty and Ryan Wilson and the level they were at, you were just really scared at how good they were." Gary Pallister says his overwhelming memory is being at the Cliff and thinking, this kid is really talented, this kid can do things mere mortals can't. And one United coach from 89-90 said, "Scholes has two great feet, Giggs has left foot and great pace, Doherty has 2 feet and great pace." So Doherty arrived over from Derry. Naturally, he caught the eye very quickly of plenty of clubs. He was playing at age grades higher than his age. He didn't seem to be massively interested in playing for Northern Ireland. It wasn't as much fun. He seemed to play for fun. He liked to express himself. Like, he didn't settle in brilliantly to Manchester United at first.
2: No, he struggled with homesickness in the first few weeks, and I think probably not just homesickness, but the fact that the apprenticeship wasn't really all it was cracked up to be from his point of view. And as you say, he was an individual who liked to play for fun. He didn't enjoy playing for the Northern Ireland youth teams because it was all kind of fairly defensive, and he was being told to mark the opposition fullback rather than wreak havoc, as he liked to do. And he liked to play with a smile on his face. And when he went there, and it was all structured, very, very structured training for very good reason, very sort of regimented in some aspects of what was done away from the field, he just didn't like all that. I mean, he found various aspects of the apprenticeship really difficult. Wasn't exactly amongst kindred spirits.
1: Is there any sense he was bullied, Oliver? Like, you watched the recent documentary, The Class of 92, and the culture was a tougher culture then. Paul Scholes been put in a tumble dryer as a laugh.
2: Yeah, well... There was undoubted. I mean, look, this is what an awful lot of those players would say, that there was this culture of bullying at the time, and nobody regarded it as bullying. It's, you know, yeah. Standards have changed a lot, but there were things that went on in the dressing room, the sort of reserve team dressing room when the apprentices went in, or what reserve team players would do when they went into the apprentices dressing room, and it was quite brutal, some of it, and it's described in the book, and I don't know whether I should go into it, all of it, but no, I don't know of anything specific that happened to Adrian Doherty, but I know that a lot of those players, you know, those things of, you know, tumble dryers and you know, being made to simulate sex in front of the first team squad as they would sort of holler along or whoop along, you know, those sort of things have always been sort of described from a position of you know, whether it's David Beckham or Ryan Giggs or Gary Neville, yeah, it was humiliating, but, you know, thankfully it didn't last and I got through it it toughened me up, and that it's interesting to hear that, not necessarily just with regard to Adrian, but with regard to other youth team players of the time who said, well, no, it didn't really do a great deal for me. Some of us sort of crumbled a bit over the course of that apprenticeship, and I'm not saying he crumbled because of that, because there are other players who say, well, he was let off quite lightly in as far as that kind of stuff was concerned, but the whole package, the homesickness, the long lonely bored afternoons and evenings in digs, the sudden seriousness of training and the sudden sort of regimented stuff of you know, how you dress, how you appear, how you do your hair, where to be at what time, all these menial tasks that they were made to do in the afternoons, and then on the other hand, the sort of slightly anarchic stuff when the coaches turn their backs. I think all of that added up to a sort of environment that he wasn't really that comfortable in.
1: Yeah.
2: And you can kind of, I don't know, I'd always thought, whenever I'd heard of any footballers going away and being homesick or not really liking the training or the training ground environment and stuff, and you do hear of that even now, that standards are a lot better. I'd always sort of thought, well, that's a bit weak, isn't it? And then you think, well, it must have been incredibly difficult, and you can either sort of roll with the punches, or you can maybe just say, no, I'm sorry, I don't want this. And his first few months, he basically came home because he felt, I don't want to be part of this anymore.
1: Yeah.
2: And that was partly homesickness, but it was everything. And
1: because he was a different type of person, like Mark Bosnich, you speak to, he lived with Doherty in his first digs. Eventually, Doherty would go on to live with a family who came from Derry as well, and they sorted that out from the club. But Bosnich remembers, Doc was very different. If I can put it this way, a football club's a very conformist society. If you don't conform, people think you're not normal. He knew he was different, and I always thought he was someone who was extremely comfortable in his own skin. He wouldn't change just to fit in. Fair play to him. When we went to play snooker, he would stay in and read. I must have asked him a million times if he was okay. He always gave me the impression he was. He would have made a great card player because you never knew what he was thinking. Ryan Giggs remembers that Doherty was obsessed with Bob Dylan. Giggs says, as a 16-year-old, I didn't have a clue who Bob Dylan was. And there was an interview you quote with a Manchester United fanzine, and Doherty's asked what his ambitions are. And you know, we all know what the stock answer is. And Doherty talks about how he'd like to finish his book. It's an adventure story. It's kind of half finished. I'm stuck, you know. That's the problem I'm having at the minute. I've written about 75 pages. I can't seem to get any further with it. I suppose I'd like to finish it before the year's out. You write that he's a dreamer. He's a bit bohemian. He's a bit of an eccentric. This is not your standard footballer superstar.
2: No, and I mean, it's probably summed up in the first pages of the book, where I describe him standing outside Old Trafford and walking away from Old Trafford, having given his complimentary tickets away, where the rest of the youth team would go and watch the first team on a Saturday afternoon. He would give his tickets away, and he would go and take the bus into town and busk outside the Arndale Centre.
1: I just find that so remarkable.
2: It's brilliant, isn't it?
1: It's incredible. Like, he could easily go and watch the match for an hour and a half and then go and busk afterwards. It actually just spoke of really no interest in going to Old Trafford for free. And exactly. Getting to watch this amazing spectacle.
2: Yeah.
1: How did you interpret that?
2: I thought it was one of the things that I found most arresting and most captivating, because it's just so unusual. It's not kind of, oh, I'm going to bunk off, not go to the match this afternoon, and I'm going to go and play golf, or I'm going to take that, I don't know, go to a bar or whatever. He would go and busk, and players, you know, players would say, you know, the rest of us would go into town to buy some trainers or buy some clothes that we'd saved up for, and he would go and busk, or he would go and sit in the library for hours and hours reading up on, you know, really quite obscure stuff that he was fascinated by or intrigued by, that somebody had sent him off on, you know, philosophical stuff that he was really interested in. And he was, I don't know, just completely different. His first win bonus when he went away with the first team at 16. He got this £200 win bonus, I believe, and people were saying, well, I don't know what he spent that on, but yeah. I do know what he spent it on, because his landlady told me he spent it on a typewriter, a sort of massive typewriter on which he wrote this story, The Adventures of Humphrey and Beauregard, and he wrote all these poems and songs, which I've got in this huge wallet, and there are hundreds, well, I don't know, probably 100 poems, 100 songs.
1: What were the themes of his poetry? Did it speak of a guy who was slightly tortured?
2: No, because, well, some of them are quite, you know, well, some of them are very melancholic, but others of them are sort of extremely funny, and some of them are completely absurd, and you wouldn't really be able to sort of work out which of any of them related to his real feelings. I mentioned one of them in a book, which is called The Lost Soul, where it does seem to be sort of talking of deep disillusionment and you know, struggling to recapture something in your life. And that was when he was injured, he wrote that. And I do wonder whether that was reflecting his feelings at the time, but equally he wrote some sort of very, very funny stuff and very sort of crazy stuff at the time, so you don't really know what has a sort of autobiographical theme and what doesn't. But it was just so varied what he wrote, the songs he wrote, and the poems and the songs. It was often, you often just got the impression he'd spotted something during the day, and he would just write a poem about it, and this carried on into his life beyond football in Preston and in Galway.
1: So this superstar kid who's writing poetry and writing a novel and is singing Bob Dylan's The Times Are Changing at the club Christmas party, on the pitch is doing remarkable things and settles down and develops, and Alex Ferguson is very excited about him, and Archie Knox remembers when Doherty trained with the first team and Ferguson said, we've got ourselves a diamond here. This kid's the real deal. What do people remember about his performances? I mentioned the quote from the scout or from the coach who said that Scholes had two great feet, Giggs had pace and a great left foot, Doherty had two great feet and pace. What was he doing on a football pitch? Like, was he beating man after man and driving the ball into the top corner? Was he an assist merchant? Did he do it all? What do people say about some of the specifics of his talent on the pitch?
2: His goal record was nothing like as good as Giggs's at that time in the A team and the reserves. He did, you know, he scored, I don't know, probably one in four, which is probably very respectable for a winger. But he was. He was more just somebody who ran with the ball, you know, picked the ball up in his own half and just ran past people, you know, three, four, five people. And people talk, it's interesting, although all the kids who he played with at school and at youth level in Derry and in Strabane and at, you know, Northern Ireland schoolboy level, they all talk about his incredible skill and his incredible speed. It's really interesting that for all the kind of ethereal type of aspect of his personality that I've alluded to. You know, pretty much everybody he played with at Old Trafford or played under at Old Trafford cites something completely different, which is his bravery, his physical physical courage. And
1: he's a small guy.
2: Yeah, small guy. You know, not the most powerfully built. The kind of player. You know, just looking at his picture again, you would think, well, he's the kind of guy who's going to get kicked around a bit. But he did get kicked around, but he just kept coming for more and more, and he kept demanding the ball, taking people on, getting kicked, picking himself up, taking them on again, beating them, setting up a goal. And apparently large periods of that first 18 months at Old Trafford prior to the injury, he was apparently unplayable. And better than Giggs at that time, well, yeah, apparently much of the time he was. Other times Giggs would be better, but Giggs was 6 months younger, and according to Giggs himself, he was sort of up and down in his form, whereas he says Doherty was amazingly consistent and got everything right in everything he did. And I don't know, for that period, I mean, maybe if you spoke to Sir Alex Ferguson, which, you know, I didn't, I got a letter from him, but maybe Sir Alex Ferguson would say that Giggs always had something that Doherty didn't, whether it was focus, whether it was mental, I don't know. But it does seem that at that time, you know, without the benefit of hindsight, everybody was talking about him as being somebody who would make it and who would be a star in the United first team sooner rather than later.
1: He's on the precipice of the first team. Boy Wonder standing by is the headline of the Manchester Evening News. He's close to his debut at 16. The injury happens. This is just, you know, we feel like it's a story we've heard again and again and again. The great player who gets hit by the injury. It's a cruciate for Doherty. Time's slightly against us here. So to sum up the injury situation, it's a cruciate. There's misdiagnosis. There's a return 9 months later. There's a setback and it's back to square one. This ruins him really as a player. And you include in the book a side by side picture, and it's so sad in a way. It's Doherty on his return from the injury, and he's attempting to go past a Manchester City player in a youth game or an A game, Richard
2: Etchell,
1: yeah. And he's knocked the ball by him, as I suspect he's done with thousands of defenders in his career, and he's going around him, and Etchell edges him out and gets his body in front. And there's almost like a smile on Doherty's face as he realises he's lost the tussle. It's like a kind of recognition that, oh my God, like, this is so unusual, I'm almost laughing at what I've become. It's like tragic.
2: Well, Richard Etchell was no slouch, as much as the City fans would maybe stick up for him there,
1: and Etchell looks like a real athlete as well. But it's just a startling picture.
2: But it's amazing that I've got those pictures, really, because it was friends of his who went on to watch who went to watch him in his days in Manchester. They were studying there, and a friend who had no interest in football, one of his good friends, just went along with a camera that day and was doing a photography course at the time, decided he was going to do a project on Adrian, and he took these pictures, and they are, I don't know, in those pictures, to me, he doesn't look like a footballer, because this is after the injury, and he just looks like, you don't see the also, you don't see the momentum, you don't see the movement, energy in him. Mm. And one of the ways he's got his hands on his hips, and I know anybody looking, standing with their hands on the hips on a football pitch, you could say, he looks a bit passive in that picture. But Adrian really does in that picture. Yet you've got a picture of him in the reserves. What was it, 18 months earlier, where he looks, he looks like a real force, powerful. And that's probably the only picture I've got of him where he looks like a footballer. The rest of the time, he just looks like an ordinary lad, and that you could imagine busking or imagine going into these open mic nights in Galway or wherever. And it's a rare picture of him where you see him and think, oh, Yeah, he must have been really something in full flight.
1: It's funny, Manchester United go from offering him a 5-year contract before the injury and him thinking, I'm not sure I want to sign for 5 years, it seems like a long time, to ultimately giving up on him and letting him go. The family, Dory's family, they don't want to get into a slagging match, they say to you, but they ultimately do feel a bit disappointed with the misdiagnosis, the treatment and the way he was let go. You know, you ask Giggs why we never hear about this guy, Doherty, you know, this prodigy.
2: Mm.
1: And he says, oh, maybe there's just a bit of awkwardness about everything. And Ferguson didn't want to sit down and talk to you about this book. And, you know, it's kind of Project Ferguson might, in many other instances, like in Paul McGrath's book with Vincent Hogan over here, Ferguson was very giving of his time. Ferguson didn't want to. On some level, maybe the club do feel a bit, to use Giggs's word, awkward about the Doherty story.
2: Yeah, I'm certain they do. I know people might think, oh, sorry, Ferguson should have spoken to me. I would have loved to have spoken to him, but I was probably expecting at most to get a letter back, which is what I did get, and that's the way he tends to correspond with
1: media
2: requests.
1: Like you.
2: And well, yeah, exactly. But the letter was full of the sort of warmest sentiments you can imagine, and
1: right.
2: I was pleased by that. Because, you know, my other feeling was, well, will he want to get involved at all? And I was glad he did. I was glad that everybody did get involved with it, and Giggs and people like that. I think previously there has been this, as I said and as Giggs said, this awkwardness about talking about Adrian Doherty. I'd often wondered to myself, why MUTV, with all the really good documentaries and things that they do, on particularly on forgotten players and young players who didn't make it, and stories are a little bit different. They do some really good documentaries, and they've never done one on Adrian. They've never really mentioned his name, I think it would be a really good thing for them to do, and I hope they will do. But it would be I think his name has been one that people have not really been desperate to talk about when they've been reeling off the sort of nearly men of the golden generation, and I hope that's changed now. I really think it has.
1: Yeah, part of that, and hopefully your book has done that, I think part of that, of course, is that Adrian Doherty's no longer with us, and 9th of June, the day before his 27th birthday, he died. We'll come to that in a moment. I saw a quote from his brother. He says, what a lot of people don't realise is that the years from 20 to 26 after he left football, and this is me speaking ironically during this incredibly successful period for Manchester United, where, you know, penny for Adrian's thoughts, but he says they were the happiest of Adrian's life, which was an amazing thing. So it seems like he found happiness. It seems like he wasn't tortured and couldn't bear to even look at a newspaper or a television which featured anything vaguely red.
2: Well, he didn't watch football. He didn't really talk about it. He didn't tell people who he met in Galway when he was playing in wine bars and in, you know, acoustic clubs and poetry nights and things like that. He didn't ever talk to people about his time at United, but seemingly that wasn't out of bitterness, because nobody had ever encountered any trace of bitterness or anger or resentment or even disappointment from him. He just seemed to be somebody who had moved on, and it didn't matter to him as much as it would have done to, you know, well, probably to most of us if we'd been in the same position. By the time he left the football industry in 1993 as a 20-year-old, he'd fall out of love with it, and he was never interested in the fame or the trappings of fame, the money. He actively, you know, he really disliked money and what it did to people. So the idea of him being jealous of what David Beckham had or jealous of the fame and success that Ryan Giggs had is, you know, he just wasn't.
1: Yeah.
2: And people who I spoke to people who knew him in Galway, and they knew him as this guy who would be on stage playing with a guitar and you know, were good friends with him, and I said, you know, you know he was a professional footballer, you know he was as good as Ryan Giggs, and they're going, what? No, Aiden, as they knew him, they just couldn't work it out why he had never spoken to them about football. And
1: wow.
2: I know that might seem like he was sort of desperate not to go there, and maybe he didn't want to, but it just didn't seem to interest him. Yeah. A few people recall conversations about football with him in those later years, and it was brief, and it was, you know, he was kind of, you know, oh, Ryan Giggs is nice guy, great player, good luck to him. There was never any bitterness. There was never any of a kind of, oh, that could have been me, because I don't think he particularly, by that stage, I don't think he was interested in it, ever having been him.
1: So the summer of 2000 then, and the context you've just given us there is important. The summer of 2000, he goes to The Hague for the summer, working for a furniture company, and he's done various jobs. He's worked in a chocolate factory in Preston, and it's the 9th of June 2000. Manchester United have won the treble about a year ago. It's the day before his 27th birthday. For reasons that have never been fully established, he slipped into the canal on the way to work. He was in a coma for a month, and he died on the 9th of June. You outlay all the rumours which started, you know, drugs, alcohol, suicide, failed footballer, depression, people putting 2 + 2 together. You don't buy that. You make the point in your book, might I propose the simplest, most straightforward version, whereby this wonderful guy who happily stumbled through life, ignoring its pitfalls, daydreaming away, composing his next poem or song, singing away to himself on his way to the station when he took a fateful wrong step. What sort of person would do something like that? A dreamer with his head in the clouds, like Adrian Doherty.
2: Yeah, and the reason why I propose that theory is that everything else, you know, all the counter theories have been discounted by the police, by the Department of Justice in The Hague, and I spoke to both of those, and they just said, you know, there was no drugs, there was no hint of any depression or anything like that. There were plans for next week. There was no, you know, there was alcohol in his system because he'd been out the night before. But we're talking, you know, it was described to me as nothing like a rolling around in the street quantity. It seems like he was due back at work that morning. He was about, I might get the distances wrong, but he was about 100 metres or 400 metres, something like that, from the station where he was due to get the train back from work. It does seem that he was on his way back to work, and this just happened. And it's been horrible for his family, who have had to deal with people putting two and two together, as you said. And to be totally honest, when I first came across the story, I heard canal in Amsterdam, and it wasn't Amsterdam, it was The Hague, and I don't know whether that should make a difference to people's perceptions, but it seems to, because Amsterdam seems to have a different effect on people when people hear the word Amsterdam. But I thought to myself, that can only be one of, you know, two or three things, and I feel guilty. You know, I feel terribly guilty now, because, you know, I've been through all the, you know, I've spoken to so many people who knew Adrian and said, no, that wasn't him at all, and been through all the evidence, and that just wasn't the case. And it's, I think, one of the most important things about the book is probably just sort of nailing that particular myth. And as I say, what kind of person would just stumble into a canal? Somebody like Adrian Doherty, who did have his head in the clouds, and for what it's worth, had a fear of water and couldn't swim, and it was just, you know, wretched misfortune, I think, for the second time in his life.
1: Yeah. Oliver, thanks so much for joining us. The book, again, is Forever Young, The Story of Adrian Doherty, Football's Lost Genius. And it's an extraordinary story in so many ways. And we've only scratched the surface. You've gone to a monumental amount of work here to talk to so many people to create this vivid picture of this really uber talented and complicated and layered and interesting guy. And I'm sure people will enjoy the story. So thanks so much for being with us.
2: No, thanks very much for having me.
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1: Really, if all things were right with the world, we should be sitting down and enjoying some Champions League action with our good colleagues over at Virgin Media Sport this evening. Alas, that is not happening. But we are bringing our Champions League Best Moments series with thanks to Virgin Media Sport, hashtag WeFreeSport, to you over the coming weeks with Neil Mellor on last night talking about the Olympiacos game. Really good stuff from him. This evening, we've decided to give Chelsea the treatment and, well, who else could we draft in? Only the one and only. That's you, Pat Nevin. How you doing?
2: Never talk over the music. You know, it has to be fading out. Very well. Very good indeed. Still things all quite cool here in the Scottish borders. I think people are living in the kind of rural areas don't seem to have it quite as bad just now what's going on with the coronavirus, but you know, still locked down and still just going out for the one run. And being in the isolation, as is the case in many parts of rural Ireland, you're in isolation anyway. Mm. You can't help it. There's just nobody around.
1: Yeah. So we've thrown you a slightly strange one this evening. We're doing a little Champions League moments type series. And, well, we asked you to pick out the Champions League game or games which stick in your mind. And you're giving us the Chelsea treatment this evening.
2: Yeah, because, I mean, everyone thinks of Chelsea now. If you're quite a young chap or chapess looking at football just now, you think Chelsea, one of the great clubs, you know, one of the big European powerhouses. Yeah, sure, that wasn't the case up until just before, or about the Roman Abramovich era. And the Roman era started in 2004 when he bought over the club. Before that, they'd actually come a little bit closer than people realised. They got to the quarterfinals against Barcelona a couple of years before that. They got to the semi-finals against Monaco when Claudio Ranieri was in charge, and he made some

0: extreme substitutions in a game away at Monaco, which nobody understood, and it led some people think to Chelsea going out, and it led after that to Roman coming in, you know, getting Mourinho in, and suddenly it kind of blossomed from there. When I say it blossomed, it still took a hell of a long time to win that Champions League and a hell of a lot of money.
1: I do remember that away game to Monaco very vividly, and the sense from a Chelsea point of view of this massive missed opportunity.
0: Yeah, I mean, people have actually misremembered it in a lot of ways, because I mean, Chelsea had actually done okay to get that far. I mean, well done, semi-final, but it's only Monaco. Now, the score ends up 5-3, you know, after the both legs. Mm. But Chelsea were in a good position in the first leg. They were 1-0 down, going near the end of the game. But what happened then was Ranieri, he went for it, decided, I want to get the away goal, and did go for it. Now, the odd thing is, he did then get away, he got the away goal, and it went 1-1. But because of the extreme changes that he made at that point in time, I've got them written down here. Gronkiar came on for Veron, very positive move there. Melchiot come on for, Jimmy Floyd Hasselbalch come on as well, so for Melchiot. Mm. So two real forward-minded players there. And Hoot went off, come on for Scotty Parker. Really changed, adapted it, got a goal really quite quickly, and then lost two goals very quickly. That was Chelsea 3-1 down. Back at the bridge, they had to chase it, and they get a 2-2 draw back there and went out. But it was those extreme changes, and sometimes luck favours the brave, but I don't think people, you know, held out of a lot of belief that he was going to do anything in the game after that. Wrong. They did quite well with Leicester City after that.
1: No, it's true. It really damaged them, though, didn't it, Ranieri? That felt like, I'm not even sure from memory how much longer he stayed at the club, but for like in terms of my memory of him, that was his last night.
0: Yeah, and it's considered really that he'd blown what could be Chelsea's only chance. Mm. You know, Abramovich didn't come until the June of that season, so it was a few months later. So many, many people thought Chelsea had waited all those years to get to the cusp of the Champions League final in that semi-final against a good but beatable team and never managed to do it. But I mean, I think that's right in history in a slightly unfair way. You know, he had a right good go at it, and Chelsea were in some ways a little bit unlucky in that. But their time hadn't happened yet. Their time was still to come. It needed a lot of money. It needed a lot of brilliant big names to come in as well. I mean, they had a lot of big names. Problem they had the period after that was they had Barcelona in front of them. And Chelsea had this long run of games against Barcelona. And I was at a lot of them, you know, particularly the ones down at Stamford Bridge. And Barcelona, as we all know, what a phenomenal side they were. They're an absolutely amazing side. And Chelsea ran them close a good few times. I mentioned just before the Roman era, they beat 5-1 in one game with Barcelona. They were a long way behind. But quite quickly, they actually they caught up in that. There was a 5-4 win after two legs. As usual, Didier Drogba scored and Lampard scored, and they got all the way through. That was 2004-2005. They beat Bayern Munich on the way there in the next round, 6-5, to find themselves in the semi-final against Liverpool. Mm. And Chelsea thought they had a right good chance in 2004-2005. And if that memory serves me right, that was the one with the goal that never was.
1: Yes. Well, I'll absolutely pick up on that in just a moment. Just to say briefly, though, the greatest moment of all the Chelsea-Barcelona games in the Champions League, and in some respects, in my head, they've kind of moulded together into one. But the moment that stands out for me, where if you say Chelsea-Barcelona in that era, vaguely, it is the Ronaldinho toe poke.
0: Yeah, I remember people saying, oh, it's only a toe poke. And I think that's one of the best skills there is in the game. It's totally and utterly unreadable. Keepers always set themselves. They talk about getting themselves set. So they wait for the leg to move, the angle of your body. I remember talking for a long time to Neville Southall, but this one was at Everton. And he said that's how he read it. He knew by your body shape roughly where it's going. And even if you tried to disguise, but he hated the toe poke. There was two things he hated, scoops and toe pokes. Huh. And any time I did any of the two of them, he would basically chase me out of the whole training ground. But a toe poke, you know, there's nothing much you can do about it. I mean, try and get a top line. That's one line you talk about there. I mean, there are so many incredible moments over a long period of time. I mean, a lot of people remember the Iniesta goal in the last minute in another game. Mm. That's another great chance that Chelsea had. And that was the 90th minute. So, I mean, there's so many you can go into. When we finally get to my favourite moment, it is a moment with Chelsea against Barcelona. but it's none of those ones, and it's stuck with me, but it's a wee bit further on.
1: Okay, excellent. Well, we'll come back to your favourite moment. We'll finish on that point then. You mentioned those Liverpool games. Now, so 04-05 is the ghost goal, I'm sure Chelsea fans call Garcia's goal, which sent Liverpool on their way to Istanbul. I must say, I don't remember that period of football, those Chelsea-Liverpool games, with any fondness. I was in college, yes, from memories. I was still playing football, football-obsessed, loved it, and it just wasn't my bag. I liked Mourinho arriving in English football and found him fascinating, and he was charismatic and good-looking and all this kind of stuff was great. But those Chelsea-Liverpool games, as intense a spectacle as they were, I didn't like where Mourinho and Rafa seemed to be taking the game. I was watching all of that very nervously, I have to say, because I didn't enjoy it.
0: Well, you talk about the two semi-finals that were in close proximity then, the 2004-2005 and then the 6-7. Well, over the period of four games, the score, you know, four entire games, the score was 2-1. You know, first one was 1-0, and the second one was 1-0 at Chelsea at Stamford Bridge, and 1-0 over up at Anfield. That one went to the penalties. So you're right, it wasn't hyper exciting, you know, and it's hard to know who to blame for that, because you're talking about that 2004 one, the 0-1. It wasn't a great game of football, but Chelsea had played Barca and Bayern Munich in the previous rounds, you know, aggregate scores in both of those games 5-4 and 6-5. So, you know, I'm not blaming Liverpool completely for this. It's just Rafa and Mourinho together, you know, kind of had that kind of effect. Yeah. And that was also where, you know, the Chelsea fans grew their hatred of Rafa Benitez at that point in time, and little were they to know in time to come that Rafa would be on their doorstep and knocking their door. But no, it wasn't. You're absolutely right. The games were tense. I mean, but being at the stadiums and for those games, they were extraordinarily tense. So you're wrapped up in that. It was one of them, if you were a supporter of either team, because we're both semi-finals, you know, you were completely and utterly wrapped up in the meaning and the moment of the time.
1: Yeah.
0: And again, go back to, for Chelsea's point of view, yeah, Liverpool had won it plenty of times before. It was all right for them. Chelsea hadn't. And we thought, they kept on thinking every time, this must be it. This must be it. Another semi-final. Oh, it's Liverpool. We're capable of beating them. And every time they'd find, you know, the closest, they'd get so, so close, you know, and get to, you know, extra time, then penalties, then lose it. I think it was 4-1 in penalties as well. So for Chelsea fans at the time, it was torture. It was roughly about that time. I think that's when Chelsea fans thought, if it doesn't happen very, very soon, it ain't going to happen. But then it was the next season, 2007-2008, there was a 4-3 where Chelsea, Didier Drogba starts coming on the scene and battering in goals against Liverpool. And that was the semi-final that obviously led to them getting to the final over in Moscow in the Luzhniki Stadium. And, you know, even the Chelsea fans, remember talking to them then. I didn't know many. I travelled over to that game. I went to Luzhniki for that game. And I didn't know many who thought they were going to win. It had just been so painful for so long. And they found such... They were almost Scottish. That's the way. That's the way they were. Finding weird and complicated ways of blowing it in Chelsea just time and again. And by the time you got over to the Luzhniki, and if I can tell you a wee personal story about my route over there, the club were really kind enough to ask a number of us who'd played in, you know, in the history of the club to go over as guests. And I thought, that's great. Two minor problems. One was 3 days previously I had a new hip. And you're not supposed to travel. And you're definitely not supposed to travel in Aeroflot, which is what we ended up going on. It was the most horrendous journey, honestly. It was just, I can't explain how bad it was. So the pain, not constantly on painkillers. We ended up having to go overnight, the night before, to get there. So no sleep, go to the game. The horror that was it for the game, which we'll come back to in a minute for Chelsea. And then by the time afterwards we got back home, it was 6 o'clock the next morning. And I had to go straight to another game. Celtic were playing Dundee United to win the league, and I was covering that for Five Live. And I'd had these... I've never hallucinated my life before until then. But it was an extraordinary thing, that anyone who can remember it. Again, not convinced it was the best game I've ever seen. You know, for Man United and Chelsea to go all the way to Moscow. The organisation was horrendous. You've heard me waxing lyrically about how much I love Moscow now, and you know the World Cup was great there, the Russians did it right. Boy, did they make a backside of it on that occasion. Two different airports everyone had to get into. Ours was south of Moscow. We got up there in ages early. I'm still on the crutches, utter agony. Get in, watch the game. And, of course, with Chelsea fans, they had the chance to win it. JT slips as he takes a penalty. Everyone thinks it was him that lost it. But in actual fact, it was Anelka that lost it. It's one of those things that plays in people's mind. They forget about it.
1: No, it was Anelka. It was 100% JT. That is history.
0: Exactly, yeah. But it wasn't. It was actually Anelka that missed the penalty. Also, stupid things like, because of the desperation, not just in the Chelsea fans, but Chelsea Football Club and all the players, Drogba gets sent off near the end of that game. He had been one of the main penalty kick takers. Mm. Had Drogba not been sent off, it probably would have been him walking up to take that penalty kick and not John Terry. And that's all they had to do to win the cup.
1: Yeah.
0: So there's a million different things that all go on at the same time. And my memory is getting back, it was hilarious. So we ended up in these sharabangs, these old buses. And we were stuck for about 5 hours outside the airport, bucketing rain, fed up, not slept, crutches, you name it. And eventually we get let in the airport, and we were told the reason why we had to wait 5 hours is because the VIPs had to leave first.
1: Well, of course.
0: So Platini and his mates were all having their big dinners and their slap-up meals and their champagnes. They get ferried, they get their private jets out. Then they let us on the planes, and this was the best. I've never had anything like this in my life before. So all these Chelsea fans got in. Some of them are going to London, Stansted, Heathrow, the cars are everywhere. Some of them are going to Manchester. I'm trying to get back to Edinburgh. Because there are all these different flights on. They just said, get on a plane. Didn't matter which one. Get on a plane, potluck, you'll end up where you end up.
1: Jeez.
0: We just walked on planes. I ended up Luton, and I wanted to be miles away, but you just had to get out of there. And I can remember a line afterwards and Platini telling everybody afterwards, this is when I decided I didn't like Michel Platini anymore. He came on afterwards and said it was the best organised Champions League finals I've ever been. Yeah, if you're a VIP, you get. I think he'd lost the coming touch by that point. But we were a wee bit angry at that point. And by that point, all Chelsea fans had decided it's never going to happen. Yeah. That was the best chance. That was such a strong team. The likes of Drogba there as well, Terry there as well, Cavalli, all the big players that you want there were all there. And they still managed to blow it. And it was penalty kicks and they couldn't manage it.
1: Yeah, no, that one's incredibly memorable, that 08 final, for sure, for a whole host of reasons. The 2012 win, eventually, climbing the summit, memorable from, and I see it, this is an interesting exercise for me because you've looked into all these and I, frankly, have had too busy a day to do that. So here, I'm giving you my memories, and it's kind of interesting then to see what the reality was. So my memories are this. Chelsea, it was an incredibly Mourinho-esque performance. They were disciplined. They frustrated Bayern Munich. They won the game in admirable fashion, if not thrilling fashion. That could be wrong. I could be doing them a disservice. So the other 2 points. One, Roberto Di Matteo walking up the steps, and when he gets to Abramovich, screaming and going, yes! And I was thinking, I'm not sure he's going to last here. I don't know if that's how Roman wants his manager to be. But anyway. And then, of course, John Terry. Full kit. Here I come. Parting of the blue sea. Let me on, everyone. John's here. I'm going full kit. I'm doing this.
0: Yeah. And many, many other players would have done exactly the same. Well, not necessarily the full kit, but they would have wanted to be on there as well. I mean, he's such a kid Chelsea guy through and through that he was desperate to be part of it. From a Chelsea point of view, Chelsea fans all loved seeing him on there. Absolutely everyone.
1: Of course, yeah.
0: Everybody else, what the hell are you doing? And by the way, it's your own fault that you're not playing. The reason being, he was sent off in the semi-final against Barcelona, 37th minute, off the ball, just go straight through the back of the attacking player.
1: Yeah.
0: No tackle, nothing like that. Just a vicious piece. And that's the thing. It was the biggest brain freeze in history, which should have cost Chelsea. They shouldn't have got through that semi-final. But they got through the semi-final. And there's JT, who's actually disgraced himself, actually out there. But not one Chelsea supporter is complaining for a second. Mm. The other thing is very many things memorable about that final. certainly a long way away from the best Chelsea team that had, you know, been in any of those Champions Leagues. Long way away from the best team that they'd had. But they still managed to fight and battle their way through. Tactics were really interesting. Two left backs on the day. Weird, weird tactics. Never should have won. And I'll tell you how unexpected the win was, right? I had a choice, and I can't remember if I've told you this before, Joe, but I was working for BBC Scotland TV at the time, and also for Chelsea TV. Both different, never really mixed. However, on that day, my Scottish team, Hibernian, were playing in the cup final, the Scottish Cup final against Hearts. Now, they hadn't won the Scottish Cup for over 100 years, and this could be the day. Mm. And I'm supposed to be the main pundit in the studio. That night, Chelsea are playing the Champions League final away at Bayern Munich against Bayern Munich. Where's your money? My money was on Hibs.
1: Oh, no. I don't care where your money is. There's only one game you should be going to.
0: But Hibs is my team. Hibernian's my team. It's over 100 years since they've won the Scottish Cup. They're playing against Hearts. They're big rivals. So I decide not to go to Munich.
1: Oh, no.
0: And so the madness of it, it got so surreal. So, of course, Hibernian get beat 5-1 by Hearts. Horror show, nightmare. I'm the guy in the telly that's getting dogs abuse, and rightly, I can't believe this. And then I need to do the highlights that night. However, remember the way it works. Hibs game's finished about 5 o'clock. Chelsea game starts. I'm doing the highlights just after 10 o'clock. So I'm watching the Chelsea game against Bayern. But I've got plenty of time because, you know, obviously it's going to finish and I've got plenty of time. But it goes to extra time. And then it goes to penalty kicks. And this is exactly what happened. I'm in the studio and I've got the earpiece in and I'm watching the Chelsea game and I'm hearing the guy counting down 30 seconds to live on air to do this live big television show. Didier Drogba walks up to take the penalty kick to win the Champions League. And I'm going, what? I need to watch.
1: Stop.
0: When it comes to 10 seconds, the ball hits the back of the neck. I'm jumping about like a lunatic, jumping about in this studio, going absolutely mad. Now hear me here. 4, 3, 2, 1. Mr. Sensible.
1: Wow.
0: Because I can't let the Hibs fans see that I'm happy.
1: Yeah.
0: I'm a Hibby as well. It was the most, honestly, I did a thing afterwards. I was writing for the Chelsea website. And I write every week for them. I have done for forever.
1: Yeah.
0: And I'm not even going to write anything. Just tell me what you did when that goal went in. Because what I did was really weird, right? I've never jumped about like a loony like that in my life, especially in the studio when you're going live on air in 3 seconds. And the stories I got in were incredible. From three people broke their legs as they jumped up and fell through tables or this. Mm. One guy told me he was in a dog hole, you know, so he was actually in a battle. He was a medic, but there was shots being fired above him. And he was listening to it on the radio. And honestly, the stories were absolutely extraordinary about it. And, you know, it's an amazing thing that Chelsea, at the time, they absolutely did not think they were going to do it, was the day they did it.
1: Yeah, it was such a postscript to the really peak years. And boom, you know, for Lampard and for Terry, it was this amazing finale, I'm sure, for them. We have about two and a half minutes, so it is time for you to unveil. You've given this some thought. You've looked through the Chelsea of the 21st century primarily here. What is your Champions League moment? What are you going with?
0: Well, the Champions League moment is very special. It was the semi-final that year. It wasn't the final. It was the semi-final against Barcelona. So Chelsea are playing against them. They've not got much of a chance. They're away at Barcelona. They have to get a result. They have to get at least a draw over there. They have no chance. What does John Terry do? He gets sent off after 37 minutes. Your team, talking about team with Xavi, Iniesta, Messi, you know, they are just Busquets, the whole bunch. And Chelsea, after 12 minutes, also lost their other centre-half, Gary Cahill. So they haven't got a defence. They've no chance, right? And they're just the weirdest things happen. Barca keep on trying to cross the balls in high. They've got Sanchez in the middle. Mm. They've got Messi in the middle. There's no chance. They're never going to do it. They keep on doing this. Chelsea have a breakaway goal. Ramirez scores the most incredible dink goal.
1: Oh, yeah, the dink. Yeah, out of nowhere.
0: Right, out of nowhere. And you just think, you've not got that in your locker,
1: no,
0: mate. Where the hell's that come from? It was just so magical. And I'm doing the commentary and it was amazing. But the best bit, and this is the best bit, and it stays with me, and it always will stay with me. I'm doing it on I'm doing it at Stamford Bridge as a TV commentator because I have to do it for Chelsea TV from there. They've got a corner, they're trying to score, Chelsea break, and it gets up to Torres. And then it takes you about 4 or 5 seconds to realise, actually, they haven't got any defenders.
1: Mm.
0: It's this dawning, this wonderful, wonderful dawning of, actually, he's got 50 yards on his own here. And it's Torres, and it's against Barcelona, and it's the hell that Torres has gone through. And it's the kind of the anticipation and build-up of your mind has time to figure this all out. If he scores here, Chelsea are in the Champions League final.
1: Yeah.
0: They can't come back. It's too late. It's an away goal. It's all those things. And the beauty and the ease. And to be honest, Torres misses chances. We know that. But one and ones is pretty good.
1: Mm.
0: And you never for a moment thought he was going to miss it. So I know the final and Didier scoring and the header late on against Bayern Munich. But if there's a spine-tingling moment for me, a lot of Chelsea fans, and certainly me, watching that moment when he breaks away, when I realise, oh my God, he's on this nobody for 50 yards. That is by a mile my favourite moment in that whole thing. Still didn't make me think they were going to win it. But it was extraordinary. And it was, considering how long it takes, that's a decade. That's just about nearly a decade. The amount of money that Roman's put into that is extraordinary. And for that moment to get him to the final and they finally won it, it was an amazing journey. It was, and for every Chelsea fan that will say to you, especially the older ones that have been there and done that, seen that,
1: yeah,
0: you know, they never ever thought it would happen. Never, really. The chances in 15 years before that were not a snowball's chance in hell. Yet there they were at the top of the world football, and to some degree deservedly so, because they'd come so close so many times.
1: Pat, beautifully done. Thanks so much for that.
0: Pleasure as ever, guys.
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0: I try to tell friends what it was like when the lights went dark and the spotlight circled the slow building electric sounds of Sirius by the Alan Parsons Project and the eardrum shattering roar of our fans as our starters emerged under the hardwood, but I can never find the words. That's just a little portion of a brilliant book called Long Shot, The Triumphs and Struggles of an NBA Freedom Fighter, and I'm delighted to say Craig Hodges is on the line. Craig, how you doing?
1: I'm doing fine. Appreciate the opportunity, man. Thanks for the invite.
0: How does that music make you feel?
1: It brings back a lot of great memories, man, especially, like you say, when the knowing how it is when the lights go down and everybody's ready to go out and play. It was a great feeling, especially for me being born and raised in Chicago. So it's always a special, you know, special sound when you hear it, and it conjures up great memories, man.
0: Well, let's talk a little bit about how you fell in love with basketball before we talk about the end of your basketball career, because it's an incredible story. And I mean, obviously, the temptation is to rush straight into what happens at the White House and what happens with Michael Jordan, but actually your career as a basketballer and your love of the game is something, even just how you kind of end up playing the game at the level you do, it's pretty remarkable, because I think tennis was actually the main sport in your house growing up.
1: Yeah, tennis and baseball, man, that was really my first love. Baseball, I would have to honestly say, was my first love. And you know, my uncles and especially my granddad, he was the figurehead for sports in our community. So for me, it was almost not so much of a choice, but it was just part of our lifestyle. And I gravitated to sports early, and my aunts and my mom and my sister always made sure that my books were in order. So I never had any problems academically. It was always just trying to be the best that I could be, whether it was baseball, tennis, or basketball. And like I said, tennis and baseball were the first bastions of what I was doing sports-wise. But my uncle was one of the top players basketball-wise, and I always had an affinity for being around the game, but I didn't really, truly lock into it until I was probably 13 or 14.
0: What was the trigger for that?
1: Baseball became real boring. I played catcher for probably from the time I was 6 until I was probably 14 years old, and the game was just too slow, man. And then here in Chicago, you know, hot summers, and I'm behind the plate and all that catcher's gear, I'm like, it's got to be something a little more fun than this and more interactive. And basketball, that summer, probably the summer between my eighth grade year and my freshman year, I became a little more focused in on basketball, and from that point it just took off from there.
0: You're obviously pretty good. I mean, like, for people who don't know, you win the 3-point competition at the All-Star weekend 3 successive years. You're one of 2 basketballers in history to do that. So when did you actually get really good? When did you realize, hang on a second, this is something that I do slightly better than some of my best mates?
1: You know, one of the great things that I had growing up, I had a buddy of mine by the name of Raymond McCoy, who was he was the prodigy as far as basketball was concerned in our community. So it was never a thing where I got ahead of myself or I thought I was better than I was, because I always looked at Raymond and saw how much more improvement I had to go. So I never really got full of myself. I always kept my nose to the grindstone. When people would compliment me, I'd take it as humbly as I could and keep moving forward and not let it really affect my work habits towards the game. So I think from a standpoint of just being able to go to the school ground or go to the park or get in the gym and shoot, I had fun just shooting the basketball, and I never tired of shooting. And I think that was one of the things that propelled me to become a decent shooter, is that the amount of time and the amount of reps I put in. And then as I got older, I was able to make sure on my form and didn't really need anybody from the outside to tell me that I was doing it correctly. So it was just continued repetitions, continuing to try to improve on the quality of my shot and the technique. And I think all in all, it turned out pretty cool.
0: Yeah, not bad. The transition from, even in high school, I think there's a bit of controversy. You end up, your family decide that there's a better school, in inverted commas, for you to go to, which is a predominantly white school that isn't the school that all the rest of your family went to. This is a kind of traumatic fish out of water experience for anybody, but for a teenage boy, I guess it's even more difficult.
1: Yeah, and for me, it was so crazy. I think the biggest part was leaving all my childhood friends, and it wasn't like I was moving to a whole nother state or anything. Literally, I was moving across the borderline from one city to another, but I had to change schools. So it was traumatic. It was traumatic from the standpoint of having to leave my friends and the like. But in the long run, it was the best thing that happened for me because I was able to expand my, I was able to be in a position of leadership in the game and having to make people better. So in the long run, it helped me get prepared for further along in my career as far as the game was concerned, and being able to see things that would make not only you better but your teammates better, and being able to see that at a younger age was pretty good.
0: So you moved for basketball effectively. Your family were like, listen, you're really good at basketball. This school's a slightly better school. Was there a scholarship involved? Was it an enticement?
1: No, it wasn't. And see, that's the cool thing that I'm a public school advocate, and I went to public schools all my life, and being able to transit from a public school like Bloom Township High School and then get a chance to come to Rich East, it wasn't so much of a move that the school was better academically. It was just that we were able to move into a better community and as far as goods and services was concerned and the like. But from the end of education in this area, was pretty decent wherever you went to school. So from that end, I was blessed to get good quality education. And Steve Fisher was my high school coach for my next 3 years, so it was a great mentor student relationship also.
0: When you go to college, you end up having a basketball career where you again are under a coach who ultimately is going to be very important down the line as well. Can you just explain to us about the triangle and what role that ends up playing in your basketball career?
1: Yeah, when I was at Rich East High School, Tex Winter was a coach at Northwestern, and he was recruiting me for Northwestern, but for me, I wanted to go someplace where the weather was warmer. And when he got the job my senior year, he got the job like March of my senior year, he got the job at Long Beach State, and he asked me if I wanted to go, and I was elated to get a chance to go to school in California and study black studies as well as get a chance to study the game under Tex Winter. And Tex taught us from day one the triangle system and the system of knowing that ball movement, player movement, spacing, and being able to realize how important that is in the game. And it just took my game to another level, and it prepared me for a chance to play in the professional rank.
0: I'm reading Phil Jackson's book, 11 Rings, at the moment, and he raves about Tex Winter, and he raves in particular about the triangle because...
1: No question.
0: He says that it allows everybody around Michael Jordan to actually get the best out of Michael Jordan and to improve their own games at the same time. So it's this symbiosis between using a star player in the right way, but also then taking advantage of the fact that he's double and treble teamed.
1: Yeah, and I think that was the biggest part of our success was that, transiting from isolation style basketball like we played under Doug Collins. And then Phil, when he got the job, the first thing he did was give the offense to Tex Winter. And me and Tex had been together in college, and now a chance to be with him again in the pros, we understood the impact that the system would have. There was a lot of rumbling going on between Michael, Scotty, and Horace. This was a college system, and a college system would never work in the pros. And I told him, I said, man, by January, y'all going to be loving this. And right about mid-December, it started to kick in, and the game became so much easier, not only for Michael, but for everybody on the team, because the system lends itself to whatever your expertise is. If I'm a shooter like I was able to space the court, give Michael and Scotty their slash moves to the basket based on spacing, and if my defender helped, that was the key, that we would knock down jump shots. And the beauty of the system is if you're a post player, you're going to get your post opportunities. If you're a slasher, you're going to get your slashes. And if you're a shooter, you're going to have space to shoot. So, to me, it's the best system running and the only system if you really want to win championships on a consistent basis.
0: Had you been traded to Chicago because Tex Winter was there and he knew that you were a player who could fit the system, or was it a coincidence that you guys kind of coalesced at the same time?
1: Well, what it was I was in Milwaukee. And our Milwaukee team, we had good success against Chicago in the playoffs. And the Bulls wanted to try to get me to Chicago, but Milwaukee being in the same division and conference, they weren't going to allow that. So unbeknownst to me, the trade for me to go to Milwaukee was just a stop for me to get back to Chicago in a roundabout way. And, you know, Tex, when I got here, I thought Tex was really the one that wanted me to get here, but he told me it was Johnny Bach, who was our defensive coach, and he said the reason he wanted me here because so many times I disrupted his offense, disrupted his defense by me being able to space the court, and he knew that that would be able to help us offensively as well.
0: So it's not quite fate, but you arrived there at a time when there's a bunch of people who really respect you, want you to be there, and also are ready to tap into your basketball mind on the court, which is, well, I guess,
1: and
0: quite...
1: That's the beautiful part of when I came to Chicago. I didn't come as a rookie. I didn't come as a second-year player. I came as a tested, playoff-tested player and a veteran. So I was able to handle the fact of being in my hometown, being able to deal with the ticket situations, being able to deal with off-court from a veteran standpoint as opposed to a wide-eyed rookie. So it was a good situation that I think all in all, like you say, fate played a role in it, but at the same time, I think my abilities and the team looking out on the horizon of what could help them, I think it worked well for both the team and myself.
0: It's literally one of the most interesting moments in American sports history, the bit just before Michael Jordan wins titles, the bit just before him and Phil Jackson become one of the greatest partnerships in American sports history. What's that locker room like? What are those training sessions like? What's life like for somebody on the inside of that team?
1: Yeah, and that's what I tell people all the time. People often ask me, what do I miss most? And I tell them I miss the family part of it, as us growing together as a group of players trying to reach the pinnacle of the game and bringing that every day, and then having someone of Phil's stature and management ability to be able to keep us focused and grounded, you know, after games where we might win by 30 points, we may not want to practice. He would come in, we would come to practice, and he would run us like crazy just to keep us grounded. And then other days when we may have won a game by 1 or 2 points, we would come in ready to run like crazy, and he'd send us home. So it was a certain balance that he was able to spiritually feel as far as what was needed at a given time, and to be able to convey that not only through himself but through his coaching staff and through the players. We became in sync, I think, and that's the beautiful part of what we had, was we had a total commitment from the organization all the way to the last player on the team that this is what we were going to do. We were going to win, and anything else was unsuccessful. So championships was the key, man.
0: Phil comes across as like a bit of a spiritual hippie in the book, and yeah. Like, it's really hard to reconcile that with literally the most successful sports coach. You know, he goes and builds two dynasties with two of the greatest basketball players of all time, both of whom are notorious hard asses. Like, how does he manage that to be kind of this nice?
1: Well, you know, for me, one of the things that I learned in high school was mental toughness and extra effort. And Michael is mentally tough, and he's always going to get that extra effort, man. And for me, I was blessed to have had mental toughness kind of drummed into me between 14 and 19. And I think it's a process, man, that you build through tough competition, you build through trial and error, you build through failures of not playing as well as you want to, and being able to come back the next day and work even harder to improve. And I think that's the beautiful part of playing against Michael on a daily basis, and then playing with him as a team member, and then being able to go to the Lakers and Coach Kobe and watch the same toughness mentally as well as a driven athlete who's pushing his teammates to a level where they're not even thinking about going. And I think that's the beautiful part of when a player can make another player better. It's really through osmosis and watching how they work and then playing against them and just learning how to continue to make play after play after play and not take any plays off.
0: Phil Jackson liked to quote poetry to you as well. There's a Rudyard Kipling quote in the book about the pack being only as strong as the lone wolf, and the wolf only being as strong as the pack.
1: Right, and those are the types of things, and I laugh when I hear you say that kind of stuff, because, you know, the psychological part of it is demanding, but at the same time, Phil had a way of keeping you psychologically fresh. And a lot of times your body may be dead, but it would be certain things that he would insert into a film session that would take the edge off of things, and being able to go and train in a way where he may give the top five players a day off, and then the rest of us would go in and work like crazy. Then it'd be another day when he'd tell us to take off, and he'd just be in there with the top five players. So he was able to maintain a certain regimen that kept you fresh as a player and kept you mentally engaged. And I think that's the biggest part about winning, man. It's not always what's going on the court, but it's always what's the atmosphere around the group.
0: Do you characterize that relationship with Phil Jackson as a loving relationship?
1: No doubt about it. I think anybody that, you know, and I think, you know, in that is tough love involved too. So it's going to be times when you and him may not see eye to eye, maybe just on one play or just on one read or something that he saw that he felt happened, and you have to tell him, yo, man, that ain't what went down, regardless of what you thought you saw. That wasn't the way it went down. And he was open enough to have those give and take, I'm not going to say arguments, but give and take points, and that he's able to visualize what you're saying and then able to say, okay, you as a player, you got to make that decision, but we can't live with it being a decision that's not positive time and time again.
2: Steelers Nation Ireland, are you ready?
3: Steelers with the touchdown!
2: The Pittsburgh Steelers are bringing the excitement back to Dublin with the return of the Fáilte Steelers Watch Party at Kennedy's Pub on Sunday, October 18th. 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
3: Oh, yeah.
2: The Fáilte Steelers Watch Party is presented by Aer Lingus, Heinz, Ticketmaster, and UPMC.

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1: Now, you're very welcome back. So we are continuing our series here where we've been getting various people to pick out their favourite Champions League game or moment. Thus far, we've had David McWilliams, who picked out Leeds reaching the Champions League semi-final way back in 01. We've had Ken Doherty, Man United fan, as you know, picking out 99 in the Nou Camp. He was there. We have also had Neil Mellaron, Liverpool player. It was his cushioned header against Olympiacos down for Steven Gerrard, which led to that goal and you beauty and take a bow, son. Meller also scored in that game, so that was his pick of the bunch. We've been doing this with thanks to our friends at Virgin Media TV. And as a Virgin Media TV customer, you can now enjoy classic weekends of sport packed with some of the most memorable wins, losses, triumphs and upsets all on Virgin Media Sport. And speaking of memorable moments, this week's candidate is none other than 2004 Champions League, Shelburne. Hello.
2: Joe, how are you? How are you doing?
1: I'm very well. These are strange times. Obviously, you're like the rest of us. You're self-isolating. You're not self-isolating. I'm sure you're with your family.
2: I'm okay so far. Yeah, we're all living in the house here. Yeah. Six of us just crammed in. So
1: six?
2: Doing okay, yeah. Four kids. Don't keep trying now if the door bursts open here. I might have to do some jiu-jitsu or something to get us back in line. How are you doing?
1: Yeah, we're grand. I mean, we're taking along, keeping the show going. I don't have six in my house, I have to say, which makes it that bit easier. You've got kids running amok then, have you?
2: I do, yeah. Well, you've got a very big Kevin Kilvan behind you running amok. I do, yeah. The kids have been great. I have to say, the kids have been really good. I kind of think, one, I'm trying to put my finger on it, like, you know, why are the kids so, you know, being so good and whatever? Well, no school. Simple as that. Once you don't have to go to school, you can, you're happy, aren't you? But they are, in fairness, they are doing homeschooling now. They're all on calls now, like this, you know, schooling, which is incredible, you know. So they've surprised me more than anything, I have to say. I'm the one that's internally falling apart.
1: you're the one having the crisis, yeah. So you're not having to be homeschool teacher. They're doing all that remotely.
2: No, well, we kind of have to get them set up, get a few workbooks printed off, that kind of stuff, go through the work with them. But I think what's happened over the weeks is that the teachers have gotten much more proactive now, and they're now putting in calls with the kids. So my second school, they have one-to-one class, literally from 9 to 3.
1: Wow, that's great.
2: It is brilliant, yeah. So well done teachers.
1: A lot of people doing great stuff at the moment. We are talking to you about your favourite game. Champions League. It's nice to be able to say you played some Champions League football. Third qualification round. This was as far as any Irish team had ever got at that point. You get to the third round. It's against Deportivo. It's at Lansdowne Road. It's a sellout. It's a huge game. What are we talking here? This is 04. 16 years ago, Stewie. 16 years.
2: I know. Career feels like it just never happened, Joe. But to be honest, these things are really nice. I think I always went through my career, a lot of people, you know, players go on about money and things like that and all that kind of stuff. I really bought into that kind of stuff. I was always very much, first and foremost, about memories, really. I always said it through my career, I just want to have nice memories to remember. You know, medals are nice, they're really nice. They provoke memories, they give you memories, but it's just the memory stuff. And doing stuff like this with you is really nice because you do, day to day of work and life, you forget about certain things, and it's really nice to do things like this. You do think back to that particular time, and you're proud of what you achieved, proud of what you were part of, maybe what you also led to in subsequent years after as well, like, you know, which I felt we probably did, the likes of Rovers and Dundalk going on to, you know, great success in Europe. But the particular game itself in 04 against like Deportivo La Coruña, like they were the La Liga champions, and you know, they had in the previous year had gone toe to toe with the winners of 03, which is the winners of 04, sorry, which was Porto, Jose Mourinho's Porto, like, you know.
1: They lost in the semi final to that Porto team, didn't they?
2: They lost in the semi final, yeah. That's one of the games I was handed to view, because I was given a very particular role in that game. I would have been like a box-to-box midfielder in normal League of Ireland, you know, which the game at that time in League of Ireland was very hectic, it was just two teams just go at each other. Like, you know, tactics were becoming a very big part of the game, but not so much in the League of Ireland. But when in Europe, you know, that was where we really had to do our homework. Like, you know, that was the first time ever as a player I'd been given a DVD, or somebody out there, it might have been a VHS, a tape, no, it was a DVD. But
1: it's given the very first time.
2: It was the very first time, yeah. 2004 was definitely the very first time, yeah. I mean, in the years prior to that, we were given, you know, off-season plans and stuff like that. That was starting to come in, all right, yeah. But 2004 was the first time I was given a video, two DVDs. One was the semi-final against Porto. The other was the win against AC Milan, where they hammered them 4-1. And we had adopted a very specific tactic in that run, you know, for Pat, very young manager at the time, and Eamon Collins. They, you know, they were kind of onto their a few scouts, like, you know, and what they kind of determined was that, and we'd learned the harsh lessons in the year beforehand as well, that primarily what wins you games in Europe is quality. That one player, or that the one or two players that can do something different, that will just do something different, like, you know. And we had identified that.
1: Stewie Burns's.
2: Yeah, no, not me. No, me, Alan Moores and the Wes Hillands and Joseph and Dawes. But
1: when you say Pat, I should remind people, this is a very young Pat Fenlon.
2: The 36, I think Pat was 36. If you ever look at some of the pictures, He looks like he's underage. Like, it's so funny. He's so young, yeah. But he was, Pat went straight into management, straight from retiring from football. Like, you know, so never really had time to kind of pick up any, I'd say bad habits, really. You know, he just very raw and just knew what he wanted and went straight into it. But in that particular campaign, we had some misses in the previous 2 years. We had been done very badly in 2002 by a team from Malta, Hibernians of Malta. We were by far the better team. We had 2-2 draw away, brought them home. We absolutely hammered them at home. We scored and everything, disallowed goal, missed chance after chance. And then literally last minute, they got a breakaway goal and devastated us. Like, you know, we learned some really harsh lessons from that game. And then in 2003, we played a team called Olimpija Ljubljana from Slovenia. Again, a very good side, very much like us. Had one little difference. They always had a player, just a player that would just do something, you know, something that would just open and unlock a, you know, unlock the door to something or whatever. So I think going into 2004, Pat identified this and, you know, brought in Alan Moore, brought in Joseph and Doe. We already had Wes Hillahan, who was starting to really, you know, get to that. That really starting to really turn it on, like, you know, but hadn't Wes probably hadn't played too many European games, but hadn't really had a chance to do it in Europe. And then also going into it tactically, we had identified that teams tend to play in Europe with sort of two sitting midfielders protecting the back four, but they always had one guy, that number 10, who's the one to watch. He's the guy that always creates something. They would normally play with one up front and they would drop somebody in there, and always had to be number 10. So Pat pulled me aside and says, that's your job for the campaign. You're going to stick you on every number 10.
1: So you were Nobby Styles looking after the Eusebio.
2: Yeah, I was, yeah. And it was very new to me. But to be honest, because we had had disappointments of the two previous years, I kind of bought into it. Like, and everyone bought into it. Everyone said, no, it's not about me sort of, oh no, I want to get into the box and get on the end of things. I want whatever. I said, you know what? I'm gonna do my job. I'm gonna do exactly what I've been told to do here. Give me information, whatever. And that's what happened. So I was, basically that sitting midfield. I was protecting our back four, but ultimately I had to literally shut down that number 10.
1: And who was this for Deportivo?
2: It was Juan Valeron. So he was the Spanish number 10 at the time. And he was a hell of a player. A hell of a player. He was 6'2". He could move like, his movement, his feet just glided across the ground, like, you know.
1: And was he good in those games against Porto and against Milan?
2: Yeah, he was. He really was. He was always that just floated around the place, like, you know, didn't get involved too much, and then suddenly, bang, just, yeah, you know, 10 yards of space, and something's happened, like, you know.
1: And were the DVDs useful, Stewie? Like, was the technology there where you could have an end-on-end view, and therefore you could watch them at all times, or was it just a normal, this is at the match recorded, and so sometimes he's out of shot, and you don't quite know what he's doing?
2: Yeah, so you're right. It's a television cover, so, like, that's funny you should mention that. Something I would always contrast between watching a game and then doing the sports commentary. You get to see everything, but when you're watching the screen, you don't get to see that stuff. That's exactly what it was. So it was difficult at times to really see where

0: what you can get from it, like little snippets of information, but ultimately you have to depend on your own in-game decision making, you know.
1: Each game takes on its own flow, different positions here and there. You know, he might just be in the mood to do something of a given night. And when you've only watched two DVDs, it's not like you've done extensive coverage of 1,000 matches where you have his patterns. And so, again, to younger listeners, because this was a huge deal at the time, you know, the League of Ireland, just a massive inferiority complex. Dundalk have, you know, brought that on now, and we expect maybe a bit more of our teams in Europe. But you, Shelburne, that is, you beat Reykjavik in the first qualifying round. Then there was a 4-3 aggregate victory over Hajduk Split of Croatia. So that's a really big result. So now we're into the third qualifying round of the Champions League. This is just mad for an Irish team. And then you get Deportivo, semi-finalist from the year before. So it's maybe not the draw you want because you want to make the group stages, but it's certainly a glamour tie. Were you happy it was at Lansdowne Road? I presume there was no talk of having this at Talca.
0: We tried to get it at Talca. We really wanted to play at Talca. No, it wouldn't. You couldn't have played at Talca. I think
1: too much money you're missing out on, I presume.
0: Yeah, but I think the ground wouldn't have been up to speed. To you. As you go through the various rounds in Europe, the certain criteria you have to meet, and Talca wouldn't have made it. Like, you know. Playing in Lansdowne was fine. It really was. It actually gave you that little bit of a lift, to be quite honest. And I think we knew we'd get a good crowd for it, like, because we played Hajduk, I think it might have been on the Tuesday, and we had, I think it was probably 8 days to prepare for the Deportivo game. And things just went into the stratosphere. We had Sky Sports News following us around for the week. You know, it just went bonkers, went completely bonkers. Like, it just, Irish television, it was probably nearly on the sports news every day. And we were training in Rossmini at the time, and anyone who knows Drumcondra and Talca Park, Rossmini is a kind of clerical land, just literally about sort of 300 metres up the road of Grace Park Road there.
1: Yes,
0: a lot of schools in there. My son actually goes to school there. But we were training in there, and so what we would do was we would get dressed in Talca, walk up, get trained, and then on the way back, they'd be selling tickets for the game, and there would be people from Talca all the way down Richmond Road, down to as far as the eye could see, nearly into Ballybock. Like, it was just scary, and people would stop and talk to you, and they would talk to you about the game, and you kind of knew then. Pat made a very good point, and I think all the players are very much in agreement that was as close as footballers in Ireland would come to, let's say, playing in the Premiership or, you know, playing at that level, like, you know, that constant attention that, you know, people watching your every move. You just knew that you were part of something really, really big. Like,
1: and I mean, that's great. And geez, the League of Ireland in particular probably craves a bit of that kind of attention and the hype and the excitement. But at the back of your mind, it must occur to you that, hang on, this seems like it's going to be the biggest occasion of my career with the most eyeballs ever watching me. We could get a hiding here. Like, who knows what Deportivo are like? You don't know. You don't know until you're out there with them, or were you pretty confident?
0: Yeah, I have to say we were definitely more confident than we would have been if we hadn't have had the two rounds. So basically, I think what we found out from ourselves was a lot of things in the Reykjavik game and the Hajduk game. We discovered a lot about ourselves as a team. You know, the Reykjavik game, the home game, which was the first game, that was, we could have gone out of the tie. We were losing 2-0 away, and we were really something. We just defended really poorly for two goals, and we were really just weren't playing well at all. And then something just suddenly changed in us. Got a 2-2 draw out of that game, brought them home. Really edgy home game, 0-0, got through, that was it. We definitely learned a lot about ourselves. I think we got an awful lot of confidence from the fact that we were 2-0 down away, we were able to turn it around. Mm. And then tactically we were starting to tweak certain things, and then, you know, implemented them in the Hajduk game away, then in the Hajduk game at home, which is our best performance probably of that whole run. So went into the Deportivo games knowing exactly this is how we're playing. This is what everybody knew their job. And so in terms of nerves, there were definitely nerves, like, you know, playing a side like that. But there was an excitement as well. The Lansdowne factor was huge.

0: I mean, we'd all, you know, we had Irish internationals on the team with Alan Moore, Stephen Gagan would have played as well, so they knew Lansdowne. But I had never played in Lansdowne up to that point, and a lot of the other players hadn't. So that was very exciting, you know, getting to play in that. Really exciting because, and even to this day, when you look, nice to know that you played in the old Lansdowne Road, which is so much kind of history, and it's kind of Lansdowne can be very sort of kind of haunting and yet beautiful in a certain way. It had all sorts of different angles to it, like, you know, it was so
1: big old pitch as well, isn't it?
0: Big old pitch as well. We had it tightened up now, in fairness. We had it tightened up just to kind of have it as close to Talca as we possibly could, you know.
1: So tell us about the night then, the atmosphere, and then the game itself. Who played well? How did you get on in your own personal Eusebio-esque battle?
0: I got on well, yeah. He didn't score. He didn't do anything of merit in the game. Like, you know, I think he got a little bit annoyed at me, actually, like, you know, so.
1: Were you kind of like Jisung Park and Pirlo here, like not leaving his side?
0: I didn't let aside, like, you know. Funny enough, we'd done the warm up and it was great night. The lights were coming on and, you know, the usual stuff, and it looked brilliant. The crowd was starting to build. We knew it was going to be a huge crowd because we had come down from City West Hotel. And we drove to Dundrum, and then a police escort picked us up at Dundrum, and then brought us into Lansdowne. And the crowds on the street, I couldn't believe it. I was shocked.
1: Yeah.
0: Cork jerseys, Bowes jerseys, Pats jerseys, Shells, brilliant. It was just amazing, and it gives it a huge lift to see that, like, you know. So you really do kind of tend to focus, and everything had gone perfect in the lead up to the game. There was no injury worries. Everyone was fine. Warm-up went really well in the dressing room. It was great. It was brilliant, like, you know. So I'd worn, we'd done the warm-up, and it was a beautiful night, real sunny night, quite warm. Pitches in great nick. And in the training the night before, the same kind of thing. So I had moldies on. I was wearing moldies, you know. And I would normally do the warm-up, and I'd make a decision, will I stick with moldies or will I go to studs? And I said, no, I'll go to studs. I'll stick with moldies. So, we're coming out, we're lining up, we're getting ready to do the whole Champions League stuff, getting ready to walk out. It starts to rain.
1: Uh-oh.
0: Now, normally that wouldn't bother me, but the fact that I was being sort of earmarked for a man marking job meant I just had to be, you know, defensive.
1: No slips, you need to twist and turn.
0: No slips, you need to twist and turn, especially with this guy as well, because he can move.
1: Was the pitch hard? Because rain on top of a hard pitch, you're goosed.
0: So I'll tell you what saved me for the 45 minute show. There was a little bit, just a little bit of length in the grass. It wasn't tight, but just a little bit of length in the grass. And I had a moment of panic. I think Champions League music came on. I copped on. I said, no, it'll be grand, like, you know. So, but it was fine. It was fine. Well, it could have went totally bad. Like, you know?
1: Yeah. Well, the bit of length in the grass would save you. Champions League music coming on. That's a bit cool.
0: Oh, that's cool. Yeah. It's really cool. That's what dreams are made of. That's what you dream of. You know, as a young kid, you watch these games, and the Champions League music well, as a young adult, but, there is something very inspiring about that music, like, you know. Mm. It's very inspirational to kind of have it played and to be standing in front of Lansdowne, in front of your own home crowd, and everybody wanted us to win the game, like, you know. It was fantastic.
1: It would make you think how magic it would be, and this is a fool's dream, I know, but if in 10, 20 years we could sneak into the Champions League the odd time with an Irish club, and just what it would be like to have Champions League football in Dublin or anywhere in Ireland, and even just a semi once every five years sneak into the group stages, it would just be amazing. So you did well in your personal battle, which is good, and the Moldies survived. I know you created a few half chances, could very easily have won that game. Am I right as well, Stewie, in saying that that would be a night where Wes Houlihan really announced himself as somebody who was going to go on to bigger and better things for sure?
0: Yeah, because funnily enough, nobody put a foot wrong in the game. Everyone played well, you know. It was just one of them nights where, like, everyone knew their job, everyone played well, and everyone kind of stuck to what they were being asked to do. But, you know, I was obviously being preoccupied by Valeron all the time. I was just watching this guy everywhere. But the The other thing about the role is that you're obviously deep as midfielder, so you are pretty much the first part of choice for, you know, Wemby to get the ball, little one into me. Like, you know, I just gave it to Wes all the time. I was just watching this kid. I was watching this kid in you know, with this setting, Lansdowne Road under lights. I think there was 26,000 people there. It felt full. It felt packed. I'm looking at this kid, absolutely just, he was brilliant. He was brilliant. He had no fear in him at all. Like, you know, he was stunning to watch. Just his movements, little things. And it was just graceful. Like, you know, and I was really proud of him, really proud of us, you know, that kind of way. And then even now thinking back and going, God, I imagine people must have been watching and going, who's this kid? I thought Wes would be gone after that show. I didn't even think we would have gotten to the away game with him. I said, somebody's got to snap this fella up. You know, he's gone. He's absolutely just turned the place up, like, you know. But he was excellent, as was everybody. Alan Moore was excellent as well. Like, you know, he really sort of he really was the difference in that whole campaign for us. You know, he scored in the previous two rounds, and he was just that difference. He was our number 10 that kind of just unlocked something for us that kind of got us out of a bit of trouble. Like, you know.
1: Mm. God, that's a lovely almost image that you paint, where somewhere in the midst of the game you can allow yourself even a second or two where you're standing deep in midfield and you're watching Wes doing his thing and a few others doing their thing, and you can almost take it in with the backdrop and say, God, we're cooking here, this is really good, that you're able to even consciously have that thought even for a moment.
0: Yeah, I was like a spectator as well as a player. It was surreal, really, really surreal. I don't know, and maybe it was because I was actually so calm, I allowed myself to do that. I don't know, it's odd. I don't know if other players have that. I don't think I've ever had it in any other games.
1: Mm.
0: Very weird, very odd, but it's nice to look back at it and really sort of enjoy it, like, you know, and remember it, like.
1: Well, it shows you took it in, I guess, because he's, you know, if you were more involved every second, you might not have a time to breathe. I would suspect centre-halves at times are able to take it in that bit more.
0: That's true, yes. Yeah, they can see the whole game ahead of them. That's true.
1: So, I mean, look, that's a hell of an entry. That's good. You're involved and it's a nil-all draw. Do you guys walk off the pitch because you've had your chances? Is it tinged with any disappointment, or is it just... that is just a great night, regardless of the second leg and the 3-0 loss and not going through. But as you're walking off the pitch, as you're traveling back to the hotel or doing whatever you're doing that night, is it just, that was great and no regrets? Or are you thinking, ah, should have won?
0: I'd say our initial reaction is, you know, job done. You know, especially considering the circumstances, the crowd and everything. But I think, yeah, you're kind of saying, oh God, Alan Moore had the best chance with a header that kind of, yeah, just glanced by the far post. And I think that was our chance to kind of really nick one, like, you know. You kind of think, oh God, if that had gone in, then they're really up against it, you know. But they didn't get the away goal, which was important for us. We always spoke about that. And then we knew we had the away game to come. We felt confident that we could try and nick a goal, like, you know. So I'd say 90-95% really happy with how it went, like, you know. Yeah. There's always that tinge of doubt, saying, oh, could have, but you can get ahead of yourself as well, like, you know, and that's a danger. If you start getting ahead of yourself, that's when you really hit trouble, you know.
1: Yeah. Well, look, that's a very nice entry. The nil-all draw at home to Deportivo, big crowd, Lansdowne Road. To round things off, your memory of being over there in Deportivo, in Spain. I always remember Alex Ferguson saying he loves Spanish Champions League nights. You can smell the cigar smoke. There's just a different atmosphere in the air. I know, obviously, the result didn't go the way you wanted, but it must have been a cool experience as well.
0: It was a cracking little ground, the Riazor. Like, it's very, very compact kind of a ground, and the area itself is beautiful. La Coruña is a stunning part of the world. The whole city is on a beach. It's on this kind of cove. I think the story goes, I think the Spanish Armada, I think, would normally start from there or something like that. So it was a big port sort of city, but it was beautiful. But the game itself was as planned until half time. We were nil all at half time, and I think we'd gotten to grips with the game over there. They were better over there, as you would expect the home team to be. And then I think maybe a little bit of tiredness. We just didn't do the same things in the second half that we had done in the previous 45 minutes or in the 90 minutes at home. And we just got caught by quality, really. But I think my memory of that game was I probably saw one of the best goals I'll ever see in real life in that game. Victor. You watch it again, you might see it on YouTube.
1: I don't know. Yeah.
0: Honestly, guys, about 40 yards out, Joe. This guy just pings one in the top corner. And I just said, I mean, yeah. I don't know, what do you do? Like, you know?
1: They had those,
0: remember the night balls that had the spirals on them?
1: Yeah, they were moved, like, they were like beach balls.
0: We had to train with them. Because you couldn't, the ball would be coming at you like this, and you didn't know what to be doing, like, you know? So we really had to get used to them, like, I have great memories now. Really great memories.
1: And did Valeron score in the second leg?
0: No, I wouldn't let him, Joe.
1: He still has nightmares about you, I hear.
0: He wouldn't allow it. I just, no.
1: Listen, thanks for doing that. That's a brilliant little trip down memory lane. All the thanks to Virgin Media Sport. 10 hours of classic games each weekend to celebrate some of the great moments in sport. Stewie Byrne, that's your entry. Shelburne 0, Deportivo 0. A very nice entry too. Thanks a mil, Stewie.
0: Thanks, Joe. Take care. Talk soon.
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1: I guess it's such an important part of an experience like this that the family are with you and they settle and they enjoy it, because you're going to spend a good chunk of your life away from work as well, that you need a good, happy lifestyle so that you can actually work to your best.
2: No, you certainly do. You certainly do. And, you know, I suppose I was in Celtic maybe 4 years before the family moved across, and then they were only there. I was only there for a short period of time when I went to China. And so, you know, when you don't have them, then you do really miss them. And, you know, and obviously, like for all of us, life is very, very fast right now, and moves very quickly. And so having your kids around you every day, it's really important. And, you know, it's sometimes football can be very busy as well, and it's hard to, you know, get your days off. And when you do, you've got to make sure that you make the most of them and appreciate them with your family, for sure.
1: I see you were formally welcomed to the United States by His Excellency Daniel Mulhall, the Irish ambassador to the United States. Does that raise a few eyebrows around Charlotte when they're bringing over a coach who's, you know, worked at Roger Schmidt, who's worked at Celtic, and they're thinking we're getting a new fresh voice, and then there's this legendary status that they didn't realise was there?
2: I don't know about that, but no, it was great. He's a lovely man, and his wife Gretz as well, lovely people, and very outgoing and very, very sport orientated as well. The big Waterford United fan, hurling fan, and sort of spoke a lot about sport. And there was a luncheon actually for the Irish community, and they're trying to do a lot of work here in terms of raising awareness for maybe like an Irish cultural centre, and that was one of the reasons why they were working hard to get him down to Charlotte. And then thankfully he came across to the club as well and spent a couple of hours with us, so it was great to have them and to host them, and hopefully it's the start of a good relationship with them and the people in Charlotte here in terms of trying to achieve their goals.
1: It is your first senior management job in football, and what do you do on day one when you go into a new club in a new country? What do you do day one on the job? What are your first intentions?
2: It's a good question, really, because, you know, once there's interest from the club, and, you know, you think that something could happen with the club, obviously it really kicks into overdrive then. That is day one in many respects, you know, and the first thing is to start, you know, getting an idea about the team and where they're at and the players that are available, and how they would fit in terms of your own philosophy towards the game, and sort of looking to build the roster from there. And so I've seen a lot of the team before I ever even arrived in Charlotte, and have been working closely with the general manager, Mike Jeffries, to try and get players in now. This is a really busy time in the season, because you've got sort of players potentially from Europe and around the world, but a lot of the players will come via MLS, and players maybe that are in MLS that are maybe not getting game time, that want to drop down on loan, and so there's a lot of moving parts at the moment. You've got the draft that just happened last Friday, and then players from that they'll be drafted by MLS teams. Not all of them will then retain their contract by the time pre-season finishes, so there's different parts to it's not, I suppose, as clean cut as the windows at home. In terms of, you know, that 30-31 days to make things happen, and the players are coming from a lot of different sources as well, so it's just trying to get a grip on that, really, in many respects, and sort of work closely with the general manager, look at your targets in your management team, and try and work out to the best of your ability, you know, who could be a good fit, and then obviously budgetary constraints and all that type of thing, and try and formulate a group of people that not just you know, can do it for me, but want to do it and have the mindset and the mentality to be part of something for a few years. So that's really what's been happening over the last couple of weeks, and we're in the middle of that right now. Once I finish the phone call here, I'll be going over to the office, and Mike's there waiting, and we're going to pick up the conversation we had yesterday as well in terms of targets and players and stuff.
1: Yeah, so the Charlotte Independents, for anyone who doesn't know, they play in the Eastern Conference of the United Soccer League, finished 11th last season. It's a full-time professional league, Jim.
2: It's a full-time professional league, yeah. They've rebranded now the USL, US Championship. I think that makes it clear for most people, you know, around the world in terms of the Championship and the Premier League structure. And so, yeah, it's the second tier. It's professional league, and you've got the both conferences. The top eight teams will qualify for the playoffs. And then you've got quarterfinals, semifinals, conference final, and then the two conference winners would play off then the USL Cup final. So I actually like the thought of that, you know, because it reminds me a wee bit of home. don't, to be honest with you. You've got the league format, although the league and the championship's not linked in Gaelic football. You've got the league and the championship format, and then if you do sort of achieve your goals and you get to the playoffs, it becomes knockout football. And that's something that I'm very used to in terms of Gaelic football, and so I would sort of relish that if you're in a position to be in that top eight.
1: Looking at the website and looking at the current roster, there were seven players there, and you're talking about that process of signing players over the next couple of weeks in time for pre-season. And you've worked as a coach for 6-7 years now, and you've built your way up and you're getting your qualifications, and I'd imagine you're looking forward to getting on the training pitch. This side of it though, the business side of it, how steep a learning curve has it been over the last couple of weeks?
2: I suppose it's like anything, you know, you get into a new job and there's a lot of moving parts, you know. But I think, to be honest with you, I mean, in Celtic, the office was open plan. You had all the coaches and the first team coaches and the reserve coaches in the one room, if you like, in an open plan thing. And a lot of the conversations would be happening in that office. And, you know, whether it was Neil Lennon or Ronnie or Brendan, you are exposed to a lot of sort of the workings of how things happen. And so, you know, players coming in, players coming out, deals and how they can be done and how they can be structured and everything. These are just conversations that are going on all the time, and people walking in the door and agents and players. And so from that point of view, it's not something that's sort of, you know, that I'm alien to. I think Celtic is a very, very big club, and the way they do their business there is at a very high level. And so I think in terms of schooling, I think I've got a very good education in terms of my time at Celtic.
1: Because it is, there's no doubt, a pretty unique conversion from coaching a Gaelic football team to coaching a soccer team, and people ask questions about that. I know, Kev, even you were talking about it before, of going into a totally different sport and the skill set that's needed from one to the other. Do you feel fully at home now at a soccer club?
2: Probably not, because I haven't started yet in terms of, you know, being out on the pitch. But I would also say that I probably had the same feelings, you know, the couple of weeks before I started with Donegal. It's the exact same dynamics in many respects. You've got your own style, your own vision, what you want to do, what you want to achieve. You've got to bring a group of players together, and that's the most important thing in any sport, the group of people that you want to try and bring together to move the football club forward or to move the county forward. And then it's up to you then and your coaching staff to sell that vision, and then obviously to start work on that on a daily basis. So the dynamics for me are exactly the same. It's just about working through those processes and having people there, as I said earlier, that want to be there, that want to work hard. And sort of, you know, we're here for a 3-year contract, and you're going to bring guys in, you know, to work with you. And for me, one of the most important things, obviously, the culture is number one. And so if you bring people into that culture, it's their job, you know, and they're doing it every day of the week. And so for me, it's really important that when they're there, that they're happy, that they're content, that they have fun, you know. And Donegal, we had a lot of blackguards in Donegal, and we had a lot of practical joking and everything else went on. Sometimes that wasn't what was portrayed in the media, but that's the group that we had. And I think that's very important. I think it's really important to, you know, if it's going to be your job and you're going to be there every day, that you really enjoy being there and working hard. And then, I suppose, on the dynamic side of things, for me, it's important not to have too big of a squad, and just have people there that know that they're very important to the overall group, that everybody's going to be used, everybody's going to play a part, and that, you know, you're not sort of on match day when you take your 18 away, that you're not leaving 10 people behind you, you know, 5 or 6 of us are very disgruntled. I think it's important to have players that can play in a few positions, and so that you won't normally sort of go outside of that 18, but if you do, you've got people there that can step in, maybe younger guys that are on a development curve, that, you know, that if they get any taste of it at all, they're really happy. And they feel that they're moving forward, and they're in a culture and an environment that's moving them forward anyway. So these are the things that are I suppose, are management decisions. Everybody will have a different take on that. But for me, those things would be very, very important.
3: Yeah, Jim, Nathan spoke about me before. I'd spoke about you maybe a couple of years ago now when you'd first gone into coaching soccer. But I think my reservations would have been about it initially, would have been about the acceptance, I think, initially. And so many coaches think of them off the top of my head, someone like Chris Shuten, who'd worked within a structure for 10, 15 years before he decided to take the top job. So was it always in your mindset to think, well, look, I'm going to build a coaching team around me, I'm going to have that top job? Or did you want to actually immerse yourself in the game first and foremost before you actually took a top job on?
2: Yeah, no, it's a good question, Kevin. No, I think really, you know, I was very conscientious when I went to Celtic, you know, that I was that novice and sort of that I didn't have that experience. I had no experience of the culture. You know, Kevin, you were reared in that culture and things that you would take for granted. I was learning when I went to Celtic, if that makes sense, and I suppose it would be reversed in terms of Gaelic football, just things you'd be at a game and you'd be shaking your head at, and you know, because it's just second nature to you, you know. So there was a huge learning curve in terms of that, and I'm sure there'll be a huge learning curve for myself this year as well in terms of the first season. But I had that with Donegal as well. It was 2011 was a massive learning curve in terms of management and what was involved in management. But you're right in terms of the cultural stuff. It is a different game. The dynamics of the game and how guys operate and how guys think, and obviously it's their livelihood, and you know, so you know, that can have serious implications when things are not going well for players, as you well know. And so all these things were new to me going into the culture, and so it was important for me just to get a grip of that as quickly as possible. And for me, the best way to do that was observation through the psychological role that I had, and then obviously the coaching badges, which the FAI were fantastic with. And I started at the very, very bottom rung of the ladder, and we kickstarted a one-day course, and then the two, and then the youth cert, the UEFA B, the UEFA A. And I'm actually back in Ireland on Monday for 5 days for my pro licence that starts. It's been sort of my own personal experiences in terms of the game since 2012, and then obviously the coach education side of it as well, and both of them sort of went hand in hand. And also the guys that I've been, you know, lucky to work with, you know, Neil Lennon and Ronnie and Brendan Rodgers and Roger Smith, and Nathan spoke earlier there, you know, about you know, common themes in terms of pressing and the way the game has gone now, and how modern, you know, this modern approach and stuff. But Roger Smith sort of, you know, blew my mind away to an extent when I went to Beijing, in terms of just the heat out there in the summer was absolutely phenomenal, and still the level of intensity that the players were able to bring to the game was something that I hadn't seen before, you know. So it's all learning, and for me, that's what I hope to continue to do, is to continue my learning, and hopefully in the process win as many games as possible.
3: What about the mentality on a GAA player to the football lads, the soccer boys? I'm friendly enough with a good few of the GAA lads, and they continuously call us soft soccer lads, and to an extent they're probably right to an extent. I probably wouldn't disagree with a certain amount of it, but how have you found the difference in mentality and maybe even the toughness and the preparation and the willingness to work as well? Have you found any difference between the two?
2: No, listen, I think it's got to do with sort of the type of player that you're after. I mean, you know, if you look at Jurgen Klopp at Liverpool at the moment, like, he doesn't really play with a number 10. You know, he plays with hard-working strikers, wingers that can press the game, that can take the game to the opposition and stuff, you know. And so another guy would want a striker and a very sort of creative number 10 behind that. It's a different manager, it's a different player, you know, so, you know, that manager probably won't expect the level, you know, against the ball that the number 10 is going to give him. So a lot of it's down to philosophy, and if you're a guy that just wants really good players on the pitch, then maybe you're going to have to sacrifice in terms of work rate in some areas. And if you're a guy that, like Jurgen Klopp and a lot like Pochettino and a lot of these guys, that sort of demand this level regardless, and Roger Smith in Beijing, you know, then you've got to recruit for that. And so it just really depends how you see the game yourself, and then obviously going out to try and to recruit people that can do that job for you. And if you're recruiting people, as I said earlier, you know, people that can do it, and I think most players can do it, versus people that want to do it. And I think for me, when I was managing Donegal and when I was trying trying to recruit players in Donegal. I remember going to a match in David Walsh, who was playing with a Division 3 team in Donegal at the time. I remember seeing him in a game before I took over, and they were getting absolutely annihilated in a championship match. He was still running himself into the ground, and I remember just standing at the game just thinking, that's the type of person I want. And he had a huge impact on our squad, you know, starting and coming off the bench, and when he came off the bench every day, you knew what you were getting, if that makes sense. And so, you know, being honest with you, a lot of this is just down to people. And I think, you know, whether it's basketball or football or soccer or Gaelic, whatever it is, people are people. And you know, they want to feel that they're part of something, that they add value, self-value, self-worth. And if you can get those things high and people to buy into the culture, then I think a lot of the things on the pitch take care of themselves. If the culture is poor and people know that, you know, that the demands are not there from the coach, then that's the way they're going to operate. And I think, to be fair, in Donegal, that's the way it was for a long, long time. I'd like to think that we will bring people in with the right mentality, and I'd like to think we will try and create a culture that's very hardworking, but that's where everybody feels valued and respected.
1: Charlotte is a good sporting city. It has the Carolina Panthers. There's an NBA team there as well. And I have seen that they've got big crowds to some of the games in that International Champions Cup when Liverpool have been over, when Borussia Dortmund have been there. They've got 45, 50,000 people. So there is obviously an interest in football. But from your short time there, have you got a sense of what this team and what this club can become?
2: Well, that's the whole thing, Nathan, really. You know, I mean, there's a short-term play and there's a longer-term play, and I think for the club, they move into a stadium and 2 seasons from now, a new stadium that the city's building for them, a $35 million stadium, Memorial Park, that will become soccer-specific stadium or soccer-first stadium, I think they're calling it. And so the club's very focused on that and trying to move towards that and build towards that. And if we can get success in the pitch to match sort of the ambition in terms of, you know, the development off the pitch, these are all things that are sort of pointers and markers in the sand for the likes of the MLS that sort of require a specific type of stadia, you know, access to a downtown location. Years ago, I think the whole thing was about, you know, the soccer in America was about suburbia and it was about families, and I think that has changed significantly over the last number of years. And now that the MLS realize that it's more about millennials and it's more about people that live in cities, it's more about the 18 to 40 bracket and people that want to jump on a tram or a train and just or walk to the stadium and have a beer or a bite to eat on the way home, and it's more about sort of the overall experience of it. And so you see a lot of the stadiums that were outside the cities for a good reason initially moving to downtown locations. Like in here in Charlotte, the baseball team, I think it's the Knights, the minor league baseball team, they're in a very similar situation to ourselves. They were 22 minutes out of the city. They moved to a downtown location a number of years ago there, and it increased their attendances by a multiple of 9. So that's what the intention is within the club, to get to that downtown location, tap into that sort of millennials and the families, of course. But I think the accessibility for people is very, very important. And then when you start having them higher numbers, you can maybe knock on people's door and say, you know, this city has the capacity and the infrastructure to go to MLS.
1: Just before we let you go, like, football for a long time was probably seen as a little bit of a closed shop, but you look at somebody now like Jose Mourinho, with very little playing background, who was able to get all the way to the very top of the game. You've always come across as a very, very ambitious character. I'd imagine you feel that the sky's the limit with this over the next 10, 20 years?
2: I think absolutely the opposite. I think there's a ceiling in everything, and you've got to break through that ceiling. And for me, my first job, you know, is to get the people in first of all. The next job then is to sort of, you know, work on the training pitch and get the team working to the way you want. And then the next thing is to be really, really competitive in games. And I think, you know, it doesn't matter what your job is, whether you're a broadcaster or a manager or a teacher or anything else. You know, you get sort of comfortable in your environment, and when you get comfortable in your environment, you try and push yourself and stretch yourself again and move into a new space, and then hope that you get comfortable in that space and you move again. And we spoke a lot about that, you know, in terms of Donegal, and I knew that we couldn't win the All-Ireland if we didn't win an Ulster Championship. How can you say we're the best in the country if you're not the best in your own province? And so we had to prove to ourselves that we were going to be able to go into that space, be competitive in that space, and then win ultimately in that space. And once you do that, you know, the emotional connection with what you're doing and the people around you and everything creates that new space anyway, just subliminally. And then you're automatically, the following season, you're the reigning champions, and you've created a new space for yourself anyway. And then it's about trying to retain that and going for bigger goals. And so I think that's the same for any job, for any person in the world. It's about sort of being comfortable in your environment and then stretching yourself and opening up and going again. And I think that's a big part of the manager's job as well. Like, I mean, and probably connected a bit with what Kevin was speaking about earlier, about the mentality of the soccer players and stuff. You know, I think one of the biggest things is to be able to look fellas in the eyes and say, what the bloody hell do you want to do here? Like, you're going to be here for a couple of years. What's this about? You know, do you want to come in and train and see how this goes, or do you want to sort of set a very high bar here, be part of something special that you're going to remember in 20 years' time, and pick up a phone and talk to a guy and be able to have that connection for the rest of your life? Because you sort of were through the arduous part of the training, and that brought out the best in you. And then as a result, when things were going wrong in tight games, that you were actually able to hold on to something very, very precious to you, because you've worked hard to put yourself in that position. And so I think that, you know, nobody likes hard work, but I think whenever you are worked hard and you know that you are working hard and you're looking at your teammates and they're in the same space, you're living and you're part of something bigger than yourself. And for me, that's the type of questions I feel I need to be asking the players. You know, why are you here? What do you want to achieve? How are we going to go about this? And sort of setting the boundaries around that to make sure that we're being true to ourselves and there's an honesty in the group, and that we get the best out of ourselves. And if you get the best out of yourself and we don't make the playoffs, I won't be sad. I'll be disappointed it doesn't happen, but the reality is that will be our level, and then we'll have to try and find a way to move up from there the following year. And so, you know, once you've given everything, there's nothing left to give. And I think for me as a manager, that's really important, and really important to try and get the guys thinking that way.
3: What's the ultimate goal then for yourself then, Jim? Would it be to come back to Europe? Would it be to come back to England, Scotland, or even League of Ireland, the top job within the FEI? What would your ultimate goal be then?
2: I think the ultimate goal would just be comfortable in this space. And if I'm comfortable in this space and I feel that I can move up, whether it's move up, you know, into MLS or here in America, and become comfortable there and then move back to Europe, you know, that would be sort of clear in everybody's mind, you know, that you want to sort of move and get comfortable and move and get comfortable and move as many times as possible, you know. But I'm very aware of the fact that, you know, a lot of people have gone before me that have played much more football than me and at international level, and that hasn't happened. And so it's a very, very tough environment. There's no doubt about that. Some phenomenal players haven't managed to break into management. And as you said earlier, plenty of other guys who didn't have the background have been able to. So it's just about, you know, I don't know, to be honest, and I can't answer that question. All I can say is the space that I'm in at the moment, I'm really working hard to try and make the best of that. And if I can make the best of that, then my intention would be to move to the next level and continue on that journey until you do hit the ceiling, you know. And it mightn't happen here, and people will go, well, listen, he was a GAA manager. It was never going to happen, was it? You know, and that would be an easy one. But for me, I'm not worried about that. I'm not thinking about that. I'm just thinking about the next number of months and getting the most out of those players and getting the guys in the door that hopefully will make a difference.
1: When's the first game?
2: First game is Paddy's weekend, believe it or not. And I got a phone call over the Christmas from an Ardra man to say that there was going to be, if not a couple of coach shows, maybe a charter flight from New York coming down for the first game. And once he heard it was Paddy's weekend, he was doubly happy. And the game is on the Friday night, so I think the club are actually going to call it St. Practice. So it'll get people into the right the right mindset for the weekend ahead. And so we're hoping that there'll be a very big turnout. And I have to say that the Irish community have been absolutely fantastic with myself and the family since we've arrived, and they just can't do enough, to be honest with you. And on every level, whether it's schools or business or everything you could imagine, they're there and they're trying to help us as best they can. So it's very, very much appreciated.
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1: Chris Bond.
2: Oh, you're kidding me.
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4: Kyle Lafferty.
1: Are you joking me?
2: Is that right?
5: Welcome along to the shadiest segment on Irish radio. It's the scintillating, it's the stupefying, it's the splendido crappy quiz. Every Friday, we pit three of Team Off the Ball up against each other in a no-holds-barred quiz of sporting factoids at the end of the week. Allow me to welcome today's contestants. Our first contestant is public enemy number one in John Aldridge's house after scraping his face off the Westmeath Mount Rushmore last week. What did he do to be removed from such a position after 2 years of doing literally nothing wrong? Perhaps we'll never know. Give it up for Adrian, who's your daddy, Barry?
6: Dan McDonald did make the point on the show on Saturday that actually I missed out on an even more significant former football international.
5: Which is?
6: Jose Luis Brown.
5: Of course, yeah, I hadn't think of Jose.
7: It's a bit like Zorro. Where was Zorro from? Was it Wexford or Zorro?

0: wrong.
1: No, Pat. There is really, I mean, tell me, as the person who's running all this, at some point you're going to have to redo Mayo with somebody who's actually bothered to investigate it.
2: Look, there is no right or wrong answer in the Mount Rushmore, as long as everybody's having fun. Our next contestant today has got his half and half jersey ready. It's one side France, one side Portugal. After last week's success, he's a number one fan of Portu-France. It's the very much disputed champion of the crappy quiz, Nathan Nate Dog Murphy.
0: Poor France, I think you'll find. Poor France.
2: I watched the back.
3: You boys were right. Are a disgrace.
2: No, I watched the back. You were right, Nathan.
0: Thank you.
2: Congratulations again.
1: That's bollocks. Oh, come on.
3: You let yourself
1: down. There's nothing worse than making the mistake to begin with. Now you're doubled down on it. It was blatantly... He blatantly said Portugal. So, like, essentially, we get to give two answers to every question.
2: No, because he didn't give two answers. He gave one answer and half of another answer. The only full word he completed was France. And congratulations. I hope you celebrated, like, a champ tends to celebrate over the course of the last week, because you certainly deserved it.
0: Thank you.
3: Adrian, it's me and you against the establishment this week, pal. It's me and you against the establishment.
1: Wait, buddy.
0: Even if you add up your two scores, you probably still won't win.
3: Yeah, before you get your intro, whatever, go on.
2: Our final contestant today is extremely happy with the news this week that GAA teams won't be allowed to train together for some time. It means he can keep making those gains by himself in the wilds of County Clare. No one can see him, but he's turning himself into a point-scoring, two-footed dummy soloing machine in the deserted GAA pitches west of Shannon. You're not going to want to cross this guy when he's back. Give it up for Tommy Rooney.
3: Hi, guys.
2: You're welcome.
3: I am working on a new dummy.
2: Which is, how does it go?
3: You'll see it down the line, lads. You'll see it when we're all back.
2: Looking forward to that.
3: I've fallen over the first few times.
0: I presumed you were going to make some sort of a joke about inter-county training not being allowed to happen and that being totally irrelevant to Tommy.
2: Yeah, I realised midway through the intro that would have been much funnier, but I didn't think of that when I wrote it, so there you go. Thank you for that. No devices as ever. It's a reminder that there has been cheating going on, and it sickens us, so please no devices. Round one.
1: Tommy.
2: The boring questions round. Never multiple choice.
3: I haven't even been here.
2: All the questions here will do with 2007. Adrian, question one for you. Steve McLaren's short-lived stint as England manager came to an end in 2007. But who was his assistant, who also departed at the time?
1: Stuart Pearce.
2: No.
1: Oh, he was everybody's assistant.
0: Alan Todd?
2: No.
1: Southgate?
2: No.
0: Steve McLaren's. Little Sammy Lee?
2: No. Terry Venables.
1: Wow.
0: Oh, yeah. Wow, forgotten history.
1: 100 guesses I wouldn't have got Terry.
2: Someone clearly hasn't been reading up on their 2007 Wikipedia in preparation for this quiz.
0: Every time I sit down for this quiz, I go, God damn it. Why didn't I think of something that might have happened in 2007?
3: I haven't been invited on for some reason for like 4 weeks, so I don't even know what year you're on.
0: I know for a fact you're going to ask, who scored Ireland's goals in Cyprus?
2: No, Cyprus was in 2006.
0: Oh, great. You should
1: have done that. I took 10 points straight away for this
2: nonsense. Question, I think it was the home game was in 2007,
0: no, you're right,
2: which you will get to later. Question four for you, Nathan. Podrick Harrington won his first major in 2007, beating Sergio Garcia in a playoff at Carnoustie. On which hole did Harrington birdie in the playoff? Garcia bogeyed this hole, and it was the winning of the claret jug for Harrington, essentially.
0: As in, from hole 1 to 18, or which, like, first, second, or third, fourth hole of the playoff?
2: No, hole 1 to 18.
0: The 17th.
2: No. It was the same answer for regardless of which way you wanted to look at it. It was hole 1, and it was the first hole. That is where Harrington got that bogey. Incorrect. Jesus. Tommy.
1: Talk up, Nathan. Another one of your specialist topics. Gone.
2: What specialist topics? You've been in his house. Like, I mean, I don't think Tommy's been in this person's house when I ask him a question about this guy. Which Cork Garda, Tommy, was top of the scoring charts in the 2007 All-Ireland Football Championship, despite his county getting hammered in the All-Ireland final?
3: James Masters. And no, I've never been in his house.
2: Correct. Did he Google that beforehand?
3: Well, no, but like, how many other free-taking Gardaí have played for Cork in the 2000s?
2: It's true. Round two is the end of Stan round. October 2007 saw the end of Steve Staunton as Ireland manager, as the media and injuries totally screwed him over, as opposed to anything else. Question two for you, Adrian.
3: What have you done, Adrian?
2: Oh, he's Googling. Adrian's Googling. He's Googling sideways.

0: Googling. He's Googling.
1: That is a disgrace.
2: This that's is Zoom. Terrific. This is some great technology from Zoom that if somebody's cheating.
0: Yeah.
2: Oh, that's embarrassing.
1: Oh my God, I can't believe it. But let's see if you can Google this.
3: Oh, lads, it's not even worth. It's not even worth responding to.
2: Oh, where's Tommy gone?
1: Oh, Tommy's happening? After Googling as well.
2: The winner, the champion. Like,
1: okay.
3: I didn't pick up anything that happened in the last couple of minutes there because I was, let's call it Googling. But
0: go on, share your screen there. Show us what you've got.
1: Please don't. This is a family show. Adrian, this is about this round is about the end of Steve Staunton as Ireland manager. The 1-0 draw against Cyprus was Staunton's last game as Ireland manager, Adrian. Who scored Ireland's late equaliser in Croke Park that night?
3: Stephen Ireland.
1: No.
0: Didn't even let him finish the question.
2: Sorry, which one?
1: Who scored the late equaliser for Ireland against?
0: I would have said. I would have said Robbie Keane.
2: Steve Finnan.
1: Steve Finnan, correct. Stephen Ireland against San Marino.
2: It's the only time I've ever been.
3: Do I get half a point
2: to
3: have his first name correct?
2: No.
0: Steve Finnan. Jeez, where is Steve Finnan these days?
2: London, keeps his head down. Doesn't want to do any interviews.
0: He'd be
2: no
0: great.
2: How many times you tried?
3: Or cold commentaries, I'd say.
2: Or anything that involves him being in public.
1: Nathan, pulling back the curtain there on how he spends his Thursday afternoons. Question two for you, Nathan. Ireland finished third in their Euro 2008 qualifying group. Who finished fourth?
0: Look at the blinks.
1: Blink once.
3: He's going to give us a load of information now that's totally irrelevant to the question to let us know how clever he is.
2: Who did? Andorra?
1: No.
2: Cyprus? Anyone?
1: No. Slovakia?
2: Ah! No.
1: And Wales finished fifth.
2: Ah, yeah.
1: Question two for you, Tommy. Which club did Staunton manage after losing his job as Ireland boss?
0: Does it begin with D or C?
3: Ah, come on.
0: Was it Doncaster Rovers? Is it Doncaster or Cambridge? Was it Doncaster?
1: No. And it does begin with
3: Darlington?
1: D, though.
0: Dagenham.
1: Correct.
3: Darlington.
1: Question three.
3: Dagenham
0: and Redbridge.
1: Round three is the 2007 Rugby World Cup round. So 2007 is fondly remembered as just another year where Ireland got to feel an injection of pain on the rugby front. It happened in France and it is still being spoken about. Question three for you, Adrian. Who was the oldest player included in Ireland's 2007 Rugby World Cup squad?
3: Oof. I'm going to say it was 2007. Was it Alan Quinlan?
1: No, he was second eldest.
0: Was it the Bull?
1: It was the Bull, John Hayes. Nathan.
3: So I guess that should be another half point for
2: getting the answer wrong.
1: Yeah, it could be, yeah.
3: Nearly getting there.
1: Question three for you, Nathan. Name the out half who kicked South Africa to victory in the 07 Rugby World Cup final.
0: You can make an educated guess here, couldn't you?
2: Why?
3: Yeah, you need to be educated though, Tommy. That's the difficulty there. Ba-dum-tsh.
2: Percy Montgomery.
1: Correct. Indeed, Percy Montgomery. Nathan scores his first point of the quiz.
2: Here.
3: You and me both, Nathan.
0: Now, that's a fishy one.
1: Why? What do you mean?
0: Where did you pull that one out of?
2: Just knowledge, Tommy. You know? Some things are just there in your head.
1: Question three for you, Tommy. Which back row forward was excluded from Eddie O'Sullivan's World Cup squad that year? Famously saying, "Bar Eddie calling me Graham, my older brother's name, for two seasons. That was the only time he got my name right and talked to me when talking about the moment he got cut."
0: Jamie Houston.
3: Come on, no.
1: Correct.
3: That was like a 2-yard knock-in. From 45 yards out.
0: If you hadn't said the quote, I would have been stuck at a 50-50 there. But the quote just brought me back to 2007.
1: Listen, sure, he was only a Baba in 2007, lads. He deserves the leg up when it comes to these sort of questions. Round four.
0: Thanks.
3: What age were you, Tommy?
0: Doing my junior cert. No, it wasn't. I was in second year. 2007, I was 14.
2: Jesus.
1: See?
3: Yeah, retaining all sorts of sports information that lads forget about.
2: Exactly.
1: Round four.
0: Didn't watch rugby though when I was that age.
1: Round four, the fun-free magic number round. Contestants get 3 points for getting the number exactly right here. If no one manages that, the nearest contestant who doesn't go bust gets 2 points. The second closest gets 1 point. I'm going to state that we can only accept the answer that's written on your paper. I'm also going to have to ask for your pens once the music ends. So if you don't mind, give us the following number. The number of total games won by Steve Staunton as Ireland manager, plus the number of different clubs Staunton played for, plus the number of majors won by Ricky Fowler, plus the number of points Ireland had to spare against Georgia in their 2007 Rugby World Cup Pool D win. Their 30 seconds expire when Sinatra sings Bright Shiny Beads.
2: The first one, does that include friendlies?
1: Yes. The number of total games won by Steve Staunton as Ireland manager, not just in the Euro qualifying, plus the number of different
0: clubs he played for. Okay. Does it include his club, his Gaelic football club?
1: No. Shut up. Obviously not. number of majors won by Ricky Fowler, and then Ireland against Georgia. Your time is up. Pens down. Papers, please. Who's showing their paper to the screen first? Adrian's got 16. Nathan's got 14. Tommy's gone for 21. The answer is 17. Adrian gets 2 points.
0: Yes.
1: Nathan gets 1 point. Tommy gets nothing here.
0: Boom.
1: To go through those answers, the number of total games won by Stan as Ireland manager?
0: Four.
1: Six. The number of different clubs Steve Staunton played for?
0: Three.
3: Five.
1: Seven. Liverpool, Villa, Dundalk, Bradford City, Crystal Palace, Coventry City, Walsall.
0: Right you are.
1: The number of majors won by Ricky Fowler?
2: Zero.
1: Zero. And the number of points Ireland beat Georgia by in 07?
0: Eight.
3: Six.
2: Four.
1: Correct. Bang on the money. So Nathan, you're on 2 points. Adrian, you're on 2 points. Tommy, you're on 2 points. We have a three-way tie going into round four. This is really, really tricky. So what we're going to do is we're going to put
3: Four coins earlier.
1: We're going to put Adrian against Nathan in a toss first off, and whoever wins that plays Tommy in a toss. So Adrian against Nathan.
0: It's like a relegation playoff.
3: But Tommy's after getting a bye then. That's actually very, Tommy, well done you for getting the bye.
2: Has this ever happened before?
1: No, this is truly unprecedented times with a crappy quiz.
0: Can you actually do a toss?
1: As I scroll, will we do an actual toss this time?
3: That's a good idea.
2: Yeah,
3: you're about to stick me in there, so I'm sort of
2: rather than your makey uppy.
1: Okay, so
0: I've seen actual money in a long time.
1: Adrian, heads or tails?
3: Heads. Do you know which side is heads?
1: Heads. So what?
0: Yeah.
1: You progressed to the final play, Tommy. Tommy, heads or tails?
3: You call it.
0: I'll go heads as well.
3: It's tails.
1: Adrian gets to go first. And
2: surely there should be a toss now between me and Tommy to see who goes second.
1: Yeah, heads or tails,
3: yeah,
1: Nathan?
3: Come on.
2: I'll go heads.
0: Oh, no.
1: Tails it is. So Tommy gets to go second.
0: Oh, second.
1: Nathan is in third. Okay.
2: Rude.
1: That was exciting, wasn't it?
0: Yes,
3: that was great. What an extra great ring! And by the way, normally something more than a 5 cent coin, I would say. But
0: we could actually just going off the back of the last episode of The Last Dance Zone. We could have a round here, a coin toss round.
1: That's a great shout. That's
0: a virtual coin toss round.
1: Doesn't sound very exciting. I'm buzzing about this. That's great. We need to dedicate a whole new show to that. In the meantime, let's do the rapid fire round. So to explain the rapid fire round for anybody who's joining us for the first time, 40 seconds for everybody to answer from the same set of questions. We're going to start with Adrian, as we've said, Tommy in second, and then Nathan in third. If you get a question right, I'll ask you another question and keep asking you questions until you get one wrong. And once you get a question wrong, I move on to the next person, and your incorrect answer also means a deduction of 1 point. Adrian Barry, are you ready?
3: I'm ready, Owen.
1: Your 40 seconds starts now. Which club holds the record for the most points in a single Premier League season?
0: Time.
1: Time's up. Manchester City. In what year did the Galway last play in an All-Ireland hurling final? Tommy.
0: 2017.
1: No, 2018. Nathan, did Fergus McFadden make above or below 30 test appearances for Ireland?
2: Above.
1: Correct. Name Rory McIlroy's wife.
0: Time.
1: Who was manager of Crystal Palace, Adrian?
3: Tony Woodcock. I don't know.
1: Roy Hodgson. Who finished second in the now cancelled League One, Tommy? And time is up.
0: Monaco. Monaco.
1: Marseille. Ah! Nathan Murphy wins.
0: No.
3: No. Hang on a second. Hang on a second.
0: How did he win?
3: I said, what happened with the first
2: goal? You told
0: Manchester City. 6 seconds.
1: You took forever.
3: I actually said it really quickly.
0: You didn't.
3: In my ears, right?
1: No, I'm sorry if you didn't.
3: In my ears, as you were saying time, I was saying Man City.
0: No, you said it like 19.
3: Exactly. In my ears, that's exactly what happened.
0: Yeah, but your ears are slow, Pat.
1: I gave you like double the allocated time.
3: It was a Wi-Fi. There's a fucking Wi-Fi issue, as we had earlier.
0: Yeah,
3: on.
0: Yeah.
1: It's like, honestly, I can honestly see your predicament. It's like Steve Staunton and the media at the time. Like, the Wi-Fi did completely screw you over. And
3: no, it's more like Henri.
0: What did I get wrong? I got the correct answer within time.
2: 2018.
0: Yeah,
2: you're from Barca. So, Tommy, even though I was screwed over by the time cost. Coin toss.
3: You were, Nathan. You were screwed over by the time.
2: I have somehow managed to come back and save that. I must be on, what, 3 in a row now?
1: I don't know. These must be the 2 most unsatisfying back-to-back victories ever, but nevertheless, you are the winner again, Nathan Murphy. Congratulations.
2: Well, there's no such thing as a bad, crappy quiz win.
3: Like, first question correct, and then I got shafted.
0: Can I get another chance?
1: The full outrage is off the charts today. Lads, thanks a million. Crappy quiz. Back next week. Tweet us at Off The Ball if you've got any questions. 2008 quiz is up next.
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walking right down Main. Yeah, I'm a little crazy, but the world's insane.

0: 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Oh, I'm a little crazy, but the world insane.
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2: All right, a very good afternoon to you. If you've just joined us, you're very welcome along to our Saturday panel today. We're spending some time in the company of Meath legends. We have with us in studio Tommy Dowd, Bernard Flynn and Darren Fay. Gentlemen, you're all very welcome. Thanks very much for joining us.
3: Cheers.
2: I was trying to work out the sequence of time here. Obviously, Bernard, we don't like to bring up a lady's age, but you're the oldest.
4: I was 50 a couple of weeks ago.
2: Congratulations.
4: I was just texting Robbie Malley in the way, and he was 50 last week, so I think the boys are not too far behind me now. They're catching up. But
5: I have a good bit to go anyway.
4: Darren's looking well in it, but Tommy's struggling a bit with the age.
5: Big time.
2: So you obviously were the first one on the Meath panel. What age were you when you made the Meath panel first?
4: I was sort of minor. Come on in. Panel in 83, that was sort of winter, played minor that year, Leinster final beat by Kildare, and we won the junior championship with my clubs and Colm Kills, myself and Bobby O'Malley. So Sean Boylan came over to the function that night, like something Sean would do, a junior championship. We thought we won the All-Ireland, so he was over that night and asked myself and Bobby to go in to the senior panel, which to arrive over to a function, that's the type of man he was, and do something different like that. So from 83 October, yeah.
2: And yourself and Bobby had come up together the whole way through.
4: Yeah, we came right through, did everything together. Would you have been together, I think.
2: Would you have been marking Bobby backing forwards?
4: I would, and it was a great education.
2: I was going to say, it's like,
4: it was good, yeah. So, yeah, we were great friends, but when the A and B team games came, when you're marking each other, there was no love lost, I can tell you. And he used to give as good as he'd get.
2: So, yeah, so not a
4: bit of fun.
2: Not a bad training ground then for you to up against him every day.
4: It was, and you had to be on your game to beat O'Malley. And then when the likes of Darren came in there as well, young pup, he was exceptional. And it was just great to meet the lads today, even before. We had a great chat, and any day you meet former Meath players you played was a great day.
2: Tell me, so you're minor, right, in 83?
4: Yes.
2: And the team wins the Centenary Cup in 84?
4: Yeah, I played in that, and we beat Cavan in the semi-final and Monaghan in the final. And played Dublin that year in the Leinster final. We only beat by a couple of points, a good Dublin team. And then in 85, we got our backside opened, as I say, by Laois in Tullamore, and I think that's when things changed with Sean Boylan and that squad and the training and the attitude and the whole lot. It was a massive difference after that match in Tullamore in 85.
2: All right, well, I'll come back to that in a moment then, because Tommy, when did you 1990, I think, is your first year, is it?
6: Yeah, I came in the back end of 89, Ger, for the league, just the tail end of the league. We played Mayo in a match in Croke Park. I think it was to stay up in the Division 1 at the time, and there was a taste, but it was first outing in Croke Park. Come on, it was as a sub, and I can remember as well as yesterday.
2: What happened?
6: It was just we really being in awe of Croke Park and getting out on the pitch and the surroundings and everything else. I think I had only 10 or 15 minutes of match time that day, but it was a great experience to start with. And you know, it's somewhere you always wanted to be as a youngster. That's where you wanted to play, and to be actually there amongst such legends at the time, it was brilliant.
2: And did you know that you were on the verge of that, of getting onto the panel? Like, was it a surprise ultimately? Did Sean kind of come over to a function and say, here, listen Tommy, this is it, your time's up?
6: I think it was on the back of a Leinster junior final maybe we'd won maybe that particular year, and I don't know, maybe I'd done something, a couple of good things in the game or whatever we brought in at the panel, so and maybe a couple of good club performances as well. That's maybe how it was brought on to the senior panel.
2: So this is one of the most intimidating senior panels in the history of Gaelic football, I suspect.
6: Yeah, I remember even going into the dressing room that we were training Páirc Tailteann one night, and I remember going into the dressing room my first outing for a training session, and I went to sit in a particular corner, and I remember Gerry McAtee coming in and telling me to get out of that corner, that's where he always sat and jogged out. So that was a that was a fair start, all right, for me. So
2: welcome Tommy, you're one of us now. Don't ever sit in that seat or I'll break your leg.
6: there was lads who were superstitious, and I suppose Gerry wasn't any different than any of the rest of them, but I just went with my tail between my legs and sat somewhere else.
2: And how long does it take before you actually feel a part of the first team?
6: Well, I think I was there for maybe about 3 years before Bernard had passed me a ball, because I don't think he trusted anyone with it for a while. But you were always made feel at home. But once you got in there to train or got out to play a game, you had to pull your weight. It was as simple as that.
2: Darren, for you, you win All Ireland your first year, right?
3: Yeah, 96.
2: It's not a bad start.
3: Well, I had been there for 2 years previous. I think in 1994. Sean brought me in.
2: As a 17-year-old?
3: Well, actually, sorry, I was 18. I was playing minor. I was actually doing my leaving, sir. And Sean was away in holidays, and Mick Lyons was selector. And there was an opening of a game above in Navan, and they were playing Dublin. And they were short of numbers. So Mick actually asked my father, who he would have been friends with, listen, he knew I was playing senior football for the club. Can I bring Darren along? You know, so he kind of asked my father first. And he says, yeah, no problem, shall bring him along. So I started corner forward, kind of coming out as a third midfielder. But I think he was coming out as a third midfielder to keep me out of harm's way, you know. But it went well, and Sean came back and ended up starting the National League that year then against Dublin and Croke Park, Mark and Jack Sheedy.
2: Playing midfield?
3: No, it was actually wing back.
2: Okay,
3: so
2: right.
3: Jack of all trades at that time.
2: Yeah.
3: So Jack Sheedy, which was huge for me. You know, it's 15, 16 years of age, you're looking at the Dublin team and you see these kind of icons and then you're actually marking them. And then I think with 20 minutes ago, Vinnie Murphy comes on, you know, and that's he was a cult hero in Dublin at the time, you know.
2: Yeah.
3: And the Mead people loved to hate him. So it was
2: never come on as a sub without trying to batter the guy he was marking either.
3: Yeah, something like that. So
2: how are you doing?
3: I marked him in, when was it, 2001, he came on to mark me with 20 minutes to go in the Leinster final, and he was at the same, you know. So, but you know, that was, I think the good thing for me was that I was given the opportunity early, and I was given the responsibility early. And I think that you don't kind of think to yourself, I'll settle in now for two years or whatever. You're kind of young, naive.
2: You think it's straight away, I can do this.
3: You've nothing to fear. You're getting an opportunity. You're given a jersey, and it's an opportunity to get the best out of yourself from day one, not waiting, you know.
2: So in the league, you're playing left half back. At what point do you become a fullback? Because you're an All-Star and an All-Ireland winner in your first full season.
3: Yeah,
2: starting.
3: Well, I played the whole league campaign then at wing back. Actually, after a couple of games, I think Cormac Murphy got injured in one of the games, and Sean shifted me in centre back. So I was centre back for a good bit of that year. Before the championship started, I got back.
2: Is this the winter of.
3: Yeah, it's the way the league was that time. It was kind of, you played half the winter and then half in the spring, and the championship came along. It wasn't all done in the 1 year.
2: Yeah.
3: So, but it was kind of. I played all during that year, so to cut a long story short, I had 13 league games played before I actually played my first championship, which was a great foundation.
2: Played back-to-back league campaigns.
3: Yeah,
2: I
3: was on the panel that Dublin beat Meath in the Leinster final in 95 by 10 points. I was actually on the bench that time, and then Sean kind of built a brand new team then from then on, you know.
2: Yeah.
3: Got rid of all the dead wood and things like that. I think Bernard was around that time. But I remember, like, when I was going to training that time, Bernard used to pick me up in trim, because obviously no car, I was only 17, 18 years old, and you were kind of sitting in the car afraid to say anything, you know, that type of way.
2: Yeah.
3: And then you'd pick up maybe Mickey McQuillan along the way, or Martin O'Connell might get into the car, and you're thinking, geez, I'm out of depth here, you know, that type of way. But once you get onto the field, you're kind of equal then after that, you know. Football is a great game when you're actually on the lines, to be an equal with anyone that's there on the pitch with you. It's off the pitch then you might feel inadequate or something, but
2: yeah,
3: once you step over that line, it's a different animal that comes into you.
2: And maybe it was a slightly less intimidating dressing room by the time you were getting into it, because they'd stopped being so successful. Like, the team that Tommy walks into has just been in every All-Ireland final pretty much for the last 5 years.
3: Well, you still had, like, when I walked into the panel, Colin O'Rourke was still there, Robbie Malley was still there, Bernard was still there, Mickey McQuillan was still there, Martin O'Connell. So it was still the guts of that 87-88 team,
2: yeah,
3: that brought Mead forward completely. As the youngsters looking at this 87-88 team, they wanted to emulate that, and it's something to support when, well, I can only speak for myself, something to support when you're growing up. And it brought the county on hugely, and the minor then kicked on from that, because players wanted to be involved.
2: Yeah.
3: You know?
2: Not the most intimidating dressing room for you to walk into, I guess, as an 18-year-old with a bit of success, and not to push you find a point on it, you're a bit cocky, maybe?
4: No, it wasn't a bit cocky, it was probably the thickest bunch of fellas you'd ever walk into. Mother of God, I remember I actually was quite intimidated, like Darren, genuinely. I came into it only young, like Bobby O'Malley, myself, and that. Like, you had lines, and I mean, there were different men then, and your dad and never saw a lot of them. I remember they were great fun, and but the one thing I remember that sticks out to me is that the straight talk and the honesty and the openness and the ruthlessness. There was no way of mincing your words by telling a guy if you weren't doing it or you were acting a mick or anything like that.
2: Yeah.
4: That was the first thing that really struck me, I have to say, honestly.
2: They'd been chronically unsuccessful for the best part of two decades.
4: Yeah, because Sean was appointed in 82, And you'd have to say, and listening to the guys that were there and that, that some of the training and the attitude. And I think a big problem at that time was that the vicious rivalry between clubs and a lot of those county players off the field in club football was huge. It was a massive problem.
2: Yeah.
4: And I think Sean addressed that quite quickly. And like the way he brought guys like the likes of O'Rourke and Lyons and them at Summerhill and Screen and all that sort of stuff, the and the Mahonies and that. Like there was club at that time was massive in Meath and some incredible rivalries. But to get guys to buy into the Meath setup and put Meath first, the county team, that hadn't been done. And that's what he did. And he became so professional in his training. Like at that time, up going to sort of 86, 7 and 8, we were the best looked after team in the country, there's no question about that. Key Pack and the great Noel Keating and all that helped out greatly there. But when I came in, we wanted for nothing. The way Sean, he was a brilliant players man, and gear, you know, off the field, trips, anything at all. It was superb.
2: Yeah.
4: And it was a breath of fresh air. And I was lucky to come in at the time. But to answer your original question, I was afraid in my life of some of the savages that were in there as well. And the training, you had to sharpen up pretty quickly because it was no love lost, and particularly on the training field.
2: The training was as intense as
4: Some of the matches were vicious. They were worse than most matches I played, and a lot of the training sessions would have been like that at times.
2: Because there's no repercussions, like everybody just
4: didn't care. It was just no regard. Like, and that's the one thing that Sean probably changed was the intensity of training. Like you have your down times and up times, but by and large, the intensity in Meath training compared to what O'Rourke was used to, McIntyre and Lyons, that changed dramatically, and it was huge, huge difference.
2: Yeah, it ratcheted up.
4: Absolutely.
2: Was that the same then when you arrived?
6: Yeah, more or less. I'd always remember Sean Boylan saying that he didn't care what went on in club football, but once you came in the Meath team, it was a totally different setup. Everyone had to get on. You can do what you want in club football, you know, knock lumps out of each other, but once you came in more the green jersey, that everyone had to get on and work really hard for each other.
2: Yeah. And was the training something specifically stands out for you?
6: The training was savage, and we done so many different things in training. We
4: go on, Tommy. It was mad.
6: we ran around. Race tracks. We done rowing in boats. We done so many. I remember going to Spain one time, and he had us climbing up the dunes on our hands and knees. And I'll never forget PJ Gillick saying to me, "Chizzy's definitely lost it now. There's no doubt about it." But you know, he always had some agenda for this, and I think maybe in the last 10 minutes, that's how we always came good, because we didn't really play at the last 10 minutes when maybe it was the fear of getting beaten or whatever, but yeah. we always kicked on in the last 10 or 15 minutes of a match when so many teams probably should have beaten us.
2: And the physical exchanges, they pick you to play corner forward but bring you out to be a third midfielder, but I guess they weren't protecting you then. When you made the training panel, you were getting hammered by your direct opponents.
3: Yeah, but listen, once you're brought into a place like that, no matter what age you are, you have to stand up for yourself, you know. So I remember going in, and maybe you were kind of in awe of these lads, but when you were training with them, you were going
2: trying to lay down a bit of a marker yourself.
3: Yeah, I suppose you were, not to anyone else but to yourself.
2: Yeah,
3: you know what I mean, that I'm ready for this. And then once you prove that to yourself, but then what you want to prove to Sean and things like that, it looks after itself.
2: Yeah,
3: you know? But like I remember just what Tommy was saying, that the trend has kind of gone mad or whatever, but Sean brought a level of, he did his own thing and he brought everyone with him. And he got the best out of everybody. But I remember, like, we won the All-Ireland, I think it was 99, and we went away and, you know, the customary holiday in January, and then we came back, and it was snowing. So he brought us in on the Saturday morning into Navan, and we got to take off our boots and socks and walk around in the snow. And it was absolutely freezing. That's all he did. But it was kind of, like, at the time we were saying, like, why is he doing this, you know? But you kind of realised then shortly after, he's doing this to bring us back down to earth, you know? And then we said, right, what's past is past, and now we go forward again, you know?
2: Is there any regret that team didn't win one more All-Ireland?
3: Yeah, and if we won one more All-Ireland, there'd be always a regret that you didn't win another one, you know? Definitely, yeah. 2001, like, if I look back in my career, I always think of 2001 All-Ireland final first, and then everything else after that, which is disappointing. You'd like to look back and the good things first, and then the bad things kind of follow.
2: It's human nature, really.
3: It is probably human nature, but it's just something that we kind of felt. I felt at times that even the teams before that, they were hardened, they played to the last, and they played to the last, not consciously, but subconsciously. Like, you're training around, or you're running around the Hill of Tara, you're running around Fairyhead Racecourse, all the light you have is oil lamps or lights of cars. It was so old school. But because you were put through the mill, and you're putting your body through the mill at that time, it was a case that no one was going to take that off you when you went to championship match, and that's why you kept playing to the last minute. It wasn't a case that we can do that, it just kept playing to the last minute to get the best out of yourself.
2: It's not a physical impact, it's a psychological impact.
3: It's a psychological impact that you don't actually know you're doing at the time. It's only when you look back you realise, you know, that type of way.
2: Because last week Sean did a really interesting interview with the GAA website, GAA.ie, where he was talking about after the semi-final the team got too cocky.
3: Yeah.
2: And that's his greatest regret as well.
3: Yeah, and I suppose, listen, Sean, as the manager, probably has to take responsibility for that. But look, we were 5 or 6 years on the go. We were a hardened team. It was up to the players to take an awful lot of responsibility. And I take full responsibility for my own collaboration in that. After we beat Kerry by 13 or 14 points, it was unheard of. Kerry, it never happened to Kerry before. Everyone was slapping us on the back. Every training session, and it was a 3-week break before the All-Ireland final. Every training session, there was thousands at. It was a carnival atmosphere. And we just bought into that. We were signing off with autographs. It was kind of like after we won in All-Ireland every single time, and it got into us. And when I mentioned the boot there, the Four Kings, a couple of years ago, that we were arrogant going into that, and we suffered arrogance, and Meath football has never recovered from that. What I meant by that was that we dismissed Galway going into that game. And that's what arrogance is for me, dismissing the challenge that's in front of you.
2: Yeah.
3: And we thought we'd turn up, and Galway were just there to make up the day, the numbers, whatever. And they blew us away, as can happen in GAA, you know.
2: Yeah.
3: And it's a regret, because you always feel that if you'd knuckled down, if you'd approached it the same way as we approached the Kerry game, it could have been an awful lot difference. But we didn't, and history will show that.
2: Isn't it really weird that your group didn't realise that you were getting carried away, given that you had so much experience?
3: Yeah, look, hindsight's a wonderful thing, you know. Even looking back to something I did last week, hindsight, oh, geez, why didn't I do something different, you know? But looking back at it, yeah, you kind of say to yourself, we were experienced enough. It wasn't as if it was 96 and we were after, like, in 96 we were after beating Tyrone, and Tyrone were the best team in the country at the time.
2: Yeah.
3: And we went on and we approached the All-Ireland in the proper way, and we were 6 points down in both games, and we made sure that we had the Mead mentality to come back and draw the first one and win the second one, you know?
2: Yeah.
3: It was pure arrogance. Now, long story short, I just can't say that it's anything else. We dismissed Galway, we didn't treat them as we should have treated them that day.
2: Bernard, take us back to that game. Leash killed you, and that's a massive turning point.
4: Yeah, I remember after it killed us, we actually won the Centenary Cup the year before, but there was a lot of things happening. You had a lot of older players there. It was actually incredible to see how long Joe Castles, like the great Joe Castles, Colin O'Rourke, Jerry McInerney, guys like that, McLean's, had played for so long with no success.
2: O'Rourke is 30 before he wins his first Leinster title.
4: Jerry McInerney, I think, more or less 31 or whatever it was. Joe Castles, 31 as well, 32. So, they've been around for a good while, and some great leaders, but then there's a mixture of a few of us come in there with maybe mix it up a bit of freshness and that. But to see the way the change from sort of 85 onwards every way was actually incredible, and fellas taking responsibility. We played Kerry in 86, we probably felt we should have beat them, but we learnt an awful lot from that in the semi-final when the three boys, you remember, colliding in the goals there and that there. But going back to the point of Tommy, the training and that, I mean, I don't think people realise the training. I thought at the time when I was a young lad was savage. Some of the stuff up and down the Hill of Tara and the dunes. I remember as a young lad, my first or second night over in the dunes in Bettystown, and in the middle of winter, and Darren's right, he used to make a strip off, he'd go in and swim and everything, like you'd hypothermia, it was pure madness, it was lunacy stuff, but it was all new. But I remember it was so bad, we were running, I was vomiting down my front and getting sick, and I had to keep going, but I actually thought I was going to die. I literally seen death in front of me, and I stopped in this big, one of the dunes, and buried myself in it. I was getting sick, and I waited for the boys to come round the lap again just to see. Well, I didn't realise Sean was looking at me and watching everything, so he brought everyone over to me, and I was a young lad looking up, and I was vomit coming down my mouth, and he absolutely tore strips off me and made me feel so bad and devoured me. And I never did it again. It was the best lesson. I felt humiliated, but he was just, like Darren said earlier on, you never give up, that's it. But then he ripped me apart, and rightly so.
2: Is it the type of thing you might not get away with today as a manager?
4: I don't know. maybe that's what's needed, a little bit more, maybe more honesty, straight talk, and maybe we've lost that a little bit in Meath as well over the last number of years. What's wrong with telling someone the way it is? There's no real nice way of dressing it up that you're not doing your stuff or this is the way it is, and maybe going back to basics a little bit might do us all no harm.
2: Take us back to, so that you lose the Leash game, but the next year you win Leinster, and that presumably is a massive breakthrough.
4: But that was probably the biggest breakthrough, beating that Dublin team, a very good Dublin side, a serious team at the time. In 86, we had to win a Leinster to break the mould in 86. It was 20 years, whatever, since we won a Leinster. And that was big. It was a huge thing at that time, and probably took the edge off us against an experienced Kerry team in 86. And we learned an awful lot. They were very cute, very strong, on the road a good while. And I think it stood us to good stead in 87.
2: What's your own impact on the team in 86 and 87? How are you playing at that point?
4: It was quite physical at the time. I mean, the ball probably, there was a lot. I go back to Darren was saying earlier on, I probably felt if we had a little bit more brains, a little bit less brawn at the time, we might have won a bit more ourselves. That's the way I'd feel. But there was a lot let go, and particularly off the ball, there was a lot of stuff, and my type of game probably didn't suit that type of thing. But you worked hard the best you could, you didn't moan. If ball wasn't coming in particularly well, you might let one or two know, but you had to get on with it, and that was it. But the free flow in football wasn't like probably it is today.
2: No.
4: Forwards get a lot more opportunities, and there was less opportunities, so you had to make the most of them.
2: A lot of these games finished like 11-8 or 11-all, or
4: some of the football then wasn't pretty, lads. I can tell you some of the stuff. I watched one or two matches and you say, Jesus, Mary and Joseph, that wasn't particularly great. But you have that now as well. But
2: it means that as a forward, if you score 3 points, like,
4: yeah, those days, if you got 3 points from playing those
2: days, 33% of the scores.
4: It probably was the equivalent of 5 or 6 now, that type of thing. But that's the way it was. You had a rogue maybe, and like Brian Stafford, player beside me, a very underrated player, was exceptional, and O'Rourke was a great ball winner. So we had a good mix inside there, and the likes of Mad Jinxie Beggy outside with the speed and things like that. So we had a very good mix in that squad.
2: And was your role as an orthodox corner forward?
4: It was, yeah. But we used to move. We used to work a lot. We used to take a lot of responsibility ourselves, maybe of making, like, I felt in those days you could make 8 runs, 9 runs for one ball. And that's the way it was, and you just accepted it and trying to create space or take a guy away and that sort of stuff. But the matches around that time against Dublin, that were a great bit of fun, and we used to get a lot out of those, and with the backs, and you learnt a lot. Early on in 86, I thought everything was going great. But when we met the Kerry team in 86, we'd met something we'd never met before, this juggernaut. And like Darren, we looked at, like, Mikey Sheet was my hero, and you had the Bomber Liston and Jack O'Shea and all these great players. And we learned more in that one game in 87 or 86 semi-final than we did for the previous 3 or 4 years.
2: Mostly that you need to be more ruthless and physical and brutal.
4: Yeah, absolutely. And that was it. And people say today, Kerry's cynical. I mean, I got a belt off. Tommy Doyle hit me a belt off the ball. I actually had stars for about 3 minutes. Genuine stars for 3 minutes. I never got hit like it. I never seen it coming. And they were cute.
2: Was it
4: at that
2: a punch
4: sort of
2: or a shoulder? Or?
4: Oh, full shoulder straight. I was standing and just coming straight by me. Just absolutely buried me. And the ball was about 60 yards away. And it taught me a good lesson. So I was marking Paddy O'Shea that day. So that was another little education in itself as well.
2: What was that like?
4: It was good. He was actually very clean, one of the cleanest players. I think the previous winter I'd been knocked out by Jim McKerr and ended up in hospital off the ball, and somebody else from Armagh. So he was actually quite clean. He was very, very, very good. There was no off the ball stuff at Paddy at all.
2: Yeah.
4: Absolutely none. Just went hard for the ball and honest.
2: When you're breaking onto the team, Tommy, where do you start getting given the opportunity?
6: Probably in a couple of league games. As a wing forward,
2: yeah,
6: maybe corner forward. Those probably were the memories at the time. Yeah,
2: taking Burnett's spot.
6: No, that was
2: a little bit further down
6: the line. We'd a lot to live up to, you know, with the people that went before us, and playing with the likes of Bernard and Colum and Brian Stafford and these guys. Like, Bernard was an exceptional player, 2 brilliant feet left and right. You know, from any angle, was an exceptional player. So, you know, you were always a bit in awe. So if you did get the ball, you were always expected to do something with it and give a good layoff, a good pass, or take a score. Because if you didn't, if you made a mistake or two, you were kind of looking over your shoulder to see where you've been called ashore. So it was probably a couple of years before I was maybe a regular on the team. There were so many good players around at the time.
2: And where do you eventually become a regular? What's your best position?
6: Half forward at the time. Yeah, I remember playing against Dublin and Leinster final as a wing forward, marking Keith Barr. So again, no more than Bernard, it was a huge education against Keith, and played again a few times after that at centre forward. So he was an incredible tough player, and you know, a man that held his position so well at centre back, and he could attack as well going forward. He was a brilliant man to carry a ball.
2: Yeah, scored a few very spectacular goals from centre back back when that didn't really happen.
4: He'd always plenty to say on the field. He was great.
6: He was very quiet.
4: He'd be running one way and he'd call you something or he'd do something. I actually was, this is a great little story. I was a rep in Dublin at the time. The football was sort of going well. One thing I think we all started to get a few decent jobs out of it, because we were nearly unemployable, some of us, at the time when we were young, just playing football. But I remember one of the matches against Dublin, and I was working the pubs on Monday, Tuesday, Wednesday in North Dublin. And at that stage, all the barmen and some of the customers would know when you'd be calling in. And me and Dublin were in a lot of matches together, but one match he called me names, and I remember he didn't have particularly great skin at the time, and I remember calling him effing acne head, you know, on the field. So I walked into, I think, North Dublin, it was the North Side Shopping Centre, one of the pubs or something, and there was three or four outlets there, and I walked in the Monday. That's an awful thing you call Barr yesterday. Call my, and I did. So it was also, and here he was no better as well. You'd be running, he'd be tripping, or he'd be clipping your heels, or having a word as you're going by. So it was a lot of good bit of banter and stuff like that. And the hill calling lots of names as well when you'd be down that end of it as well. So it was good fun.
6: That's what you call sledging.
4: That's the stuff I can actually tell you.
3: Yeah. Things you're having to go with the Dublin half back line. I remember I was on the bench for the 95 Leinster final, and the half back line of Heary, Barr, and Curran. And just before, just at the referee, threw the ball up in the air, and everyone had eyes on the ball. They hit our three half forwards, you know, and just set down a marker, you know. At them times, it was the kind of cynical, the right way to do it, and then we were kind of trying to play catch up of the physicality, you know.
4: But on that, when I actually called him, I remember it now, just coming back to me, O'Rourke came over, he grabbed me, he said, "You shut your effing mouth," he says, "and get back over there and shut up," he says to me. He fucking hit me.
2: What age are you at this time?
4: I was about 23 or something. Yeah, but you know what, it wasn't bad. It got him going. He dropped his guard a few times after that, and I learned then. I said, "Gee, you drop an odd thing in every now and again," because they didn't like that when you were walking by or running by and maybe had a little word. It used to get them off the guard a little bit.
2: There was a bit of fight fire with fire then. So you saw that in 95, and in 96 that completely reverses. You guys absolutely hammered them.
3: Yeah, well, we didn't have to hammer them, but we got to a Leinster final day after winning the All-Ireland. They were coming in as All-Ireland champions into a Leinster final, and it was a really wet day, you know, proper 50-50 football, no quarter asked or given, and we ended up beating them by 10-8. Huge thing.
2: Sorry, they beat you by 10 points.
3: In 95, a great thing to happen that year. Tommy was captain, and it was not like a lot of us were in our debut championship years, and we were all around 20-21. Even Trevor and Graham were 22-23, young men. But I remember we had a meeting after the Leinster final, and that was a huge thing, the Leinster final, because there was knockout there, you had no back door. And we sat in the room, and we were all kind of delighted with ourselves, you know, as young lads. The Leinster final after beating Dublin, this is what dreams are made of as a Mead person, you know. But Tommy stood up and he said, "Listen, lads," he said, "we might get another chance to win another Leinster. So that means we might never get a chance to win All-Ireland." And he says, we're going to have to take this chance. He says, "This could be our only chance. We have to try and take this." And it kind of changed the mentality of the young lads then. We said, "Right. So we have a chance of doing something here extraordinary. You know, we're after in our own minds, extraordinary thing in Leinster. But we have a chance to win All Ireland, like the holy grail of what young lads grow up to actually win, to win All Ireland final in Croke Park." And we were in that chance. And it took Tommy, who was kind of, he wasn't, I wouldn't say a veteran years or anything like that, but he was older than we were. But it was
2: 27, 28 around then?
6: It was 27, I think, at the time. 28 at the time, yeah.
3: But that was a defining moment in 96, and a defining moment where that team got to.
4: Gerard, I said just what the boys achieved. I honestly believe, like, after 95, what happened that day in Dublin had destroyed Mead. What the guys achieved in 96 and 99 straight after with a new team was incredible. I thought it was one of the great achievements, particularly with Sean as manager and these lads here. And it was phenomenal. It really was for the likes of us to watch on after that. And like, we were jealous, a few of us, because Kyle had got the third medal and Martin McConnell had hung on in there, and some fellas had gone because they didn't think they'd win in All-Ireland, and some fellas were gated and ran, and Sean fell out with fellas at that time. He told them they weren't good enough. It was very funny. I remember getting injured and I retired, but to this day, like, Kyle and O'Connell go around, like, they'd be chirpy, and they got the third medal and the other lads didn't, so there was a great bit of buzz about it. But what they did afterwards was fantastic. It was incredible.
2: Was there a ruthlessness then about Boylan and getting rid of the lads who needed to be gated?
6: I don't think so. I think a lot of lads he kind of done it very subtly. He never rocked the boat. He never...
4: What's that, Tommy?
6: Well, he might have, but you were...
4: You didn't say that outside, no.
6: You were the only one that ever argued with him, so he probably had it in for you maybe at the time. But I suppose more or less if there was a... If you're opening pitches, that kind of thing, or playing challenges, that kind of thing, if you weren't picked to play in those particular games, I think you got the vibes that it was time to go. And looking back on it, it probably was. I know I left of my own accord. I didn't want to hang around, put him in a position where he maybe had to put you on or whatever.
2: What age were you when you retired then?
6: I was 30, 31, I think, at the time. Which was, I suppose, when you get to 28 or 9 now, you're nearly looking to retire because it's the training has gone so intense and
2: yeah.
6: The it's a 7 day a week job. But I think looking back and that it was all very subtle. He never wanted to start an argument or a row with someone, you know. You just left of your own accord.
2: Well, talk to us about that winter of 95. Were you the captain in 95 when the team was getting beaten by 10 points as well? Or
6: no, I was the captain. Dundurry, my club at the time, was they won the Keegan Cup, the championship in Meath, and it enabled me to be captain the following year of the team. But I remember Sean, we were training over in Gormanstown in that particular winter, and he came and asked me to be captain for the year, and it was a great honour for me.
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5: Better days are coming, if no one told you. 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
1: Did you automatically, when you won Leinster, start thinking like that? While the rest of them are thinking, hey, this is great, this is going to happen all the time for us now, you're thinking, I'm at the stage of my career where Dublin could be back anytime.
2: Well, I think that, you know, once you've beaten Dublin, you're always in with a chance of winning in All-Ireland. So, you know, I suppose no one could foresee what was going to happen in the Tyrone game. Tyrone were red hot favourites for the All-Ireland semi-final that year, that Peter Canavan, who was an extraordinary player, who was really firing on all cylinders, Adrian Cush, you know, they've really, did a tough defence as well, and I suppose to do what we've done in that particular Tyrone team was a great achievement, but they certainly learned from that too, as we did the previous year again, Dublin.
1: That was a game free of controversy, if I remember correctly.
3: Yeah. I remember John McDermott kind of set down a marker. I always kind of laugh at the people say, Jizzy was very late, and I said, well, he was very early. You know, but listen, it was like, people think we went out and Tyrone were going to bully us or whatever like that. We didn't set, we never ever, Deshaun set up a team that come out and it was going to set out that we were going to set our mark down here in this game. It just developed, you know, with the training we were doing, it just meant so much to us to make sure that no team was going to try and take us away from us, whether it be skill or other means. The Tyrone game is great. You're going on, you're marking Peter Canavan, like, he's an icon, really was the icon at the time, you know, as a forward, and it just brought us up to a level. Now, we always usually set our own standards going out in the games, but it brought us up to a real level. Like, I remember Sean says to us before the game, say a week, he said, listen, lads, the noise in Croke Park, and he always got us ready for this noise in Croke Park, and we've been in Croke Park before, this deafening noise, so don't be, when it does happen, says, don't be overawed by it, don't let it throw you or whatever. So I remember stretching in the centre of the pitch, you know, we were first out and Tyrone came out, and there was this noise, but it's hard to explain. The only way I can explain it is if you're in a bubble and there was a huge noise outside and you know it's huge, but it doesn't get to you, and that's a deafening. And I kind of thought to myself, Jesus, so that's what he meant. You know, mad, as I thought that he was on about this deafening sound. And it made me relax, because the nerves would be at you until the first ball was, maybe that you got your first ball, but the nerves just completely relaxed for that game. He says, all right. He says, and it's kind of, not that you didn't have trust in Sean anyway, but you even rode in behind him even more, that he knows what he's talking about.
1: You were marking Canavan that day?
3: I was picked as full back and Canavan was picked as full forward, but when we lined up first, Tyrone came in, Canavan went to Mark Riley, and Kieran McBride came to me. So instead of us disrupting everything, we just said, fair enough, Mark Riley's well able to take or handle Peter Canavan, and Kieran McBride was a very good forward at the time, and I says, no problem. And
1: McBride's kind of made for you a bit more, like?
3: He was, but what they started doing is they dragged me out, left Canavan inside. But again, everyone's able to handle wherever they are on the pitch at that time. Well, we were certainly able to handle it wherever we were, and I was delighted to be brought outside. You know, all you can do as a back is direct your, or mark your direct opponent. The most important thing is that you're trying to not let him score.
1: Yeah.
3: If he's out midfield, he ain't going to score.
1: And I guess the other thing is that you actually had been introduced to the team the way you were, as a halfback and a midfielder, as a corner forward, ostensibly. That actually wasn't that strange for you. They're like, oh, this guy's never played, he's really young, we're going to drag him out and see if he does. And you're like, happy days.
3: I used to love being out midfield, but everyone else thought I was no good out there, you know. So, but I used to love it out there. It was great. Freedom of the park. You weren't, you know, if you made a mistake, it wasn't detrimental. We're in full back, make a mistake, and it's as bad as a keeper making a mistake, you know, you're going to have something off it. But I used to love being out there, you know. So
1: there you go. Tommy's asking for some water there. Get him a drink. It's a bit hot in here. 53106 is the text number if you want to get in touch with us. Ray in Dublin 2 says, as a Dub who remembers epic battles against Meath in the 80s and 90s when these games were hard fought and neither team ever won an easy game, that's why I don't get any pleasure in seeing Meath struggle now. A strong Meath team is good for the Dubs, as it keeps the Dubs on their toes. It's always a bit selfish, Dubs, isn't it? Keeping the Dubs on their toes.

0: Yeah.
1: Well, I think the problem with that is Meath or Kildare not being strong now is actually kind of it makes Dublin come out of Leinster with no they're not battle hardened facing into a team which the likes of Cork and Kerry there.
0: Yeah.
1: Or after playing a drawing game, whoever comes over, well, both teams are going to come over, one in the back door and the other straight through. But they're going to have a battle-hardened game in their province. Whereas Dublin don't have that. So when they come out, no matter if all the will in the world and all the training in the world, if they're not used to a battle on the pitch where everything's really tight and they're not used to it and the other team are, they might be the better team going in and on paper. But on the day of a game, the team that's battled hard is going
0: to
1: win it.
0: Yeah, and we're going to get to see Dublin against either, more than likely, assuming that Kildare don't upset the apple cart on the way through, we're going to get to see Cork or Kerry, whoever loses that game against the Dubs in the quarter-final. Bernard, when did you play your best football? If you were to pick one season or one game, is there one that you go, that was the day?
2: Probably, I actually got badly. I felt towards the end that I was actually getting more experience and maturing as a player and getting stronger physically. And I got a couple of bad injuries. And 94, 95, I struggled, really. 94, but 95, I struggled. And I had to give it up then eventually. But I actually believed I was actually playing my best football just in maybe 6 or 12 months towards the end.
0: Because you did a horrible injury in 92, was it?
2: I got the whole knee was severed in half and sort of all the ligaments and just pins and the knee was smashed basically very badly, so I came back from that, but I got my hip replaced there a few years ago, but that knee has given me a good bit of trouble now and probably will have to get it replaced. But listen, staff does meet me every now and again, Brian Stafford, and he says I was lucky, I got no injuries at all. So yeah, it's a look at a draw and these things happen. But probably to answer it, 1989 was the best team we had when we were going for three in a row. And Dublin called us in the Leinster final. Just what some of the lads said, I don't think people realised at the time that Dublin had a really good team. Really good team, as Tommy said a few times. And probably didn't help us. I think we would have won a lot more if Dublin weren't round. If we weren't round at the time, that Dublin team would have won a few All-Irelands as well. So it didn't help each other long term because one was taken from the other. But 89, when the ball hopped off Martin O'Connell's arm near the end and we were winning that Leinster final, I felt that was probably, we were playing our best football at that time, and we got caught that day. No disrespect, Dublin won it fair and square, but around that time, just before that, we were playing brilliant football and the team was in great shape, and I felt that we'd got over that one, we probably could. But like everybody else, you have regrets. Yes, we could have won more, but we didn't. I think my record is 50-50, won it equally as much as I lost, so you know both sides of it, and that's the way it goes. That's the way the cookie crumbles.
0: That team, the 89 team, was the best team because it had the experience and the confidence.
2: It was playing really well. It was in the league, we'd won the league in 88 as well, we'd done the double, and 89, just, I honestly believe we were going to win the All-Ireland that year, and it wasn't arrogance at all, it was genuine belief, and the team was in brilliant shape, and we met a Dublin team on the day that were superb in that Leinster final, just caught us by a couple of points, but they went on then, they were beaten Cork by 1-4 to a point or something. I felt that's an All-Ireland day, they lost, they should never have lost that All-Ireland and beat Cork in the semi-final.
0: Cork had two penalties in that?
2: Yeah, and Mayo, remember, if you went to play Mayo in the final, it was one that got away from Dublin there, maybe beating us, I don't know. But at that time, Dublin and Meath had some great rivalry, and it didn't help either team. There's no question about it, took from either side.
0: Yeah, because, I mean, if it had been a back door, then you would have been ended up in All-Ireland finals, probably, at that point. Tommy, same question to you. When did you play your best football?
3: I suppose it was in that 96-97 period, when things were going really well, and I felt I'd some very good games at the time, but
0: is there one in particular that you kind of go, yeah, that I did my job today?
3: I suppose it was the replaying the All-Ireland final against Mayo in 96. I hadn't played particularly well, maybe in the semi-final against Tyrone. It was Mark and Seamus McCallan, a big strong tough man from Tyrone, and he kind of wiped me out of the game. But the first game against Mayo, we were behind and came back to level the game again. Didn't play particularly well that day, but kind of supposed to come up trumps in the drawn game, or in the replay against Mayo in 96.
0: Where were you for the scrap?
3: I was up the other end of the field, being the quiet fella, I suppose, that I am. I left all the tough work to Fazer here beside me.
1: You were at an age, if you came down, you might never get back up again.
3: That was the danger, I suppose. I wouldn't be fit to get back up the field after a row, but, you know, it was a regrettable thing that happened and probably never should have happened. And I suppose things have never been the same with Meath and Mayo since, unfortunately. But
0: it's not one of those rivalries where you end up being friends afterwards. You know the way you hear it. Are you guys mates with the Dublins?
2: Absolutely, yeah. Tommy Carr's a great mate of mine down in Mullingar there, and all the Dublin lads. You won't meet better. Dublin lads are a great crack off the field. And one thing about them compared to maybe, no disrespect to Cork or Mayo or anything like that, but when they were beaten, the Dubs had no qualms. They never moan, groan. Yeah. They got on with it. And the real Dub is a great bit of fun and crack there. Last Sunday I met a few of them up in Croke Park and having a laugh at Niall guiding, and he was some crack when you got him going. And I actually worked with Davy Sinnott at the time. I don't remember, Jerry, you might remember this, but a few of us got a job at Tennent's in 87, 88, things were going well. They used to use the county footballers in different areas, you know, to promote the products and that. But I was working with Dave and became very, very close. We were probably best friends with him at the time, and we're in the same sales team together. And we happened to play each other in the Leinster final, and the company really went mad about two of us on the sales sales team. We were marking each other. He moved on me in the Leinster final the previous year. And Marie and Madeline, the two wives, were best friends. We went everywhere together, honestly. So we were marking each other. We had a meeting on the Friday, sales meeting, and Tony Haddon, the great Down footballer, was our boss. And he said, the best of luck. And they had a function organised on the Sunday afterwards with 60 publicans after a Leinster final in Maher's pub, and invited them all, a big corporate day, and we were to attend that afterwards together and be the faces there to promote Tennent's and the publicans and the promoter company. And we agreed to do it, which wasn't the cleverest thing at the time. So Dave was marking me, and we were so great, and which was unusual. He started to hit me straight into the side of the ribs two or three times hard. I says, Dave, you do it again, I'll F and break your blow, whatever. So he did it a third time. Now 60,000 there. Marie and Madeline were sitting together in the stand. They're actually together. And I turned around with my elbow and I busted his nose. I broke his nose and he was pumping. But he hit me from behind, and just the referee caught him. So I'm on the ground, his nose is pumping. The referee sends him off in the Leinster final, and I'm left on the pitch and we win. So I come out, and the first one to meet was Marie, and she absolutely devoured me. No sign of Dave. I had to go to the function afterwards. And it took me till 12 o'clock to find him. At that time, Sean, you had to go to the team dinner afterwards. There was no excuses. So I spoke to Sean, and it took me till 12 o'clock to get him that night and find him. And as it happens, I've never told this story before, but as it happens, something happened in my car later on that night. It broke down, let's say. And I had no car. I was doing a promotion in Gibney's pub in Malahide. And this is a true story. So the girls, Marie made up with me eventually. Our sales manager had a party for the two of us later on that night in his house. We went for a few drinks, and Dave eventually came when he didn't speak before hours. He came, and I had no car the next day to do this promotion. So what does Dave do? He brings me and drives me everywhere and works the promotion for Tennent's with me in the pub on the Monday.
0: Wow.
2: After me busting his nose the day before and he was sent off. So that's the way it was. And we became great friends, and still great friends after that since. So that wasn't particularly nice in work afterwards, I can assure you. It was a hard one to deal with.
0: I'm sure, yeah. It's better to have broken the nose and have your nose broken in retrospect.
2: Well, the main thing
0: is
2: we won the match. That's all I cared about. Do what you got to do.
3: But they were fantastic sportsmen. The Dubs were brilliant. We loved the banter, getting abused down from Hill 16. Even Sean, if he came round to tell you something, if he came on the end line, the abuse he used to take was just incredible. But you know, it was all taken in good sport. But when it was over with the Dub supporters, they met you coming out of Croke Park, you know, there was always a great bit of fun with them.
1: Yeah, I think it was a healthy respect, you know, I found. But we say, especially meeting Dublin games, because, like, we
0: played each other every year, really.
1: Yeah, but that team won three Leinsters, the team I was involved in, and we beat Dublin in each of them Leinsters. We made it even special. It was a high profile game. And, like, during the game, you know, there'd be an awful lot. We have banter from the crowd, the players, everything. Like, there was no holding back. But you found out after the game, even with the players and the crowd and all that, it was just a healthy respect, you know. And we were beaten by Dublin then on several occasions, and it would have been a healthy respect from the Meath public as well, you know.
0: Did you think that it was going to be like this every year when you know?
1: Yeah, that's what I always thought. And I had a discussion with Sean a couple of years ago about this, you know, when the team won in 87, 88, they were all around 30, as they were saying, late 20s, you know, they'd been made men. They were winning All-Irelands as men, you know, they had their groundwork done. We were winning All-Irelands as kids, really, you know, that type of way. But in fairness, when we were brought from 16 up to minor level, there was a foundation done there with the underage in Meath, that you had that kind of mentality of trying to win and trying to compete. And you always came out of that kind of system saying, I want more of this, you know. But yeah, when you start about it young, and then when I finished up in 2008, And you always, well, I'm not saying you always finish on a low, but I finished on a low, and most sportsmen do. You're kind of looking back and says, well, I'd love to finish my career on the high, which most of them, you know, McEntee, and we say Lyons was kind of, I know he stayed a couple of years afterwards, but they were winning, they were competitive at the end of their career. Whereas we were competitive at the start of my career, if you know what I mean. And I think I would have loved to have kind of switched that around a bit.
0: Yeah.
1: And not been competitive early on in my career and finished off in a kind of
0: just
1: a high.
0: To appreciate it more?
1: Yeah, because in fairness, Tommy was part of the management team in 2007. I'd finished in 2005. When Sean left, I says, listen, I'm going to leave here as well. You know, I wouldn't rather play under anyone else.
0: You were still quite young at that stage.
1: I was only 29, but when you're a defender and you lose a little bit of yard of pace, and you just said to yourself, listen, you know, am I willing to put in the work here? I've been at it since 94, never had an injury, so I'd never had a break. And you just kind of feel yourself, there's more here I just want to do, and you kind of got disillusioned by the whole thing. But coming back, when Kyle asked me back in 2007, I felt that year... it was great to play that year because you felt I had something to prove to myself coming back. They had switched into the kind of scientific approach. It was 6 nights a week in the gym. You had your own programs, responsibility. And as a kind of an older, you kind of, we say, weren't a boy anymore. You were more of a man, but an awful lot of people disagree with that even today. But I felt that was nearly the most appreciative of myself of getting out of a season was 2007, even though we didn't win anything.
0: Yeah,
1: it was kind of, I pushed myself so hard that year that when I look back in 2007, even, and we were finished in 2008, so I can always look back in that period and say, well, I did get the most out of myself later on in my career.
0: And in a weird way, that's as fulfilling.
1: Yeah, when I was shadow of a doubt, like you go in and play any kind of sport, you can't say to yourself, we're going to win this, we're going to win this, and we're going to win even more. That doesn't happen. You have to put in the small things and build on the small things and the small things. And the only way you can build on the small things is getting the best out of yourself. And once you get the best out of yourself, in life in general, there's nothing more satisfactory. I remember walking off the pitch a couple of times after winning, absolutely cursing myself that I could have done a little bit more. And I remember walking off the field, and I know this shouldn't happen, you'd never say it out loud, but in your own head, walking off the pitch losing, and you said, well, I could not do any more there. And there's an air of satisfaction about that. You just need to get the best out of yourself. That's all you can do.
0: I think that's fair enough. Some quick fire questions for you. Can you ask Bernard about the 91 final and the amount of times he was fouled by the down cornerback? Somebody obviously has something.
2: All I remember is we lost that match, and I tell you, I never forget. I never seen a bunch of men ripped apart, and that probably finished a lot of our lads to lose that final. That was the most disappointing defeat in my lifetime, and in many others as well. But it didn't matter about being fouled.
0: You played 600 games that year. That was the problem, wasn't it?
2: No, we played, I think, 10. We played 4 against Dublin, but it's still...
0: 4 against Dublin, 2 against Wicklow, then Leash, right. Then the semi-final.
2: Yeah, but at the end of the day, we came up against the down team on the day. The serious downside. Now, we lost between 116 to 114, I think it was. Brendan McKiernan... didn't foul me enough, actually. But we went too far behind in that game, everyone knows. But the one thing I'd say about, we're talking about different things, that under Sean Boylan, and I think three of us, we'd only one manager in county careers, the three of us, and we always had good fun under Boylan. Now, you can say what you like, he always made sure it was enjoyable and well looked after, and we'd some great crack. But I mean, I used to room at Beggy anywhere we went away, and I tell you what, you couldn't just buy that, the fun, the crack and everything else. And going into the training, and well, it was quite serious. There was some fellas there, Harnan and O'Malley fellas, the sneering, the joking and the crack. So he always allowed his teams to enjoy it, have great fun, and he would do off the wall stuff to make downtime, and he knew when to allow fellas to enjoy themselves and be serious. That's the one thing he was brilliant at.
0: The killer instinct that the team had, did that come from the individuals who were there in training? Like, because you pinpoint the defeats to Leash. Was there a team meeting afterwards where everybody said, it's kill or be killed from this point on, and we're gonna kill collectively?
2: Yeah, I remember we met after that. We did. We hid in a little pub somewhere after that match because we were ashamed, genuinely ashamed, and wouldn't face the Meath public, and we went together on our own. And that was pivotal, that moment, and a number of weeks after. The senior players met, the likes of the guy and Sean, and they collectively together, Sean had, he had Conor O'Rourke, Joe Castles, Mike Lyons, and Jerry McKinney, that they were the real leaders. And with Sean together, those bunch of men, they changed the way direction of Meath football collectively.
0: What did they do?
2: The attitude changed, the training changed. I mean, compared to what the Kerrys of this world and that, the whole training, the professional attitude, the hard training, and what happened at that time was Meath players. Meath came first, with no disrespect. And the one thing, the Meath players that played with the clubs, they always played well with the clubs, but you didn't go, the club scene took a second backseat completely and utterly. And Sean completely, he really changed the way the whole training, the structure, he revolutionised. It was so professional and it was tough and it was hard and nothing mattered, only about the Meath team and winning and that whole mentality and bringing a bit of new blood through, a few of us as well that helped. But it was those guys were immense. I mean, Nick Lyons, I can tell you to this day, and I get a goose pimple when I meet the lads, I still do, and we meet up once a year, and even meeting the lads there today when I met them outside across the road, you know, Chris, shake the hand and a big smile and a crack and a fun. So, I mean, that's what it's all about, making friends. And one thing I think we've done in Sean, we were always very loyal to each other and we still would be. And that's what it's all about.
0: From Ken, who says he's a proud Dub in Trim. Can you ask the lads how it feels to have so many Meath youngsters wearing Dublin jerseys these days? I think it spells trouble for the future of Meath football.
3: Yeah, well, I think if it's Kells or Trim or Navan, anywhere you go, there's so many thousand people that have moved out from Dublin to come down to live in Meath. It's
0: the population of Navan, the youth population of Navan is roughly the same size as Waterford and not be far behind Limerick in terms of the 15 to 24 year olds.
3: Yeah.
0: Did I see that? Is that right?
3: The majority of them are wearing Dublin jerseys, unfortunately.
1: Even though they're wearing Dublin jerseys, fair enough, they're supporting Dublin and you'll see the Dublin jersey going up, but obviously I would imagine that these kids are going to end up playing with me. They're not going to put them up to Dublin clubs, you know, when they're training. So some of them are.
0: We're hearing about kids being buried in.
1: I would be surprised in the long run if Meath
2: Dickinson,
3: Ashburn, made sure
2: he was across the board. He wasn't letting wear the green jersey. Right, I can assure you.
1: Well, I would imagine in the long run that Meath is going to benefit from all this. You know, at the time when you're seeing Dublin, an awful lot of Dublin jerseys going up to Croke Park from the likes of Nav and Kells Trim, which is, listen, you know, they're Dublin people, but I think their kids now in a couple of years time could be going up with Meath jerseys on, you know, so I think in the long run it could benefit Meath more than anything else.
0: Yeah, in the meantime it's kind of sickening, right? Right? Come on, you can say it, it's sickening.
3: We dare to live with it.
2: 10 Leinsters in 11 years, that's quite sickening.
0: Yeah, that's true, that's worse. Quick Darren Fay question, Pádraig Joyce or Peter Canavan the better forward?
1: I hate these type of questions. I would say Canavan was trickier. I'd say Canavan maybe had more in his locker, where Joyce might not have had as many things. So you could set yourself up, and Joyce maybe was able to do a few things really good. Canavan could do everything really good, you know, that type of way. So if you're kind of looking to mark one of them in the morning, I'd say Canavan would be a little bit trickier, but it would be close.
0: It's more unpredictable from Canavan?
1: Yeah, Canavan had everything. He was small. One of the toughest fellas he ever marked, and it was the early stages of my career, but it really gave me a huge introduction into inter-county, was James McCartan. Now, James McCartan was slight. He was Bernard's kind of, but Bernard was the same, you know, he was vicious as well, you know. but James McCartan, like, was so strong in stature, and I think that came from the Ulster mentality.
2: He was exceptional.
1: Canavan was the same. I think they had to look after themselves. I think Ulster football was so tough, even club football, inter-county football, and I think that it, no matter how slight you were, there was no one sticking up for you, you had to stick up for yourself. So Canavan had the toughness as well for his slight build.
0: Tommy, who is your best direct opponent?
3: Well, there's a few of them. I think Keith Barr would definitely stand out there, but if it was to admire one player on my team, I think it was another down man, was Mickey Linden. He was awesome. He had speed, he had skill, he could control a ball, he had really everything going for him, and, you know, a nicer man you couldn't meet off the field as well. But
0: still winning sprints as well.
3: Yeah, I think he's playing over 40s now. I think he'd put myself and a few other lads to shame. He's certainly keeping away from pints of Garsburg, that's for sure. But you know, that down team was really special at the time. That was a particularly good down team. Just come back to what Bernard was commenting on, they just went a little bit too far ahead of us in 91. There was no catching up on them.
0: Yeah. Bernard, last one for you. Who was the toughest cornerback?
2: Good question. Bobby O'Malley in training, definitely. No doubt about that. Great battles with Mick Deegan and that there. The toughest corner back.
0: Mick struck me as a fair player.
2: Who?
0: Mick Deegan always struck me as a fair
2: player.
0: Yeah,
2: he was a good player. You always got a good bit of ball on Mick as well. He was very pacey in that there as well. But you got your fair share of ball off Mick as well. I marked a couple of times Callahan. Callahan probably. He knew when to give it to you.
0: Thanks,
2: Referee wasn't looking, he was really good at that, yeah. I can assure you.
3: Tony Scullion was probably the same.
2: Tony Scullion was good. Do you know who was very good? The Derry cornerback McKeever. Mm. I tell you, he was very underrated. I got a tough on him. He was a great player. A great, great player. Very underrated. He was a superb player at the time. Him and Callan probably were the two.
0: Right.
2: And the dirtiest was Jim McCare with a shadow of a doubt. And Gene Sherry from Monaghan was far behind him.
0: All right, well, I'm looking forward to the ad break when you can tell us all the other stories that you can't bring to air. Lads, it's been a pleasure spending some time in your company this afternoon. Thanks very much.
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5: Andy Reid, Nathan Collins, Jesse Stapleton, Connor Salmon, James Abankwa, Willow Flood, Vinnie Perth. What is it about Sherry Archer Football Club?
6: I certainly, in playing terms, don't belong on that list, but the development of senior internationals from this club for such a long period of time, it's an exceptional sort of return for a club of this size. So, what can you say other than the job they've done is remarkable over such a long period of time.
5: It's funny, I was looking at the history of the club in research, no? I was like, down in Cork you hear about Sherry Archer, they'd be like a team to fear. But I don't think they won their first national title since until the 1981-82 season, which is the FAI Junior Cup. Then they won a plethora of them throughout the 80s. Then a young Vinnie Perth emerges in the late 1980s, and you belong in the history books in 1993. That's about just a 10-year period where Sherry Archer are making a serious dent on not just the Republic of Ireland, but also the whole island.
6: Yeah, I think that ultimately that Milk Cup was certainly, and he always had players go away before that, but that was certainly that put them on as a club on the map in terms of European scouts, and obviously particularly the English scouts would have looked at Sherry Archer and said, wow, that's a bit special there. As I said, it's the only amateur side ever to win that prestigious trophy. Has it lost a bit of its glamour now? Possibly, but it's still a wonderful tournament for anyone under sort of 16 to go and be involved with. I think, this is like, there is a lot of special clubs around the country, but there's probably maybe 10 you would argue that do that job so well, and Sherry Archer's right up there amongst them ones.
5: It's a club who's very aware of branding and the importance of it, because like Vinnie, we were walking around here this morning. I think it's your first time back in the club in about 6 or 7 months, you were saying. Yeah. And look at like the hallway when you come in, and we'll show that in the video too. It's amazing. It's a who's who of Irish internationals, but it looks, for all intents and purposes, like a professional football club.
6: Yeah, I don't think there's a club in the country. You know, Shamrock Rovers have done a really good job. Bohemians have done a very good job at TCU. There's small pockets of clubs, but in terms of academies, young sort of home places for young footballers, I don't see anything as good as what they have here in terms of, or certainly better. They're thereabouts at the highest level, and what they've done with the Nathan Collins sort of money, for want of better words, or the income that he's generated from moving from club to club is there for all to see. It's a remarkable place for young players to come and play their football, and it gives them their first sort of sense of elite football.
5: Yeah, elite football is an interesting way to end that part, because they have an unofficial or official scouting network in Dublin that they're able to attract people like yourself. Like, you joined, I think, under 12s, Sherry Archer. You play right up to seniors. So how do you remember the start of it here with yourself, and do you remember the journey, basically?
6: Yeah, it's funny. I was playing football in the field in Kilnarden, in front of the field, and true story, it was a Friday night, long time ago. Myself and Richard Dunne used to play football in that field in front of the house, and I remember feeling a little bit confident that the managers, Sherry Archer, were coming up to meet my parents, and they came up, met us. I was at Tallatown time, and yeah, when it comes to Sherry Archer, the rest was history. Went in, met the manager, and it sort of just went from there and snowballed from there in terms of sort of my affinity with this club. Schoolboy and intermediate level was, you know, was a good sort of 8-9 seasons, and yeah, truly special time for me.
5: Is this the type of football club that like should inspire a football industry in this country? Because that's a topic that you're extremely passionate about.
6: Yeah, I think there should be more of these. There's hotbeds of sport. When you look at, we look at the job, say, rugby does with skills, you know, it's a small section of society that they do a really strong sort of job with skills rugby. I think football is the people's game. I think it's the most participated sport in the country. Obviously, I think there's opportunity to replicate this further, and the amount of sort of Nathan Collins we're leaving behind us, the amount of Andy Reid's we're leaving behind is colossal, and we're not getting to enough young footballers early enough and giving them sort of an insight into excellence, and then also reaping the sort of social rewards of doing that in terms of people being brought up by their parents, but also being brought up by football mentors and people around them to strive for excellence. And I think that's the biggest loss for me, is the two of them combined means we often see, look at World Cups and we talk about Croatia and how can they do this. We use Croatia as always one that comes up. Albeit we still have the GA in this country, we have rugby, we still should be doing a better job and getting closer to them nations for the size of our country.
5: But this series is called You Made Me, and it's the club that made the people, right? And there's so much to you, like, as a character, right? Which you're not going to say yourself, but this is, you know, this is what I'd be thinking. And when you drive into this club, like, first of all, you're taken aback by the first scene. And so there's Nathan Collins and Jesse Stapleton there for all to see. Then there's a quote, Vinny, and it goes down the whole wall. In block capitals is one word, success. And then just below that, also in black capitals, is family. Now, how can a club develop the players that we've already mentioned? And also, we talked to the likes of Kevin here today, who Kevin runs the show here. And he's not talking to us about football. He's talking about community. There's a games room here next door for kids to play in. There's nutritional improvements inspired by Jesse Stapleton. Nathan Collins has pumped a load of money into this club. What the hell is it about this place?
6: I think the key to that is that you've got to remember that it's only the 0.0% are Jess Stapleton and the Nathan Collins. And we must effectively throw as many people into football to find the next Nathan Collins, the next James Obanku, whoever that may be. And the more we do that, the more likely we are to unearth the talented, whether it's an Evan Ferguson, whether it's whoever the next sort of Irish superstar is. So I think the key to that is getting people in the door, making them comfortable and making them stay here, and the dropout rate. So many players are late developers, and I think that's the important point. We've now got a pathway for footballers, male and female, to head into League of Ireland. But there is players who are missing that boat at 13, 14, 15, and coming back stronger 16, 17, 18. And I think that's the challenge for clubs. Like, and that's why I think Terry Orchard are very strong at that, and keeping now players within the club that miss out on the League of Ireland train as it passes their door, and saying all is not forgotten. So I think the family element or the continuity of a football player's career is hugely important.
5: A large catchment area around here, so you can attract a lot of footballers, but like, it's not pure luck that there is a tunnel full of professional footballers outside there that came through Terry Orchard.
6: No, and that's my sense of frustration with what has happened in Irish football. Is we've left 40, 50 years of experience walk out the door, and we move to the League of Ireland model, which is probably the right model, but we didn't bring these people on a journey, and we didn't say be. And sometimes it's because they don't have this coaching badge or that coaching badge or whatever the case may be, and we really upset a lot of people running these type of clubs throughout the country, and we decided that Rude Doctor took the FEI and Irish football down a pathway, and we just simply said, we didn't even say thanks to these people for the development of the game. And I'm sick of making the point, League One clubs, some of them are doing it, don't get me wrong, but like the development of footballers starts 4, 5, 6, 7, 8, 9, 10, and these clubs and so many clubs like this are doing that job for Irish football, and we can't forget them when it comes to funding, when it comes to government support, infrastructures, and I think that's the key to fixing the game, because the damage of what we done when we decided those sort of Ringmatten Rangers, Cherry Orchard, Home Farm, whoever it may be, Castlebar Celtic, we didn't need them anymore. The damage of that we're suffering now. People are talking about Brexit. Brexit's a huge part of it, but not taking these clubs on that journey we're having an impact on Irish football.
5: Look at the case.
6: Yeah, it's class. Red and black. It's the way forward.
5: Powerful, yeah. Ringmatten's colours as well, actually. But this is like, in a way, Serie A jersey. Bournemouth or AC Milan, whatever you have in here, and it's just, it looks the absolute part.
6: Yeah, red and black, Longford Town, 8, 9 years, then I was here 8, 9 years, so since, yeah, it was my colours.
5: In your lifetime, do you think a proper football industry will be built in this country?
6: No, I don't think so. I think I don't have a great faith in that happening. I don't see the political support for it. We have a political system that's parochial. Therefore, I just don't see it. I struggle to see it. I don't think it's a big enough industry. No, it's sadly depressing for me that I don't see it happening. I know a lot of people are trying to make it happen. I hope I'm 100% wrong, but I don't see it happening.
5: Have you accepted that?
6: I haven't given up on it, and any part I can play in changing it, I will, and I'll shout as loud as I possibly can. But it's hard to accept and see that in terms of football. Football, as I said, it's a people's sport, and it's for the most participated sport. It's per capita, it's probably the most underfunded sport in the whole country, which makes no sense.
5: It's a class issue.
6: I think it's a mixture of class issue. I think that has an element of it. I think there's a just as I said, it has only started to garner votes. It's only started to be where the political class turns up at football stadiums and they let people know who they are. We're starting to see that. I think we're starting to see the benefits of what Tallaght Stadium has brought to the area in Tallaght. We're hoping that's going to be replicated in Derlymount Park. So we've got to see more of that. But they're the trophy stuff where councillors will turn up and will say, we've built this stadium, that stadium. For me, it's just as important that young girls and boys at 10, 11 aren't struggling to play football because the lights are going out because the winter nights are coming in, that their pitches aren't waterlogged, that and that some will argue, you know, switch to summer football. It's a hybrid of all of them things. That's not the answer to everything. Our football works best around calendar season,
5: yes.
6: Around school calendar season. Elite level should be summer football, absolutely, but just the general participation numbers, as I said, the more people we get playing, it's no fluke, we'll be better at it. I mean, there's a reason why we win medals in Rome, because someone down in Skibbereen decided we throw some boats on this river, we get really good at it, and the rest is history. We've got to do the same and more in football.
5: Is it down to a person or people, or is it a cultural movement that's required?
6: I think certain people, powerful people, can make a big influence on it from a political point of view. But like, we can't have a local TD looking for the same funding for his League of Ireland club as someone in, for argument's sake, what Shamrock Rovers are doing. It doesn't make sense. The attachment area, the commitment to football they're making means that unless other clubs are willing to make the same commitment, it shouldn't be regionalised. It should be focused on where the best rewards are at the moment. But then there also is an element of GAA have been brilliant at getting facilities, and how they spend their money, and GAA pitches and facilities around this country are exceptional, but the local councils, the local government have to provide the same facilities for football in this country, just have to. And that means the building of AstroTurfs, means the helping for clubs in terms of funding for facilities, changing rooms for boys, girls, all of that stuff. And we can't just rely on parents and volunteers to the level we're relying on.
5: The passion's still there, like, do you want to get back into the game here?
6: No, I'm comfortable with it. It's difficult. I miss it. I miss the changing room. I miss the smell of all of that stuff. There's certain parts of match night I don't miss, but training wise, being in around the training, yeah, absolutely miss that. As I said, I've spent 30 years as either a player or a coach in around training rooms, and when you take them away from somebody, it's difficult to replace it.
5: Because this is a deeper question than I expected to ask, and you certainly anticipated answering, was you seem like a very content person to me, especially at the moment, getting to know you over the time. But are you a bit lost without football?
6: Yeah, I'm absolutely lost without football. I mean, that's what drove me, as I said, for maybe 70-80% of my life was either being ready as a football player, whether that was from between the age of 10 to sort of 30, or from there onwards as a coach. I get to see a little bit of football or focus on football from the work I do in the media between different bits and pieces, but it's not the same. You can't replicate that part you miss. But there's not an industry here, as we discussed, so therefore, and also the scars that are left in terms of when you manage and you manage or coach at the elite level, ultimately then there can be scars left in terms of what people's perception of you are, and also your own scars. So I miss it. You get very lonely not having that dressing room with you, but I'm content as well. Like, I have a happy life, I have a great family, no problems in that sense. I don't have some of the challenges that some other people have, so I consider myself lucky to look back on my career and go, it's not too bad on paper, and so I'm comfortable with it.
5: What did Cherry Orchard make you?
6: It was the beginning of making of me. Like, I grew up in a socially deprived area, and to be able to come away from that and mix with people from all different classes showed you something a little bit different. Lads I went to school with, lads I grew up with, aren't here today. Said the sort of drugs ripped through the sort of Dublin in the 90s, and in where I was from, it destroyed a lot of families and a lot of people. I never had any of those sort of, that was never something that crossed my path. It did my family, and it did, as I said, friends and different things. But football gave you a different goal, gave you a different perspective in life. It opened your eyes, and it sort of broadened your horizons. And I've had a brilliant life as a result of it, both in sort of feel good factor, but also financially, it's opened doors as well. That's given me a better life. So it's just been everything to me.
5: You were telling me about one of the coaches here in particular who had a profound influence on you. Can you talk to us a bit about that, and also a line that you borrowed of his when you yourself were a manager?
6: Yeah, so John Wilkes, we're in the John Wilkes, Joe Healy changing rooms. They were a manager and assistant manager for such a long time with the senior team here. But John probably had the biggest influence, definitely had the biggest influence in my career. He was always like someone, he was the Alex Ferguson of this club. So when he walked into the dressing room, he's 10, 11, 12, 13 year olds, everyone knew the main man was in. But John, probably the happiest moment of my career was we won the intermediate cup final as John, that was his holy grail. He always wanted that trophy. He had everything.
5: College Corinthians,
6: he was a final, and I scored 2-1.
5: Yeah.
6: And to see John so happy at that, that was the one trophy that eluded him in terms of at that level. He had everything. He had numerous intermediate or sort of league titles, cup titles, but the intermediate cup was the one that got away from him. So to finally win that under him was such a special moment. But he was so far ahead of his time. And then even little things in my own coaching career, I remember a player said something, for want of a better word, it was smart to me, and it was almost the beginning of the row. But I remember John speaking to one of our teammates who done the same thing to him, and he just simply said in his sort of real sort of deep voice, but just said, and John never used bad language, never cursed, bloody was the worst he, if he was peeling for a decision or anything, he just said, have I ever disrespected you in your personal life or in your football life? The player said no. He says, well, please don't disrespect me. And the message he sent to the dressing room was just like, how dare you disrespect John, our manager. And I remember using that on a player and who had always been good to, but like as players do, they were fighting their corner, and it was just the best way to tell him to shut up, like effectively. And I remember one of my coaches going, that was brilliant, what made you think of saying that? And I told him the story of John Wilkes. So there's little moments like that throughout my career, the way he managed people, the way he garnered respect. It was easier to ring everybody else in my life to say I couldn't do something than to ring John to say I couldn't make training, for argument's sake. It was the hardest decision ever to make in my life. And he's just he is ultimately, when you think of Terry Orchard, most people will think of John Wilkes in particular.
5: An outrageous list of graduates in that hall up and down, right? And one of them being Andy Reid. I got in touch with Andy Reid about the piece that we were doing, and he was so excited, and he sent me a voice note. He just almost exhaled, and he was like, oh, I could talk about Terry Orchard all day. This is Andy Reid, like, you know, the player that we wax lyrical over.
7: I had probably about 2 years at Louth Celtic and then went up to the Orchard and had probably four years or something like that up there. And absolutely loved it. Helped me get me move across the forest. Ray O'Toole was my manager when we were there. Passed away last year. Absolute lovely, lovely man and a brilliant coach. And he really, really helped me. And he was somebody that he was a mentor to me for a long time. Dermot as well. Dermot Reardon, great person, always supported me throughout my career. And so club that was very, very close to my heart. We had a group over last week. I don't know if you've seen, I had a group over here at Forest last week of the under 13 players. They come over, we gave them a tour of the stadium, showed them the training ground, I had a chat with them, and then they went to play against our under 13s and gave a really good account of themselves. So I'm really keen to make sure that me personally, that I maintain them links.
5: And talk to us about how special he was. There's a goal in particular.
6: Yeah, so Andy played for, my uncle ended up a manager here, Joe Bourke, and he played with, my cousin played on that team, and I only seen Andy play once, believe it or not. Just went down to the lawn one day, they were playing a game, and I told Andy this when we'd done the pro licence together, and Andy obviously had a brilliant career, and he doesn't remember the goal, but it always sticks with me. He was only a young 15 year old, maybe 14, 15, but the goalkeeper kicked the ball out, as you do, and Andy's standing on the halfway line and just half-volleyed it straight back over the goalkeeper, and it just went wow. Now that was the sort of icing on the cake of watching a guy who was, you know those 15, 14, 15 year olds who were 3 and 4 levels above everyone else in the pitch. That was a really good Terry Orchard team, won an All-Ireland, won the DDSL a couple of times throughout that period. But Andy Reid was like, and he's so well regarded in this club because every time he comes back, he's time for everybody. So Andy was one of many, but he's certainly right up there in terms of as a person. I think he's held in so much respect around this club.
5: Vinnie Pert, the footballer, something that we probably don't talk about enough. People know you as a pundit, people familiar with you, with ourselves and on TV as well. and of course as a manager. But as a player, like, to achieve what you had with Terry Arch in 1993 in the Mill Cup, the Intermediate Cup, you scored a goal against College Corinthians, but and eventually you're playing alongside the likes of Keith Fahey and then Stewie Byrne. Talk to us about you as initially a striker who moved back into midfield, because Andy Reid was Lord Celtic for a couple of years, then 4 years at Cherry Orchard, then went to Nottingham Forest. You started off up front, worked your way back, found your place.
6: Yeah, I started at Tallaght Town and the local club, and I spent a couple of years there and sort of. Cherry Orchard were the best team at the time. Tallaght Town were a Premier Division team at the time, but scored a huge amount of goals for the best player in that sort of group. And when sort of Cherry Orchard came knocking, part of the problem with coming here was, and they would be guilty of this, some clubs would give out about Cherry Orchard, which I understand was they got all the best players coming from sort of everywhere. And I ended up being sort of a narrow off the right midfielder, because I was probably the best position was the centre midfielder, but with so many good players there, and Elton Kennedy, Gerard Heffernan were like exceptional. They were 6 foot at 14, like, so scored a huge amount of goals there. Timmy Cummins was always a top scorer around that age group, but I wouldn't be far off him. And but sort of one of them where I was a late developer, come 17, 18, moved slowly into the central midfield, and then became Barry Prendeville was our centre half, probably had the best career. Eamon McLaughlin done quite well as well, and then probably myself ended up, ironically, of that was probably the greatest Cherry Orchard schoolboy team of all time, which people would argue, but I think the trophies would back that up in terms of achievements. But a lot of us didn't end up ultimately going to the next level, and I probably had, you know, the next best career beyond those two other lads, I would say. So it was a hell of a good career in terms of domestic stuff, in terms of schoolboy and then intermediate football. I got the very best out of it, thank God.
5: It sure was a great career. So you joined Cherry Orchard in the late 1980s, we were working it out between ourselves. 1993, when you win the Mill Cup and you scored the winning penalty in the shootout, I think you said it's the toughest game.
6: Yeah, so that was in 93, the troubles were still going, and we played up in Coleraine. I mean, the newspaper article at the time said an estimated crowd of 12,000. I mean, I'm not sure.
5: It's out there, this
6: area. Yeah, but I'm not sure you could fit 12,000 into the showgrounds. But it was very, like, there was almost nobody there from the southern part of the country. It was a very blue day. We played Rangers in the final. They'd beat Manchester United in the semi-final, and we became the first sort of amateur side and the only amateur side ever to win the competition. It was like there was a huge, every night on ITV they showed the goals around the games and different bits and pieces. But I foolishly I was still a nine back then. I'd done the Roger Miller celebration, the corner flag. I had stones, bottles, everything thrown at me, bottles of milk cup came flying over the head. The RUC had to get involved. They locked us into the changing rooms for at least an hour after the game. It was carnage. It was the most hostile game I've ever been involved with. I said to you, I've been down to Turner's Cross, walked through the shed, that's tough. I've been to Legia Warsaw in a playoff game in the Champions League that wasn't going Legia's way, that got hostile. A few other different bits and pieces, but nothing was like that game. An under 16 match in front of a pretty hostile crowd. But yeah, it's probably my biggest achievement, I would say, in football in terms of, yeah, that trophy. It may be watered down a little bit now what the Mill Cup means to people, but back then, like, and still to this day, we're the only amateur side ever to win it.
5: And that will never change. Like, Roger Miller at the time, so this is off Italia 90, famous celebration. And like, bravery has always been one of your most admirable traits, I think. But you, to do the Roger Miller celebration in 1993 up the north, the same year when the Republic of Ireland senior men's side played Northern Ireland in the World Cup. Playoff, Billy Bingham getting the crown.
6: Yeah, Alan McLaughlin scored that wonderful goal. Like, it was, I mean, I only seen that game on TV, and I read a lot about it, but there was very few people from this part of the country up there that night. night as well. But it was extremely hostile venue. Yeah, I had a couple of those celebrations in my locker. I got sent off one for doing the Newcastle one where Kaspoya took off his jersey and kicked to Harden. Yeah, so I did score a few goals.
5: I didn't say Festina Westbria with the cartwheel. And
6: No, it was the Kaspoya one where I took the boots off and kicked the jersey off and got a second yellow card sent off in the cup final. That sort of time, football was special as well around the 90s, 94. You're beginning to see. 98 was probably the best World Cup of all time for me, so you're beginning to see the change in the game, but that was a tough time.
5: In the first episode of this we did with Keith Tracy and Belvedere, and back then it was like he went from Belvoir to Blackburn. We mentioned Andy Reid going from Cherry Orchard to Nottingham Forest, and it doesn't happen as much anymore, but you yourself had still a considerable ascension after Cherry Orchard. 1998 I think is when Longford Town come in. You win consecutive FAI Cups with them. It's a hell of a CV. Like, your Wikipedia has an honour section, which is, you know, very few people can say. And look, I guess where I'm going with this, you probably know, is that's the start of the relationship with Stephen Kenny.
6: Yeah, I suppose, like, and that's where stuff and medals don't mean a hell of a lot to me, or memorabilia and all of that stuff. But for someone who, like, I played with people like Stewie Bourne, for example, in midfield, and people who've had great careers. You know, the list of
5: Keith Fahey,
6: Sean Dillon, lots of Graham Gartland had a great career, lots of good players. Barry Ferguson was outstanding centre half and whatever. But I have a unique set of medals in terms of, say, the Milk Cup. Obviously, we won All Ireland's here and domestic leagues. Then you add the intermediate to it, and then the FAI Cup. But I was never good enough to win it, to win the Aircom League, and that's why sort of winning the league as a coach meant so much to me. It was almost like the complete set of medals throughout Irish football that I would say the very few people will know, and have to hit the Milk Cup medal. I don't think that has the other one. So very unique set of medals, and it gives you a huge experience. But going into the Longford Town dressing room was sort of very me-ish in the sense of it was a journey that went from Stephen saying to me, and a guy called Paul McNally, who was a really close friend of mine, the two of us walked onto the pitch. There was a small Guinness stand that held about 50 people. The rest was just grass hill around the side of the pitch. We play European football here in the next 5 years. And 2.5 years later, we played in front of 6,000 sellout in an all-seater stadium in Flanker Park at the time, against Lita Slovic. But I don't know how we done it, but we did, and then went on. I think Stephen built the stadium, and Alan Matthews filled it with that great team of 2003 and 4. We won. We played in the four cup finals, two league cups, won one of them, lost one, and won the two FAI cups. And and then I reached my own personal goal of playing in European football. We played in. To play European football meant everything to me, and to reach that around that time was special. So Longford Town and that journey went on, particularly Stephen started, it was so magical that it's probably my favourite time of football. Really? Was that Longford Town time when Stephen just taken over. We were so ragball Rovers, it actually adds to it when it was more of a journey.
5: Because then your playing career ends, but you're actually with like amazing clubs at that time, you know, because you do your stints. You have a year each with some prominent clubs.
6: I was lucky enough to spend some time at Dundalk as a player, St Pat's as a player. I was a Pat's supporter as a kid, so that meant everything to me. And then a small period of time, Shamrock Rovers had been relegated and
5: got back up.
6: Some people have taken that out of history books, but myself and a few other lads, but I was a big shot in the arm for that group when they got promoted. There it was 2 or 3 months where I was playing really well for them, and they got promoted, and then look, they haven't looked back since, to be fair to them. And I played a very small part in it, but it was a really good time.
5: The other side of Dublin here, then Malahide United. You're managing, and you speak really fondly of Malahide, because I was looking this up. And then from there, I suppose you're rejoining Stephen Kenny to an extent.
6: Yeah, so I had spent some time with Stephen in terms of doing his match analysis when he was at Derry as well. Spent the full season doing that, and Derry had their troubles. But Malahide United was brilliant for me. We got them promoted back to the top flight, myself and a very good friend of mine, Alan Murphy. And I think partly why Stephen came looking for me was, one, we had a really good bond in terms of the player and the type of character I was. I think he wanted that when he took over Dundalk, the work I'd done from around Derry. But also, I remember he came to watch, we played the PFAI team that Christmas of the out of contract players, and their Malahide side barely beat them up and beat them with style a little bit. And I think there was an element to all of them things, and he went, yeah, he's the one for me. And I went in as his assistant back then.
5: You talk about in later years then, when you become Dundalk manager,

0: live with someone for 7, 8, 9 years of that coaching journey and the journey we went on, we became really close in that sort of, I call it like a sort of bigger brother element to it. We weren't like mates as such in the sense of, we were just like, we just rowed quite a lot, and good rows.
1: Comfortably.
0: Like, yeah, we had a lot of good rows. So I think the best word I could describe it is, I felt like he was my big brother, and we were on such a marvellous run, Champions League football, winning league titles, you know, all of the good stuff, being linked to jobs outside of Ireland, thought we'd get one or two of them, didn't come up, all of that stuff. It was just a magical time.
1: Yeah, and like you have your own careers, not just in association with Stephen Kenny, but like in that time of your success, like you were fairly prominent in the news agenda, you know, people were talking about what you were doing, like, you know, I mean, these were good times, these were really good times that you shared. Like,
0: I think to be fair, when I look back at that time, it was the Stephen Kenny show. Sometimes you hear a little bit of whether it's Paul and John are coaching there or two people, but it was all about what Stephen was doing. But I think that was part of the relationship I had, and I think I recently spoke to Ronan Finn about it, for argument's sake, where he would have been with us for a couple of them years. I think that's what worked. Stephen done what he done, and he was the face of it all. But we had a great sort of, the player, a lot of stuff was player led, and also a lot of stuff was the guidance of the staff he had working for him. And back then you didn't have match analysis, like the staff was me, him, we had a part time strength and conditioning coach and a part time match analysis, and who came in 1 or 2 days each. Yeah. So you'd done everything from putting on washing machines in a kit room in Oriel Park to all the match analysis, our vast majority, clipping up videos with myself, and with the great late Harry Taff gave us a hand at different stages. So it was full on, and therefore that's why me and Stephen's relationship was huge. We'd spend, if we weren't together, you'd spend 4 or 5 hours of the day on the phone as well.
1: What's the relationship like now?
0: I don't see or hear from Stephen that often. I obviously commentate in a huge amount of games that he's involved with. Our paths don't cross now, so there's sort of, I don't think there's a falling out, but there's certainly not a falling in. It's just one of them things. He's not the only brother I don't speak to. That, you know, that's just life, isn't it?
1: That's sad though.
0: Yeah, it is, but that's his decision. When he took the Ireland job, he will have his own view on it, but he felt I wasn't good enough to continue that journey with him. He went a different direction. I disagreed with that, but that's, I mean, I can't, you can't change that. It will always be my biggest regret, like the chance to coach or be involved with your national team. I felt I earned it,
1: yeah,
0: but I didn't get it. So that's the way it goes. He chose Damien Duff. I think Damien is an outstanding football person, but I also think he was the wrong person to work with Stephen Kenny. That doesn't mean either or have they both have different strengths. I'd spent time with Damien in terms of the pro license, and I didn't think that was a relationship that was ever going to work. I have a view on it, and I'm sure he has a completely different view on it. He spoke to me a couple of times when he had made appointments to that, and but all of them times he explained why he went a different route, and that was fine. And I have to respect that.
1: I was going to ask you, did he explain why he didn't take you with Ireland?
0: Why he went different routes. Like, fundamentally, I believe that, and people will maybe take a headline from what I'm about to say. Maybe they will, maybe they won't. Maybe they think it's, maybe they think I'm a cocky as I actually am the least cocky person you'll ever meet, but I felt we got that job together. I think the main bulk of the work of Stephen Kenny becoming Ireland manager was what he'd done at Dundalk. The two of us worked so well together. It was the perfect storm. I know he had an outstanding career before that, but I think ultimately John Delaney and the FAI board made the decision around the bulk of work he'd done at Dundalk and the manner in which the operation

0: at Europe, I think I was a huge part of that alongside him. Therefore, I felt we should have went that way. I had to then make my own bed and lie in it. Ultimately, I believe he made a mistake in that. I think he would have been a better manager with a different type of person, whether it was Vinnie Peart. I think, for example, I think there were certain appointments made in the staff that I don't think were right for him. And I think he ultimately suffered as a result of that. As I said, I think he'd have a different view on it. That's football. For me, he'll always be... Yeah, there's a couple of things I'll go to my grave with, and one is losing a penalty shootout in 2019 to win the historical treble. Only the great and the greatest Jim McLaughlin done that at Derry. And yeah, there's a couple of European stuff. Leisure, we let them away with it. We didn't have a strong enough bench. We should have made the full Champions League that night and being proper Champions League team. We didn't, and not having that opportunity to continue the work that the two of us done with the national setup will always hurt. There's no two ways about it.
1: But sitting in this dressing room would be bringing back memories of joy. This is the Terry Archer and Vinnie Peart is a great combination.
0: Yeah, and as I said to you, I great times here. Was really successful, whether it was DDSL league titles, whether it was All-Irelands, whether it was Milk Cups, whether it was, you know, Leinster Senior Leagues, whether it was Intermediates. This was very special, and these are happy dressing rooms, yeah.
1: It means so much to players too, because just before we wrap, like Nathan Collins, he put so much money into this football club. Jesse Stapleton's had a huge influence on the dietary requirement. There's a picture of Jesse Stapleton outside and she's playing with the boys' team, and then above that is subsequently pictures of the girls' team. This club constantly moves at times, you know. What can other football clubs in Ireland learn from Terry Archer?
0: Well, I think this is a big lesson for, look, the water, the sort of, the baby was thrown out with the bath water a few years ago by the decision of the FAI. But what Terry Archer and St. Pat's have done with the sort of link up has given a pathway for people. You've got the elite route, which is there for all to see. You've got the elite route for ladies football, for women's football as well, and that is a link up with St. Pat's. Effectively, Terry Orchard's ladies team become St. Pat's team. Last year, 23 players went from this club into League of Ireland football, 15 boys, 8 girls, thereabouts. So the numbers are good, but there's also, this has to be replicated throughout the country. There's certain clubs that can't stand alone, haven't got the ability to run, almost all the clubs with a couple of exceptions, to run nippers, to run under 8s, under 9s, 10s. You don't just become a League of Ireland or league footballer at 13, 14, 15. You become that at 5, 6, 7. And that's not to take away from the people who just do it for enjoyment. So we've got to knock heads together. We've lost so many talented people between. If you look around this part of Dublin, you can drive to Crumlin from here. You can drive to St. Joey's. You can drive to St. Kevin's, Home Farm, Belvedere, Lucan United. There's so many other clubs doing brilliant jobs that they have to be linked, they have to be funded, and they have to be given the resources to develop the next Nathan Collins. And then when there's a payday from Nathan Collins moving for 15 or 20 million or 30 million, that it goes back and is spent in the right manner, in which this club has done. And you know, you look at the responsibility to people looking after Ringmantle Rangers, they have to invest that money to find the next Kevin Kelleher. We all presume and we hope they will, but that has to snowball itself into not just being spent at the elite level. Elite level, I'm all for. I've worked there all my life, give or take, in terms of football coaching. But remember what needs to be spent at the grassroots level like this is.
1: And Terry Archer helped make one hell of a buy. Vinnie Peart,
0: you've done all right.
1: Thank you.
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1: Yeah, you just had to be there.
2: You know, yeah, to be there.
3: It was just great to say, like, all right, I was there for that. You know what I mean?
1: You have to be there.
4: I wish I wasn't there.
1: You have to be there.
5: All right, welcome back. Thursday morning's Off the Ball Breakfast with Ger and myself. Very, very delighted to have this special episode of You Had to Be There with the one and only John Mitre. John, good morning.
6: Morning.
5: How are you?
6: Frustrated with Dublin traffic this morning, but other than that, I find it's unbelievable. Buses, and was my taxi man going in the right direction, so I was a bit jumpy this morning. So I haven't calmed down yet.
5: You got here nicely on time anyway. You got the train up for this?
6: First time ever, first time ever. I'm old age pensioner, so 2:50 on the train, so I'd recommend it to everybody. Just get on the train and you're here in 2.5 hours.
5: Look, people are fairly familiar with this slot at this stage. I've been doing it now for a few years, but we'll take a trip down memory lane with you. And you have 5 brilliant entries involving yourself and David as well.
6: Yeah.
5: And we might talk about as well a bit of the background. But first, I suppose we should mention probably something that's going to trump everything else in importance is the hurling fundraiser for Tim O'Brien.
6: Yeah, well, Tim O'Brien, we're doing a fundraiser for Tim O'Brien, John Myler's Legends versus Anthony Daly's All-Stars on Saturday the 25th of October. But just a small bit of history about Tim. Tim was a fantastic minor hurler with Kerry, with Kilmiley and with Causeway Comprehensive in 2009. We won the minor county championship in Kerry, Kilmiley. And Tim also won an All-Ireland vocational medal with Causeway Comprehensive. Unfortunately, he was involved in a car accident and then was paralysed in 2010. And his mum and dad looked after him, but sadly, they passed away 3 years ago. And they cared for Tim, really looked after Tim and done everything for him. But sadly, they passed away. And Tim was kind of moved from centre to centre and care home to care home. And, you know, that. So, his sister Emily and her husband David then started to look after Tim and you know to help him because he paralysed from the neck down.
5: Yeah.
6: So at the moment he's in Galway in the care centre in Galway, but Emily and David are building a house in Churchill, just west of Tralee. They're building a house for Tim. So this fundraiser is for Tim to try and raise a few bob, to raise a few euro for Tim, you know, to really have a home where he can have some life, some peace, some independence, some hope for the future. I was involved with Kilmiley for the last 25 years. Anthony Daly was there in 08, 09. He won county championships. So, you know, a committee was put together to try and, you know, raise funds that day. So we're hoping to have as many, you know, Cork, Tipperary, Limerick, yeah, Clare players as possible for a Saturday afternoon, really, of celebration, really, of Tim coming home. He's actually coming home on the 20th of October. So that's really to raise money because, you know, if he needs special equipment.
5: Yeah.
6: So all of that equipment, etc., is expensive, and you know, voice activation technology things. So it's a really good cause. And you know, we've had approximately 20,000 raised so far. But you know, every penny counts, really.
5: It's been unbelievably tough from, like you say, with his parents. Am I right in saying I heard you talk about his friend John Paul, who was in the building site?
6: John Paul was on that minor team in 2009 as well. And John Paul fell off a building site in Los Angeles. And he died last year, like so. And, you know, John Paul always visited Tim when he came home. He rang Tim every week. You know, so you have a double tragedy there, really.
5: Yeah.
6: And you know, those fellas that won the minor county hurling in 2009 with Kilmiley, Daniel Collins, Dougie Fitzell, all those, they all went on to win county championships with Kilmiley, 4 of them in the intervening years. And, you know, if Tim would have played in those county finals, there's absolutely no doubt about that, because he was a cocky young fella, he was a good hurler, you know, a small bit brazen and things like that, but he didn't get the opportunity to win county championships that Collins and Dougie Fitzell had, and that's a sad part of it, really. And then, you know, John Paul was really, really good to him, and for him to, you know, die in Los Angeles was tough, was hard on Tim as well.
5: I know you're personally really fond of Tim, away from the tragic circumstances, because you talk about him, the cockiness that he had as a player, that you took him off at half time in a game.
6: I took him off at half time. We played Air Og just west of Ballincolligan Ovens in Cork, and we played Air Og in a challenge match, and Tim wasn't the best now, and maybe the bus up or whatever, but he wasn't the best in the first half.
2: Hungry feeling came for me stealing.
4: But it's all over! Dublin have won the All-Ireland for 2015. It's taken them two tremendous games, but they have retained their title. A truly

0: is to score from a place ball, and he is now put one over the bar from play. Tyrone are very much on top in this All-Ireland final.
1: And 5-1 down, double player didn't blink, and that meant it's all.
0: And it's a penalty awarded by the referee against Morgan. 21 minutes into this All-Ireland, and he buries it.
2: Look, we're just trying to knock them down as they come. I don't know if we're counting. We've got a decent performance today, but as I say, when we look back, we'll probably do a little better.
0: Callaghan, who's getting a lot of ball now. O'Callaghan towards goal. He's brought down. Still penalty, but it is a goal. Tapped in with the hand by Niall Scully. And suddenly Dublin now lead by 5. He knows how to score from this sort of range. Hart against Cluxton. Buries it.
3: For me, I wasn't thinking about winning at all this week. All I was thinking about was what's my performance going to be, what we're going to do in the performance. That's the process.
0: Crawley heading towards goal, uses the hand, and over it goes. The lead is 6, and Dublin are home and host.
4: Final whistle went. How did you feel? What were you thinking?
3: To be honest, I was thinking about my dad. You know, my dad unfortunately passed away this year. And even though he wasn't there, physically wasn't there, he was there in spirit. So, you know, when that happens, you're just looking to the family and seeing the joy that you bring to your family's faces in such a tough year for us.
0: It's all down to the referee, and the

0: the ball. Breakfast.
1: All right, it's a very special Saturday panel for us today. We're going back in time and we're looking at sport and the rising. I'm delighted to say we've got a brilliant panel for you. It's Professor Mike Cronin, the Academic Director at Boston College Ireland, Paul Rouse, lecturer at the School of History at UCD, and also Cormac Moore, who's written two books, The GAA versus Douglas Hyde and last year's The Irish Soccer Split. And Cormac, you were just saying these guys have been and are your current tutors. So
2: yeah, I know Mike and Paul pretty well now over the last 5-6 years.
1: So this is quite a stressful occasion for you then.
2: Very stressful. I'm under pressure here.
3: Doesn't need to worry.
1: Paul, sport and the rising, right? How important was sport? Did sport continue? Did it have a role to play? Like, you know, the parameters for this discussion are pretty wide.
4: They are extremely wide, and we have a problem with it because, of course, sport was already kind of impeded upon by the fact that the Great War was in progress and had been since 1914. So since 1914, there had been not a complete dislocation of the Irish sporting world, but it had definitely been hindered. So, for example, there was no calendar of rugby being played. There was no calendar of hockey being played. There was small localised soccer matches being played, and of course the GAA continued as if, to use Fergus Darcy's phrase, Sarajevo had been a fiction, as if the war had never been taking place on one level. But of course, already there were loads of GAA men away fighting for the British Army in the Great War. So now you have a new thing happening in Dublin, and there were sporting events planned to be taking place around that time, and of course nothing could have taken place in Dublin in that week. Everything was cancelled for obvious reasons.
1: Yeah, because the whole city was under mayhem.
4: Exactly. And but we can talk about what was happening just on that weekend beforehand. For example, there was a rugby match in Dublin on the Saturday before on Easter Saturday. And it's a very striking match because it was called a Crocs match, which we would call a veterans match, between Leinster and Ulster, featuring 19 former Irish rugby internationals, some of whom had played for Ireland in the 1890s. So you can imagine it was something of a struggle. Many of whom were also officers in the British Army who were then stationed in Dublin up to the rank of major. And there's a photograph, an extraordinary photograph, which survives of the two teams on that day. And one person in that photograph died 2 days later, was shot on Easter Monday. Frank Browning, who was all out on manoeuvres with the British Army on Easter Monday, with these kind of dad's army version, out in the Wicklow Mountains on manoeuvres, training manoeuvres, arrived back into the city, into the mayhem, as you said, that was taking place in the city, and was shot dead.
1: Right. Wow.
2: Ironically, wasn't it De Valera's squadron that shot him dead? And De Valera being a huge fan of rugby and shot the president of IRFU.
4: De Valera, who loved hurling and rugby.
2: Hurling and rugby, exactly.
4: Hated Gaelic football, regarded as almost a criminal act.
1: I can see a lot of people sharing that view today.
3: Just one thing quickly on that, as it were, old Crocs game. I mean, the sense of how old they were, they actually played 4 15-minute quarters rather than two halves. So worried were they about some of these very old men running around, but they did play out.
1: So presumably it was a friendly game, have a few drinks afterwards, meet up, and completely blissfully unaware of the fact that
3: Ulster won, so I'm not sure how friendly it was. I mean, Paul's right in terms of the regular season rugby disappears because of the First World War. The one thing you see right through kind of this, as it were, the winter into the spring of 1916, there's pretty much a game at Lansdowne Road every weekend. And this is this regular fixture list of army teams playing. So it's different battalions who are based in Ireland pick a team, come together, and they play in Lansdowne Road. And the papers are fascinated with it because what you have each week, you always have some international. And it might be an Irish guy, it might be an Australian. All Blacks played in Lansdowne Road in these army teams. So you can see figures sort of 8,000 to 10,000 people every weekend going into Lansdowne Road. So while it's not competitive in any kind of formal League Cup structure, and they are charity matches, the RFU are still kind of helping organise something most weeks.
1: They're making sure that everything continues so that some sense of normalcy while the war happens, the sports survive.
4: And they're raising money.
3: Yeah, and they're recruiting meetings as well.
4: Yes.
3: I mean, the idea that these men who are out serving a home for a short while, they play a game, but I mean, obviously the military is in and around Lansdowne Road encouraging people to volunteer.
1: What level of recruitment is there in Ireland? How many Irish people are actually off fighting in the war?
3: By 1916, we're probably up to about roughly 180,000.
4: Yeah, and counting.
3: The thing is, by 1916, you have seen a sort of downturn in volunteerism. First of all, in 1915, we'd obviously had Gallipoli. And Gallipoli is the first major part of the campaign where huge numbers of Irishmen have gone, including actually a rugby pals brigade that the aforementioned Browning had helped recruit. But obviously what you've got is that campaign begins in April 1915. The sort of big volunteer arrival is in August 1915 from Ireland. So what you're seeing up to Christmas is all the news stories, actually into the new year as well, is the news stories, the casualty lists, and they're brutal. I mean, it's just a bloody battle, and the Irish die in huge numbers. And that is actually beginning to have an impact on recruitment into 1916, because people are beginning to understand this is not some glorious imperial battle that will be quickly over. You go, the chances are you're going to die.
1: You said that there were definitely some GA members who were in that. And what's the reception? How are they viewed by their teammates, and how are they viewed by the people who are left behind?
4: Well, 1914, 1915, you must remember, they're following John Redmond's call. I'm not saying that's necessarily the reason why they went, but the leader of Nationalist Ireland, the man who's delivered Home Rule for Ireland, is saying, go and fight for Home Rule. This is you join the British Army and you go, and you look at the people who went, and you see some of them go. James Rossiter, I think James Rossiter is probably the most tragic story of them all. James Rossiter scored the winning goal for Wexford when they beat Louth in the Leinster football final of 1914. Star player, late goal, denies Louth, who were favourites. Wexford win the Leinster Championship. Kerry beat them in the 1914 final in football. The following year, Wexford plough through Leinster, back to the final, defeat Kerry, the first of Wexford's four in a row in All-Ireland Championships. James Rossiter died in France 10 days before that final. So there's an example of just one player at an elite level. You take the 1914 hurling final, All-Ireland hurling final, John Fox from Clare. He recruited to the British Army, and there is not one county in Ireland where you don't have recruitment of GAA men. It would appear. Now, the study has yet to be done on recruitment of GAA men to the British Army, but if you look at the figure, you look at some of the figures and the notes in the papers, it's clear that it's widespread.
1: Okay. And so, is there any sense of what Nationalist GAA, the Republican?
4: It's divided.
1: Yeah.
4: So the GAA was divided between, for example, Laois, who put forward a motion or wanted Congress to decide that, well, there was a rule in place at that stage that if you were a member of the British Army, you could not be a member of the GAA, and Laois wanted that rule dropped for the duration of the war. While against that, you have a series of dedicated, hardcore Republicans right within the centre of the GAA, extending towards its upper echelons, though not right there, who wanted instead the GAA to be radicalised during the war. You had people like Sean Etchingham in Wexford who called for the GAA to set up rifle clubs.
3: Yeah.
4: And he said, and so someone, he stood at a Wexford County Board meeting in 1914 and said, we need to establish rifle clubs here. This is a chance that may never present itself again. These guys are away at war. We can strike now. And he called for rifle clubs, and somebody stood up at the meeting and said, but it's November, the weather's terrible, we're not going out shooting, and let's pass a motion in support of it instead. And Etchingham said, it's not motions I want. If motions were any good, Ireland would have been freed years ago. He said, we can't wait for weather. This is a once in a lifetime opportunity, and we must strike.
1: When somebody stands up and makes that type of statement, it goes into the ether, it gets reported, mm-hmm. people talk about it, the idea begins to take hold, or is it seen as a lunatic at Congress saying?
3: Well, I think the thing is, what you've got to understand, I mean, the GAA is like most organisations in terms of circa early 1916, the kind of Republican, Irish Republican Brotherhood volunteer mentality is a minority mentality. The majority mentality is still Home Rule, it's still Redmond, it's still the First World War. And I think if you look at that, Rule 21 is the rule that bans members of the GAA who appeared in British uniforms. If you look at up to the Rising, Rule 21's on the books, it's barely used. That men come home after their World War service or they're home on leave, they're allowed back into their clubs. It's not an issue because that's the mainstream. If you look after the Easter Rising, when the kind of the new radical voice becomes very quickly the national voice, Rule 21 is used left, right and centre. So these men who volunteered in 1914, 1915 with the majority wave are suddenly out of step, because 1916 really kind of radicalises the GAA and brings those kind of aforementioned kind of Republicans to the fore. And the GAA changes very, very quickly.
4: To the point where people like Harry Boland pass a motion in 1917 that you cannot be a civil servant and be a member of the GAA. So it says if you work for the government at any level, you must quit your position if you want to be a member of the GAA, because after 1916, this is war.
2: including teachers, you know, and anyone in civil service job.
1: And that passed? That
2: yeah, well, it was a fractious debate, but it did pass.
1: Right, it got the two-thirds majority.
4: Harry Boland stood up and said in that classic GAA phrase that the GAA owed its position in Irish society to the fact that it had always drawn the line between the garrison and the Gael. And he said, it's now time for people to choose.
1: And so that seems like, you know, teachers, all civil servants seem like a very important part of the GAA culture, and I presume they were at the time. So is that rule enforced?
2: It was. People had to either quit the GEA or quit their jobs, and that happened. Most people obviously quit the GEA if they're working full time, but they had to, yeah.
1: Right.
3: It's fudged in a way that what they do is when they pass a resolution in 1917 that ban all civil servants from belonging to the GAA. It's a huge row in the annual convention, and they eventually amend the rule to say that people who are already in the civil service, that's not their fault. They can stay in the GAA.
1: Okay.
3: It's new members, people who join the civil service post the resolution.
1: And so an Irish solution to an Irish problem is born.
4: Except there were key officials who were forced out of their positions on the strength of this. People like A.C. Harty, who was the chairman of the Leinster Council, is now pushed out by this new wave of officials who are given to radicalism, and one of whom was elected to position while he's in prison. And it's a statement. Like, this is a real statement. So, now, the GAA, like much of Irish society, you don't want to overstate that, but it became more and more radical after 1916, as what 1916 was. It didn't happen immediately, but through 1917 and 1918, and definitely by the time we get into 1919, the GAA is a much more republican organisation than it could ever have been before 1916.
1: Was that accidental and incremental, or was it something that actually there had been a recognition, hang on a second, this is a really powerful vehicle for us, let's plough in here? You said that earlier that there was a group who hadn't quite reached the upper echelons yet.
4: Well, I tell you what, it's really interesting. In the months after 1916, the GAA entered into negotiations with the British government over the payment of an entertainment tax. The government was obviously struggling for money to fund the war. It introduced a tax saying that if you run a sports run and you charge people in, you must pay us a tax to drive us money. And the GAA sent delegations, including one to General Maxwell. Maxwell, who oversaw the executions and the court-martials of huge numbers of rebels, and 15 executions.
2: Luke O'Toole, the General Secretary, apparently called him a fine, manly fellow.
1: And so does the General Secretary of the GAA.
2: Exactly,
4: yes.
2: Yeah.
4: So the GAA entered into negotiations with him about getting off that tax and about the greater use of trains after 1916, so that the GAA would have trains so that supporters could go to matches. So during 1916, the GAA is in negotiations with the very people who Irish Republicans are supposed to be fighting. But of course, that's later, as sentiment changes, there's a motion of censure later passed, or these guys are condemned for that decision retrospectively in 1918. What they did in 1916 is then condemned in 1918.
1: Just to clarify that for the listeners, so at the time that the Chief of Staff of the British Army in Ireland is quelling the rebellion by use of martial law, the GAA are negotiating with this same guy.
4: In the month after.
1: In the month after.
2: The very first.
1: So he's already done this act of violence against the Irish.
4: Oh yeah, it's clear.
2: The very first Central Council meeting after the rising, a lot of the GAA council members were actually imprisoned, including the President, Jack Nolan. So O'Toole, with a few others, had a meeting. And the biggest item on the agenda was not the rising. It was actually the entertainment tax coming in, and they decided to have a delegation go over to the Irish Parliamentary Party, which were still, you know, the dominant party in Irish politics, and they met the Chancellor of the Exchequer, and they subsequently, as Paul said, met Sir John Maxwell, the man who executed all of these leaders, you know, months after. But it also came up at that meeting, that the first meeting, that the British authorities were blaming the GAA for the rising, they were involved in the rising, which they wrote a letter strongly condemning their participation. They said they even didn't have any problem with Herbert Ascot coming to Dublin in 1914, which was a rather strange thing to say, but they completely condemned that they were involved in the rising.
4: They basically rejected any notion that they were in any way complicit for 1916, and there had been statements at the kind of tribunal of inquiry into the rising. Sir Matthew Nathan and the Chief Constable of the RIC, the police said basically the GAA is one of the organisations which caused this to happen, and the GAA issued a statement denying that flat out.
3: The problem is you've always got this difficulty when you look at the GAA, which is, you know, conceived as a nationalist organisation, conceived as somehow being involved in the 1916 rising, because there are a number of GA members who are in the GPO and elsewhere. But that's like saying there's a lot of Catholics involved in the rising. It, you know, it doesn't necessarily mean
1: the
3: volunteers, the IRB, equals the GAA. I think where it comes into part and parcel of the GAA's own kind of nationalist mythology is after the rising, the British round people up. They round up known nationalists. And in the British mindset, the GAA is one of these advanced nationalist organisations. So of the 3,000 men who get shipped off to British prisons and get put in a prison camp in Frongoch in North Wales, there are a large number of GAA men who were nowhere near Dublin or O'Connell Street on Easter Monday. And I think it's that kind of a guilt by association mentality in the British mindset. But I think what happens is when you read the accounts of certainly the guys who are in the prison camp in North Wales, you suddenly have the whole Republican infrastructure in one place, people like Collins, etc., who start planning and figuring out what they're going to do next. And the GA is part of that. And I think when those guys get out of prison, December 1916 into 1917, they're bringing back into the GA their own radicalism, which they now know is the kind of the rising voice. It's the voice that can be pushed. And that's, I think, how the GA begins to radicalise itself.
4: And they play Gaelic football matches in those internment camps.
3: Yep.
4: And that was a statement.
1: Do we know who's doing the radicalising in those internment camps? So if you're just a run-of-the-mill GAA member who gets thrown in, I guess your immediate reaction is going to be, screw these guys. But then someone needs to kind of be the leaders. And are they emerging automatically? Or have they actually got some of the leaders and so they're there already?
4: But there's a structure there already from the volunteers.
1: Yeah.
4: Which is who are already there. And there's a fair chance, Mike's right, this was a random pickup in some respects. But it was also not random in the sense that those who they picked up were usually people of fairly strong Republican nationalist sentiment anyway. And the moment of radicalization that is Easter 1916...
1: has already happened.
4: Has happened. So there is, the framework is now in place. And what matters then after that is increasing the number of people who are now given to revolution.
3: There was soccer going on at the time. It's actually on the Saturday before Easter Monday. It's the final match of the league season. And Shelburne beat Chapel Lizard 3-0 and they took the title. League champions, well, they hadn't lost a single game all season in the league. Now, obviously it goes back to the wartime situation. This is not the full league that we understand. It's still called the Leinster Senior League, but it's truncated. It's a much smaller league in terms of fixtures. And also, you know, there's players missing at the wars, supporters numbers aren't great, but it's still ticking over, it's still going on.
1: Yeah. What role does soccer have? I mean, it's fairly clear that rugby is obviously going to be very hit by the volunteers for the First World War. We've heard about them being a sizable GAA contingent as well. Is soccer just a working class sport as opposed to a politicised sport at that stage?
3: Yeah, I mean, sorry, very quickly. I mean, if you look at think about kind of social economic nature of players and supporters. If you look on Easter Sunday, there's a Division 2 game, which is St James's Gate playing the Jacobs Factory team. Now, given what happens in Jacob's Factory that week. But what have we got there? We've got two works teams. You know, we are talking particularly in Dublin about a sport where the players and supporters are going to be working class. And it's very much those kind of working class people, especially those who haven't been radicalised into the volunteer movement or the Citizen Army, who are, because of economic circumstance, more likely to go to war. So soccer does get impacted just by World War One recruitment.
2: Yeah, as actually Paul was saying, you know, that the GA did, there were significant numbers of GA members who went to the war. Many of them didn't go because of John Redmond's call. They went because of financial reasons. You know, they needed money. So, and the same with a lot of people who either played or supported soccer. You know, most people I would imagine that fought in World War One for the British Army within Ireland did so for financial reasons. And soccer was extremely affected by the war. Like, particularly in Dublin and all the Northern clubs. Soccer at the time was governed on an all-Ireland basis. So the Irish Football League was disbanded for the duration of the war. The Irish Cup competition did continue on, but the Dublin teams didn't have a heavy involvement in those competitions. The World War One had a way bigger impact than the Rising. The Rising, pretty much what it did for soccer was it just extended the season until June instead of May.
1: Right.
2: And that was pretty much the only macro effect of the Rising, whereas the war had a fundamental impact on the governance of soccer and the actual playing of the sport throughout the 4 years.
1: Is the split between the two leagues, is that a long political, I mean, or what?
2: No, it's for practical reasons because of the war. Because, you know, people were expected to work as well.
1: But when did the two FAs become?
2: Well, 1921, that they split. But for the duration of the war, it was impractical for Dublin people to go to Belfast and Belfast people to go to Dublin to play matches. Because they were professional footballers, but they were expected to work as well in munition roles or to help the war effort.
1: Yeah.
2: So they had to be close to their place of work. So it was decided to split the leagues, to have a Belfast and District League and to have a Leinster League. So there was no, the National League did create a split for practical reasons. However, after the war, things had changed and the actual football split took place in 21.
1: It's around this time that Belfast Celtic are brilliant.
2: Oscar Traynor was a professional around that time, and Oscar Traynor was very heavily involved in the Rising and the subsequent War of Independence.
1: Yeah, and how is his love of soccer viewed? Does that matter at all? I mean, none of this stuff matters really.
4: No, it doesn't matter, and there are a huge number of GAA people who didn't fight it in 1916, and there are a huge number of soccer people who were involved in, we won't just say 1916, but we'll say 1916 to 1921. If you read a testimony of someone like Jack Shoulders, who was central to the Dublin IRA, he will say that our ranks were well stocked by soccer and by rugby men. So there is this myth later put out there that it was a GAA rising, and that's a construct of the 1930s in particular. Now, you can't throw the baby out with the bathwater here and argue that there weren't a lot of GAA men involved. You can't do that, and that would be wrong to do it. But equally, it's wrong to suggest that it was just that GAA was the sport that was represented and nothing else.
1: And who's responsible for that in the 30s then? What's the political gain from whoever is in mythologising about that?
3: It's the GAA doing themselves to a large degree. That you see, if you take the period as a whole, you obviously got the GAA is a more avowedly nationalist organisation anyway, but they start, given their experience of Bloody Sunday, the number of GAA men who are involved in the War of Independence, they emerge from the period of revolution as the key sports organisation that is funded by the state. So obviously you have the Tolton Games in 1924, the GAA given a huge block grant by the government to rebuild Croke Park. So it's just the fact they elevate their position, and they do backweave a story that the few hundred men, I forget the figure, 300 and something men of the GAA who are definitely out in Easter week, that's suddenly seen as, we're deliberate, we were the biggest group inside it. And it's fun for their own effects, just to make sure that in the new state they have prime position.
4: And it works on a range of different levels. First of all, it works on the rhetorical level. So you see at a Waterford County Board meeting, the Waterford chairman stands up and said, listen, when the Black and Tans were looking for somewhere to go, they came to Croke Park. They wouldn't have found any of the soccer boys in Croke Park, number one. Number two, it works on how the GAA names its grounds now. And myth is built around all of this. So, for example, you see Hill 60 renamed as Hill 16. And Hill 16, of course, built from the rubble, stained with the blood of the martyrs of the Rising, which was an extraordinary achievement considering it was opened in November 1915. So it's one of these stories. It was originally called after a battle in World War One, but it changed in the 1930s after discussion at a central council meeting.
1: It didn't change until the 30s?
4: No, it was known as Hill 60, and you can find newspaper reports into the 1930s which still refers to Hill 60, at which point the GAA wrote to whichever newspaper was doing it and ordered them to stop and to call it only Hill 16. And then you find the story growing and growing and growing until 1966, when Raymond Smith, the famous old journalist, Sunday Press journalist, says, finally, I found one. He said, I was in a pub on Middle Abbey Street just now, and I had a pint with a man who told me that he'd been paid 5 shillings a load for carrying the rubble up from the GPO to Croke Park.
1: Wow.
4: So the story was essentially, it was a confection.
1: We grew up on that story, like totally told it. Oh, that's right.
3: It's a crazy idea that O'Reilly's car was buried amongst the rubble.
4: The O'Reilly's car, that's the ultimate one. O'Reilly had driven around in 1916, just before the Rising, scooted around the city trying to help the rebels in various shapes or forms. And the myth, as published in the biography of O'Reilly, is that his car was buried beneath beneath the hill.
1: Look, it's very difficult to get to the truth of all this stuff. I suspect, and that's the power of the myth and why they, you know, you tell the story, get it repeated, and suddenly it becomes fact. And that's the power. That's why they start.
4: Especially if you publish it in official documentation, and it's published in official GAA documentation until the 1980s.
3: Yeah.
4: It's repeated. And the story still lingers on, of course.
1: Yeah.
4: But it's actually set out public, and it's also set out in history books that, for example, there's a history book from the 1940s which says the British Army tried to get the GAA men to recruit in 1940, 1950, 1916, but it failed singularly. None of them joined. So stories get, it's a two-way story. We stocked the Rising and we didn't stock the British Army.
1: Yeah.
3: And it's done very quickly as well. I mean, the journalist Carberry, who is...
4: P.D. Megan.
3: Yeah, he publishes a book in 1918, so just 2 years after Rising, which is kind of it's a potted history of the GAA, but what is a big two-page pull-out? The executed of 1916, as if somehow that's central to the story of the GAA. But it's just, as Paul said, in written form, reinforcing that message.
1: It's kind of genius to spot that really quickly, that this is going to be a thing, and I suppose that's which came first. It's back to that question, like, somebody quickly realised the power of the organisation. Yeah.
4: And they also noticed, as you couldn't but notice, and it's something that's always forgotten about, or rarely referenced. People talk about the politicisation of the GAA and how political the GAA was and how nationalist it was, as if it introduced politics into sport in Ireland. As if all the existing sporting bodies did not have a political dimension. You see, for example, even the very founding meeting of the Irish Rugby Football Union had it in its statement afterwards saying that, look, one of the things we want to do here is to break down the boundaries between peoples and to create a fellowship within the empire. Essentially, they don't use the word empire, but that's clearly what's there. And the simple fact is, at all of these sporting, or so many of these important sporting events, you see the Union Jack billowing on the breeze, you see God Save the King played, or God Save the Queen, depending on the time, as the Lord Lieutenant walks in, and they're patrons of the organisations. So existing sporting organisations at their top and in their ceremony were associated with the British Empire. That's not to say that it's ranked, the rank and file of those organisations bought into that.
1: Yeah.
4: It would be entirely wrong to say that.
0: Off the Ball Breakfast. 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

0: Yeah, good morning. It's the morning after the morning after. It's Tuesday, the 29th of September. You're very welcome. In other non-footballing football news, Henry Winter will be on with us at 8 a.m. to talk about what's happening over there in the Premier League and with England and beyond. And then we're back to Ireland-Israel after the winter shower with none other than Eamon Dunphy himself from 8:30 this morning live. And then a slightly more positive story concerning GAA Palestine. They played their first ever inter-club hurling match this past week in the West Bank. So we're going to be joined by two individuals involved by the name of Frank Buckley and Donal Byrne. So it'll be really interesting to see the genuine good news story concerning Palestine and sport. You're very welcome to Off the Ball Breakfast, as I say, this morning. 0879-180-180 is the WhatsApp number. You can get us on YouTube, type in Off the Ball. We're on DAB Radio, and you can listen to the Go Loud app. And our email is breakfast@offtheball.com. Enda Collis here. Good morning, Enda.
1: Good morning.
0: Matthew Brennan is back. Hello.
2: Hello,
0: Matthew.
2: How are you doing?
0: And what a pleasure this is to be joined by Will O'Callaghan for the duration of this morning's proceedings. Will, hello. How are you?
3: Good morning, all. How are we?
0: How's everyone? Are we still absolutely fuming? Is everyone livid? Let us know in the comments. But another day has passed. How do we reflect on what occurred? Will?
3: What are you referring to, Colin?
0: Where would you like to start?
3: No, I'm just wondering which one you want to go with there. I presume you obviously mean what happened in Hungary on Sunday.
0: Yeah. Well, on Saturday is about the press conference and everything that's fallen out in between. Gavin Bissouna's departure.
3: Mm-hmm. And now return before
0: yes.
3: his next departure.
0: What yeah. do you think?
3: It was a surreal 24 hours or so, I think. I thought it was interesting that Hamer Hargreaves said on Saturday that he felt that genuinely the game could fall. He thought it wasn't going to go ahead at one point. Those 4 to 5 hours between the initial period where the team were going to train at the matchday stadium and the press conference due to take place to the point that the players actually made their way across. I thought the longer that it dragged on, it was more likely that that vote was going to go to not participate in the game as opposed to play. And particularly when I saw the Irish press pack had gone effectively to the hotel and we're looking at empty buses which were sitting outside. I thought if discussions are going on that long, it's very unlikely that the team were actually going to field at that point. Obviously, look, the FAI have been determined for this fixture to go through since, as they say themselves, to use Paul Cook's words, the football family had determined by vote that this match is going to take place. They had called on UEFA to remove Israel from active competition. That didn't take place. That vote was defeated. So from the FAI's point of view, they felt that the game should proceed. I thought the player power potentially was going to come to the fore. I did wonder if it was going to be a case of the squad would feel particularly fractured, particularly with some of the reports about, you know, heated conversations that happened. Like 14-9 is an awkward one because it is a 60-ish percent majority, but it is a very split camp at that point. And when players decide that, you know, 9 feels strongly enough that they wouldn't want the fixture to go ahead, but 14 are fine with it happening. You wonder what the performance is going to be like. And then realistically, taking into account that Israel were appalling, Ireland still put in a pretty competent performance on Sunday, which is perhaps the most surprising thing of all. The rest of it, I mean, the IDF chance, the possible racism against Adam Ida, which is now being investigated by the FAI. They'll review the video footage before they potentially send it to UEFA for a complaint. It's all been a little bit surreal and a little bit mad in terms of what's happened. Some of the fallout has been crazy, but I think there are probably people who are in entrenched positions on either side before this came around that were likely to use this game as a political football anyway. And I think that's what we've seen largely in the fallout from the game as well. That's my concise thoughts on
0: that. Very concise, yeah. So Ireland play Austria this Thursday in Dublin, and of course we're all waiting to see what the reaction will be there. So yesterday was a day off for the players, a quiet day yesterday. And Hamer Hargreaves spoke further on Sunday night after the Israel match in relation to what's happening this week. And interestingly enough, they're carried in the papers this morning, back of the Irish Independent here, among others. Hamer Hargreaves says, we haven't decided what we will do 100%. When we get home, we'll give them a day off to share a day with their families and friends and loved ones, which was yesterday. And then we'll come back and prepare for the Austria game, which is on Thursday night. Hopefully we can finish that one and take a discussion. So it's interesting that conversations continue this week.
3: It would seem unlikely, I don't know what you guys think, that there will be an additional vote though. I don't think this is the traders round table. I think when you discuss this as robustly as they did between the end of the Kosovo game and particularly in the wake of Gavin Bissouna deciding that he wanted to opt out of the fixture at the weekend, I think when you have that vote and you have those discussions and you sit down with player meetings for 4 or 5 hours, you meet without the management, I think it's fairly unlikely after the Austria game that they sit down again and decide whether they're going to play the game in Serbia this weekend. I know Hamer said day by day, you guys feel I can't imagine they sit down and vote again.
1: I can understand why they would wait until Friday before, like I can understand Hamer's comments there, just as far as not really knowing at that given moment on Sunday what the reaction was going to be back here as to like the way things unfolded on Sunday. And that's not going to really be fully known until Thursday. So there's probably no point in putting yourself out there and saying, oh, it's 100% going ahead next week, when anything could really happen over the course of the next few days, when they had been scarred, I suppose, by what had happened the few days prior. I can't imagine there being, I'd probably agree with you, I can't imagine there being a situation where they sit down and have the crisis talks the way they did last week, unless something does happen between now and then. The other kind of thing that I suppose people hadn't really, well, I certainly hadn't thought about too much, was the way in which the interactions would go between the Israeli players and the Ireland players in the game on Sunday, and whether that might have some sway on the game happening the following week, and the alleged racism and all that sort of stuff from the fans, obviously, and the fans won't be there in the game on Sunday, and the impact that may have, and the comments from Manor Solomon after the match as well. So those are kind of the variables that we weren't going to become aware of until after the game on Sunday happened, and the way the players reacted to that, I suppose we don't really know. But I would tend to agree with you in that I think the game probably will go ahead on Sunday, and I would like to hear the case for why it shouldn't at this point, considering they've already played last Sunday.
2: Well, that's probably a key point, because if theoretically they decided not to play the game this Sunday, which I think is unlikely, are they doing that on the basis of the public opinion now, or are they doing that on the basis of what the sanctions might be? Because there's a question mark over, well, are the sanctions different now that we've fulfilled one fixture? Do we get docked 3 points, or is it the full 6 points, or is it the unnamed decisions that UEFA could come to, according to Paul Cook, who has still not, as of yet, told us what those sanctions might be. He says he doesn't really know what those sanctions are. So the basis behind not playing

0: Look, UEFA allowed this to happen. UEFA are allowing Israel to compete in these fixtures, despite the fact that they are in breach of a couple of different rules that UEFA have put in place. And I think a lot of the anger that has come towards the FAI in that regard is that it doesn't seem, outside of the fact that they put that letter towards UEFA to remove Israel from competition, that in the meetings that they've had since then, as far as going out and finding what the sanctions were going to be, doesn't seem as though they've been particularly forthright in putting forward, because we know that with the way in which Paul Cook has spoken, that the sentiment from within the FAI was that they wanted the game to go ahead for their own reasons, and that's fair enough, I suppose, as far as the sanctions and not wanting to get into a murky world of not knowing what's going on. But I think that has been slightly lost, that is UEFA that has kind of enabled these games to happen. But I just think people get the impression that the FAI could have been more forceful and active in pursuing what would actually happen if the games didn't go ahead. And I think that's where the ambiguity comes into
1: it. They should have absolute clarity on this. Like Paul Cook can go after the messenger when it comes to the media on this, and he can feel that there's been unbalanced coverage. But I think something that's been questioned for quite some time, and park the politics to one side on this, what would the sanctions have actually been? So you look at the precedent of elsewhere, it's kind of $5,000 fine and 3-0 results. So realistically, if they weren't to play on Sunday, I don't see how UEFA could make any argument that it wouldn't be a 3-0 defeat and the same as the 5,000 fine that went to the Belarus fixtures where teams refused to play Belarus previously, because the FAI would be able to appeal that, even to say, look, here's what you did in a situation. I appreciate that's a more direct conflict, or, you know, a sister state of Russia in this case, why they refused to play them. But it was a $5,000 fine. It was a 3-0. There's absolutely no reason why Ireland would get a bigger punishment than that. I appreciate there's probably a concern in the back of this that obviously the FAI have to work with UEFA quite hand in hand with the European Championships coming around in 2028. I don't think for a moment that UEFA would strip hosting rights, though. This idea that, oh, your Dublin is going to lose games if Ireland decide to not play against Israel. But it'd be no harm if the FAI had gone, right, what are the actual, because for so long, going back to the vote that happened earlier this year, it's been, well, we can't really determine what it is, but the reality is you might be relegated to C.
2: This is the EGM on the 8th of July.
1: Yeah, but then you find out afterwards, and again, I would like to know how much information there was, because when Ben spoke to David Carell a few weeks back, he said, well, look, it's kind of irrelevant whether it's a playoff or whether it's relegation. To me, it's not irrelevant. I think that detail is actually quite important. If it was going to be an enforced relegation, and that's what you're saying, you know, when people are basically making their decision on whether to vote for this or not, I think they need to have as much information as possible. I think the 10 million euro that was floated about, somewhere between 6 and 10, and, you know, this is quite ambiguous about how much it might actually cost the association. I think it's important to have the exact detail on that so that people can make an informed decision when they're voting.
2: Yeah. I mean, the debt is still substantial for the FAI. We should remind ourselves of that. So yeah, it was 60-odd million. It's halved now. It's 30-odd million. Yeah. So I think it's the second highest in Europe behind Germany. And Germany's expenditure is seen as positive.
0: Yeah, and
2: net gain.
0: I think that's where a lot of the sympathy towards the FAI came at the beginning, because they were in debt to...
2: Yeah.
0: They were debtors to the
2: government. But what's another 5 or 10 million is what people
0: will
2: say.
0: Yeah, now, I don't know how on board I'd be with that. But I think one thing that as well that maybe hasn't been brought enough, or maybe they haven't been given enough credit for, is that I think this, as far as the players go and as far as what actually happened on Sunday, as a country there was a lot of talk about the need to not play these games, and anything else that happened was not going to be enough. As far as the armbands, as far as bowing the heads, as far as not shaking hands and all that sort of thing. But the way in which the game unfolded at the weekend, and Jack Moylan with doing what he did with the black armband, and Dara O'Shea not shaking Manor Solomon's hand, and the way in which Manor Solomon conducted himself after the game, the way in which the Israeli fans conducted themselves at the match, that has gotten global attention. And if the purpose of not playing the games was, I mean, it could really be a couple of purposes in that you don't want to legitimise what's going on over there, but also you want to raise awareness maybe to a part of the world that isn't fully recognizing what's going on.
2: Yeah.
0: In that part of the world, I think that what actually happened on Sunday went some way in doing that, and maybe won't satisfy everyone and won't satisfy the people who didn't want the game to go ahead, but it's not nothing. It's not nothing. And I think that will maybe be something that is appreciated outside of Ireland, but whether that matters or not, I'm not sure, but I just think it's a point worth making.
1: Just on Moylan, it's a small detail, because there were many who watched the game and thought, isn't this magnificent? We're getting a world feed. There's no mention of the politics whatsoever. There was a very deliberate political editing decision which was made, which was that at half time, we got the old classic rerun of the goals going in multiple

0: times. They never showed the Moylan celebration when it came to the feed that was going through. So that was cut out. We got to see the celebrations for the first two goals, but when it went back in the loop, it deliberately cut that out. Mm. So for those who are saying, you know, sport and politics are divorced, and, you know, we got this commentator who is entirely, you know, unaffected by what was happening outside the game. The reality is that those back at base were making a very political decision to cut that out. So just for those, there are probably people who will use phrases like Patacinian and so on, who say, oh, isn't this great? And I got to enjoy the game for the first time ever. And I didn't have to listen to Richie Sadler or talking about concerns about the game and so on. The reality is that there were editing decisions happening in the background. You knew that happened too.
1: And I do think on the point of not playing the game, I don't think the point of it was, like, broadly, yes, the point of it was to make a stand and say that we're not going to play against Israel. But the overall end point of not playing it would have been to put international pressure on UEFA to enforce their rules. Because now one team has decided they're not going to play against Israel because they are breaking UEFA's rules. Because the morality of the conversation has overtaken the actual facts here. And the facts are that they're in a UEFA competition and they are breaking UEFA's rules, and UEFA are allowing them to continue in the competition. And if Ireland had have pulled out of that game, that's international pressure from one organisation to say, hang on, that doesn't wash with us. We're not going to play against a team that's breaking the rules. And then suddenly UEFA have a decision to make. Do they stand with the team that are breaking the rules, or do they stand with the team that are not breaking the rules? And then that leads to more international pressure. So, look, the game went ahead. That's the reality of it. And I think the game this weekend will go ahead. There's a good few comments coming in, Colm. Do you want to take some of them?
2: I sure do. Maybe Irish public should reach out to public in order in other European countries and try to create a movement with the agenda to ban Israel from the UEFA games. Many in Iceland agree with public in Ireland, says Finn. Paul Gillen says, we'll stop at this one. Disgraceful interrogation by the media of the FAI. Who the hell do these people think they are? Journalists acting like activists. What you say there, Will?
0: Look, there has been extent, I think, where some journalists, particularly in comment pieces, have obviously brought their own politics into their coverage of this game. And I think many of them haven't been sports journalists for so long. We had complaints that the FAI weren't being interrogated strongly enough and that they were getting too soft a ride from journalists. And now the FAI are being questioned and held to account about their decision-making around something that's actually very, very important. It's a bizarre thing to blame the media, but it's also a really easy thing at the moment. The mainstream media, and this is the problem, and they're all activists and so on. I think there probably is a certain political leaning among, you know, the press pack. Mm-hmm. That generally tends to be the case. But at the same time, I've seen plenty of people on the other side who've been willing to not listen and who have skirted around arguments. I saw somebody at the weekend saying the PFAI should step in without realising that they don't represent any of the players that are in the squad. Mm. There's no League of Ireland players there. So, like, I don't know. The journalists are trying to do their job here. And like, the Paul Cook thing was just absolutely surreal. It was kind of funny in a way. I felt for the Israeli journalist who ended up just kind of ending up in the scrum, and he was like, I know all of you. I don't know you, but, and I was just like, what is this?
2: The foreign journalist asked the most pertinent question, was shut down, which was, have you actually talked to the UEFA?
0: Yeah, I know, yeah.
2: And then, it was interrupted. So Paul Cook never got to answer the question, which is the most pertinent one that Matthew's already talked about. Look, yeah, you're right, Will. Look, the media thing, I think people are misinterpreting, disagreement with bias.
0: Yeah.
2: A lot. I think, and I, this we really learned in the last few days is, look, ultimately this is just conversation. The actual atrocities is happening over there. We're just talking about them. Mm. But I do get the increased feeling of, this is useless talking about this because, if someone disagrees with your taking it, they will not listen because there seems to be moral right and moral wrong in this conversation and very little nuance, when in reality I still have the same question that I had yesterday, and this is only a tiny little detail of it, is what should the FAI have done when Gavin Bazunu decided he wasn't going to play? And the reporting and the consensus was total chaos, completely shambolic by the Football Association of Ireland. I would challenge any FA to come with a coherent plan about what you do when a player decides very late on, actually, I've had a change of mind. Mm. Remember, that meeting on Friday was not a meeting about voting to play the game. The meeting was about a statement to be released. And we'll never know what that statement was going to say.
0: Yeah,
2: I was wondering that last night myself. What would they actually have said? Would it have been exactly what played out on the pitch beforehand against Israel, with the bowed heads and the absence of handshakes and the lack of eye contact? Would that have happened? Is that all that was in writing? Mm. We'll never know that part. But I think I'm leading myself to ask the question, did we all overreact a little bit over the weekend?
1: Yeah, I'm
2: open to debate on that.
1: I think it's a fair point that you're making in terms of it's a crisis situation that's difficult to make a decision under those circumstances, right? But the FAI talked themselves into a hole here a little bit as well, because we can say we don't know how we would react, and that's fine. But they said going into this game that they had spoken to every player. They didn't. They said that they'd consulted every player that's called into the camp. They didn't. They spoke to the outfield players. And then David Carell said that they cast their net as wide as they could. It's like, but most people could have told you who's going to be in this group. Like, outside of maybe, I remember when we were predicting the squad for the Kosovo game, we even called Jamie McGrath, who pulled out late through injury. We called Harvey Vale, who pulled out late through injury. Most people could have predicted who's going to be in the squad. Everyone could have predicted that Gavin Mizunu was going to be in the squad.
0: Of course.
1: So don't tell the public one thing, that you spoke to all the players, if you didn't speak to all the players. Because then, if something like this happens, you have a fallback to say, listen, we did. We spoke to every player. They told us this.
0: It's an important detail as well, Enda, because, Hamer Harkinson, when the squad was named, had said that basically the squad as a whole feel uncomfortable. Nobody feels pretty comfortable of fulfilling these fixtures. If he hasn't spoken to the goalkeepers at that point, I would love to know when the first conversation with Bazunu actually happened. Like, I can't understand why the goalkeepers weren't consulted at all.
2: It's three extra players.
1: It's a bizarre thing to do.
2: There's an existing rapport with the goalkeeping coach.
0: Fine.
2: But I don't know why the goalkeeping coach took those three calls, because that sounds to me like it's outside the remit of the goalkeeping coach. Do you want to play against Israel?
0: It's really aside to goalkeeping or outfield coaching as well. Like, this is very a conversation you're meant to be having with everybody. Okay. And particularly if you're going to report to the media to say the entire squad is uncomfortable with this.
2: I completely agree. It was a very bizarre admission in the press conference. I didn't actually talk to them. I thought the outfield players. As I said, it's just three extra players. That's really strange. But the counter question I have is, Gavin Bazunu knew these games were happening months in advance. He didn't need to be told the complications. Yeah. And he pulled out on Saturday morning, the day before the game.
3: Yeah, I think that is that's a valid point as far as the players go, and I think a lot of the players can feel the right to be aggrieved by Gavin Bazunu doing that, in that I imagine there will be a lot of players there who felt uncomfortable about this whole situation as in its entirety, but had come to the collective kind of acceptance that, okay, we're all here now, we're going to do this, and we're going to deal with whatever happens off the back of it. And then for someone to leave the squad in the way that Gavin Bazunu did at the 11th hour, I can see why tensions would be heightened. And it does seem as though, from what we've heard from within the camp as far as Hamer Haglundsson goes and some of the reporting around it, that the annoyance from the players and the heightened emotions came from the fact that he did it so late. Mm. So I do think that is a fair point, but at the same time, he does have every right if his opinion changes. A lot happened over the course of that week. Obviously the celebration has been pointed out. Obviously, we'll never really know the true intention of what the celebration was about, the snooker stuff and all that kind of crap. But that does have the potential to influence someone's opinion and the amount of scrutiny that the players were under in the lead up to it. And like that, I think has been forgotten a little bit, that a lot of the scrutiny that the players had been under had been building because the FAI had let it get to the point. And that's where my kind of grievance comes with it, is that they'd let it get to the point where the players were front and centre. And maybe that is inevitable. Maybe that's always going to happen. In that role and in that position of power, it is up to you to do everything that you can to protect the players that are going to be at the forefront of this and are going to walk out on the pitch, because you have made a decision that these games are going to happen and you're not going to kind of put the foot down for whatever reason, if you want to or you don't want to, and not allow the games to happen. So by doing that, you have to be aware of the questioning, at the very least, that the players are going to end up under, and they didn't do enough. I mean, that is just a fact, really, to stop the players coming under this pressure.
2: Gavin Bazunu did right by Gavin Bazunu, so he should feel absolutely no regret that he felt he shouldn't have played. Yeah. So that's not the issue of Gavin Bazunu putting out. And you can, as you said yourself, Matthew, you're entitled to do that whenever you want. This is unprecedented, so everything's open. But to go back to what you said there, it's a fact about the poor side from the FAI. I still haven't heard the exact right answer about what to do then.
3: I'm not sure there is.
2: I think that is true.
3: But the absence, I think, of leadership is still evident. Like, I think that's still there.
2: And what makes you feel that there was an absence of leadership in the aftermath of Bazunu's decision? How did you get that feeling from the weekend?
3: Well, the way in which that the questions were dealt with at the press conference, it felt ad hoc. It felt reactive.
2: It was though.
0: I think it's understandable. It's reactive though. Like, if you end up in a situation whereby you've had to push all this back, it's unclear. If we take Hamer Hagerson at face value, whether the game was even going to take place, next thing you get pushed in front of a press conference and you're like, uh-oh. And like, Hagerson also said that he wasn't in the room for the players' meeting, so he doesn't know. And I would presume that David Carell wasn't there. I presume David Carell probably stepped in for the vote because he was aware, obviously, of the vote.
2: I believe he was going in and out.
0: Yeah, and that's essentially it, though. I would imagine most of the players' conversations happened in private as a group, I would think. And next thing you have to sit in front of, you know, a media pack who are intrigued about what's been a saga of a day, and you have to just be reactive in that case.
3: Yeah, and I can appreciate that it is an unprecedented situation for them to be in. But then when you do sit down, to be looking around at each other in answer to the question of was Gavin Bazunu asked, regardless of whether you think that would have made any difference. If he had been asked maybe a week prior, he might have felt more inclined to hang around because he had given his word in the first place, outside of actually accepting the call-up. Look, I understand that it's going to be reactive, but I just... The way that they dealt with the questions, particularly around from the Israeli media towards Hamer Hagerson, was very much a case of, we're stunned by this. And I think, and a lot of the questions were bizarre. Don't get me wrong, they were bizarre. But they weren't totally, I think that was going to happen, you know? I think that was always going to happen, and there didn't seem to be a plan in place to deal with that. No, to be asked those questions by the Israeli media if they were going to be in the room.
2: Oh, that part, yeah.
0: A lot was very hostile, though. Like, the idea of asking about the 1930s.
3: Allow them to answer every single question when you've got people there.
2: They should have stepped in for him. That was, the guy was being absolutely peppered with questions that go way beyond his remit. Mm. And he ended up talking himself into a hole, which is exactly like that. That's where the media officer absolutely has to step in and say, what are you talking about? I mean, the Nazi Germany question is, what are you talking about?
1: So, I don't think anybody's questioning the decision making from the FBI after the fact, really.
2: I think that's why we're here.
1: I think you're presenting it, it's a difficult question, unanswerable question, maybe. What do you do? Do you still go ahead with the game deal with the press board, et cetera? That's fair, right? But what Matthew's getting at here, I think, is the crisis management side of the things from the FAI was abysmal in this scenario.
2: Which parts do you think?
1: Well, mainly allowing the Israeli questions, allowing Hamer to answer those questions, not controlling the message. Yeah. And PR 101, control the message. They didn't control the message.
0: They allowed the leaks to get ahead of them as well.
1: They allowed the story to get out to the point of us hearing things that were going on within the dressing room during the vote. And then also... and the questions in the press conference, but this is again where the crisis management comes in. You can't manage crisis if you haven't done your preparation correctly, and they didn't do the preparation correctly because they didn't ask every player going into this game how they felt. I would say it would have been a much easier scenario to deal with if they had asked every player, and the answer to the Gavin Bazunu question was, listen, Gavin's had a change of heart, he felt okay coming into it, having felt the pressure now over the course of the last couple of days, he's decided to pull out. We're still going to fulfill the fixture. We move on. We get the match, we get the bows, we get the arm rounds, we get all of that, and that's fine.
2: That's an interesting point. That part's very interesting, right? They could have done that. Mm-hmm. They could have said, Gavin Bazunu doesn't want to play, but everyone else is playing. Why do you think they let everyone vote?
1: Speculating to the point where I don't know if you can stand behind it. Like, my thought process is that it was maybe a genuine thing from David Carell and FAI that they said, listen, maybe we should have a player's vote here. And it was just too late to change that idea.
2: Quite democratic, isn't it?
1: It is, but the fallout to that is that now the abuse and the message turns towards the players as opposed to the FA.
0: It's even to the point that people are guessing who the players are at this
1: exactly,
0: stage, or who was the player who potentially got angry at Gavin Bazunu and so on. These are details that probably shouldn't have come out.
1: Yeah.
0: These should have happened within a room. They should have decided collectively we're going to go forward and play the game, and we shouldn't be here 2 days later going, I wonder who those nine players are.
1: And it comes back to the question of, like, is this all overblown? It's like, this may have blown over very, very quickly if they made a simple decision to just say, look, Gavin's had a change of mind, we're going to play the game.
2: The reason I keep going back to that one question is because if Gavin Bazunu doesn't withdraw, like the unanswerable question is, like, what would have actually happened in the build-up to that game? And the feeling I would have had in hindsight is very little, because they weren't going to do media and they would release that statement. And then the next time we would have seen him at all was taking to the pitch. And I wonder how we're all talking about it then this week, you know, because this is everyone's jumping in the Bazunu thing. So one answer you've given there, and it was like, just play the game. So we respect Gavin Bazunu's decision, totally up to him. We're with him, but we're going to continue playing the game. But then you could argue you're not giving the opportunity for the rest of the squad to speak. And in many ways, you're totally isolating Gavin Bazunu. So there's always answers to these.
1: But but again, then you fall back on, well, we asked every member before.
2: And
1: none of them have had a change of mind. Like Gavin. Gavin has come to us. He said he's had a change of mind.
2: Yeah.
1: Nobody else has done that. So we're working out on the assumption that everyone else is still okay to play this game.
2: Mm. Yeah.
1: Can I get to one of the comments?
2: Because
1: I think it presents an argument. So Caroline says, can you get someone in with an alternative opinion? Read the room. And I would challenge Caroline to tell us what that alternative opinion looks like, because I think we're having...
2: Are we not doing that
1: right now?
2: ...a pretty
1: nuanced conversation showing all sides of the story here. So are people not hearing what they want to hear? So if Caroline's still listening, give us your alternative opinion of what you want to hear, because I think we're showing...
0: So is Caroline's alternative opinion, by all means, come back in on the comments that Israel shouldn't be banned from competition for breaking UEFA statutes? Is this a case of sport and politics should be entirely divorced? Are we putting too much pressure on the players? Let us know what the alternative view that we're not putting across. Because it's funny, and I'm surprised that London Journalists really put it to Paul Cook. Well, I think Dan McDonald did ask him, actually, in fairness, where he said, what is the other side that you're not getting out of the story here?
3: And his answer was that it hadn't been portrayed as, the reasons for the game going ahead hadn't been portrayed properly. But then the immediate comeback to that is, well, tell us what the sanctions are for the game not going ahead.
0: Yeah.
3: They haven't been able to do that. And I think that ultimately is where the absence of leadership really did come from, in that the 14 members of the board were not heard from until after the game had happened at any point. Eva Carell did some media beforehand and fronted up, to be fair to him. Maybe didn't deal with everything perfectly, some people may say, but at least he did it. John Martin did it. John Martin sat there in the press conference, didn't say anything, but he was there. His face was on it. David Carell's face was on it. Emma Hagrid's face were on it. The FA media officer, Kieran Crowley's face was on it. But none of the 14 members of the board were anywhere to be seen until after the game on Sunday. And if you're talking about leadership, I mean, that's where it comes from.
0: Just on the players as well, right? Mm-hmm. And again, I realise this is me drawing conclusions, right? But if players are leaking material to the media, or to, say, their family or agents who are then leaking the material out, that would indicate a lack of trust in senior leadership as well. Because if you're in there, right, because you're part of a group,
2: there's
0: right?
2: all the time, though, Will.
0: I know, but like, we've all been part of squads and teams and so on.
2: Yeah.
0: And if you're in there, genuinely, it's an all-together situation. And if somebody is leaking it out, that is somebody trying to almost control the message themselves as well. There obviously were players in that room who felt that they didn't trust the official message that was coming.
2: Are you surprised by the leaks? It's human nature. They're all terrified. They're absolutely terrified of what's going to happen to them.
0: Yeah.
2: I mean, let's be honest now, there's two votes taken in the last few months, right? Two of them. Both in the majority to play.
0: Mm-hmm.
2: There's the EGM on the 8th of July, and there's the vote that happened with the players. And it was roughly the same percentage, 60-odd percent in favour, which is close, but it is the majority. I mean, that's a summary of the situation here. One player from the squad didn't want to play. The FAI gave time for the players to consider their options, treated them like adults, you could argue, let them vote. The vote was in favour of playing the game. They played the game. That's what happened.
3: So would your conclusion off the back of this kind of conversation here be that the FAI managed the last week well?
2: The last week?
3: Yeah. Because that's what Paul Cook said.
2: That's a very good question.
3: That was Paul Cook's opening statement.
2: It's a very good question.
3: Did they handle this well?
2: My feeling is, I always thought that meeting on Friday was dangerous. I always thought that was dangerous about meeting. And the way that players were talking on Thursday night, we actually said it with Vinny on Friday morning. Vinny said himself, like, I don't think this game's going to go ahead. And I knew what he meant, because of the way Chiodozie Albeni was speaking on television afterwards, being like, Tony, I just want to say, that this shouldn't be up to the players. And Jason Knight had the comments after Kosovo game. And I thought that sounds dangerous to me. So I thought the Friday meeting was always a problem. Once Gavin Bisounu withdrew, the reporting was of a chaotic nature, which led you to believe that it was chaotic organisation. I have sympathy for the FAI from the Bisounu moment onwards. I think they could have gone in any different path, all of which I think are unprecedented at this level of football. I can't think of another example like this. They had to think on their feet. The contingency plan for a player bailing at the 11th hour in a meeting that wasn't about bailing, a lot of time in your hands to come up with that plan.
0: Yeah. And look, bigger organisations haven't dealt with these pretty well. I think of France and the bus back at the World Cup in 2010.
2: There was a Netflix documentary about that recently.
0: Yeah, it's just all falling apart. I'm intrigued to see what the fan reaction is going to be like on Thursday. A lot of the more hardcore fans are up in the nicer seats in the middle of the stand. They say that's for Euro 2028 preparation.
2: Yeah, that's right.
0: Is the official reasoning behind that. But many of them who would have been a bit closer to the pitch, and I would say those who probably threw tennis balls at the Georgia game previously and at the Qatar game when that happened, are probably going to be a little bit higher. They'll have to throw the tennis ball a bit further this time around if it's going to happen. I do wonder what the reaction is going to be like, though. I think the vast majority of match-going fans will go to watch the game and will want to see Ireland win against Austria and be in a strong position in the group.
2: Yeah.
0: But I'm sure there is going to be a significant minority of people who are quite frustrated, are quite annoyed that the game went ahead in the first place. From talking to a few season ticket holders, they feel that, you know, they feel like they haven't been listened to. I think there could be a bit of a backlash on Thursday. I don't know. Will that be a significant minority? Will it be a lot of the stadium? Very hard to know. I don't know what you think, Matt.
3: The further we get away from the weekend and the closer we get to the game itself, I think there's going to be very little by way of
2: protest
3: and issue. I think,
2: do you think the biggest issue we've seen has already passed last Saturday?
3: Now, maybe this is because we're getting further away from it and it's becoming less and less, like you're becoming a bit more detached from it. But I would think so, yeah. I think the most chaotic part of it is over.
2: I don't know how much you want to read into this, but the viewing figures were released for the last two games. Yesterday afternoon, I'm sure a lot of you have seen this already. So for the Israel game on Sunday, an average of 478,000 with a share of 40% peaked at 573,000. Compare that to the Kosovo game last Thursday, an average of 383,000 with a share of 36% and a peak of 486,000. Read into that what you will. Mm. There's obviously the stop the game process. Protest. Brian Kerr was on last night, said he didn't watch the game. Rebecca O'Keefe said the same, didn't watch the game. A lot of people watched the game.
0: It was also the top news story all week. I think there were probably plenty of people who were intrigued to see what was going to play.
3: And this is just a personal opinion. Mm-hmm. That's where I think most of those viewers would come from, is that this is such a unique thing. I don't know, is occasion the right word? Is event the right word? Mm-hmm. Match doesn't do it justice. It was such a unique thing that, and despite all of that, I understand that was a big kind of thing to stop the game and boycott the game and don't watch it. But I just think curiosity gets the better of people a lot of the time. And I think maybe even some people who would have been very much on the case of these games should not go ahead, but it is going ahead. So I'll stick it on because I'm intrigued to see what happens, whether that be pre-match, whether that be during the match, whether that be the fact that I can see a group of Israeli fans on the opposite side of the pitch, what are they doing?
2: Well, it's our job to watch this.
3: Sure, but people as well. Yeah, but no, that's more what I'm talking about. Like, I do think people just would put it on out of curiosity to see what the hell this thing looks like.
0: Yeah. Someone like Brian would have a strong opinion on this, but there's probably people who felt that maybe they're against the idea of Israel being involved in active competition right now. At the same time, the country's playing a game of football and they're going to watch it. And then there's people who fall into that category.
2: And then the performance was extraordinary. And like, we've seen Ireland play against loads of poor teams over the years and make it very hard work. Mm. And then suddenly they were playing with this abandon. I don't know how that occurred. Mm. Look, it comes down as like, why wasn't it stopped at source with UEFA? Why did the government not intervene to help out the FAI? Why did the FAI not think about this months ago and we're left in this situation?
1: Mm. Yeah. Just before we finish up, because I know Henry Winter is standing by, one person has got in touch to say the answer to the alternative view. An alternative view is someone who thinks the game should have gone ahead. For God's sake, this isn't rocket science. Israel are guilty of serious criminality, but these are the rules of football. I think several people in this room have said that they should have just went ahead with the game. But also, in terms of these are the rules of football. No, the rules are football.
2: They should be out.
1: Israel would not be in this competition.
2: Yeah. Mm. That's what this comes down to.
3: Yeah,
2: You can disagree with that if you want, but you're right. 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
2: Welcome back to Tuesday morning's Off the Ball Breakfast with Will O'Callaghan and myself. You're very welcome, as is Henry Winter. As always, Henry, good morning. How are you?
6: Good morning. How are you? Interesting debate.
2: Yeah, it certainly is. It certainly is, Henry. When the news broke on Friday afternoon about Manchester City and the Chargers, I thought, well, there's our story. That's going to be it for the next week. And that is certainly it for yourself. Not necessarily for us, like you say. It's probably story B for us. But let's get to that. Let's get to that straight away. I'm going to quote you in one of your musings since Friday afternoon's news. I believe you said, "The sport seems in civil war. I've never seen it like this."
6: Yeah, I mean, I guess the closest was the 72 hours in the aftermath of the European Super League. Mm. That was when the Premier League faced almost the existential crisis when you looked at the motives of some of the owners. But you knew the fans would react. You knew the government would react because it's a vote winner. It's quite simple. Boris Johnson, who was Prime Minister at the time, was sort of quite cute on that. So he knew that it was a tap in for him. And the good thing that's come out of it is the independent football regulator, who now leads on to how he is going to react to Manchester City's ownership. I mean, they're pretty defiant, as you saw yesterday with Soriano and Al Mubarak at the weekend, and they deny all the charges, but clearly there's a case to answer.
2: Yeah, Soriano was saying to fellow club execs at a meeting yesterday among Europe's elite that, guys, if you're waiting for a sudden resolution here, you're going to be waiting a long time. This is going to go on and on and on.
6: Yeah, because they've got the lawyers, they've got the defiance, they protest their innocence, as they did again on Saturday, reiterated that. And of course, this is incredibly damaging because, okay, we're in the international break, but when we come out of it, the most high-profile game that weekend is Liverpool against Manchester City. And Liverpool fans on the Kop will be getting every banner out, will be getting every song and chant out. Manchester City's coach will be greeted, will be serenaded fairly caustically. And this is what Manchester United, well, they've had to live with, and that certainly their fans have had to live with for a while, this questioning thrown against them. And it's going to absolutely intensify. The fact that City are going to fight this, I mean, they're basically four stages now, in that the judgment has to be passed, the verdict has to be passed to them. They can then appeal. The appeal will be heard. The sanctions will then come, and then the appeal to the sanctions. That process itself, I mean, it's taken so long to get to this stage, but that process itself is probably about 4 months. So the Premier League itself, the actual sporting competition, is effectively on hold. Do we have a two-horse title race? What's the situation down the bottom, with most people expecting City, if found guilty, if confirmed, and if their appeal fails, that they'll be relegated? So the fact that City are going to fight this and going to run and run. I mean, I do a podcast with the former chief executive of Liverpool, Aston Villa and Chelsea, Christian Perslow, who says there has to be a comprehensive settlement for all sides to get together and to address this quickly. For damage limitation for basically for everyone. And also, I mean, he came up with a figure of 595 million in compensation from City to the 30 odd clubs who could potentially have a case against Manchester City in the courts for loss of earnings. So yeah, I mean, it's an absolute mess, and it is civil war, though you could argue it's 19 versus 1, and it's the Premier League versus 1, but actually it's more nuanced than that.
2: Yeah, I wonder, because of the international window, where we are we sleepwalking into this feeling when we return to the Premier League? Because like you say, your opinion of the Premier League title race being on hold to a point. I mean, how sustainable is it to be on hold for a duration of time before the whole competition is compromised?
6: I think it's compromised the longer this continues. I mean, you've been talking about sort of great sportsmen, and you know, you want to celebrate the footballers that we've got in the Premier League, and yet everyone's going to be going, you know, we're actually, for a while, we're not going to talk about VAR. We're going to talk about where City will be next season, where they should be this season, when the punishments come in, assuming that they are found guilty. And this is so much more than a football story, and the reason why it's not going to be solved quickly. This absolutely resonates up and down Downing Street. And it was quite interesting to hear the Prime Minister, Andy Burnham, who I'm an admirer of as a football fan, and his take on football. And I did some work with him when Everton were going through their issues with FFB, and he was a very vocal supporter of the fans' case on that. And then Lisa Nandy, again, another football fan who did amazing work helping Wigan Athletic through their difficult times. You know, these are sensible football people. But if they feel this is just a football story, they're going to have to think again because of UAE's connection with Manchester City. They're worth 25 billion quid to the UK in trade both ways. So, yeah, it's a it is going to run and run unless Manchester City say, you know, drop their pride. And actually, if they have been found guilty, just see if they can come to the negotiating table and come to some sort of compromise. Not a compromise, but a collective settlement.
0: It seems to me, Henry, it's unlikely that's going to happen. I mean, previously, and this is why City have maybe been bullish about their appeal on this, is that, you know, they basically, I won't say they beat the UEFA charges, but they were at least able to push the vast majority of it away previously. It was Queen Councils as opposed to King Council back then. This time around, though, I do wonder if the Premier League were able to make 114 of the 115 charges stick with the guilty verdict that we believe they've already come to here, the Premier League would have to be quite confident in their case if they feel that 114 are already proven.
6: Yeah, we don't know if it's 114 yet. I mean, there's still some sort of dispute on that, but as everyone sort of settled on the sort of the overwhelming majority again that City deny. But who do we want to be the winners out of all this? The lawyers? I mean, it's been upwards of 100 million quid already, and there's some estimates say even more than that. We'll only find out when we look at the Premier League accounts and maybe whatever information Manchester City deign to release. And I mean, I always think of these things at 100 million pounds at a time when there's a debate in English football, which is fairly wealthy anyway, about developing football across the country. 100 million quid is probably what, about 80, 93 G pitches, which you could put in the middle of Merseyside, which is crying out for them, in parts of South London, in the northeast, in Manchester, maybe in rural places around the country. This is money that's just getting thrown out of the game because of whether it's obstinance, arrogance, naivety, defiance, whatever those combinations. Everyone has to come around a negotiating table as quickly as possible. Look, this is brilliant for the media. It's given us loads to get our teeth stuck into. I've been writing pieces, I've been posting, I've been, you know, on radio, on TV and on podcasts, but I would just love it to stop. Because having covered the Aguero moment, having covered Manchester City's treble, having covered their four in a row, having sort of seen and written about Pep Guardiola and what he did to a generation of English players in all age groups, senior down to sort of 17, 18, the influence that he's had on them, the influence he's had across the country in terms of enlightening the English tactically. You know, you want that to be put in its proper perspective and for a rebuilding element. Football will continue after this. Manchester City will survive because of the fans, even if they get thrown down to the third tier. they will absolutely survive. But it's just what is happening at the moment with basically football is on hold. I mean, I can't compare it to COVID because that was just such a wretched time for the whole country, but there's a, for the whole world, but there's a, you know, there's sort of echoes of everything stopping. And football then was fantastic. The clubs were brilliant and they all combined and they helped the communities and they helped the country and they carried on playing. But now it's stopped. The music has stopped now with the Premier League and it's desperately, desperately sad. We should be celebrating a really good title race. Maresco's got City playing good football. Arsenal, you know, they had their setback against Brighton, but are they going to come back? We should be focusing on the sport. That's how, why you guys fell in love with effectively what you do and you've made brilliant careers out of it. But it's, it has to be the love of the sport and we've got away from that. And I'm writing a column at the moment, actually breaking off to obviously because I love talking to you guys about Michael Wynn Jones, who was the sort of co-owner of Norwich City with Delia Smith. And, you know, he passed away yesterday and just the counterpoint of the ownerships is, might sound a little bit trite, but for me, it's very poignant. You had someone who was a custodian and against owners. What are their motives? Is it image washing? Is it what, whatever it is? And we have to get back to what the game should be about, which is about the fans, which is about the players, which is about the sport. And what's happened, obviously, it's a general journey in the Premier League, is we've got away from that. So sorry, that's a long, waffly way of saying, I hope this wraps up quickly so we can get back to talking about sport, even get back to talking about VAR.
0: Yeah, it was interesting. Obviously, Rodri, Liam Gallagher, I think, were leading the charge at the weekend saying, you know, even if this was to be, if they were to be found guilty, it won't tarnish what's happened on the pitch. The reality is, Henry, it would though, wouldn't it? I mean, I don't know if it wipes away the Aguero moment entirely for Manchester City fans. They'll feel they were still there and watched it. But for the greater public, the reality is if they're found that there was systematic breaches here over such a prolonged period of time, it calls all their achievements into question, doesn't it?
6: Would you go out and wear a Manchester City shirt now? I mean, obviously the City fans, the true City fans who've been there through thick and thin, who can remember going down to the third tier, can remember all the jokes at City. They will wear it. They will wear it defiantly. And if they do down the divisions, there will be that element of, right, let's fight on this journey all the way back up, two fingers to the world. You know, City going down with a billion in the bank, as they've sung, which might well come true. But yeah, I can't imagine, you know, their image worldwide, which obviously they were expanding, which they wanted to for sporting reasons and for FFP reasons, that's going to be absolutely affected. You're not going to want to be associated with Manchester City if these charges are proven and the appeal fails.
2: Have we yet to hear from the Premier League or the tribunal?
6: No. I mean, partly because it's an independent process and all I know about the three judges who were appointed to this, I don't know their names, but like many journalists, I've spoken to people who are far more aware of the situation, and they say they are the very best judges. Mm. And this idea that City could appeal, which I've seen floated in some parts, because they might have an issue with maybe the makeup of the three-judge panel. Well, you would have done that 2 years ago. So I don't quite buy that. It's going to be interesting to see what they appeal on, particularly if it looks, whether it's 114, however many it is, the overwhelming majority, it is pretty damning. It's a large weight coming down on them, which I think would crush any possibility of an appeal being successful. But look, Manchester City have fantastic lawyers, Lord Panic, people like that, and I'm sure that they will throw all their legal weight and their resources at this. But it doesn't help football.
2: If the verdict is upheld and Manchester City's appeal fails, what do you think the punishment should be?
6: Well, they effectively have two appeals, one on the verdict, as you say, and then one on the level of the sanctions. I mean, they can't be in the Premier League next season. Not if this... Not if these charges are proven. You can't have them in, whether that's expulsion or relegation. I mean, I initially quite like the idea of them being relegated into the third tier. And there is a mechanism you can do that through the EFL without a promoted club being denied their place in climbing up the pyramid, which is the most important thing. So, but again, that leaves that, when will that be done? I mean, are teams down the bottom worrying about 18th place anymore. Are teams at the top worrying about second place anymore? I mean, I'm sure, and I mean, there have been a lot of reports on this, that more than the four clubs who showed their hands 2 years ago about the possibility of taking financial, seeking financial recompense during the courts, there's so many of them. And that's why everyone has to, or the leading characters have to get around the negotiating table. Otherwise, because when Soriano talks about this could go on for many more years, it could well do, but it won't be to the betterment of Manchester City or to English football. City have to address this and move on as quickly as possible. One thing they will never be able to move on will be the chance of fans. The court of public opinion is, you know, the jury is, has very much come in and is holding up a banner saying certain things.
0: You're looking for titles to be stripped here, Colin. Is this where you're going?
2: Well, that's where I'm going with you, Henry. So there are title challengers that have lost out to Manchester City in the last few years, sides who have missed out in Champions League football or European football in general. Would you be sympathetic to those teams, and would you go back as far as Stoke City in 2011 in the FA Cup final and Sunderland in the League Cup in 2014?
6: You see, there's an issue with the cups here because that's not under the Premier League remit, and that is why, and when people sort of start talking about, oh, was it Swindon Town were thrown out in 1990 and they were thrown down the divisions, they went down two, but it was later it was only one division. That is all one competition. We've got so many different competitions. So do the FA, do they come in because of the FA Cup? Do the EFL come in because of the the League Cup? So looking at it very much from a Premier League perspective, it is the two Manchester United titles and one Liverpool title. And you have to have a lot of sympathy. When David De Gea, who's one of the sort of, you know, quite a sanguine, intelligent individual, tweets or posts about how many Premier League medals, Premier League medals, how many have I got? You know, you absolutely have sympathy for that. I'm not a huge fan necessarily of awarding them to those clubs and having some sort of parade in which the sort of the medals and the trophies get handed out. And I think a lot of players would much prefer, well, they'd obviously prefer to win it on the pitch. But in terms of the record books, absolutely wipe them clean.
2: Can we rewind to the summer of 2003? That's when it feels like it all changed, right? So Roman Abramovich comes in and transforms Chelsea, and Manchester City follow out of the blue, to pardon the pun. One day in, was a deadline day in the summer of 2008. It was the same day Rabinho signed for Manchester City and Dimitar Berbatov went to Manchester United. One of the most extraordinary days in English football. And if English football, the Premier League, could have its time back, Henry, do you think they would have done anything different from 2003?
6: Well, there wasn't a regulator around then. There wasn't FFP around then. But we live in a capitalist society, and can you stop? I totally get the argument, and I've banged on about it for years, that football clubs are more valuable in as community assets and as national assets than, say, a supermarket or a block of flats in Mayfair. But if individuals are allowed to go in and buy those, they're going to go in and buy a football club. So, you know, you have to change the whole sort of constitution and the whole culture of the country away from capitalism, in inverted commas. Very, very difficult. And, I mean, it was good that people came in and challenged, you know, the established order. But it has to be done fairly. And, you go back to Arsene Wenger's quotes about financial doping, or David Dean's quotes about, was it Roman Abramovich coming on their lawn and in a tank and firing £50 notes? I mean, it's a little bit more than that now. Absolutely, yes, you would like to do that. And there has to be care. I mean, I think nation states, everyone thought, well, that is dragging politics. That's dragging Downing Street into, football's high street. That was always going to be an issue. But how do you change that? And I mean, look, it's one of the reasons why we've got a regulator now. I'm bored, everyone. So talking about how important the regulator is to protect clubs, to protect fans, to protect the game. But there are a lot of people who are against the regulator, and it's going to be interesting to see what the regulator now does, whether the regulator takes action against any executives of Manchester City if they, again, caveating it, are found to have transgressed.
2: Do you think people will really struggle to enjoy the Premier League now? Do you think it goes that far?
6: It's a good question. It's a very good question. And it's not simply the Premier League. I mean, Manchester City are in Europe as well. What's going to be the reaction there? Because we know there's a lot of envy of the Premier League's wealth and the brilliant broadcasting. I mean, it's been fascinating to look at it from a Premier League perspective, because basically what they were doing by going after Manchester City is potentially damaging, well, they are, it is, has damaged the Premier League itself. It strengthened respect for the Premier League's government, and Richard Masters and Alison Britton deserve huge credit for driving that through. But it's also, they then have a competition that looks weaker. Not simply because Manchester City aren't going to be in it, because people are going to say, well, have one or two other clubs done this? So yeah, it's a very, very damaging period for English football. And coming back to your initial quote, I mean, I think it's probably on a par with the European Super League in terms of potential damage. But fortunately, everyone saw sense on that. The fans rallied, the politicians rallied, the players were brilliant. The media was absolutely spoke as one voice on this, as I'm sure you guys did as well. Whereas this is more nuanced, and this is going to run and run. And that is so damaging for English football.
0: Quite aside from Man City, can I ask you a bit about Anthony Gordon? Just purely because I watched an interview with him last night.
6: Let's talk football.
0: Yeah, and look, I just thought Gordon was really interesting because he had spoken about the fact that he said almost partly the reason he wanted to go to Barcelona was to show people what a good technical footballer he is. He said at Newcastle, people knew how he ran, people knew how he pressed, people knew he had that side to his game. But then he was saying that, you know, now at Barcelona, I don't stand out. I'm quite a good technical footballer. And I think we've seen that so far. He's got 6 assists so far in La Liga. Again, I thought he was impressive in the game at the weekend. Weekend against Spain as well. He's fit in like a glove so far.
6: Yeah, I think he's being a little bit harsh on himself, because I think at Everton and at Newcastle, his technical qualities were mud. And actually, flip side of that is one of the reasons why Hansi Flick and Barcelona wanted him was for his relentless pressing, for those sort of typical pacey, physical, English, slightly cliched attributes. Well, I think he's always been more rounded than that. I think one of the things we're most impressed about Anthony Gordon is what a brilliant talker he is. And I think he's been man of the match in England 2 of the last 3 games. And I mean, don't get me on Atlanta unless you want to send me back into counselling. The fact that he was taken off in that game, I mean, in 35 years of covering England, I think that's the worst substitution I have ever seen. The most damaging substitution in the history of English football. Go back possibly to 70 and Charlton, possibly, but I think this was even more damaging. There was a logic to Charlton coming off then in terms of preserving him potentially for the next game against the Germany game. So yeah, you've dragged me down a very painful English road. Gordon coming off against Atlanta, desperate. Gordon he came off obviously for Conte, then he came off for Morgan Rodgers at the weekend. I was looking around the press box at Wembley going, why has he done it again? This is a film. We know how it's going to play out. It's not going to be happy. And Spain, fantastic Spain team, levels above England, absolutely no complaints on that front. But Tuchel gifted the opposition an opportunity.
2: Well, it's deep autumn, but it's always good to have Henry Winter. We'll speak soon again, buddy. Thank you very much for coming on this morning.
6: Pleasure. Take care, guys.
0: Thanks, Henry.
2: It's cozy season. It's getting darker and wetter, but that doesn't mean it has to be all doom and gloom. Because it does mean that the maple spice syrup from Braeburn Coffee is also back. You can add it to any drink, whether that's a cappuccino or a flat white. In the words of Chris Eubank, add a little spice to your life. With Braeburn's maple spice syrup available now for the autumn season, we're moving straight on to our next guest, delighted to have on the line right now, Eamon Dunphy. Eamon, good morning, how are you?
7: I'm fine, thanks, and good morning to you.
2: So, very simple question to start off proceedings this morning. What do you make of everything that happened involving the Republic of Ireland over the weekend?
7: It's not a simple question. And it's impossible to give you a simple answer. However, you have to feel some pity and at the same time respect for the Irish players. They were thrust into this situation and have been. And it's been very difficult for them to manage it. They've been very brave, I think. It's been a bad time for Irish football because the way the FAI mismanaged it. And also for UEFA, there's a big question mark about their attitude, behaviour, and in particular how they have really ignored the Israeli situation and pretended that Israel are the same as other football teams, and for example that while Russia should be put out of competitions and are out of competitions because of their invasion of Ukraine, Israel have been able to conduct a genocide in Gaza and also in on the West Bank, ethnic cleansing, and they continue to do both of those things. So this is a complicated situation in one respect. Question is, what should footballers be expected to do? Treat Israel like any other team, go there to play, which was the original idea, and turn a blind eye to things that are not. Very simple.
2: When Gavin Bazunu stated his position, Eamon, over the weekend, that he did not want to be involved against Israel, what do you think the FAI should have done at that point?
7: Well, he shouldn't have had to go public on his own. So they would have known before he went public that he was planning to do so. And they should have, first of all, kept everything in the collective, if they could, that all the players are doing, you know, the same thing. But if a player decides he doesn't want to play against the opposition that you play, well, then you have to accept it. And my understanding is that several players were angry with him, but most accepted that he had the right to do what he did.
2: Do you think the FBI were correct to then allow the players to vote on what they wanted to do?
7: Well, I think, yes. Well, the FAI being right is a difficult concept to get into my head, but the players are entitled to vote if they want, and they did. The FAI should have given guidance weeks ago when it first became apparent that we were drawn against Israel. Then they should have had a collective view of the implications of that and how to manage the situation, and they didn't. And, you know, that's, everyone knows about the FAI. It's no surprise that they make a mess of things, but this is far too serious for them.
0: I think they should have had all the information, Eamon, in advance as well. Like, to me, one of the most crazy things about the weekend was Haglund saying that he hadn't spoken to the goalkeepers, despite the fact last week he had said he had information that they all felt uncomfortable about the game. The reality is that he should have known before this camp started where every player stood on this.
7: He should, and he hasn't really covered himself in glory by talking about the genocide he said he was playing against. He was playing against, not us. And all of that sort of stuff. I just felt he was out of his depth, because the manager is a very important figure in this kind of situation. He is the leader of that group, the football group, and I think it's unfortunate that it wasn't managed better. But it's a desperate situation that footballers should not be put in, and the Israelis made it worse, I suppose, by talking after the game, saying Ireland hated them and we don't like this. They're stirring up the trouble, which they're pretty good at. And it's been a bad experience for the players, but they were really good on Sunday. They really were. They put it all behind them. I thought they might be so weary that I feared they lose, but they didn't. They did really well. Showed the character, and they're to be respected, I think.
2: Do you think it's in any way understandable that the FAI assumed Gavin Bazunu was comfortable playing against Israel after he accepted the call-up?
7: The assumptions in a situation like that are dangerous. Mm. You have to confirm that everyone is happy.

0: plan on the chance that a player will withdraw from selection at the 11th hour?
1: Yes, you do. And you need to establish, really, before you travel, if that's going to be the case, you need confirmation from every player that they're cool with the situation, they'll play. Yes, I mean, that's something they should have been sure of before it arose.
2: Eamon, I get the feeling that if you were in that Ireland squad at the weekend, you would have been one of the eight or nine who would have voted against taking part in the game. What would your course of action have been if, say, 14 had voted for it to go ahead? Would you have been comfortable then with playing in the game, or what would your own personal take have been after the vote?
1: Well, if you go into a vote or a voting situation where everyone's having their say, then you probably should accept the outcome. But I'm not sure it's the right way to do it, because you can't have... I mean, there's a lot of players there, and it's hard to find, you know, a collective situation, agreement from everybody. It's some players, I've no doubt, more than Gavin Bisounou, had reservations and felt this was wrong, and were, you know, offended by the situation they were thrust into. And that's where the FAI come in. They should have really, in advance of any vote by the players or any public controversy, they should have established what the issues were, and then it would have helped the players. But the players were sort of left out there to make their own minds up. And I think they really did well. I mean, they were... I was proud of them, watching them stand for the anthems. They wore black armbands, which was a correct you know, intelligent way to signal their protest. And they did the best they could. But it's very, very hard to, you know, they get thrust into this situation, and it's going to happen again later this week. Yeah. And the Israelis said things after the match. We hate them. They hate us, and we don't like them, and all this. The Israelis face this, I suppose, a lot of the time, because what's happened in their country. And they'd be more accustomed to it than we would.
0: When Bisounou withdrew, do you think that the FAI should have made the decision one way or the other on behalf of the squad?
1: Well, this is difficult. The consequence of giving them the match, which is giving them the 3 points, the consequences for Ireland could be severe. We'd leave ourselves open to being expelled from the competition, and possibly to penalties relating to the European Championship, which is the next big event. I don't think giving them the points would have been the right thing to do. I was, you know, if you go into the draw and you draw Israel, well, it was too late at that stage to do very much. The question is, should you go into the draw? And I think UEFA should have discussed Israel's situation and what's happened, what has been done in the country, in much the same way that Russia was expelled after they invaded Ukraine. And I think there are sort of lines that you cross. Russia clearly have crossed them, and Israel have crossed lines as well. I mean, 64,000 Palestinians have been killed. Doctors, nurses, aid workers, journalists. And two-thirds of the people killed are children. And this has happened in the last, 2 to 3 years, and we have watched it. I think anyone who's seen that would not want to play a football match against

0: people who are responsible for it, and they're in no way apologetic.
1: Yeah.
0: For that, they are brazen, and their ambassador has been withdrawn from Dublin. We don't have a diplomatic relationship with them. Micheál Martin spoke very eloquently at the United Nations last week in New York. It was a very, very inspiring speech when he pointed to the horrors they are responsible for and said when the full accounting for that experience we've had in Israel is there to be seen, the world will be ashamed. This doesn't happen every day of the week. This takes us back to Nazi Germany and to other appalling atrocities. This is a terrible situation.
1: Yeah.
0: And it continues in the West Bank, where they are going in, settlers, killing, murdering, taking land, and they are going to set up their own state now, which is an affront to the United Nations, to the world. It's terrible, and it's continuing. So we have to be serious about these things if we want to be serious about our lives. What do you do when you're asked to play a football match against a nation that is committing such atrocities?
1: Yeah, and it's really no harm consistently reminding ourselves of what's actually happening, like you've just done there, Eamon. Because at the same time, it is... what's the word? I mean, it is conflicting in the sense that, like you say, I mean, what are ramifications for not playing the games? So it goes back to that. And it seems so trivial when you go back to talk about football, but that's the symbol of what you're talking about. Like Saturday will go down in infamy for Irish sport. I'd be curious to know what you thought was the most chaotic part of Saturday. But I'm also interested in what you think are the ramifications for the Republic of Ireland team and if they're permanent.
0: Well, I don't know. When you say the ramifications for Saturday, we played them on Sunday.
1: As in the fallout from Gavin Bazunu withdrawing and the press conference and the vote occurring, yeah.
0: Yeah, I think the lack of leadership, that's where the FAI come in. And if you look at, listen to their president and their chief executive and the nonsense they were talking and the fact that the players were clearly unprepared. And they had a meeting. I think they conducted themselves superbly. They had their own meeting. They came to their own decision. Gavin Bazunu was the only one who said he wouldn't play. And he was, I understand, he was, you know, attacked by a few other players. Shouldn't be put in that position. He was doing what his conscience told him to do. And he shouldn't have been exposed to, you know, attack from his teammates. But the situation at that stage would be very heated. And we understand that one of the meetings lasted 2 hours, and I saw a report saying another one lasted 4 hours. You know, that must have been hot and heavy.
1: Yeah.
0: And then they went out and won the match, which is really... And then there is an allegation that there was racism from the Israeli spectators directed at Adameda. So if UEFA must get a grip on the Israelis, they must stop Irish footballers and others from being thrust into these terrible situations and then abused, which is what happened. And, you know, there's more to come when we fight them again this week.
1: Hamer Hagrunsson said afterwards, it wasn't so much Bazunu's sentiment or thought, it was the timing that he thinks encouraged the even temporary wrath of some of his teammates who reportedly later apologised for what they said to him, because this is a highly tense situation, which is where the vote comes in. I have a degree of sympathy for everyone involved, Eamon, because of the timing of it.
0: So do I. Well, I have a great deal of sympathy for the players and the coaching staff. And I don't have any sympathy for the FAI, I'm afraid, but maybe you got my share of sympathy. I don't think they behaved themselves particularly well. I thought Hargrimsson, to be honest, at times looked a bit out of his depth as well. This is heavy duty stuff.
1: Yeah.
0: And it's constant. And I've been in the situations that are similar. And it isn't fun. And it's very serious because the way our footballers behave, and they've behaved brilliantly in my view, will affect, you know, younger people who look up to them, fans who expect certain things from their, you know, players they respect. Young kids will see what they're doing, and it's important that you do the right thing when you're an international footballer and you're thrust into a situation that is not of your making and that really has nothing to do with you. And they did, largely, they did the right things. The gestures they made were correct. They behaved themselves before the match, on the pitch, during the match, and afterwards. So we couldn't expect any more from our players.
2: Eamon,
0: I can think of players I played with who would have said, let's go out and kick the shit out of them. You know, but that's...
1: Yeah, I get you.
0: That's Millwall for you.
2: What was your take, Eamon, on Paul Cook's comments? Because obviously he put his frustration towards the Irish media and the coverage of the last few weeks in two interviews, one on RT and one with the press huddle afterwards. He was quite vocal about the fact he felt there wasn't a balance in the coverage. What was your take on his comments?
0: Well, I know Mr. Cook. He used to run the Irish Daily Star, which I worked for. So we're well acquainted. He's kept his head down until now, and he didn't. He should have kept it down a little bit longer, let's put it that way.
1: You've been through this yourself, Eamon. Like you said, you've written in your column in the Mirror this week, after Bloody Sunday you wore a black armband against Norwich.
0: Yep.
1: Hard to imagine now, the reaction at the time was very negative. You were done after 20 minutes, leg went.
0: Well, yeah, and also, you know, that was the end of my aspiration to be a coach and a manager in England. I mean, that was an expensive gesture, but I felt, again, some things are just bigger than your own personal situation or than a game of football, and Bloody Sunday was a terrible moment for those of us who were around at that time, murdering people in cold blood. You know, on a Sunday afternoon, that was a terrible time. And I made a gesture. Really, the gesture was to let the English people, and Millwall fans in particular, who were rough and ready. You know, I liked them, but they were rough. Mm. You know, this is what's been done in your name. And it's because they did ask, what's that for? And I told them. And it was important that some Irish person told them, this is what your troops are doing in Ireland, my country.
1: Yeah.
0: Yeah. So, funny enough, I rang quite a few of the international colleagues I played with, and they didn't want to know. Mm. That's patriotism for you.
1: I'm nearly done anyway. I don't know about yourself, okay. Will, but I just have one for the week that's in it, the week ahead, two games to go in this window that feels like an eternity for everyone. What do you think, Eamon, should happen this week?
0: Well, we complete our commitment or fulfill our commitment. That means playing Israel again. And playing Austria, who I think are probably quite a decent team. Mm-hmm. And then we've completed our programme and we have met the responsibilities that are there. I think for Irish football, in the wider sense, we have to look at how the FAI led us through this period and in this particular issue. And we've got to ask ourselves in football, if this is how we want to be represented. I think we have to be conscious also of the players. I think they deserve our sort of goodwill and congratulations. They've handled themselves really well. They got a big result, but that's not the point. But they just did the right thing. And that's not easy to do. We should behave ourselves when Israel come. Well, they're not coming here, but wherever the next match is, we shouldn't get involved with them. Just do what we did. And retain our own dignity and our own professionalism on and off the pitch. And if we do that, come home, then it's someone else's problem. But I'm not sure UEFA and the FAI can be saved. But I'm sure they will.
1: Eamon, thanks a million for coming on this morning. Really appreciate it.
2: Cheers, Dan.
0: Thank you very much indeed.
1: The great Eamon Dunphy there.
2: It's a nice sober note to finish on there.
1: It sure is. It sure is. It's 8:55 a.m. on Tuesday mornings off the ball breakfast. There actually is a good bit of sports news here, Will, that we're belatedly getting to.
2: It's about Zuckerberg, no?
1: It's about Zucks. And it's about a few very high profile GAA retirements, both overall and inter-counties. Justin Rory Grugan and James Morgan. They both retired from inter-county football. And Shane O'Donnell gone entirely from hurling. Yeah, off to New York, I believe, with his partner, is it?
2: We saw him at Australia at one point, so I'm not sure. Again, I think it's one of those things because Shane's got quite a versatile job at the moment. I think he's got options in terms of where he can work. They got engaged recently as well, himself and his partner. So they've been thinking about this for quite a while. I think what was interesting, I was listening to his interview with Morris Brosnan from the Examiner after Air Oak's defeat in the Clare semi-finals at the weekend, where I think Shane made a very honest admission, which is that in recent seasons he felt it was taking a bit more from him. He wasn't enjoying his hurling as much as he had been previously. That's a guy who was the 2024 Hurler of the Year, you know, who bounced back from a lot to get back to that level again. And from his point of view, I know he's put in a massive commitment. From talking to him a few times, he basically decamps to Clare during Clare's season. Was living in Dublin, but went over to Clare, stayed in the parents' house. That's the type of commitment that Shane O'Donnell was putting in. He always felt that the playing window should only be a little bit shorter. Felt like it was a very long commitment to be around all year. So he was a guy who's a bit of an independent thinker. Mm-hmm. So from that point of view, I'm not surprised that he stepped away from the game entirely. I do wonder whether he ends up in New York or ends up in Australia or wherever he's going to go. Does he at some point, especially if he's in New York, will Johnny Glynn convince him at some point to go out and maybe hurl a bit almost socially within the championship over there? I wonder if he is entirely done, or if it's a case of maybe I could be convinced to play a little bit. I think it's very unlikely though that in a year's time or 2 years time he would turn around, U-turn, and say actually going to play for Clare again. I think when Shane O'Donnell makes the decision that he's finished up, he is finished up.
1: Sometimes a simultaneously incredibly committed player to both club and county, Shane O'Donnell, and also had a totally separate life where in that life he had no interest to talk about hurling.
2: Yeah.
1: You know, he kind of sacrificing all elements of vanity there and saying, well, I just love playing hurling. It's not even that I'm generationally good at the thing. I just love doing it. But I also have this totally separate life. I mean, talk about well-balanced.
2: Yeah, indeed. And from what I gathered from some of his mates as well, because I spent a bit of time with Shane and Dave Fitzgerald about 18 months ago as well. I know that Podge Collins meets up with Shane regularly. They go snowboarding during the winter as opposed to hurling. They talk about, I think, pretty much everything but hurling when they meet up as well. So I think it's no harm, Colm, to have that type of release where you don't have to talk about the sport or the sport that you're involved in. Yeah, like, I mean, earlier this year I had Finn O'Hara on, who went to the AFL and was seen as very much a blue chip athlete here in Ireland. He turned down contracts from Leinster and Ulster to go to Australia. He's now playing rugby for Nace. Basically, you know, he got churned back out by professional sport after a few years in Australia, has come back here, and he said that one of the big problems he had in Australia was that all of his connected network were around sports. There were people that he knew, there were athletes that he met at the club. He felt that he would have loved to have had interests outside of that, or people who he could talk to, go for a coffee and maybe not necessarily talk about sport. Here we see it as a massively privileged position. I'm sure when you're in that bubble, you probably get sick of the sport. And I can appreciate why some athletes don't like to watch the sports that they play in.
1: Yeah. It does help with the escapism.
2: Talk about the ultimate busman's holiday.
1: Well, one guy who just is obsessed with the game, Andy Moran. Can't get enough of it. Did you see this cameo that he had?
2: I know.
1: That was an important assist.
2: It's like, he feels a bit like Ric Flair now at this stage. It's Andy Moran, I will never retire, you know? When Ballygreen falls...
1: Who's the Shawn Michaels? I love you.
2: Yeah.
1: So he'd send music.
2: Whenever there's a problematic moment for Valderine, he will come back out even at the age of 42. Like, Andy is still in ridiculously good nick. I saw the video. Again, he's still moving very, very well.
1: Took the quick free.
2: Yeah. I respect anybody who goes back to their club and gives as many years as they possibly can. And even if it's a case of you're out of the game a little bit or you concentrate in Mayo at times during the year, if it means that Andy Moran can come on and give you that extra edge. I see guys who are in their 50s now at this stage winning county championships over the last few weeks. I think it's a remarkable thing to be able to continue on as long as you possibly can.
1: Yeah.
2: And to the point about Shane O'Donnell, as long as you're enjoying it, why wouldn't you keep going while the body allows?
1: Nice to mention a football story before we go on to our next bit is Katie McCabe played against her old crowd. Arsenal for Chelsea.
2: Got 1-1 Booing.
1: Wow. Went over to take a corner in front of the Arsenal fans. She got it. No better woman to deal with that type of thing. Totally unflustered.
3: Is that like the first like Sol Campbell-esque moment I think for it might the be Women's like, Super League?
1: I think I think the embracing of shithousery as well. It was like Katie McCabe is perfect for this.
3: Oh,
1: just
3: yeah,
1: used totally. To this. Like, they're absolutely fine to play both the hero and villain. Can do it in equal measure. But I think you're right. I think it's like Sol Campbell.
3: We might be getting, do you know the like the Figo documentary that have? We might be getting one of those in the future for Kenny McKay.
2: It wasn't quite the pig's head being thrown, but I think to the point of this being compared to Figo or being compared to Sol Campbell, they only boo you if you're good. It's a mark of respect.
1: It's the ultimate compliment.
2: If they felt that Katie McCabe was finished, she was just going to Chelsea for a few years, she would have got mild boos.
1: And indifference is deafening.
2: Yeah,
1: deafening.
3: What's amazing to me as well is it's almost always the club's fault as well. Like this move wouldn't have happened if Arsenal offered Katie McCabe a better contract sooner. Like they let her contract run down. So,
1: Pepe Love coming in for Eamon Dunphy. Eamon's very honest and direct. Do not agree every time with him, but great respect for him since Finbar. Great to hear Eamon again. Nice work, OTB, says Robbo. Did you love the NFL Dublin game? Well, the Pittsburgh Steelers are bringing the excitement back to Dublin with the Fulcher Steelers watch party at Kennedy's Pub on the 18th of October. Catch all the action live, meet fellow fans and enjoy a packed evening of Steelers game day entertainment. Get your tickets now. 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
6: Oh, yeah.
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7: We haven't decided what we will do 100% when we get home. Tonight we'll give them a day off tomorrow to go home, share a day with the families and friends and loved ones, and then we come back and we will prepare for the Austria game, and hopefully we can finish that one and then take a discussion on the next one. I think we all are uncomfortable, number one.
8: Yeah.
7: Number two, we have different opinions, and we should allow people to have different opinions. There's not one opinion that is right and all the others are wrong. We have different players in the squad that come from different backgrounds, so we need to be careful. careful that everybody has a say in our decisions. But it's tough when there's different decisions. It's just like politics. Some parties just can't work together. But it's been amazing, and I hope you see the tough times that the players have went through.
2: Okay, that was Eimear Hallgrímsson speaking after the game at the weekend. So as things stand, that second match in Serbia will go ahead this Sunday, albeit Hallgrímsson did say day by day is going to be the conversation. The Austria match to come up first, which will be the third game of this never-ending three-week window in the international break. Now, delighted to say we're going to be chatting to Frank Buckley and Donal Byrne both in a second. We're just waiting for one to get parked up at this stage. But what we want to talk about is hurling in Palestine, because we had a first-ever inter-club hurling match which took place on the West Bank. The match was between the Motaz Sarsour GA Club from Ramallah, and we also had Sulaimane Zawara GA Club, hopefully I've not messed that up entirely, from South Bethlehem. You tell me how far off the pronunciation was there. Reasonable?
6: You got away with it.
2: I got away with it. Always a good one. Say it with confidence, right? And
6: exactly,
2: no one will ever know.
6: Exactly.
2: So quickly. Essentially, these are a lot of young people who are involved in this. So
6: yes. You know, it was set up 3 years ago by a guy called Stephen Redmond. London-based, actually, Irish. And he went out there just to see what he could do. He was just... And he said... GAA just popped into his head when he seen the kids. And he brought them into a room and he kind of had a chat with them, and he kind of gave them a kind of, he got it up on his phone and said, this is what, you know, and they said, oh yeah, and they all pointed at the hurling. So he said he'd go for the hurling. And then it grew and grew, and just the amount of support for it, particularly in Ireland, is just off the scale. Really, it's unbelievable, you know. And a lot of people came on board, but they had nothing. I mean, they were training in jeans and, you know, jumpers, and some of them didn't have hurley sticks, and, you know, the hurley sticks would be seen as a kind of a weapon, yeah. You know, in a lot of, yeah, that's another story. But, you know, but they were into it, you know, and they really, really, and so we were able to bring over coaches, you know, on a voluntary basis. So we were bringing over coaches now and again, every month, every 2 months you get it. And so they were getting some sort of idea of it, you know, and they really bought into it, you know. And we had 5 clubs actually set up in a short space of time, which kind of reduced to 3 now, you know, just given the whole situation and problems and things like that, you know. But we have a strong 3 clubs, and as you alluded to a few minutes ago, we had our first hurling game between the 2 clubs last week, you know. We had Donald, as you said, trying to get Parky's car. This EU ministry.
2: Look, I know, I was going to say Dublin Castle, for anyone trying to get around the office at the moment. It's not the easiest place to get by at this hour of the morning.
6: I will say, coming in from the Stillorgan Road and I joined the party.
2: Yeah.
6: I got in behind the last police bike on the convoy
2: I
6: flew in.
2: The N11 is tricky, but not as tricky as trying to get to this game. Yeah. To use a horrible segue here, realistically, even when I was reading through what the players had to do, like, we're talking about hours to get what should be just a 30-kilometer trip.
6: Unbelievable. You know, 35 kilometers or something. It took them 4 or 5 hours, 6 hours, and 4 of them were turned away, you know. So you're at the peril of the
2: checkpoints,
6: you know. It's us as Irish people, I think it gives us more inspiration and more, you know, guile to, you know, get going and, you know, continue it on. I mean, the big setback last year was we had 33 kids coming in for a tour. That's how I got on board with GAA Palestine. I drive a coach, you know. And my last life, I set up an organisation called SARI, Sport Against Racism in Ireland. So they came to me, asked me, you know, actually just to drive the bus. And then I just... Particularly when that whole thing with the visas collapsed, and we had something like 26 people on a group, you know, WhatsApp groups, and, you know, and it was going really well. I mean, it was going to happen, and I thought it was a big ask, you know. I thought, wow, this is like Belfast, Dublin, Galway, Cork, you know, Sligo. We had 156 families around the country putting these people up. I mean, there were families getting onto us saying, I'm after doing my box room up, you know, for the, you know, the, my kids are, you know, waiting for these guys to come. What's happening? And we didn't know. And, you know, it was all up in the air. And I mean, it went all over the media news and that. So everybody heard about it, you know. But it nearly folded the whole group, you know, because, you know, the bickering started and you said this and we should have done that and did it, you know. we regrouped and we had a core of three people after that saga. We started to develop it again and just kind of say, look, it's too important to let go. It's too important not to stand, particularly with the kids out there. And we've grown it again. We've grown it into a really stable, real core group of GAA Palestine. Seven of us, you know, and we went back, but the coaches were still going out. Mm. So, and as you can imagine, it's very hard to be organising things through WhatsApp.
2: Yeah, of course.
6: But we've done it. We have. That's what we do, you know. Because as I said, the founder is over in London, you know. There's two of them in London and five of us here, you know. But we have a real strong, group now. And we've kind of stripped it all back and started to redo it again, you know. And for example, Janine, we have a 70 kids in Janine Club. They prefer football.
2: Really?
6: Yeah.
2: Gaelic football.
6: Yeah. That would suit us because we have a 40-foot container sitting in a tie with 2,000 slitters, 500 hurleys, 500. You know, we did a collection. We did a call out to the families and we filled the container. Difficulty getting it there.
2: Yeah.
6: See, the hurleys are seen as weapons.
2: Oh, I was talking about that on a purely practical level. How difficult is it to actually get it into the country?
6: At the moment, impossible.
2: Right, okay.
6: You know, we've been dealing with three different shipping companies, and the three of them said the same thing. You know, not at the moment, I wouldn't even attempt to send it over. So now we're sitting on a container. Fair play to the company up in the tie, whose name escapes me now, but they've given it to us free, but we can't go on getting it free like that.
2: Yeah.
6: So we have a 40-foot container full of all the equipment that can't go anywhere, you know. And just today, actually, we're putting a call out to container companies just to see, can we get a container? Because a guy that I work for, he's given me a yard to put, you know, he thought we had a container, but it's an outdoor yard. So we're putting a call out now to try and get a container so we can bring it and store them. So we're not like right on the edge trying to, you know, pay for the, you know, because we can't continue getting this for free. Do you know? You can't. It's a business, you know. And they've been great. So at some point we need to get it over there. But that's the problem.
2: It's a serious challenge. I mean, again, it probably makes you appreciate it when the sport is actually able to go ahead, when these challenges have to be met, because it was last year, I think, or maybe about 18 months ago, I was talking to a boxer from Palestine who was going to represent as an international athlete, and she was having a nightmare trying to actually get out. So the event was on in Turkey, and she had to go through various countries and buses in the middle of the night to try and get over border checks and so on. It made her appreciative of the fact that she was actually able to get there and compete, but she had an issue that no one should have really had. She should be able to just go and represent the country.
6: Yeah, no, that happened. One of the volunteers boxing, he was bringing over, I think it was seven boxers. Nah, didn't happen, you know? I know it's difficult for the government and it's difficult for the authorities and that, but surely to God, and this is something I've always said, you know, that, you know, we were the first out of the blocks to recognise Palestine, right? We were forced to say we want to recognise a two-state, right? And, you know, we're behind them, you know, and we're taking the lead on them. Now, to me, taking the lead on something is actually action. So taking the lead on something and going over and talking to the UN, you know, saying, you know, how good Ireland is and how strong we are. And when we look back and we see the reality of what's had to happen, we know the reality. We know what's happening over there. But yet we still, and I'm not saying it's, I don't really want to get into the political end of it. Mm. But when you're listening to this kind of rhetoric, talking about, you know, we're strong, we support, we identify with Palestine because we've had, and, you know, words is not good enough. Action is what you do. You cannot just stand up and go, we're supporting Palestine, we, you know, want to help, we want, what are we doing? We're refusing visas, not just to our group, but we're refusing visas for students who have already gone through the loops for university, and they've got places, and still they're refused. And a lot of it is sort of saying, well, you know, they don't have any, they didn't really prove they have anything to go back to. Look at the bloody television. That's what they have to go back to, you know? So it annoys me, it makes me angry, but I don't want to get into the politics of it. You know, it's a simple equation, right? People are in trouble. Can we help them? Yes. What we do? Let's help them.
1: Mm.
6: Action.
2: Donald, you've got in.
8: Just about.
2: It's a tricky time to try and get in at this hour of the morning, coming in the middle of rush hour. But sure, look.
8: Exactly, in crutches as well.
2: Bloody hell.
8: Hip replacement.
2: Right, okay. I'm still coached in the middle of hip replacement as well.
8: Still there, yeah, last couple of weeks, yeah.
2: Can you tell me why the kids got interested in hurling her?
8: Over in the Janine, specifically. I think they'd probably look towards Ireland as you know, a focal point to give them some sort of solidarity. I think there's great relations, obviously, between the Palestinian people and the Irish people, going back 10, 20, 30, 40 years. We have kind of community leaders within the West Bank, in various towns, Janine, Tulgrum, Bethlehem, Ramallah, who have kind of taken upon themselves, whatever, you know, looked at Ireland, looked at our kind of model of the GAA, looked at how we run an organisation, a sports organisation for kids, how we bring the kids through, obviously, you know, with the priority of kind of getting them to enjoy the games and such or whatever, and bring them through to fruition into adulthood and playing kind of competitive games afterwards. So I think they look to Ireland, and we obviously look to them as well in a lot of different ways, sharing a lot of the same history. So just on a personal level, I probably finished up coaching probably and playing, you know, at the high end over the last kind of couple of years. So it's just an opportunity for myself to put something back into, you know, giving kids an opportunity to play sport, especially GAA games, and probably especially in Palestine.
2: Yeah, because we were just talking about like the remarkable uptake here and the fact that there is a container of slitters and hurlies which are ready to go over there. But for me, for those kids where we never saw hurling before, it's amazing how much they bought into this, isn't it?
8: Yeah, yeah. I mean, they've seen videos. We've kind of shared some of the GAA Plus accounts and videos so they can watch our All-Ireland finals, both football and hurling. Mm-hmm. Issue probably with Janine is the North West Bank is we have an issue probably trying to get hurlies into them because the security situation up there is quite dire. But we've probably started off really, you know, with football up in Janine. But the other clubs are certainly in the middle of doing the training on hurling, you know, on a weekly basis for the last 2 years.
3: I hope you're teaching them how to properly hand pass now that the new rules have been changed.
8: Keep it the right hand and all that good stuff.
2: A clear striking action is going to be required. I don't know if Gaelic football is easier to do because it's probably easier to get a football in, first of all, and probably there's always a starting with hurling. You have to coach them really young to get good at hurling as well.
8: Exactly.
2: Maybe with football, it's if you've played basketball or played
8: soccer,
2: you know some of the skills and the motor skills and so on. But it seems like hurling has been very, very passionately taken up here too.
8: Yeah, they're very passionate about hurling. Even when I went over to Janine as such, they didn't have a whole lot of equipment. So we bought some footballs, bought about 10 to 15 footballs just to allow us to do, you know, basic drills, you know, with a kind of large group of kids. But they kept on asking for the hurls, you know, and I was just trying to say, we just have to be a little bit patient. We'll have to look at the logistics of getting hurlies over and obviously getting helmets as well. If we have kids starting off, we don't want to get injured and, you know, pulling on each other wildly with hurling sticks and, you know, to get the basics to understand the game. And, you know, that's really where we're at.
2: What's the skill level like? Because sometimes I see people from, say, abroad who took up the game and next thing they become really good at the World Games and you're like, wow, this person's from Singapore, they met someone Irish who they were working with and they took up hurling and they were really good. So how good are they? I'm particularly mentioning the teenagers here because of the game we've just seen.
8: Yeah, I think probably a little, for the teenagers, I think it's a little bit more difficult. They're all soccer players. You know, they've all played soccer on the camps. Probably the issue with a lot of the facilities over there, they don't have any. So the likes of Janine, GAA club, they're just training on a dirt pitch with a lot of masonry around or whatever. So, you know, with a football, you can just kick a football between two people or you can have a little games. You know, on the Gaelic football side, for the younger kids, we kind of trying to get that kind of skill level up or whatever. You know, just the basics of hand passing, kicking, catching, and a little bit of tackling as well. It probably is easier on the football side to kind of develop children at a younger age. For the hurling, it's a little bit difficult that teenager. You know, they love playing, but, you know, to get kind of proficient in it, you probably just need that little bit extra time or whatever, a little bit younger children.
2: How important is sport as relief for these children then?
8: Oh, it's everything. Yeah, you know, I couldn't stress it enough. Within the camps there, the place we are, the club is based, there's about five or six schools. They don't have one pitch. They had access to one astro pitch at one stage. That's no longer available due to the, there's a settlement that had to be built beside it and a watchtower beside it. So that's gone. So what they have is just basically tarmacadam and, you know, in the schoolyards or else we actually have a council has donated a bit of land, but it needs to be cleared and it's full of masonry and stuff like that. But they're still using it to train, you know.
2: Yeah, that's the thing, Frank. So many kind of practical challenges here. You spoke about just trying to get equipment in, but just trying to get that land, trying to keep that land in a position where they can actually play. It's a big test, isn't it, to actually make this all
6: Absolutely.
2: Happen?
6: Absolutely. And the real danger is that it can be taken off them like that.
2: Yeah.
6: You know, they're surrounded by the whole settler problem that they have. So they've multiple problems, not just, you know, dodging bullets and trying to stay safe and just trying to survive. You know, we all heard about the shelter they were in there 3 weeks ago, three or 4 weeks ago, when that's the only place they had and it collapsed, you know, and there was over 20 people killed. I think it was 26 or whatever. So the conditions they're living in, you know, the day-to-day situations they find themselves in. And as Donald says there, it's an outlet for them, you know. It's real an outlet for them. It just, as we all know, you know, your problems are, you know, lessened and lessened for that hour or 2 hours or whatever it is, you know. And that's huge for them, you know. And it's not about the skill level. It's not about the professionalism. It's not about the competitiveness. What it is, and we use this as a motto. What it is, let them play. It's simple. They're kids. Let them be kids. Even if it's for an hour or 2 hours, you know, and the conditions they're in. And, you know, particularly, you know, we would love to go over there and dig up that area and put grass on it and get it upright, you know. And I'm sure we will at some stage, because the amount of support we have in Ireland on grassroots, I mean, the GAA, you know, the GAA is community. That's what makes up the GAA, is the community, is the people, you know. And the people in Ireland are 100% behind these kids, and they want them to play, and they will go out of their way, they will support it. And all we're doing is we're facilitating.
2: Yeah,
6: you know, that's all we're doing, you know. It's the likes of Donald and coaches like that who's going to have the biggest impact, you know, encouraging them, keeping them on board. And then our job is to make sure that they have a pitch, they have grass, they have jerseys, they have nicks, they have hurlies, and they're allowed play. And the politics and the all this, the horrible stuff that's going on, and not just in Palestine, but around the world. I mean, you know, I get up every day and I'm so grateful, you know, like, because I'm working on this on a daily basis now, I see what's going on around me, you know. And when I wake up, my kids don't have that problem. My kids can get up and go to work, and they have their kids, and they can go into town, and they can go stop for a coffee, and they can. Life is just normal here, and it's hard to imagine what it's like out there until you go out, or until you see those videos, or until you see, you know. And the world, to me, is just looking on. And I don't mean just in Palestine, I mean Sudan and all the other problems, you know. If they, like, what other, I mean, I don't know any animals would do what humans do to each other. I really don't, you know. It's barbaric, it's really, you know, but kids in particular, and that's what we're focused on, you know.
3: Can I ask what the reaction has been out there to the Irish people arriving? Because, like, you see quite a bit online, especially in the Palestinian communities, are really grateful to Irish people for the support that they're giving from home, but you're actually going out and visiting them and seeing them. What's the reaction been, firstly, from the Palestinian side to you arriving, and then, adversely, maybe the reaction from the Israelis?
8: Yeah, it's really humbling, I must say. I mean, I've coached teams, you know, for the last 20, 30 years. We arrived in, I think, into the schoolyard, I think primary school. There was about 80, 90 kids. And the minute you just walk through the school gates, I mean, they're just on top of you, like, just want to talk to you, want to see what, you know, soccer team you support. They have a little bit of English, obviously, still in primary school. So they're just so engaged, and they're so happy to see, you know. And outside, we were just talking to, you know, some of the local people in Jenin, and it's because it's a little bit inaccessible up the north of the West Bank, whatever. Not a whole lot of people, probably Western people or even Irish people get an opportunity to go up there. So you basically, you just treat it like royalty, and it's really humbling, like, just even just to watch the kids and, you know, the enjoyment. We brought them over some, you know, kits, sports kits or whatever, with tops and things. So we made sure everyone got a kit, And, you know, just to see them coming back every day, and they're tagged out in the kit. And, you know, it's just the shame is you just can't do it more often as a you know, an external coach coming from Ireland. But, I mean, that's what we're trying to do, is trying to kind of coach the coaches over there, whatever, just to keep it going, you know, on a weekly basis, and keep that connection really strong, you know, keep, you know, pushing for resources for them, making sure they have enough equipment. And, you know, I think they look to Ireland really just to give that little bit of help and solidarity.
6: Yeah, just to say, you know, we'd show them videos and we'd give them talks. And so inevitably, the whole background into where GAA came from, you know, came into their psychic. And one guy stood up at the back of the room and he said, "You mean it's a freedom sport?" And that's what they see hurling today as. When you say it to them, they say, "Oh, freedom sport. Yes, we want freedom sport." You know, my heart pounds when I hear that. Kids saying that. They shouldn't, you know. So I mean, the likes of Donal and other volunteers that give their time, their energy and their experience to go out there on a voluntary basis, they're the heroes. They're the heroes, right? The kids see them, and you ask the question about how do they see the Irish. When you go into their community, the first thing they'll do is they go look for an Irish flag to put it alongside Palestinian flag, and they'll put it up so you'll see it, you know? And they see Ireland as their heroes in a lot of ways, you know? And you know something, looking from their point of view back, we are their heroes, you know? Because, as I said, Donald going out, giving his time and volunteering and that, you know, and other coaches as well, and the group that I'm involved in, you know, overseeing that, you know. If I was looking in at this, I would say, yes, these guys are our heroes from where they're coming from, you know. So just to answer your question is, they think Ireland is the most amazing country when they get out there. I haven't gone out there myself yet, but I'm planning to go out at the end of next October, you know, to continue to make sure that, you know, that things are happening from their end as well, you know, because at the other side of that coin is that we do need the coaches to train the coaches,
2: of course,
6: but we also need secretaries, treasurers. We need a focus group. But not only that, we need a structure for them, because eventually we want to, you know, be recognised and registered with the GAA, you know, and that's not a possibility at the moment, and we understand that. I mean, that's something that we need to put together that is strong enough that can meet criteria.
2: Have you had that conversation with the GAA already?
6: We've had, yeah.
2: Okay.
6: We have. And, you know, the other thing is that, you know, it's the World Council and and we're getting call-ins to go out to Thailand, to go out to, you know, Pakistan, to go out. All these clubs that are set up around the world are coming up to us and saying, "Look, can you just come over?" And you know, really, that's down the road. That's down the road. But, you know, first things first, right? Put the kids out in the field, give them hurlies or a football, you know, and let them off. And let them play.
2: It's a nice long-term ambition to have, though, isn't it? That eventually you get affiliated, maybe they become part of the Middle East games or something like that eventually down the road. Especially these are effectively clubs that have come from a zero start.
8: Amazing, isn't it? I think we'd like to probably say maybe, you know, we've three or four clubs, probably three strong enough clubs, another two probably, you know, which probably require a lot of work. But, you know, I suppose the short term and maybe medium term plan is to kind of get them kind of working together, you know, within that little nucleus group and get them playing games, you know, internally within the West Bank.
2: Yeah.
8: And then obviously after that, then maybe going long term into the World Games.
6: And just back to what Donald said there, last week, as you said, we had the first ever hurling game to be held in Palestine, and hopefully at the end of October we'll have the first GAA football game to be played in Palestine, you know, and that's progress.
2: Feels like an important step, Donald, as well. Like, you know, ultimately you want to get teams playing against each other, and you want these teams maybe to, you know, socially get involved with each other and so on as well. A difficult challenge, we spoke before you came in about, like, the hours it took for teams to get to each other, even though it's not that long a distance. But ultimately that game then will become maybe another game. They meet again and it mushrooms from there.
8: Yeah, or an annual game, or a 6-monthly or a 3-monthly game as such, you know. And there is, you know, logistics issues of getting buses, you know, to be able to bring the kids safely from one venue to another. There is still a, you know, a fairly stringent security situation going on at the moment, so like that all has to be factored in, and you know, things can change very quickly in the West Bank, and you know, you could be organising a tournament and the day before you'd have to pull it, you know, for security reasons or whatever, because the kids just couldn't be able to travel, you know.
2: Naturally, yeah. Well, look, lads, the best luck getting that container from Mathai over to the West Bank to see if those hurlies and slitters can arrive. I think it'll be a massive help as well. Frank Donald, thanks a million for coming in to join us. Just want to remind you as well that we've got a big roadshow coming up next week. We've been around to two of the provinces already. We've been to Leinster, we've been to Connacht, we are going to Ulster. We're going to be at the Affiday Stadium next week. It's on Thursday. The guests on the night, Ulster players, Stuart McCloskey, James Hume, also James McNabney is going to be there as well. You can pick up your tickets at the moment. They're not going to last for long. Offtheball.com/events. And all with thanks to Bank of Ireland. They're the proud sponsors of all the provinces, Leinster, Munster, Ulster and Connacht. Never stop competing. We will be going to Porkyhuib for Munster very soon as well. 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Back tomorrow, we're going to be joined in studio by Keith Long, who's now with Shells, the former Bohemians and Waterford boss, to talk about his new role with Shelburne. Keith Tracy's going to be along as well to look ahead to Ireland against Austria, and we will have the breakfast buffet as well. My thanks to Enda for joining us, Colm, earlier on, and we will talk to you again tomorrow, 7:30. See you then.
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8: Chris Bond.
10: Oh, you're kidding me!
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10: Is that right?
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12: A leash, was it?
8: Like, that is one of the most stupid questions.
11: Darius Vassell?
10: Seriously, you all need to just stay quiet. This is getting really annoying doing this quiz.
8: What is going on here?
13: Welcome, welcome, welcome. Welcome along to the shoutiest segment on Irish radio. It's the scintillating, it's the stupefying, it's the splendido crappy quiz. Every Friday, Thursday this week, we pit three of Team Off the Ball up against one another in a no-holds-barred quiz of sporting factoids at the end of the week. Allow our YouTube commenters to welcome today's contestants. Our first contestant today was described as the real champ compared to Nathan's status as paper champ by YouTube viewer Philip Houlihan last week. He is the grittiest sports anorak and he's still undefeated in 2021. Give it up for Phil the Power Egan.
14: I like that. I like that.
13: You are the real champ.
15: I think you'll find I'm the reigning champ.
14: The interim champ, I think. Is that what this
13: interim, thing? Correct.
14: Yeah.
13: I'm absolutely having that. Phil, undefeated. It is, unstoppable, really. Nathan has constantly complained about the football questions that you've been getting.
15: Let's see what questions he gets today. Phil is still in that sort of, I don't know what relationship you have early in the morning, the two of you, where he only gets questions about things he definitely knows about.
13: I was actually thinking about that the other day. I was like, because GEA has been shut down for so long, I've barely asked any GEA questions on this quiz for so long. Is that why you've had such a good run, Nathan, at this? Like, I mean, is that why maybe Adrian has fallen away in recent months? Like, these are just theories that go through my head. Our next contestant delivered the victory last week after getting a coffee delivered by his 2-year-old mid-quiz. What was in the coffee? Anti-doping officials are still investigating. But YouTube viewer Connor Malone said it best last week when he said, Nathan's coffee is like himself, bitter, overheated, and imposes an unwarranted laxative effect on the person who has engaged. Give it up for the beast of Ballyhaunis, Nathan Nate Dog Murphy.
15: Fair enough. I'll take it on the chin.
13: Oh, he's not coming out swinging just yet this morning. Nathan, give it time, give it time.
15: Can Colin, I just ask, Owen, why are we on Thursday morning rather than Friday morning?
13: Because it's Good Friday. We don't have a show this Friday morning.
15: Okay. All right. I thought it was maybe Adrian Barry's ego didn't like the fact that he wasn't on for the full, you know, 2 hours of every show. Wanted more Barry time.
12: Well, that might also be true, but listen,
15: what about Holy? Do we not respect Holy Thursday? Do you not respect Holy Thursday?
13: Well, like, I mean, once this crappy quiz is done, then it's feet washing time. It is Holy Thursday time for sure, but the morning time you can bulk up on meat and all that, and then let religion take hold after the crappy quiz this morning.
12: What's the story? You wash your feet, do you?
13: That's the tradition on Holy Thursday, isn't it? You go to mass.
15: I remember going to mass as a kid, and on Holy Thursday they would bring people up from the congregation and wash their feet.
13: Yeah,
15: I think when I was an altar boy, I had to somehow be of an assistance, and it was why? Fairness, not the worst thing that could happen to an altar boy.
12: Those things are normally founded in some sort of like global plague that would have happened back in the day. So the religious brought in these ideas that one must wash one's feet. I presume it was just like people had rank feet, and they were like, let's bring in this budget that once a year they we'll bring them forth and we'll wash your feet with like. Yeah, cleanse you.
13: Well, no, it was.
15: So it'd be like if somebody in the office had really bad BO, you're having a weekly shower day.
13: No, Jesus washed the disciples' feet, Adrian. Do you not know the story?
12: They always related back. You can't eat meat on a Friday. Like, just give. They're trying to get people to have a bit of a balanced diet. Like,
15: The nutritionist. The nutritionist finally. We're back in the day where they like Neffet. The nutritionist were like, yes, yeah. Finally a balanced diet.
12: You're right. That's it.
15: No meat on a Friday. We have won.
13: Our last contestant today was once again slandered by the YouTube commenters last week. Adam Johnson commented on last week's stream saying, Nathan's two-year-old delivered more today than Adrian Barry has in a lifetime of crappy quizzes. Once again, our viewers neglect to remember 2019 and the time of the champ, champ, champ, champ, champ, champ, champ. Adrian, who's your daddy Barry?
12: It was a great run, all right. Yeah, look, that's life for me. I have to say, on the same note, because this quiz is a bit like every time Stephen Donnelly opens his mouth, you don't quite know what you're going to get in terms of what the lineup is going to be. I wasn't sure who was going to be up alongside. And so when I jumped on the Zoom link, I saw Nathan's front room and I thought, oh, okay, fair enough. And at least put in a make weight like Tommy or Gilroy or something like that. And then Stephen on sound said, oh, we're just waiting on Phil. And I felt like jumping off the call straight away. Oh, that's how dominant this guy is.
13: Yerra, yerra, yerra is all we're hearing from Adrian this morning. As ever, the format is a classic crappy quiz with a series of questions on different themes and then onto the slip and slide of trivia, which is the rapid fire round. You can podcast the crappy quiz on otbsports.com or on the OTB Sports app. And if you're watching on YouTube, make sure to click the thumbs up and leave a comment below. We read everything. Round one, the boring questions round, never multiple choice. Question one for you, Phil. Oscar De La Hoya announced his comeback to the ring this week. But can you give me the name of four of the five boxers that have beaten him in his professional career? Not a football question for Phil this week.
15: Oh, no, but he hates the boxing. If only he presented a boxing podcast. Wow.
14: Formerly presented. We don't do off the brawl anymore. Okay, so Mayweather beat him.
13: One.
14: Pacquiao beat him.
13: Two.
14: Bernard Hopkins.
13: Three. One more, Phil. I was going to ask you for just three, and then Nathan's voice started speaking in my head, being like, easy question, easy question, easy question.
14: So he
13: turned it up before.
14: Felix Trinidad?
13: Correct. Boom. What an answer.
15: Good answer.
13: You're missing one.
14: It escapes me now, and it's probably really obvious.
13: Shane Mosley was the other one.
14: Sugar Shane, yeah.
13: Nathan.
15: Sugar Shane.
13: Nathan, Sergio Aguero has announced he's leaving Manchester City at the end of the season, but can you name the club he has scored the most goals for City against? There are actually two possible answers to this question. He scored 15 goals against both of these clubs.
15: Arsenal?
13: Not Arsenal. Another London club, though, Chelsea, he scored 15 goals against, and Newcastle United. Adrian.
12: Poor answer there, by the way.
13: Yeah.
12: Four answer from Premier League.
13: The golfing class between the two heavyweights.
12: You can't say that, but I'm happy to point it out.
14: It's a tough one.
13: That was
15: A couple of years ago, did they beat Chelsea 6-0 or Arsenal 6-0?
13: Chelsea.
15: Oh, balls. I wouldn't mind to commentate on that game. That's the one I was thinking of.
2: So was Arsenal. I just assumed
12: so everybody
2: it was
12: knows, Nathan knows a good bit about sport, just didn't know the answer to that question.
15: Well, Adrian, here, you give us your full repertoire now for whatever this question is.
12: I like to go straight to the answer.
15: We'll put aside 5 minutes.
13: Yeah, Aguero scored a hat-trick in that game in 2019. Yeah, Adrian,
15: great goal.
13: Name the last Pro 12/14 champions not called Leinster.
12: It's a Welsh side. And I'm fairly certain it's the Scarlets.
13: Correct. Adrian Barry off the mark. 1-1-0.
12: I mean, I could have gone through a full spiel there of nonsense, but let's get straight to the answer. And when you know, no pissing about.
13: Round two is the Judas Iscariot round. As suggested by this week's producer, Joseph Conroy, this round will test your knowledge on the sporting betrayals of biblical proportions that we have seen in recent years. What better way to ring in Holy Thursday? Phil. In July 2009, Carlos Tevez walked up to Alex Ferguson and kissed him on the cheek. Despite the betrayal, Tevez wore the same shirt number at both City and Manchester United. Which number was it?
16: 32.
13: Correct.
16: Yeah. Yes.
13: He's good.
15: Come on. If only they put a giant billboard up around the city of Tevez and his number.
16: Because I live in Manchester.
15: Well, you've seen it.
13: Nathan, can you tell me,

0: wasn't clippable.
1: All he's hearing is paper champ, paper champ, paper champ. Come on, Nathan. Give us an answer. Can he pull it out?
2: No, man.
0: Oof.
1: Come on.
0: Oh, the ultimate embarrassment. Not even an answer.
3: I'm
1: not even talking.
3: I can't even think of another player who's played for both clubs in this century, which is not helping me at all.
1: Is this a pass? Is this a pass from Nathan Murphy?
3: Pirlo?
1: No, it's not Pirlo. He's up there though. Phil?
4: No, it's a tough one. It's definitely, I think it's an attacking player.
1: No, it's Clarence Seedorf.
3: If in doubt, go with Clarence Seedorf.
0: Can I offer, is that Nathan's worst ever response to a question?
1: I don't know, Nathan.
3: Where was Pirlo on the list? Again.
0: And no usual spiel of, like, well, in 2005, of course. That
3: give us the full list there.
1: I don't have the list in front of me. I went through it and researched it. And I don't have the list in front of me. I totted them up, and Clarence Seedorf is definitely the most. There is a section on Wikipedia that have players that played for Inter, then AC Milan, and then another section for AC Milan, then Inter. And I looked at the ones that had three figures, and I totted them together, and Clarence Seedorf is clearly the winner. There are two lads from the early 1900s. There's a Buffon, who is Gianluigi's great-granduncle, who is the all-time leader, who played for both clubs. And then there was another fella, Miazza, maybe? I can't remember. I'm sure our Italian football friends will correct us in the YouTube comments. And then Seedorf. When it comes to the 21st century, he's clearly at the top. Adrian, can you name any of the teams Declan Rice played against for the Republic of Ireland in senior international football before, you know?
0: I do know.
4: Be able to name all of them, really.
0: Oh, I didn't mean you say that, Phil.
1: Just such a disappointment in Phil's eyes that Adrian might not be able to get this question correct.
0: I have one lingering answer in my mind that I can't get away from, and I'm probably just going to have to roll with it. I don't know why this is in my mind, but let's go with it anyway. Finland.
1: It's not Finland.
3: Turkey. France.
1: Yeah. And USA.
3: USA.
1: Those are the three. Turkey, France, USA. Round three is the rock bottom round. After Ireland hit rock bottom against Luxembourg last weekend, this round will bring us out of our collective negativity and help us realise that misery isn't just for now, it's forever. Question three for you, Phil. Ireland's draw with Liechtenstein has been remembered quite a bit this week. That trip in 1996 concluded in a draw. But how did Ireland get on against Liechtenstein in the home game of that campaign? I need the exact score.
4: 5-0.
1: Oh, he's close. You hit the bar. 4-0. Phil slips up. Nathan, there's been a lot of talk of Luxembourg's lowly FIFA rank this week, but can you tell me what Ireland's lowest FIFA rank ever was? And I will accept one number either side.
0: I will accept one number either side. Well, that's generous on.
4: This is very much a case of these questions are not suiting you.
3: Well, 48?
1: No, you were a good bit off. 59 under Trapp. At the end of Trapattoni's era, they went all the way down to 59. Their lowest ever ranking.
3: That was a ridiculous question.
1: Adrian, who scored Ireland's goals in the 5-2 defeat to Cyprus in 2006?
0: Pretty sure that the answer to those questions are who scored Ireland's goals? So you're looking for
1: two names.
0: Two,
1: please.
0: Two names.
3: It was a 5-2.
0: Stephen Ireland.
1: That's one. That's the obvious one. So who's the other one?
0: If that's the obvious one, then it's not the other obvious one.
1: Yeah, fair enough. I did give you a hint there. Yeah.
3: Strong hint.
1: Strong hint, yeah.
0: 2006.
1: Going to need to push you for an answer here, Adrian.
0: I wonder, was it another Stephen?
3: That's why.
0: let's just give 1 second of it. Let's go with...
3: stare into the middle distance.
1: Yeah.
0: I'll go with Stephen Elliott.
1: No, it's not Stephen Elliott.
3: Richard Dunn.
0: I was actually thinking about Tricky Dunn, yeah. I mean, I had cycled through some names, and he was one of the many I cycled through.
1: Suitably, really.

0: it was a complete blank there in round three, the rock bottom round. Nothing went your way. Phil, you're on 2. Adrian, you're on 1. Nathan, you're on 0 as we move on to round 4, which is the fun free magic number round. Contestants get 3 points for getting the number exactly right. If no one manages that, the nearest contestant who doesn't go bust gets 2 points and the second closest gets 1 point. I'm going to state that we can only accept the answer that's written on your paper, and I'm also going to have to ask for your pens once the music ends. So if you don't mind, give us the following number, which is based on the Easter theme of Rising from the Dead. The number of goals Barcelona trails Paris Saint-Germain by after the first leg of their 2017 Champions League Round of 16 clash. Plus, the number of points Europe trailed the United States by before the final day of play at the 2012 Ryder Cup. Plus, the number of points the New England Patriots trailed the Atlanta Falcons by before their comeback in Super Bowl 51. Plus, the number of points Westmeath were trailing Meath by at half-time before their comeback in the 2015 Leinster football semi-final. Your 30 seconds expire when Sinatra sings Bright Shiny Beads.
1: Was Super Bowl 51 the one just gone, is it?
0: No. Neither of those two teams played in that. Barcelona, how many goals down were they against Paris Saint-Germain before the comeback? After the first leg. The number of points Europe trailed going into the final day of the Miracle at Medina, the number of points Patriots trail Falcons by in that Super Bowl, and then Westmeath Meath. What was the halftime deficit? Adrian?
1: 25.
0: Nathan?
2: 35.
0: Phil?
3: 36.
0: I can tell you the answer is 41, which means Phil gets 2, Nathan gets 1, and Adrian gets nothing. Let's roll.
2: I went less than I thought, just because I was like, I'm going to go bust if I got the American football totally wrong.
0: So, the number of goals Barca trailed PSG by was 4.
2: Yeah.
0: Europe trailed the United States by 4 points.
1: 4, yeah. Had that yet.
0: Patriots trailed the Atlanta Falcons by 25 points.
1: That's 20. Screwed me. What was the answer on?
0: And then 41 was the answer. Westmeath trailed Meath by 8 Ace. Points. Yeah.
1: Had that yet.
0: Game we had live and off the ball, and Adrian Barry's finest day as a GA fan.
1: I had two of the four absolutely correct, and I had the goals 3 rather than 4. Just to point that out, the one thing.
2: All right. Well, I had three of the four correct. I got the American football wrong, and I also then thought maybe the American football's too high. I'm going to go back down one, which has screwed me over.
1: Crazy logic.
0: Right, we're on to the final. Our winner tonight will be decided in the round that separates the men from the boys, the Luxembourgs from the Republic of Ireland. It's an O-theme in particular, ridiculously easy rapid-fire round. The score you get in this round will be added to your score in the previous round. There will be 40 seconds for everyone to answer from the same set of questions. So we're going to start with the person with the highest number of points, which is Phil, who's on 4. Then on to the person in second, which is currently a tie between Nathan and Adrian. But we tossed a coin before coming on air, and Nathan won that particular tiebreak.
1: Ah,
0: oh,
1: nonsense.
4: I'm Nathan.
0: It's the way the game rumbles.
1: That should never be the case.
0: If you get a question correct, I'll ask you another question.
2: How many points am I on?
0: One. You're 3 behind Phil. So if Phil gets an early one incorrect here, Nathan, it's all on.
2: Good Friday tomorrow.
1: Another petty point, of course, but...
0: Can Nathan pull off a Jesus and come back to the dead here? Phil Egan, are you ready?
2: He does have a Messiah.
1: This is supposed to be religious, me, class.
4: That's right,
1: no. Not in keeping.
0: Phil, you ready?
4: Yeah, I'm ready.
2: If only there weren't the most stringent blasphemy laws in the world in this country.
1: Well, he did say, ah, Jesus, to be fair. It doesn't have to be.
2: Yeah.
0: Phil, you ready?
4: Yeah.
0: Okay, let's just compose myself here. Your 40 seconds start now. Name the only League of Ireland Premier Division team with a 100% record so far.
4: Ben Harps.
0: Correct. Eden Park is in which New Zealand city?
4: Auckland.
0: Correct. What age is Harry Kane?
4: 28.
0: No, 27. Which League of Ireland club did Seamus Coleman play for, Nathan?
2: Sligo Rovers.
0: Correct. Luxembourg's Gerson Rodriguez plays for what club?
2: Dini McCabe.
0: Name any South African of the teams to take part in the Rainbow Cup.
2: The Bulls.
0: Correct. Who is the manager of Brentford?
2: Thomas Frank.
1: Come on.
0: Who's got more assists in this year's Premier League? Kevin De Bruyne or Bruno Fernandes? Adrian.
1: Fernandes.
0: No, Kevin De Bruyne. And Nathan Murphy would have tied it had he got that one correct, but he didn't. He finishes on 3 points. Phil finishes on 5. Adrian on nothing. Phil Egan is a champion once again.
4: Thomas Frank.
1: Nathan, was that close to pulling off a Jesus?
0: Phil Egan, take
2: reason,
0: it away.
2: For some reason, Dean Smith came into my head. Wow. And then I couldn't get out of it.
1: You ruined it for the rest of us, Nathan, by taking half an hour to.
4: That's an image you just want to get out of your head.
2: I had a chance. That's all the more sickening. Yeah, I should have got us. This what was Adrian's question?
0: Adrian's question was about assists. De Bruyne and Fernandes. Phil Egan, what do you have to say for yourself after yet another win?
4: That was squeaky bum time, then. That was squeaky bum time. And Harry Kane, he's younger than I thought.
0: Yeah, he certainly is. Well, congratulations, Phil. Commiserations, Nathan, and commiserations once
2: again.
0: Well
2: done, Phil.
0: Adrian, thanks a million for joining us on this Easter special of the Crappy Quiz. We will be back next week with a Masters special. So who will be putting on the green jacket? Find out next week. See you then.

0: 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Sports Radio.
1: Chris Bond.
2: Oh, you're kidding me.
3: San Antonio Spurs?
1: Damn it.
4: Are you joking me?
2: Is that right?
5: I know.
2: Is that right?
6: Tottenham and Aston Villa.
2: Hey! Oh. He's trying to cheat and you're trying to let him.
7: Lads, if that's the way it's going to go now, there's no point in us being here, really. We're not going to do it seriously.
8: Yes, welcome along to the shoutiest segment on a multitude of platforms. It's the scintillating, stupefying Splendido, and once again, crappy quiz. Almost every week, although we're on a pretty good run lately, we pick three OTB cranks off the scrap heap of trivia and pit them against each other in a quiz of sporting factoids. In the middle of the week, as it is these days, and not the end. Now, we are under time constraints, unusually for the crappy quiz today. We need to be out of this studio pretty soon. So let me very quickly and without fanfare introduce you to today's purveyors of sporting idiotry. Our first contestant is the conciliary, Owen Shane. Hey. Our second contestant is Richie, in for Tom Dunn McCormick. Hey. And our final contestant is David the Fountain Wilson. Welcome, folks.
9: Thanks, Mick. Thank you very much, Mick.
10: Good day, Mick.
8: Yeah. If I had to write intros for you, it would have delayed us even further and rushed the quiz on even more. So,
9: fair enough.
8: Apologies for
10: Let's
8: that.
10: Let's get cracking.
8: Yeah. Yes. Anyway, we'll get on. We'll skip the preambles and get to round one. We can talk in the middle, I suppose. You know, This week is the audio round once again. I'm going to give you each a famous piece of commentary. You need to give me the two teams involved, which is very easy and less straightforward, perhaps the year it took place. Owen, you are up first. Have a listen.
11: Rush. Barnes. Still John Barnes. Collymore closing in. Liverpool lead in stoppage time.
12: Look at Pussy, he's given away.
11: Kevin Keegan hangs his head. He's devastated. What an incredible finish to an incredible night's football.
9: So it's Liverpool versus Newcastle.
8: It is, yeah. But again, the easy part.
9: And then I just need to give you the year, is it?
8: Yes.
9: I actually can't remember. It's either 1994 or 1996. I'm going to say 1996.
8: Ding. Correct. 1996, yeah. It is. Newcastle can bottle the title with a 4-3 loss in the most famous Premier League game of all time. Richie, you're up next. I've skipped all the long parts now, so I think we can relax into this a little bit now. Your question is...
13: Stephen O'Neill has him back for Tyrone. Seeking out Owen Mulligan. Mulligan out in front. Christie out of the game. Mulligan, they've got to work a score from this. Owen Mulligan, Oxford to his left. Still Mulligan! Mulligan! What a goal! That is one of the great goals we've seen at Croke Park. Magic Mulligan!
8: Just give a Bula bust to Darren Malone. I think that might be Dara's finest moment. It's unbelievable.
10: It's up there. It's Tyrone in Dublin.
8: It sure is.
10: I'm going to take a stab at the year and say 06.
9: Does it get passed over?
8: It doesn't get passed over, but do you want to just give your answer anyway?
9: 2005?
8: It is 2005.
10: Becky, yeah. Anyway.
8: One year off.
9: It's at the game, yeah. Yeah.
8: Yeah. Unbelievable goal. Unbelievable game. I was at the first game. It wasn't as eventful, even though it was a draw. Right. David, here's your one.
14: News just coming through on that. Perry injured in the first half, remember. This is O'Driscoll! It's gone through! Oh, it's going! O'Driscoll for the post! Brian O'Driscoll! Oh, you beauty! That is incredible!
15: They call him God. Well, I reckon he's a better player than that. What a try!
9: Stuart Barnes and Mike Harrison, brilliant. Lions versus Australia 2001.
8: There you go. Yeah.
9: Very good.
8: I know these were quite easy, but...
10: Here's the thing, right? Do I get at least a point for that?
8: No, of course
10: not. Well, can you give them two for getting both parts of the question
8: right?
10: In fairness,
8: naming the teams was utterly pointless. Like, I mean, Tyrone were mentioned in your one. Like, it's...
10: Teams is plural.
8: Okay, what's the difference?
10: You say that.
8: But they'll still have one more point than you. And you're only playing against them. Your actual total at the end is irrelevant.
10: Or I could have half a point and they'd have 1 point.
8: Well, no, that would confuse the situation.
10: So I'm giving you the easy out.
8: We're not mathematicians here, Richie.
10: I'm giving you the easy out here.
8: No, the easy out is to give you 0 points because you didn't answer the question correctly.
10: That's a hate crime.
9: Liverpool were mentioned in the first clip. Was the throne mentioned second clip? No Lions or Australia mentioned in the third clip. So
16: that's sure. Very impressive, yeah.
8: Yeah, so. Well done. Yeah.
10: You don't get an extra point for that.
8: Stuart Barnes was on with us recently and tried to say what he said in that commentary, which was something about, like, they call him Bod. And it made me think, did he not mean to say God there? Did he get confused as to what Brian, this was early in Brian O'Driscoll's career, did he keep hearing him referred to as Bod and thought they were saying God?
3: It kind of ruins that,
8: which is one of my favourite ever pieces of commentary, if that's the case.
3: It did throw me off the scent there a little bit. I was like, it's a bit early for people to be calling Bod God 2001.
8: Yeah.
4: What's up in your favourite misheard lyrics to 087-9180-180? Bit of hackneyed radio there for you, Michael.
8: There you go. I love misheard lyrics. It's one of my favourite things. Okay, we get to round two. Fastest finger first round. Old-fashioned Wikipedia round. Everybody's favourite, especially the contestants. I'm going to give you five players. Basically, this will always be in the quiz if Arthur's not on. Because it's always a good even round when he's not here. I'm going to give you five players. List the clubs they've played with in order, according to their Wikipedia page. Loans are optional. To guess, you must shout your your quappy quiz nickname, which is
4: it's pretty
8: the Consigliere in for Tom Dunn. And we've gone back to the fountain for David. You're too old to be a boy wonder, I think.
9: Oh, yeah, that's true. Was that the last one?
8: I think so,
9: I'm embarrassed to have the last quiz, to be fair.
4: Just boy.
9: Yeah, I'm barely even at that anymore.
8: David, the boy, Wilson. Davey boy. Right, okay. You one guess per club mentioned. And your first one is this. This player started his professional career with Bayer Leverkusen.
4: In for Tom Dunn. Is it Michael Ballack?
8: No, it is not.
3: Consigliere. No, I skip.
9: The Fountain.
8: Owen loves this quiz so much.
9: Oliver Neuville.
8: No, good guess. Imagine if it was. If we're getting Oliver Neuville at the first guess, we may as well just call it a day. Okay, he then moved to LA Galaxy.
9: The Fountain.
8: Yeah.
9: Landon Donovan.
8: The Fountain. That's why they call him a fountain.
3: That's good.
8: LA Galaxy, while there, loan spells with Bayern Munich and two loan spells with Everton.
9: Yeah.
8: He then had a career break and then re-signed for LA Galaxy, then moved to Lyon and finished his career playing indoor football with the San Diego Sockers.
3: Okay, great name.
9: Great bunch of lads.
8: Sockers with a K. That is Landon Donovan. David gets the point there. He moves into the lead. Question two. This player has a lot of clubs. Started his professional career with Valour.
9: The Fountain.
8: Yes.
9: Gylfi Sigurdsson.
8: No. I would not put that as an answer on this quiz. He then moved... Sorry, everybody. Okay. He then moved to PSV Eindhoven.
4: In for Tom Dunn.
8: Yeah.
4: Eidegger Johnson.
8: I wrote out 75 clubs that I'm not going to have to say. KR Reykjavik, Bolton Wanderers, Chelsea, Barcelona, Monaco, loan at Spurs, Stoke City, loan at Fulham, AEK Athens, Circle Brugge, Club Brugge, Bolton Wanderers again, a Chinese team that I'm not going to pronounce, Everbright, Molde, Pune City. That's either good.
4: I'm pretty sure he won't remember half of them himself.
9: Yeah.
8: What a career.
3: Pune City.
9: Two sons are playing now.
8: You just throw Barcelona into the middle of it, like, you know, win a European Cup. His two sons playing professionally?
9: Yeah, I think two or maybe three.
8: And are they called Eiderson?
3: Good point, yeah.
8: No, that's a job. They should be, but I don't think they're doing that.
9: No, I think they're Sylvia Johnson. One of them played, I remember, for the Iceland 21s against Ireland 21s a couple of years ago.
4: But did he play alongside his dad like Eider did? I don't think so.
9: No.
8: Okay, question three. This player started his professional career with Braga.
3: Consigliere Pepe. Yeah.
8: No.
9: The Fountain. Rui Costa.
8: No. He then moved to Atletico Madrid.
9: The Fountain.
8: Yes.
9: Raul Morales.
8: No.
4: Raul Morales and Oliver Neuville, two of the great shouts we've had in this quiz in a long time.
8: He did.
3: Consigliere.
8: Yes, go on.
3: Diego Godin.
8: No. He then had three loan clubs before moving to Valladolid. Gotta get better with my Spanish pronunciations, you know what I mean?
9: The Fountain. Ricardo.
8: No. He would then sign again for Atletico Madrid.
3: Consigliere Joao Felix.
8: No. I'll keep moving. His next move was to Chelsea.
4: In for Tom Dunn.
8: Yes.
4: Is it Thiago?
8: No.
4: In for Tom Dunn.
8: No, you're out for...
4: Until I say another club.
8: No, okay, next club. So, he would then move for a third time to Atletico Madrid.
9: Ah,
3: Consigliere, yes. Diego Costa.
5: Diego Costa is right. When you said Diego Godin, I was like,
4: oh.
5: Diego Costa with three spells at Atletico Madrid, not including coming back and forth on loan all the time. Then he went to Atletico Mineiro, Wolverhampton Wanderers, which I don't remember, Botafogo, and finished his career at Grêmio. That's Diego Costa. See, own, then, gets geez, the point
3: I
5: there.
3: Know very little about that.
4: Coming soon to Newcastle United.
9: Yeah. he didn't begin his career in Brazil.
5: Braga was his first professional. So I'm not sure what he had in his youth career, but yeah. Very interesting career path, as was brought up in the office during the week, actually, so that's where I got the idea from that. Looked around to see was there anybody on the quiz involved, and brought up there. So that is Diego Costa. Next one. Question four. This player started his career with Quick Boys. He then moved to Utrecht.
3: That's Leary.
9: Go on.
3: Robin Van Persie.
9: I am Robin.
5: No, both wrong. He next signed for Feyenoord.
3: Consigliere, Dirk Kuyt.
5: Whoa.
9: Oh, Owen Walsh.
5: Dirk Kuyt's a good one.
4: Good lord.
5: Before Liverpool, that's a good one. Then Fenerbahce, back to Feyenoord, and then finishes. Dirk Kuyt seems like a lovely fella, by the way.
3: Then finishes his career with Slow Boys.
5: Finishes his career with back to Quick Boys as a Slow Boy. Yeah. So there you go.
3: Quick Boys. Wow.
5: Quick Boys, never heard of them, have to say. Have they ever played Young Boys?
3: Who would win, the youth or pace?
5: Okay, the final one here. This player started his career with Chester.
4: In for Tom Dunn.
5: Yes.
4: Ian Rush.
5: Ian Rush!
3: Oh.
5: Richie needed an all-timer. And he got it. Liverpool, Juventus.
4: Finally some of my vintage.
5: Liverpool, Leeds, Newcastle, Wrexham and Sydney Olympic.
4: Didn't know that.
5: No, I didn't know Sydney Olympic. The Leeds and Newcastle days were kind of sad.
4: They're playing him on the wing. It's like they're playing him on the wing. It's like a 35-year-old.
5: Like the oldest 35-year-old in history as well. Oh, he was a genuine old man, like a 50-year-old man in a 35-year-old's DNA.
4: And was Dalglish doing it as well? Like, like, what are you doing?
9: The Juventus fans vote him like the worst signing, foreign signing.
5: Well, it was like a foreign country over there. Which apparently is
4: he
5: not,
4: never said.
5: Yeah. Very disappointing when those things turn out not to be true.
3: Yeah.
5: Okay, the scores after round two is Owen on 3 points, Richie on two, David on two. Richie, you got two of them.
4: Did you?
5: Right, okay, very good. Okay, so very close. Pass the Parcel Doom round is next, round three. In this round, all you've got to do is give me a name that's on a list of names I have, and the Parcel Doom passes on to the next contestant, who then also has to give me a name. We'll keep moving through the list until one of you gives me an incorrect answer, at which point the parcel explodes, and you will be eliminated, shamed, and murdered. Okay. Question one. The order here is Owen, Richie, David. I want cities that have hosted the Summer or Winter Olympics. Ever. There are 43 of them. This is where we'll struggle with the old time limit.
3: Oh, yeah. My pen is going.
5: Okay, get a couple down. We'll get you a replacement pen.
3: Paris.
5: Paris is right, yeah. In 1900, 1924, and 2024.
4: Nagano.
5: Nagano is definitely the most obvious one to
3: you. Natural progression.
5: That's the one you want to take off the next person. 1998.
9: Where is that?
5: Japan, I believe.
9: Is
4: it? Yes, it is.
9: London.
5: London. There's a correct mainstream answer. 1908, 1948, and 2012.
3: Rio
5: de Janeiro in 2016.
4: Oh, it's me again.
5: Tis, yeah.
4: Albertville.
5: You see, you know, you're taking these ones. You should be keeping them for when the lads don't have
4: care.
5: Anything left.
4: I'm getting on board here.
5: 1992, Winter Olympics. Albertville is what I would have said there.
4: It's Albertville.
5: Been left to me.
4: Come on now.
9: Barcelona.
5: Barcelona also in 1992, the Summer Olympics, the last non-split years of Winter and Summer Olympics.
3: Tokyo,
5: that's correct. 2020/2021, and some other, I believe they had one before, but I can't find them in the list.
4: Atlanta.
5: 1964, Atlanta 1996. The Summer Games. I miss the Olympics. The Olympics made last year way better.
9: Yeah, true.
4: It's true.
9: So,
5: yeah. 1988.
4: Beijing.
5: Beijing, 2008.
4: Los Angeles.
5: Yes. 1932, 1984. And soon to be whatever the next year is.
9: 28. Sydney.
5: Sydney, 2000. Yeah.
4: Athens.
5: Athens, 1896, 2004.
4: Lake Placid.
5: Yes, Lake Placid has, I believe, hosted two Olympic Games.
9: Rome.
5: Lake Placid, 32 and 80. Rome is there for sure. I just haven't seen it yet. 1960. Rome could get an Olympics back, could they?
4: No.
5: No?
9: I think they
4: don't have the facilities.
5: They don't have a velodrome.
4: I think they do. That's the main thing. Other stuff, yeah.
6: Montreal.
4: Italy's in a bad way.
5: Yeah, Montreal, 1976. How about Rome, though? The Eternal City, Richie.
4: Well. Sochi.
5: Yeah. Where it all turned. 2014.
9: Amsterdam.
4: They do have an Olympic stadium. Yeah.
5: Wow. 28. Yep, 1928.
4: Can I get a point for that?
6: Munich.
5: Yeah, Munich, 1972.
4: Mexico City,
5: 1968.
9: Helsinki?
5: Yeah, Helsinki, 1952. It's interesting that they have the kind of like World Cup Olympics combo kind of quite regularly. Yeah. America has it.
4: Rio.
5: Mexico did it at that time, Rio, yeah.
6: Mm. Berlin?
5: Berlin, yeah. Not at all controversially in 1936.
4: Lillehammer.
5: Lillehammer, 1994. Wow. She'll take some beating in this round.
9: I know. Antwerp?
5: Oh, I don't know.
6: Oh, yeah.
5: David's pulling them out, too. This is 1920. This is Clash of the Titans round. We might have to skip one of the Fast and Parcel rounds at this stage, I would say.
6: Moscow,
5: 1980.
4: Turin.
5: Turin. Turin.
9: I am struggling.
5: Do I see Turin? What would be the...
4: When the winter.
5: Turin is the winter, but what, yeah. What would been of the...
4: Turin or something else.
5: Oh, no, sorry. Yeah, yeah. It is literally Turin. Sorry.
4: They had the opening ceremony in Torino's ground.
5: You're right.
4: And the closing. I think Avril Lavigne paid.
9: Really?
5: Avril Lavigne.
9: What year is that?
4: Oh, something.
5: Oh, 06.
4: Yeah. Okay.
5: Right in the Avril Lavigne wheelhouse. She was a bit 04-y though.
4: She was I knew her, the catalogue number of her first album by heart because so many of them got returned in HMV. That and Swing When You're Winning by Robbie Williams.
5: Returned for just being shit? Like
4: people were giving it and were like, oh, I don't like this. And we'll bring it back. They got it as presents. Swing When You're Winning was the most returned album I think I've ever come across. Knew the catalogue number off that as well. Huh?
5: He did a duet with
4: Nicole Kidman.
5: Nicole Kidman, yeah. Okay. Bizarre. Owen, you've had loads of time to think.
6: No, it's David.
9: It's me, is
5: David.
9: It?
5: Yeah, but for
9: it's
5: your goal.
9: Vancouver?
5: Oh, you prick. Yeah, Vancouver, 2010. These are doing very, very well in this round. Like, annoyingly well, considering we're under pressure.
6: Pyeongchang.
5: Yes, well done. And thank you for not making me pronounce that. 2018.
9: Oh,
5: easy when you hear it. We are down to...
4: How many we got left?
5: 4, 5, 6. There's loads.
4: I'm lost. Have we had Melbourne?
5: No, we haven't had Melbourne.
4: We will have Melbourne.
5: 1956.
9: Really struggling now. Salt Lake City?
5: Wow, good shout, Jet. Salt Lake City. was the 02 Winter Games.
10: Yanks have had loads of winters.
5: So this will be the first Olympics since Salt Lake City in 2002 in America. That must be the longest they've gone.
3: I am not 100% sure on this. Stockholm.
5: Stockholm, I believe, is right.
9: Yeah, I think so.
5: Yes, 1912 and 1956. 1956 is controversial. They hosted something in 1956 that I think the horses weren't allowed into Australia or something like that. So, equestrian.
10: It's true.
5: But 1912, full Olympics, so it's not that. We don't need the controversy.
10: Goose now. Can I go with Bern?
5: Can you go with Bern? I don't know if you can go with Bern or not. You have gone with it, though.
10: I have.
5: And I don't see Bern written down here, which would eliminate you and shame you.
10: Don't shoot me.
5: I'll leave out the murder.
10: I don't.
9: Oh. I'm done. Like, I have a risky one here for Brussels.
5: Brussels. Brussels. Don't see Brussels. No, no Brussels on the list. Owen gets the point. Damn. In an epic pass-to-pass round that was so good, it's the only one we're going to do today. St. Louis, 1904. Chamonix, 1924. St. Moritz, 1948. Here, you're killing me here. Garmisch-Partenkirchen. There we go, 1936. Oslo, 1952. Cortina d'Ampezzo, 1956. Squaw Valley, 1960. Innsbruck twice in 1964 and 1976. Yes. Grenoble, 1968. Sapporo, 1972. Sarajevo in 1984. Yes, Calgary is the games from Cool Runnings, 1988. And Shinne, you got everything post 1988, so well done. Jesus. And well done to Owen. I am going to skip the next two. We'll keep them for next week. Bonus for me. Round four. The scores, by the way, 1 point for that last 4 hours puts Owen into a 2 point lead. Owen 4, Richie 2, David 2. Fun free magic number round. You know the rules. 3 points if one player gets it right. If nobody does, it's 2 points for the closest who doesn't go bust and 1 point for the second closest. Pens down when the music ends. I need you to give me the following number. The number of Premier League titles won by Chelsea plus the number of consecutive All-Irelands the Cork Camogie team are hoping to win on Sunday plus the number of Irish players who made test appearances for the Lions in Australia this year, obviously, plus the number of All-Irelands won in history by the Dublin ladies footballers. Your 30 seconds expire when Sinatra sings Bright Shiny Beads. So it's Premier League titles won by Chelsea, consecutive All-Irelands that Cork will win if they win on Sunday, number of Irish players who made test appearances for the Lions over the three tests, and the number of All-Irelands that Dublin have won in ladies football.
12: Bright shiny beads,
5: pens down. Richie.
10: Finney, 29.
3: 30. David. 29.
5: You're all bust.
10: Oh.
5: Which is an unusual thing, which means nobody gets any points. What did you say, 28?
3: I said 30.
5: You said, oh yeah, so Richie was the closest. The answer is 27.
10: You said 29 as well.
5: Chelsea have won five Premier League titles.
9: Yeah.
5: Cork will win three in a row if they win on Sunday. The number of Lions players, the number of Irish players who played for the Lions in the 12. Tests, 12 is correct. And the number of All-Irelands that Dublin have won?
3: Seven.
5: Is seven, yeah. So where'd you go wrong?
3: One over on Cork Camogie, one over on Chelsea, so it's two over.
5: Right, okay, yeah. And said 30, so you were...
3: I said 29.
5: Sorry. Apologies. Well, you're all bust, which means Owen has a 2 point lead going into the rapid fire round. And when we did our draw earlier, which was Richie versus David, David is the winner of that. So, David, do you want to go first or second in the rapid fire round?
9: I go second.
5: You will go second. Okay, so Richie, you will be up first when our winner will be decided tonight, which is in the round that separates the wheat from the chaff, the Katie Taylors from the Amanda Serranos. Ooh. It's the never unfair egalitarian rapid fire round. You'll each have a rapid fire round of 20 seconds, 1 point for each correct answer. We'll start on the player on the joint lowest score, which is Richie, and then on to the next lowest and continue like that. Reminder again that the scores are Owen 4, Richie 2, David 2. Richie.
10: Yes, love.
5: Your 30 seconds starts now. What club does Brian Fenton play for?
10: Parnells.
5: Who beat England in the fifth and final test in the Oval on Monday?
10: India.
5: Thibaut Courtois left Chelsea for what club?
10: Real Madrid.
5: Who was the Ireland head coach before Andy Farrell?
10: It was Joe Smith.
5: Gentleman Jim Corbett was associated with what sport?
10: Boxing.
5: In Friday Night Lights, what is the nickname of the Dillon team?
6: What? For what team?
5: The Dillon team, as in the...
6: Oh.
5: Yeah. What, did you give the answer?
10: No, passed. No.
5: Well, have a guess at an American sports team.
10: Doughboys.
5: No, that's...
6: Bulldogs, is it?
5: It's the Panthers.
6: Oh.
5: The Panthers. Okay, unlucky. Okay, so Brian Fenton plays for Rohini. India was correct. Real Madrid was correct. Joe Smith was correct. Boxing was correct. So you got 4, which pushes you onto a score of 6. Okay, David, if you are ready... Your time starts now. What club does Ronan Marr play for?
6: Turles Arsenal.
5: Glenn McGrath was a famous cricketer from what country?
6: Australia.
5: Robert Lewandowski signed from Barcelona from what club?
6: Bayern Munich.
5: Who is the England men's head coach, rugby?
6: Pass.
5: Mario Andretti is associated with what sport?
6: Tennis.
5: On the IT crowd, the trouble with what football team is that they always try to walk it in?
6: Arsenal
5: is correct. Yeah. Okay. So Mario Andretti is associated with motorsports.
6: Okay.
5: So Formula One, I would have accepted as well. Unlucky with that. You got Turles, you got Australia, you got Bayern Munich, you got Steve Borthwick. Did you get Steve Borthwick?
6: No.
5: No, sorry. So you got, how many did he get there then? 4. Okay. So that puts you on to 6 as well. So Owen, you need 3 to win.
6: Okay.
5: If you get 2, we'll have a dreaded 3-way tiebreaker.
6: Oh, no.
5: And I don't know how to do that. So.
10: Think of a number.
5: Okay, Owen, your time starts now. What club does Aidan O'Shea play for?
6: Brafe.
5: What? What English cricketer became the second all-time run scorer in Test match history against India?
6: Stokes.
5: No, Marcus Thuram plays for what club?
6: Juventus.
5: No, who is the new Munster rugby head coach?
6: Clayton McMillan.
5: Ben Hogan is associated with what sport?
6: Golf.
5: In Ted Lasso, Jamie Tart joined Richmond from what club?
6: I don't know.
5: Man City, but you got 3, which is enough.
6: Oh.
5: And you are the winner. I think you got 3 anyway, didn't you?
6: Yeah,
5: you
6: yeah.
5: got Brafe, you got Clayton McMillan, and you got golf. And I didn't have any other questions anyway, because we rushed in here. Congratulations. Brafe, 3 is written beside what club St. O'Shea play for, which is what threw me for a split second, so apologies for that. Joe Root is the English cricketer who became the second all-time run scorer in Test match history. Marcus Thuram plays for Inter. Clayton McMillan is the new Munster coach. And of course, Manchester City is who Jamie Tart signed from to join Richmond. Congratulations to all involved, but particularly to Owen, who actually won the quiz. And we'll see you all next week with an elongated, extra long quiz to make up for this one. We're going for an hour and a half.
6: Oh, Christmas quiz out.
10: Commonwealth Games venues.
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17: So unexpected.
18: It's one of those you had to be there moments.
19: You had to be there.
20: It subsequently genuinely did change everything about my life.
21: You had to be there.
22: Right, I'm really looking forward to this. I'm delighted to say Andy Mitten is with us this week for You Had to Be There. Andy, good morning to you. How are you?
23: Good morning. All good, thanks.
22: This is very difficult. A lot of people complain about like how do I fit a whole life of watching sport into 5 things. How difficult was it for you?
23: Very difficult. I'm probably watching 85 live football matches each season. Maybe 10 of them are excellent and maybe 5 of them are wow. And I've been doing that for nearly 40 years.
22: Wow.
23: So So there's a lot of games, and then that's just only one sport. Obviously, I'm watching a lot more football than other sports, and we're going to stick this one to football. But yeah, very very difficult. But I just chose ones which were varied and covered my life as a supporter, but also as a journalist. I didn't just want to do five Man United ones, for example. I've probably watched Lionel Messi play live 200 times, and I thought, you know, got to have him in. But
22: you could have picked five Messis, and we would have been, yeah, okay, fair enough. that would have been allowed. Come here, you mentioned other sports. Are you an avid watcher of other sports? Do you attend other sports? I mean, where the hell would you get the time to?
23: I'd say non-league football would be my other sport, and I struggled to get the time, so I'd support a local team called Trafford in the part of Manchester where I'm from, and I'm lucky if I get to two games per season. If I'm just going to a game and not working, it's a real joy. I watched Man United women the other night against Manchester City and was lucky to be there with my family and not to work, and that was good. I like live sporting events. I'm very much, you know, if I was in Ireland and somebody said there's a game of Gaelic football or hurling, I would be absolutely up for going, because it's not just about the sport, it's about the sense of community and all these people being brought together. And I'm fascinated by stadiums, by fan culture, by what goes on outside the venues. I find myself looking at these stadiums in Ireland with huge capacities because they're mostly standing, and thinking if that was in England, the capacity would be less than half the published figure in Ireland. So I'm a fan of everything about it, not just the excellence of the elite athletes. I might go to horse racing once a year, tennis once a year, just out of curiosity more than anything else. I'm not an expert by any stretch, but I like going to live events. I think watching something on a screen is very much second best for me. I'd rather watch a game of non-league football in person than watch a game of football, whatever level, on a television. And I realise I'm in the minority there, because most people consume sports through a screen.
22: When did you start United We Stand?
23: I started in 89, so I was 15. But from the age of four, I was going to live football with my dad. All my family are footballers, and I'm from a big family, so I'm just about the only person in a big family who's not received money to play football. So watching my dad at Northwich Victoria or Hyde United, that was like my Maracanã or my Bernabeu. When you're 6 years old and you're basically being taken to give your mum a break on a Saturday afternoon, and me and my brother, who also became a footballer, we'd be climbing these stands and looking for streams behind the stands. We wouldn't actually be watching the game itself. We'd be bored after 5 minutes. And then when I was 13, I started going to Manchester United games by myself. My dad wouldn't take me because he was always playing, and I could hear Old Trafford from where I lived on the border of Stretford and Urmston. I used to deliver newspapers and I'd be out in the open and I could hear the roar of Old Trafford. It was that loud. I don't think you could hear that now because the stadium's much more enclosed. And I was always a United fan. I was from a big United family in a part of Manchester which is mainly United. So the Manchester City Supporters Club in my part of Manchester is called Blues in Bandit Country. And they're proper good football supporters, you know. They followed City all their lives, but they are in the minority. So as soon as I was able to go, I'd get on the bus to Old Trafford. And the bus was packed with local kids, and it's empty now. It's really sad, that. And within 2 years, I was going to away matches, and I started United We Stand because I felt that football fans were getting a rough deal. I thought the prices were too high, the facilities were terrible, we were all classed as hooligans. I thought, I'm not a hooligan. And then by 17, I was going to European away games, and it never really stopped. I loved the travel. I loved being there. And all these years later, I think I've been to like 120 countries and seen Manchester United play in like 45 of them. It's not just new countries, it's new towns. It itched me for years that I'd never been to Cork, so I went to Cork for the Liam Miller game. It annoys me that I've not been to the West Coast of Ireland. I've not been to Donegal. I wrote Paddy Creran's book. It's all about Donegal. I've not been there. I've not been to Derry. These things annoy me. So maybe there's a bit of a, I wouldn't say an addiction, because I think I'm pretty sensible and rational, but, you know, the idea of watching sport in any of these places absolutely appeals to me.
22: Your first one here, you got to cross Rotterdam off your list way back in 1991. This is a huge moment for Alex Ferguson's reputation and power, and just a sense of like, okay, there's something really, really special brewing here, even though they have yet to get the monkey fully off their back. So this is Mark Hughes against Barcelona in Rotterdam in 1991, European Cup Winners' Cup final.
23: Huge deal. And Manchester United had a relatively easy run to the final. English clubs were allowed back into Europe for the first time after the ban following the Heysel disaster. And finally in Rotterdam against Barcelona, wow, managed by Johan Cruyff. I've never been so happy to get a ticket in my hand as that beautiful green counterfoil for that game, because there were so many conflicting rumours. This was before the internet, so there was so much hearsay around fans wouldn't be allowed to travel, wouldn't be. You'd have to go officially, you'd have to go on the club coaches. So I booked to go independently on a coach which was advertised as an executive one. And maybe when that coach was built in 1954, it was executive. But by 1991, not having a toilet on a coach to Holland was a bit of an issue. And there were a lot of very rum lads on that coach from Salford. And I was 17, and they really looked after me. We went to Amsterdam, and they basically said, don't go there, don't go there. And they indulged heavily, and I was just like, wow, there's another big world out there. And it rained. Manchester was an exciting place. The music scene was good. The Manchester era, the fashion with the flares. Just a great time to be alive. But in my school, they banned us from going. So I got a mate of mine who helped with United We Stand to forge a letter from the mayor of Rotterdam saying I'd been invited. I gave it to my headmaster, and he congratulated me and said how proud he was of me. And 11 other lads from my school went to Rotterdam. They all got suspended. I got congratulated.
22: And did you feel any guilt when he was like, ah, oh, Andy, this is incredible, well done. We never thought you were going to amount to very much, but well done. Were you like, mildly guilty?
23: I rang my mum from Dover on the way home, and she was crying. She said, you've been made head boy of the school.
22: Wow.
23: I just had a phone call. And a year earlier, I'd had to persuade the headmaster to let me do my A-levels because I'd messed up in my GCSEs, because he said, you've got something else on your mind. And of course, I had a print run at United We Stand to sell the following morning. I had a business to run. You know, I was 16 years old. So, I went back, and that month was brilliant. I passed my driving test that month, but Rotterdam in the rain, everyone singing Sit Down by James, and then Manchester United won the game. Barca were favourites. It was the first year of the Dream Team, and they just won the Spanish League for the first time in several years. And subsequently, I've got to know quite a few of the lads who played, obviously from the United side, but also from the Barcelona side. And it was a really tight game. Manchester United wore a wonderful white kit, and there were some worries in that team, Ince and Robson and young Lee Sharp, but Mark Hughes scored both goals, and he scored them in the space of about 7 minutes in the second half, I think 67th minute. And suddenly Manchester United are beating Barcelona 2-0, and wow, we've not just come for a trip here, we could actually win a trophy. And it was a huge deal, the Cup Winners' Cup. All the European Cups were, and I think they still should be. And Barca got an equaliser, pulled a goal back, so it was 2-1, and it was really nervy the last few minutes because Barca attacked, and technically they had better players than Manchester United. But they held on, and it was fantastic, and it's still a major milestone in the life of a lot of Manchester United fans. And 30 years on, I managed to track down the referee, the travel organiser, the players, and just got told some incredible stories. Mick Hucknall gate crashed the after game party.

0: So to go there, it helped that Manchester United won. It probably helped that it rained as well, and maybe it helped that some of the Manchester United fans had indulged in whatever Amsterdam had to offer. There was very little aggression, and Barcelona fans were pretty straight, and you know, they'd seen the team lose and they were outnumbered by Manchester United fans. It also taught me the power of exaggeration from football fans. The numbers in Rotterdam have gone up by the year, and I think all fans do this. And I remember being a real anorak for figures and thinking there's 24,000 Manchester United fans here, and I'm properly doing my sums, getting all the hard information, and it just goes up every year. I'm sure any Celtic fans who went to Seville against Porto will be able to relate to this. You're soon into six figures, and not soon after that you're into seven figures, and half a million and a million fans have gone there. And as soon as you contest it, you're like, no, the there are at least 500,000 of us there. There wasn't. So I think all football fans are drawn to doing that, but it was a huge Manchester United following which crossed the channel.
1: Yeah, it was unbelievable. Even one of those Mark Hughes goals where he rounds the keeper and smashes it out. I think even, was it Sergio Busquets' dad was the goalkeeper for Barcelona that night?
0: It was Carlos Busquets. He was Barcelona's reserve goalkeeper and was a bit of a character in the Barcelona dressing room. One of the players said, if somebody stole your car radio, you would go to Carlos Busquets to get it back. He was a man from the barrio. And Barca were missing a couple of players, and maybe their full-strength team would have beaten Manchester United, but they didn't. And
2: that's the glory of it.
0: When Barca fans tell me about their other victories, I sort of say, yeah, but what about Rotterdam? They go, never mind Rotterdam.
3: The next one is Roy Keane versus Juventus in Turin in 1999. It's hard, I think, now for people to understand the level of tension that there would have been at that stage of the competition, given that the Holy Grail was the Champions League, as it was the European Cup, and Ferguson had made no secret of this. And they'd been in it loads at that stage, and there wasn't a guarantee that they were going to win it or that they were going to fulfill the destiny of him being one of the greatest managers in the history of the game, that there would have been this kind of nagging doubt about his ability and the team's ability if they hadn't been able to get over the line, and they're on the verge of going out. I think maybe people, like, when you watch the game back, knowing what happens at the end without the actual competitive tension on the day, everything's kind of, there's just an edge taken off everything, but it was so edgy.
0: Juventus were the best team in the world, in my opinion, and dominated at Old Trafford and were clear favourites to go through. The second leg was in Dele Alpi, which had been built for the 1990 World Cup finals. And I travelled there with all my mates. As we did, we went home and away with Manchester United. And people have got a bit of a downer on Turin as a city. I actually really, really rate it. But we didn't go there to look at the architecture. We went to watch a game of football. And the idea of Manchester United reaching a European Cup final was enough for me because, as you say, the team had been getting closer. There'd been some near misses, Dortmund in 97, Monaco in 98. It was clearly a very, very good team. But it would take Roy Keane to get that team through. So Juventus were 2-0 up, two goals from Inzaghi inside 11 minutes. So they're now leading 3-1 on aggregate, and they're at home. And because of a mix-up with a ticket, I found myself sat in the main stand, not in the press box. And I can't understand Italian, but they knew I wasn't Italian. And the people were just gesticulating to me as if to say, hard luck, you know, we're brilliant, we're Juventus. They weren't being nasty. And they were brilliant. But then Keane had other ideas and scored after 24 minutes. And then Dwight York scored again after 34 minutes. So at half-time, I don't think I've ever felt like this watching a game of football in my life, including the final. I just thought, my local team have gone toe-to-toe with Juventus and they're the better team and we're going through it because it was away goals. And I went downstairs to get something to eat because I was starving and there was nothing for sale apart from these coffees, which had like 2 milliliters of coffee in them. And so the second half started. I was really envious that I wasn't with my friends on the other side of the stadium. Andy Cole made it 3-2. Manchester United were going to a European Cup final. And that was enough for me. Not even winning the final, just reaching a final. And

0: was completely elated, and the same Italians that had been sympathetic to me were pretty gracious, actually, and were saying, this is an incredible team, incredible. And I got lulled into a false sense of security there, because these were very middle-class Juventus fans, and I thought, oh, they all must be really nice people. Left the ground, went round behind the home end to try and get towards my mates in the away end. Asked the steward directions. Someone heard my English voice. I heard the word inglese, and the next minute I was getting attacked. And this guy, I was basically where all the ultras were, and this man just flew at me and kicked me in the top of my thigh. And I said to the steward who was still there, Torino, as if, I mean, there's no logic to this. I'm trying to tell him that I'm Turin, but Torino are their rivals, aren't they? And this steward said to me in Italian, which I understood perfectly despite not speaking a word of it, don't care who you're saying you are, get out of here now. It's not safe for you. So I ran away on the big ramp towards where our hire car was. Gave up on the idea of seeing my friends in the away end. They were all celebrating, 4,500 Manchester United fans. And it seemed like a long time before they came back. It probably was an hour. They came back to the car and we were hugging. We were going to Barcelona to watch Manchester United in a European Cup final. And then we drove to Genoa where we were staying. We got cheap flights because the cheap flights had started to flourish around that time. And I stepped out the car in Genoa, so it's probably 2 a.m. now, and just collapsed. You know, the adrenaline had carried me through, but I'd actually had a pretty bad kick to my leg, and my leg wouldn't stand, and I just fell on the floor. And it was all right. It was nothing serious, just badly bruised. So it was the best performance I've ever seen. I've spoke to Roy Keane about this, and he's just gone, I did all right. No, he didn't. I did all right. Spoke to Nicky Butt about it, and he said, you know, Roy's role has been overplayed by people like you. And I'm like, no. Spoke to Jesper Blomqvist about it, who said, Roy, because Roy was sent, Roy's yellow card would meant that he missed the final, and Roy went mad at Jesper Blomqvist because Jesper passed him the ball, which led to the yellow card, and Roy didn't speak to him for 7 weeks after. I once told Roy Keane this, and he went, really? He didn't know where. He went, hell of a player, Jesper. He was really nice when he was talking about Jesper, and Jesper said, it wasn't even a bad pass. I did nothing wrong. Suddenly I've got my captain blanking me. So maybe that shows what Roy Keane was like. But Andy Cole and Dwight York were incredible that night. It was just a wonderful night to go to the best team in the world and to win 3-2.
1: The Nicky Butt point, right? Because we rewatched this and did a show on it during COVID, and you can't tell how good the performance that Keane has from now, really, because they were going out against a team who had, as you say, were really essentially the best team in Europe, who had flukily lost the previous season, who had peak Zidane, who had Deschamps, who's already just captained France to win the World Cup. As you say, Inzaghi, does Del Piero come off the bench or does he start? They had Edgar Davids in the side. They were so glamorous, and Manchester United had so often just failed. They just failed to do what we thought they were capable of doing in the competition at this stage, and it looked like 2-0 down that it was going to happen. But there's a magic about what Keane does over the next while, which is calmness in the maelstrom, and then also bring the fire at the same time, and gets them back in the game too, obviously, you know, with like an untypical header. But from this distance, when you watch the game, you're like, oh, why does everybody rave about this so much? It's because the context is kind of stripped away when you watch it now on YouTube.
0: Yeah, and that Juventus team, as you said, all them players did play. Montero came off the bench. Some of the lads said he was the hardest man they'd played against. Carlo Ancelotti was obviously the manager. They were hardened and effective. I saw them completely destroy Manchester United in 96, even though it was only 1-0 and Alan Boksic a header. They were clear favourites. But, you know, if I look back at the Manchester United players now in that team, Schmeichel, Neville, Irwin, Johnson, Stam, Beckham, Butt, Cole, Blomqvist, Queen, York, Scholes on the bench, Sheringham on the bench, Solskjaer on the bench, not a bad side either.
1: No, a very, very good side. Next up, it's Rivaldo for Barcelona against Valencia in 2001. Is this the end of the season hat-trick?
0: Yeah, so since 2001, I've divided my time between Manchester and Barcelona. And I'd been in Barcelona a month and got a ticket for the game, not as a journalist. So the following season, I started going to Barcelona as a journalist, and I got a game, a ticket for this match. And Barca were having a terrible season, and they were up against Valencia, and Valencia were above them in the league, and Barcelona needed to beat Valencia to get into European football. And Rivaldo scored a hat-trick, and it wasn't just a hat-trick. I think all three goals were from outside the area. I mean, any one of them would have been a contender for goal of the season, but there was three of them. And Valencia were a top side. This is a Valencia of the period who'd reached two Champions League finals, who would win a double under Rafa Benitez, who were full of absolute household names. I could name more Valencia players from that team than the current team. And I was in Camp Nou on the second tier. I'm not a Barca fan, and I'm feeling the stadium wobbling. It hadn't even wobbled when Man United beat Bayern Munich there. It probably had done, but I just didn't feel it. So maybe because I was dispassionate, and the way that the goals were scored and the fact that there was a tangible prize at the end of it of European football, I remember thinking that's the best hat-trick I've ever seen. And it wasn't just a hat-trick. It was really meant something. They needed to win the game against a very, very good team to play in European football. And for Barca to not to be playing in Europe was unheard of, but it was such a troubled time at the club. They went through a couple of club presidents. I remember one of them, Joan Gaspar, going out to face the music, and it was just pure theatre, like 80,000 people waving a white hanky at him, going, go, go, go, dimisión, dimisión. And it was a completely different type of fandom to one I've been used to in England, watching Manchester United. It was totally different. Different types of people, and the age of most Barca fans was much older. But then Rivaldo, because they still had so many spectacular individuals, and always have had, sometimes they didn't gel, and they hadn't gelled that season. He scored the goals, and it was just a real wow moment. I've never forgotten it. And I'm sure you would have enjoyed it watching it on TV, but just to be there,
1: yeah,
0: and being experienced to, wow, everyone's eating peanuts around me. Well, I've never seen this before. Them little nuts you crack open. To be moving with the stand, and to be in Camp Nou, which I've become blasé about it because I've been so often, but it is the biggest stadium in Europe. It's the biggest stadium regularly staging live football matches in the world. And this Sunday it will close for a couple of years. So, yeah, that was a real wow moment watching that game. And I interviewed Rivaldo a couple of times, and just shows how journalism changed. We did him for the front cover of 442 magazine, and I got told, yeah, you'll spend an afternoon with him. I mean, an afternoon. Now you've got PRs trying to shrink that time down to as little as possible.
1: 15 minutes.
0: To the point of,
1: yeah.
0: You know, I've said to some of them, I can't get a cover piece out of what I've just got off this person. You know, I'm talking major names as well. I said, this is just crap. And they've gone, yeah, we know. So, well, it's not going on the cover, and we've had to find some compromise where we go back and do more. So to have 4 hours with Rivaldo on the roof of the Princess Sofia Hotel, and I couldn't speak Spanish at the time, or just learning, so I'd needed a translator, but I just thought that was normal. Trust me, it's not normal.
2: It's definitely not normal. It's funny as well, the acrobatics of Rivaldo's goals. The third goal, I think, was the overhead kick. And I think he scored he scored an overhead kick against United in that 99 season in the Nou Camp as well. And he just seems to hang in the air for an impossibly long duration of time.
0: Mm. Yeah, no, the goals were, I'm going to watch him again after this, and I'd advise anyone watching this to do the same. He was the best player in the world for a couple of years, Rivaldo. And when I met him in person, his legs were like bow leg because he'd suffered from malnutrition as a kid. And he was a really kindly person. And Barca have always had those players. I remember soon after they made a big deal of Saviola. They thought he was going to be the best player ever. And it just didn't work out for him. And you know, Barca weren't very good for large periods. And they became the norm for them just to be, you know, one of the best teams in the world.
1: Yeah.
0: But when I went to that game, they weren't.
1: That brings us very nicely to Messi. Of all the things that you could have picked, Andy, you've actually picked him against Manchester United.
0: This is horrible, this. It's horrible. I mean, you reach the European Cup final. Your team are the champions of England, Europe and the world. So I'd been there in Yokohama in December the previous month. Manchester United, champions of the world. Just sat on the dock of the bay in Yokohama the next morning, listening to Radiohead's new album, watching these Japanese fishermen, thinking, life ain't ever going to get any better than this. But Manchester United reach another Champions League final. And it's in Rome, it's in Olympico. It's a great place to go. Never forget some of my fellow Manchester United fans. Where do we go in Rome? Where do we go in Rome? It's one of the best cities in the world. Complaining. Didn't think it was that good. They ended up in a car park, some of them, on the outskirts of the city. What on earth are you doing? Well, I remember one of them said to me, I won't have a Scooby where to go in Rome. But what? So there were more Barca fans in the centre of Rome than Manchester United fans because too many of them didn't know where to go. And there was a drinks ban on. And that didn't bother the Catalans as much as the United fans, who obviously needed their first quenching. And there were a couple of events in satellite locations around Rome. And I remember doing Catalan radio and talking up Manchester United and a couple of people, journalists who I respect, going, you're going to get destroyed. Nah. So you go to Rome. And I got my mum a ticket. My mum's an Old Trafford girl and she supports United. She probably goes to a game once a decade. So I got her a ticket. I just thought it would be wonderful for her, paid for her to go out to Rome. And I had to do my work. I'm in the press box then. I'm a journalist. The first 9 minutes were fantastic. I nodded to my Catalan colleagues, told you. Ronaldo, they were all at it. And then Barca scored and absolutely dominated for 81 minutes. And you saw players, world-class players like Patrice Evra and Emanja Vidic really struggling. And Barca were brilliant. There was a doubt about Andres Iniesta before the game. By this time, I'd interviewed a lot of these guys. I'd interviewed Messi several times. I'd interviewed Messi when he was a reserve team player. I remember a mate of mine who was captain of Barca's reserves who wanted to learn English and I wanted to improve my Spanish. We became really good mates and still are, saying there's a lad coming through at training from Argentina called Lionel. He played today, just said, I'm telling you as a journalist, keep an eye on him. He said, I absolutely smashed him today just to let him know that he's now a professional and I'm his captain. And that was Messi. And he scored that goal in Rome, a header. I mean, he was just a level above every single Manchester United player. United got the tactics wrong. Carlos Queiroz had felt that Gerard Piquet, who'd been at Manchester United, could be turned, that he wasn't fast enough over the first 2 metres. So I'm getting very specific information by this point as a journalist, which I couldn't really do a lot with before the game, but it was a real privilege to be getting good level stuff. I knew Piquet as well. I knew him in Manchester, but he'd obviously left and made the right decision. Long gone were the days when he said, can you take me out around Manchester? Because I don't know anyone. So now he's a European Cup winner. And United's midfield didn't turn up. You know, I spoke to all of them since. They would admit that. There's a couple of lines in Fergie's book where he praises the energy of the Barcelona players, which may be revisited in years to come, I don't know. But they deserve to win. I had United fans complaining to me that Barca fans didn't celebrate it as much as they should do, probably because they weren't all in drink. And there's one other observation I made. So I'm gutted. I go back to my hotel. I have like 3 hours sleep. And I've got to get a train out of Roma Termini at 6 a.m. And I got to the train station. And it was full of Manchester United fans. And none of them had a clue what had gone on in the game they'd been at. Because there was no information. There was no internet. There was no internet on phones. The people's knowledge of the game was so low, I was stunned. But by the end of the train journey to Florence, where there were a lot of cheap flights going back, everyone knew everything about the game. They just traded off each other's opinions. And they were like, Eto'o's turn was fantastic, wasn't it? I'm like, you didn't know anything about the game apart from the score when I spoke to you a few hours ago.
1: Yeah.
0: Now at Camp Nou, there is a Sala Roma, the Rome Lounge. I have to walk through that every Barcelona game I go to for work. It just feels like a punch in the face every single time. I think every football fan will be the same. Every rugby fan, any sports fan, you get the final and you lose.
1: Yeah, well...
0: Messi was better than Ronaldo.
1: European finals particularly. Andy, we've just got time to squeeze in your last one. This is very interesting. Of all of the things in all the world you could have picked, it's a defeat for Manchester City.
0: You said context earlier on. I'll give you some context. I'm in Cologne. We're Man United. Europa League. COVID is at peak. I watched them beat Copenhagen. I get a message to say you've been rejected for accreditation for the next game against Sevilla. Sevilla, obviously, on the way to winning of the Europa League. I'm in Cologne for 8 days. It's day two, and I've been rejected, and I'm really down about life. And people think you've got this dream job. I can barely leave the hotel, and I'm fuming. And I get a call 10 minutes later from a rights holder, a TV station. Will you go to Lisbon for 11 days to cover the Champions League for TV? Good money, direct flights, bang, I'm in Lisbon. Call my wife, is it all right to be away? Because I've got a young family. And I'm in Lisbon. And I'm covering Lyon against Manchester City. So I've gone from being so despondent to my stars sort of aligning because I play football with the agent of Lyon's manager. Put a call in. What's going on? He runs through every single player for me. The info's come direct from the manager, Rudy Garcia, who I didn't know, but I'd end up knowing really well. So I go into that stadium, and I've got to talk about it on TV. I can talk about Manchester City. City are clear favourites. And Lyon play three midfielders aged 19, 20 and 20. I'm like, you're going to get taken apart. And the feedback I'm getting from the manager is, yeah, we know, but we're going to give them a proper go. We are proud of what we've got. And I'm watching it thinking I'm going to have to speak to Guardiola after the game because I'm working for a rights holder. You know, I'm in this really privileged position where when you walk off the pitch, someone from UEFA says, who would you like to speak to? And you're like, can I have Guardiola, please? And can I have, you know, Kevin De Bruyne? This, you're seen as a journalist how the other half lives. And you've got to look smart. You've got, you know, I had to buy a shirt because I'm doing it on TV. And Lyon somehow held on. Not to scrape it, they won 3-1, and Cornet, who went to Burnley, put them ahead, so they're leading 1-0 at half time, and then De Bruyne equalised 69 minutes. So everyone's thinking, okay, City are going through the gears now. They absolutely dominated, but Guimaraes was fantastic in the middle, and I'm thinking, why is nobody signing this player? He's just brilliant. But he wasn't even the one who made the headlines. Dembélé made them because he scored twice. Dembélé was the person I spoke to after the game because he was the headline. Manchester City were going out. And the Manchester United in me is like laughing, but I've also got to be a professional journalist. And I'm laughing because Lyon had 33% of possession. They completed 184 passes. Manchester City completed 640 passes. It should just never have happened. there was one City fan in my hotel with his son who'd sneaked into Lisbon. Lovely guy, properly respected him and his mate. And I spoke to Guardiola after the game, and I have to say he was incredibly magnanimous. I expected an emotional rant. He was very praiseworthy towards Leon, and my opinion of him, which was extremely high as a footballer and then extremely low when he joined Manchester City, it went up a bit. But it was all about Leon, and I spoke to the manager, Rudy Garcia, and he said, come and see me in Leon. So a few months later, I took a train from Manchester to Leon. He was under a lot of pressure, and I think he appreciated me taking a train. He gave me an incredible interview, and we were talking about Charles de Gaulle and Normandy, and he's like, why are you asking me about the Normandy beaches? I'm like, I'm allowed to ask you what I want. And we got on really well, and sometimes as a journalist, finally, you just spark with somebody, you just do. And I'm interviewing people every day, but I got on really well with Rudy Garcia. And it's a funny old world. A year later, he's going to be manager of Manchester United, and he loses out to Ralf Rangnick. Oof. And we keep in touch throughout. And then a year after that, he becomes a manager of someone called Cristiano Ronaldo. So would any of that have happened if I'd not had the call? If I'd not been rejected for a press pass in Cologne? These sliding doors moments in life, in sport. Guimaraes, whatever happened to him?
1: A brilliant episode of You Had To Be There. Andy Mitten, thanks so much. That was sensational.
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9: One of the things that we want to mention before we get into that Pat Murray chat was that in the office during the week where you had Niall O'Toole on, and you were reflecting on the amazingness of Paul O'Donovan.
10: Oh,
9: and
10: yeah.
9: How he really should be sort of just rubber stamped basically as Ireland's number one sports person of all time.
10: It should. And you know what, I think we should like magic up Colin Bowie in studio. There he is.
9: Colin,
10: there
9: how are you? Jack.
11: I was in the production box there a second ago.
10: Yeah.
11: The hell happened?
9: Wow. And it just struck me that like, you know, he's obviously, I think it might have been you mentioned on that, or somebody mentioned that he's not even in Cork's Rushmore.
10: On Tuesday that Paul O'Donovan is not even in Cork's top four Irish sports people, even though we're having a conversation about him possibly being Ireland's greatest sports person.
9: But then the thing was, so okay, but like now we have the context of, you know, he's getting more amazing and more amazing, and he might have, you know, as Niall said, like, what is the medal count? So we're going to get to a point where it's, he unavoidably, if he's going to be debated as, you know, whether he's Ireland's top sports person of all time, he's surely got to be on Cork's Mount Rushmore. Cork's,
10: yes.
9: Mount Rushmore,
10: yes,
9: for you to say.
10: I would think that's a prerequisite.
9: Over to you.
11: I would love nothing more. I would have nothing more to put Paul on this Mount Rushmore. My hands are tied, Paul. I can't do it. I mean, I can't. Unless,
9: we're reopening.
11: Can we have a fifth head?
10: Well, just say, no, remind us. Remind us.
11: What can you do? So I, everybody out there, for those who don't know, my four people on Cork's Mount Rushmore speak for themselves. Roy Keane, Sonny O'Sullivan, Christy Ring, Ronan O'Gara. Now, before everyone goes crazy, tell me here in the comments, who am I kicking out for Paul?
9: Well, don't be outsourcing your responsibility here.
11: I am.
9: Come on, the question is to you.
11: I am.
9: What's your order of that four?
11: Hold on now. I didn't come to you and say, please let me on the show again to talk about why Paul O'Donovan should be on Mount Rushmore. The burden is on everybody else.
9: No, so are you saying
11: to me why I should put... I can't put Paul on.
9: One question.
10: The burden's on...
9: Is Paul O'Donovan in the conversation, as in the top 1, 2, 3... Irish sports people of all time?
11: He's getting there, isn't he?
9: Well, no, I'm not asking you for a vague, like, loose answer. Is he?
11: Yeah. He's getting there.
9: How is he not on one county's top four? That doesn't make any sense.
11: I would say he is.
9: Can I put it to you this way?
11: Up your mind about
9: Christy Ring, Christy Ring, well, I'm trying to like probe beyond the nonsense, and you outsourcing a responsibility for this crucial question.
11: Wow.
9: Is Christy Ring in the conversation for Ireland's greatest sports person of all time?
11: Greatest hurler of all time?
9: No, I'm talking about Ireland's greatest sports person.
10: You saw a lot of him, did you?
11: That's really good. That's quality. We'll miss that, won't we?
9: Who's closest to the
11: chocolate? As I said at the time, 2.5 years ago, when I did the Mount Rushmore, it was the second one. Did the Mount... Actually, and on that, the only two people, the only two Mount Rushmores who did it with just one person was me and Nathan. Bravery, that is. Mayo and Cork were first. Everybody else had a partner. That's one. That's one point. That's one point. Yeah, I mean, with the production there. That's one point. Point two was... What? What did you say to me there? Just before that point,
10: it was about like how much of Christy have you actually seen? You know,
11: yeah. How okay? So obviously, do the research. We do research for every segment we do. So I did the research for that, collated the data, and actually anecdotally spoke with Billy Buig. Now you won't speak ill of Billy Buig because you're a good friend of his.
10: Colin's dad, and he is a gentleman.
11: Yeah. So he saw him when he was very young, and he was behind the goal for one of Christy Ring's goals, and he ducked.
10: I was just being
11: the sheer veracity of the shot.
10: I was just being facetious about Christy Ring, by the way.
11: I know, I get that. Oh, I do understand it.
10: You don't need to.
11: So that's Christy.
10: Yeah.
11: Roy is Roy. Now, I'm looking at the comments here.
9: You don't need to give us each contestant's resume. Like, we know who they are. You're just avoiding the question again.
11: No, I'm looking at the comments here. So I'm saying there's Andrew O'Brien kicking Roy Keane to the curb. Now, I don't know how you would even begin to justify that. Then Mark Dunning comes in with Raj for me. But Raj was probably the most stats-heavy justification.
9: The fact that you're slipping out of screen there and slipping behind the desk and disappearing behind your laptop is very visually...
11: Well, I'm kind of looking at Jojo at the same time as well.
9: Of your point.
11: So, look, Paul, I love Paul O'Donovan. Oh, my God, you love him. And actually,
9: not that much.
11: I was listening back to that Mount Rushmore during the week in anticipation of the potential of doing this segment. And we actually did say it at the end that... I think you said to me, Owen, does Paul need to win gold here to be considered? And I was like, yeah, I think so. And I think in the next 5 to 10 years, I mightn't have a choice but to put Paul on. And that maybe that will be the case someday. But what I'm struggling with all week long is I really don't know who I'd knock off to Mount Rushmore.
9: Who would you knock off?
10: No one.
11: No one. That's my point. That's exactly my point. I couldn't.
10: Paul O'Donovan's not in the top four Cork sports people of all time.
11: But hold on. Hold on a second. He's eligible for the other 31 counties.
9: Listen, is there anything more Cork?
10: But I have to say, if you were doing like an All Ireland Mount Rushmore,
11: he'd be in contention. Yeah,
10: but he obviously wouldn't, like, because you've obviously got four Cork people ahead of him. So that
11: I must stress that I'm a massive Paul O'Donovan fan, and I'm really struggling with this. That's why I said at the start, it's my hands are tied here. There's only four spaces. Yeah. We've a great bench, though, don't we?
9: You're not even getting into a conversation about like how he might be better than other people who are on the list. You're just not entertaining it.
11: I have a great point here by TB in the YouTube comments. If Adrian wants to include Paul, why doesn't he want to include Fintan?
9: Thanks for the comment there, TV. But I mean, like, I listen, I doff my hat
10: to... There's a difference in level of success there.
9: And I also doff my hat to Niall O'Toole, who'd tell you that, it's Paul.
11: EH comes in. What a Sonia one. A silver medal at the Olympics. Well, Sonia was quite dominant. And speaking of the European Championships, look at her CV from the 1990s.
9: But I also think there's like...
11: Oh, Delors. So she has to be a really consistent...
10: World champion and also the sports champion.
11: Had that record from, was it 1994 to 2017 as well? Like,
9: But also...
11: Cross-cultural figure, like incredibly influential. And look, maybe there is a kind of... Who's a good kind of comparison there where it's not so much the CV... Maybe Paul McGrath, so beloved, and he was in a Dublin Mount Rushmore, and there's absolutely no argument with that. But there are people with more glittering careers on the CV than Paul McGrath, but he's intangibly amazing. And that's kind of the same with Sonia in Cork.
9: Visually a second ago, just realised that you're doppelganger for Mikel Arteta, and the stuff that's coming out of you over the last sort of...
11: No, it's because I'm wearing the kind of grey jumper.
9: 4 or 5 minutes
11: and
9: has been absolutely worthy
11: of
9: an all-or-nothing dressing room scene on. It's absolute vague, avoiding the point, giving responsibility to other people.
11: Just to be clear,
9: I don't think we've got anywhere with that item.
11: I wasn't saying to you in the running order, like, let's definitely do Corkman Rushmore.
9: I'm just saying that, like, you're contradicting yourself, and there's no way that we can push you into
11: that's
9: position.
11: That's the one thing about the segment is I've been consistent. My point has been repeated 3 to 4 times. Do you know? And there are people in the comments
9: it
11: getting involved.
9: You can repeat it 100 times.
11: Obviously, it was
9: no
11: worth
9: sense,
11: it because there are people in the comments getting involved. So obviously, from a content perspective, it is worthwhile.
9: Mikael.
11: Now, there's a great interview coming up here.
9: Mikael Buig, thank you for coming in there. Very good.
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9: Yeah, as always, this time on a Saturday afternoon, it is time for the Saturday panel. Anthony Moyles, former Meath footballer, Sheena O'Flanagan, the international best-selling author of 16 novels, journalist and Irish Sports Council board member, and Andy Lee, middleweight boxer. Afternoon, folks.
13: Good afternoon.
9: Thanks, William, for coming in to us. Andy, you're looking a bit more fresh-faced maybe than I expected. You were in action in Denmark this night last week, and you're up against Frank Horta, a Frenchman, an eight-rounder. My sense maybe in some ways that it was kind of a bridging fight, but I watched it back last night, maybe a bit tighter than you would have expected.
13: Yeah, tough fight, and harder than I expected going in there, but happy that I won and happy that I got the eight rounds, and yeah, certainly move on now, and you know, serve me well that I did those rounds and got the win.
9: I hadn't realised we were chatting outside, you didn't actually have a huge amount of rounds in the bank up to that point.
13: Yeah, well, looking back, you know, I'd fought only twice in the last 15 months and both of those were early stoppages, so it was only three rounds in 15 months. So although I wanted to win more impressively against Horta, I actually was going in there thinking I was going to stop him, my mistake, but it's probably better that I'm probably better served that I got the rounds in and went the distance.
9: And so, like, it was a case that you had actually watched him back a little bit, but he just came out with this completely different style.
13: Yeah, when I watched him, you know, he stood upright and he left his chin exposed when he punched, and I thought to myself, like, I'm going to catch this guy, and we worked on a couple of things in the gym in order to capitalize on that. But then as soon as the first belly came steaming out and had like a kind of a crab-like defense where he kept his hands very tight and didn't expose himself at all, and you know, over the first few rounds kind of come to the realization this is going to be a hard fight, because he was very motivated, like he was pumped up for the fight, and I saw probably a mistake by me, because you know, for guys like him who are less known to fight me and to beat me or even give me a hard fight is a big opportunity for them, so probably a mistake by me, but one I got away with in the end because I still won.
9: Yeah, absolutely. Yeah. It was a tight enough decision. He was celebrating at the end as if...
13: Yeah, a little bit of kidology, I think, you know.
9: Did you feel... I got the sense that when he started jumping around that you felt, I better give it a bit of fun as well.
13: Dad said, put your hands up. So I had to go walk through a lap of the ring. And I pretty much was... I knew I'd won at least five of the rounds, clearly. And then there was a couple that was close, and I knew he won a couple. So I was pretty sure I won the fight, yeah.
9: You'd stepped down as well to, like, middleweight. What was the thing behind that, or what's the future plans on that front?
13: For like the last year or so, Adam mentioned to me a few times to move down in weight, you know, because Adam's very scientific in his approach to training, and we do our body fats regularly and hydration levels, and he would often say, Andy, you're like middleweight, and I've been fighting at middleweight since I was 14, 15 years old, you know, and now at 29, to think that I could go down and change to lightweight, I just never entertained the idea. It was just something that I just dismissed immediately. And even he said, like, it was about 3 or 4 weeks ago. No, it was actually more. It was about 6 or 7 weeks ago. I went to the gym. I'd been 2 weeks in Ireland on a little break, and then back to the gym. And he'd said to me, "Let's check your weights." And I was 170 pounds, and I think my body fat at the time was 14%, and he had said that, you know, if you eat right and get your body fat to where it should be for a fighter, which he thinks is 8 to 10%, he said, you'll make light middleweight. So he said, just follow, eat this diet that I have planned for you, and follow it and be strict with yourself, and we'll just see how it goes, and training won't change, and we'll see how, you know, take it from there. And within the space of a week or two of eating right, my weight was coming down, and I was actually performing better in the gym, I felt. And then it kind of came a realization that, yeah, this is actually something that I could do. And it just opens up a lot more doors for me in terms of possible fights. And it gives me a lot of advantages because of my height and my physique. I'll be the bigger guy, you know, in there. Like a lot of times when I spar with light middleweights, it kind of feels, you know, you kind of feel like you're fighting, like, in some sense, you kind of feel like you're taking a liberty by hitting them because you're so much, you're bigger than them. But now I'll be fighting in that division, and it's a great move for me, and I'm very happy about it. You know, I'm positive about it.
9: Are you losing any power?
13: I don't think so. As I said with Adam and his approach to training, you know, we do strength training, conditioning, and we do power circuits as well. And all, like, throughout the training camp, we monitored my strength sessions and made sure that my scores, like the weights I was lifting and what I was doing, wasn't dropping off. And they actually increased a little bit. But I think that was just natural because you always kind of go up a little bit from the start of camp to the end of camp. Also, with Adam, which is pretty my final choice, before I decided to take on the diet, I had my testosterone tested by a doctor, and which was pretty good, if I don't mind saying it.
1: 25.4, I think.
9: Look at him now. He's run that stats. And, I hope the story's actually going somewhere.
13: But if you lose too much weight, if you have your testosterone can drop, and for a fight, obviously, that's not a good thing. And after the day before I left to go to Denmark, I had to test it again and got the results before the fight, and they were maintained. So that's also, you know, something that would have to be watched. So, it was all done. It wasn't just done he's going to make light middleweight. There was a reason behind everything that I had done, and that it was a real possibility, and that it wasn't just, you know, killing myself to make the weight. It was done naturally and it was done properly, and hopefully, you know, I'll see the benefits of it.
9: Yeah, we shall get to a little bit more of that conversation too and on. Anthony, you've been sort of dabbling in a bit of boxing training yourself.
12: Yeah, I haven't quite done the testosterone test just yet. Yeah, no, I'm actually just, I'm down with a guy that Andy has been down with before. I just kind of keep fit, you know, and do a bit of stuff like that. But I have to say, my appreciation of it is just, like, I always appreciated what boxers do and, you know, the levels that they do and the levels that they train at, but since I've been doing this the last kind of 7-8 weeks, it's just gone through the roof, you know. It's savage. It's just unbelievable training, you know. And then to go in and just do a bit of small bit of sparring, and like, we're not even taking headshots, we're just kind of doing body shots, but just like every week, you know, you're learning something new, and I have to say, I'm lapping it up, you know. It's great.
9: The fight, the hunger's still there.
12: Yeah, you never know.
9: Sheila, I was looking back through your Twitter feed over the last few days, and there's an unbelievable rainbow of sports there, but boxing isn't one of them, it doesn't seem.
14: Well, boxing is one of them, although I'm interested in the diet. I have to say, leaving out the testosterone side, because I don't think I'm going to mess with my testosterone. But, do you know, I mean, that's an amazing diet, because you were saying 170 and now you're down to 155 or something.
12: Yeah.
14: What you're saying. So, thinking, is it, you know, you and your trainer have a business there in diet books.
12: Well, he certainly does. Anyway.
14: Certainly, but no, boxing not for me. Although, you know, when there are big fights on, you kind of get sucked into
9: you
14: the
9: get
14: whole
9: drawn
14: thing.
9: Into it, yeah,
14: you
9: yeah.
14: do watch it, but.
9: There's a lot of stuff that we want to get to today, but I do want to continue on the theme of your fight last week to begin with. And if you just have a little bit of a listen to, it's Andy's trainer, Adam Booth, in the corner here. I think it was the end of round 7.
15: We made hard work of this. The last round coming up. Be clean in this round, please. Okay? Don't start the round laying up to him. Start the round picking the brains off him. Touch him. And look for that sharp
16: ready
15: count.
16: For the last round, all right?
15: Yeah. You understand? Be sharp. Page one. Touch him. When he goes to leave, drop sharp, fast counter.
12: Yeah.
15: Then be gone.
9: Yeah. You're smiling away as he's saying all
12: that. Yeah, reliving it there. But like, that probably doesn't make sense to anybody, but it makes perfect sense to me, because all the, like, touch him, page one, they're all things that, and they're like kind of like cues that I'd recognize, because those are things he'd be saying to me every day in the gym, you know? And yeah, it's good. And I don't know if you might have missed that. I said, you made hard work of this. And
9: At
12: that stage, I was just nodding my head.
9: He definitely said that you're making it. And he gave out to you at one point about rolling. Why are you rolling? We didn't do that in the gym, he said.
12: Yeah, I know. And it's just, I was thinking that myself at the time. And it's just something I'd started doing in the fight, and which was rolling my head low. And I was actually doing it quite slowly.
13: But it's just one of those things, like, sometimes you're in a fight and you don't know what's happening. Like, you kind of, you're in a fight, actually. And I mean, that's what it is. And everyone, I mean, you don't, you forget that you're in a fight and there's things happening and you end up doing things that you don't plan or you improvise and sometimes they don't work. But, sometimes they do work and then, You just go with it, you know what I mean? And it's like I've talked about it before, it's a lot about control and emotions, and it's a hard game, you know what I mean? It's like, I'm sure, Anthony, you've been in the match and you're running around and things are, you know what I mean? Everything's happening so fast, and it's kind of, sometimes you're in control of everything and you're but sometimes, and it's hard, very hard not to, like, it just kind of just happens, you know, things are happening and you're trying to control yourself, and then the internal battle and the, what's happening on the field or in the ring is a different thing as well, you know, so.
12: It sounds, but it amazes you just listen to it, like how calm it is, you know, like, I mean, how kind of, like, obviously he is very scientific and technical, but how calm it is, you know, I was expecting like the, you know, you're a tiger, you know, there'd be all Rocky movies, you know.
14: The music going on.
12: Parade rounds.
14: So, you know, yeah. It has become more technical. Though, hasn't it? I mean, the training is more technical.
13: Yeah, I think so.
14: Yeah, I think that's for sport generally, isn't it?
13: Yeah, a lot like, well, some of the trainers in boxing, and it kind of seems a little bit behind, you know, oh, the old school ways. But I know Adam was one who's embraced.
14: If you're looking at your body fats and your weight, and you're looking at all those things, it's not just leaving it to chance with the music and the go on tiger stuff. I mean, you're really having to make big effort and work hard on all that.
13: And Adam is that's his style of training anyway. You know, he kind of is a very athletic kind of us. His fighters seem to tend to be athletic and fight from an athletic style. You know, but he is a very advanced coach. You know, he has a background in physiology himself. You know, and a degree and all that, so he knows the human body pretty well.
9: Anthony, how did you sort of react to messages like that? Obviously, a different dynamic in GAA team sport, and the messages aren't as sort of frequent. I guess they're probably a little less calm as well than Adam Booth might have been there.
12: Like as Andy says, sometimes during a game, you know, when it's crazy. And messages come on, you're kind of, you nearly dismiss them, you know, like, I mean, obviously, if it's like to go pick someone up, okay, that's fair enough, but, you know, you tend to not really, you don't want too much messages, you know, you don't want messages really during a game, you know, if there's something happens, like, say, a sending off or something like that, and you have to pick an extra man or whatever it is, that's fair enough, but even at halftime, kind of, like, the best guys would just have you just completely sit down and relax, because obviously you come in the first 3 or 4 minutes, fellas are shouting at each other and kind of trying to G each other up. And actually, you just need to calm down. And as I over my career, you see it. You know, there's less banging of the table, and it's much more just like, okay, process. What are we doing wrong here? You know, what are we doing correct? Who's causing this damage? You know, and there's, and like, I mean, you can definitely see, as we talked about, the technical aspect of it coming in. Even in the sense of all of those different breaks and plays should be seen as a time where you can actually get messages on or try to repair something, and certainly in half time that's a major opportunity for a management to do it. But it's sometimes we're in the heat of the battle, you know, you nearly don't want too much, you know, because your mind is fried anyway.
13: I had a fight when I fought McEwen, Emmanuel, who was my trainer, couldn't be with me, and he's very calm in the corner and very precise, but his assistant trainer and nephew, Sugar Hill, he came and he was the lead man in the corner. And because Emmanuel couldn't be there, we brought in this other guy who's not old. His name escapes me now, but he's a very experienced cornerman, just to do the cuts and just to be there and help. And the fight was very tough, and I wasn't boxing well, and every time I come back to the corner, he was drilling me, you know, with the, come on, you got to do this, and we were both under a lot of pressure because Emmanuel wasn't there and it was a big fight, and really giving it to me in the corner. And anyway, the fight was over and I won the fight, and later on in the night, the old guy pulled me aside and he said to me, when you come back to your corner, he said, I told him to be quiet towards the end, he said, because when you come back to your corner, he said, that's your 1 minute of rest, and that's, your corner should be like a sanctuary, you know, he said, it's hard enough in the fight itself, there's a battle outside there in the ring, so when you come back to the ring, you don't need to be stressed, into the corner, you don't, like, that's where you should be peaceful and be relaxed and be able to just, you know, that's, feel at ease and not be fighting in the corner and getting stressed and then going out and fighting in the ring also. And it's something that always stayed, you know, that stayed with me. And that was one of the things when I just decided to look, when I was going to get a new trainer, one of the things that always struck me about Adam was that he was very calm in the corner and very precise and knew exactly what he wanted from his fighters. And I think, you know, I think, like, to me, that just makes so much sense.
14: It
13: you know,
14: it's sort of interesting, isn't it? How much of sport is about actually being calm, as opposed to going bullheaded at something and taking time out and actually thinking about it. Whereas, you know, there's this feeling you're looking at people running along a pitch, and you know they're all kind of trying to get into the same place, or when you're in a fight and you're trying to get on top of somebody, and so much of it is actually mental. And I know everybody says that, but the truth is. A lot of it,
13: Sheila, after you can bang the table and you can do that kind of hyper, you know, kind of, you know, everyone pulling in and passion, but it only works for so long.
14: Absolutely,
13: you know, and
14: yeah,
13: it only works for, it might work for a season, but then you're kind of going, okay, we'll do it again. And you can only, remember a guy saying to me, you can only say, let's give 100% or let's give 110%. Like, where does it stop, you know?
14: Yeah.
13: So you have to actually roll back and say, okay, what are we just looking for here? Because some guys just will have off days, you know, whether you're being in a single sport or a team sport, people will just have off days, and you just have to realize that, you know. But it's, yeah, it's he sounds like a guy who suits you, I think, a lot.
16: Yeah, and especially like you say with the off, like it's easy to have a knee-jerk reaction as well, you know, to a bad performance and things, and especially with this fight that I had last week. We both sat down and talked about it after the fight, and it wasn't a good performance in any sense, but we analysed why it wasn't a good performance, and like the fact that I only had the 3 rounds after you know 15 months, and that we should actually give this guy Horta some credit, because he had 51 fights, he'd lost 12, but he's always been on the road. He's like, you know, with no promoter and fighting in another guy's hometown, so a lot of those decisions that went against him were tight fights, you know. And so then like, you know what I mean, you got to take you know, be realistic and not have a knee-jerk reaction. And like you said, you know, just, it would have been easy for him to just to curse me out of it, really.
13: Yeah.
16: And, you know what I mean? And try say that was terrible, blah, blah, blah. But you have to realize and be analytical about it as well.
17: Mm. I wonder, she had 16 international best-selling novels
14: 19.
17: In terms of the 19. I do you a disservice. I'm not sure if I could blame Wikipedia there exactly where that was coming from. I wonder, like, in terms of the process, obviously, like, the thing that Andy talks about is obviously very individual from one fighter to another, or from, as Anthony says, from one team to another. And I wonder how that sort of works from a writing point of view, if you've somebody that you can go to in terms of that, you know, you're writing away, and then do you have somebody that you can go to that can give you, be your sort of cornerman, I suppose, as such?
14: Yeah, well, I mean, you have an editor, you know, and certainly I write a certain amount of my book, you know, I get to a point in it, and I've got to a point where I think I can't, I don't know if I'm going the right direction. That's the point, like, is my diet right? Or, you know, it's the same thing. Am I going the right direction? Am I putting in all the things that I need to put in? Am I explaining what I'm trying to explain? And so you send it off, and the editor will have a look at it, and I have a good editor. I've been with her for a long time, and she ring me up, and always, you know, there's just, when you send something off, when you send the manuscript off, there's always one or two things in it that, in the back of your head, You've left it in there, but you're not convinced. Do you know what I mean? And then, you know, they're always the bits that she picks up on as well. And you're kind of thinking, I knew that. Yeah, I know you're telling me that. I knew that. And it's a bit like, you know, somebody's like, why are you rolling your head? You know, you've done something that you know, you've done it, and it's to get you to a place, but actually it's not the right thing. And so you always do need, I think no matter what you do in life, in sport, whatever, you need somebody to kind of, you know, say, you know, this is the path and you've just veered from it, but like help you to get you back on course. But you always need somebody who's totally on your side, you know, and you're right. And it's not, you don't want somebody saying, you fool, like, you know, why have you done this? You should know by now. You know, you just need somebody to say, you know, rein that in, calm down there a bit. And and like I panic usually when I've got about 40,000 words of a book done. I panic and I think this was a big mistake. I should never have started this book. The characters are all wrong, the story's all wrong, and you know, and it's about then when I send it off to the editor and she says, okay, line 5 there, we could just change that the rest of the sign.
17: And I presume you're working to deadlines like in the same way?
14: 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So you kind of have to pace yourself, and you know there's going to be ups and downs, and you know there's going to be days when it's going really well, and you know there's days when it's not going so well, and sometimes you just have to take yourself out of it and put yourself into a different place and not beat yourself up too much, you know.
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1: So Wenger comes in. I mean, this is the period I really remember, and I suppose people in my vintage really remember. And I mean, he inherits the back four, and it seems from what I've read you say previously, he has the good sense to understand that you lot know what you're doing, so you just keep doing it. And then, like, whoom, I mean, he was so ahead of the game. One, there's the physical side of things you mentioned, but like to pluck Vieira, Petit, Anelka. I mean, where did that guy come from? And I know Overmars and Bergkamp were that bit more established, but like the talent that was suddenly there in 98 when you win the double, it's a frightening team. I wouldn't say training was fun with, you know, take your pick, Overmars coming at you or Anelka for the crack too.
2: Yeah, you kind of, when the bibs are getting handed out in the 8v8s, you're kind of wandering around trying to get the one without those in. But there were so many of them. They could, you know, obviously Wrighty was still there. Dennis Bergkamp was there. It was kind of like you knew you were in for a torrid afternoon training session. But having said that, you know, they understood they were in a training session with us as well, because, you know, if you let players, that's why we always train hard. I always train hard, and I was always coached to train hard. You can't train soft and play hard. You have to know, and I think some teams, certainly some of the Arsenal teams since, have fallen into that category a bit. The trainings have become a bit unaccountable, and you can just turn up and do your stuff and, you know, wander off and then play your heart out on a Saturday. It doesn't work like that. We certainly didn't for the group that I was in. And I think when the arrival of some of the French lads into the group, there was an element, there was a couple of them kind of thought they could just, you know, come in and do their stuff, and they were coming in. And I think that's where Arsene, not saying he's lucky, well, maybe he was lucky, came into a club that was already established in the protocol of what you do on a training, what you do when you turn up, how you dress.
1: There's a proper culture.
2: Yeah. Remember who you are, what you are, and who you represent. That was our motto. And so you'd be coming into our group. We police the group. You know, Arsene, you know, great coach, but don't overstep your mark in that respect, because we'll do that. We'll do this bit. We'll police the dressing room. And that's how it was, you know. And Thierry will tell you a story when he came in. You know, he was kind of, he says himself, you know, he's borderline, a bit arrogant. You know, he'd come to Arsenal, he was going to be a star. And he came into our group, and, you know, and we were looking at him going, you know, he's got his socks pulled over his knees in training, and he was like walking out with his collar up and stuff like that. And we kind of looked at him and went, all right, well, let's just see how you go. And he talks about this. I spoke to him a while ago, actually, about Martial. I was saying, do you know him? And he goes, yeah, he came from the same town as part of France, Paris, as Thierry came from. So he knows him. Because I said, well, I'm not quite sure about him, but something reminds me of you when you first came to Arsenal. And he went, you're spot on. He said, he's like me. He said, he's got that little bit of, and you can see that on the pitch with him. But I don't know whether they're dressing, well, I do know, I'm saying it nicely, but
1: yeah,
2: their dressing room didn't police him like we police Thierry. And I think with a bit of control from his players around him, Thierry said himself, he could be as good as I became. And so that's really important in a young player's development. It's not all about how many keepy uppies you can do, how many top bins you can hit in training, you know, how fast you can run. There is a whole other side of being a footballer, and you have to learn that. And I think some of the modern players these days don't have that upbringing, and I think that's to the detriment of them. And they can have their opinion on me and saying, oh, you old fuddy-duddy. But there's definitely a way of education that you come through, and a hierarchy, and you can do certain things at certain levels of your career. And I think that's, Thierry learned that really quickly. He's a bright boy. He kind of went, oh, I'm not going to get away with this. There's eight of them, and there's only me. And, you know, Patrick, when he first came in, was very quiet, kind of a little bit aloof, wasn't quite sure, didn't fit right into the group, but he was accepted in, and he switched on and went, I know what I've got to do to get the respect of the players. And once you get the respect of a dressing room like that, you can go and knock walls down together. Let's go and do this thing. And that's what we did. And I think Arsene just, he's hugely intelligent man. He looked at all this going on and he just went, I'm not going in that dressing room. He popped his head in now and again, but he didn't stay in for very long. And every time he'd give a meeting, he was straight out because he'd let us then go, yeah, he's right, or da-da-da-da-da. I'm making it sound as if it's kind of a dictatorship. It's not. You can have your opinion as long as your opinion matches our work rate and our opinion. And you know what I mean? Because the dressing room's more powerful than any individual.
1: Yeah, no, it makes perfect sense. And I think that was always the feeling in the latter years of Wenger when we were trying to figure out what was not working here. And yeah. it was fairly obvious that he inherited a good culture that just, you know, softened some of the edges and kept everybody in line. And maybe he wasn't as equipped to do that, you know, because stories would leak out a little bit towards the end at Arsenal where I think Pat Rice might have had a pop at one of the players at halftime and Arsene, and by the way, who am I to say anything about Arsene Wenger, clearly?
2: Yeah.
1: But Arsene had almost said to Pat Rice, no, we don't. It's not that kind of dressing room here where we, you know, have pops at the players. And it's hard to argue with that new age, more sophisticated approach. But in the world of football where a certain toughness and resilience is needed, then it mightn't be PC to say it, but maybe you do still need some of that. And you look at Martial and you do wonder how he'd do if Roy Keane was still in the dressing room, you know?
2: Yeah, well, he wouldn't be in the dressing room for long if he didn't toe the line with Roy, that's for sure.
1: And therefore, he probably would start toeing the line.
2: Well, yeah, you got a choice. You have a choice. Every human being in whatever job you're doing, you always have a choice. You either do as you're asked, you flourish by being given an amount of responsibility, or you crumble and you don't. If you can't hold the responsibility, then you probably won't play at a big club because there is an amount of a responsibility to the badge and every club, but the pressure of having to win every single week sometimes. I mean, I've seen players come and go at Arsenal, at all the big clubs, and we can go back, you know, way, way back to all the players who went to Man United and Arsenal and Liverpool and didn't quite make it. And you're like, why not? He's such a good player. And it would be those little intricacies that he'd not quite got. And that's what I said. There's lots of things go to making a player. It's not just, you know, how quick, how strong, how good, how this. It's about the whole package. Mm. And the top players have all of that. You know, and we talk about, people talk about Ronaldo, and they talk about, and David Beckham, and people, you know, that sometimes they have a go at these players and go, yeah, well, David Beckham wasn't that good. You know, he didn't have a trick. He didn't do this. He didn't do that. And sure, and because they're only seeing the little bit right in front of your eye. All of the stuff that goes around it in training, how hard he works, how many free kicks he takes, all this stuff you don't see that the players see on a regular basis in training. You go, that's why he's the best Ronaldo in the world. That's why Messi does that. I think Messi's slightly different because he's a freak, but the players that normally get to the top are hugely talented and they've got the other stuff that goes with it. And I think, and you can kind of go through the league and look at the players and go, oh, he's not quite that. And I can, because I've been there and I know what's missing. I go, yeah, it's because I don't know intimately because I'm not training with them, but I can guess what it is.
1: Yeah.
2: Not quite fitting into the group or doesn't quite like being told what to do or something. There might be something that you can go, that'll be it. Mm. And you ask the players that in the dressing room with them and go, yeah, that's, you know, like Thierry said about Martial. Yeah, you know, he needs to go down that road.
1: In tandem with all this, there was like the leaving behind the Tuesday club and then the more teetotal foreigners when it came to things like alcohol. Without wanting to delve into anyone's privacy, Tony Adams and his book, you know, it's brilliant and he bears all.
2: Yeah.
1: He would use the word alcoholic and a high functioning one, clearly at that. How does a dressing room react to a situation like that? Do you as a group realize there is a problem? Is he just one of the lads and it's like, oh, you know, Tony likes a bit of a drink, but it's fine. How is that an issue like that treated at that time?
2: Well, I think back then there was definitely a drinking culture. So he would probably, if you kind of got in the dressing room and said, who are the big drinkers, you can kind of go, oh, Tony likes a pint, da-da-da-da-da-da. And, but you, when he came out and said, you know, he got in front of us and said, stood there and said, my name's Tony Adams, I'm an alcoholic. And we kind of all looked around and went, no, you're not. Because to us, an alcoholic is, I don't know, the on the side of the street with a dog on a piece of string who's drinking a bottle of meth. So back then, I'm thinking that Tony's not like that. He's captain of Arsenal, captain of England. He's not an alcoholic. So there was very little understanding of his life outside of football as well. And when he wrote his book, I remember reading his book and reading a story about us going out on a Tuesday after training, and I remember the scenario he was painting and going, oh, I remember that night out. And I turn the page and I go, yeah. And then I remember, kind of click, go, yeah, I went home about then. And then there was another five pages. And I was like, hang on a minute, the night's, what happened? And Tony, you know, he's still going 2 days later, you know, and on the same night out. I'd gone back home on a Tuesday evening at 7, 8 o'clock. Tony had gone right through the night, right through Wednesday, came in on Thursday, straight to training with the same stuff, clothes he got on that he went out on a Tuesday. So we didn't know that at the time. We kind of knew he liked to drink and go to his local but so it was a shock to us. It genuinely was a shock. And then, but I think now that doesn't happen now.
1: Sure.
2: Because there is one, there's not the drinking culture like there was. There could, you know, the game is so much quicker and faster and more professional in that respect that you would notice somebody in the game who had an alcohol problem. I think there's lots of problems in modern football that we can have another show about regarding, you know, addiction to other things, gambling, etc. So, but I think drinking now, it would definitely be, that would get flagged up really early on.
1: Mm.
2: In those days, you could kind of get, talking about Liverpool and the Graham Souness saying you might want to, you know, they had a big drinking culture at Liverpool.
1: Mm.
2: But you wouldn't get away with it now. Whether getting away with it's the right phrase, but it would get flagged earlier by coaches, strength and conditioning coaches. You know, Tony and a few others used to come in on Sundays and we'd get weighed on a Friday and Tony had a bin bag on because he wanted to, you know, sweat a load of sweat out because he'd been drinking all week. And we'd get weighed and he'd kind of put his finger on the scale to make it go a little bit lighter and Pat Rice, who was taking the thing, or Stuart Houston, didn't quite notice, so he'd get a bit light. I mean, you know, that was about it. That was get weighed on a Friday. Yeah, you're fit to, you know, physio. Yeah, you're fit to play. Off you go. I mean, there's so much recording of data now with the players that as soon as you started to dip in one of your levels, you'd go, what's going on? So it is different.
1: It's quite inspirational, really, the way he dealt with it so publicly. It's incredible, really.
2: Yeah, I mean, Tony's a very close friend of mine now, one of my closest, and, you know, I do some help with some stuff at Sporting Chance, and he lives his life sober, and he's been sober since 96, and he is an inspiration to a lot of people, and quite rightly so. Yeah. But his story through his books are incredible.
1: Yeah.
2: Incredible. Yeah.
1: Truly incredible. So that was the genius of Wenger then, to know what to leave alone. And it's almost, is he the opposite to Graham? If Graham is turning you 3 degrees that way, Wenger is almost creating a vibe for this thing to flourish.
2: Yeah, I mean, when he first came to the club, he said to me, I had a conversation with him. He said, you've surprised me. And I said, why is that? And he said, you're actually better players than I thought you were as a four and individually. And I said, oh, I didn't know whether to be offended by that, or I didn't know whether it was a good thing or a bad thing. I said, all right. He said, because in all honesty, I was kind of thinking about moving you on in the next year or so. And, you know, because I thought you were old. You know, I was 32 when he came. So, you know, I kind of went, oh, okay. And he said, but you did surprise me. He knew about us. Because he's a football anorak, for want of the better word. You know, he watches football every single minute of every day. He's completely immersed in the game. So he knew about Arsenal. He knew about what the weaknesses were. He knew what the strengths were. So he knew that we were one of the strengths. And he came in and he just went, yeah, you were better than what I thought. And he said, I thought, I'll just leave that alone because I've got enough to deal with trying to sort the midfield, the forwards, da da da. So, and I said, oh, that's interesting. And he basically, that was the last thing he ever said to me. And I was there 6 years. And that was the beauty of him. Mm. He don't fix what's not broken. And he just used to say to me, I used to look at him sometimes because George would be like, bang, bang, you know, do this, do that. No, no, okay, yeah, I've got it, Gaffer. It's okay, I know what I'm doing. Mm. No, yeah, but you didn't do this. Right, fine. Arsene came in and he just look at me and go, Lee, just go and play. I used to go, really? Yeah, just go and play. Right. But when you look at, when I got the ball, I get the ball off Dave Seaman and I build myself up and I go, wow, I could not give the ball away because I got Patrick Vieira coming short. I could knock it back to Tony Adams or Martin. I'd got Dennis Bergkamp coming and spinning into the hole. I'd got Nicholas Anelka making a brilliant run. I'd got Mark Overmars making another run there. I've got Ray Parler just in front of me who work all day long for me, protecting me. Yeah. The game became so easy for me. And because any other stuff when we didn't have the ball, I knew all that. So that was fine. The trouble maybe was, you know, what am I going to do when I've got the ball? Well, all of a sudden I've got five options. So, I mean, no disrespect, Joe. I'm not seeing you play football, but even you could have played in that team. You know, it was just like, just give it, you know, and they all demanded it off you. So it was like they weren't hiding. You know, Patrick, if I didn't give Patrick that little one in there, he would go nuts. And then Manu Petit was like, give it to me. I said, like, I can't give it both of you. So I used to take it in turns which one I gave it to.
1: You must have stood in the halfway line at certain points and watched a goal happen and just thought, bloody hell, this is, what am I playing with here?
2: Well, the Dennis Bergkamp goal against Newcastle.
1: Yeah.
2: I was on the pitch then and the ball obviously went down the left side and we were pushing up as a back four. And I kind of just got to about the halfway line-ish and Robert Perez went on that run. And I seen him sort of looking up and I kind of looked and I saw Dennis kind of go and then check into that little right in front of the D. And I thought, oh, I think he's in there. And then he hit the ball to him and I'm now standing on the halfway line like this, just breathing, like, just getting my breath back. And then the ball went to Dennis and he did what he did. And I just went, I looked round and I think Martin was next to me. I looked at him and I went, what the happened then? He looked at me and he goes, I don't even know what he did. And I was like, I was standing there going, the ball had gone in. I wasn't even celebrating. I was just going, what happened? No. I looked over at the bench and Arsene was just going, smiling like that. And then after the game, I went up to Dennis and I goes, Dennis, I said, I don't even know what you did. I haven't seen a read. What did you do? I said, did you mean that? And he went like this. He went, looked at me. And I went, I swear I didn't. I was just asking a normal question to a normal person. I forgot I asked you. And he just went like that, as if to say, don't even ask me that.
1: Yeah. He can ask you that. You certainly can't ask him that.
2: Absolutely, yeah. Let me tell you this quick story.
1: Great.
2: So somebody was giving me some stick somewhere. I can't remember where we were. I might have been working or had been sort of meal. And this lad was giving me a load of stick going, can't believe you played for Arsenal. And I was like, all right, well, you know, everyone's opinion. And he went, yeah, you weren't that good, really. And I said, no, well, you know, 619 times I got picked. And he went, yeah, I know, but, you know, you weren't that good. You play with the likes of, like, Patrick Vieira and Dennis Bergkamp. How did you play with Dennis Bergkamp? In the same team as Dennis Bergkamp. And I said to him, well, I'll tell you one thing. This is fact. And he goes, what's that? And I went, I'm a better right back than Dennis Bergkamp.
1: True.
2: And he went like this. And the bloke went, and then he went, no, I bet he's better than you at right back as well. And I went, yeah, you're probably right.
1: Yeah, he was insane. Did no one just pin him down and say, you're getting on the effing plane, I don't care?
2: Yeah, we all had a little go at him at some point, but he's very driven, very strong-minded, very assured in what he's doing in all aspects of his life. And he, with anybody else, it might have gone on a bit, and we might have gone, oh, come on, da-da-da-da, because you might have been seen a little chink that you could get in. And with him, he just turned around and goes, I'm not getting on a plane ever again. End of story. And then that was it. Wouldn't talk about it. And so we're like, Dennis, that's it. Conversation over. So
1: Tarzi, yeah. And like, how do you even begin to compare Bergkamp with an Anelka, with an Henri? Like, I mean, do you have a personal favourite out of all these that you kind of... It's a terrible question. I'm sorry, but it's just...
2: No, it's a question
1: with him every day.
2: I get asked it a lot, and it's who's the best player I've ever played with. And without it, before they've even finished the question, I'd just say Dennis Bergkamp. So who's Dennis Bergkamp? And they all go, yeah, fair enough. Right. Thierry was exceptional. And Thierry's, the question to Thierry always says Dennis Bergkamp. Dennis Bergkamp says Dennis Bergkamp. But Thierry was unstoppable.
1: There was ridiculous, yeah.
2: But Thierry, Dennis had a little bit more, a little bit more depth in his game. You know, Thierry was a goal scorer. He could ruin a team on his own. He linked things up, a lot of assists. But Dennis had that little creative thing in his head that he could see a run before the player who's making a run has even thought of it. Because he would come short, get the ball and turn, and then he would look at the defence and go, I can see a gap there. And then he'd look around and go, how come nobody's running it? Because I've seen it. Mm. Who? And then someone like Freddie Lumber, who's probably the best at it, would be able to then latch onto, maybe Dennis put thoughts out there and went, somebody latch onto this because I've just seen a gap. And the defenders haven't really noticed. And then someone would make that run, and Dennis would always be waiting to play the ball. So he just go, oh, there you go.
1: Yeah.
2: And Thierry didn't quite have that. So I think that's what just nudges him. And he was hard, you know. He was hard to play against as a defender.
1: He had a dirty streak in him.
2: Oh, I had a fight with him in training. Mm. Like, me and him, I've told this story a million times, but I'll tell it again because it's a really good one. We were both injured, and we were playing Tottenham on the Saturday. Me and him got injured on the following the week before. So we'd just come back from injury, and Arsene said, I want you two to train, because you're playing Saturday, to train with the reserves. It was a Thursday, because they're doing a bit more, a bit extra. The first team played on the Tuesday, and they were having a day off type thing. So he said, go and train with the reserves. So Geordie Armstrong was the manager, bless him, and we were training. We're doing an 8v8, and I tackled Dennis, and I fell on the ground. And as I fell back, he didn't like it because I kind of caught him. He stamped on my calf. He just like put his foot down on my calf, and I was on the floor. And I just went, and it so happens it was the same leg that I'd had injured the week before. So I was like, so I kind of kicked out at him because I was on the floor, and he kind of bent down like that. So as he bent down, I just went, and I chinned him, which is never great punching someone when you're lying on the floor. Not very good, bit thick sometimes. So I punched him, and he's kind of gone back, and then he's laid one on him, on me, and I've stood up, and we're both like this on the training pitch, throwing haymakers at each other on the Thursday before we played Tottenham. And Arsene had finished training and he with the first team, and he was wandering over to see how we both were. So he's got his arms behind his back, and he's wandering over like this, and he sees his two star players up for the Saturday standing there slugging holes out of each other. Because Dennis wouldn't, you know, he would have it with anyone. Yeah. That was a good part of his game, that he had a little bit of steel in him.
1: Yeah, and probably needed it. Otherwise, you know, the others would have sought that out pretty quickly and pretty
2: early. Yeah.
1: I mentioned the likes of a Giggs and a Ginola and a Barnes coming down your flank. And like, it's fascinating that you're talking about pushing them inside. But on occasion, I'm sure they got that side. So who's kind of who gives you night terrors of that lot? Not those three, but just generally left wingers, because week on week, you're coming up against quality.
2: Yeah, the one that stands out, and I say this to the question, who's the hardest player you played against, from a longevity point of view as well, played against him for many years, was Giggsy. Because the trouble with Giggsy was, well, there's lots of troubles with him, but he was very quick. Mm. probably quicker with the ball than without the ball. So his close control dribbling running style was he changed the ball all the time with his left foot, and so you never really got a target. It was always moving, so that makes it difficult. And he didn't have a trick. So sometimes if you're playing a player who's got a trick, you work the trick out, he does the trick, and you don't fall for it, and you get a tackle in. With him, he just moved the ball, and so it was very difficult. He was super hungry, driven, playing for Man United, so he had that real steel about him and couldn't kick him off the ball. And I tried a lot. He was tough as nails, never complained. And one of the things about him that was really unnerving and hard to play against was he was silent as a mouse on the pitch. So he wouldn't shout for the ball. He wouldn't stand there and go, yeah, I'm in, give him the ball. Because if I'm looking over the other side of the pitch and he's here behind me and there's the side of the pitch and he's shouting, I don't have to look at him. I know where he is. He's like 10 yards that way and 2 yards that way. So keep shouting, mate, because I don't even have to look. Because as soon as I go like that, something happens over here and I've got to react. So if you're shouting, it's fine. But he never used to shout. So I was always like, where are you? Where's it? Because then he'd go a bit closer to you. So you go, oh, hang on a minute, he's here. So that was really unnerving.
1: Fascinating, yeah.
2: And I'm surprised other wingers did, because you get in the game, they all wanted balls. So they're all shouting for it. And obviously when you're a kid growing up, you're taught to shout for it. He was he's like a silent assassin. He was like a nightmare. And I know him reasonably well. We worked together a lot with ITV. I always said, you never used to shout for the ball. And he goes, because I was always in a good position and knew just to give it to me. I was like, yeah, good. But interesting enough, he always says that I was his hardest opponent to play against. So we kind of mutually think the same thing, which doesn't really make much sense when you think about it. But I think we both knew that we had to be right on our game in order to stop him and vice versa.
1: Yeah. God, that's such a genius tip for any aspiring winger or striker about the not shouting thing. That
2: is keep quiet.
1: Brilliant. Yeah. Well, sod them now. Let the defenders have it now. I mean, screw them. Listen, it was just brilliant to get your thoughts on all of this stuff. Actually, as you were saying the thing about Bergkamp seeing the pass and almost glaring at the space he wanted, that was more apparent on television. I mean, I'm sure at pitch level you can't see a tenth of the things you see on TV, but you could almost sense him on TV, body shape and eyes, trying to let Mark Overmars know what he wanted him to do.
2: Yeah, and somebody said a great thing, and I think I'm going to pinch it. I think it was Perry Groves, and he got it from someone else, I'm sure. But he said, watching Dennis Bergkamp play football was like watching... It was like he was sat in the stand watching himself play. So he imagine his eyes of sitting in the stand, but in his head... as a footballer on the pitch. So he's seeing what all the fans are seeing, and yet he's on the pitch. And that is a brilliant analogy.
1: And I presume when you're on the pitch, you can't see, a gazillion... Because all of us are experiencing this game in the stands or on TV. I presume when you're down there, what you're seeing is just minuscule by comparison.
2: Can't see anything. Yeah. I mean, obviously, if you're above the pitch, you're seeing it from this angle. So you see the players here, you see this player, even though there's a player in, you can see a pass, push it into there. But when you're on the pitch, you can't, sometimes you can't even see that player because he's behind somebody. Mm. So you lose, it's a completely different game. And that's why I always think that fans should rotate, you know, in some sort of way, their position watching the game. You've got your seat in the stand, every season ticket. I think there definitely should be a kind of a system where you can sign up to it and swap seats every week and go and sit behind the goal. Because I think the best place to watch a football match, and I've said it, forever, is on the corner flag. You know, not behind the goal, not on the side, sit on the corner. Because if you sit behind the goal, everything's going like this or going across. If you sit on the halfway line, it's doing the same. If you sit on the corner, you kind of get a different perspective of it's all sort of there as opposed to being like that. Yeah. So I always like to sit on the corner. And also you should go and sit the bottom seat in the stand where you're pitch level. right next to us and watch how quick and how fast and how furious the tackles come in. And then next week goes behind the goal, right at the top. So you get a, it's the brilliant way of watching football. Unfortunately, we get the best seats in the media. You know, the gantries are always like over the top of the pitch. You can see everything. So, but I do miss that kind of hurly-burly view you get down the bottom.
1: No, that's, it's fascinating because I guess a lot of us who've played organised football at our very, very, very, very, very low levels don't get to watch those games on TV or from on high. So it's kind of interesting to get the perspective of someone else. Listen, it's been an absolute pleasure, a pleasure to hear about your career and just the insights. Fantastic. So thanks so much for taking the time. You weren't on to push anything or promote anything, but we really appreciate it. So it's been great to have your company for the last hour. Lee Dixon, thanks so much.
2: My pleasure.
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1: Were there any times during your career, Kenny, where it was a struggle, the playing side of it, where you just couldn't find form, where things just weren't happening for you? Was that a constant battle, or there generally were you actually quite happy with how things were going?
2: I don't think if you ever become complacent, you're going to tail off, aren't you? I mean, there was times when I was probably rubbish. No, probably. It was rubbish. And you just got to try and get your way through it. I think I had a long run, maybe 20 games or something, without scoring a goal. And then scored with a header for a corner at Brighton. A header? What am I doing? Challenging for a corner? They used to send me out to take them. So that was... Yeah, you become a wee bit frustrated, but no, as well as letting yourself down, you feel as if you're letting everybody else down. And Joe left us out when he was manager, quite rightly so. We're going to play at Tottenham, and they said, "You're not playing." I said, "I know."

0: Hey, there's a lot of things Joe is. One thing definitely isn't he? He was never stupid.
1: Yeah.
0: Well, a brilliant man he was.
1: We've spoken to Graeme Souness about that and his relationship with Joe Fagan and his ability to say the right thing at the right time. What an incredible learning experience as you're preparing to go in as manager, to have worked with Jock Steen, to have worked with Bob Paisley, to have worked with Joe Fagan. Do you just take a little bit out of all of them, or were there a lot of similar characteristics across the three?
0: No, they're all... The only thing they had in common was that they were all winners, and they were all really intelligent, and they were all good at their job, and they went about it, but they went about it in different ways.
1: Mm.
0: And you take a wee bit from every one of them, then you've got a chance, and the individual who's making the decision and what bit you're going to take from Big Jock, or even Fergie when he was in Scotland, Bob Paisley, that'll dictate if you're going to be good or bad yourself, because the bits that are relevant prove useful to yourself. If you pick the wrong bits, then they're going to be harmful.
1: Mm.
0: But when I was given the manager's role, and I don't know why they asked me, but then they gave us the manager's, they asked us if we wanted to be manager, and it was Bob Paisley was upstairs. Bob came back a couple of years out when Joe was manager, but he came back. They said Bob can sit upstairs. I went, yeah. You'll be manager. Ronnie and Roy will carry on as a coaching. I went, yep. And there was an old boy, you'll know him, Tom Saunders.
2: Yeah.
0: And then around the football club, he was first youth development officer in the football, and an ex-headmaster and run the Liverpool school side. And I said, yeah. And I says, I'll have a desk in my office for Tom. He can sit there because he's a wise old guy. And you could maybe get in an argument with somebody. And he'd go away and he'd think about it and come back the next day and say, you know, I was just thinking. And he was really, really helpful and looked at it from some other angles. So for me going in, Jesus, who couldn't do that? How could you not be a successful that running about you?
1: Mm.
0: And aside from that, the best football administrator I've ever met was Peter Robinson. And he was a secretary, as we called him then. Probably chief executive, they would be titled now. They were unbelievable. So they put me in, but they had all these people running about us. Imagine having an old Bob on your side.
2: I know. Was the difficulty having played with the players, though? Like, did you worry about that? Like, having friendships with some and not so much friendships with others, that could be a problem for you, certainly picking the team?
0: I was never going to have a problem picking the team. The problem I had was picking myself. If I should play or shouldn't I play.
1: Mm.
0: And I knew who to go, who to turn to if I wasn't playing. Myself. So, I've a word with the manager. But I think you always have friends in the dressing room that are a bit stronger friends than some others. But when my attitude was always, if we're playing a game, I want to win as much as they want to win. And I've got to pick a team. I want to go home to my family after the game on the Saturday and be in a good mood and for them to be happy. So why would I pick a team that, out of spite? I picked a team that I thought could win. And I always did that. I always wanted a team that could win because I wanted to be happy as well. And actually, Ronnie and Roy said, you need to start playing yourself. Because you've not been playing. I said, don't need to play. Walsh is shooting the lights out with goals. The first part of the season, then Walsh, you get injured. And I said, well, I need to play now. And that was, for me, that's the most important thing. No, your friendship or what towards people. You pick it because it's right. And Big Hansen was probably as close to us here with the families and everything growing up, living nearby. Nearly was captain, and a great captain, the most successful player we had here, and just thought maybe need a change. And if I put Big Hansen in as captain, because it would be good in the dressing room, but good for the boys in the dressing room, no for me. He wouldn't tell me what day it was, never mind tell me a story about the dressing room. So they knew that they'd be kosher, and he would continue.

0: told the dressing room to a degree. They'd make sure it was everything was all right, and if there was something wrong, they'd sort it out. Never came back to me, and that's the way I wanted it, because I knew the dressing room was sacrosanct. The manager wasn't allowed in there. So if I went to walk in the dressing room, they'd all be, and then you walk in, silence. I'll come back in a couple of minutes, just finish your story. Because you know what we're talking about. You know what we're talking about. Right? It's just the names change, don't they? The names change, the conversation's the same. So, all right, finish your story, I'll be back in 2 minutes. And I tried my best to be as fair as I possibly could, but at the same time, it was hurtful for me. He likes a Fadili. He moved on. Mm. Alan Kennedy moved on. And that season, we must have made about 6 or 7 changes that went almost unnoticed. Because Jan started playing more often. Steve McMahon came in. Craig Johnson started playing more often. So we were... And Walsh, he started to play a lot more instead of me. So there was some changes. We brought Nico and Jim Beglin in. Another Irishman. Real one.
1: Mm. Yeah, tough one, that one.
0: So, yeah. So there were changes made, but there wasn't a big song and dance about it.
2: Yeah. The when you're talking about that dressing room dynamic then of you're the manager, everyone goes silent, how did you balance it the times you were playing though, when you wanted to make sure that the dressing room had its natural atmosphere, but also you simply had to be there because you were playing on the team?
0: But this was during the week.
2: Mm.
0: The conversation had been mostly during the week. When it's match day, there is still a bit of humour.
2: Right.
0: But there's not the same level of conversation.
2: So a bit never, more serious.
0: A wee bit more serious, aye.
2: Yeah. That team that you took over, and you have the success of the double, as you say, there's a season then where there's nothing, but then the team around 88 and some of the performances, some of the attacking performances, the one that always stands out is the Nottingham Forest, the 5-0 victory, as good a game as Liverpool have ever produced. How enjoyable was it to work with players of that talent and to get them buzzing the way they did? As a manager, was it replicating the buzz you felt when you were out playing, say, 10 years earlier, to be able to see, to get those players to all come together and perform like they did?
0: No, the biggest thrill you get is playing. It doesn't matter what else you're doing. Trigger to go at Tranmere with John Barnes, assistant manager. So it's not the same on the sideline. You were enthralled with them. The performances were fantastic. Some of the individual players produced unbelievable performances. But it's still, when you were playing, that was the best days of your life.
2: Mm.
0: But certainly the boys that came in 87, 88, poof, they didn't have provided a great deal of entertainment for everybody.
2: Yeah.
0: Mm. When you consider what they had to go through in 89 and still go on and be successful, then I think it speaks volumes for them as men as well as for footballers.
2: Mm. Mm. What were you like in 88 then, after the cup final in 88, Kenny? What sort of loser were you when there was big games that didn't go your way? What was the reaction like in the dressing room after a cup final like 88?
0: No, we weren't happy, obviously. Mm. If you start enjoying defeat, you might well pack it in. But key credit to Wimbledon, they scored a goal, we never. What they wanted to do in the game, they did better than what we wanted to do. So give Wimbledon credit for winning. You can be upset that you lost, but you don't need to be a sour loser. Yeah, you can be a bad one, but not a sour loser. They deserve to win because they scored a goal.
2: Yeah.
0: And that was it. So anything else that happened was irrelevant.
3: Mm.
2: You touched on it there, what happened in 89 then at Hillsborough. And, Jason, you grew up around the area, you played for the club, mm. you're still around the area. Like, one of the reasons why Kenny is so revered at Merseyside, it's not just his brilliance as a player, it is what he has done for the city, more so than ever since Hillsborough, and his work with the families. It's, you know, for you to talk about Kenny, and because you'll have met a lot of those families, you'll have seen his work around the club, it really is quite incredible what he's done through the years.
3: Yeah, I wasn't playing football professionally when it happened. I was actually working in a pub, and I was on the afternoon shift. and I was waiting in the bar, and the telly was on. And back then, it was grandstand, and you know, they were going backwards and forwards to the ground. It was kind of unknown. I had friends and family who were at the game, who'd gone down. Lots of people from the pub, a lot of the lads had gone down. And, you know, obviously it was coming through, the enormity and the devastation. And, you know, I always remember the pub clearing out, like everyone going and no one being left in there. And then over the next few days, you know, different stories about people who had passed away and people we knew. I played football with the two trainer boys who sadly passed away, and I knew them very well. And you see all the communities come together and kind of everything becomes irrelevant. And then you see the players, and then Kenny, you know, all at the funerals and stuff, and you've got nothing but appreciation, and you admire them for what they have to do. And Kenny said before, I think Liverpool and its fans have always had a special relationship. Mm. We show humility, but we also show support, and they showed their human side. You know, they were looked upon as gods and great players and legends, but, you know, through adversity, I think people can see the character of the human being. And all them players and Kenny, what they did, only they can tell you how they felt. And, you know, everyone's appreciative of what they did and what they're doing now still. You know, I'm very good friends with John Aldridge, and I still see him get upset by it, and they're all the same. And it was brilliant. It was amazing what they did. It was just amazing.
2: When you talk about the footballing side there, Jason, like it's still hard to get your head around that it's sort of 6 weeks later, Kenny, that the Michael Thomas goal happens and Arsenal win the league. And you have so much context at that time for football's place in life. It felt as had more of an importance for the people of the city for something to get behind them with the cup final. For you, though, those games that came afterwards, how difficult was it to give them any level of importance, considering everything that you, the club, the city, had been going through over the previous months?
0: No, we got success at Wembley. They beat Everton 3-2 after extra time at Wembley. Then we came back with the trophy and did a wee bit with the trophy, round about the hospital in Liverpool. On the Tuesday, we were playing West Ham, Tuesday night. We beat them 5-1, but it was never a 5-1 game. We scored three goals later on, and we were lucky to come away 5-1 winners. And that's why there was a big goal. There was a 2-goal difference getting into the game on the Friday. And to be fair, the boys were running on empty because of the emotion of playing it in the cup final, because of the extra time, because playing against West Ham, knowing that you couldn't afford to lose if you wanted to win the league, or the drain, or the energy drained out them. And then they come to the game on the Friday and they were really running against a brick wall, and to get that close was a fantastic effort for the boys. Arsenal deserved to win the league because they get more goals than us, or the goal difference was better, whatever it was. So there's no way that we can get away from that. But, and it's no, in hindsight, or trying to be clever, if there was a trophy that was more important to the people of Merseyside that year, it was the FA Cup. So they could have a bit of solace for themselves, everybody, that at least we got what we wanted to get, or what was most important. And that was probably the only year that the FA Cup meant less. It meant more than the league championship. But that's not to take away Arsenal's ability to win it.
2: There's obviously been a lot of developments in recent years with independent reports, with the inquests, and you'll have spent as much time as anyone with families over the last few years. Have you got a sense that people are getting some sort of peace, some sort of closure isn't the right word because there'll never be closure, but that everything that's happened over the last few years is giving a little bit of peace to the families?
0: Well, every family will have a different idea of what they think is satisfactory outcome for themselves. So as long as you've got that, then it'll always remain open. And you can't blame the families for having different ideals, which is right and which is wrong, because everybody's different. And they have been unbelievably representative of the people of Liverpool and stood up for the supporters of Liverpool Football Club. And they are the ones that that are the heroes, really. They're the ones that have been through the mill since 89 and everything that they had to do for their families and the way that they fought hard for the justice and anything and anybody else, myself included, we were only support acts. They supported us for years and years. It was their turn to be supporters. And we tried our best to do a little bit to make them feel a bit better and help them along the way. But they always are the biggest player in any of this. Nothing to do with. Nobody did it for anything, any personal gain. They did it because it's the right thing to do.
2: Mm.
0: And if you can't help people less fortunate than yourself, we've all got a problem.
2: Has the way that you and your family have dealt with it changed in recent years as well? There's been a documentary, there have been quite a few public interviews where, as a family, you seem to have spoken quite openly. Do you talk about it now in a different way to maybe you were even 10, 15, 20 years ago?
0: My family?
2: Mm.
0: No, it still is the same meal. It still resonates with. Two of the kids were there. Kelly was there. Paul was there. But we were fortunate. We never suffered in any way, shape, or form for being at the game physically. Mentally, I would have thought so. But they could come home, and there's a lot of people couldn't. So, as I say, the most important thing is they've had a few positive results in recent years of families. And if they've got some outstanding ones, then let's hope they're successful and let's hope they can push onwards and upwards and get on with this. Some people have been punished. The judgment's been made on them. So if there's some more to come out, then fine. But for what they did for their families, for their loved ones, it was unbelievable. To sacrifice, 25 years or their life is unbelievable. So the same it deserve, all the credit.
2: Mm. The leaving of Liverpool, Kenny, is well documented after that dramatic Merseyside derby. What are we, 30 years on now from that almost, of the initial leaving of Liverpool? When you look back, did it simply have to happen? Was there no way that you could have avoided leaving at that time? Did you just need that break?
0: Yeah. Just a rest and that would be it.
2: Yeah.
0: Unfortunately, for me, it might have came at the wrong time. We were top of the league. Made my mind up before the Everton game, which confirmed that it was the right decision I was making. Mm. There was no way. I'd just run out of gas. And you run out of gas. I'm doing nobody any favours, least of all the club. More importantly, the family as well. So for me, it was the right thing to do.
2: Yeah. Jason, what are your memories of that time and that era when all was changing for Liverpool, when Kenny is finishing up, Graeme Souness is coming in? You're just starting out as a professional footballer at that stage.
3: Yeah, I'm just making a way in the game. Yeah, still a massive fan, still going to games. I've become friends with a couple of the players as well. But obviously, as a community, we were all still hurting about what went on. And, you know, I think we all understood Kenny's decision. You know, as fans, we were devastated by his decision to leave. But I was young as well, so I didn't really understand it too much. And I wasn't as emotionally attached as what Kenny was, obviously. But, you know, as I've grown up and realised mental health and what such, I can understand completely why. But at the time, you know, as a fan, you're wondering what's going to go on, and it's a fresh start, and Graeme tries to change sort of the ethics and the philosophy of the football club. So you're just watching intently what's going on. And, you know, I was there, Bristol City, on the cop when, unfortunately, they were beaten and Graeme got sacked. And, it was just that time for me when I was just making my way into professional football at Bolton.
2: You can't have been happy then as a Bolton player when he rocked up at Blackburn.
3: Who, Kenny? Coming back. I said before, you know, there's been a lot of discussions about Melwood and sad times. One of the saddest times for me was when Roy Evans resigned, when Gerard Houllier come in, and he come into the Melwood dressing room, the porter cabin, and he said he was leaving, and there was tears, and the whole place was just in tears. Every player, Neil Ruddock, everyone was in tears. And Don Hutchinson tells the same story of Kenny. And, you know, I think when players talk about, I know Kenny's on with us, but when players talk affectionately about their emotions towards a manager, it just tells you a lot about how much he's liked, what kind of a man he is. And, you know, you want him back in the game. You know, if he comes back in the game and he's managing Blackburn, then it's great to have Kenny Dalglish back in football. It, you know, managing Blackburn, how he does remains to be seen. You know, can he replicate what he's done? Mm. Who knows? But just to have him back in football, you know, it was great. And as I said, he was my hero. So I was made up to see him just back. And he didn't probably, you know, make a success of what he did at Liverpool, but he was still successful at Blackburn. He still, you know, still won the league and what have you. So, yeah, it was brilliant to see him back.
2: The differences between the Liverpool job and the Blackburn job, Kenny, like the expectation that was there throughout your career from Celtic through Liverpool, player as manager, was Blackburn a totally different experience in terms of expectation? It, like the place the club were in at the time, I know there was investment coming, but the place the club were in at the time, was everything just a bonus at Blackburn?
0: No, it was the success was equally as important to them as it was to Liverpool. Success is success, whatever the club is. Mm. The club's the most whatever club you support is the most important club in that league, in that country. So, no, the Blackburn Rovers fans love their club equally as much as Liverpool fans love theirs. It's just Liverpool had a lot more fans than what Blackburn did.
2: Yeah,
0: and Blackburn was in its infancy. If Jack Walker hadn't come forward and offered to put finances together to rebuild the club, then nothing would have happened for Blackburn, I don't think.
3: Was that the challenge for you? Was that the challenge to build a team and make it successful and feeling ready to go again?
0: They came to see us a couple of times, a few times, and I just liked them as people.
3: Yeah.
0: You know, you looked at them, it was Bill Fox then, who unfortunately died before all this really kicked off at Blackburn. But I just thought, these are nice people. You know, they're good, yeah. They're homely people. Lancastrians are pretty straight. They've no been too high profile in the football of in their own town. They would have been at Blackburn. But as soon as Jack, I mean, there were stories in the paper about who they were signing, like Steve Archibald and Zinedine Zidane, and I'm going... This was before that. So I'm saying, how can they be signing any type of people? They can't have that kind of money. And Jack had that type of money. So he was financing it for everybody.
3: Mm.
0: But if he never had the money, I wouldn't have gone. Because the only way you can get success is to spend money.
2: Mm. And was the ambition from day one to win the Premier League title, was that a stated ambition from Jack Walker?
0: Yeah, but I sent him a psychiatric nurse to see if he was sane or not. But anyway, that's what he wanted to do.
2: Right.
0: He wanted to win. The Premier League hadn't started.
2: Mm.
0: Had it? It was just starting the next year. He was wanting to win.
3: Right, yeah.
0: So we had to get promotion first. So we got that the first year, and then we were into the Premier League when it started. But that was, by the way, you're not going to get people like that now. That's not going to happen again. Some local chap coming up with the money and putting it in and being successful as he was. It's not going to happen.
2: And was that just him wanting to give something back to the town?
0: Exactly. You see, he was born and brought up here. I've got steel business here. He owns an airline, and so I just want to give something back to the people of Blackburn.
2: Mm.
0: And that's, by the way, it's hugely commendable that he did that.
2: I presume, Jason, you played a lot against that Blackburn side through the years?
3: No, I didn't. No, because Bolton was...
2: You were...
3: You know, when I signed, we were in the other divisions, and then we eventually got... In fact, one of my last games for Bolton was against Blackburn. I don't think it was Kenny's Blackburn. I remember having a fight with David Batty, and then a sign for Liverpool. There was only one winner there, that was Bats. I eventually signed for Blackburn. I left Liverpool, and so I know what Kenny's talking about with Jack Walker. You know, he had this vision. He'd come in, you know, we'd get beat a few times. He'd come in the dressing room. He wasn't frightened to give it out, Jack. He'd walk in that dressing room and give you a mouthful and let you know how much it meant to the fans, and we need to roll our sleeves up and pull our fingers out. But unfortunately, illness took over and we've seen less and less of him. And with his sort of presence being diminished somewhat, the kind of club took a wrong turn, and we had a few managers, different managers come and went, and sustainability never really happened. And yeah, they ended up getting relegated, didn't they? But it's a great club. Kenny, like Kenny said, that the people are fantastic. The fans are great. You know, it's built on good foundations. And yeah, I enjoyed my time at Blackburn. It was just unfortunately when Graham Souness turned up, we didn't see eye to eye and I left. There was only one winner there as well.
2: We mentioned right at the start when you were potentially going to go to Blackburn first time around when you went to Liverpool. And Kenny, you were saying that was the summer you were sort of stepping upstairs and why you were involved. What was the reasoning behind the decision to not stay on as first team manager when Blackburn have got there, have got to the summit? Or is that actually the reason that you'd achieved everything you set out to achieve at the club?
0: Mm. Well, Jack wants you to win the league. We won the league. Somebody wants to take it forward from there. It's up to you. Let them, they can choose. I said you should get someone else to take it forward for you.
2: Right.
0: So, Ray came in. And Ray Harford was hugely influential when I was winning the league. Fantastic coach. I think it's, to be fair, it was a difficult job for him coming in afterwards.
2: Mm.
0: And although I was in every day, I tried to stay away for the training ground and be as low key as possible, because the players had to understand that Ray was the boss, not me. I wasn't the boss anymore. I was going to look at players for Ray if he wanted players looked at or whatever. And I was very careful, maybe too careful, and no helpful enough, because I didn't want to stand in his toes.
3: How did it feel, obviously, winning it at Anfield? You know, with football, it can throw up these things, can't it? You sign for a football club and then you've got to play your old club the next game, haven't you? Things like that happening. You know, all of a sudden you find yourself at Anfield after everything that's happened with Blackburn, with a chance of winning the league. Did you feel it was the place to do it, although it was with another team, that it just...
0: No, the place to do it, the place to do it's with the team that you're managing. It's home ground. Yeah. That's the place to do it, isn't it? But second one is to play it, is to do it at the place where you spent most of your adult life, and that's at Anfield. So, really, when you look at it, it doesn't matter where you want it. If you'd been sitting at home and you won it, it wouldn't have mattered. You've still got it, haven't you? You've still got it. And that's the most important thing. But it was a bit special to win it at Anfield.
2: Yeah. The Liverpool fans enjoyed it as well.
0: It was mixed emotions for them, wasn't it? They would enjoy Manchester United losing it.
2: Mm.
0: And I was winning it. But they'd have much better enjoyed their own team winning it.
3: Would you have chinned Jamie if he'd ever... Because he scored the free kick, didn't he? Right. Ultimately, you lost the game, but... You know, would you give him some stick if you'd have lost the title?
0: Shearer knocked one over the bar for 6 yards.
3: Well, you would have chinned him then, wouldn't you?
0: No. When it was one each, with a couple of minutes to go, just before Jamie scored.
3: Well, you don't see that on the box, do you, on the highlights?
0: I saw it.
2: Didn't forget.
3: He missed it.
0: How could you blame him? How could you blame him if you lost it? The goals that he scored for the club.
3: Oh, brilliant.
2: Kenny, the word you probably use most often during this chat is winner. Like, for you, it seemed winning was everything. It was the reason for getting out there. It was the justification for everything. And after Blackburn, you know, you've spelled at Newcastle, at Celtic, and then there's a good spell outside of the game. Was there a way, any way of getting near the buzz, the satisfaction of playing, of being involved in football when you were away? And when you are away now, do you still miss that sort of addiction to winning? Have you ever found anything to get close to replicating it?
0: I don't even win an argument in the house now. that was your work gap, that was everything, the football, regarding your working life. For me, it was, if you're taking part, you might as well win.
2: Mm.
0: You might as well try and win. I don't know. I don't want to just be there and no competing and no being able to compete. So the best way to compete is to win. The best way to get trophies is to win. I wouldn't say at all costs, but there's a way of doing it. And I just enjoyed it. Maybe it was the way I was brought up. As a young boy playing football, growing up through the school teams and everything else, always wanted to win those games. Mm. So I didn't think that was a bad idea. I didn't think it was a bad philosophy.
2: No.
0: We just sort of carry on and get into the football when you're working in it. Yeah, so you've got to win. You've got to take part. And when you're away from it, you watch your games in a different frame of mind, really.
2: Mm.
0: You watch your games in a different frame of mind. So winning isn't the be-all and end-all, but it's no far away from it.
3: Kenny, if I said to you, you could go and play one game now, I could send you back in time, and you could go and play one game that you played, what one would you pick?
0: And we won.
3: Well, it's up to you. I don't think you're picking a losing one, are you?
0: I think a really important part of my football, my playing career was in my Old Firm debut at Ibrox. And I lived right across the road for Ibrox for a few years when I was there. So we were 1-0 and we got a penalty kick in the second half at the Celtic end. And Billy McNeil said, "Take it." It was worse than that. And I scored, so maybe if that hadn't gone in, that could have been a different story, you never know.
3: Yeah.
0: Brilliant. But I spotted it in anyway.
2: Yeah.
0: And then people might say, well, it was a penalty kick, you're allowed to score or you should score.
2: Yeah.
0: By the way, it's also an Old Firm derby and your debut. Throw that in the mix.
2: Is that as nervous as you've ever been on the pitch?
0: Probably.
3: Yeah.
2: Yeah.
3: Probably.
2: When you look at your role at Liverpool now, and listen, it's such a terrible shame there's nobody there in the stadium, but like we've been there many times and it's a packed house. The Sir Kenny Dalglish stand is there. How much do you enjoy your current role at the club and being involved and the scenes the night they won the title when you're on the television? How enjoyable a place is it to be right now, Liverpool Football Club?
0: The football club's a great place to be in and around. Non-executive director, which is a hugely complimentary title for them to have put on myself, and the way that they've looked after myself and respected what you've done with putting the stand name up there and actually just put me in there as a non-executive director speaks volumes for the people that have been involved. Semi Sports Group have been fantastic for the football club. I mean, they have really taken it forward, kicked it on, and it's onwards and upwards. And for them, I don't think this would have happened without somebody likes of them. And the investment they've put in has been brilliant. And if there's money there for players, they give it to, and they did give it to the managers, myself included, that were there. They brought players in. If they've got the money, you can have it. And I think that's what everybody wants to hear. Then it's down to you as a manager to make the right decisions and who comes in and who goes. If you've got the money, you can do that. So I think they're respectful and helpful, and I think they've really helped them move forward.
2: On and off the pitch. Sorry, Jason, I was going to say, because you're there as well at Anfield all the time, that there's a respect there and an acknowledgement of the former players at Liverpool now, that it feels as though there's a place for everybody who's been involved at the club.
0: Aye.
3: There's always been a place for everybody. I've always felt my relationship with the club is as strong as ever from leaving. You know, it's a special place. It's an institution. It's you know, it's just amazing that they embrace us still, and we can go back there, and you know, we need a ticket, we can go, and everyone knows each other, and we all, you know, all the lads who have all over the world still live around, a lot of them still live around Merseyside. That just tells you, you know, the community that we have. We all meet up at Christmas, we all stay in touch, we play golf. It's you know, we are very, very close. I just wanted to ask Kenny, you know, obviously through, you know, the 70s and the 80s, we've seen teams dominate divisions, like Man United through the 90s dominating the Premier League. How difficult do you think it is nowadays for a team to dominate like that? Do you think it can be done? Do you think Liverpool can have a stretch of 5 years of being dominant, or do you think it's just very, very difficult now?
0: I think the competition's fierce now. I mean, the game last week with Man City, the first 45 minutes, both teams were brilliant.
3: Brilliant, yeah.
0: The quality of the quality of the game, the pace of the game, two teams, and that they're the two teams that have been, the last 2 years have been up there competing for the title. This year, I think this year you might see somebody step in for the outside and win it, because everybody's beating each other. Mm. Liverpool have been hit quite badly with some serious injuries, which when you're not able to bring people in, can be quite decisive. But for attitude, commitment and their effort, they're never going to fall short in that, Liverpool. So I don't know what's going to happen this year. But I think for me, whether Liverpool's going to go onwards and upwards and Man City's going to be there or thereabouts, I think it's hard to judge this year.
3: Mm.
0: But to go and do something for 4 or 5 years,
3: it's tough,
0: I don't know. There's more money about than there are players.
2: Mm.
0: So most of the clubs that want to be successful want to spend money. But who'd you buy? Who'd you buy? Mm. Where'd you get them from? Because they're all chasing the same players.
3: Yeah.
0: And that's where Jürgen's been clever. There wouldn't be too many chasing Jota, would there?
3: No.
0: To be respectful. Jota, nobody been disrespectful to him and his quality of play, but nobody would have thought, I'll go and get Jota. They go and get him, bring him in. Jesus, what's 7 goals in 5 games or something? He's on fire.
3: But his recruitment has been brilliant, hasn't it? All the way through, players like Robbo. Robbo from Hull. You'd never have thought he'd go on to be arguably the best left-back in the world, would you, when you've seen him at Hull?
0: No, and it just shows you that somebody's doing their work properly. And I think at the end of the day, Michael Edwards and the football the football fraternity there do the work, and Jürgen makes the choice. So if that's the way it's done, or whatever way it's done, please don't change it, just keep it going. it's working quite well. So it's going to be difficult to see somebody. I mean, Liverpool, that's 3 years now, isn't it?
3: Yeah,
0: 3 years. So it's going to be you need an even slice of luck. And at the moment, the guards' injuries, we're not getting much luck on that side of it. But they're showing great commitment and attitude. Jürgen against City, playing four forward, was really brave and thought right outside the box there, because I don't think there's too many people would have thought that. No. But if that's where your best players lie, play them.
2: Yeah. Kenny, you've seen any amount of characters come through Anfield over the last 40, 50 years. Jürgen Klopp right up there among those characters?
0: Well, when he was announced as manager, I said, "Fasten your seatbelt. we are in for a roller coaster here. It'll be brilliant." And he has been absolutely fantastic for Liverpool.
2: Yeah.
0: He came in and he settled down, and the way they go about their work, the way they prepare people, the thought that goes into the preparation, and the attention to detail. It's fantastic. So just hope it continues, moves onwards and upwards.
2: This is the latest in our OTB Sports Remote Road Shows in partnership with Cabri FC. 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We have some rapid fire questions to finish up, Kenny. Each of our listeners who sent these in, they get themselves a nice Cabri's hamper, and they get their question answered hopefully by Kenny Dalglish. Stephen Daunt has asked, we went on this earlier, you got to give an answer now, Kenny. Your favourite Irish player?
0: Kevin Moran.
2: There's a story there, isn't there?
1: There is a story there.
0: He was captain at Blackburn when I went there.
2: Yeah, very true.
1: And then you sold him for breaking your jaw, didn't you?
0: No, I never sold
1: your jaw, your nose.
0: I never sold him. He retired.
1: Okay, different.
0: I think so, anyway. And I could beat him at golf.
1: He beat me the other week, actually. He's not. He's a bandit. He is.
2: Have you still got a scar from that clash with Kevin Moran?
0: No scars.
2: That's all right. Jason McAteer has been getting it in front because Grace O'Sullivan, who does get a prize, was asking about if you could lace your boots up. So, well, actually, this is slightly different. If you could lace your boots up for one more game for Liverpool since you retired. So over the last sort of 32 or so years, was there one night at Anfield where you thought, you know what, I'd love to be back out there again. If you could pick one of them, what would it be?
1: Mine would be the Cup Final, FA Cup Final, 96. I'd change the result.
2: Would you change the suit?
1: No, because the suit don't win a game. And that's if we win. If I change the result, we would have looked $1 million. Well, it's just the fact we lost. Everyone thought we looked idiots.
2: Paddy O'Grady asks, and this is a difficult one, Kenny, I'm sure you hear sometimes, who from the current squad would make the 86 double winning team?
1: Good question.
0: Who would make it? Oh,
1: that means you've got to drop someone.
0: No, it could be myself, but see,
1: yeah, like we did there. You're not upset at anyone.
0: I'll leave myself out and we can put in Mo Salah.
2: Right.
1: Ooh, before Mane.
0: Well, before me.
1: That's the right thing to do, that, yeah.
0: Well, Mane, you need to leave out John Barnes.
2: Oof.
1: Yeah, oh, you can't.
0: I'll leave it with you, Trigger.
1: No, I'm not. Barnesy stays in.
2: Mane.
1: I wouldn't drop the gaffer though.
2: Why? Who are you dropping?
1: Who are you back to? Big Jockey and, was it Jockey and Dizzy?
0: Loro.
1: Jockey and Dizzy. Loro. I dropped Virgil for Loro. There you go.
0: You dropped Virgil in?
1: Yeah, I drop him in for Loro, yeah.
2: Poor Loro gets an awful hard time of it. Peter Scully asks, Melwood closed this week. Who was the laziest player at training?
0: Clem. Big Clem.
2: Yeah?
0: Yep.
2: Jason? Who was the laziest player when you were there?
1: Razor.
2: Really?
1: That's why he was 18 stone.
2: True.
0: I think there's a wee bit of evidence here.
2: I was initially going when you said Razor. I thought you were almost going to say Ray Houghton. I was like, really? Yes, Razor Ruddock. No. Were you there during the Julian Dix era?
1: No, he left just a couple of months before I signed, yeah. No, I wasn't there with Dixie. No.
2: And a final one. It's on Steven Gerrard from AS. If Gerrard wants to be the future manager of Liverpool, does he need to get managerial experience outside of the SPL, or would winning titles with Rangers and perhaps getting them into a Champions League group stage be enough for you? I'm not sure if you get to make the decision, Kenny, but these are the things you have to think about.
0: I don't need to make any decision. I just need to make a comment.
2: Exactly.
0: Steven's done fantastic at Rangers, and I think it was perfect for both parties. Stephen obviously has ambitions in the managerial role in football for many years to come. And the only way you're going to find out if it's suitable for you and if you're good enough is to go and try it. And it was very brave to go and try it at Rangers because Celtic were totally dominating. If they win the cup final against Hearts, that's him won 12 out of 12 trophies available for them. So that shows you how difficult it's been for Rangers, but he's done brilliant, and I don't think it's going to be any time soon. But if Liverpool ever had any thoughts in going for Steven, then he's showing his colours up at Rangers, and it's all very well and good saying it's only Scottish football. By the way, they want to go and try and work up there. And it's a higher level than they think. He's done brilliantly. And if it was ever in anybody's mind, a train of thought, absolutely done himself no harm whatsoever.
1: I think as well, now, I think football
3: I think in a lot of things that you do is timing, whether it's a centre forward arriving to score, whatever it may be, the smallest things can, and the biggest things, timing. I mean, if it's right for Steven Gerrard at the time Jürgen leaves, if he leaves, if he's got experience, if he hasn't got experience, are you in the right place at the right time to sign for a club? You've heard the gaffer talk about Torres going, Suarez come in because it was the right time. It's just all about timing. A lot of things we talk about in football, whether it's right at that moment. And as a candidate, why not? But if the timing and the planets align, then why not? But that remains to be seen, doesn't it?
2: Yeah, it sure does. Kenny, you've been brilliant with your time. You mentioned Scottish football. We got to mention last night. How much did you enjoy it? Scotland are back in the big time.
0: Well, they were never at the big time. They're just having a rest period. They played brilliantly as well. They played really well and thoroughly deserved it. I know it went to penalties, but they thoroughly deserved the victory.
2: Yeah.
0: Thoroughly.
3: Brilliant.
2: Yeah, begrudgingly, we will say congratulations. You can enjoy next summer at Euro 2020. We'll be watching on, very, very jealous here in Ireland.
0: I'll be watching on myself, some television somewhere.
2: All right, this has been the latest OTB Sports Remote Roadshow in partnership with Cabri FC. 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Jason McAteer, thank you as always.
3: Thanks, Nave. Another dream fulfilled, interviewing my hero. So thanks very much for that opportunity. I loved it.
2: Yeah, you and me both. Kenny Dalglish, it's been an absolute privilege to talk to you. I think we still only touched the surface of the most remarkable career in football. Thanks a lot for joining us today.
0: No problem, Nathan. Jason, thanks very much for being a very admirable right-hand man.
3: And telling, thanks, Gaffer.
0: And telling a few pokies about me.
3: I wish I'd signed for you. I do.
0: Oh, no. No, don't go that far.
4: 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The very best of off the ball. This is OTB Sports Radio.
5: Hey, how you doing?
6: Good.
5: How are you?
6: Good. I was telling the listeners we tried to record this earlier on, but we're going now.
5: Yeah, hey, life's much better anyway. You never know what's going to happen. You never know what I'm going to say.
6: One of the brief things you mentioned to me, actually, when we chatted earlier, was I know your father, who was a fighter as well, Lenny Mancini, right, was Italian, obviously. Didn't realize your mother was Irish.
5: My mother's Irish. Now, again, my mother's maiden name is Atreid, which is an English name, but my grandfather used to say we're English by Irish extraction, or I never understood what the heck that meant, but I get it, you know what I mean? but my grandmother was a Flynn, Dorothy Flynn.
6: Right.
5: So that's Irish as you can get right there, right?
6: Sure is.
5: I'm not sure what part of Ireland they're from, to be honest with you, and I wish I did know, because... you know, that's my next trip. That's my next goal. I've been to every other country in the UK except Ireland. And next year, when I come back over to the UK, I've been promised we're going to go to Ireland.
6: Okay. So, don't be walking around here saying Ireland's in the UK or you'll get in trouble. That's the only tip I'll give you.
5: Oh, I'm glad you told me. No, no. Well, the UK, I thought that was the four countries. Am I wrong?
6: It's England, Scotland, Wales, and Northern Ireland.
5: Oh, no. Okay, so Ireland. I know. Right.
6: We're the south. Ireland,
5: right.
6: Yeah. So, okay, so yeah, that's a helpful tip for you. Yeah.
5: No. Okay. I'm glad you told me, because God forbid. Look, the Irish, they're tough as they come anyway, you know, and I don't want to know, God forbid, I get over there and I start saying I'm in the UK, that I got to get in a beat, but I'm going to be fighting on the streets of Dublin.
6: So, it's great to have you on, and, I mean, there's a whole load to talk to you about. For instance, I don't know where you're living now, Ray. I couldn't quite find that out, but you're from Youngstown, Ohio, and
5: I'm back in Youngstown. That's where I'm at now.
6: Oh, are you? Okay.
5: Yeah.
6: Well, you say of Youngstown that... my fighting style was indicative of the town. You take some shots and you give more than you take and you're still standing. It's a town which I know you had a really happy childhood, but also there were some violent events there. Like at one point it was being called Murder Town and Crime Town.
5: Yeah.
6: So that you're back in Youngstown. You obviously love it there then.
5: Yeah, I love being in Youngstown. You know, it's funny because all those names that were bestowed on it, Crime Town USA, Murder Town, Bomb City USA. Yeah, through the years there has been, you know, we're one of the few cities in the country controlled by two major mob families, Cleveland and Pittsburgh. But it's been that way forever. And there's always been, I guess when you grow up here, you don't realize that for everyone else, they think, oh, what a tough town. But yeah, it's a tough town. You know, we're still blue-collar people. We're hardworking people. Blue-collar, the steel mills were thriving back then. I never looked at it as a crime town. I never looked at it. I was never scared to go any place. Even now that I'm back, I don't, you know, the town's not the same, obviously. It's much different, but I never look at it as a place that I can't go or any neighborhood that I can't go. I feel comfortable going any place. So, I guess it's for others on the outside looking in, it would be considered a tough town and that may be a bit dangerous. But for me, no, I'm comfortable here. I know everybody and everybody knows me and, you know, I'm back.
6: Yeah.
5: I love my town.
6: Home is home. Your father, Lenny Mancini, was a fighter. He became a number one contender for the world lightweight title at one stage in his career, but World War II happened and various things happened and it didn't quite work out. He said to you, your father, Lenny, "I didn't win them all, but I never took a step back." And it seems to me, his nickname was Boom Boom as well, that you guys maybe were similar type fighters. Maybe not about elegance and dancing, more pressure fighters, pro fighters.
5: Well, yeah, my father, you know, right. My father, I love that line, too. It's his favorite line. Ray, I never won them all, but I never took a step backward. But then he'd stop and say, "But sometimes I wish I did." You know, my father, that was his style. I mean, you have to say, my father was 5'2".
6: Right.
5: Now, 5'2" with a 40-inch chest.
6: Right.
5: So, you know, so my father was like a little fire plug.
6: Yeah.
5: He was coming at you. And they used to call him, you know, it was the same era, a little bit after Henry Armstrong. So he used to call him the White Armstrong.
6: Right.
5: And same style and whirlwind style, throwing punches. And that's why before every fight, before I'd go in there, before my father would come in the dressing room to be with me, I wanted him there. I felt a bit of comfort having him with me. So 10 minutes before they say, okay, TV would say, okay, 10 minutes out. My father said, okay, Raymond, I'm going to go sit down. So he'd give me a hug and a kiss. And it almost became like everyone would laugh because it became like a ritual for us. But I said, all right, I said, Dad, what do you think I got to do today? And my father was always the same answer because that's just who he was. He said, just go in there and throw punches. You know, and that was his style. So for him, you know, being the size that he was, but my father, if he walked in a room, you thought he was 10 foot tall. He walked big, you know, and I learned that from him. And I tell you, here's one thing I'm proud of. My father was 5'2", fought number one lightweight contender in the world, fought welterweight, and after the war, he fought middleweights, and even some light heavyweights, because at that time, there was no lightweight limits. So a lot of guys would come down from light heavyweight, or he'd fight them over the weight, because he'd just make the money. You know, and my father was never knocked out or stopped through his whole career by anybody. Now, you know what significant is? Because everybody got stopped or knocked out at some time. There's only two other fighters that during that era that were never stopped or knocked out. Billy Graham and Kid Gavilan that I know of. Now, there could be others.
6: Yeah.
5: So, I mean, that's the one thing I'm proud of my father's career, and I'm proud of him, and he was very proud of that he fought everybody and anybody, never took a backward step, and he was never knocked out.
6: I know you always said to him, I'm going to win you a world title someday. And your career, so you love boxing as well. You're looking at his scrapbooks. It's what you want to do. The 1976 Montreal Games are slightly significant in that they really, probably for the first time to an American audience, really showcased the lighter weights. And, you know, people saw there was really exciting fights at lower weights. And so you come along the late 70s, early 80s. You've got what, you know, Bob Arum looks at you and loves your style, and CBS get on board. And you're regularly featured in the primetime spots thereafter. So a really quick rise. And you know, you're a ratings hit is what Bob Arum says about you. And like very quickly, you get a world title shot. And it comes in 1982. You're 20, 21 years old.
5: No, actually, my first title try was 1981, October 3rd, against Alexis Arguello.
6: Oh, yeah, lost that one.
5: I did. I was 20 years old. That was my first title try.
6: Yeah.
5: You know, and everybody thought I was crazy for fighting Alexis Arguello. And I said, well, what do you think? He's one of the greatest fighters of all time. There's no dispute. I used to love Alexis. I was a fan. And I watched him when he won the featherweight title, and I see when he won the junior lightweight title. But I thought I was going to be stronger. I thought I was going to be a little too young for him. And, you know, but here's what I tell you. I beat the number 6 contender in the world, and I beat the number 3 contender in the world. Where do you go from there? When they offer you a title, what are you going to say? No, I'll wait for it to come around next time. Well, there is no next time. Ask my father how many title shots you get.
6: Yeah.
5: So there was no next time. And I said to everybody, to be the best, you want to fight the best. To be the best, you got to beat the best. So why would I want anybody else? Now, yeah. Going back to that fight with Alexis, it's where experience took over. My lack of experience, you know, is where he took over in the last three rounds. And but here's what I tell people. This is why the true championship distance is 15 rounds, not 12, 15. Because if there's 12 rounds, I beat Alexis. I'm the world champion. But the last three rounds are known as the dog rounds, the championship rounds. But in boxing terminology, we call them the dog rounds. We see those last three rounds because of who brings the dog out of each other, you know. And but that's why.
6: Yeah.
5: I mean, I'm a firm believer fight should be 15. That's a TV decision. That's not a medical decision, nothing else. A TV decision. TV gets more, they get more commercial times. They could have an opening and a closing. But that's the only reason. If TV said, look, we're not going to show another fight unless 15 rounds, and the weigh-ins the morning of, we'd be back to the weigh-ins the morning of a 15-round fight.
6: Okay.
5: TV could close it all.
6: Okay, I might come back to that point, actually, because that's kind of relevant to your career, and that's one of the things that's said about your career. But the World Championship itself, so May 8th, 1982, and you're in Las Vegas, and right. You're fighting Arturo Frias, and, I mean, like, people can watch this round or remind themselves of it if they haven't in a while, because it only goes for 2 minutes 54 seconds, and it's extraordinary story. Like, he lands a pretty good blow on you early on. You're bleeding from your eyebrow. We've got a clip here just to jog your memory of, I guess, what was an amazing, miraculous kind of moment for you. And to set the context, you threw 33 punches here in 22 seconds. We've just got two guys just letting fly in the first round of a world title fight. Today.
5: Yeah.
6: Was it your plan to just go in all guns blazing at the start?
5: Well, of course. You know, first of all, that was my style. I'm going to come on, jump on you early and try to take your heart away. But I knew it against Arturo. I knew that I was fighting a guy similar in style. He had a lot of heart. He was strong. I felt I was going to be physically stronger. I didn't think he was going to be as big a puncher as I was. So I thought I'd be able to, you know, wear him down. But, you know, whatever your feelings are, I didn't think I'd ever have another shot at the title. You know, we go in retrospect, everyone can get a shot now, but it wasn't like that back then. So the fact that I got shot against Alexis, then I got a second shot in such a short amount of time, I had two fights in between. I had to win those both. I felt I was going to jump on him. The experience I gained from the Aguayo fight I was going to use, and I was not going to be denied that day. I was going to win that title no matter what.
6: Well, for your family, so your father, you know, your father's history in the sport, we don't really have time to get into it now, and it's not so relevant to your career, but your brother had been shot, and that had, needless to say, taken a massive toll on the family. So your father's there ringside, and you've done it. You know, like, can you even describe the moment? Is it the greatest moment of your life?
5: Oh, absolutely. There's no dispute. I said, other than seeing each one of my children born, there's nothing greater in my life that I've ever, you know, achieved or felt.
6: Yeah.
5: It was a euphoric feeling. It was like euphoria. And I think, you know, you don't ever have those experiences except when you see each one of your children born, and maybe if you're, you know, blessed to have another experience in your life. But that's it. It's like an out-of-body experience. And I finally felt, after all those years, I finally accomplished my dream, you know, and not only for my father and myself, but, you know, I was representing the city of Youngstown, my hometown of city of Youngstown, Ohio, but I never realized to what extent until after that fight, you know.
6: Well, suddenly you're a superstar. Like, what did your dad say to you as a matter of interest, or do you even remember in the madness of the aftermath?
5: Oh, no, we were just hugging each other and kissing each other, my mother, my sister, my mom, everyone was crying, we were just... you know, I'm saying, we did it, you know, we finally did it.
6: Yeah.
5: And it just, that I remember. We were just hugging each other and kissing and crying. I mean, it was, I think it was a moment because I think my city of Youngstown they took the journey with me, so to speak. Because you have to understand, I turned pro only 2 years after the steel mill shut down. You have to understand, we had our unemployment was up to 28%. There were over 100,000 men without jobs in the city, and people would come to my fights and cash in the welfare checks, their

0: some of your childhood friends, but it also has Sugar Ray Leonard, it has Bob Arum talking, and you'll hear first of all the actor Mickey Rourke.
1: He was the hottest thing on television. Everybody was just in awe of this guy. I got captivated watching Raymond Mancini and hearing his story about his dad and watching his fights. His fights were action-packed.
2: Ray was always great for ratings. People just ate it up. And he became an icon on the American sports scene.
3: Ray Boom Boom Mancini was not just a fighter. He was an attraction. He was a star. When he fought, people watch. Big time.
4: At that time, you know, the unemployment rate was sky high. Nothing was going right in Youngstown. People gravitated towards Ray. Ray was Youngstown.
5: When we're 12 years old, we give our dad a tie or we give him a card or something. Raymond gave his dad a promise that I will win the title that you so well deserve.
0: Yeah, amazing stuff. And so, superstardom, like you're on the front cover of Sports Illustrated. It's Radio Ray, so yeah, I hope you don't mind me saying, you're a very good-looking guy, you could talk the talk, you were an endorsement dream, really. Sugar Ray Leonard had recently retired, people were saying we need a new superstar, and the Rocky franchise had just really kicked into gear, and you were kind of seen as the real-life Rocky story. Like, so, I know Frank Sinatra was a big fan. Did you meet Frank?
6: Oh, yeah, I got a chance to meet Mr. Sinatra. First time was before one of my fights, and I was standing backstage, and we took a picture together of me putting a glove on his hand, and after that, I got to be friends with him, and several times, I'd see him and go to his concerts, and if I was in Vegas, I'd go visit him. He was a wonderful man, man, and I was very honored to be, you know, to be associated with him. You know, as a matter of fact, when I was listening to the clip of the film, now, you have Mickey in there, don't forget, we have Ed O'Neill in there. Ed O'Neill's from Youngstown, from Modern Family, Al Bundy.
0: Yes, of course. Children. Yeah.
6: Ed O'Neill. And then the last voice you heard, but you know, he said, some women, little boys would give our fathers a necktie. That's Father O'Neill, Father Tim O'Neill, who was my teacher.
0: Right.
6: And he was the one, Father O'Neill would come into my dressing room. He's the one, he'd come with my father, and before every fight, he'd give me a blessing before every fight. And then my father would walk out. And, you know, it gave me some sort of comfort, you know, and that's why I felt, Father knew that all my fights, and I was, he was my personal priest, you know. He was there for everything. He was my teacher in high school, and then later on, one of my, became very, very close friends, and so he's been with me through it all.
0: Yeah. So,
6: a lot of Irishmen around me.
0: Listen, look at you.
6: Absolutely.
0: I guess you know where I'm going with this now, which is the unfortunate thing. Do you go through a day of your life or a week of your life without it coming up?
6: There's days that it doesn't come up, but not too many weeks that go by that don't come up.
0: Right.
6: You know, and specifically because the anniversary was just,
0: last month.
6: Or,
0: yeah.
6: Yeah, just a couple, 10 days ago, maybe. So, it happens, comes up. But I tell people, I said, look, I've talked about it long enough. Out of respect to the memory of Kim and out of respect to my family, I said, have you read the book? And a lot of people go, oh, not. Oh, yeah, yeah. I said, okay. Or have you seen the documentary?
0: Mm.
6: Yeah, yeah. I said, okay, it answers all the questions.
0: Mm.
6: Or if they say, no, I haven't got a chance to, I said, well, then you should, because it answers all the questions. One of the reasons I did that documentary is because so I would have to answer questions repeatedly through the rest of my life.
0: Yeah.
6: I pretty much answered, you know, I've given the same answer pretty much through the years, and you know, it gets a little tiresome, and you know, and I understand why people ask, and I understand that, you know, that's human nature, and that's okay.
0: Mm.
6: But you know, I think if they watch it enough, then they get it. You know, it's okay. I got the answer now. Don't need to ask it no more.
0: Yeah. So the documentary is The Good Son, The Life of Ray Boom Boom Mancini. Do you mind if we touch on parts of it? Because I know you've never been on Irish radio before.
6: I understand.
0: Okay.
6: No, I understand.
0: Well, say move on at any point if you want. So, I mean, there will be people listening who mightn't be aware, I guess. So, you're world champion and you're it's all at your feet. CBS love you, America loves you, and your second defense.

0: defences against Dooku Kim, the mandatory challenger, South Korean. It takes place in November 1982, and the anniversary, as you said, is this month. That's what kind of twigged it in our brain. It's in Las Vegas. There's a 10,000-seater outdoor arena. It's a huge event. We might jump in at one point where you say in the documentary you could actually hear him. You don't spend that much time together pre-fight, but you could hear Kim in the changing rooms before the fight.
1: Yeah. His dressing room was like next to mine. There was obviously a wall, but he was in the next room, and I heard him screaming these bone-chilling screams and and he'd bang in the lockers, and the lockers were, you know, rattling, and you know, everyone stopped, my whole team, and we look at each other, and I broke the ice. I said, "Well, I guess we're in for a rough one tonight."
0: Mm.
1: And I knew what I was going into. I saw the tape. My manager, David Wolf, sent me the tape. He said, "Look at your next opponent," you know, and I seen the tape. And I saw a round and a half. I didn't have to see two complete rounds. And I turned it off. And I called David and said, "Okay, let's make the fight." I said, "It's going to be a war.
0: Mm.
1: It's going to be a war. It's going to be a headache.
0: Yeah.
1: But let's you know, make the fight."
0: Yeah.
1: And I knew what I was going into. Every fighter knows what he's going into. You got to. And plus, my style of fighting, even if it was supposed to be relatively an easy fight on paper, it was never going to be an easy fight for me. I couldn't have. My style wouldn't afford me to have an easy fight because the physical. I'm going to be physically on top of you. And look, and you got to take some to give some. So when I'm coming in, I'm going to probably eat some punches. But that's why I make the statement. But hopefully, at the end of the day, you're going to eat more than I do, and I'm going to be still standing.
0: Mm.
1: But so I was always prepared mentally what I was going up against, no matter who it was. But this particular fight, I knew I was reading a guy. I was watching a guy who had the same determination and that I had, and you know, same reasons to wanting to win the world title that I had.
0: Yeah, and so funny enough, he had actually he had made a miniature coffin for his training camp, and it basically said, "One of us is going to go." Well, not one of us. He said,
1: "It's
0: for Mancini." Yeah,
1: yeah, yeah. But he admitted. I didn't know that. See, I didn't know anything about the coffin. I found that out later.
0: Right,
1: and. His people said that he had said, they said, "What did you make that for?" He said, "Because either I'm going home in this or Mancini's going home in this." Now, but what he actually had written was written, he wrote on his lampshade in the dressing room, and he wrote, "Kill or be killed." Now, see, do you understand how eerie this is? That after all this came out later, that he wrote this, and he said that with the coffin, and how prophetic it was? Because that's what he had planned for me.
0: Yeah.
1: And I didn't know any of this beforehand. Thank God I didn't.
0: Yeah.
1: Because it scared the heck out of me.
0: Yeah.
1: It would have scared, you know, I mean, when I scared it, it would have been, wow, man, this, you know, you go fight for the right reason. That would have been different. That would have been definitely be, when you know somebody's going there to try to do that type of damage to you.
0: Yeah.
1: Well, it would have affected me. There was no dispute. It would have affected me.
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0: Gil Clancy was one of the CBS analysts, and I don't know if you know this. I'm sure you know everything about the fight there is to know, but just for the listeners, he said at one point in the sixth round, something's going to happen in this fight. Either one guy's going to get busted up or nail the other guy very badly. It was a ferocious fight because of the styles you both had, and he was so, you know, Kim was so determined. This was his big chance. This was the opportunity of his lifetime. As you're into the 12th round, for instance, the 13th round, are you thinking to yourself, this is a bit different. This is a war. This is out of the ordinary.
1: Well, I knew the ref was right from the jump. Well, like I said, I knew going into it. You know, I always prepare for war. I always prepare for war. That's because of my style. I have to.
0: Yeah.
1: But I knew right from the jump. If you watch the fight, the first punch he threw a straight left, it caught me.
0: Yeah.
1: Right from the jump.
0: Yeah.
1: The fight was on right from the jump. You know, we met Santoringhi. He threw a straight left hand, caught me. I hit him, you know, and then boom, we stood toe to toe.
0: Mm.
1: And, That's, yeah, that was what's up. So I knew what I was going into the ring with, but it hit me, I mean, literally with the first punch. That's it was on. So there was no rest for the weary in this fight.
0: Well, you know, in the 13th round, you threw, and this is, I mean, he's too brave for his own good, Kim, in this instance.
1: Yeah.
0: You threw 44 consecutive punches unanswered. And so it looks for all the world like this is it, it's done. And then somehow in that same round, he rebounds at the end.
1: Yeah.
0: And starts throwing punches back at you, and then we're into the 14th round, which is ultimately the final round. So, I mean, he just would not quit. 44 consecutive punches thown. It's a knockout, and you go off and celebrate. I presume it's an amazing fight. You're I presume delighted and also utterly drained afterwards.
1: Well, let's go back to the 13th round. I threw 40 something unanswered punches. But the reason I didn't hit him all the punches, he was rocking, he was bobbing and weaving. I was hitting him with a lot of them, but I was missing a lot of them. So it kept bobbing. So referee Richard Ring couldn't jump in because he was still, because Kim was still aware enough to bob and weave, make me miss.
0: Yeah.
1: So after 47 punches, you know, I got a little arm weary, of course. And then we come out of a clinch, and he starts coming back at me up, throwing straight punches at me. And then he kept coming at me.
0: Right.
1: And like you said, he rebounded, and he started coming on, and you know, and the place is going crazy. His fans are going, going crazy, rooting for him. And it was just different. I said, "Wow, man!" And then, you know, that's the bell rang finally. Thank God.
0: Mm.
1: And then I went back to my corner, and beginning of the 14th round again. I just ran out there. He came out, and he went to throw a punch. I sidestepped him, and I just hit him with a left, a right. And another left and a straight right, and that's when he went down.
0: Mm.
1: So it was like a four punch combination.
0: Yeah, 19 seconds into that 14th round.
1: And we were jubilant, and we were jumping up and down, going crazy because that was such a war. It was such a rugged fight. I mean, it was a great look. It was a great win. It was a great, great victory. But after and subsequently, because of what happened, there's nothing great about it. There's nothing good about it.
0: Yes.
1: But God forbid he didn't pass, if he didn't go into a coma and pass away, that would be one of those fights that would be shown on ESPN Classics all the time.
0: Because of what happened.
1: There's nothing good. So
0: there's a chilling photo. Sorry to interrupt you there. There's a chilling photo of him being stretchered out of the ring. You didn't see that at the time. You didn't know, right?
1: No, I never saw that until when I saw the replay on TV that they carried him on the ring. Because people said, how insensitive that we were jumping down and celebrating. I said, God forbid, if I'd have known that, we would have never been doing that.
0: Sure.
1: I went over to see him, after go to his corner, like every fight, after every fight, you go to each other's corner or whatever to congratulate him in his corner. He was sitting there. I saw him sitting there. I see him sitting there. We were both beat up. I was swollen. He was swollen. That's it. I just seen him sitting there. I didn't realize that we were over there when we were celebrating over on my side of the ring that he slid to the floor and they brought a stretcher in. Never knew that. Or else I would have never been, kept the celebration going on.
0: When do you hear there's trouble?
1: Well, we went back to my room. I went to my room and after every fight, we were going to have an after party fight. I mean, after fight party. and after party fight, too. After fight party. And so I was getting, I came out of the shower. I was getting dressed. And Murphy Griffith, my trainer, comes to my room. And I said, Ray, I got some bad news. I said, what's the matter, Griff? He said, man, the boy's in bad shape. What did I said, they took him to the hospital. Yeah, he's in bad shape, Ray. I said, what's going on? They said, Ray, he ain't going to make it. He doesn't look like he's going to make it. And that was the first time.
0: Mm.
1: And then he said, well, Dave's going to be up soon to tell you about it. And Dave Wolf, my manager. And Dave came up shortly afterwards and told me that what happened, that Kim had lapsed into a coma. I was taken off in a stretcher. And that the doctor said there's no chance of him recovering. And that's the first time. And that's, man, that it's like, it just took all the wind out of me.
0: Mm.
1: And I didn't know what to do, and Father O'Neill came up shortly afterwards, and, he knew, of course, Dave had talked to him beforehand. Dave wanted him to be there to comfort me. But, I don't know how to feel, and I don't remember exactly how I felt at the moment, except, immediately, you get a sick feeling,
0: in your stomach.
1: In your stomach, but I don't know if you if I fully comprehended the extent of it, the magnitude of it,
0: yeah.
1: until probably the next day. And, you know, when I flew back home. The fight was on set. I flew back home. I stayed Sunday. I stayed Sunday night and flew back Monday.
0: Mm.
1: I wanted to see if I can go see him. And when I went to go, I asked to go see him. The doctor said, no, that would not be good. And we went to the hospital, and the doctors wouldn't let me see him. They said it just wouldn't be good.
0: Mm.
1: They said he wasn't coming out of it, and that it would just be a matter of time. And I think that's the first time I grasped the severity of the situation. And then, you know, we went back to my room, and we had mass. We had mass at the hotel. Father Nilsson had mass, and that's the picture of me. There's usually the picture went over the wire. That my head down. I had my head in my hands, you know, and. Then that Monday, I went back to Youngstown, and when I got off the plane, the press was waiting for me there,
0: mm.
1: and you know, right, and that was the first time, you know, and my lawyers and family, they just rushed me out. I didn't answer no questions, and when I came home, it hit. It was you know, and not only in America, I guess it went, you know, it went over the wire
0: sure.
1: because it was an international fight,
0: sure,
1: and so surely, you know, that's when things started really getting. That's when reality set in, that I'm getting calls from TV stations all over the world, NBC, or ABC, and all the network national networks here, CBS, they were calling to have interviews with me. And I just, you know, it was things were happening so fast, and I couldn't comprehend everything. I just didn't know what to do.
0: Yeah.
1: And, you know, it was a whirlwind time. Boxing, not only, you know, was I getting beat up by the press, but the boxing itself was on the ropes, so to speak.
0: Yeah,
1: you know, and then you know we'd have networks that were people going on national TV saying, "Here's a kid who's a Catholic Christian boy saying that you know he's a Catholic Christian, but yet he's doing he's in a sport such as boxing where he's bringing harm, and his job is to knock other people unconscious and other people and bring pain to other people. I mean, things like that. And it was like, man, it hurt bad. So that's when things started happening. That's when I realized that, well, this is life, this is the reality, and we have, you know, and so I was asked to go on ABC Good Morning America, and I asked Father Neil to go on with me, and he got the okay from the bishop.
0: Mm.
1: And he went on with me, and they were asking him questions about, you know, what is the rationale of being a Catholic priest supporting somebody like me who's on my fights, and how can he justify it? And so Father Hill did a great job of answering that, I thought. But, you know, those are the things that I was coming to their attack for.
0: I can imagine. And Ray, for you personally in your quiet moments over the following days and then weeks, so Kim passes away 5 days after the fight.
1: Yeah. Yeah.
0: So the following weeks and months... Is it guilt that you feel? Is it? Do you feel sorry for yourself? Like, how could this happen to me? What are those weeks and months like? Are you depressed?
1: No, I never felt sorry for myself. That's not me. That's not my makeup. I didn't feel sorry for me. I certainly felt sorry for him.
0: Yeah.
1: His family.
0: Yeah.
1: Felt, you know, deep compassion for his family, and I felt for my family. My mother and father through. My mother was crying every day. And I didn't want to have to see, you know, my mother crying because my mother was in pain for me.
0: Yeah.
1: My mother would say, Raymond, I wish there was something I could do. I said, Ma, there's nothing you could do.
0: Mm.
1: There's nothing you could do. You've done everything, you know, you've tried. I have to get through this on my own.
0: And how did you? What were you feeling when you were on your own?
1: Again, you said guilt. Oh, yeah, the guilt, you know, the guilt was severe.
0: Yeah.
1: And, but, you know, again, I'm a realist. And I felt, of course, I was part of it. I felt guilty about what happened. But that was not my intention. That was the whole thing. You know, people always talk about intent.
0: Yeah.
1: And that's the one thing Father Neil and me talked about. When somebody, like if a man's driving down the street in a car and a young child runs out in front of him and the man hits the child and the child dies, well, the man's responsible, but that's not his intent. He didn't try that. He wasn't meant to. He was just driving.
0: Yeah.
1: The kid ran out in front of the street.
0: Yeah.
1: But the man can't take it, you know, he can't separate himself from it because he's part of it, but that's not his intent.
0: Yeah.
1: So that was the one thing Father Neil kept telling him after, and sure, Ray, it's the intent. My intent as a fighter is to win. My intent is sometimes after knock guys out, my intent is to win. My intent was not to hurt my opponent. Mm. My intent is not to, you know, maybe to take him out, knock him out, but that's Yeah, it's a temporary thing, but not permanently. Mm. The intent was to win a fight. It's a sporting event. So that's what helped me get through it.
0: Yes.
1: You know what I mean?
0: Yeah.
1: The point is that I knew my intent. I was not that.
0: Yeah.
1: And the only problem is after that is, so eventually you get through it, but again, the pain don't go away, and people say some cruel things. I mean, the public, some cruel people are, we're the cruelest creatures on this planet.
0: Like what, Ray?
1: Well, people say to me, you know, hey, Bumble, let me ask you something. What's it like to kill a guy?
0: God.
1: And I just look at these people like, are you kidding me? Or I say, hey, let me ask you something. We know it's not your fault, but what was it like when you saw him go down and never getting up again? But here's the one that I always remember. I went a couple of days later. I went to my nephew's football game, and I'm watching the sideline. A little kid, about 8, 9 years old, I don't know, comes up to say, "Boom, boom, boom, how high?" He says, "You know who I am?" And he goes, "I'm Dooku Kim's son." Now, this is a little kid. You know, this kid ain't that smart to say that. And obviously, somebody put him up to that.
0: Mm.
1: And, you know, you can't believe these things. So this was the type of stuff. Or that'd be going. Now, I stayed at my house for a long time, you know, for 4 or 5 days, almost a week straight. But I was getting stir crazy.
0: Yeah.
1: So I said, I want to go out and get something to eat. I asked my friends. I said, can we go? And we called the restaurant ahead of time. And they put me in a corner and said, well, put you in a secluded area. But certainly, it didn't take long for the word to get out that I was there. And then people would come up and come over. And that's when they'd make these comments. Like, well, hey, let me ask them, boom, boom, what's it like to kill a guy? What's it feel like? You know, things like that. Like, flip it.
0: Yes,
1: like, not
0: yes,
1: thinking,
0: yes.
1: No. And that was the type that hurt me the most. I think that's the thing that hurt me the most.
0: Go on.
1: That was a painful thing.
0: It's kind of hard to imagine. Are you ever realistically ever going to be able to become the same fighter again? Or does it change how you fight? Or what impact does it have on your career?
1: You know, the funny thing is, look, I fought after that. I knocked guys out after that. I had them hurt. I put them away. I didn't think I changed because I had to make a peace with myself to know that if I was going to move forward, I couldn't hold back. If I was going to move forward, I would have to try to be the same fighter I was before that.
0: Mm.
1: Because, you know, if not, then that's when you get hurt. You know, that's how. But people in my corner, my sister trainer, Chucky Fagan, said that he knew I was different. My buddy Tank DeCiccio, he said he knew I was different.
0: Mm.
1: They thought, I never saw that. And Chucky would say, it was just things I'd say during the conversation, you know, comments I'd made that they knew I was changing. But here's what I tell people. The only difference for me, I realized, was, you know, when I first started fighting, my attitude was, or before that fight, I'd get in the ring and I'd say, either you're getting carried out or I'm getting carried out. Mm. One of us is getting carried out tonight. But after that, my feeling was, oh, God, please don't let me get hurt. My family needs me. Please help me. I was always praying for safety for me and my opponent. I always prayed for that. But for whatever reason, it was this time, please don't. You know, I never worried about getting hurt. But this time, I was praying, please don't let me get hurt. Don't let nothing happen to me. You know, things like that. So, if you look at my fights after that, I fought with the same intensity. I knocked guys out. And I never dumped. I had them hurt. I went after them, but somewhere along the way, Chucky and Tank said that they saw the change in me. I can't answer that. They didn't have to answer that.
0: I know, certainly CBS were no longer as keen because suddenly you're the guy involved in the Kim fight, and boxing's under huge pressure nationally. So, you know, you've gone from being the 21-year-old superstar, the good-looking guy, the world champion who's going to get all the endorsements, every kind of endorsement going, and be on CBS for the next 10 years of your life and a multimillionaire to, well, God, I don't know, can we put this guy on TV in the same way? And that's a big factor here as well. I think a lot of people just have huge sympathy with you and how you try and make peace with something like that, where, as you say, intent is everything. I saw a quote of yours. I don't know if I have it exactly right, but that you've seen Kim in your dreams. You believe in that stuff. You might tell us about that.
1: It was after that. You know, people say, when I say my prayers, I pray for him, pray for his soul, pray for his family. And then, there was, you know, not long, you know, a couple of years after or so, that Kim came to me in one of my dreams. And it was very, very real, very real to me. Obviously, I woke up, you know, and I was kind of startled. But I knew for you know, I believe in dreams. I believe in guardian angels. I believe in things like that. And I believe somehow, because he must have known what I felt, I believe that he came to me with my dreams. And basically, we just talked, and he let me say, look, I'm fine, I'm okay. And I was able to understand him. I don't know if he was speaking English or speaking Korean, but, you know, in your dreams, I was able to understand them.
0: Yeah.
1: You know, and that I just, don't worry, I'm fine, it's not your fault. It just, things happen, and this was my journey. This is part of my destiny. And that was it. And when I woke up, I felt a bit of peace. I felt a bit of peace that I was able to make that. I do believe, like I said, I do believe in dreams. And look, it happens to me, my brother comes to me in my dreams at times, you know, and there's times my brother comes to me in my dreams, and the same thing. I'd be thinking about him, and he let me know that he was okay and not to worry and move, you know, just keep going, moving forward in life.
0: Mm.
1: So I believe in that. So, you know, for whatever reason, it gave me a bit of comfort.
0: I watched the documentary last night, The Good Son, The Life of Ray Boom Boom Mancini, who's our guest here. And, like, just to add a whole other really thick layer onto the story, Kim, who you fought back in 82, has a pregnant fiance at home, just to make everything a million times worse. And his son, Juan, who obviously never gets to meet his father, is born, grows up, learns about his father, learns about you, and your documentary finishes with Juan and young me, his fiance, traveling to America to meet you. And honestly, like, having watched the documentary, as you're sitting on your steps in front of your door, and you know that they're coming up in the car, and he gets out. I mean, it's very hard to even verbalize that moment. Well, I can't imagine what it was like for you.
1: Well, you know, it's funny because people said to me afterwards, how many times did you shoot that? I said, excuse me? How many takes that? I said, are you kidding me?
0: Yeah.
1: I told the director, Jesse James Miller, I said, Jesse, because I was sitting there and I was thinking. I didn't know how I was going to react. That's right, like you said, the moment you see me, what you see is for real. I didn't know. I wasn't too nervous up to that point, and then it started just getting to me. What am I going to say? How's he going to respond? How am I going to respond? All these things go through your mind. And I said to Jesse, get your camera guys ready, because he had two cameramen besides, we had, you know, he had the master and he had two other cameras. I said, get them ready, because whatever you get, I can't do this again.
0: No.
1: So whatever it was, you saw. And finally, when he pulled up, you know, he came out, and what a sharp young man, you know, dressed with belly and very, very well spoken. And I was able to, I didn't know exactly what to say to him, because you see, I stumble and fumble with my words when he's there to say hello. My kids come out to say hello. But what really got to me is when his mother came out. And what a sweet, sweet woman. That got to me. That got to me the most. And even when they left, and we were having at the dinner, when they're seen at the dinner later, when she's crying, that killed me inside. Because it was a man who she was supposed to spend the rest of her life with.
0: Yeah.
1: And she's pregnant with his child. And he's taken by my hands, and that killed me. I had an enormous sense of guilt again after that for her,
0: right?
1: Because of her,
0: right?
1: And that wasn't her. That she was the sweetest lady. She gave me, you know, she absolved me of anything to do with, you know, any sin, so to speak. She absolved me of my sin, so to speak.
0: Hmm.
1: That they held nothing against me, and it was great to hear that from him and the son and the mother, but I didn't know what to expect beforehand, but they were such lovely, lovely people. I'm hoping to go back to Korea and see them. I haven't kept in touch with them like I'd like to, but, you know, people's lives move on. I tell people, people say, you still in touch with them? And I said, we were. After that, we were for a little bit, but not anymore, because people get on with their lives, and there's no need to hold back, you know. And when I go to Korea, if they come to America again, I hope they get in touch with me. But that moment in time we had, and I'm always going to be connected in their lives. They're always going to be connected to mine. But at the moment, we haven't spoken in a while. So, yeah, that was rough. I didn't know what to expect. I wanted to meet him because he wanted to meet me, and I thought I owed it to him.
0: Yes.
1: The son, you want to meet him. But I didn't know what to expect. And, man, what you see, I started getting, man, inside. I was dying a little bit inside. And but it was one of the best things I ever did.
0: I can imagine. Yeah, I can imagine for them as well, and because it's Yes, it's complicated, you know. Is life good now?
1: Yeah. Oh, yeah. My life's very good. Thank God. Thank you. Yeah. I mean, I'm back in my hometown of Youngstown. I was Santa Monica, California, for 30 years, but I came back to Youngstown 3 years ago. It was 3 years ago, actually. 3 years ago, 2 days. I came back the 25th of November of 2014, and the reason I came back home was I'm in the entertainment business now, so I wanted to come home to create a full digital media studio in downtown Youngstown. Okay. Can't be sitting in Santa Monica saying you're going to be doing things in downtown Youngstown. You know, even when I talked to the mayor, he finally said, Raymond, where you at? You got to be here.
0: Mm.
1: So that's the reason I came back.
0: Okay.
1: But I'm, you know, I remarried, and my wife's from Youngstown originally, and she was out in L.A. with me for 3 years. But it's good to be back home. It's good to be back home. And so I things are good for me right now, and my life's good, and you know, I thank God every day that for all the good things I have. And, you know, again, you know, for a long time, I would say, you know, I would, like you said earlier, you asked me if I'd say, God, why does this have to happen to me? But then, I'm not never been that type of person. So I go, you know what? Why not me? Why not me? Why should I be absolved of those type of things? Let things happen in life. Good Lord, let things happen in people's lives for whatever reason. We don't always understand it, but we have to have belief. My faith tells me, and my faith and my trust and belief lets me know it'll be exposed to me someday. But at the moment, it was. It is what it is. So I'm the guy, you know, and it's okay. That's okay.
0: I'm not in the habit of saying it often to people that we interview, but you're an amazing fella. And
1: That's very kind of you.
0: No, I can only imagine how difficult it all was, and I'm glad you found some kind of peace. So,
1: I'm at peace with things now, and I finally, when I met the young man, I was at peace with things for a long time. And no, look, that's how I was able to move on. People said, "How were you able to move on?" I said, "Because I rely on my faith in Christ. I said my prayers, and I moved on." Mm. No, I can't. And it's the same thing when you go through a painful. I was going through my divorce. And, you know, when you go through a divorce, you have children involved. Pain, your ache, because you have children. If it's just you and the woman, you go, "Hey, look, I love you, you know, but I want you to be happy and aim with me. Good luck to you. Good luck to me." But when you have children involved, you're pain because of what you're doing. You break up a family. You're taking them, you know. So it's hard. That was difficult too. But again, what do you rely on your faith, rely on your trust in God, and you move on. And you have to, because if you don't move on, you get stuck and left behind. Some people never move on with their lives. Mm. I've seen people, things happen. I've seen other fighters that have had fatalities in the ring, and I've spoken to these young fighters and talked to them and told them, man, you know, this is how I dealt with it. I hope you'll be able to make your peace, but you got to be able to move on one way or the other. Whether you fight again or not, you have to move on in your life.
0: Yeah, well, it certainly sounds like Father O'Neill gave you good advice. Listen.
1: Yeah, he did. Yeah, he did.
0: Ray, thanks so much. What a pleasure, and thanks for doing this.
1: Thank you. I appreciate it. And look, I hope, God willing, I've been to every other place. I've been to the other countries, over to England and Wales and Scotland this past year, this past summer. Next year, it's going to be Ireland.
0: Okay. Sure. Well, come on in.
1: Come on. Meet all my Irish brothers.
0: Come in to us if you're in Dublin.
1: Oh, that's a done deal. Absolutely. Okay. If I come there, I'm looking forward to it.
0: All right. Thanks. See ya.
1: Thank you for having me. Okay. Cheers.
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0: Now, I'm delighted to welcome our next guest to the show. Frank Bruno has written a brilliant new book. It's called Let Me Be Frank. Frank Bruno, good to have you on. You're very welcome.
4: Thank you very much, Joe. How are you doing?
0: Very well. How are you doing? You're having one of those days where you're talking to lots of people about the book.
4: Oh, my God. Yesterday, I had all day, and today has been so confusing. But at the end of the day, it's got to be done. You know what I mean? Yeah. It's all part of the small print and what they give you to do, you know? But, yeah, very, very busy day, sir.
0: Yeah, I guess a tiring day.
4: Yeah, some days, Joe, it's like that. Some days you just got to go with the flow, you know?
0: Yeah.
4: Sometimes you got to do overtime. Sometimes your editor brings you into the office and gives you extra bits and pieces, but you just got to duck and dive and go with it, you know what I mean? You just got to give thanks that you got a job and give thanks that you're making a crust and you're going forward. You just... say hallelujah.
0: What made you say to yourself, I want to write a book and I want to be this honest about my very darkest moments?
4: At the end of the day, sometimes when you write a book, sometimes you tell it as it is, and some days, you know what I mean, some people find it interesting, some don't find it interesting, and I've written books before, but I think this is one of the most best ones what I've done so far.
0: Mm. Can we jump in? So a very happy moment in the book, 3rd of September 1995, the morning after you've beaten Oliver McCall, and you read about that morning in your family home. Life's pretty perfect.
4: Yeah, as perfect as can be. Yeah, definitely. I mean, I've been away for 3 months, you know what I mean? And they're happy to see you, you know what I mean? And yeah. As perfect as can be, sir.
0: Yeah, you got your baby Franklin, you got your daughters, your wife at the time, and you're the champion of the world. It's the dream. It's all come through. What's really striking reading it is how quickly all that changes, in that a year later you fight against Tyson, maybe shouldn't have fought, your retina was giving you huge trouble. Tyson beats you. Can I ask you what it's like to face Mike Tyson? You've faced him twice, and he scares me from a distance. I don't know about being in a ring with him. Did you feel fear with Tyson more than others?
4: Not really, because I went to New York when I was 19 and Mike Tyson was 15.
0: Yeah.
4: And we were sparring partners for one another, and we met, and I see him when he was a kid, and he'd grown up to be a fully grown man and whatever, so I wasn't that scared of him. I was more scared the second time of my eye rather than being scared of the man Mike Tyson himself, because when I went in with Oliver McCall for the first fight, I got a detached retina in the first round. I don't know how I fought for 12 rounds or 11 rounds after that, and after I beat Oliver McCall, I had a disco light flicking in my eye for 6 months, and I went into training camp. Didn't tell too many people that I was going through it and how I went through it, God only knows. But when you've got a wife and kids and you've got a duck and dive and it's the last chuck at the dice, you're trying to do anything to put food on the table for your family.
0: And in the ring, when Tyson's coming at you, what is that like?
4: It's not no different than Witherspoon coming at you.
0: Right.
4: It's no different than Lennox Lewis coming at you. It's no different than a Bone Crusher Smith, a Pierre Coutier, a James Kriktilis. No different than that other sparring partner coming at you. It's just a different flex. When you go into the ring, any boxer that goes into the ring, amateur, professional, white collar, it's a different vibe what you're going in there, and you train yourself and prepare yourself that when you go in there, you rather hit him than him hit you. But sometimes it can be a scary experience, but it's no more than when you're training for something, no more than usual. What will be scary for me if I had to put myself in your shoes and do your job and not knowing what to expect or whatever, and I don't want to mug myself up, I will panic. But boxing is my trade, my profession, and my job.
0: Yeah, trust me.
4: But if you take yourself out of it when you first started in your job,
0: yeah,
4: I bet you must have been scared and worried and whatever.
0: Yeah.
4: But now you seem cool, professional, and taking it like it's a duck to water.
0: Well, it's easier than fighting Tyson, I can tell you that. So
4: At the end of the day, you say that, but you know, everybody has their different flows in life and their different skills and their chosen profession. Boxing was mine, so that's the way it goes.
0: The retina means you have to retire, and you're in your mid-30s, and clearly you loved your profession. I mean, it was your life. Retirement, and you talk about it at length in the book, you clearly find it incredibly difficult, and it also coincides with your family breakup and the divorce. And can you tell us about that period from, say, 96 through to 2000 or so, around that period where you're first diagnosed with bipolar, just the difficulty of not being Frank Bruno, the boxer, anymore?
4: It's a very, very difficult thing. I've been involved in boxing ever since I was 16. Ever since I was about 10. I went over to Ireland when I was about 17 to box at Irish champion called Joe Crystal. So I was in the game for a very, very long time. But when someone says you can't box no more and something comes crashing down if you're in your 35, it's a very low blow.
0: Yeah.
4: But sometimes you've got to accept these different things. You've got to get on with what you've got to do. Lucky for me, I could do pantomime. I could go on TV shows, do a couple of adverts here and there, and duck and dive. So I had no complaints. And only complaints I had is when I came over home from doing my job and whatever, I just started, the marriage just fell down and things started happening from there.
0: Yeah. How does it get to a point, Frank? Because, you know, like, you're such a you're such a healthy person all your life, clearly. It seems you find yourself in the point where there's lots of hangers-on in your house. You're probably spending money you don't have. And then something I dare say that Frank, when he's 16, 17, 18, would just detest. I mean, you find yourself taking drugs. And to get to that point, do you even have a strong memory of that now, how all that seemed to happen?
4: When I was young, you experiment with all different things, and you get involved in things that you never had done when you was boxing. But it was only a short time. It's not, you know what I mean, a long time getting involved in that, you know what I mean? Sometimes people take to drink, some people take to drugs and different pieces like that. So it didn't happen for too long, but
0: yeah.
4: You experiment. Nothing that I'm very, very proud of, but nothing that I had any problems with, you know what I mean? I still have any problem with drink or drugs. It's just something that you experiment through your life, you know?
0: I guess you're trying to numb the pain at the time as much as anything.
4: You know what I mean? It's like going into the off-lights and buying a bottle of a vodka or whiskey, or going down the pub and getting drunk. It depends what tickles your fancy, but none of it tickles my fancy. I'm not saying I'm the reverend, but I don't, you know what I mean, want to get down that route to spoil things for myself and get myself hooked on anything, you know what I mean? Because like that, it has the repercussions and the side effects, and I don't think it does anybody any good. But if people want to do it at their recreation, I could understand when people do it, but I've got a life to live and money to make, and I've got to look after myself.
0: When you were first diagnosed with bipolar, was it a relief in some ways that you had thought, well, there's something not quite right here, and it was almost a confirmation of that, or was it very difficult for you to accept?
4: It's not a relief. It's not difficult to accept. Sometimes, I'm not Superman.
0: Sure.
4: I'm not God. I'm only human.
0: Yeah.
4: And if you in a job, you're paying your mortgage, you're in a relationship, you have a breakup, are you allowed to cry? Are you allowed to grieve? If you've got a loss in your family and whatever, some people grieve and some people lose it. They can't get themselves together.
0: Yeah.
4: They get very lethargic. Problems on their mind. They're very, very stressed out, overworked, getting stress from the other half, all different things. So everybody, if they look at themselves in the mirror, have been through some point in their life when they've been through some sort of like stress, some sort of like nearly nervous breakdown, a dog has been, or a pet has been lost in the family, and you grieve for them. So everybody goes through it, and some people come out, but some people can't get over it. You know what I mean? There's people committing suicide left, right, and center out there. You know what I mean? But it's a weird, weird world we live in. But everybody has some form of depression and mental health. It's a fact.
0: Your book, I think, will give a lot of people comfort to see what you went through and how you did it. What was extra difficult for you was obviously your national treasure, and it was such a public thing when you were first sectioned in 2003, and you mentioned it in your book. Like, it's mad to think now, I think we're all a lot better now, but the Sun headline was Bonkers Bruno, which by today's standards is just crazy. But it will give people an idea of the attention that was on you, that it wasn't a time where the media would have left you alone when you were trying to deal with your illness.
4: Not really, you know. I mean, the media has been good of lately, because the media have seen that it could be one of their family what gets sectioned, what one of their family could have a breakdown. Maybe the journalist has been through a very tricky patch in their career and their life. But I can tell you, when we put down this phone, you would hear and you would know. And you may even go through it yourself, that, you know what I mean? Some days the sun can shine, and some days the sun don't shine.
0: Yeah.
4: And that is part of life. But it's how you cope and how you get through it. And how strong you want to be, and how, you know what I mean, you want to try and lift yourself. Some can't lift themselves because they just give up.
0: Yeah.
4: But at the end of the day, you got to keep on ducking and diving and keep flowing, because we only here on borrowed time.
0: You went to Good Mays Hospital in 03, very scary, awful period. What are your strongest memories of it, Frank?
4: No, I didn't have too much good memories. I just had them, all these so-called doctors, all these so-called nurses pumping you with medication and saying to me, anytime I'm on television, anytime I'm on the radio, tell them how good the medication is. But I said, I'm not a hypocrite. I don't work for you. You know what I mean? I'm not telling them. I'm telling them the truth. I didn't think it worked at all.
0: Mm.
4: And a lot of side effects. But you know, sometimes when people are in power, they can make a lot of people's life misery and very, very horrible. And I didn't enjoy the NHS or whatever workers in them places, because they had cheap labour, and the cheap labour had a little bit of power, and they abused their power.
0: Do you mind if I read a piece from the book where you describe what bipolar feels like? Because I appreciate people listening might not be fully aware. So you say at one point, when the illness takes hold, the world swings from high to low. I can see the change coming, but I can't stop it. It's impossible. The illness is like a force in nature. And you talk about when you're manic and you have energy, you take on the world. And you said when you're low, I will feel acutely alone, withdrawn, angry on the edge. Being able to even walk from the bed to the bathroom mirror feels a bit like a mission. Thoughts in my head, their fears, anxiety, a bit of paranoia now and then. That's a glimpse for people of what you're trying to fight and keep at bay.
4: Joe, it's all different times, all different right. Things and all different stages of bipolar. I still don't think I got bipolar. Some days I feel good, some days I feel bad, and some days you go through all different stresses, what you go through. So I think everybody has some sort of stint of a little bit of bipolar here and there, a stint of depression, a stint of anxiety, a stint of, everybody goes through it. Some people just put it to one side and get on with what they've got to do and still fight on.
0: Mm.
4: But if you clock yourself through your life, if you clock yourself through a relationship, through an argument, through a problem, someone's gone in the family, everybody goes through some form of hard time and can't get out of bed, lethargic and whatever. In the winter, you're more down than you are in the summer. It's
0: sure.
4: a natural fact.
0: Sure.
4: In the summer, it makes you, gives you energy and boost, and you got more vibrant energy in the summer than you do in the winter.
0: Hmm. Yeah. I hear what you're saying. That said, reading the book, it's hard not to feel that your problems were definitely more difficult. Like the 2012 period where you're worried about the Piers Morgan show, you're doing a big interview, it's a big deal for you. You know, it was first biggest interview in maybe 10 years, you were saying. And that took a big toll on your health, and that resulted again in you being sectioned against your will, which like you can tell people what it's like. I mean, ambulance coming up to your house, it seems like just a very frightening, awful thing to happen. Your family were obviously concerned for you, but it was an awful thing for you.
4: Right. It's an embarrassing thing, you know what I mean, this ambulance coming to your house. It's a embarrassing thing when your family, you think, want to get you sectioned, and when you're in the section, it's one of the worst things that could ever happen to you, you know, because when I had a tribunal, I could have got treated at home, but my family's got their bits and pieces to do. They live far from me, so I've got to look after myself.
0: Yeah.
4: I didn't really trust anybody. If someone's taking 300 grand out of your account, it puts you on your back foot and makes you a little bit paranoid, which I think if someone took 300 grand out of your account, it would make you more than paranoid.
0: Yeah, and just for the listeners, someone close to you betrayed you and stole some money for you. That's what you're
4: very,
0: referring
4: very close,
0: to.
4: But when I'm talking, I'm looking for no sympathy
0: sure.
4: or whatever. It's all part of life and it's part of growing up. And if you can't learn by your mistakes, you know what I mean? You've got to learn by your mistake.
0: Mm.
4: And people do some wicked things, and sometimes it's the closest people that do the wicked things to you. And I got burnt, I got hurt. And I'm not using as that of, you know what I mean, getting sectioned or whatever, but I'm a very caring, trusting, and try to respect people. But the more you be kind, the more people take kindness for weakness. But you live and learn, you get on with your life, and you do what you got to do. But I'm a lot more stronger, a lot more positive, and a lot more aware of what's going on.
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4: Longer than 10 years. Right. A nightmare, because I had, when people think that you get special treatments and whatever, I didn't get no special treatment. In fact, they were trying to wind me up, set me up with fights here and there. Some people come into you with knives and people just try to look over when you're having the toilet and just try to wind me up even worse. So it was a nightmare, to be quite honest. But you live and learn and you go through what you have to go through. But some people think that you've got to take so much medication that you don't forget. You forget half of the things that happened. But I've got a good brain, a good memory, and I remember everything that we're trying to do.
0: When you do get out, it's certainly very clear you do want to get off the medication. I should say here, very clearly, this, and you, I know you've said it before.
4: I've been off the medication for 18 months.
0: Very good. This is your perspective. Medication, I'm sure, works for lots of people, but you found it, when you got out in 2012 and wanted to try and sort your life out, I guess, again, and get well again, for you, you felt it was very important to get off the medication.
4: You have to get the medication because it's psychotic. And sometimes when you're having dreams at nights and whatever, a lot of people can work on the medication. It works for some. But it didn't work for me at all.
0: Right. What did it do to you?
4: You can't really think. You can't really focus. You can't really... I couldn't do nothing on the medication. It's the worst feeling, worst connection that you could ever... You go, you know what I mean? You're slurring, you're mumbling, and your face is puffing out, and your head's down, you're like a zombie, you're walking all around, and it's not a nice feeling.
0: Mm. You get to a point, like, I guess it's not straightforward, is it? Because if I go through the book and sum up a chunk of it for people, they might be wondering how you are in recent years. Like, 2012, you get out. 2013, you're fighting to get better again. 2014, like, in many ways, it looks like you're doing well, but then you're probably pushing yourself too hard and trying to do too much and being a campaigner, and behind the scenes, it takes a toll on you again. And you talk about wanting to turn back as being a professional fighter again in 2014. And, you know, a part of you knows it's a bit mad to think, but then another part of you is sure it's the right thing to do. And it's in 2015... And again, you talk about in the book where you say yes to everything, and you say yes to the Great Northern Run, and you're up at 3 a.m. pounding the pavements, and you're maybe not taking your meds, and you're barely eating, and you're barely sleeping, and it's in 2015 where you almost realize, I need a rest here, and you voluntarily admit yourself for treatment in 2015. Tell
4: you
0: us
4: know the
0: tell
4: funny
0: people
4: thing
0: about that.
4: The 2015.
0: Yeah.
4: I've got a friend who's got a Champions Health Resort. If I would have asked the guy, me and him had a dispute, if I would have asked him to stay at his health resort, if I stayed there for a week and recharge my battery, get some treatments from the health farm, it would have done me much more better than going into the you know what I mean, going into the hospital. Much more better.
0: Right.
4: But at the time I fell out with him, and usually when I first was sectioned, I moved out. A friend called Stephen Purdy from Champneys Health Resort, he put me up in Champneys for 8 years to recover.
0: Yeah.
4: I didn't really burn out then. I was training every single day. I was eating good food.
0: Yeah.
4: But when in 12, we fell out. So if I was friends with him, I could have gone down the health farm, got a little bit of treatments, shut my self away,
0: yes,
4: and recovered in that. But after the Great North Run, I weren't talking to the guy. Before the Great North Run, I weren't talking to him, so I didn't have nowhere to go. So I asked to go in to a place where I can recharge my battery, not to be filled with medication again. Because when I went in there, they were trying to fill me up with powerfuler medication than I ever had. But the place was nice, the people were nice,
0: right.
4: They looked after you very well, fed you well, but the medication, what they were giving me, high doses, that I cut my eye, nearly busted my ribs, and you know what I mean, it was terrible. But yeah, as you say, I understand what you're trying to say, but what I'm trying to say, if the government can put people to recover and, you know what I mean, get psychology talking and walking and how you feel and feed you through that way rather than filling you up with medication, easier for their jobs, you know?
0: What seems very apparent now in the book and from just reading different interviews is you're looking after yourself a bit better. Like, you've got a personal assistant, Carmen, who will look after your diary and your appointments. And
4: right.
0: You're not driving yourself as hard. You've got people around you who can say, you know, if you might want to be running here, there, everywhere, who can say, well, let's put your health first. It seems like, and you've come off the medication. It seems like
4: 18 months.
0: So what have the 18 months been like then, Frank?
4: It's been very, very good. Not right. too bad. I've got a structure around my life.
0: Right.
4: You know what I mean? I'm going different places and, you know what I mean? Just going to the gym, watching my diet.
0: Yeah.
4: And just having a different attitude and outlook. With the PAs helped me very, very good, because I didn't trust people before, but you could understand why I didn't trust people, because I brought people in and sometimes it would nick a £38,000 Cartier watch off you and nick memorabilia, you know what I mean, nick money from you, and you know what I mean, you think that you're doing people a favour, but at the end of the day, I trust people a little bit now and just taking a little bit of help on board.
0: Yeah, I know. Well, I know Dave, your agent, says not to call it a caravan, call it a mobile home. But you've got your mobile home in Kent, like
4: near the sea. Yeah, definitely.
0: So
4: yeah.
0: You like spending time there and just getting away from the world a bit there. You do like your own company.
4: Yeah, I do like my own company. Sometimes I go down to the health farm all day and just chill out, get some treatments. I use the sauna, the steamer,
0: yeah,
4: the jacuzzi, have a good run. Eat the nice food, I've got in the caravan, the sea's right in front of me, and just chill out.
0: Yeah.
4: You know what I mean? I do like my own company, but sometimes it's always nice to have a little bit of company here and there. But I've been ducking and diving for a long time by myself, but I accept, and I've got people that I can chat to. I made friends with some of the doctors who are there, and the solicitors will help me to get out. So I'm not that much of a hermit, but
0: yeah,
4: I can have friends and there's the people on the phone that I can deal with. So I like my own little bit of company. I like my space.
0: It's about balance, I suppose. It's about balance. And like, balance is something that you've had to apply to exercise in the gym, because I mean, you're in phenomenal shape, but you can overdo it because you love the endorphins so much. And that's part of living properly.
4: Anything
0: now
4: you do in life, you've got to just do it with you know what I mean, just
0: moderation
4: everything that you do. But I do love looking after myself. I do love keeping myself fit.
0: Yeah,
4: as you get more older, which you've got to wait and see, but when you get to my age, you know that once you get older, it gets harder to look after yourself. It gets easier to put on weight, so you've got to monitor yourself. And you know what I mean, if you're in suits, that I can get into my suits that I've had since I was 18, 19.
0: Wow.
4: But it's a hard thing to monitor yourself and to keep that weight down.
0: Yeah.
4: And to, you know what I mean, just look presentable.
0: I think a huge amount of people listening to you will really admire you for the way you've come through such a difficult period. And it's also difficult to talk about it, and I appreciate that. They may not know, for instance, as well, you've campaigned on the issue. You're also looking at setting up contact-free boxing because you believe so much in the power of exercise. It seems you're very enthusiastic about trying to work in this area now.
4: Well, I got myself a boxer's license and I'm trying to do the Frank Bruno Foundation and the non-contact boxing. When I mean non-contact boxing, because some people, if you say you're going to do boxing, they say you're barbaric, they're hitting in the heads or whatever. It's only hitting the pads, hitting the bag.
0: Yeah.
4: The structure of boxing, skipping, getting yourself fit and feeling healthy body, healthy mind.
0: Yeah.
4: And well-being classes that you can talk about it. See a shrink or see a psychologist and give him some help. I've done a counselling course, so I'm going to take the counselling course a little bit more further and just spread my wings around, like with the charity that I'm getting involved with, the Frank Bruno Foundation.
0: Mm. And how do you handle the bad days now, Frank? What's your kind of, what's the word I'm looking for? What's your plan? What do you do?
4: My plan is, I'm meant to get up in the morning and give thanks that I'm up, to be quite honest.
0: Right.
4: Give thanks that I'm not being forced to take this medication and just free and grateful.
0: Yeah.
4: You know, sometimes you go around the world, you turn on the television, you listen to the radio, and you see some terrible things going on where hurricanes are going around the place, bombings and fighting and all them different things. And you just give thanks and be very, very grateful that you can get up in the morning and be just give, just rejoice.

0: 2013, but you're still having doctors arrive giving you the medication, which you find very difficult. Your daughter Rachel makes a documentary, the BBC documentary, about her experience of having a father with mental illness. I watched it last night, and in the book you talk about being horrified when you saw it because you weren't in great shape. And you know, you could
1: not in great shape. I was monged out like a zombie. You know what I mean?
0: I know.
1: My daughter wanted to do drama. She went to drama class. I should have never done the video because I weren't. They would give me injections, they would give me tablets, and I weren't, it wasn't a healthy look.
0: Yeah, it wasn't the best thing to do, I guess. But the really lovely thing watching it is, right beside it, I then saw pictures of you walking Rachel down the aisle very recently, looking really well. She was absolutely delighted. It seems like the strain it took on your family, you and your children are now in a good place, which must be an amazing thing for you.
1: Yeah, very nice. Very, very nice. Very, very nice, sir. Very nice.
0: What was that day like? I guess it's a day you probably think you mightn't see at some stage.
1: I always thought I would see because I've got faith in myself, and once a fighter, always a fighter, so I'm not going to lie down and, you know what I mean, try and mug myself. I try and present myself in the right sort of like way, but it's nice. Very, very proud to see my daughters. Very, very expensive if you have daughters. You know what I mean? You've got to dig into the kitty box. But nice, it went very well.
0: Great.
1: She could have married a more better guy.
0: Great.
1: A better husband, a son-in-law. He's a good boy, the son-in-law. He's a good guy.
0: What reaction do you get when you meet people on the streets?
1: I'm not that kinky. I don't go out to see reactions or take myself to see reactions on the street. I went to Ireland and I had a nice warm welcome. Sometimes I get a warm welcome here and there. I'm in the studio. I went out to Costco's or a shop to get some coffee and a sandwich. And sometimes you get people ask you for autographs or whatever. But I'm not kinky. I don't go out. It turns me on by people to see how many people recognize me. And, you know, I mean, if they recognize me, they recognize me. If they don't recognize me, I'm going to be the same person.
0: Yeah.
1: If they do or they don't recognize me, I'm not an egotistic so-and-so. I'm just humble and grateful that I'm not going out to count how many go shopping in Tesco's or Morrison's to see how much people's going to recognize me. If they do, they do. If they don't, you know what I mean? I'll still be walking and feeling the way I'm feeling. I'm not turned on by, you know what I mean, hey, Frank, and all that.
0: Yeah, but I would say when you do meet people, they're very happy to see you. You still have that effect on people when you meet them, I'm sure.
1: I really can't really grumble, you know what I mean? Because I'm just me, and I think I'll keep the feet on the ground and have a laugh. If someone wants to talk to me, I talk to them. But if they don't want to talk to me, good luck to them. They've got their choice. But it's not, some people say some nice things. I'm on Facebook and Twitter and all that, and I get some nice messages. Sometimes you get some trolleys, but I've got some theatre shows up and down the country, so I'm just, I mustn't really grumble.
0: No.
1: It could be worse.
0: It sure could. Well done on the book. I hope it goes really well for you. You go into huge detail about some terrible times. I'm sure a lot of people in similar boats it'll find it very helpful to see you going through it. Good luck with the theatre shows and the foundation.
1: Thank you very much.
0: And look, we really wish you well. So thanks so much for your time. Well done.
1: No problem. You look after yourself, sir. Thank you very much. Cheers, boss.
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5: And you're very welcome along to this week's edition of Dadcast. All the dads are here. Nathan is here.
6: Hello.
5: Adrian is here.
7: Hey.
5: And Dave is here. How are you all?
8: Good day, gentlemen.
7: Knackered.
5: Oh, yeah? From parenting?
7: Sleepless. A lot of sleeplessness this week, yeah.
5: I've kind of forgotten what that's like. That's
7: horrible.
5: What's causing it?
7: It's a bit easier. It's the worst part of it is the nighttime, I think. Like, the worst part of it is the thoughts of, Jesus, like the hour's ticking by and I'm not getting any sleep and I'm going to be like a zombie tomorrow. Yeah. It's not actually as bad when you wake up. I'm saying that, like, we're recording this at 10 o'clock in the morning. And by 10:30, I'll probably be asleep, but...
8: What's the reason?
7: What is the reason? Nothing really. Bit of hard to get into a routine, probably part of it. Unusually, it was the younger one that was awake last night. I was bringing her to bed at, like, 8 o'clock, and it was pretty obvious pretty quickly that... she wasn't going to sleep. And then, so you're lying there kind of going... I brought her into our bed and you're trying to wait her out. So you're like, is she showing any signs that she might, in fact, because it follows that thing of like mad energy and mad activity. And then like over a very prolonged period of time, last night, hours, it gets slower and slower and slower. And so you're trying to say, oh, should we just bring her downstairs and maybe she'll just tire herself out that way, which is 100% what we should have done at the start last night. But then you're so far deep into it. You just keep at it. And then there was that. So she was like, God knows what hour, gone to sleep last night. And then the other lad just... We spoke about this months and months and months and months ago about him coming into our room. And I was sort of saying, well, it's no problem. It's not keeping anybody awake. He's just comes in, he goes to sleep. We're asleep, everything's fine. That's now not the case any longer. He's just causing absolute stink when he comes to bed. And it's a disaster.
5: You know the story of Oedipus, right? He kills the father. That's like, that doesn't end well.
7: I think there could be a killing. Somebody's going to die.
5: Yeah. Well, in his mind, like, he doesn't realize all the other things, all the other aspects of your life that he's also killing at the moment.
7: Listen, he says, so we tried to take turns, obviously, with entertaining or getting up, but like primarily trying to get him back to sleep, obviously, because he's coming in at could be any hour, 1, 2, 3, whatever. And then my wife will go, your dad will go downstairs with you now, and he's not that patient, so he'll be very quickly roaring into my wife's face, he's not getting up, he's not moving. which is generally
8: So what happens when you go downstairs then at 2 a.m.
7: I normally don't go down to 2 a.m. Normally, always sit it out, Dave. So just not biting the bullet at that point. Like, if we've to sit here for an hour, whatever it is, not going downstairs with you at that hour. It's not happening. But, you could also be awake for an hour, or you could be awake for two hours, whatever.
5: And you're not just bringing him back to bed and say, shut the fuck up.
6: Shit.
7: No, that is him in bed.
5: In his own bed.
7: Yeah, the difficulty is sometimes, yeah, and sometimes you have to go into his bed with him. But the difficulty is, if you bring him back in there, he's in with his sister, and if he's causing stink in there, really, he's going to wake her up, and that is the last thing we want.
5: And sleeping babies, they not sleep through like quite a lot.
7: To be fair, normally very good. Very, very, very rare instances of being woken up in the middle of the night, but we'd be so allergic to the idea of, like, if it all kicked off.
5: I know. If it all kicks off...
7: I think I'd have to hit for the front door, like.
5: Yeah. I just think that we certainly lived with bad sleep on our first child for a long time and eventually realised you can't do it. You just can't. You can't function. And if they're coming into your beds... I know there's loads of parents who co-sleep, right? And it's a thing and people feel much closer and, like, you know, it must be amazing. But... like, that's your bed. That's your territory.
7: Oh, yeah.
5: And like
7: he doesn't he lies sideways, so and his feet are always in my head.
6: Oh, no.
7: And like regularly, like I'm waking up going, I wonder, will I have to ring the ambulance now, or will I just wait for him to see, like, get a full on heel straight into the jaw regularly? Yeah. Like, I lie in bed like this.
9: I mean, this is not good.
7: It's only now that we're talking about it.
6: Yeah, but the kids in the same room makes it difficult, because we have had a bad week, and the youngest has, she's generally not waking up too much in the middle of the night, but it's when it is now, it's, you walk in, put her back down, and if she screams for the next hour, she screams for the next hour. But I am not going back in, because we did the whole, let's bring her in and try and soothe her a bit, maybe even give her a bottle a bit early. But no matter what happened, she was awake for 3 hours there. Mm. Whereas this way, eventually, even after, it might take an hour, but she'll cry herself back to sleep.
7: And you'll be asleep for most of the
6: hour. Well, you're half asleep, but like the alternative is, and you just hope she eventually cops the hell on. Though we did have another issue where, so the one night she actually, she woke up at 6 o'clock this morning. Are you like complaining about your child waking at six?
8: Don't know. I think that's just into acceptance.
6: You see, for me, any time before seven, I'm getting annoyed. But so
8: there's a lot of people, Nathan, a lot of people in this country that are getting up at six to go to work anyway. We're not all lying on at 7:30 in the morning.
6: Yeah, but I didn't get home from work till 11 last night. So, you know, she's not taking this into account, obviously. So, I mean, that's why I'm annoyed.
5: But your wife is, obviously, and then you have she's like, oh, you stay there. Don't worry. I'll sort it.
6: Yeah, as you can imagine. Yeah. So, the one night I think she did sleep actually till about 7:30. One of the lads woke up at 3 a.m. having a bad dream. So anyways, eventually he wouldn't go back to sleep. So brought him into the spare room and I went into the bed beside him. It was all grand. Went back to sleep. So what was the issue? My wife had bought a book that day, How to Deal with Your Worries. And this was the bedtime reading. And according to the child, he then started thinking about his worries and he couldn't stop thinking about them. And his biggest worry was that somebody was going to break into the house.
5: Oh, wow.
6: A bad man was going to break into the house in the middle of the night and he couldn't stop thinking about it. Hadn't thought about it previously when he'd be going to bed, but all of a sudden we had opened the door and it had all come flooding out.
8: And at what point did you then decide to point out to your wife that she was incredibly foolish in doing this, or did you keep those thoughts to yourself?
5: He's telling us
6: what
5: now.
6: What do you think, Dave? Yeah. One of the lads on our social media team will put it up and she'll find out about us.
7: Well, I sent her a text.
6: Yeah. So you know, you can be too open with your children, it turns out.
5: This is definitely true. We ordered a book about puberty and it arrived. And I was reading through it and I was like, I'm just not sure that we're ready to talk to our 8-year-old about all this stuff. I mean, obviously we will, we have to and we will. It's just the book is for 9 to 16-year-olds and she's 9 next week. And so you're like, the stuff that is in the book for the 16-year-olds is a little bit advanced. She's an amazing reader, so she'll read the whole thing in probably in one sitting and then at the end of it be like totally traumatized. She's still, at this point, still clinging on to the last bit of being an absolutely innocent abroad child. And, you don't want her going about life a little bit later, an innocent abroad and not streetwise. But at the same time, you don't want to be the thing that accelerates the end of this. So, like, it's a really, how much do you tell your kids? Black Lives Matter came up, we were watching the Serena Williams match, and that you just like, how do you explain the history of racism in a way that your 5-year-old's also sitting there watching you? Like, okay, I mean, obviously you have to talk about these things and explain it, but like, it would be handy if there was like a little guidebook that you could, okay, Google, tell me how do I explain Black Lives Matter to my 9-year-old in a way that's going to make sense. Maybe there's an opening.
7: A bizarre concept to like a 5 or 6-year-old. Racism.
5: Oh, there are, what?
7: Why?
5: Yeah.
7: Why did you do that?
5: Yeah, it is. So, I mean, obviously the conversation didn't last very long. She's like, okay, I'm bored now.
8: You've got it to that 10-second window to get your explanation there, Jer. I mean, otherwise the window closes and he is or she is gone.
5: Yeah. A lot of people stole other people and traded them. It sounds, you know, anyway, that was pretty difficult. Today is the first day that I'm going to be free to go back out into the wild. The kids are at school because we went through the whole COVID testing. My kids have asthma, as I've talked about on the show before, so they're going to cough. They cough every time they go back to school. They get a cough, and sometimes it's really bad, and they need steroids and antibiotics. Hasn't reached that point just yet, but with their new cough, you have to ring the GP and or whoever, and they refer you for the test. So you had to go through that whole process. A bit of a shambles, I would say. Definitely a bit of a shambles. On Sunday, we decided that we were going to make a phone call, and it was the out of hours doc, DDoc. And I think I've had 3 appointments from DDoc for one of my kids and none for the other one yet. So we would still be waiting. And nothing came through for the first 24 hours. So then eventually we rang the local GP. Half an hour later, we had our appointments. And that was like our local GP, absolutely great, but clearly know what they're doing. Just the out of hours stuff. So if you are in any way wondering whether or not you should phone your local GP, and more than once if you have to, they're very helpful. So I would do that. And the other thing is, 2 kids got tested at the same time. One of them got a negative test, texted to us at like 12 minutes past midnight. And I'm still waiting for the text about the second child. So I had to go on the HSE website and find, what do you do when there's no response? And they're like, oh, wait 24 hours. I was like, fuck that, I'm not waiting 24 hours. So I emailed them and then got a phone call from somebody in Cork 2 hours later to say, oh yeah, she's clear as well. Basically, we lost, I'd say, 2.5 days through just not a good system. And you can't check anything. You can't check where you are in the system, like how far away am I from an appointment, and how far is my test away from being from coming back.
8: And so everything was halted. School, you weren't able to go into work. Your wife wasn't able to go into work.
5: The whole house has to isolate.
8: Lockdown.
5: You have to assume you have it.
8: And so that does that literally mean not leaving your house and having people deliver food to the house?
5: Yeah, like we were grand. We obviously had done a big shop. You can bring the kids for a drive at various stages during the week. You had to go out for a drive. Like, it's the same. It's the same as...
8: There's lockdown again.
5: Yeah. And it's a pain in the hole. It is an absolute pain in the hole. Then the worst part was, obviously, the actual test itself for the kids is the same as the tests for grown-ups. And again, I made a critical error when we went in. Whoever was doing the test, I don't know if she's a nurse or whatever, but took the eldest first and made the middle child. So our 8-year-old and our 5-year-old went in together. I was with them. And the 5-year-old watched the 8-year-old get it done.
6: Oh, no.
5: I don't know if you've seen, like, when you get it done yourself, you don't actually look at it. You know, you're not fucking stupid. You're like, I'm not going to look. I'm not going to see. I don't want to see these instruments. It's like the snip. You don't really want to see the thing that zap your balls. But it's the actual thing that goes in is about that long.
6: Yeah, jeez. I thought for kids they just did the mouth swab.
5: Well, the 4-year-old got the mouth swab and they tried to do the nose, but he was like, no, and then so she didn't. But the other thing was, because it was so big, she kind of jerked her head away while I was like holding it, and so now it is actually sore still 2 days later, because so that was, there were a lot of tears.
8: How long is the swab up there for?
5: 10 seconds.
8: Oh,
5: backwards count from 10. 10, 9, 8, 7, 6, 5, 4, 3, 2, 1. And it's fine, you know, it's a little bit tickly as an adult. It's not, it's quite unpleasant. But if you saw it first, it touching your brain in your head, it's like, and if your head is only about that size in the first place,
8: it's the same, they're putting the same length of instrument up your 8-year-old's nose as they would put up your nose.
5: Above my 5-year-old's nose, yeah. Yeah.
8: What?
5: Yeah.
7: No, but not to say, it doesn't go up the same depth, obviously.
5: Well, I don't know. I mean,
7: it might go up your nose. Like, let's say the whole thing is that size. It might go up your nose that far.
5: But I don't know. It got right up there. It certainly.
7: Nathan just rejoined the conversation. Oh, what are they talking about?
6: I've had one.
8: But how do they not have a different length of instrument for children?
5: Look. Maybe they do. I mean, I. It didn't look like it. It looked the same. So that was it's relatively. I would say pretty traumatic week.
8: So can I ask you, if the symptoms that your children were displaying that triggered you making the call to order a test, represent themselves, what do you do? Are you going to go through the same rigmarole every time what you believe to be a little bit of asthma comes across?
5: So our GP will make that call. And now that they've been through this and tested, like, this cough hopefully stays with them now. It is not a new cough. So it's only if they get a new cough that you'd have to present. And, like, we'll definitely have a conversation with the GP. But, yeah, I mean, yeah, I think that, like, ultimately, if they do get a new cough in 6 weeks' time or 3 weeks' time, then, like, we're fucked. This is what our winter is going to be like, you know?
6: I think there was 6 or 7 kids missing this week from one of my kids' classes, which is good in a way, because it means parents are keeping their kids at home when they're not feeling well.
5: Yeah.
7: Will that slip away after a while? We're in the same boat where there's cough here. It's 100% a cold, but...
5: Are you going to test?
7: No. He's like, no. No. Are you silently judging?
6: Why?
9: How come, Adrian? That's an interesting decision, is it?
7: Maybe now that you say it, maybe we should, but it's like... I don't know, it just feels like it's a bit of a head cold. Is that what coronavirus is? It doesn't feel like it's what the expectancy of the coronavirus symptoms.
8: Well, is there like a runny nose and sneezing?
7: No, runny nose and a cough.
5: The cough is a thing. That is on the list. If it's a new cough, it's on the list. Again, this is what we're recording this on a Friday. If you're going to do anything, don't wait till the weekend. Like, you'd get tested tomorrow if your GP is... you could say don't do the nasal thing and actually be back by Sunday.
7: Yeah.
5: It's free as well.
7: Well, you just went to the GP, do you? Because we are looking to get an appointment anyway, because I actually think that you were mentioned about asthma, a cough and an asthma earlier on, and I think that he has asthma because he's had a cough for a long time, like very subtle, irregular cough that just crops up and a bit of wheezing every now and then, so I think you might have a bit of asthma that we were looking to get checked out anyways. Is it can I kill two birds with one stone here is what I'm asking?
6: I would say that if you tell the doctor that your child has a cough, they'll tell you to go and get the child tested before you bring the child into the GP surgery.
5: Yeah, but here's the thing, the system works really well if your GP office is on the ball. They will get you an appointment potentially today. And
6: I went to Luke Doc, is the one in South Dublin, and I had an appointment within 24 hours and results within 24 hours after that. But that's just the South side, things work.
7: South Dublin for you, when you're the chairman of the PTA, that's...
5: I'm a very important man. I'm on the...
8: Got a lot of sway.
5: PTA.
6: Gotta get back, you know?
5: All right, a reminder, Dadcast, the misadventure of parenting is brought to you by Cadbury Freddo Treasures. Discover the new Freddo Treasures, the Space Series, with Cadbury Dairy Milk buttons and one surprise toy in every chest. This product is treat-wise at only 76 calories. Of course, they also have the white Freddo Treasures, which is white Cadbury Dairy Milk buttons and one surprise toy in every chest. And again, that's only 77 calories. I want to read you this that came our way. Dadcast@offtheball.com is the email address. Lads, I've set up this email address to protect my identity, as the fact I grew up with one of you and would still be an acquaintance means I need to hide behind this fake email address in order to deliver the following views. Which of us do you think has a mate that is sending us an email called patronizing parental advice? Which one of you or me has a dickhead friend who wants to be a dickhead to us over the airwaves?
8: Oh, I mean, I could think of at least 25 possible people from my end alone.
7: I could think of loads, but most of them would put their name on it.
6: Yeah, I can't imagine any of them would actually patronise about parenting.
5: I listen to your show regularly and find it really entertaining. Good man. I'm particularly glad you had the doctor on talking about the snip the week after you had a 20-minute email on the snip. Maybe now we can stop talking about the snip.
8: Actually wrote this email.
5: I find it refreshing to hear others having similar parenting issues to myself. Sometimes I take a nugget away. A real light bulb moment was when Dave was talking about the red mist during lockdown. I realized I had been completely losing my mind with the children for the most trifling of instances, and I started just taking control by not completely losing my mind. Thanks, Dave. So it's not...
8: Somebody, Someone spoke to me about that same episode only yesterday afternoon.
5: Right.
7: Yeah, for an acquaintance, Dave, that you might have grown up with.
8: Actually, the sister of a old school friend of mine who I had not seen, I'd say, in 20 years.
5: Oh.
8: And she said, I know you probably don't have many female listeners, but I am one of them.
5: We do. We've got loads of
7: people. Do we know female? It's definitely from a man, by the way. Is that?
5: Yeah, definitely. Pint Man Paddy Losty is how he signed us. However, it goes on. I was also thinking the piece about going out for meals. A lot of chat about distraction, and particularly arriving at the restaurant with a big bag of toys and fully charged blue light emitting screens. Sorry, Dave, but I did praise you above. I strongly disagree with this course of action. Let me explain. Think about the fundamentals of what's going on. Do you want to spend the next X years not going out for nice, enjoyable meals because you have kids? Presumably, like the rest of our generation, eating out was one of the nice things you did before you had kids and one of the nice things you do whenever someone else is minding your kids. It doesn't make sense that the other 340 days of the year you don't do this, or you do it under a cloud of stress. That's in bold. Take back control. You set the agenda, not your kids. Eating together is really important for a family and can be a really enjoyable experience if everybody has the right attitude. This starts at home. More of that below. How do you do it? Go to restaurants that serve items other than nuggets and chips to kids. That might sound really obnoxious, but it's not. Some restaurants just put more effort into kids than others. Find something they like. That's the key. My five-year-old tried some of my mussels and white wine sauce once a few years on, and we regularly go to seafood restaurants with the promise of mussels for her. A good pizza place. Milano is great for kids. Chicken wings are a big hit. Calamari, fajitas. Anyway, you get the picture. Then explain to them that you work really hard. Because everyone is tired and deserves a treat, you're bringing them to the restaurant. Explain to them that it costs a lot of money, and they're lucky to go, and for the hour, they have to sit in their seats, use inside voices, and eat their food. You can use a bribe here for treats or screen time or something later. Line it up from a few days out. Keep talking about it and tell them that whatever behavior you expect from them and why, it's actually an activity they should really be excited about being allowed to do. Then hard line in the restaurant. Any misdemeanors and out to the car for 20 minutes. After a couple of times, they won't take you on anymore because sitting in the car is infinitely worse than sitting in a nice restaurant drinking juice, albeit not being allowed to run around and shouting as they would like. Nathan, you're next.
8: How much more of this bullshit is there?
6: Yeah. This person is a prick.
7: We should build up like a profile there, shouldn't we? Like, like to go to seafood restaurants.
6: Milano's.
7: Stuff
6: Milano's.
7: Up all summer.
5: Nathan, you're next. You said we'd all like to sit down to hot porridge every morning and talk about the plans and dreams for the day, but that's not reality. Actually, it can be reality. It's my reality. That's exactly what we do in our house every morning. We have loads of seeds, nuts, fruit honey, nut butter, sugary cereal, etc. for toppings, which elevates the meal both in flavour and in ritual.
8: Sit down,
5: eat your porridge. No toys, no screens. We don't always talk about our hopes and dreams, but we do talk.
6: Sorry.
5: No, let me finish.
6: Piss off. Who has screens? Do any of you have screens in the morning?
8: No. Saturday and Sundays.
6: Yeah.
8: Monday to Friday, they're outlawed.
5: Not in the mornings. No screens in the mornings. Sorry. It takes a long time, I won't deny, and definitely pushes us further into panic around getting out of the house. But it helps bed down really good behaviour around meals. May I leave the table, etc. Breakfast is your best shot at this because they're generally starving. As I said, it takes at least an extra 15, 20 minutes between prep and sitting down. But in the context of the day, that's not much. Get up early. Get that porridge on the boil. It goes without saying, I make amazing porridge. So if you're struggling with the consistency, let me know. Maybe I'm a little obnoxious after all.
8: There's no maybe about it, buddy.
5: Last bit. The only other area here where I think my approach is better than a lot of my peers, sounds obnoxious, but it's not, just a point of view, is no screens in the car, especially on long journeys. You know it makes sense. They just get irate, start fighting, frustrated. Bring them a magazine. When you hit the motorway, break out the picnic. After another while, give them an hour of an audiobook. You can turn it down in the front and conduct adult conversation, although Helena Bonham Carter reading Matilda is one I turned up in the front. Okay. Three games of the Minister's Cat later and you're in Mayo.
7: Ooh.
5: Now you know which of you has obnoxious friends. Is it a surprise? Again, insert smiley face here. Honestly, great work in the show. Thanks. Pint Man Paddy Losty. Adrian, your kids are very young. There is a point at which restaurants are indeed, as you alluded to, more trouble than they're worth. I'm talking about age 3-4 upwards in my thesis above. And then the last one is question for the show. What's the correct age to let your kids walk the 500 meters to school with other older kids that live on the road? I've obviously nailed mealtime. but the impending independence of my eldest terrifies me, and I have absolutely no idea how to handle it.
7: Mm. Wow.
8: There's so much to unpack there.
5: You called one of your mates a prick there, Nathan.
6: I honestly cannot think. I think that's been put in as a sort of decoy.
7: I'll go out of that.
6: Firstly, very few of my mates have kids.
8: So he said that he grew up with one of us.
5: An acquaintance.
6: Okay.
8: Not someone you're meeting every weekend for a pint.
6: Right.
8: Firstly, I think we should express our gratitude to this guy for taking the time, A, to listen to the show, and B, to put together what he perceives to be some constructive criticism, as well as plenty of positivity. And for that, we thank you. And if all of our listeners to the Dadcast were as engaged and interactive as this person, that it really would improve the show overall. On the other hand, there's at least 74.87% of that email that is...
6: Well, I just don't understand a lot of... They seem to be criticisms of us, of things... there are many things I'm sure you can criticise all of us about our parenting. But none of these... So, my kids don't have screens in the back of the car, even if we are going to Mayo, which I haven't done in a long, long time.
5: You're allowed now, aren't you?
8: My kids absolutely get...
6: It certainly won't be now.
8: Screens in the back of the car.
5: We would put screens in the back of the car on long journeys.
8: Well, for example, here's one example now, and our learned friend is not a participant in this conversation, so I can't actually ask him, but... I would bring up my folks from Cavan. I would bring the lads up to the farm maybe once every couple of months. And by the time we leave at about 5 o'clock, the younger guy is wrecked. Now, he is likely to fall asleep by the time we get to the top of the lane and spend the next hour and 30 minutes fast asleep, which means that by the time we get home and they have something to eat and maybe get to watch an episode of Horrid Henry or whatever the hell you want them to watch, there's absolutely no chance he's going to bed.
5: Yeah.
8: I give him an iPad, he gets to watch a movie on the way back to Dublin, other lad gets to watch a movie, the two of them stay awake, we have our dinner, everyone goes to bed, everyone sleeps well. I am not accepting any criticism from anybody for my decision to allow him watch an iPad for 90 minutes on the drive home from Cavan.
5: No, I think screens in back of cars, we try and save it for the second half of the journey, because obviously they'll just end up completely gogglebox by the time... So we go to Donegal and it's 3 hours non-stop if you don't stop, or 3.5 hours if you don't stop. And it can sometimes turn into a 4.5-5 hour epic if we do stop. I would be behind it. I do think, though, that we'd like restaurants not worth the hassle. I definitely remember saying that in the last couple of episodes. We had some recent experience where they just decided, fuck it, we're going to run around the place here today and have the crack. Just going to stand in front of that person who's holding that tray of hot food and molten liquids. See what happens.
6: With this acquaintance of mine, who I still am racking my brain to think who this could possibly...
8: Why do you think it's you?
5: Was it Mayo?
6: Well, unless it was a...
7: It's almost certainly Nathan.
5: Let's 100% Nathan.
8: If you're using the Mayo element of it, I think that's a reach. I don't think that really gives the game away.
5: Oh, no, I totally. So three games with the Minister's Cat later, and you're in Mayo, and then in brackets. Now you know which of you has obnoxious friends. Is it a surprise?
8: Oh, sorry, I missed that line.
7: No, it's definite, not, by the way. That's...
8: It's a definite giveaway. So who is it, Nathan?
6: No idea. I'm trying to think. Anyway,
7: dropping into WhatsApp if you know any of your mates that have recommendations.
6: But, restaurants. What I'm wondering is, so you have this conversation, we've all had the conversation with our kids where we tell them how hard we have to work for them to enjoy this wonderful life we've given them.
8: Yeah, and then you can see your words go away in one ear and out of the other.
6: Stare straight through you and can I have some of that money, please?
5: Yeah.
6: Blah, blah, blah. Oh, you've got loads of money. You work hard and you've loads of money now. Bring me the Smiths.
5: Yeah.
8: Or they spend the week talking about what's happening on the Saturday. Like, I sometimes do that. Soccer Academy is back tomorrow, and I've been chatting to my eldest about, do you want to go? And I think I broached the subject first on Tuesday. My wife correctly said, what are you doing? What is the point of having this conversation on a Tuesday for something that's going to happen on a Saturday? You're just wasting your breath. And she's absolutely right. If I start building up to a visit to a restaurant on Saturday, and start talking about it on Monday or Tuesday, almost certainly they just will not listen to me. And then secondly, if in the unlikely event they are listening to me, we'll end up building this thing up to be such a bit free even walking into the restaurant, particularly if I do not have a bag of toys and an iPad. Anyone care to respond either negatively or positively to that?
5: Well, you broke up a little bit in the middle.
8: Oh, okay. Right, well, my point being, I'm not going to spend 4 or 5 days building up to a visit to a restaurant.
5: It seems like certainly the level of build-up adds to the amount of stress and people getting super excited about something as opposed to it having time to... I definitely now am of the view that we're going to surprise people on the day of things with something that is actually happening, because otherwise it's just like... It's like Nathan's story about the book. Think of all the things you could be scared about. It's like, oh, look at all these things I could be excited about. How excited can I get? Shake.
6: I'm just thinking, the reference to the Paddy Losty. So Paddy Losty is that sort of...
5: Pintman.
6: Yes, that it's like a meme, isn't it? This
5: I do go drinking, and I don't drink that much.
6: Like,
5: I do
6: like, wild one of my best mates definitely might have that as his sort of WhatsApp avatar. But he is only one kid, so if it is him, come back to me when you have a couple more.
5: Yeah,
6: and his kid is about a year old, 18 months old. Like, it's not the same thing.
8: I don't know how good you guys are in terms of meal times on a daily basis and everyone sitting down having their dinner. We're not good with it at all. A lot of it is to do with the way we work. Because when I do work, it's at night. And so I'm gone from 4:30 in the afternoon, and that happens a lot. But how long typically would the duration of the family dinner be, say, of a general weekday evening? So I would have thought no more than 35, 40 minutes max.
6: Oh, 30
7: minutes max.
8: Okay, at the absolute extreme end of it, average, whenever we would sit down for dinner, and it's usually they're eating and I'm just sitting with them, maybe drinking a cup of coffee, you're talking between 10 and 20. That's all it takes for them to eat, and then they're looking at you going, why are we still sitting here? And yet this person's talking about a visit to a restaurant, which is a 90-minute thing.
5: Yeah. Well,
8: no screens or toys.
5: An hour. We get it in an hour because it's like there's no starters. It's purely functional. The issue with dinner time is how much of the food that you have cooked will they eat. And that is that is a lottery. Like, we could have the same meal two nights in a row, and first night, our youngest will eat everything and go, oh, this is amazing. Second night, he'll come in and go, I'm not eating that. And just announce, I'm not eating that. You literally just ate the whole thing last night. No, I didn't. You did. This is exactly the same. It's exactly the same thing as you had last night. You ate all of it. You fucking idiot. I'm only mildly exaggerating that last part.
6: Just to go off on a tangent, and I'll come back to this in a second, I'm currently facing a real issue with modern technology and parenting, which is I'm currently minding my 2-year-old. So I've done the obviously good parenting thing. Apologies to my acquaintance/friend for doing this, but I've stuck her in front of Netflix. But Netflix stops every 15 minutes and goes, are you sure you still want to watch this?
5: Really?
6: And she doesn't know how to hit the button.
8: It's not 15 minutes. It's a lot longer than that.
6: No. How long ago did I jump out last? It's only about 15 minutes. Now she's going to have shit again. The other problem is she's scared shitless.
7: She's going to have shit again, but I just keep fucking...
8: I can hear her there in the background.
6: I know the scream is that your man, Mr. Potato Head, has come on Peppa, and she's frightened of Mr. Potato Head, so I better go and rescue the situation.
8: Okay.
6: This is good.
5: Oh, we should have heard that. He shouldn't have muted. Can I unmute him? Does anybody know?
8: I don't think you can do it once he's triggered it himself.
5: Let me see there if I can.
8: I made, I don't know if anyone's seen the Irish Times during the week, there was an article about... I think it was a guy whose dad had died, but it was a long-winded way of telling him that his dad had taught him something about cooking. And there was a recipe for a chicken spaghetti bake, crispy bake, and the picture in it looked absolutely unbelievably tasty. So he said, I'm going to try and make this. Now, because it was the first time I was making it yesterday, it took me like 2 hours. It really shouldn't be more than 40 minutes, 45 minutes. And it did look amazing, and it smelled amazing. And I put it down in front of the lads. both immediately insisted that they wanted no actor part in the consumption of this dinner. Okay. Plus, I should add, I made such a mess making it. Again, I won't do that next time. The washing up was huge job, which I'd also done prior to serving the meal. And main ingredients were chicken, bread, and spaghetti. All of which they eat copious amounts of.
5: Yeah.
8: It just all happened to be in the same dish. And I just said, okay, do you know what, lads? It was about 5:30 in the evening. This is not my problem. I have made this dinner because I love you and I want you to grow big and strong, and it will really be good for you if you eat this. There's a lot of good stuff in this dinner. Plus, it contains a lot of ingredients you guys eat every day. But it isn't really my problem. I'm going to go to bed with a full stomach and I'm going to sleep well. If you go to bed hungry, it is not my problem. But there will literally be nothing else on offer between now and bedtime. So I'm going to leave this with the two of you. And you can take it from there. They both at every scrap of their dinner.
5: Right. Okay, well, let's try that. But ours just don't eat it. And then around 7:30, 8:30, or I'm hungry, I'm hungry, I'm hungry, I'm hungry.
6: Crackers.
5: I'm hungry, I'm hungry, I'm hungry.
8: Mm. But do you not offer them that the evening's dinner again?
5: Oh, well, we've cleaned up by then and it would have congealed. Well, maybe that's the right thing to do.
8: That's what we do. If one of them only wants to eat half his dinner, I say, that's no problem. But I know at around 7:30 you're going to tell me you're hungry, and this is what I will be serving you at 7:30. It won't be biscuits or brioches or cereal bars. This is what you'll be offered at 7:30. So it's up to you. Now, on the other hand, if you eat all of this now and you tell me you're hungry at 7:30, you'll get something different. That seems to work as well.
5: This is these are good ideas.
7: I might see them. The options one is always definitely a good one. Like Dave said there, that's fine if you don't want to eat it. And then insert whatever you want after that. Like I did a slightly different context the other night. The elder lad hit his sister, which he seems to be in the habit of doing. The jealousy is ramped up at the minute. Internally I wanted to like shake him and go, what are you doing? Stop hitting your sister. And but I managed to check myself and sat him down and went, okay, what just happened there? And he went, oh, I hit Annie. And I was like, yeah. And why did you do that? I don't know. Well, because you did it. So like, why did you do it? And sort of teased it out him a little bit. And then went, so what should we do now then? And I could see him going, oh, this is normally the point where you tell me that I'm in the shit and shit's going down. And, he went, oh, I'll say sorry and give her a kiss. And I was like, well, you will. That's certainly a good first protocol, because what he's in the habit of doing is hitting her and then going, oh, I'll just apologize to her now. No, there has to be something else. So I said to him, yeah, okay, that's good, but like, what, there'll have to be something else, so what else will we do? Well, I go upstairs to my room. I was like, that's a pretty good idea. You give her a hug and a kiss and go on up to your room. And so I did that and he went up. And I don't know, is this bad parenting? Send him off into his room and he cried for a while, and I sort of let him at that, because I mean my thing at the time was that I wanted him to understand that he had done something that he shouldn't have done, and it wasn't okay to just do it and then apologize and get on with life. So he went and cried, and I don't know, in the grander scheme of things, had it any impact whatsoever? But I felt empowered by the fact that he was the one making the decisions about what the punishment should be. Now he's 3 1/2, 3 3/4. Maybe that disappears when he's 5 or whatever. He's just too smart to engage in that kind of process.
8: Well, what might start happening at 5, and I mentioned this before, is that you enter the Roy Keane X-rated tackle red card territory, where he'll whack his sister and then just won't wait for the referee to show the red card. He just turns around. He's already halfway down the tunnel by the time the referee's got his cards out of his pocket. And in the last few months, there have been plenty of occasions in our house where that has happened. The blow has been dealt and he's already halfway up the stairs before I can even say, go to your room.
7: Very good, very good.
5: The self-discipline, that's great. Although, obviously, at some point it'll be like, yeah, I should really, go and spend some time in my room with my books and all my toys.
8: Yeah, exactly. It's no longer a deterrent. It's very difficult to know what the deterrent is nowadays, but...
6: No screen time.
8: Yeah.
6: We have our issue with dinner the last couple of nights. I wasn't here because I was working late Monday, Tuesday, was it? And both nights, the eldest lad wasn't there for dinner. So one night, there was no sign of him. There was no sign of either child the first night, 6 o'clock for dinner. And eventually it turned out they were down the road in the back garden of somebody's house. Hadn't bothered telling anybody they were going.
5: Right.
6: And it'd be gone for about half an hour. Claimed they'd forgotten their Fitbits or something and didn't know what time it was. So you're kind of like, all right. And then the next night, I think he came in and was told dinner's going to be ready in 10 minutes. And he said, well, I'm going down to my friend's house. And I was told, well, you're not, because you can go down after dinner. And he said, no, everyone else is going down now, so I'm going down now. And off he went.
8: Ooh. So what happened? How did that play out?
6: So, well, I wasn't here, so I'm sure my wife has always dealt with this in a very calm manner and got a book.
8: And whacked him over the head with it.
6: which is what I would have done.
5: Right, so I don't know what happened there. We've lost some of the greatest Dadcast material that we've ever had. This is part two of Dadcast. 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And email in dadcast@offtheball.com. Birthday parties in the house during these COVID times. Thoughts? Some of my kids are already getting invites from school friends. I know they are more or less mixing at school, but surely not a priority right now to bring people into your home. It's our eldest's birthday next week, and we were like, well, could they have a few people around for like pizza and a movie, or what? Like, what the hell do we do? Because like, this is going to be another thing that they haven't been able to do, and there's been no celebration of, and no sense of. Like, I actually don't know what to do. We haven't a clue.
8: Well, if there's anything you can possibly do outdoors, do that. But obviously now that we're getting into autumn and the chances of you getting a dry day are becoming increasingly slim. We had a joint birthday party with his cousin a couple of weeks ago, but it was like you can invite 5 friends each and we're staying on the AstroTurf for the duration. We ordered pizza. They ran around and played football for an hour. Parents picked them up. That was it. I think that's pretty much the limit to what you can do. I wouldn't be bringing 5 or 6 or 10 kids into the house now. Just not a good look at the moment, unfortunately.
6: Yeah. If they're in the same class together, like if the parents aren't coming into the house, is there any real difference?
5: I don't know.
6: I suppose technically in their class,

0: Oh, it's a tough one, Ger. And like I said, it's going to get harder as we get towards winter.
1: We could probably bring five people to the cinema or something. Maybe that's the
2: socially distanced seating.
1: Yeah, yeah. At least they, you know, they'll have, and they can bring their own drinks and snacks.
0: Save you a fortune.
1: Cinema's not cheap, but it would definitely be cheaper than, and also then you don't have people coming to your house.
2: Well, you don't want that anyways.
1: No, I mean, I definitely don't want that. But yeah. We were at a party. Somebody in school had thrown a party in their house, and it was actually class. It was as rambunctious and crack as you remember your own birthday parties as kids. And it was a really nice thing. Like, unfortunately, I had to drive, but there was wine. I was like, this could actually be amazing, you know? This is like a...
2: In somebody else's house, though. Kids have been to parties and, like, yeah, again, it's been brilliant. I'm like, Jesus, how are you doing this, though? Like, how are you standing here talking to me and not about to kill somebody? Are you not running around going, nah, nah, nah, nah, nah? Which would be me.
1: Yeah, I think you just have to accept that it's going to be a riot.
2: Carnage.
0: Not everybody's as highly strung as we are.
1: We're definitely pretty highly strung, it turns out.
2: Like my mate. Like my mate there. Who, if I find who it is, definitely coming on, and it's going to be just a roast. Almost destroying him.
3: Let's not give that person any more of a platform. Seriously, like, honestly, like, I don't actually know what that person, how they have managed to identify that they absolutely are so obnoxious and yet indulge themselves in being, that's the most obnoxious, certainly the most obnoxious email we've ever had. Like some of the most obnoxious commentary I've ever heard.
1: Oof. And we would encourage any listener to get in touch. badcast@offtheball.com.
2: The more obnoxious, the better.
1: And we will be nice to you, and we will not hunt you down and try and bring you on the show. Right, anybody else, anything they want to get off their chest or plant a seed for next week? Are you moving house, Dave?
0: Not yet.
1: Right.
0: Long way to go for any of... Right. You guys and any of our listeners who have gone through the whole moving process when there are two sides to the deal, it's going to be like I'd say the October or what is supposedly the summer transfer window will have shut, and we still will not have moved house. So,
1: right,
0: you know, fingers crossed it all goes smoothly.
2: You might be in by Christmas.
0: I would definitely hope we're in by Christmas, but you know these things can often take a lot longer. Everybody's doing their best, though, so let's just see how it goes.
1: Right. Anybody, anything else?
0: That's all from me.
2: No, I've just done a full hour of leaving my 2-year-old out in the other room.
1: To watch Celtics.
2: Any obnoxious listeners will have a major issue with that.
3: Mr. Potato Head.
0: Anybody who backs up what our pal was saying to us, anyone who's got an issue with what our pal was saying to us, do let us know. Just fire even a two-liner with a question to off the ball at dadcast.com. What is it? Dadcast@offtheball.com?
1: Yeah.
0: And,
3: offtheball@dadcast.com is all new. This is a...
0: But look, there's definitely an element of truth in the email. There are kernels of truth within it. And often the criticism that is on point is what hurts the most.
2: Oof.
0: So that is way maybe...
1: Touched a nerve.
0: Yeah, exactly. So we probably need to... Maybe we should all have a quiet private read of that email and... Next week we can acknowledge, maybe each take a segment of it where we acknowledge, yes, I am guilty of poor parenting in this regard.
1: Right. On that note, see you next week, folks.
2: Did the person say they have kids in school?
1: I don't know.
0: Nathan, you need to print it out and get a highlighter. Sift through it with a fine-tooth comb.
2: Go through my phone.
0: Exactly.
1: Multiple kids.
2: All right, then it's not the person I was thinking of.
1: It sounded like multiple kids at breakfast time. Making
0: that's your job.
2: If you've got one kid, you've nothing to complain about.
1: No. On that note, another Dadcast is in the books. See you next week, folks. Dadcast, Misadventures in Parenting. 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
2: Yeah, you just have to be there.
3: You know,
2: yeah,
3: you have to be there.
4: It was just great to say, like, Ireland was there for that. You know what I mean?
2: You have to be there. I wish I wasn't there. You have to be there.
5: All right, welcome back to Thursday morning. It's Off the Ball Breakfast with Gerard Ryan. Myself are very, very excited for this latest episode of You Had to Be There. We've had this series out there for about 3.5 years, and the man to my immediate right, in the middle of us, is a long-term friend of Off the Ball, but amazingly, have never done this before. We're very excited to have Stewie Byrne in studio to do You Had to Be There. Are you excited, Stewie?
6: I'm getting there, yeah. Your vibrancy is rubbing off me.
5: You were physically hopping there 10 seconds before we went live on air with excitement. So I don't want to give away your 5 selections yet, but your instant reaction when I was asking earlier in the week to do this was, can it be non-sport? And we were very tempted to, like, yeah, we could break the rules with Stewie.
6: It's quite when you said it to me, I had no idea of what the format was.
5: Surprise.
6: And okay. Right.
5: Whatever.
6: But when I heard
7: glad to have you on board as a listener.
6: When I heard You Had to Be There, I immediately did sort of go to other memories, if you know what I mean. Yeah, I did. And of course there has to be a Spartan background to it, so
5: I'd actually like to start with that. So you had one non sport, which is of course music. And this is going to be intertwined throughout the whole conversation.
6: Yeah, of course,
5: But it's a very important place, because it's Páirc Uí Chaoimh.
6: Well, yeah, exactly. I've only ever been in Páirc Uí Chaoimh twice.
5: Both
6: concerts, yeah.
5: This specifically had to do with Prince.
6: This was Prince, yeah. I was a Prince in Páirc Uí Chaoimh in 1990. I was 14 years of age. I was there with my uncle had brought us down. In the back of a Ford Fiesta van. This is the trip itself was like something from National Lampoon's, like something that Chevy Chase, and like it was bizarre. My sister was with me, so she was 12, and that's obviously where Kellyanne got her love of Prince for. She's like literally an encyclopedia in Prince. But we drove down to Cork in a Ford Fiesta van. Kellyanne and myself were in the back. This is one of these vans now, you know, like it's this height, like, and there's no windows, and it's hard aluminium black lined, and it's just like you're like this getting battered against everything, you know. So Jesus, the naivety. I think we had a couple of cushions or pillows just to kind of comfort ourselves, but we had no idea what was going on. No idea it was going to take 4.5 hours to get to Cork either.
5: Are those old roads, unforgiving?
6: Old roads, yeah, of course, yeah. Was it Bray? Used to go to buy a Bray, didn't you?
5: Just Bray,
6: Arlingford. Yeah.
5: So why is that such a special memory?
6: It's the first concert I was ever been to. And my uncle was great like that. He was a big music fan, and he would just drag us, you know, but I just remember a 14-year-old in a packed Páirc Uí Chaoimh, and you know, the concert and the sound. And then I was a huge fan of the Tim Burton Batman, of course, which you know, basically, you know, if you look at even Christopher Nolan's Batman, it's all inspired by, it all goes back to Tim Burton's Batman.
5: That's Michael Keaton, isn't it?
6: Keaton and Michelle Pfeiffer, and Jack Nicholson was the
7: Basinger was the first one. The Michelle Pfeiffer is Catwoman in the second one.
6: Sorry, apologies, Jerry.
7: This is also a seminal moment in my life.
6: Jack Nicholson was a Joker, incredible, like, you know. So, of course, Prince did the soundtrack to the whole. I don't think you'd ever get this again, like, you know. So it was hugely influenced by that film. And then, of course, you go to see Prince, and the opening song is "I've Seen the Future," and it's from the Batman film, and it's just you're just gone into a different world. Like, so, from my point of view, I'm a young boy, 14, love Batman, and then here's the guy that's done the whole soundtrack. But of course, when you kind of listen to all the rest of the songs, it's just he's a musical genius. Yeah. You know, he really is, like, you know. And I remember when Prince died, actually. I remember not feeling sad, believe it or not, because I think for people like that, you know, Prince, Bowie, the rest of them,
5: they died at the same time.
6: They live for eternity because their music, you only see them through their music, you know, that kind of way. So, that was incredible. That was just incredible. I was blown away by it, and it's a memory that's always lived with me, like, you know. and a huge Prince fan to this day. So,
7: were you making music at that stage?
6: I was writing music at that stage. Yeah, I was. Yeah, very badly, but I was learning how to play the guitar at that stage actually. And yeah, I used to have an old tape recorder, and you know, press the button and
7: two buttons.
6: Yeah. What was it? Record and play. Yeah, that was it. And you know, little pop up.
7: Recorder. We had the same one, black and silver.
6: Box. Yeah, it was only about that size. Yeah. Like, you know, like, did you write music?
7: No.
6: Oh. You were listening to your own
7: bad
6: voice,
7: poetry.
6: Right? Yeah. No poetry is bad, I would say, Jer.
7: Yeah. Anyway, I was.
6: But do you know what? Actually, it's funny to bring it up. I can't find that tape recorder. I always thought it was in my mum's. Is in the attic. I made loads of moves. I can't find it. I know I have a bag. I have a Super Quinn bag.
0: Yeah.
6: A plastic Super Quinn bag. With a tape recorder. And I definitely have about four or five tapes and I can't find it. I'm devastated.
0: Was the first dream to be a professional musician? Did you ever think about it like that?
6: Well, I'll give you a quick story. I actually quit football for 6 months.
0: What age?
6: I was 19 or
0: Jesus.
6: 20. Yeah, yeah. I quit football. I had a fallout with the manager at Home Farm. We were playing League of Ireland at the time. Home Farm Everton, actually. I don't know if you remember. Do you remember Home Farm Everton?
0: Yeah.
6: Yeah, this is when Everton sponsored Home Farm and played under Home Farm Everton. I had a fallout with the manager and I quit football for 6 months. I remember when I did quit, I actually had it in my head. I want to write music. I want to, you know, go down that kind of road. And, I did, and I wrote some stuff, and so on and so forth. Kind of going through a bad personal thing at the moment. I was kicked out of the house and all that kind of stuff. And, I'd left home and I was living with a friend of mine, sleeping on his couch in an apartment in town, like, you know, but, character building stuff. And Stephen Kenny rang me, and went to Longford, and that's what kind of pulled me back into football, and then it kind of got my head sorted a little bit as well. I was kind of feeling sorry for myself a little bit, you know, as men do.
7: Well, not to pry, but do you want to talk about it?
6: It is what it is. It was just kind of a phase. I'd finished school, did a couple of FOSS courses, down in Home Farm, kind of wanted to kind of do the whole football thing. But it was always a case, like for me anyway, football was always a case of like, now that I look back at it, I probably felt I was kind of, you're meant to do this. I wasn't being told to do it, but it was kind of a thing where, well, you're a young man, you're a boy, you're supposed to play football. Do you know that kind of thing? So I kind of, okay, well, I'll play football and sort of threw myself into that. And of course I loved football, but I have a very love-hate relationship with football. I can walk away from football in a moment and not even watch a football game for months upon end. And then I'll kind of miss it a little bit and I can come back to it. And I think it goes back to that sort of, it probably does go back to that kind of, upbringing I had, that you kind of, young boys were supposed to play football, you know, that sort of way. And of course football brings an amazing amount of,
7: You were good at it.
6: Well, I actually don't think I was that good at it, believe it or not. I have this thing where I kind of knew my lane, if you know what I mean. I knew how to kind of fit in to a situation, if you know what I mean. I was very much, I would kind of assess the dynamic of the group and I'd say, well, can't do that, but I can sit, I can fit in here and I can, that sort of a thing, you know, that kind of way. So I kind of always, I was that little pea, I was maybe that, like, I don't know, a little square that would kind of sit in somewhere, like, you know.
0: Well, there's a former teammate of yours who would strongly disagree with your own assessment of how you were as a player. Speaking with Owen Heary yesterday ahead of this slot, and I was like, look, you have to give me the skinny about what this guy was actually like as a player to play with, and not to embarrass you, or maybe to humiliate you a little bit, but he gave me a 60-second voice note where he was effusive in praise with the fact that you were two-footed. and your accuracy levels were incredible.
6: That was that was probably my best attribute. Yeah, I did. I was 2 foot. I could use 2 feet. Like, you know, I think that kind of got me out of trouble an awful lot. If you think, I could always, I always practice with 2 feet, and I could always use both feet. So that was probably one. I think that's probably one thing that's probably when I talk about maybe I could find my way, and that was probably the one thing I probably leaned on. I said, well, look, he can't. No one here can. He's right footed. He's left footed. Right footed. I can use both. So that was kind of maybe the kind of unique thing that I had. Maybe.
0: Well, specifically, what motivated Owen to send the 1 minute long tribute to you was a question from me: was could he have gone abroad? Could Stewie have played abroad?
6: Oh, I don't believe it for a second.
0: But am I right? No. I did. I was reading up about you more last night. Were you linked with Arsenal at one point?
6: Oh, I've told this story only once or twice before, but basically, I remember and Glenn Crowe actually was involved in this as well. I was playing at Stella Maris, and long story short, basically, the Arsenal scout basically kind of pulled us both of us aside actually and said, "I've recommended you to Arsenal. You should be getting a phone call in a couple of weeks, and hopefully, you know, you'd be going over and all this kind of thing." And it never transpired,
0: right?
6: But the fact that Glenn was there, I don't know whether Glenn remembers this. I hope he does remember this, but kind of it's one of those things where we actually never talked about this, believe it or not, with myself and Glenn, because even when we played together at Shelbourne, it sort of never even kind of came up. Glenn went to Wolves at the time, and but yeah, that was it. It wasn't really. I never thought I was good enough to go away to England, to be quite honest with you. I think Owen's been very nice there, like, you know, but. Coming from him, that is very high praise, I have to say, because Owen was
0: high standards.
6: Owen was the Roy Keane of not just our team but the league. Like, he was the standard. Like, you know,
0: you also didn't properly take football seriously till you were about 16 or 17.
6: I'm a late developer in everything. I've realised that now. I have this thing where if I'm in a room and I was only just even doing it outside before I even came in here, I sit still and I pick a spot on the wall and I stare at it and I just listen to everything. And I have this thing where I kind of observe. I was like this in school as well. I just observe, and then, you know, I was always the guy in school who wasn't the messer, but I wasn't the nerd. I was in between, and if the messer said something, you know, funny, I'd laugh at it. And, you know, if the nerds said something intelligent, I'd go, oh yeah, that's very interesting. So I was kind of that person. So I'm always observing, which means I'm never committing to anything at the time. So what I'm doing is I'm trying to kind of, assess where I think I can fit into it. And what transpires out of that is I'm a late developer and everything. I normally sort of commit to something much further down the line. Well, that's how I understand. I'm committing to something much further down the line, and it could be out of date at that time. It could be out of fashion. I could be way behind, but I don't mind that because I end up doing things that I kind of want to do.
0: Yeah,
6: you know, whether that's music or some stuff that I'm kind of working on at the moment, like, you know, so it's
0: where does that initially observant approach stem from? It sounds cautious, if you want to call it cautious, but it could be something else.
6: I think it goes back to when I was a kid. I'm the eldest of my family, so I was my mother and father would have separated when I was 12, maybe. My dad left when he was about 13, 14. So being the eldest, this feels like an intervention, but you know, I actually don't mind it. Being the eldest, I hope people aren't bored either. I kind of took over the father.
7: Stay in the room.
6: I took over the father responsibilities, right? So right. I would cook, I would bring the kids to school. Now, this is later on, this is when I was about 16, 17.
0: How many siblings?
6: I have, two sisters and one younger brother. They're all younger. So I bring my younger brother to school on the bike. When I left school, I'd bring my younger brother to school. you see them all the time now, but the bikes that have this, the, the baby seat on the back.
0: Yeah.
6: I don't want to think about it now. I'd be like, oh my God, what must people have thought? Like, you know, is it, but, I was one of them. I mean, my younger brother had cerebral palsy as well. Very mild cerebral palsy because he played football for the Irish team, the cerebral palsy team. Mm. Had mild cerebral palsy on his, down his right hand side, right leg, right foot. So I used to bring him to the CRC in Clontarf and, he'd go through his rehab and all that kind of stuff. So basically, I kind of lost out a little bit on the whole 15, the stuff you're supposed to be doing at 15, 16 year olds. So, you know, everyone's going out and mates were all going out and they were starting to drink and all this kind of stuff. And I was at home just, and I liked that. That, you know, I don't think that was something that was put on me. I think I actually chose it in the end, believe it or not. I'd sit at home or watch movies, I'd, you know, this kind of thing and didn't drink. And then, of course, as time goes on, you become 17, 18, you're kind of saying to yourself, you kind of really need to get involved here, like you're kind of, you're falling behind a little bit, which actually did happen. So I'd become the dedicated driver. I'd go out, but I wouldn't drink. I'd be bringing people everywhere and all this kind of stuff. And then it kind of got to a stage where I was at, just 19 years of age, kind of going, nothing's happening here. So I'm kind of stuck in a bit of a rut actually. Mm. And, you know, people are going to college and getting on. So I kind of got me stuff together and, went and did an architectural, went down to the old school, career guidance teacher. I said, need to do something. He said, you're in luck. He said, you're very lucky you came to see me because, the applications close in a couple of days. Went to Clostrida, did an architectural course in Clostrida and then went on from there, like, you know.
0: It's because when you read about a young Irish guy who's very talented at football and it's revealed later, I never really took it seriously until I was 16 or 17. The mind initially goes to, well, you were just having a good time with your buddies and you were out boozing and whatever teenagers do and you didn't take it too seriously. But in fact, it was really not the case at all for you. You were mature way beyond your years and you had a sense of responsibility, almost like there was no time for football. Yeah. People would describe in their 30s, not their teens.
6: It was kind of like that. Yeah, it kind of was like that. It was, now, because I had that sense of responsibility at a young age, and you know, because I wasn't going out at 16 to the pubs and or 15 to the pubs and all that kind of thing, I would have to replace that with something because you know you can't just sit at home and stare at the walls, you know, all day. So I would, you know, I'd be going for runs every night, or I would go out to Poppentry Park. Poppentry Park was right at the back of me, so I'd climb over the back wall and I'd just run up and down the pitch. The more I think about this, I'd run up and down the pitch, crossing the ball to nobody for hours. Bizarre, like, you know. And of course, you know, I'd shoot at a goal which had no nets. And, you know, this kind of thing where you'd hit a strike at a goal, it would go through and go on for miles. I'd have to run after the ball, come back. Sometimes you'd be kind of hoping you'd hit the bar and come back. You know? So it was all this kind of just, you know, and I've heard this since actually. Remember, I think I heard, Jason Bateman saying this recently actually, and that this ability, this thing that kids need to learn how to just sit on their own for an hour or 2 hours. Do you remember when you were younger, you'd go to the doctors? I don't know, you maybe might be too young, Jared, to remember this, but like you'd be sitting for 2 hours in the doctor's room, like looking at Ireland's Own magazine or whatever, and you'd just be kind of just. And there's actually, you can get an awful lot out of that because you kind of, you learn how to sort of, you know, I suppose think and imagine. You learn how to kind of, you know, through that process, you can think very negatively about things, but then through that process, you learn how to deal with those negative thoughts or anything. You learn how to kind of structure the things that are coming into your head. You suddenly learn how to, deal with your thoughts a little bit, you know, through the process of just, sitting there and listening to all the negativity, and then out of that, I do believe comes positivity. Yeah. Now it mightn't be the most efficient way to do it, but it's a very important skill to have. I still to this day do this. I was actually only even doing it earlier. I mean, I often, you know, anytime I'm ever stuck in a cafe or even outside or whatever in a situation where you kind of have to sit around for 20-30 minutes. The kind of natural thing for people to do now is to take their phone out and just stare. I try not to do that. I don't do that anymore. Well, not that I ever did. I just kind of sit there and I kind of go, you know, I'm just going to sit and stare at the wall or whatever, and I'll just let something come into my head.
0: What are you thinking about?
6: It could be anything. Like last night I was in, I'm at that age now where my son, is 23, he's gone through college, he's got himself a job now, and he's treating his dad to a few things, like, you know. So he brought me to see There Will Be Blood in the Lighthouse Cinema.
7: Oh, all right.
6: And
7: on week?
6: Yeah, it was on last night, yeah.
0: But special screening?
6: I've never seen it now, but it's incredible. Like, yeah. I mean, I'd watch Danny Day-Lewis sit on the toilet for 2 hours, to be quite honest with you. But I'm sitting there in the lighthouse, and, you know, we're there early, and 30 minutes early, actually, as it transpired, and there's music playing, you know, a bit of piano music, and I got my phone out and I actually recorded it, because what came into my head was the melody was kind of something that connects with something else that I'm working. So it's all this kind of thing, and then I'm listening to people talking around me, and it's kind of all that kind of stuff. But anything creative, to be quite honest with you.
0: Anything
6: creative. I try as best, obviously, to not think about the world and what's going on at the moment, and just let something kind of creative maybe.
0: But for like a personable guy, you seem to enjoy your own company. Like when you're crossing the ball into nobody, that's solitude rather than loneliness.
6: I think that's probably it in a nutshell. I think that's very important. You know, I can be extroverted if I want to be. If I always feel that, you know, how do you? I've got a couple of layers to my character. I could be in work and I sometimes feel I have to be this extroverted character, because people immediately say, oh, I saw you on the television, or I was listening to it on the radio, and sometimes you feel you have to be this character for them. I don't know whether that's the right way of putting it, but it's, I do find myself then kind of going into this kind of character of, okay, I have to be this character for the next 10 minutes and tell a few jokes and do whatever, like, you know. But in reality, I am quite an introverted. I am very, very, very comfortable sitting in a room on my own, just, you know, thinking about things that I want to do for myself, and they primarily end up being either something I hope is creative, whether it's a piece of music or I'm currently trying to do write a film at the moment.
0: Oh, really?
6: But they're interconnected, so there's that sort of thing. So I'm just kind of constantly just thinking about that. And that keeps me on the straight and narrow. That keeps me putting one step in front of the other and sort of keeps the demons at bay. We all have demons. That's just the simple reality of life, like, you know. But of course, in the modern world, I would imagine, The danger of having demons is getting more and more prevalent.
7: Can you go back to the moment where you go back to the teacher in school? Something had blown you off course, and you were sitting there stewing in nothingness, in a way.
6: Yeah.
7: What happened?
6: I have a particular memory of when I kind of said, oh, I need to, this is not good. I was at home minding the kids, minding my brother. I think he'd come up from school, and I was just there, you know. Like, my mom was at work, and a couple of my friends came up to the house. This is about 2 o'clock in the day. I think I was 18 or 19, you know. And I think they had the day off work or day off college, like, you know, and they brought up a videotape of Happy Gilmore, right? So we're watching Happy Gilmore at 2 o'clock in the day, and I'm in the you know, I'm looking at this guy, I'm looking at this guy, and they're in college and they're kind of just shooting the breeze, like, you know, they're just kind of taking a couple of hours out, and they're apparently, and I'm looking at going, this is what it's come to. I'm in trouble here. Like, you know, this is like, you know, I'm watching Happy Gilmore at 2:30 during the day and not really nothing else to do. Like, you know, so I had a bit of a kind of a realization at that moment. I need to get myself in gear here. Like, you know, so I just kind of made the decision then to kind of go down to the career guidance, teacher in Benevon College, Mr. Hewitt or Howlett, somebody didn't correct me on that, but he was brilliant and he was great, and he kind of knew straight away from you know, what I was good at in school, which was maths and tech drawing. And he said, I think architecture is kind of something that, and I've always been very much, interested in architecture, like, you know.
7: And not to, why weren't you able to do that straight out of Leaving Cert? Like, what was the?
6: I don't know, to be honest. I actually do know. Yeah. I, because at the time, I was kind of looking after my brother and sister, so I kind of said, well, you can't go to college. You've got to look after the brother and sister, like, you know. And so that was, and then because I had football, I probably convinced myself that, like, okay, well, I can do this. I can, you know, the football thing might take off, like, and this might actually happen. So I can, you know, I don't have to kind of, go to college. And then on the other hand, you're sort of, that inner voice is saying, no, you have to look after your dad's left, you've got to look at, your mom's going to work, you've got to do this, like, you know. So I sort of felt, I don't think I felt guilty about it, but I certainly felt it was my responsibility at that time to kind of look after them, you know.
7: I do often wonder if there's like a gap in football compared to, say, GA and rugby. If that was rugby and you were one of the elites who were capable of making a career professional, they'd be like, here's a career path for you. This is how it's going to work. These are people who've done everything you've done.
6: Yeah, yeah.
7: Whereas in football, it's kind of random Brownian motion of individual atomized things bumping up against each other who occasionally join together and go, actually, we have a support network here for you.
6: I was lucky enough to at the time, I was, like I said, I was doing a couple of those football fast courses, but to be honest with you, the way they worked were, they were just there for the aspiring footballers that were, like, maybe, you know, that was their way of kind of getting, you know, regular football. They did have, there were certain aspects of the course that were kind of helpful towards maybe, you know, doing CVs or doing sort of technical skills, but really they weren't, you know, run very well, to be quite honest with you.
0: There's a real balance between practicality and creativity with you, it sounds.
6: Like, are you content?
0: Yeah, they fight with each other.
6: Are you content with the fact that two of your biggest creative outlets, music and football, are not your primary profession? Am I content? Probably not. So what you're asking me was, should my profession be in something artistic and or football related?
0: Yeah, well, I mean, you could be like unbelievably happy in your current career, but would football and music, one or the other, or both, if you had a choice, would that be what you do full time only?
6: If I had a choice, I would probably like to do something very creative. Yeah. And I think I'm going through that process at the moment where I'm a late developer. I'm 48, like, you know, so it goes back to that thing. Like, you know, what do you want to do when you're older? That's still going through my head.
0: Mm.
6: What do you want to do? Because I am a late developer, because I kind of lack that maybe I lack that committing to something, or I lack that sort of, actually, I probably lack that taking a leap. I probably don't do that enough. Don't take that chance. Whereas just take a leap of faith and go and, you know, pull your pants down. Say, hey, look, you know, that kind of thing where I don't have that ability. And I'd like to have that ability, but yeah, I probably am going through a process at the moment where I'm kind of realizing now that I think I would like to sort of maneuver into something that's creative. Football, no, actually. No, football, no. I like the idea of committing to something that is a block of work, so that could maybe take a year or two to you know, I can't do this frenetic day-to-day thing. I can't do that. Like, you know, I have to kind of, it has to be like an album or a film.
0: Yeah, this you couldn't do, but you could work on a movie set.
6: I could work on a movie set, yeah, definitely. That kind of, that sort of
0: project, very intense. Yeah, finished.
6: Intense, but something that is, let's say maybe kind of quality over quantity kind of a thing, that, you know, that I just like the idea of committing to something that's going to come out maybe in a year or because my brain has to kind of grow into it, if you know what I mean.
0: Yeah.
6: Because again, I can't sometimes see things immediately. It has to sort of evolve and.
0: Yeah, but it comes across as being composed. Like, I'd say if more men at the age of 48 had a feeling of what am I going to do when I get older, that their life expectancy would be dramatically increased. Because you're forever feeling young rather than I'm 48.
6: Yeah, I never looked at it like that actually, but I think it's important as well to kind of have this, to be kind of, you know, the idea of sort of resting on your laurels and sitting still is very uncomfortable. But at the same time, it's also very important for your sense of being, you know, your overall, I'm not going to say that word, mental health, that's anything, your overall sort of inner sense, really, you know, it is important to just sit still but at the same time, there's a balance between just sitting still and doing nothing. And then, you know, making yourself a little bit uncomfortable. Like, I tend to do these things because it makes me uncomfortable. Right. You know, and I don't mean that in a negative sense. I actually think it's important to do it. It's important to do it. Like, I'm walking up here and I'm kind of on edge, and no, I'm not on edge. I'm very comfortable in here because I'm comfortable with you guys. But I know that I'd probably, you know, if I listened to myself, I would probably just kind of go and do something else. But I've learned how to kind of make myself do things that might just take me a little bit out of my comfort zone, like, you know. And again, even as I'm talking now, I don't know who's listening to this and who's interested. I've gotten to the stage now where, especially when I'm doing the kind of more objective football stuff, I know this is a little bit more, this is certainly down the more subjective line, but when I'm doing the objective football stuff, I find it hard to even listen to myself anymore. I find it going, I come in, I'm saying things, and as I'm saying that, I'm going, oh, geez, my God, who's listening? People must be thinking this guy's full of crap, and you know, who's even listening to this? But I know that's an inner voice that I have, and which is, I actually quite like, because that's the person that says, you know, get going, or, you know, get up, you know, or don't do this, get yourself, you know, a little slap in the face or whatever the case may be. And I quite like that as well. Like, and I think that's important that you have that kind of, you have that sort of, little bit of a kick in the arse when you need it, and you kind of have to kind of, change what you're doing or try to kind of maybe do better at something else. Like, you know?
0: Yeah. Yeah. Like, the comfort zone's very comfortable, but, there's not much adrenaline to get from it.
6: Yeah, maybe it could be that as well. It's like, I can't sit in a bath and read a book. I can't go on holidays and sit by a pool. I just can't do it. I know I can't do it. So therefore, I don't go on holidays anymore. So
0: really,
6: I mean the idea of sitting on a beach with like just people around you, you know, drinking cocktails and
0: what's wrong with that?
6: I can't do it. I just can't. I just get on edge. I feel like you're not supposed to be relaxing. You're supposed to be doing this. You're supposed to be right. You're supposed to be, you know, there's always a song out there that you can create, or right, there's always a piece of music, or there's always a scene that you could add to that project you're working on, or you can that piece of footage that you've just looked at and edited, you could make that better and that kind of thing.
0: Was your favorite part of the holiday be on the airplane when you raw dog a flight and just stare straight ahead and live in your thoughts?
6: Oh, I tell you what my favorite part of a holiday is. So I have to have two glasses of wine on the plane. That is the nicest. I have to have two glasses of red wine on the plane. I love that.
0: Is that anxiety or celebration?
6: I think that's a kind of, you deserve this. You kind of deserve this, yeah, because you paid for the holiday. You've worked on, you paid for all this. The kids are happy and I'm sitting beside my wife and I said, glass of wine. Yeah, two glasses of red wine. That's it. Never any more, never any less. But, you know, don't get me wrong. I've learned in later years, right? You know, so Friday with my wife is my day, like to the point where it's actually getting too, it's probably if anything goes wrong, I'm all over the place. But Friday with Newell is our day where we, you know, little routine and we know what we're going to watch. And, then we open the bottle. The kids just leave the house or leave the room, you know, go upstairs or they know, and we just do our thing, like, you know. I loved, and that idea is just, can't afford to go for a meal, can't afford to go to a pub, just too expensive. So we have our little our Friday night, and then on Saturday I cook pizza. I make pizza from scratch. So that takes all day. Jesus, it's the most annoying thing in the world. But
7: what's your hydration level?
6: I have to watch the hydration level, yeah.
7: In the hole, isn't it?
6: Yeah. Do you know what? Last time I was on here, I don't know where it's the lightning here, but the bags under the eyes said, what's heading?
0: Yeah, I don't look.
7: You're okay.
0: Look,
7: he's young for
6: the glasses.
7: Yeah.
6: Help.
7: You're not.
6: Yeah, I like the
7: glasses. They're hiding it.
0: Come here. We're going to run out of time pretty quickly. I asked you for five choices, as we do for every guest here. You're frustrated with football the odd time, but it's an entire football list.
6: Yeah, well, you kind of psychologically bet me down. I wanted to go down.
0: Well, I give
6: room.
0: You two examples of high profile Stewie Byrne games, but you can do whatever you want. As I said repeatedly to you,
6: I was going to pick Prince in Parky Creep. I was going to see the Premier, Philadelphia, the movie Philadelphia,
0: oh, yeah.
6: In the Name of the Father. Anyway, I won't go down that route. No, we won't do that. Yes, so, we go,
0: and you put it chronologically, which I really appreciate it.
6: Right.
0: So, the first one, December 1999, Manchester United against Valencia.
6: Man United Valencia.
0: It's great,
6: yeah.
0: Valencia side.
6: Yeah, great Valencia side, yeah. Mendieta.
0: Keane, Solskjaer and Scholes scored for United. Yeah. I believe it's 3-0 win.
6: Yeah. Remember that game very well, because it had been in the build up to the game. This was all centered around Keane's contract negotiation. He was leaving. They'd obviously won the Champions League in May of 99, and then he was renegotiating his contract.
7: Is this around the time they sent out the letter to all fans saying, we're really sorry, we've had to increase your prices because our players want to get paid more money?
6: Maybe
7: after this deal gets signed.
6: Yeah, because people will probably forget this, but that was the deal that basically Keane sort of got a clause in his contract that stipulated he had to be the highest paid player at the club, like, you know, which is... I wish I had gotten that in my contract. but in the lead up to the game, it was very much, I do remember he was going to Inter Milan. I think the Inter Milan thing was looking very strong, and it was, you know, you're kind of going over there and you're kind of, oh no, I can't lose Roy Keane.
7: Collins had just gone. That direction he'd gone to Inter.
6: Yeah. It would look like Keane was going to Italy, definitely going to Italy. And look, you know, when you think back now, it was just brinkmanship and mind games. But the game itself, the warm up, I remember there was this uncomfortableness, there was this edginess with everybody. And then in the warm up, the guy came over, the Tannoy, PA guy, basically announced in the warm-up that Roy Keane had signed his new contract.
7: Ah.
6: And the crowd went absolutely ballistic. Like, you couldn't believe, like, I remember the relief, like, from everybody. And then, of course, Keane scored in the game. However, the thing I took out of the game was, and I was never a big fan of his, to be honest.
0: Really?
6: Sorry, not Keane. David Beckham. David Beckham. I remember I was just watching David Beckham like this, like a tennis game. Just do this. And I'm staring at him going, this guy is off the Richter scale. Mm. This guy's off the Richter scale. And, you know, forget about the blonde hair and the looks. He was like a machine. He must have ran twice as distance that anybody else did. And his delivery and his technical ability. And he just like, he was just incredible. He was incredible. And I walked out in the game going, I get it. I get it. I get David Beckham. I just get it. Like, you know, what you see on the TV is all the technical stuff, but what he does off screen is just beyond
0: great.
6: Oh, it's incredible. Just incredible. Yeah.
5: It's funny. When Ousmane Dembele won the Ballon d'Or earlier this week, we were going through previous winners and top three, and Beckham came second in 1999 behind Rivaldo. So he was officially the second best player in the world.
6: But then even when you look in the final, you know,

0: Plaza, and we went over on a Monday. I think the game was on a, might have gone over on a Sunday, the game was on a Tuesday. And of course, you know, we're staying in the Crown Plaza. We got down to the pool just to do a recovery after training session. And George Best is at the pool with Alex Best. And you're like, you're just in total shock. And, now, of course, I didn't go over to him, but all the other lads did go over to him and spoke to him. And, he was staying there for the week. So basically he was at the pool every day. The lads would have a chat with him. Gorgeous guy, really kind of mellow. One thing I always remembered about George Best was, very significantly, was his ankles. He had those, you know, those, no, I don't mean to speak out of term, but you know the way back in the day you'd always see these old ladies walking to the, you know, Supercream with pulling the trolley behind them, and they have these really big, heavy ankles, you know, from, I don't know whether it's obviously kidney related, but his ankles were huge, like, and he had ankles like a 70-year-old, obviously from the kidneys had broken down. But anyway, he was in the hotel recovering from his first kidney transplant.
1: I was wondering in the timeline, right, about that.
0: Yeah. And he looked well. I mean, he was very jaundiced, but he did look good, if you know what I mean. And, I think he was a friend of the owner. I think he could just.
1: At that time, I think I'm right in saying he was fairly prominent in media. I think he was part of the Soccer Saturday crew.
0: Yes, that is true. Yeah, absolutely. Like, and you kind of got a sense that he was getting on top of it, really, like, you know. And then Alex Best was there with him, and she was obviously looking after him. But it was amazing. Like, and I actually didn't speak to him because I was too afraid to go over to him. Yeah. But the fact that he was there, it was just like, there's George. It's like George Best, you know, probably the greatest talent in football. If you ever look back at the stuff. But that week, I actually scored in the game. But that was my first Champions League goal. And then we came home on the Friday. Because we had a problem with delays, and we're told on the Friday, United have agreed to play a friendly with us on the Saturday.
1: Stop.
0: Yeah, and so this was Roy Keane's first game after Saipan. So what had happened was, this was only 4 weeks later, and we're like going, this is crazy, this is just ridiculous, you know. So the attention around the game was off the Richter scale, like, you know. And of course it was, you're in the tunnel and you're walking out in front of Roy Keane, and you're just looking at him, and that was when I seen Keane in the flip. No, he was my height, but he was like that.
1: Yeah,
0: he was just like a thoroughbred racehorse. Like, that was when he had gone through the whole re-diet thing.
1: Yeah.
0: And he was just incredible. And Varane was playing, Ruud van Nistelrooy. I mean, I'm playing in midfield.
1: There's a picture of you and Varane.
0: I'm just chasing shadows. I'm not lying to you. I was just chasing shadows, and everything they did.
2: Orlan, Laurent Blanc.
0: Everything.
2: Hearn shows up.
0: Barthes is in goal. Yeah. Solskjaer.
1: Chasing shadows. Yeah. Talk to us about that.
0: I remembered they caught me in a kind of a triangle. Keane, Varane, and, I can't remember who else. And they were just doing one, Varane was, everything was one touch. Like, literally, he just didn't touch the ball twice. It was crazy. Just off the rip. He had just signed for United. He was a world record fee. I think it was 16, 17 million pounds at the time. It ended up being a flop.
1: That was halfway through his time, actually.
0: It didn't work out, that whole thing. But these guys in the flesh were just,
1: what was it about? It was their, so the one touch for Varane, was it their sense of space and creativity?
0: Oh, yeah. They just, everything was like, they were just three moves ahead of you, you know.
1: They're really?
0: like brilliant chess players, like, you know. But also, I think their physicality was very impressive, you know. Keane was thinner than me, but could move quicker, or you know. And so I my big takeaway from that was you gotta get your body fat right quick, straight away, like, you know. So
1: do you subconsciously or consciously try to play a bit like Roy Keane then in training, and try to develop some of the things that you saw up close?
0: I remember there used to be this thing with younger aspiring players. They used to try to run like him. Keane had a very distinctive run.
1: He
0: kind of run like this with his elbows tucked in here. I remember looking at fellas trying to run like him, going, no. But not necessarily, but yeah, we had similar attributes. In that, you know, we were kind of, I was a box to box midfielder and ended up being a sit midfielder. But yeah,
1: did you have an expectation of going into a game versus what it was afterwards, or was it roughly aligned? You expected the team to be this good.
0: Well, I didn't expect them to be that good,
1: right?
0: And they're only in cruise control. Like,
1: that's
0: that,
1: the
0: they were
1: season,
0: in absolute cruise control, and I just didn't expect them to be that good. But it was a wonderful experience, and of course, you come away from those games going, you.

0: You need to get better quick and a lot better.
1: So it was only announced the day before.
2: Yeah, we only found out in the airport and we were flying home. Yeah, that was Ollie Bourne. Ollie Bourne was just a master
0: at that stuff. Like, you know, he phone called Alex Ferguson. Alex, we need a few bob, and yeah, no problem. And Alex go, I need a few bobs.
3: Who got Keane's jersey?
2: Stephen Gagan.
3: Right.
2: Yeah, Stephen Gagan got it. And deservedly. Like, Stephen had known him from the Stephen had been in a couple of Ireland squads with him, and Stephen Gagan got him, straight away. Do you know what? This is very quickly. Yeah. I asked Giggs for his jersey for my younger brother. My younger brother was a big United fan and a big Giggs fan. And we're walking off, and I said to Ryan Giggs, I said, Ryan, can I get your jersey? And he SH1T'd himself. He said, I can't. Huh. I'm not allowed. I have to see what. I couldn't believe it. This is Ryan Giggs. Yeah. Like, Ryan Giggs. And so what happened was none of the players swapped jerseys. And then, no, we were upstairs in the dressing room. Keane turning, lads, give the lads their jerseys. Literally, like an order. And then the grand, no problem. Like, you know.
1: So I wonder, was it Giggs afraid of Keane or afraid of the boss?
2: I don't know what. It was bizarre. I think it was afraid of. I'd say Giggs was probably afraid of the boss. Ward got back and Ferguson said, "What are you giving away your jerseys for?" Whatever the case may be. But Keane just said, "Give them your jerseys." You know, it was bizarre.
1: August 2004 is a massive time for you in football, obviously. So you have Hajduk Split and Deportivo. Whatever you want to do first here. But it makes sense to go chronologically.
2: The both games kind of work in unison, but the Hajduk split game in Tolka Park has very special memories because we obviously won the game and we became the first Irish team to progress past the second qualifying round. So in other words, became the first Irish team to qualify for the third qualifying round. No team had ever done that. So that was a history breaking thing. But obviously to do it in the style that we did do it in front of, you know, in packed Tolka Park. I mean, there could have been 15 or 20,000 on it. There was obviously, Tolka was 10,000 capacity. Because I'm doing something at the moment, I'm looking at this goal all the time. It never gets boring. It literally never gets boring. And I often think to myself, what must it have been like to be in the ground and see that?
1: Yeah.
2: Because I was behind Dave when he did it and I just, you know, I was the first to grab him. But I think what must have been like to have been in this ground as a support and to see that? It was just incredible. Like, it was incredible. So that has huge memories. And then of course that leads to the Deportivo game in Lansdowne. And that was, that was more a League of Ireland Irish football thing than it was a Shelbourne thing, because we had stayed out in City West. We drove in through Dundrum on the coach, and we're starting to see jerseys, starting to see Shell's jerseys. Like, you know, so that was probably our first real experience of this is what it's like to be at this level. You know, this is what it's about. The whole prep, the build up to the game. And then the closer you get to Lansdowne Road, it's just packed, you know, as it would be for an Ireland game. You're on the coach going through, but you're not just seeing Shell's jerseys. You're seeing Cork City jerseys. You're seeing Pat's jerseys. You're seeing Bowes jerseys. And you do realize, God, this is something special. This is kind of, you know, this is not just about us anymore. Like, you know, so I think we wanted to do in Lansdowne was get two things, stop them from getting an away goal.
1: Yeah.
2: To keep the game alive and to basically get a result.
1: Yes.
2: Which we did both, like, you know.
1: Like countless people out there will remember every detail about this game. Shells fans, League of Ireland fans, just football fans, because it was huge. For people who don't know though, Deportivo La Coruña at that time were a serious outfit. They had reached the Champions League semi-final a few months earlier and lost to the eventual winners.
2: So in the build-up to the game, Pat pulled me aside and he said, I need you to mark Valeron.
1: Juan Carlos Valeron.
2: This is the Spanish number 10. This is like, you know, this is the man. And, I get DVDs and I'm watching. And, you know, you're being handed a DVD of a game that happened probably about 6-7 weeks prior, maybe, you know, a couple of months prior. And you're looking at Deportivo La Coruña beating AC Milan 4-0.
0: in the and you're going, we're playing these. This is who we're playing.
3: And the Milan team of 04 is like Champions League final.
0: It's crazy. And then, of course, you watch the Porto game. And in the Porto game, this is the semi-final. It could have went anyway. Coruña could have won the game. Porto win it 1-0. Porto win the competition. Yeah. And you're going, we're playing these literally within 2 months of all of this happening. And I don't know whether that fully came across with everybody. I'd like to think it did. It probably didn't, but it was just, when you look back at it now, it's crazy.
1: Were you nervous, excited, just as you were about to kick off?
0: Always nervous, but, it was a good nervous. It was that sort of you need to have the butterflies in the belly. You need to be on edge, like, you know.
1: And the levels again, talk to us about it. Well, what are you talking here with the Deportivo
0: Lads? At the time, it was summer. It was August. Yeah. And of course, I'm being asked to mark Valeron. So all I'm thinking about is him. That's the truth. All I'm thinking, and again, it comes back to this, know your lane, what's your job. You got it. And, you know, I had to just completely empty my head and say, I have to just shut this fella down. That's it. Like, you know, and of course, whenever I get the ball, which I very little did in the game, I just give it to Wezzo or I give it to Alan Moore or Joseph and Doug, because they're the go- and that's all I did in the game. But I do remember I wore Moldies because it was hard at the time. And it started to rain in the as we were walking out. And I had this little mini panic attack, and I went, I'm in trouble here. And like, funny you just mentioned Owen. All I could have in my head was Owen. This is walking out to play against Deportivo, like, you know, starting to rain, and it's a light rain, but the pitch is greasy. I've got Moldies on, and all I can hear in my head is Owen roaring at me at halftime, going, like, fuck, you know, studs. Owen was studs, and I was always a studs guy.
1: Yeah.
0: And I had a little mini panic attack, and then I stood next to Van Valeron. And this guy is like 6'2", you know, the hair was, you know, and I looked at him and he had Moldies on as well. And I went, okay, just. And so therefore I kind of calmed down a little bit. But again, he, a little bit like Zidane, in that these guys just move, when they move, it's like a dance. It's just so graceful. Yeah. It's just very hard to comprehend, but I think I spent the game just looking at his feet, because if you look here you don't see the lower half move, like, you know, that kind of dancer. And I just said, okay, I have to get to halftime. I have to kind of just shut this fella down, and then that's all that was in my head.
1: Didn't fit in with that company.
0: Oh, that was the other thing about the game. I spent the game watching Wes Houlihan going, this guy is, this kid's ridiculous. This is ridiculous. So I was fully convinced after the game we weren't going to see Wes again.
1: Yeah.
0: I was expecting, 5 million, 2 million, whatever. I don't know what the going rate at the time was. I said, this kid's gone. He's gone. This is no way. Even Deportivo must be looking, going, we have to get a hold of him. He was so comfortable in that company, you know. He was just amazing. Yeah. I mean, I don't know, I forget how old Wes would have been at the time. Would it have been 9?
1: I know it'd be in a second. 20? But, 19, I'll find out for you there in a second, but would you stay in touch with Wes Houlihan now? Because he's a bit of a mystery almost, as a figure for people now. Was he talking about him like he played ages ago, wasn't that?
0: I know, yeah. And I think
3: he was 22.
0: Part of the mystery is that Wes is very, very quiet. He doesn't do interviews, doesn't do press.
1: And I think, he tried.
0: You know, that of course adds to the mystique.
1: Yeah.
0: I don't think he does, that's the reason why he does it. I think that's just his personality. He just.
1: Would you talk with him?
0: Very, very rarely. Text messages, maybe. We've bumped into each other, down the line, but not regularly. Not regularly. I have a reason to speak to him for something else. All right. Maybe soon, but he just speaks when really he needs to speak, kind of a thing, you know?
1: Yeah.
0: And I think that's why everybody kind of loves him as well.
1: We got to go very soon, so I got to go to I'm Angry Tony.
0: I'm Angry Tony, yeah. And there was a very big reason why I was angry, and it wasn't because of Stephen Kenny, you know. Sorry to ruin everybody's expectation of the whole thing, but the I'd be, of course, one-sided on this, but I genuinely think 2006, the league win in 2006, probably one of the greatest league title wins in League of Ireland history, because people don't understand exactly what was going on at the club for pretty much most of the season. There was huge financial problems at the club from pre-season, but really the whole, we weren't getting paid from maybe April onwards. It was just a complete shit show. The club was chaos. It was a soap opera, you know, and the club was for sale. Revenue were trying to wind the club up. Ollie had his psychologically deteriorated very badly at the time,
1: right,
0: and was doing all sorts of bizarre things. And then, I remember when it came to sort of mid-season, we'd gotten so sick and tired of all the false promises about wages and everything. Players were really struggling. Like, you know, you're getting phone calls off the banks, you're getting letters off the bank. People, you know, couldn't pay their monthly mortgage. All this drib-drab stuff. And, we got a signed agreement off Ollie to say if any player doesn't get paid by this date or isn't get so much back and by this date, they could leave the club and all that kind of thing. It was just frenetic. And of course, none of us, it was a huge psychological thing, reverse psychology thing with Ollie, because none of us left. None of us wanted to leave, because it's very hard to leave that group, considered what you had experienced with them, what you had achieved. That aside, there was administration chaos in the league that year. Dublin City went bust mid-season. That was the first League of Ireland team to ever go bust during the season. And there was this whole hullabaloo about what would happen to the points that you acquired against them. We had beaten them twice. Cork City had beaten them twice. Derry had been beaten by them, believe it or not. And therefore, when they removed all of Dublin City's points, we lost 6, Cork City lost 6, Derry only lost 3, and all of a sudden there's this thing that happens where you're kind of, so on top of all the salary issues, you're really feeling this is not our year. This is not happening. Then there's a problem over suspensions. So a couple of days after the FAI released the ruling on removing the points, we played Bowes in Dalymount. We were all over the place, and Bowes bet us 2-1, and you know, deservedly so. There was no issue with that. But then it transpired after the game. Jason McGuinness was suspended, should never have played in the game. And you're kind of going, oh no, what's going to go on? And then of course, Ollie goes into overdrive. He goes courts, and they're arguing over replaying the game. We just didn't want to know. We didn't want to know. Long story short, Bowes got 3 points taken off them.
1: Yeah.
0: And then the FAI are saying we need to replay the game, but we need to put it to adjudication as well. And this went on till the end of the season.
1: Yeah.
0: And then of course, very quickly, Derry City had a similar issue where Sean Harrigan played in a game, that he was suspended for, and the FAI didn't remove points from Derry. Derry kind of argued that there was a technicality, all that sort. So going into the last game of the season, we're all over the place, and we just want to get it all done. And 14 minutes in, it's the most bizarre goal I've ever seen in football, whereby just an obnoxious free kick headed towards Steve Williams. Steve is doing this, and he just dropped it. He just misses it. And I think it was the pressure at the time, the whole everything. If anything encapsulates a season, it's that goal. If people can look back at it and look at the bizarreness of it. So we were 1-0 down after 40 minutes to what we're thinking, going, this is, there's some God up there saying that, you know, you're not supposed to win this. Mm. But luckily enough, something kicked in, you know, within the group. A kind of final hurrah, and we won the league. And I went off when I got interviewed, because I kind of felt that I just had to kind of maybe articulate how we were feeling at the time. It was, you know, you kind of felt we were definitely definitely harshly undone by some of the decisions that were made, and but ultimately, and I said in thing, you know, we won this league by 3 points, like, you know, probably at least 3 points. Mm. But really, you know, I kind of felt I just had to maybe express some sort of emotion on behalf of the players and the group, and club got relegated.
1: Yeah,
0: for non-payment of players' wages. That was it.
3: Incredible story.
1: Yeah.
3: Stewie.
0: Sorry.
3: A vintage version. Thank you very much. That was brilliant.
0: Thanks.
3: Stuart Burns, you had to be there.
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5: Stuart Lancaster, thanks very much for sitting down with us. There's a couple of things that I'm very interested in talking to you about and getting into some detail about. One is how your teams play. What is your philosophy? What are your teams trying to do when they have the ball and when they don't have the ball? And then the other thing is, how do you actually go about making sure that the young players who come in, particularly this time of year, are actually able to do the same job as the senior players who are off in the international team? Granted, there's going to be some difference in their proficiency because they're not with the senior international team. Yeah. But maybe we can start with the first one. How do your teams play rugby?
6: Well, I guess we talk about without the ball to start with. Because I guess when I came to Leinster, the priority for me was get defensive solidity and make sure we're hard to beat. So I think we work very hard on defence, particularly in the lead up to the really big games. You know, I would say that becomes the sort of overriding priority. So we make sure that everyone, one, understands the defensive system. Now, there's lots of different defensive systems out there that you can employ. And I obviously have got my own philosophy and my own beliefs, which has come about from working with other defence coaches, seeing other defence coaches, studying the game, trying to work out where the trends in the game are going. So we make sure everyone understands the system, clearly. It's pretty black and white, really. There's elements of grey in there. Obviously, there's decision-making, but we need to make sure how we understand from kicks, from restarts, from scrums, from lineouts, who's doing what role, the philosophy of our defence, and then ultimately we then need to get the mentality of our defence right. So you get the philosophy right and then the mentality. So you get the system right, get the philosophy right, get the mentality right, and then you drill it in training so it becomes unconscious, so they can defend repeated sets and not make errors, which ultimately result in line breaks or tries. So that's how it's sort of led together, if you like. That's how I sort of go about building it. And
5: are you happy to tell us what your defensive system is?
6: I don't think it's rocket science. I don't want to go into too much detail because it does give a lot away. But essentially, there's different defensive systems. So if I take Wales at the weekend, for example, they typically play with Lee Half playing in the backfield, with the wingers high, as in like connected to the centres or to the edge defence, and nines in the line. So there you call that a 14-1 defence. Some teams would have maybe the open side winger sat off, the fullback in the backfield, everyone else in the front line. You know, you describe that as a sort of a 13-2, or even like a 12-half. You know, it's a winger sat off. So we typically have two in the backfield, and then we'd have a full front line. But it's not quite as simple as that, because the two in the backfield varies depending on the scenario, and how many you have in the front line depends on how many you put into the defensive ruck, and etc.
5: Who makes those decisions about how you resource the ruck, and does that change from game to game?
6: Yeah, it does change from game to game, but I give them a framework basically in defence and say these are the parameters and these are the decisions you need to make, and we need to make more good decisions than bad decisions. So, you know, for example, if you're saying, right, we're going to put, there's a tackle made and we're going to put two into every ruck or three into every ruck, then you're going to be compromised somewhere else. You might turn the ball over, but equally you might be vulnerable on the edges. So ultimately what we're trying to create is a good spread of defenders across the field in a straight line, with good spacing in between them, which means then we can go up square and straight, and then if they move the ball to the outside of us, we can move up and out, or sometimes we can come up and in, but being straight and square is the fundamental key. If you put three into the ruck, for example, then and you get your backfield wrong, you put three in the backfield, then you're going to have less than the front line, so you'll have to be a little bit tighter, and you have to be up and out, which means you might concede space on the edge. So it's all about understanding your backfield, your decision making at the ruck, your spacing, and the ability to get square off the line.
5: Are you allowing the defenders to have some instinct about when to resource the ruck and when not to?
6: Yeah. Yeah. So we say to them, you know, we need to make good decisions at the rook. And, you know, I will constantly review in training or in games. This was a really good decision, Josh van der Flier. You've gone on the ball. It's an opportunity to turn the ball over. We've turned the ball over. We've got the ball back. Perfect. Or here's a guy, Josh van der Flier, putting your head into the rook when you're not going to win the ball. You've now compromised our defensive system, et cetera, et cetera, et cetera. So that education is part of the defensive system. But I have to say, I stress really that's one part, but the big part really is the desire to want to defend and the mentality to defend. I think often in teams you see teams who are either too attack-minded and not defence-minded, or vice versa. And I guess because I coach on both sides of the ball, you know, second defence, I always try and create an equilibrium in both, the importance of both in the mind's eye of the player.
5: Yeah, we've spoken a bit about this before, but that's quite unusual in rugby. Most teams have a defence coach and most teams have an attack coach.
6: Yeah.
5: I don't know why that happened, but it just did happen. It evolved that way. Do you see it maybe trending back towards the direction where somebody has responsibility for both, given that this isn't a game where there's a stop and start? This isn't American football where when one team has the ball, the other team doesn't have the ball. The turnover happens so quickly.
6: Yeah, I think probably the trend is maybe more towards a head coach, a backs coach and a forwards coach, which means the head coach has to coach attack and defence, which is pretty much the model we have here. You know, I'll be the senior coach, responsible for attack and defence. Leo's the head coach or the director of rugby. You know, he'd look after the bigger picture and everything else, and then Felipe does the backs and Robbie McBride does the forwards. That's the way the model's emerged here. Now, typically when you're developing as a coach in rugby, you tend to specialise in one area over another. And I guess because I had a really broad development as a coach through teaching, through academy. You know, I ran an academy in Leeds basically from 2000 to 2005, where I was on my own with, you know, 30, 40 talented players. So you have to coach both sides of the ball because there's only you doing it, really.
5: Yeah.
6: So you learn, basically you learn. And then, you know, obviously we've talked about this before, I've gravitated into other different roles, you know, through my time. But then I come back at Leinster and I immediately go back to all that learning I took place in my formative years as a coach. And, I think it is quite rare, but I think, you know, there are other teams emerging with the same sort of model, but it does require that coach to have an understanding of both sides, so you've got to study both sides.
5: Yeah, and look, it makes sense that you study both sides. If you want to be a really good defender, you need to know what the best attacks are doing in the world. Just to go back to the defensive structure and the setup, when you're watching other defences, are you stealing from them on a weekly basis? Are you going, I like a little bit of that, I'm going to have some of that? Or are you like, actually, I see what you're doing there and I'm only looking at that from an attacking perspective? Like, is your defensive system finished? Is kind of what I'm asking.
6: No, I don't think it's ever finished. I don't think it's even remotely close to ever being finished. I think it's constantly evolving. You're constantly learning. The system doesn't change too much. You know, obviously we've adapted and we change our defence off set piece sometimes to play at Saracens or Munster. You know, you might change how you defend off set piece differently. Your overall system probably won't change too much in the season, because if it does, the players start then getting confused and, you know, there's lots of grey areas emerge and then doubts creep in and suddenly your credibility has been eroded a little bit as a defence coach because you've started to change your philosophy. One of the key things that I've said many times to coaches is be clear on your philosophy before you start the season. Don't start changing it halfway through the season. So it is clear in my mind before we start. We adapt as we go and we learn as we go, but there's an element of repetition as well, of making sure we repeat movement patterns that are going to happen in the game, and we drill them so it becomes deep in their subconscious, you know, about this is how we defend. So in the 78th minute, you know, we can trust that the guy to our left and the guy to our right are going to do certain things irrespective of who those people are, because in rugby it's such a chaotic game that there's going to be people all over the place. We all have to be able to buy into that system. So I think there's a lot of stability in the system, which I think is important, but there's decisions that still have to be made in it.
5: Yeah, I get the stability is kind of the architecture you build everything off, but obviously the game evolves and changes. There's been a suggestion that the Saracens defence in recent years has been one that a lot of teams have tried to ape because they had a specific set of personnel who were able to do something and put pressure on the opposition again and again and again. Was there something specific about that defence that was very good? Was that a global trend?
6: And I think people like Andy Farrell, for sure, who was at Saracens at the time, Paul Gustard, who was at Saracens at the time, you know, they deserve a huge amount of credit. Andy, particularly, you know, he was the one who, when I was coaching England Saxons, he worked with me in 2009. And I said to him, can you look after defence? And he came with this philosophy that, you know, he was part him, but part he'd learned from rugby league. And, you know, that's had a big influence on defences in rugby union, you know, rugby league coaching. I think Saracens were ahead of the game, for sure. And I think that's what gave them a lot of their strength. They played a very position-based game as well. So they would talk a lot about territory and not waste energy in their own half. So they would box kick a lot and they would try and play a territory game and then trust their defence. And they call it try-scoring defence, where, you know, their defence would fill the front line. And then they'd force an error through relentless defensive pressure. They'd pick the ball up and run the ball, score a try. Bingo. Our try scoring defence. And there's no doubt that, you know, Exeter, when I look at Exeter and Saracens and the top English clubs, there's a big similarity with how they're all defending now. Even to the extent now when I watch Crusaders play in Super Rugby, you know, speaking to Rog, and there's principles that he took from the Northern Hemisphere down into New Zealand, and I see that when I watch the Crusaders play. So all the top teams are reasonably similar. When I'm looking at defences with the teams, of course I'm looking for trends and I'm looking for examples of great defence, and I'll show them to our players, but I'm also looking for weaknesses in defensive systems as well. And when you coach defence a lot and you've been burnt and you've conceded tries, you learn to spot the weaknesses better because you're attuned to them, you know. So for example, we've got a game this weekend. The first thing I would look at is the wide view of the game. I won't look at the tight view, the wide view of the game. What is their defensive system? Where are the moving parts? Where are the weaknesses in the defence? How can we exploit them? And then I'm back into attack mode then.
7: Do you get the wide view from all their games? Is that,
6: yeah.
7: So all do yeah. all the coaching staff get the same access to the
6: yeah.
7: same? Okay, that's
6: yeah.
7: Just part of the integrated
6: yeah.
7: idea. Cause,
6: yeah.
7: At some point they should make that available to everybody, because then we'd all be able to see it. And then I think,
6: yeah, I mean, I think, you know, if there's a magic wand I could wave, it would be to improve the quality of analysis that gets done, so that the, you know, a rugby fan, a rugby supporter can really understand the game. I actually think it's done really well in Ireland. And I'm not saying that because I'm here, but I do think some of the analysis you see online, I'm going, yeah, I agree with that. I can see what they're saying here. And I think that form of expert opinion to inform the armchair viewer can only be helpful.
7: Yeah.
6: But sometimes with punditry as well, you don't see that, and you see them talking about the wrong things, and you're like, you know, you wave your hands in the air. But equally, I get it. You know, it's not everyone's going to be a student of the game. Some people are just armchair viewers who just want to enjoy the game. Let's not get too technical.
7: There's definitely a balance to be struck. Last question on defence then. Is your defence significantly different from the Saracen-style defence that has become predominant in England at the moment?
6: Not hugely. I'd say there'd be a lot more similarities than differences. We'd have certain differences. And that's the challenge when you play Saracens. You know, I understand their system pretty well, but you still got to break it down.
7: Yeah.
6: And you know, on any given day, you know, 2 years ago we broke it down and we won in the quarterfinal. In the final, you know, 10-0 up, and opportunities we created as well in the second half. You know, we thought we had opportunities to break it down. That was the frustration in the final, that we didn't actually put the nail in the coffin when we had the chance.
7: So in Gaelic football at the moment, the Dublin football team are the predominant, most talented, and have the best system. And if I was a GAA coach, I would be obsessed with beating them because they are the best.
6: Yeah.
7: Are Saracens a little bit like that for you when you're watching them going, whatever we do in all the games throughout the year, we know that we're going to come up against them at some point and we're going to have to win that game? So when you are doing your conditioning the mind to behave in certain ways, is it with the express intention of a couple of key, maybe not just them, but a couple of other
6: key
7: games?
6: Yeah, I would say not just them. I think you'd be doing, you know, Exeter or like Toulouse, for example. You take Toulouse last year, I mean, you look at France this year, you know, it's no coincidence that France are going well, because suddenly the Toulouse players have been promoted, and Dupont and these guys are amazing. So I'm watching Toulouse last year in our pool thinking, this is an unbelievable attacking team here. We need to be absolutely red hot on defence. And they play a completely different offloading freestyle of rugby that no other team in the Northern Hemisphere was playing. So the whole week leading into the Toulouse game, both home, the away game, the home game, and then we played them again, if you remember, in the semi-final. We were absolutely on point defensively because they could attack and strike from anywhere. So part of obviously being good defensively is not giving the ball back cheaply and not kicking to them and not offloading the ball at stupid times and giving them more opportunities to attack against you, because if you switch off for 1 second against the side of the quality of Toulouse, then you're going to concede tries. And that was why the most pleasing performances of last season for me that still stick in my mind were the Toulouse defensive performances, particularly not the one away from home, we gave an intercept, but the ones at home at the IDS when we had some senior players injured and we held them to one try. And then the semi-final, I don't think they scored a try, which is remarkable, really. So there's a real... But as I say, I can't emphasise the point enough. If you have to really want to defend, you know, and you have to... And part of the reason, the advantage of a defensive coach is, being a defensive coach, is that you care about it. And when you concede a try, even if you're winning by 50 points, it should still matter. And if your mindset doesn't drive that in your team, then you failed, I think, as a coach.
7: So is that something that you can coach as well? I mean, obviously, I think you seem to be somebody who believes that everything is coachable, really. Everybody is teachable. All physical aspects are teachable, mental aspects are teachable. So presumably, you can teach mindset. You can get better at that type of thing.
6: Yeah, for sure. And I think, particularly in a sport like rugby, where an emotional commitment to the game is important, you know, that sense of how can we have a pride in our defence and our performance on a weekly basis. How can I show examples of great defence, winning matches? And you only have to look, you know, I think, you know, I've given presentations in the past to players or explanations to players where typically the team that wins the title is the team that concedes the least amount of tries or goals or whatever it is. You know, look at, I found a great clip from Liverpool, the assistant coach, talking about their intensity. Their intensity is their identity. When we lose the ball, we go and get the ball back. It's our ball. That's the way he described it. Pep Linders, I think it's called. It's a brilliant YouTube clip. It's worth watching. He described, and look at Liverpool at the moment. They're absolutely flying because they have a real passion to want to get the ball back. It's our ball.
7: Yeah.
6: And so you can give that as an example. You can give, I don't know, any team who really care about it, you can show examples and bring it to life for the players. And of course you can coach it. But if you as a coach, you don't passionately enjoy it, believe in it, want to instill it in your players, they'll commit to it, but not 100%, and that ultimately can be the difference.
7: Yeah, well, it has to be their identity. They're going to live it out under extreme duress at some point during the season. Yeah. It's interesting that we've talked this much about defence, but actually it's the attacking flair that Leinster have and that have traditionally had that this team has inherited, that mantle of being one of the best attacking teams in Europe. It's clearly, for you, built off being a great defence, though.
6: Yeah, it's both. It is both. It is, but it's not. It's but you know, like I said, when I first came in, the first thing I wanted to improve was the defence, because we'd lost. We'd only won one game in Europe. We'd lost against Connacht in the final. Connacht were playing great attacking rugby at the time. I remember analysing that game, going, "What was the defensive system here?" You know, and we played Connacht that next year, and we were still playing under Pat and playing great rugby, but we made their attacking system their biggest weakness. You know, that was the mentality I was trying to put. So for the first period of time at Leinster, that was very much my mindset. But also in the back of my mind was wanting to sort of build on what was already a very strong identity of an attacking framework, built on great players, great coaches, good set piece, you know, organisation, and just needed tweaking rather than the defensive system, which needed probably changing.
7: So what's your attacking philosophy?
6: I'd say it's to score tries in as many different ways as possible, to have the ability to score tries in many different ways as possible. I was actually thinking about doing this the other day, and I mentioned it to the analysts about whether we could come up with 10 tries that Leinster scored in different ways. And, you know, I was doing a presentation actually at DCU on talent development. I think freedom with responsibility would be probably another phrase. So we have the freedom to play what we see. And, you know, I've talked about in the past, you know, making sure we can be very good at the unstructured part of the game, but that's not to give the notion that there is no structure in our unstructured rugby. There is structure, there is a framework that we allow the players to play with, and then there's flexibility within that freedom with responsibility within the framework. So you can't break down modern defences by just being chaotic and players can do what they want. Defences are too organised. So you have to have a system and a strategy to break down modern defences. A Saracens defence, a 13-2 defence, a 14-1 defence. Some of it involves kicking. Some of it involves playing the backfield. Some of it involves pressure rugby. You know, i.e. you put the ball in the corners, they kick the ball out, you drive a maul, you score a try, you pick and go, you score a try. So I think, certainly my first year, we talked about what Leinster rugby meant, and you know, you go back through the great Leinster performances and the ones I saw when I was in England at the time, you know, Northampton games and stick in my mind, and there'll be a lot more beside that. So you've got this sort of Leinster rugby, and we play that brand in the first year, but yet we lose against Scarlets and Clermont in two semi-finals. And the Scarlets game is the one that really stuck in my mind, but also the one that probably helped us evolve more so, because they had a player sent off early in the game, so we were playing against 14, and you know, on any given day, Leinster playing against 14 would win, and we lost. And they pretty much stacked the front line, they only had one in the backfield. And we weren't as cohesive as we needed to be, for whatever reason, you know, we weren't quite... And sometimes it happens. Sometimes the way the referees a breakdown, sometimes the weather, sometimes for whatever reason. But you've still got to find a way to win. Mm. And we coined this phrase, pressure rugby. So kick the corners, force them to kick out, build pressure, score a different way. And we didn't do that. So we said we need to be able to be adaptable to play a Leinster rugby or pressure rugby. And sometimes we need to do it in the same game. So, for example, we're sat here, you know, a day before potentially Storm Dennis comes and whacks itself into Ireland, and we play the Cheetahs, and we might have to play pressure rugby the weekend and win that way. So that's probably the best way to describe it. The sexy bit is the bit, obviously, the free-flowing, offloading, multi-phase rugby. But you'd be lying to say that that's the only way we score.
7: Yeah. The pressure game, I think everybody understands. It's rugby that we've all seen, and particularly Six Nations rugby this time of year. The bit where people do get excited is as we begin to see these brilliant players reach their full potential. And in an Irish sense, we're obsessed with offloads and like seeing offloads and our players running on to offloads. How have you become good at that as a team? Is that something that you do practice as well? How do you practice that even?
6: Well, I think the how you do it is so you give them a framework, so some basic phase play shapes and calls to coordinate the backs and forwards in simple language. And then what you do is you then create a variety of different games in training that allow them to practice. So I'll give you an example. We had Tuesday's training session, and the first game we played was double touch. So if you're touched by one person, you can keep on running. And if you're touched by a second person, then you have to go down and present the ball, and then we can move the ball away. So what that means is you're always looking for one-on-ones. You get touched by one person, you keep on running. As soon as you've broken the line, the person who's been touched, you can't score, so you have to pass to someone else. You encourage you in support play. So we played double touch for a while. Then we went to double touch with an offload. So if you double touched, but then you can still offload the ball away, then that encourages the offload and you keep the ball alive, and you know, etc., etc. Then we went to lift touch, where if you're touched, you lift the ball between the legs and it creates super quick ball, like quicker than the game would be. So the ball just constantly zips around and you're always on top of the defence. We went to 15 on 15, where we made it a little bit more realistic. And so I'm constantly, the way that training is formulated is there's a balance of core skill repetition, technique repetition on passing and catching and line running within the session, interspersed with decision making games run at high speed, where it's mentally, physically and emotionally challenging, where I'm trying to ingrain the movement patterns and habits in the players so they become unconscious, so that regardless of who's playing for Leinster or who's playing in any given team, and I'm constantly changing the teams, then you see cohesion and you see that there's a flow to it, you know, there's a synergy to it, so that everyone knows what they're doing at any individual point in time. And then that becomes very hard to defend, very hard to control as a defensive team. And the other thing is you make sure you don't stop the session every time to correct. Mm. You know, I would do corrections in the session, or I would review afterwards and give them the corrections, but I wouldn't stop the flow of the session. So,
7: so you might have a word with an individual in the middle as opposed to saying, yeah, okay, well, everybody stop.
6: Yeah, exactly. So I'd be very big, I'd be a big believer on the way in which you create high performance is through training. You know, I think a lot of coaches would probably say, yes, training's part of it, but equally what we do or what we say before the game or what we do before the game. You know, I think it's done at the start of the week, and I think those the sessions that you do, you can ingrain those habits in the players. And what happens is the players become instinctive, they become aware of each other's lines of running, and they begin to see the movement patterns, they begin to see, you know, the decisions they have to make before they have to happen. Their anticipation grows, their mental quickness and alertness grows, and so you form a team that's hard to defend.
7: It's a virtuous circle. How much time is spent in the classroom? Because that's one of the things that's you know, has been an issue in Irish rugby. That recently, apparently, even the change in training facilities, the classroom is here, the pitch is right there, they can walk in, do some stuff, walk back in, do some classroom work. It's more symbiotic. What's the situation here?
6: I'd say we do a fair amount of, if you call it, classroom learning. So a typical start of a week, so you'd be reviewing the game from the weekend, classroom. You'd talk about what we learned, what we did well, what can we do better next time.
7: How long is that session?
6: 30 minutes.
7: Right, that's quick.
6: But equally, it's not just me going, right, sometimes I'll go, right, okay, everyone just have a conversation with the person beside you, and just rate our attack, defence, set piece and mindset out of a scale of 1 to 10 and tell me why. You know. So I'll try and get some feedback from the group. I'll try and engage them in their views before I give, you know, the sort of coaching view.
7: Yeah.
6: And then I'll pick typically maybe 10 minutes total of clips, some attack, some defence. It's usually in chronological order of the game because obviously decisions that get made in the game are affected by what the score is, how long there is to go, etc., etc. And then the players would then split into either a conditioning session, and the backs would do a unit session, unit review with Felipe. His might be more about the backs plays, and he's probably then turning the page to the next team anyway. He'll pick up individuals. Robin McBride would do the same with the scrums and the lineouts. And then in the afternoon, we'd probably preview very quickly the opposition, but then we're training. And within the conditioning sessions as well, probably one of the advantages of this facility is that the conditioning space has also space to do skills in there. So we can do a lot of rehearsal of movement patterns, but just walking through it, walking through lineups, walking through plays, walking through. Or we can do weights and skills, so we can do some hand-eye coordination or whatever. So you're always integrated. And again, this facility is great because you've got a meeting room, a conditioning room and a pitch,
7: or
6: which is exactly what I think. I've not been to the new place in Ireland, but where Andy's taken them, but I think that's what they've got there, which has gone to their advantage. It has to be.
7: No, it definitely sounds like they're enjoying it a good bit more as well. That confidence in your own team's attacking ability, does that mean you actually think less about what the opposition defence are going to do, even though we've already talked about like keeping an eye on what...
6: Yeah, I mean, so I'd want to know their trends in defence and their defensive systems, and I'd want to show the players examples of where I think we can challenge them. But I'm definitely more on, let's get our bit right. If we train with maximum intensity, freedom with responsibility, good decision making games, repetition of movement patterns and skill execution, with the quality of players we have and the cohesion that we can create, we're going to be hard to stop. You know, and I guess, you know, we've scored over 90 tries in the Pro 14 in the last 3 years. We've scored the most tries in Europe. So we're doing something right, but they're not all Leinster rugby tries.
7: No.
6: It's that balance of sometimes it's the power game, sometimes the pick and go game, sometimes it's the turnover, sometimes it's the defence game. So it's the totality of the picture, I think, that makes it.
7: Recently, just occasionally in conversation with Ronan O'Gara on the radio, he'll slip in bits about like trying to move the opposition defenders just a couple of yards to get a bit of space, and it sounds very American football. It's like, I see that they have somebody, the backfield is in the wrong position. It sounds like you guys do a little bit less of that, or maybe you do that kind of on a more micro level with the out halves or the number eight or whoever's going to be moving.
6: It's not with. Basically, you've got a defensive line in front of you who are all trying to hold 2 meter spaces. In essence, so what you're trying to do when you're running your tackle line, let's say you're about half and you're going to the line, and you're fixing that defender and you're running straight at him, and then the next guy, who's maybe could get the ball but might not get the ball, is going to run a tight line, and that defender's going to come in 1 meter, which now means the gap between him and the inside defender is 1 meter, but that now is a 3 meter gap on the outside of him. It's those micro movements and the quality of the lines, the quality of the out half to take the ball square to the lines. It means you as a defender, you're not moving anywhere because you need to defend me. But then the lines of everyone else are of sufficient quality, and the timing of those creates those slight doubts in defenders' minds. And then suddenly you've got a Robbie Henshaw out the back or Jordan Lama using good feet. This defender is now struggling to make a two-man tackle, and he's through the line, and you're off and playing.
7: So you walk through that slowly, and then you
6: in the infancy of developing it in any team, that's what you'd do. But at Leinster now, you know, I would like to think we don't have to walk through this. They know the detail. I repeat it time and time again, the basic movement patterns. It's a bit like, take the basketball analogy, you know, you would practice your layups, you practice your free shots, you know. But within that, then also you've got the movement patterns of the basketball team.
7: Yeah,
6: it's the same principle where you're working on both elements concurrently.
7: How do you keep that fresh then? You talked about repeating it. That's the other challenge for all coaches, is that your voice won't be fresh every day you come in, because it can't be. So what do you do to make sure that still lands and that message still lands?
6: I think it's repetition with variety, if that makes sense. So it's repeating the same messages in different ways, in different games, in different drills, but not so. So there's a school of thought in that, and this happened in England, a school of thought that we need to create a really chaotic environment for the players where we can pass the ball in any direction, we can use lots of different shaped balls, and we're going to create this really, you know, creative group of players. So if that is completely unstructured and this is completely structured here, where all we're going to do, we're going to talk about our lineouts and our scrums and our launch plays, and, you know, if there's two extremes there, I'd probably sit in the middle. But this school of thought happened over here for a while, and I kept thinking, this is just too, there's not enough detail here. The technique of playing the ball, catching the ball, running straight out of line, fixing the defender, running good lines, because defences are too well organised. You just don't break them down like you used to be able to. So you have to be really subtle in the way you do it. And so you need that element of repetition. And you need, and I say this to coaches, you need the variety in your locker. Have you got the variety in your locker? So I see a lot of players who've been players going to coaching, and they might repeat a few drills that the old coach used to do. And then, you know, maybe 3 weeks into pre-season, and they're thinking, I've got 45 weeks to go now, three sessions a week. I'm not really sure I've got many other games in my locker now that I can play. And, you know, it's a challenge. You know, I've probably lucky in the old 10,000-hour rule. I've had 10,000 hours of coaching, therefore I've got 10,000 hours of drills somewhere locked away, either written down or in my head. Or if they're not there, then I will spend the majority of my Monday night before Tuesday on my own thinking about how can I create the drills or the games I want in today's training session to deliver. You know, and I need to know how many numbers are training. You know, is it, have we got 45 training, which we've got three teams of 15? Is it 32 training? Is it, you know, however many is training? What size pitch do I want? What are the parameters of the game I want to play? Why? It's funny because I put all this thought into it, and then the players just turn up and then, right, what we're doing today, coach? And what I found actually works really well is then I explain, because for a while I think they just thought I was just like coming up with crazy stuff. And I've started now more often in the last year and a half really sitting down explaining, right, we've got 30-odd training. This is, we're going to play this size pitch. We're going to play with these parameters. What do you think the outcome I'm looking for is? Because I'm trying not to tell them the outcome, because I'm trying to let them problem solve in the game. But equally, I need them to have some sort of understanding about the thought that's gone into it. And I've got this, like I say, the difference between this job, and we've talked about this, you know, with the England job, is the England job, I'm thinking about leadership stuff and managerial stuff and managing selection and managing this and managing that. Whereas here, I'm thinking about how can I come up with the most creative coaching session that's not so creative that it's off the wall, that means we're not going to play good Leinster rugby.
7: But I think the obvious thing to do would be to tell them, okay, today's training session we're going to do this, this and this because we want you to get to this, but actually asking them, why do you think I'm doing this?
6: It is, because ultimately, you know, you can't be there on the field to help them solve in the game anyway, so they have to problem solve. So the more problems you can give them to solve in training, and ultimately I think to the second question that you asked about how do you bring young players through and everything else, is when you Leinster is a real advantage, I think, because we have a cohesive team of players who've been together for a long period of time. Some of them played school together, but in some ways we actually have an uncohesive team because every team we put out every week is different. We've got a lot of players leave for Ireland and et cetera, et cetera. So we constantly change the teams in training with a leaning towards the team that's playing at the weekend, so they get slots together. The young players are always actively involved from the very start they walk into the room. Now, what happens often with young players is that, well, listen, you just stand and be the second choice player here, and you just stand and hold the bag, and you just stand and don't say anything in the meeting, and you don't make any decisions in this training field. And if you do make a decision, then all the senior players will shout at you, and I'll shout at you as a coach. That is the wrong strategy for developing, one, player development, two, cohesion, and three, confidence in young players. So that's definitely a big part of how we try and operate here.
7: I think it keeps the freshness as well. I think that anybody who's watched the team over the last couple of years realises that you must be working with 45 players. You must know about them. You must know their skill set.
6: It's 65, really. I mean, because it's 45 senior players and 20 academy.
7: Right.
6: And on any given day, you know, we've coached all 65, and that doesn't include lads who are playing for Ireland 20s and in the sub-academy. And, you know, we try and touch base with them and bring one or two up to let them get involved. And, you know, part of the secret, and not just all Leinster's secret, the secret of player development is that the academy staff are aligned and are doing things that are in keeping with what you're doing as a senior coach. So, you know, to be in an open plan office where we've got, you know, Kieran, Dennis Leamy, Noah McNamara, these sorts of guys, Hugh Hogan, Trevor, you know, they're all sat there, Simon Broughton, you know, they're all sat there, we're all sat in the same room. They come to all the meetings, they come to the senior team reviews, they watch the training sessions, the principles that we have adopted in the academy, yet they still have their own personality they can put on their own team.
7: Yeah, and you can see how that builds a coaching structure that's going to be sustainable into the future as well.
6: And by the way, you've got then incredibly talented players who are constantly coming in the bottom end, challenging middle to senior players. So, you know, I'm watching Schools Cup this week on TV thinking, geez, he's a good player.
7: Yeah.
6: He's a good player. And, you know, that's, you know, if Leinster, irrespective of what happens to me or Leo or anyone else in the future, you know, Leinster need to understand that the model they have is a good one. And that's, and it's not a rocket science. That's why I don't mind discussing it, because there's lots of other clubs who do the same thing. Exeter are a great example in England. Saracens, you know, you can argue, well, yes, they got Vincent Cock and Will Skelton, but you can't argue also that their academy has been very good as well.
7: There will come a point where the traffic jam becomes too great, where there are four out halves and four scrum halves and...
6: Like now.
7: Four number eights. Yeah. So, like, that's going to be a question that Irish rugby needs to deal with. What's your thoughts on that?
6: I think let nature take its course. You know, Leinster. There'll be players at Leinster who we can't give opportunities to for ambitious players, and they'll leave and they'll go and play for either other Irish provinces or somewhere else. That's the reality. You know, I do think identity is an important part of a team, and I do think, you know, to hold on to an identity is critical, I think, in any high-performing team. And Munster have got an incredibly strong identity. Connacht have, Ulster have. That's the strength of Ireland rugby, I think. You know, I think to try and equalise identity, you know, to try and say, well, actually, identity is not important, let's try and equalise the talent. I don't see that. You know, lads who are born and bred in Leinster and Dublin and, you know, come here, they want to put a blue shirt on. Mm. And in the same way that lads in Munster, you know, they want to put a red shirt on.
7: So if there was a system where players were drafted out or whatever, you know, these conversations are happening in the ether, and the main risk, as you would see it, would be the dilution of the rivalries.
6: The dilution of identity. And I think, you know, identity in a team, you know, is critical. You know, you have to play for a cause, you have to play for something and someone and some area or some province, you know. And I think you dilute the identity of the team, of any team, if you were to do that. And it's not the only thing that makes a team, but if I look at teams in England by comparison, you know, London Irish, for example, they've got some good young players come through the academy, but a lot of their players are overseas or not from the catchment area of London Irish. And, you know, I compare that to, say, Leinster.

0: for me as a coach. You know, I have to live here and buy into the identity and feel part of it. Otherwise, it's false.
1: Yeah. And people see through that really quickly.
0: Yeah, well, yeah. Players do.
1: And but you wouldn't stay. Like, you get bored of that. Yeah.
0: Yeah.
1: Can we talk about the World Cup and the trends? What happened in the World Cup? What, like, previous World Cups have had a massive impact on the global game and the aftermath as everybody tried to do what the team who were successful in the World Cup did. This doesn't feel like one of those World Cups, was it?
0: No, I don't. I agree with you. I think I've felt for a while that there's been a growth of the game and a knowledge in the game in the Northern Hemisphere that I'm not sure the Southern Hemisphere really appreciated, particularly on defence. So the knowledge of the game and the quality of the coaching on defence and the importance of defence grows in the Northern Hemisphere. So as a consequence, when you're an attack coach in the Northern Hemisphere, you have to think, how are we going to break down these really organised defences now? I'm not sure the same philosophy happened in the Southern Hemisphere in the same way. So when you watch Super Rugby games, you'd see Super Rugby games go, oh my God, this is unbelievable attacking rugby. And I remember doing this presentation, and this was back in 2016, after I'd finished with England. I went to New Zealand and I did a coach development session, and I did an analysis of an attack of a Super Rugby game, and I talked about, you know, the running lines and the quality of the tries. I think it was something like 54-35 something. And then I said, right, let's watch this again, but now let's watch it from the team that's defending. And I must have pulled apart like 101 different things that weren't correct and made it easy for the attacking team to score. And the coaches looked at me like I was like daft, really, because it's just not talked about or thought about. Even when I went to coach the Counties Monaco, and I remember a job came up, one of the Super Rugby jobs came up, and I was out of work, and I thought, yeah, I'd love to at least have an interview. And I didn't get one. And I spoke to the guy, the head of high performance, who wasn't just him that made the decision, but he was part of the decision making. He said, well, we promote from within, and you know, we're always going to appoint a Kiwi coach into a Kiwi job. And I said, do you not think that if you always have that mentality, you're going to miss out potentially on things that are happening outside of your area? You know, this example of diversity in coaching teams, I think, is a really important point. You know, the book Matthew Seid wrote is on diversity. Have you read it?
1: Which one? Black
0: Diversity. No. It's his latest one. And it came about because he and I and Dave Brailson, one or two others, were asked to go on the technical advisory board for the Football Association. So England football, you know, struggling to, you know, improve and in results. So they created a technical advisory board from people from outside of their sport. And we had these various meetings, and we're still on it now. And Matthew Syed came in as well, and we all brought our ideas. And you know, you could see the Football Association thinking, actually, that makes sense. Or so they really opened up their mind to bringing people in from different sports. So Matthew Syed wrote the book Diversity. My point is, Leinster have diversity. Myself from England, Felipe from Argentina, Robin from Wales, Leo from Leinster, etc., etc. In New Zealand, you know, I feel one of the trends that was beginning to emerge that actually happened was that the defensive development of the Northern Hemisphere and the subsequent attacking, and I'm leaning towards the Lions in 2017, I'm leaning towards England's performance against New Zealand, how England beat Australia as well, and why some of the Southern Hemisphere teams were taken apart because of their defensive systems, and also they were unused to playing against Northern Hemisphere defences themselves. Same way that the Lions, I think, shocked people in New Zealand because of the way they defended. So I think that was a trend that was coming that ultimately happened. So, you know, the people who would you perceive as favourites, New Zealand, didn't win, which was probably the shock, wasn't
1: it? Yeah, totally.
0: South Africa won on the back of physicality and defence, and ultimately they've got magical players in like Faf de Klerk, Colby, etc. And ultimately their defence forced England to play a game that had worked against New Zealand but didn't work. Because why was that? Because part of it, I would say, is because Razi Rasmus coached at Munster. Jacques Nimba, yeah. He was the defence coach at Munster. He learnt a lot from that experience.
1: Yeah.
0: Felix Jones going in there. You know, so that's the trend.

0: bit, I think, that really came home to roost in the final. I think the cancellation of some games did affect the integrity, but I think it completely did change some of the results that might have happened. I think, you know, yeah, to miss out on certain games for certain teams, for Wales to have to play and England not to have to play, or you know, it just that definitely had a bearing as well, I think.
1: Tournaments are supposed to be equal for everybody.
0: And it wasn't, clearly.
1: Yeah, exactly. When the dust settled from an Ireland perspective, was you talked about the performance clock before, were was that Ireland team just too late, and was it midnight on the performance clock for us? What happened?
0: Well, I think you'd have to rewind the clock back to 2018, 2019, you know. So 2018, Grand Slam, amazing. 2019, not quite the same level. And I don't know, because I wasn't there. So, you know, the last thing I want to do is criticise Joe, because Joe is someone who I've learnt a huge amount from, both directly and indirectly, coaching against him, coaching here at Leinster, and, you know, his fingerprints are still all over this team. But the 2019 Six Nations, I wonder how well that was reviewed, and the lessons learned in the lead up to the camp, the warm up games. You know, probably the big red flag for me was the performance at Twickenham in the warm up game against England. I mean, there was players I'm watching who are Leinster players, and I'm thinking, geez, we are undercooked here. We're behind the eight ball, and it's very hard to catch up, I think, from that point. England steamrolled it into the warm-up games. It's something I learnt a lot, you know, in 2015, you know, you think back what you've done differently, and, you know, we had three warm-up games. I remember meeting Eddie Jones afterwards, and I said, if I'd have four warm-up games, I'd announce the squad early, which he did.
1: Yeah.
0: I'd get the cohesion, because I think the World Cup is it's geared towards the Southern Hemisphere being successful, because they come at the back of their season. They come on the back of the Rugby Championship. They come on the back of et cetera, et cetera. In the Northern Hemisphere, we have a break. We have the off-season. We have a pre-season. We have three warm-up games or four warm-up games. And then suddenly, bang, you're into the... You've got to be... You know, who plays their best game, first game of the season?
1: Yeah.
0: You know, do Dublin do that? Do Leinster do that? Not really.
1: No.
0: So you have to hit the ground running, and how you approach those warm-up games and how you prepare your team to deliver in those warm-up games. You know, I felt in 2015 our warm-up games were okay, actually. We beat France, we lost against France, then we beat Ireland, we beat Fiji in the first game. We got a 4-try bonus, which no other team managed to do, but on the day we lost against Wales, what would I have done differently? I'd have had another warm-up game, and I probably would have gone with more of a cohesive team. And I wonder, looking back, you know, whether they would go, what do we need to review more the Six Nations, and do we need to get the planning right in the lead up to the tournament? Because the Scotland game went well, but it can't just be about the Scotland game, because suddenly the Japan game was the one that killed them.
1: Yeah. Yeah, and look, we've kind of parsed that Japan game quite a lot on this station. Have you spoken to Joe Schmidt since? Like, would you have any career advice, having been through a difficult World Cup cycle and, like, coming out the other side? Would there be something specific that you would have said?
0: Funnily enough, I saw him for the first time at the Wales game. So I had a good chat with him then, and hopefully we'll have a catch-up and we'll compare notes, I think, because we've both been through the same pain now. So, you know, I'm sure he'll emerge a better coach from the experience. I've spoken to Andy, obviously, met Andy a couple of times. Mike Catt's been over. Mike Catt's been here, obviously, I've spoken to him. So, there's always lessons to be learned, you know, in defeat and victory. And I think that's the key thing as a coach. You know, I go back to say, like, we lose against Saracens. The easy thing to do is to park it. The easy thing to do is go, you know, that's just too painful to talk about. We've actually got Munster on Saturday in the semi-final of the Pro 14. Let's just park that. But we don't do that. We make them go through the view, go through the learning. And yes, it is personal sometimes, but, you know, I try and protect the personalities by seeing them individually beforehand and talking and meeting them. And
1: this is going to be difficult.
0: This is going to be difficult, but we need to be on the same page. I need to explain my point of view. What's your point of view? Let's talk it out. You know, you're a senior player. I'm not going to certainly hang out to dry in a team meeting when it's so difficult, when they've, you know, I don't think people can understand how difficult it is for a player, you know, to, if you can stand in the tunnel before an international game or a top-end, you know, European Cup final, and there's two lots of 15 players lined up side by side with a stadium full of 80,000 people, and you know that there's X million people watching at home, and you're playing for your country and the expectations of a nation, and if on your head could be an error or a mistake that costs you the game. I admire anyone that's prepared to do that, do you know what I mean? So the last thing you're going to do is hold people, you know, to account and hang them out to dry, you know, but you have to do it respectfully, but equally you have to do it, because if you don't learn, then you're going to keep making the same mistakes.
1: It was kind of pointless, yeah. On the Andy Farrell and Mike Catt, are you seeing stuff in that team now in the first two games that looks familiar to what Leinster do? Because there's definitely been that conversation that they're borrowing a bit of your stuff when they're playing with Ireland at the moment.
0: Well, I don't think it's that. I mean, I think they're very much, they've got their own philosophies. I made the point, I think, a few weeks ago when I was asked the same question. There'll be similarities, and there's obviously similarities, because I've learned as much from them, you know, during their time with England. And we were successful in a lot of ways in the way in which we attacked and the way in which we defended. So, you know, it's as much me learning from them, bringing it to Leinster, and them taking it back again, as well as the other way around.
1: So it's a carousel.
0: I think there's a bit of that. I think there's a bit of that. I think, obviously, you know, Mike would have learnt stuff in the 4 years he's been with Italy. Andy would have learnt a huge amount for 4 years with Joe. And so they'll be doing it their way. Simon Eastby, John Fogarty will have their view. Simon's doing defence, you know, so it looks similar to Leinster, but it won't all be the same. But I don't mind that. You know, I mean, it's whatever, you know, I want
1: just don't reveal any secrets.
0: You want your players who you coach to be successful, to play for Ireland. I want Ireland to be successful because I know a lot of the people, and I'm invested obviously in the country, and you want them to do well. So, and I know what it feels like when you don't do well, and you won't wish that on anyone,
1: yeah,
0: you know, really. I think people were a bit negative after the Scotland performance. I think people didn't understand the change in defensive policy from Scotland. That was the thing that really I was frustrated with in the narrative, where people, I was like, yeah, but Steve Tandy's coaching defence now. It's not Matt Taylor. Matt Taylor has, you know, 12 in the front line, one in the middle, two in the backfield. You know, he's got returning guys all over the place. So I'm not saying Matt Taylor's defensive system wrong. It's geared to a counter-attack, but it makes you vulnerable. So Scotland then become vulnerable defensively. Suddenly Steve Tandy comes in, who's from Ospreys, been coaching the Waratahs, coached with Brad Davis, 13-2, 14-1. Ireland have suddenly got to try and break down a well-organised Scottish defensive team. Scotland have always been good on attack. It's the first game for Andy and Mike. They've had three or four training sessions, and they won. And then suddenly everyone's like, oh, well, it's the same. I'm like, geez, cool, give him a break.
1: Yeah.
0: For God's sake. The interesting thing about Wales for me was, so Wales changed their coaching team. So the Wales coaching team, and now the Scarlets coaching team, who obviously Leinster have played against. So you've got Byron Hayward coaching defence there. You've got Stephen Jones doing attack. You've got Wayne Pivac as the head coach. And a lot of times, the noise comes to the head coach. It's Pivac. I think, well, who's the assistant coaches? Who are the ones actually doing the coaching on the field?
1: Mm.
0: They're the ones you need to know about. First 5 minutes of that Ireland game against Wales, I'm thinking, Ireland will win this. I could see how tight Wales were defensively. I mean, they were a great example of a team committing numbers to the breakdown. And yes, it was high risk, high reward, but they didn't get much reward because Ireland's accuracy at the breakdown was good. So they retained the ball, but suddenly their defensive line's getting narrower and the space on the edges, and Ireland have worked hard on their shape, on structured shape off the ball, and suddenly you've got Stockdale run down one wing and Conway another wing.
1: Yeah.
0: And Ireland thoroughly deserve to win. Now, completely different challenge again now going to Twickenham, because you've got, you know, John Mitchell defence, you've got a new guy, Simon Amor, sevens coach, coming in as the attack. You've got not a lot of footage to go on because the Scotland game was like a washout, literally. France obviously beat England. So what England team will turn up, I'm not sure, if I'm being honest. Obviously, I know a lot of the players, and I know this is a team that got to a World Cup final, and on any given day, they can 100% turn up. But Ireland have got a real chance, I think. And if Ireland can get a win at Twickenham, you then talk about Italy at home, and then you talk about France away, and I think Ireland can beat France away.
1: That wouldn't be a bad start.
0: We'll be start for a Six Nations Cup here, wouldn't it, for a new coach? And, you know, I'll be there, you know, probably having a beer with him at some point.
1: There was one last thing I wanted to ask you about. Kieran Shannon wrote a great piece in The Examiner at the start of the year about a coaching seminar, and he said you gave a masterclass in DCU. He talked about you having a relationship with Jim Gavin, and I was interested in just asking about that. How did that come about? What kind of conversations did you have with Jim when he was the Dublin manager?
0: Oh, no, it was very when I say a relationship, you know, it's a relationship born on the fact that Leo invited him in, and he gave a presentation to the coaching team. I think Leo's been into the Dublin coaching sessions. And Jim and I desperately tried to meet on various different occasions, but he's a pretty busy man, and I was like either flying back to Leeds and he's literally flying somewhere else. So we never actually met. So, yeah, that was one tiny, tiny segment that I mentioned. I certainly can't have any... I can't say that's been a big part of... I've watched out of interest... I'm getting to grips with the sport more, so I understand the sport more. I certainly understand him more. One of the guys who works for us works for the Dublin team as well, so it's interesting when you speak to him about his comparison between the two environments.
1: Yeah.
0: Obviously, they've tried to win and successfully did five in a row, and we're trying to win the European Cup five times, so there are some similarities. But no, I can't say I know Jim well enough to be able to say.
1: Is the interest in those in people coming here to present to you guys about what their experience of high performance is? Like, why, for example, would Jim come and present to you guys?
0: I think because Leo asked him, because Leo's very open-minded and he wants to learn from the best. And clearly, if you've got someone on your doorstep who's elite, not just an elite coach, but an elite leader, an elite developer of teams, why wouldn't you ask the guy who's on the doorstep to come in and speak to you? So, you know, that's where it comes from. But equally, I think we've all got a very... strong growth mindset here, you know, where we check and challenge each other all the time, and that starts from the top. And again, that reiterate the point, that starts from Leo. So he, you know, he would, what do you think? He'd constantly every Monday morning we'll come in and go, right, what do you think about the games of the weekend, not just our game, what do you think about this and this. I'll regularly present to the players examples of Six Nations games or Super Rugby games or Rugby League games or anything that I think can generate an interest. And I'm trying to get the players also to do that more often, because young players now, if you ask them what's the difference, they don't watch as much rugby or as much sport as perhaps we do.
1: Mm.
0: Certainly you, anyway. You probably watch more than anyone I know. But they've got so many other things they can watch. And I think we can really grow that side of players' development by understanding not just the game, games in general. More so, yeah. So when you've got an elite coach, an elite team sat on your doorstep, it'd be stupid not to bring them in.
1: It's clearly not the only time you've been at DCU. You just mentioned you were at another presentation there recently. So you feel like you need to give back to the coaching community as well. That's where you come from. That's kind of, they're your people. That's your church.
0: Yeah. I think probably in leadership and coaching, I do care about passing what I've learned, because I believe, you know, I've learned so much from so many great coaches, some of whom never even knew I existed. You know, I'm reading the John Wooden book or a Bill Walsh book, and I'm inspired. I want to be a better coach. And I think, you know, if I said, when I rang you yesterday to discuss this, I said, you know, what would be the end game? The end game would be, if I'm a hockey coach or a soccer coach or a GA coach or whatever, I've come away with that from that interview, having learnt even what's one nugget, one thing that's made me reflect and think I can be a better coach. Because ultimately, coaching is teaching. It's teaching people to improve, to get better. And if you supplement good coaching with good leadership, and you've got a good management structure around it, then you're going to have a good high-performance organisation. And it's rewarding, to be honest. When you give stuff away and people appreciate it, you don't expect anything back in return. But it's nice to have the appreciation, because that's it. That's what you want to achieve.
1: And the other thing is that your life is so bound up in results that you probably need some satisfaction outside of results as well.
0: Yeah. And I guess because my family live in Leeds, you know, I've got a bit of time on my hands, and I try and use that time profitably rather than sit at home and put Netflix on. So I'd rather share. So yeah, I've got, like, you've probably seen the stuff on LinkedIn, give a lot of stuff away on LinkedIn, and people appreciate it.
1: Well, listen, best of luck with the rest of the season. I think there's plenty of nuggets in that. Thanks, buddy.
0: Cheers.
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3: Hi, John. How are you? Best of luck this evening. Hope you, yourself and your family and everyone connected has a great night. You know, I never got to see it as a player, believe it or not. Never got to see it play, but obviously my mother, first of all, told me about you. And I think watching all the footage of all of the Leeds and Ireland games, I often wondered with the winter pitches how good you'd be with today's pitches, you know, because obviously you had an unbelievable career. That's such a long career. It was an incredible playing career. And when I'd go to the games in the Hawthorns at West Brom as international manager and walk up the stairs and see that famous painting of you right in the Hawthorns as the team who won promotion for them, with a very famous promotion in West for West Brom fans. What a magnificent time that must have been. And you know, fondly remembered by everyone in the Midlands from you know, I'm sure most people would agree that you've had the biggest influence on Irish football. And more than anyone else in history, probably, in your time as a player, manager, coach, and just confident and friend to all the great players and managers who've lived, including all the great players and coaches. So have a great night and best of luck, and all the best.
4: Hey John, it's Kevin Kilbane here, and just in case you forget through this, you can see my name at the bottom there because we're going all professional tonight. John, I just to wish you all the very best in your retirement. You've had such a long career. I don't think there's anybody more respected in Irish football than you. You have done so much for our game. First of all, playing, managing, and then, of course, in broadcasting, when you probably said one or two things about me in my playing career, but no hard feelings there. I just wanted to say as well, John, that you and I became very close, obviously, at the end of my career when we worked together on a few things, actually, on our charities. And we had some great nights together, one or two that we can talk about, one or two that we probably can't. But over in Westport, when we did do Sea to Summit together, and I did all the running up the mountain and the biking and everything else that went with that. But you were there to support me, John, and I really appreciated that when you did everything to help towards the Down Syndrome Centre in Dublin there, and the help you gave me in raising valuable funds for a lot of the kids there that, and the families as well, that need the help that they got. So it was down to you. And once you realised what we were working towards as well, aside of your own charity and the valuable work that you actually did, you were amazing for us. So I have to say that getting to know you over the years was a pleasure, John. The Bacardi and Coke that you had, the pint of Guinness that I had together as well, will be well cherished in my life, in my household. And not least what you did for my father as well when you met my father John, over there in Westport, and the great things that you did and said to him. He'll remember meeting you and the time that you gave him and the time that you give everybody when you meet them. So I'm probably going on a bit here now. But I just wanted to wish you all the very best in retirement, because there's no person that deserves it more than you. I'm sure we'll see you again at some stage, chatting about the game and all the great things that you had to say about everybody. So, John, all the very best. Good luck for the future, and enjoy retirement, and enjoy one more Bacardi and Coke. All the very best. Take care.
5: John, we've had any amount of tributes from people who would have loved to have been here. I was talking to your good friend Pat Duffy earlier on, who I know you spent a lot of time with Kevin down in Westport through the years, who would have loved to have been here. I did like that. I think John was trying to describe to Eddie Gray about Kevin Kilbane as a footballer, and I'm sure since he was giving such nice compliments to John was giving them back to Kevin there as well. We are getting into part two, and we're going to talk to lots of people over the next little while, and we've obviously delved deep, I think it's fair to say, into the Leeds days and the quality of the players in the Leeds dressing room. We do want to talk about John's impact on this country as a player, a manager, and as an analyst. And we've got two great people to talk about that. In the man who wrote John's book, quite literally, Declan Lynch of the Sunday Independent, and also our very own and former Republic of Ireland manager, Brian Kerr.
6: I've probably known John in many different guises over my own years. What he wouldn't know is that when we were kids, when I was playing the field, wasn't Ormond Square, played in the field in Drimnagh at the back of the hospital, and we would want to be imitating our heroes. And some of my heroes might have been, Jimmy Greaves would have been a hero of mine because he scored goals for Spurs. They were first team I saw in the cup final and that. But why we've been imitating and fellas be shouting Pele and Garrincha and whoever. I wanted to be Giles when I was 10 because I saw John as the player in the international team. We didn't see that much of Leeds until I was about 15, 16. We started going to matches at Easter. I used to organise the trips. And Billy Bean, John, I think he was involved in getting John to Manchester United. Billy Bean was able to get me tickets. I was running the team for Crumlin. And we go to see, it'd be usually Manchester United or Leeds, or it might be Manchester United and Liverpool, or it could be Leeds and Liverpool. And they were just incredible matches, incredible pace and tension and ferocity of tackling, but great game. But the Ireland games are different. So I started going about 64. I think the first one was Austria. And that was another 3-2-1, John. But it wasn't, it was 2-2. And there was a penalty late on. I'd say you remember it well, because I do. Because I got in through a hole in the wire to see the penalty being taken, Noel Cantwell. And my memory of it is that we were about level with the penalty spot, looking at Noel Cantwell taking the penalty. There was a crowd of us got out onto the pitch. And it was the last minute. And Noel Cantwell, who played at Manchester United, centre-half, captain, scored the penalty. We won 3-2. And then there was one the following year against Poland, and we were 2-0 down, 1-3-2. Andy McAvoy got two goals. I think Andy Fogarty got the other goal. But I don't think John would have thought Andy Fogarty was a great player or a great manager. But anyway, those fellas, Mick McGrath and Mick Meegan and Horley and Cantwell, Horley playing centre-half and Cantwell centre-forward. But John was the icon of the team. He ran the game. He controlled possession. In my head, he lent the ball out. What you saw, some of the goals, the 115 goals he scored over Leeds for a midfield player. I had a look today. It was 383 matches, 115 goals. It's almost a goal every three games playing midfield. Now, he took a few penalties and a free kicks, but 115 goals playing midfield. We're at number 10, but not number 10 now. Number 10 when you have to defend as well as attack. You saw some of those goals were extraordinary. But with Ireland, we weren't getting that number of goals, but he ran the game. And as time went on, and he would have played with Toohey, and Toohey became kind of my mentor. I didn't know John that well. And you were talking about the big five and the picking the team, right? And Toohey said a great one to me one time. He said, the big five, oh, they were great. They knew the game very well. He said, I scored in three fucking internationals in a row when they left me out the next match. So I had a look today to see if was Liam telling the truth. And he was. He scored against Scotland. They won 1-0, Iceland 4-1, and Austria. And they left him out the next match, didn't pick him. So you're right, John, they hadn't a fucking clue, right? but that was my learning of the game. I was going to internationals and watching what was happening. And as the years went on, I saw plenty of John playing with Leeds, and plenty. And he was always a master of the game and talking. And then I was lucky enough, my buddy Noel O'Reilly was working with us in Rovers when you come back to Rovers. And I used to talk to Noel about what he was telling us and what Noel was learning. Noel was helping out coaching at Rovers when Eamon and Paddy Mulligan and Tracy were there. And he used to give me little snippets of it. And I would have been managing Shell's Funny enough, people would think I never was involved with anyone else other than Pats. But I managed Shell's B team. We would have been playing against Rovers and their B team. And the style was the same. And it was always a great challenge. But it was an example of how the game should be played, even when the pitches were brutal. And then I met you one day at a match up in Bluebell, watching the youth game in Bluebell. I think I might have been playing for Bluebell. I didn't quite make it to Milan with Joe or Leeds or Manchester United. The height of my career was Bluebell United in the in the Leinster Senior League. Now, that was after the College of Technology in the Amateur League and Larkview in the AOL. So, but we were watching the same match and I got little snippets from you. But the respect you gave me that day, I'll never forget as a young coach, manager. And, you know, later on, I had the pleasure of working with him in RTA. Can I tell one last story? Give you a go, Declan.
5: Like you're going.
6: Oh, sorry, Eddie. I learned from you. So we're in RTA one night. We used to record the match of the day. We used to do it a bit early. And this particular night, there was, it was actually the night, people might remember this, it was the night that Canio caught the ball in the box against Everton. The goalkeeper, Everton's goalkeeper, went out to get to a ball and he blocked it and he hurt himself, went out towards the touchline. And the fella played her into the box, the Canio was playing for West Ham, and he could have headed it, but he didn't, he caught it, right? Because the goalkeeper was down injured. And he won some award as the most sporting player that ever played the game, ever. Now, the truth of it was, there was three Everton blokes about to mill him before he headed it. But, so we were doing that match, we were doing the highlights. But later on, there was a match with Norwich, and there was... Eamon said something about Martin O'Neill not being brave enough to take a job at a bigger club, right? And it was a bit disparaging. And we were almost, the programme was nearly done, and it came into our ear, we better hold it there. Bill was on it. We better hold it there, lads. And it was... And we knew we were in trouble, that the programme was going to have to go live. It was getting like, and so Eamon had a bit of a fit as he could now and again. Eamon went, I'm fucking doing live radio 40 hours a week. I know what libel is. There's no libel involved in this fucking. So there was, he went out and he came back and he threw the pen. He went out and he went back because we were going to have to go live at kind of 9:30. Instead of being finished by 9 o'clock, he was a bit upset. And you said to me, he said, Jesus, not alone will he not talk to us now. He won't talk to me for another year. And when we went to do the programme, he was sitting there, I was sitting in the middle, and John was sitting there. And he sat like this, with his back to us, for the rest of the night. Do you remember that one? But anyway, so I had, but in those, like, that was early enough days for me been getting a gig on the telly, and I was in awe, not of the other fella, I was in awe of him. And, you know, trying to get it right, I was completely in awe of it, and you're wondering, like, was I making stupid points or whatever, but he never once gave me any feeling that anything I said was a little bit stupid, and I'm sure loads of it was. And he was always very subtle in, it wasn't even criticism, it was correction. And it was helpful. And I learned lessons from that, but I learned lots of lessons from watching him play, from watching him manage, from hearing him talking about the game. And he wasn't always right about managers. I mean, he's like me, right? But
5: what was the highlight of that analysis and critique?
6: I never, would you believe? The one thing I had that saved me in management, I think, to a degree, was I never listened or watched anything that had anything to do after the match. I'd watch the match and I'd get it without some, I mean, you generally got the matches without commentary. But I'd never listened to anything and I never read anything. People say it must have been hard to do. I think you might have said that yourself as well. Never read anything after games. For 2 weeks, I wouldn't read a paper because I tried to be like what you talked about earlier, Eddie, you were saying, and Joe, you couldn't afford to be thinking about what people were saying or other people. See, the one thing I learned when I became manager of Ireland, I said this before, that there was 4 million people that knew much more than I knew about managing football teams. And I fucking learned that in the first week or two. I went out the shop and the woman getting 2 lamb chops and a pork steak in the butcher, she said, why don't you pick your man? Kevin Coban, left back. But, you know, anyway, he was brilliant as a player. The style, the execution, the passing, the follow through with delivery when he kicked it. And the fact he was small and mobile, and I was small and mobile at the time, but I was hoping I was going to be a player. And then I was hoping I was going to be a manager. But he was just an absolute icon for us all in the game. And the very last one is, and he might tell the truth on this, like Robbie Gaffney, Mark Meegan and Kieran Maher, who all played for Rovers, all told me that when yous were doing set pieces on the Saturday morning, you wouldn't let any of them wear their boots because they might mark the pitch. But they had to come out in their runners, but you put on your boots and you took all the corners and all the free kicks and they stood in the wall while you battered them with the balls in their runners. Was that in the book, Declan? No.
7: Don't think it quite made it. Yeah. A Football Man, the autobiography. I've been reading it the last couple of weeks again. And first of all, why was it you that was chosen to be the ghostwriter to work with John on this? When did your relationship first begin?
8: Oh, well, we first met, I think, it was way back, the World Cup of 94, in America. I was doing some stuff out in RTE and we just met up and we just got on very well. And we would have known each other for years, right? I mean, we were just talking away about whatever. But it never arose that I would write the book because there was kind of some, it was generally felt that there was some other kind of arrangement in place. Except eventually that didn't happen, and at a very late stage, John just gave me a shout and said, "Look at, could you do this thing, right?" So I just explained to him that given the sort of the plan was it should be published in November on his 70th birthday. This was now April. So usually in publishing, we would now be organizing the publicity campaign, right? The idea of actually writing the book, right? 100,000 words. But I, having said that, I was also completely delighted to do it. It was an honor of my life to do it, you know? And in fact, it turned out that the fact that we only had a couple of months to actually do the whole thing worked really in its favor, because you just can't be farting around, really. Do you know what I mean? You have to do it. You have to just cancel everything and do this one thing all the time, you know, every day. And frankly, you know, it's the best way I have found to actually write a book, is to be given a ridiculous deadline and just have no choice but to do it. But it also was hugely helped by the fact that, I mean, like John's, his recollection of things was extraordinary. It just is memory of stuff. I can't remember stuff I did yesterday, right? I mean, he was recalling stuff from 1958 and all that, right? It was kind of awe-inspiring at times. I would be sitting down in my place down in Wicklow, and I'd be sitting there in the room with him, and he'd be describing some friendly match that United played against Real Madrid. And I would think, this man here was on the same pitch as Ferenc Puskas, right? You know, and it's kind of a bit crazy, you know, like the scale of John's sort of achievement. I mean, he's just one of the great Irishmen of the last century. I mean, forget about football. I mean, we talked a lot earlier about the whole culture of football at the time, you know, the football men, right? And that comes up a lot in the early parts of the book. These sort of, this merry band of people like John Giles's father, Dickie, who'd be going off to matches in Cork. There'd be a fair bit of drinking and stuff like that. But they were against the tide, like, you know, they were this little subculture. You know, they were almost like the enemy within. Like, in school, one of John's teachers was Paddy Crosby, famed for the school around the corner, right? A much loved character. John didn't love him at all, right? He was kind of an enforcer of Gaelic Ireland and its traditions and its dogma, which, you know, like soccer people were really not welcomed. Up to, even in Liam Brady's time, Liam was kind of thrown out of school for playing a game of soccer. So it's fascinating to think of this little group of people who there's at one level they were like madmen, but they were also had, it was almost like a little, they had this sense of excellence. Do you know what I mean? That you know, John talks about his father and how, you know, he really knew about football. You know, now he also knew about other things. Like, you know, he was a character, right? But he really knew football. And it's a thing that I think is so kind of outstanding about John is that he never wavers from that just commitment to doing things properly, which was not really part of Irish culture at that time. You know, there was always, he's a bit of a character, sure. You know, this terrible flaw of aegisry that we have, you know, and everything's a laugh, you know. And what John has demonstrated over the years is that you can be deeply serious about something and also hugely entertaining. I mean, it's really, the best examples are these things like, you know, the way he pushes back against conventional wisdom, like say, you know, it's easier to play against 10 men, right? To which he would say, well, leave one man in the dressing room then. You know? Or, you know, or they'd say, like, keep it tight for the first 15 minutes, which implies don't bother keeping it tight for the last 15 minutes, right? Or, you know, 2-0 is a dangerous lead. Tell them not to score the second goal then, right? Now, what he's doing there is, like, you know, so many other things, apart from football, like politics, journalism in general, it's just riddled with cliches and received wisdom. And people keep saying the same things all the time. You can get through a whole career on about 5 cliches, right? So I can imagine John, if he was in politics, you know, someone says a week is a long time in politics. Well, maybe it is, and maybe it's not. It depends what happens in it. You know, like, it's, you know, he would say that, wouldn't he? Well, maybe he wouldn't, you know. So it cuts across the whole sort of culture. And for someone to actually so determinedly push back against that all the time is really unusual. And even going back to this idea of like good players and great players, that isn't just kind of a fanciful thing. It's not just sort of, you know, fellas having a bit of a laugh. It's really important, right? And what John brought to this analysis of the game, apart from being a player, was it's important if you're looking at, say, the theatre or literature or whatever, people know there's a difference between Shakespeare and George Bernard Shaw, right? Shakespeare, say, was a great playwright. George Bernard Shaw was a good playwright, you know, in that terms. And so why wouldn't you talk about football in the same way, right? It's serious. It's important. It's the most important thing in the world, practically, that is in terms of entertainment or in terms of people's lives. Why on earth wouldn't you discriminate or have the same sense of commitment to just assessing things as you would to a bloody play, like? You know what I mean? These are really obvious things now, but they weren't obvious at the time. And when John started out, I mean, it was inconceivable that he would be on telly in England, because, I mean, I was doing a piece recently, I was saying, to get in, even in the door there, you had to be, you know, the Archbishop of Banterbury. Yeah. You know, it's like, you know, banter, banter, banter. And he doesn't do that, right? So it by this amazing accident, this panel ends up on RTE, and Irish television, by this completely freakish event, has this completely otherworldly analysis of football that even when you have a match on at Lansdowne Road, all the other journalists pile down at half-time to gather around the television and see what the lads are saying, you know. So it's just on so many levels, like that thing of not being a character, right, is really important. And a thing that I was reminded of doing the book, which I had forgotten about, John was saying that, like, he remembers being booed when playing for Ireland, right? Like, he wasn't always this much loved elder statesman, because there was this mad perception that he wasn't dedicated to Ireland. He was just interested in Leeds, right? And, you know, you've just had this idiotry, essentially, right? Pure idiotry, right? You have this kind of giant of the game being booed by idiots, right? And, you know, it's to actually sort of, you know, stand against that and not decide, oh, look, I'd become a bit of a character instead. Like, you know, he just stayed where he was because he knew he was kind of right, you know. And so doing the book was a key to it as well. Was you had that seriousness and that tunnel vision all through his career. But it also has this quality of a fairy tale almost, you know, this almost magical quality, you know, this 14-year-old going over on the boat with a pound note sewed into the inside pocket by his mother, arriving over at Liverpool, being brought to Manchester by this old scout, you know, being brought to Old Trafford and on the way being introduced to Duncan Edwards, right? Duncan Edwards is... sitting on top of a post box, eating an apple, and waiting for the bus. Right, like this image. Right, it's a deathless image. It's just a kind of, nobody would put that in a film. Right, it's just, yeah, it seems too sort of you're putting too many things into the one picture. Yet it was true. And then on the 18, you know, scoring as an 18-year-old in the first international. And on, you know, the great point where, he stands up to Matt Busby, you know, goes to Leeds, and it just sort of, you know, it's just this magical quality to it, and that combined with the sort of the seriousness of the tunnel vision that he brought to it, it's just an amazing story. It's an amazing Irish story, you know, of an icon of our time.
5: I think that deserves a round of applause. Brian, that seriousness, that tunnel vision, probably can be associated when he returned to Ireland as well and came to Shamrock Rovers and tried to transform that club and maybe tried to transform the league at that period. What are your memories of that time?
6: Well, you know, it was a big deal when John came back. Interestingly, when Damien Duff came back to manage Shells, he called me about it, you know, and I said to him, you'll be the biggest thing that's happened in Irish football since John Joyce come back from West Brom to manage Shamrock Rovers. It was a major, major deal at the time. And the fact that Paddy Mulligan, Ray Tracy and Eamon all came together. And they had a go at the, with a lot of talk about the academies and the clubs now. It's a kind of much overused phraseology, but it's become the inward for an underage structure, really. And they, at that time, tried to put in a full-time development structure for the best young players in the country. And see Alfie here, the front Alfie Hale. They took Jim Beglin and some of the lads I mentioned, Kieran Maher, Dave Henderson, Liam Buckley, Richie Bailey. They're really good players. And they some of them were playing in the first team when they were only young lads. Pierce O'Leary was another one. They were youth eligible for the youth team. So they were playing on the international youth team. They were managing the under 21 international team between them as well. And the first team were playing in Milltown. The pitch was beautiful. The pitch was perfect. But John, as always, insisted on how the style of the game was about keeping the ball on the ground, picking out, you know, a green and white short. There was very little ballooning the ball up to, even though Ray was playing centre forward still, or whoever, Liam Buckley came into the team, I think at the time, Alan Campbell maybe. But it was all about, and all the fellas that you had around the middle of the field with you, I don't know whether Bobby Collins played, but certainly Robbie Gaffney wasn't much taller than you either. And it was all about the football, the quality of the football. And they tried to influence the game in that way. Unfortunately, a lot of the other clubs, the pitches were shocking. And there wasn't many people tried to copy how they play it. That Lowen's pitch wasn't great either, but I don't know. John can speak to himself about the frustration levels he must have got. He must have had with Irish football at the time. But meanwhile, the international team were going well. There was always hope that we were going to qualify for a tournament. Because when he was playing, there was hope. When from the 74 time over and he took over from Tui, we were winning matches. And, you know, we were generally winning the home games. The great match with the USSR and the 3-0 and Don Givens era and that spell. There was a big change then in the style. And as I said earlier, John, when he played, dominated the game in terms of receiving the ball, whether Jack Charlton liked it or not. Didn't matter who was playing centre-half for Ireland, they did what they were told and he received the ball. I don't know whether the stats were doing as intensely as they're doing now, but it appeared to me, but not the matches, that he had the ball more often than the other 19 outfield players and control possession control, which for an Irish team against big sides, big international sides, Czech Republic, we would have played fairly often at that time, played Spain a good bit as well, Bulgaria a good bit, France a good bit. We were the dominant team in terms of possession, and that was dictated by John. His influence in Ireland was, as Declan was saying, there was a period with the international team where there would be a bit of moaning in the crowd because they wanted to see the ball ginged up a bit earlier to the front man, which was the traditional style. They weren't always happy with John lending her out to fellas and picking it and giving it back to someone and receiving it again and looking for the right pass, the penetration pass. The Irish crowd weren't particularly brought up on that stuff. A lot of the people going to matches were probably McGaugh background as well. They wanted to see it going high and high, high and over the bar even maybe, you know, some of them. Some of them might have been the rugby crowd. I don't know what they were. What'd you say? They were Egypt's watching the matches.
8: That covers it. Yeah.
6: So, but, he can talk about that frustration. Then he went back to West Brom and had a remarkably successful spell at West Brom. And, you know, I think his time there again was frustrated. He was frustrated by directors and the management of the club, the finances and decisions that were made that he didn't have a big influence on. I think that was what frustrated him more. I was thinking about that today and just thinking about how you'd have been when the agents come into the picture, because it was bad enough. Like, I was doing it. I was dealing with directors, chairmen, see, blokes, not at that level, but like, around the League of Ireland, they used to drive me mad. I went through 9 chairmen in 10 years at one club. And I kind of thought that was good. The chairman kept pissing off instead of the manager. But, like, I thought you'd have been proud of me about that, you know, getting rid of 9 chairman. And I said, you never told me. But anyway, but I think that frustration, I think in the modern game where agents are so influential, it would have done his head in completely, and he was better off going on the telly and the media and the radio and off the ball, and to all our benefit, to educate us on the game, to talking about it and having good spells to explain it. But the last point in this, I remember when you used to do the commentaries on Saturday afternoon with George Hamilton, and I used to watch the matches when RTE first got the rights to show live Wembley, and he used to predict when the goals would be scored. I'd be watching a match going, so it's 1-0, and if they keep playing like this, they'll get a second goal. And we go over in another 5 or 10 minutes. I'm going, are people going to the bookies based on this?
8: Yes, it is uncanny. Just what Brian is talking about there, you know, that kind of inferiority complex that we've always had. One story I remember John saying about Ireland in the mid-60s sometime. It was quite an important match, I think, Ireland and Spain, and they were playing in Spain. And Ireland scored after about 6 or 7 minutes. And they didn't really, like, celebrate, right? They just kind of, oh, God, you know, we shouldn't have done that, should we? And the Spanish, a vibe started, and the Spaniards started protesting and claiming some phantom foul had taken place, and the referee went along with it and disallowed the goal. The Ireland, they hadn't literally had the confidence to celebrate a goal against Spain, right? And the goal was disallowed. It's an extraordinary kind of image of like, we're not meant to be here, you know? And John set his, he made it, you know, his sort of was determined that that would stop. You know what I mean? That we were, you know, we can compete, you know, quite well. Do you know what I mean? And we don't need to be embarrassed about going and scoring goals against other teams, you know?
7: Speaking from memory, I think that was Eamon Dunphy's first game as well for the Republic of Ireland.
8: Oh, really?
7: The other note that I remember from that. Lads, we're going to keep you on stage and we're going to get John back up in just a sec. While we're doing that, because I know, Nathan, you're going to head down to the crowd as well. We do want to play one more video from a very special friend of John's who couldn't be here tonight. Have a look.
9: Hiya, John. Sorry I can't be with you tonight at the Sugar Club in Dublin. I'm up in Scotland seeing my daughter and my grandchildren, and got some nice weather, so I'll probably get the golf clubs out as well and have a couple of games while I'm up here. I wanted to wish you a great night with Anne and all your family. I'm sure you're going to be made a fuss of tonight, and rightly so. Nearly 70 years, and I think it's 70 years and involved in football, yeah, one way or another. As a great player, great manager, I think you would have gone down as a legendary manager for Ireland had we not encountered some very dodgy referees away from home. But it was great being a player with you. It was great being a pundit with you. We had some great times, the three of us, with Eamon and then with Bill. Again, I'm sorry I can't be there. So have a great night, and I'm having a drink to you. All the best.
5: Welcome back. So we're going to chat to a few of John's friends and people who want to play respect. And I'm going to start with David Correll, who's the CEO of the FAI, who I'm hoping isn't here to announce the return of the selection committee, or it's going to get very awkward, David. You're reminded of the greatness of John Giles every day you walk into the office, because when you go into Abbottstown, the FAI headquarters, there's a beautiful museum of John Giles in the corner with caps and loads of great memorabilia. And I think, as we've heard from everybody here tonight, it's hard to put into context just how much influence this man has had in Irish football.
10: You couldn't have said it any better. The reality is, John's an absolute legend of the game. You look at the screen down the bottom right-hand corner, and it's not just me saying that. That's John being inducted into our Hall of Fame in 2021, and I genuinely can't think of a more deserving recipient of that honour. Both on the pitch and in the studio, John has effectively defined the standards that Irish football should expect. And I think, you know, as a footballing nation, he has helped push us forward consistently. I was delighted to hear John refer earlier to his gift. I've listened to John talk about it before in the past, and I think what was really powerful is how John has shared that gift with us as a nation, with a sense of humility and generosity. And just on behalf of the association, I just want to say to John, thank you very much. You've been an absolute legend of the game. We wish you the very best in your retirement, and we're eternally grateful for the profound impact you've had. Thank you, John.
5: Thank you very much, David. I'll wander across. John's wife Anne is concerned. I'm going to bring the microphone over, but we'll give you a break for the moment. I'm just going to chat to a very long-term family friend, Dr. Alan Byrne, who I know, Alan, you and your family have been associated with John's family for a really long time.
11: Thanks, Nathan. Well, look, an extraordinary privilege to be here with John, all his family. I've known John since I was a young boy in Wexford, showing me how to decide where to get space on a football pitch. Wanted to play for Leeds. That was never going to happen. Realised to do something else. But I think, to reiterate what David said, when you know John Giles, humility is one of those things that you have to feel from this man. And the second thing, I could talk all night, but I'm not going to, obviously, his sense, his real common sense. So I started out my football career, medicine career, in 1903 with Shelburne. Shelburne were changing managers. It was sort of the thing to do with Shelburne, change managers. And there was a very old-fashioned manager came in, and football medicine was only starting. And it was sort of like, where do you go? This manager wasn't too keen on medicine or sports science. Anyway, John, I think, funny enough, we were playing with the break, St. Pat's, Brian Kerr managed team against Shells. And we arrived back home to my house. John, I think he had a Bacardi and a fat Coke, John, I think. I might have had something else. Anyway, I was chatting. There was a debate about where to sit on the bench. This was a debate in sports medicine at the time. At the time, I was sitting in the director's box. And I

0: But that's, and I could speak about all the things, but the common sense, the humility is the most important thing for me. One last thing, if you don't mind. I've been lucky. John and our haunt is Peter's Pub. I think Nathan, you might have been there one or two nights, and a few others. And we sit there in the corner where there's a space for four people, but there's just you and me and John, or me and John there. And the people who walk by, are you John Giles? Yeah. So what I've felt over these years, when you're sitting there beside this iconic individual, is the warmth, the respect, the love that Irish football people and others from parts of England, etc., have for this man. So, look, extraordinary privilege to be here tonight. My wife, extraordinary to be part of his story. But thank you for being here.
1: Thank you very much, Alan. I do want to mention that we do have an awful lot of John's family here tonight. Children are here. As I mentioned, John's wife, Anne, is here, who we're meeting for the first time. I think myself and Owen, we have spoken many times, because one of the great privileges for myself and Owen and Jer and anyone who's ever presented with John is, before we go on air on a Thursday night, we ring him in the afternoon to see what he's been watching, and he's been reading all the papers and he's watched every match, and you'd have a good hour of John Giles. I'm going to say, real thoughts on what's happened. You really need to hope we didn't record that hour, John, because there's some stuff in there that, you know, maybe wasn't quite for broadcast, but it's a real privilege to have Anne here tonight and John's sister Kay. And I'm also delighted that John Stiles is here, John's nephew, who people will know from your own time with Leeds United and with Shamrock Rovers. You win a Leinster Senior Cup with Shamrock Rovers at one stage.
2: Yeah, that was my greatest achievement. I'm lucky enough to have played for Leeds United, and I have one thing over my Uncle John, because I did something he never did, and it can never be taken away from me, because I was the very first Leeds United substitute ever to be substituted. That's how crap I was. And to be fair, it was Eddie Gray who gave me my first contract.
1: John.
2: Sorry, go on, yes.
1: What an environment to grow up in with your dad, Nobby, with John as your uncle. And, well, I don't know if you've ever heard the story, whether it's ever been admitted to how, you know, Nobby and your mother ended up together. Was there a lot of sneaking around behind John's back?
2: I've got to be very careful, because my mother's in the audience at the front. But as you may know, it's a lovely story. Uncle John was at Man United, and he got let down with his digs. And without telling his parents, my dad said, come and stay with us. So Uncle John turned up with his cases. Of course, they welcomed him in. And that was it. And then, so he'd stay through the season, and then in the summer he brought my dad over, and that's where he met my mother. My dad said it was like walking to a fun house. And my dad lived in Manchester, Catholic upbringing, very strict, if you like, but he said we went into their house, it was just magical. And he met my mother, and for about 4 years, my Uncle John thought he was going over to see him. I'm sorry, Uncle John, it's not the case. But as kids, in the summers when we were kids, we used to come to Dublin and stay with my nan, and we had a great time over here. And my dad quite simply said he was the luckiest man in the world. He played for the team he loved, Man United, woman of his dreams, played in the 60s when... He just said he was the luckiest man in the world, and that was the way he always saw it. For us, I won't go into long-winded stuff, but when Dad left Man United, they didn't look after him, and we weren't happy. So, ironically, with Dad's background, we were brought up as Leeds fans. And Joe Jordan, Eddie Gray, that Leeds team. I didn't really see my dad play that much, you know, at his peak. But that Leeds team is the greatest team that I ever saw. And very proud of my

0: you.
1: Amazing. Thank you very much, Sean. And listen, thank you to all the Giles family who I know have come from far and wide, it's fair to say, to be here with us tonight.
2: Yeah, absolutely. John, thank you so much for that. And John Giles, just, I mean, the amount of unbelievable tributes that you've heard tonight, we will be presenting you with a gift here now in just a moment. But even to hear from the likes of Liam Brady beaming in tonight, obviously a good friend of yours. Brilliant to hear from Liam tonight.
3: Yeah, Liam. Liam is away at the moment. He definitely would have come tonight. Now, Liam is one of the real good guys, as the lads are here tonight. Most players that I played with are good lads. Love the game, love playing football, and Liam is one of those lads. But the lads tonight, obviously, brilliant lads. I love them. The real footballers. Like, footballers have a life of their own, as you can imagine. Because you're going in every day, you're training together, you're playing together, you depend on each other when the matches come around, and you have to do what you have to do to win matches. Sometimes, is it, from a character-wise situation, it's not very good because you do anything to win. But generally speaking, I love footballers, and I'm glad to see Eddie here tonight and Joe. And it's from the Leeds United time. Nobby is from the Manchester United time. Obviously, I stayed with the Stiles family. As was mentioned early on, Mr. and Mrs. Stiles were brilliant. Nobby was great. And then Nobby used to come over with me, obviously, for his holidays. and he met Kay. And that was the end of it. All I could hear after that was fucking Kay this and fucking And when they got married, it was the same. But Nobby was a lovely lad, and Kay is my favourite sister. Because she's here tonight on her own. but that's it. Yeah.
2: Just one last question for you. Mick points out earlier on that when you finished playing football, you said you wouldn't miss the football. Will you miss this now that this is finished up for you?
3: On the radio?
2: Yeah.
3: It's not the same as playing football. But I enjoyed it. I fell into it. When I finished playing football, I had no intentions of going on the television or anything like that. Actually, Eamon's not here tonight, but Eamon was responsible for me getting on the television because we had a pal of mine, and Tim O'Connor was the main man. I was a big pal of Tim's myself, and Eamon said you should get John on, and Tim wouldn't let me on. He said he doesn't say anything, he's not going to do anything. And I spoke to Tim, and I'm really pally with Tim. I said, Tim, for fuck's sake, I said, I'm finished playing now football. I can say whatever I want. Obviously, when you're a manager with the papers, which I didn't give the paper, I should have given them more. But when I was manager of teams and that, or playing, I didn't give the newspaper guys anything, to be quite honest. I was scared of them. So when I was finished playing, I said to Tim, I can do what I want. I can say what I want. And he said, okay, we'll give it 3 months or whatever it was. But it was Eamon responsible for me getting on. But it was a different story altogether. I'm watching the television, I'm making comments on what I see. This is different to anything I was doing when I was playing. So Tim said, and Tim was a great pal of mine, he said, I'll give you 3 months, something like that, you know. And then it was okay. I did 15 years. But it was good for an ex. See, most ex-professional footballers are not gifted for doing anything apart from playing football, or not just gifted. No qualifications for anything else. But so I never wanted to stay in management anyway. So going into television was ideal for what I needed. And then Tim gave me whatever it was, 2 months or 3 months, and it was no problem after that.
2: Well, it's been an absolutely unbelievable 23 years with News Talk and Off the Ball, and it's been an absolute privilege for myself personally to have experienced a tiny slice of that.
3: Sorry, I must mention that as well. I'm talking about the television.
2: Yeah.
3: When I was on the television, then I came to News Talk.
2: Yes.
3: And as you say, it's what, 20 odd?
2: 23 years.
3: 20 years, well... They did well to put up with me for 20 years.
2: To say that we appreciate it is the understatement of the night, and a small token of our appreciation. We have Ger and we have Richie here side of stage to make a little presentation. Folks, come on up. And Ger, what have you got?
0: We are pretty blessed in Ireland at the moment to have a poet for a president, and he took time out of his busy schedule to write a very long letter. It's three full pages. I'm only going to read two quick paragraphs for you, because I think Michael D is a genuine football man. He's a Galway football fan, Galway United football fan, has always been very committed to it. I think, did he set up the President's Cup? Was he the first person? He did set up the President's Cup, so it's a real thing for him. And he's been a regular at League of Ireland games over the years. Johnny Giles occupies a singular place in the annals of Irish sport. A player of extraordinary vision, composure and skill, he distinguished himself not only as one of Ireland's greatest ever footballers, but also as a statesman of the game, a man whose commitment to excellence and to the spirit of the sport has inspired generations. Off the field, his impact has been no less profound. Through his work as a broadcaster and pundit, his voice, always thoughtful, incisive, ever passionate, has been one of clarity, wisdom and fairness. He brought depth and dignity to the football conversation, speaking always with conviction. For many of us, John was a trusted and treasured companion on countless evenings spent watching the beautiful game. The man's a poet, and they are beautiful words. And John, we are privileged to have spent some time with you.
4: That's great, Chairman.

0: that is us done for this evening. My thanks to everybody behind the scenes who's put so much work into putting the night together and making it a truly memorable occasion. To everybody who came from long distances to be here. To Eddie and to Joe for coming along to support their old mate. To Brian and to Declan, who I think beautifully put into context John's importance for all of us in Irish football. But most of all, we are here to celebrate the great John Giles.
1: The young Giles, he seems to be an inside forward with a very great future.
2: Oh, there's no question about that at all. He's a wonderful player. He's a very quick football brain. And he was given the opportunity to use it.
3: The rest of the forward was headed up by Johansson. Comes to Giles. He shoots. And he's...

0: above.
1: Well, I think it was the climate of the times, Jim. You know, I played Manchester United and had my leg broken at Birmingham. And I think during the 60s, it was a very, very tough game. And there was a lot of physical stuff, and I was regarded as a skillful player. And when you're a skillful player, you're a target. And my attitude was, well, if I'm going to make a living in this game and I want to make it, then I'm going to have to be as tough as everybody else. And I set out to do that.
2: Lorimer will play it wide again for Giles to drive it. And there it is from Johnny Giles.
3: When we came out of the second division, we scrambled a lot and we played scrambly football. Very tenacious, very resilient in what we're doing. And at times, too naughty for our own good. All the things that they say about Leeds, the bad things they say about it, they knew as players that we were a great team.
2: Giles, Alistair Brown, and again Giles. Good try, it's worth!
1: Bobby Collins was, you remember Bobby Collins? Bobby Collins was a great Scottish player that played for Leeds. And he used to have a saying for the players, when he was rating players. Do you know what he used to say? Would he kill his granny? It's true. Would he kill his granny?
4: Yeah.
1: And Bobby Collins would kill his granny.
5: The press room, and, you know, he deserves another chance. He doesn't, bollocks.
6: Oh, bloody hell, he's put me on the spot there.
7: Off the ball rules, baby.
8: Coming up tonight, we've got Peter O'Mahony in studio to talk about his brand new book. We're also going to be remembering the 1996 brawl between Meath and Mayo 30 years ago today. And also, the Premier League have officially found Manchester City guilty of the 115 charges. Dion Fanning will be with us on the show tonight to talk about the club's sham contracts. It's Tuesday's Off the Ball coming up after the news.
9: Across Ireland, this is the home of conversation that counts. 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
10: At 7, good evening, I'm Tina Gates. The Taoiseach has called for a calm and careful approach to the situation at Gurvahi Road. Micheál Martin met with the leaders of Sinn Féin, Mary Lou MacDonald and Northern Ireland's First Minister Michelle O'Neill. The two expressed their opinion that the British Secretary of State needs to get involved to calm tension. The Taoiseach told it all from his experience. Politicians need to approach this sensitively.
11: I would urge extra sensitivity from everyone in positions of political or community leadership. I understand fully that feelings are very high, but this is a time for all of us to be calm and to be careful in what we say and what we do.
10: Munster, Galway, Donegal, Sligo and Wicklow are under a status yellow wind warning this evening. There's also a status yellow rain warning in place for Cork, Kerry and Waterford until 9 o'clock tonight. Wicklow and Wexford came under a status yellow rain alert from 9pm until 4am tomorrow. Alan O'Reilly of Carlow Weather has the outlook for the evening ahead.
12: The strongest of the winds in the southwest are progressing up the country now, and we will continue to see strong winds across the country through the rest of this afternoon and this evening before slowly easing. We will, however, see some more heavy rain along the east coast and southeast, with some very heavy falls possible as we go into tonight, and really it will be early on Wednesday morning before the rain fully clears.
10: OpenAI says it's delaying the release of a new artificial intelligence model out of security concerns voiced by its researchers. It comes as Donald Trump hosts tech bosses at the White House. Addressing that meeting, the US president once again played down the need for strict global rules.
13: Somebody said, oh, let's do a joint venture. Let's work together with China. But if we do that, we're going to be giving a lot of secrets that we have that they just would want to have, or anybody else.
10: And that's your news for now.
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10: Continuing cloudy and wet tonight with persistent and possibly heavy rain and a risk of spot flooding, followed by drier and clearer conditions. Overnight lows of 12 to 14 degrees. 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
8: Good evening, you're very welcome along to Tuesday night's Off the Ball. It's Owen here with you until 10 o'clock tonight. And coming up this evening, we're going to have Peter O'Mahony in studio from 7:30. He's in to talk about his new book, All In. Between 8:30 and 9 then, we're going to focus on a pretty significant event that happened 30 years ago today. It was the brawl in the drawn game between Meath and Mayo in the 1996 All-Ireland Football Final. We had a documentary out about this in 2019, so we're going to reach into the vault to bring you the bulk of that before 9 o'clock tonight. And then the football show between 9 and 10. Dion Fanning will be in studio talking about Manchester City and today's big breaking news. And also we'll be reflecting as well on events in Debrecen on Sunday evening. Our number is 087-9180-180 if you want to send us a WhatsApp message. Stephen Doyle is in studio. Evening, Steve-o.
4: Good evening.
8: And Dion Fanning has come in early for the news round. Dion, how are things?
15: Good, Owen. How are you?
8: Good. We'll come to Manchester City in just a moment, but big night tonight. First book interview, first big book interview of the season. Peter O'Mahony in studio, written in conjunction with Dion Fanning.
15: That's right. You got to that page anyway. Yeah. Inside front, you got that far.
8: What was it like working with him?
15: Amazing.
8: Yeah.
15: It's fantastic. I was down in Cork last night. He did an event at the Opera House, and it was great just to just see. When you see him talking about it, and you might have felt the same today. Like, Peter gave so much, and you know, there's so much there, and like, you know, I'm not a rugby person, so I was coming at it from a different kind of point of view. But it was just,
8: I think he probably liked that.
15: I think he did, because he wasn't somebody who was like, I don't think Peter would necessarily suffer fools gladly when it comes to rugby. And like, so he knew he was dealing, like, I wasn't trying to be anything but a fool. You know what I mean? Like, I don't know. Like, he knew that I wasn't going to be kind of, you know, bluffing about, the intricacies of the rock. So, that was a good start. But I think he just gave, like, he gave some, like he does with everything. Like, the reason the book is called All In is because I don't think he knows any other way of doing anything. That's just how he approaches everything he's done in his career, every way he does things. And he was the same with this. And it was a great honour, really, to do it. And it was great fun doing it.
4: I covered the Ireland team quite a lot when he was playing. And one of those, I suppose what you were saying there about not suffering fools gladly, he was always the player where you knew if you're in a one-on-one situation with him or asking a question, you were always thinking, I really got to get this question right, because if I don't get this question right, I'm going to feel really stupid. Mm. But below that kind of gruff exterior, you always got the sense that he's a really down-to-earth kind of a bloke, and I'd say away from the game, he's the kind of fella you'd like to go for a pint with.
15: He's great. He's brilliant. And like he says in the book, like, you know, he was always the person they'd go to.
8: They'd trot him out,
15: like, when there was a bad, you know, either, yeah, as he says, to start a row or to say nothing, like, you know. So that was just part of it. Like, his role was just to go out and kind of, like, you know, take a few,
4: yeah,
15: there or cause some sort of distraction. But his loyalty was always to the team and to that idea of the team. And and I think, like, people will read in the book, but there's so many elements of that are fascinating. And I find, like, some of it, I find him, he's very funny about it. He's very funny in how, sometimes I find he's so funny how seriously he takes, like, there's a bit in the book about when he was waiting for the 2015 squad to be named.
8: Oh yeah.
15: And you know, he's
8: up the walls.
15: He's up the walls. Like, he's played 30 matches in a row for Ireland. And it's like, I think it's an email. There's going to be an email if you're in the squad, and a call if you're not. And he's like, just hopping, like, as nothing's come in.
8: While Paulie's on the phone to him.
15: Well, suddenly the phone rings and it's Paul O'Connell. And he's like, you ought to go for a cup of tea. And he's like, what are you doing calling me at this stage? Like, O'Connell just starts laughing. And you've played 40 times in a row for Ireland. You're in the squad, you idiot.
4: Kabir, just that, like, would it be two? And obviously, because you know both men very well and inside out, is it too simplistic to draw comparisons between him and Roy Keane?
15: There are some comparisons. Yeah. I think there are in that sense of feeling like that. You know, there are certain ways if you were going to go into battle. As they saw it, there was only one way you could do it, and people, the book is a story in a way of how he kind of changed to see certain things, but at the same time, Peter wouldn't be a big man for the kind of, you know, like everyone gets a medal kind of philosophy, and if you're winning matches, everyone feels a lot better. Like he's not, and like even as a kid, like his hatred of losing, even as a kid, is kind of something that was like
8: really interesting stuff. Yeah, taking his teammates to task and something that he had to be sort of corrected on in no uncertain terms. Missed out in squads for being so competitive, as it turned out during his younger days. So Peter O'Mahony coming up at around 7:30 this evening. As I say, our number is 087-9180-180. The top story this evening. No prizes for guessing what it is, because Manchester City officially guilty, Steve-O.
4: Yep, the Premier League released a statement late this afternoon, and Manchester City Football Club has been found guilty of all charges related to breaches of Premier League financial rules between 2009-10 and 2017-18. In that time span, the Independent Commission has found that the club arranged sham contracts with a number of its commercial partners, as well as relying on sham agreements with others to artificially inflate the club's revenues and reduce its costs, filed misstated accounts and concealed the true state of its finances from its auditors and football regulators, was significantly in breach of both the Premier League's and UEFA's spending limits, while the club also committed multiple breaches of its duties of cooperation and utmost faith, good faith towards the league during the investigation. Three of the four alleged breaches were upheld in that regard. The sham contracts and agreements were part funded by Abu Dhabi United Group Investment and Development Limited, which owned Manchester City, and artificially inflated the club's revenues, in turn reducing its cost by more than £900 million during the affected period to appear to comply with financial rules. During the course of the four-year investigation, the Commission concluded that the club had made concerted efforts to stop and frustrate the Premier League investigation. And digging a little bit more into those figures, on commercial income from sponsors came to £949.94 million. Sponsors were liable for and only paid £119.25 million of that, meaning that ADUG paid £830.69 million. The club maintains its innocence and will appeal, and they have until Friday, October 2nd, to exercise that right.
8: Okay, Manchester City Chief Executive Ferran Soriano was doorstepped by Rob Harris of Sky News earlier on this evening. Here's what he had to say.
16: Sky News, the Premier League confirms you cheated for nearly a decade. Do you apologise to football fans?
17: I have nothing to say, thank you.
16: Are you sure you can win on appeal? Is all this success, as the Premier League says, sham contracts? Is this a sham club? Are you destroying football?
17: Thank you.
16: Do you not have a message for football?
17: Thank you.
16: You know, when you've cheated for so long, do you not have an obligation?
17: I said thank you.
8: It's the lo-fi music there that kind of does it for me.
4: Lounge music.
8: Yeah. Are they a sham club, Dion?
15: They are a sham club. I'm sorry. Like, you know, there are times when I think you see something laid bare, and it creates a sense, and I feel it reading this, like a kind of, without wanting to be kind of pious or pompous, you get a sense of kind of outrage when you read it. And like, you know, those, like Rob Harris is like the best at those kind of interviews. And like sometimes like the questions you're throwing out are kind of, there's a ludicrousness to them, but there's actually a truth to what he's asking them. And you know, all sport is based on some kind of, acceptance of how we're going to play the game, and everyone will be saying, like, there's so many ways in which football is you know, exercises in manipulation and deceit and all these kind of things. But these are fundamental rules, and these were fundamental deceptions. And Manchester City's reputation is destroyed, is absolutely destroyed. And it's like, I think it's it is. I think, you know, for Rob Harris to be there, for Soriano, you know, to be like, he does actually, you know, I know there's a legal reason. They're going to fight it. They're going to do all these things. He's not going to say anything. But actually, at this point, it's like, okay, you need, you know, those questions actually merit an answer, because they have been proven by this investigation to be a sham club. They can talk about, he's talking about a Premier League conspiracy theory, you know, that is based on a single false accusation. And, you know, again, the irrefutable evidence, they say, is there. Somehow the Premier League have missed it. And, but it's still there. And I think this is huge. And what is needed now is, a punishment as that corresponds to what we were reading here.
8: Yeah, we'll see what that will be. I would encourage people to go and actually read the 40-page core decision, because other than the extraordinary detail, a quarter of it's redacted anyway, so you'll fly through it and you get a good sense of some of the aspects of it. I think there's a lot of new terminology that we've kind of come to learn over the course of reading that. Like, one of the things that I was certainly reading about for the first time was Project Longbow, which was Manchester City's first realization that actually this was going to be a problem. The amount of money from the Abu Dhabi government that was required to pump into the club in order to achieve their goals. There was red flags being raised about how they were due to break Chelsea's record for the highest losses in a single season. So Project Longbow was how they actually managed to come up with a solution to this project. And when they get through that, you talk about the sham process that was actually at play here. There was the disguised funding scheme would be the next piece of terminology that's repeated throughout the document. And this disguised funding scheme ensured that, as Stephen mentioned, a lot of the money that was coming through from genuine revenue sources was not only just propped up, but it was blown out of the water by the Abu Dhabi government's own funds. And the figures just are extraordinary.
4: Had a quick look at the... obviously, I've been busy the last couple of hours. You haven't had a real chance to have it go through the document. But I just did a quick calculation of their net spend in that period, and it's around £950 million net spend on transfers. Mm. So,
15: well, like, the thing about this, again, this is like all these, like many of these situations when, you know, something is established that we would have long suspected, everyone's going, well, look, it made no sense. Like, it made no sense that Manchester City would suddenly be bringing in commercial revenue of this vastness when, you know, you were looking at this club going, they're not Real Madrid, like, they're not Barcelona, they're not Manchester United, they're not Liverpool. They don't have, like, you know, you're looking around going, okay, and who do I see supporting Manchester City? Where is this great wave of Manchester City devotion around the place that is going to actually align with these phenomenal commercial revenues? You know, that, like, you know, when you see it, say it there in terms of when the, you know, people started to get concerned, and it didn't make any sense. And again, like when some sort of a doping kind of a cheating like that is established, and you look at it and go, yeah, it never made sense. Never made sense. This is one of those signs. This is some point in time where you're going, this never made sense. Like, no, we're not dealing with, like, it's not something that most people are engaging with in the same way that you might be looking at Ben Johnson or something and going,
8: there's a couple of steps to make between the doping and the actual outcome here, in a way that, as you say, isn't there with
15: it's not the actual sport.
8: Yeah.
15: So you're not looking at going, like, you know, Ben Johnson, like, look at the speed of that guy. That's phenomenal. Where did he come from? Like, that's a very obvious one for all sports people. But if you pull back and you were actually paying any attention to And it's intrinsic to the success of the football club. It's not one remove from, you know, you mentioned the 900 million net spend. It's not one remove from that. It's central to that. It's not something that's happening somewhere else. And then, you know, there's a great team being built over here. This is central to how Manchester City, as we know it, was created. But it wasn't something that, you know, you would necessarily look at when you're not going to notice watching a team play. You might notice it watching the fact there was nobody at the ground.
8: That was a flag. There was obviously just a lot of very interested parties in the Middle East who wanted to pump money into this thing. Supposedly genuine businesses.
4: Do they bring big signings in January that kind of turns their season? Whether it be either turning the direction of the season or just consolidating their position at the top of the table. Like, I don't think any other club made the kind of signings in January over that kind of period of time that had such an influence on their the end of their season.
8: We will see how this plays out. I don't really know when we're going to get any idea of what the sanction might actually be and how long this appeal process is going to go on, but you can be sure that Manchester City are going to fight this thing. Steve, when it comes to the international scene, I think we've all kind of come away from Debrecen trying to build back up to Thursday night. On the women's side of things, things are a bit more straightforward. It's a two-legged affair against Kazakhstan next week, but interesting detail in today's squad announcement.
4: Yep, there was indeed, because we were told that midfielder Denise O'Sullivan will sit out that first leg in Astana against Kazakhstan. The head coach Carla Ward revealed today that the Cork woman will not fly out with the rest of the squad, with two flights amounting to almost 20 hours and the fact that Kazakhstan play on an artificial surface. The coaching staff felt it would be better for O'Sullivan not to take part in the first leg of that tie. So Ward is already without the services of two more key players in the shape of the suspended duo Marissa Shiva and captain Katie McCabe. Now, the three players will return for the home leg in Cork, which is on the 13th of October. The first leg is on the 9th of October. There is one new face in the 25-woman squad named by Ward today. Crystal Palace midfielder Sinead Hopcroft was born in England but qualifies through her grandmother, Nora Hopcroft, who hails from Turbocurry in County Sligo. Heather Payne has returned to the squad for the first time since October 2025. A very welcome returnee there. And meanwhile, Ward's new assistant, Brian Sorensen, has taken the reins at Aston Villa. Manager Natalia Arroyo was sacked by Villa today after a winless start to the new season. Sorensen is currently Villa's technical director and will take charge as interim boss, starting with the League Cup tie against Newcastle United tomorrow night. Ward was asked about Sorensen's role with Ireland. He will be involved for the next two windows, and at the end of the year, they'll make a decision on whether he remains on in a permanent role. There have, of course, been as well some reports linking Ward with the vacancy at Aston Villa, but she didn't say anything about that today.
8: That ties that one up. So no McCabe, no Denise O'Sullivan for that first leg against Kazakhstan.
4: Not great.
8: Everything will be fine, I'm sure.
4: Yeah, well, look, they've played before without those players, and I think Ward looks at her squad and thinks, I've got a strong enough squad there that we will be able to win. Like Kazakhstan are ranked 100th in the FIFA rankings. Ireland, is it 23rd? I stand to be corrected. But I think they feel they're strong enough to go out there, get a result of some sort. That means they will be able to finish the tie off in Cork. So it's a gamble, but I don't think a big gamble.
8: Loads more to come on tonight's news round. We're going to take a quick break before we get there. And the news round and Off the Ball is with Amazon.ie, Irish brands at local prices. 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
8: Welcome back. Stephen Doyle, you're bringing us an update on the men's national team next.
4: Yes, Bussin Lawal returned to the fold ahead of Thursday's Nations League clash with Austria and Sunday's reverse fixture against Israel. The Stoke City man was brought in by head coach Hamer Hallgrimsson after he completed his rehabilitation from a recent injury. The squad trained today at the Aviva Stadium. A former Ireland international and broadcaster Eamon Dunphy was a guest on Off the Ball Breakfast this morning. He spoke about the weekend that was and last Sunday's match against Israel. Dunphy believes the players deserve credit for how they've handled a difficult situation.
31: It's been a bad experience for the players, but they were really good. They really were. They put it all behind them. I thought they might be so weary that I feared they'd lose, but they didn't. They did really well. Showed the character, and they're to be respected, I think.
4: So you can listen back to that full interview on the Gollard app or wherever you get your podcasts. Meanwhile, the men's under 21 side are currently in action at Turner's Cross. They've played 23 minutes almost against Kazakhstan in their latest under 21 Euro qualifier. It is Ireland 1, Kazakhstan 1. The visitors took the lead at Turner's Cross inside 1 minute, but there has been an equaliser since then from Alex Murphy of Kaiserslautern.
8: Okay, Kazakhstan bottom of Group D, Ireland in third. What's the situation here? They need to finish above Slovakia, I presume?
4: England are out on top. Yeah, the second place teams go into a possible playoff. It's only the top team that qualifies automatically.
8: Okay. Let's move on to the Senior Camogie Player of the Year Award. The nominees were released today.
4: Yep, Cork's Laura Hayes and Circa McCartan and Galway's Carrie Dolan have all been shortlisted for the big award this year. The Intermediate Player of the Year champions Antrim have two nominees in Ava McAllister and Roisin McCormack, who are joined by Leash's Clodagh Tynan. And finally, for the Premier Junior Player of the Year, Kira Hill and Emer O'Kane from Champions Armagh are nominated alongside Cavan's Roisin O'Keefe. Those winners will be announced at Croke Park on November 21st. The All-Ireland Senior Champions Cork dominate the All-Star nominations with 14 players on the list. Runners up Galway have 10 nominees. Semi-finalists Kilkenny have 6, while Tipperary have 4, and Clare and Waterford have 1 nominee each.
8: We have some retirement news from Armagh.
4: Yep, Rory Grugan and James Morgan have announced their retirement from inter-county football. Grugan won the All-Ireland title with Armagh in 2024. 8 players have now left Kieran McGeaney's squad since that All-Ireland win.
8: Some talk today around a player switching allegiance rugby-wise to Ireland from England.
4: Yep, Jack Willis has opened the door to playing for Ireland. The Toulouse flanker hasn't featured for England since the 2023 World Cup and he's now eligible to switch international allegiance. Willis qualifies for Ireland through his grandparents but is unlikely to be picked without moving to one of the provinces. Now, meanwhile, one of the provinces, Munster, have 2 players that look set to return for URC action this weekend against the Bulls. Craig Casey and Jeremy Lockman, who represented Ireland in the Nations Championship this summer, will be available to make their first club appearances for that game at Thomond Park. Head coach Clayton McMillan has also been boosted by the return to training of Shane Daly, Ruan Quinn, Tom Ahern and Jack Ainger.
8: There were far-fetched reports last season that Munster were in with a real shout of signing Jack Willis for the province. I wonder if today will make that less of a far-fetched possibility. He is a brilliant player and he would offer quite a lot to the Irish setup, but can't quite see that happening. But one can dream. Where are you taking us next?
4: Yes, just to bring you up to date on that really grim case in snooker. Graham Dott, the former world snooker champion, jailed for 7 years after being convicted of child sexual abuse. Dott had denied the charges, but was found guilty following a trial at the High Court in Glasgow. The 49-year-old Scot won the world snooker title in 2006. And just going to finish the news round on darts this evening, Owen, because Limerick man Willie O'Connor was in action at the Grand Prix of Darts. It was the last 32 against Ryan Searle. Sadly, Ryan Searle has won that match in a best of 3 sets, 2-1.
8: Okay, just to finish off on the news round this evening, we're going to be talking on the football show quite a bit about the last number of days on the Republic of Ireland men's national team front. Thursday night at the Aviva, what sort of an atmosphere do you expect, Steve-O?
4: It's a hard one to know, isn't it? Because I suppose we all live in our own little bubbles of kind of your own kind of beliefs in whether the game should have been played or not. And you've got friends who might have similar beliefs. And like I spoke to a lot of Irish supporters in Pristina last week when I was over there for the commentary. And I have to say, you're talking upward of 90% I spoke to didn't want the game to go ahead. And I think even some of that 11, the number, the 11 supporters who went to watch the match last Sunday, I think a number of those said they didn't want the game to go ahead in the first place, but still attended. But you have to feel that a lot of supporters would be there to support Gavin Bazunu. I'm not too sure what kind of attitude they'll take towards the players who did play the match, but I think a lot of their anger and ire will be directed at the FAI and UEFA. That's the way I feel it going. And I don't know what kind of form that protest will take. Could it be another tennis ball protest? But I think the FAI are going to get a lot of the supporter ire on Thursday.
8: I don't see it being directed at the players somehow. I could be wrong on that, but there's going to be a vociferous protest. I'd say it's at C-Suite.
4: Can I just say, I think if there is any anger directed at the players, I think whoever it is, I don't know who's involved with the Stop the Game campaign. And I thought those graphics of the players that were released ahead of the game, I thought that was grim, to be honest with you. I think that took it down a pretty dark path to be kind of, releasing that kind of graphic ahead of the game. I didn't agree with that. I thought it was wrong. I think that might have, if there was anybody who wasn't strongly behind the Stop the Game campaign but didn't agree with the game being played, I think that would have turned a lot of those people away from the campaign. And I get the feeling that the Stop the Game campaign people are not Irish football supporters. Like, I could be wrong. Some of them may be. But I just feel that Irish supporters that are there, who do decide to protest, won't take it out on the players. They'll take it out in the FAI.
15: Yeah, I think that's right. I think, that's interesting what you say about, you know, some of the people maybe involved in that not being football supporters. It's very easy to do that kind of thing if you don't really care one way or another, A, about Irish football or whether, you know, or the players. But I think you're right. I think football, I think it would be counterproductive to take it out on the players at the Aviva, because I think there'd be a lot of support for what the players went through last week. And I think you're right, there'd be a lot of support for Gavin Bazunu. And then it should be directed at the FAI and UEFA. UEFA ultimately, but they're the bodies that need to be taken to task to different degrees.
4: It is interesting. I don't just quickly. Paul Cook and David Carell left Hamer Hall Grimson to face the music at the draw, and the two of them weren't anywhere to be seen to give an interview. And then, when the results went in a positive direction on Sunday, Paul Cook came out to speak to the media. I just thought that was quite interesting.
8: Yeah, he probably would have come out regardless after the game. Like that seemed to be the sounds that he was giving journalists before the game.
15: In fairness, I think there was probably a lot of media looking to talk to Paul Cook.
4: And he did say earlier in the week it was unlikely to speak to the media. But
8: I think the media had forced the issue on Sunday morning and had gone to the hotel. And then there was a debate as to whether he would talk before or after the game. I suspect, maybe I'm naive, I suspect he still would have come out and spoken even if Ireland had lost the game. And look, David Carell did come out on Saturday before a ball had been kicked.
15: The situation with this is, whenever you're in a crisis with the FAI and you think the FAI need to come out and speak, the crisis then somehow gets worse when the FAI come out and speaks.
8: We're going to have more on this on the football show after 9 o'clock tonight, where we'll be digging a little bit more into the Manchester City story as well. Stephen Doyle, and for now, Dion Fanning, thank you very much. Peter O'Mahony is in studio right after the break.
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8: Welcome back. So All In by Peter O'Mahony is out now, and Peter's going to be signing copies of his book in O'Mahony's bookshop in Limerick next Saturday, October the 10th at 2 p.m. Get in there, meet Peter, have him sign your book. He's with us here in studio. Peter O'Mahony, how are you doing?
0: Very good, thanks. Thanks for having me in.
8: Congratulations on this. It's a great read.
0: Thank you. I appreciate it. Yeah.
8: This is a story very much of you as the rugby player. Your story since the final chapter here is one of Peter O'Mahony, the non-rugby player. How different are you now compared to the man that's written about in this book?
0: Look, life has changed, but I think I'm still the same animal. It's different. Obviously, I don't have the competitive side of it, but I've grown up a bit, and I'm not that long out of the game. So, still competitive, but it's different now.
8: How are you getting your competitive kicks nowadays?
0: I do a bit of training still. I do a bit of gym stuff. Play a bit of paddle on Sunday nights.
8: Right.
0: That can get a bit heated at times. But, it's a different animal. You don't get that back. I'm not chasing that feeling of being in the dressing room after an international match or a provincial game. It's different now. That isn't replaceable. I've loads of stuff, other stuff on now.
8: Is that the high point? Is that what you look back on and say that they were the best moments after a big test match in the dressing room immediately after a win?
0: Yeah, I love that kind of, that 60 minute window we used to get where you can just take stock, kind of nobody annoys you, you have a beer. The feeling of being in the Aviva or Thomond Park or Musgrave Park after a game and having gone through, a tough game and you've won and just to chat about the game or nothing to do with it and chill out and kind of spend time with the lads in the last protected 60 minutes of your week was very special to me. Yeah.
8: Were you good at soaking those moments in?
0: I was. Yeah, I was. I always found it very important to, not be on your phone, engage with people. As I said, it was a kind of a protected window. You didn't have to go and talk to media. You didn't have to go, meet people afterwards. It was just, you were sitting with the lads after a tough week and, you can just chill out for an hour.
8: Because your feeling before big games would have been the opposite of that. It certainly wasn't chill. And I used to think that this was you getting fired up or it was something bordering on aggression that you kind of got yourself to before games. But actually, what I've learned from reading this is that there was maybe a nervousness that was there before games or maybe even before camps, not getting too carried away with yourself, even when it comes to the phone ringing for a squad that you should 100% be in. You never really allowed yourself to relax into those moments before games.
0: No, you couldn't. And, I think if you take that kind of thing for granted, I think then that's when you get caught out. It's so competitive and there's so many good players around that you have to be adapting and improving all the time and add a little balls to your string all the time. I never took playing for Munster or Ireland for granted. It was always something that's really, really special and it's not there for a long time. And, you had like selections, even though you probably knew from the week you were being selected, your heart would always skip a beat when someone was naming a team or if there was a call to be made on a squad, you're waiting for the letter the whole time, the email or whatever it is nowadays. And, it was always a nervous period for me, those moments.
8: Were you good at taking the rejection?
0: I think I was. There was always probably a reason for it and reason that you could figure out ways to get better and try and turn that rejection around. And I would have considered myself very coachable. So, if there was stuff I needed to work on or improve at, I was able to do those things and get better at things and, go harder at my strengths and that kind of thing to make me, you know, more difficult to drop.
8: What was the first moment in your career where that coachability that you talk about was truly exploited? Was it as late as Schmidt, or were there coaches earlier on that made a massive leap for you?
0: Tony McGann was a really good guy. He was my kind of first Munster senior coach. A tough cookie, but you know, he gave me a great kind of grounding and bedding into, you know, men's rugby. And like Dickie gave me my first cap with Ireland, and you know, I'd be very, very grateful to him and what he did for me and the guidance he gave me over that period. But yeah, I think Joe really got me to kind of figure out where my point of difference was and gave us all the ability to kind of be free in a game that's tough to be free in, to not have to think a huge amount with the prep we had done, and to be really, really physical, and that is essentially what rugby is all about these days and those days. It was, you know, you can have all the plans in the world, but if you're not physical in rugby, you know, you're wasting your time. You can have a fairly shit plan that's done with a lot of physicality and there's a good chance you'll win.
8: Yeah.
0: That's rugby like. And he gave us the ability to have a really good plan, and we did it so well that we were able to do it really physically as well.
8: What was your point of difference?
0: My point of difference was set piece stuff,
8: right.
0: Restarts, restart reception, line out, you know, scrum.
8: Was there anything in your character? Because, like, I guess that's something that we can all identify as people who've watched you play, and maybe something that you identified yourself early on. Did Schmidt find something else in Peter O'Mahony in terms of what you were doing off the pitch and away from match day that was different?
0: Yeah, look, I mean, you know, from a young age, I was involved in leadership groups and was invited into them, and again, consider myself very lucky for that, because

0: for most of my career, I had generational players around me. You know, looking back on it, you could probably pick every position and you could nearly make a World 15 of the players that came and went throughout my whole career in any position. So, you know, I was very lucky with the generation of players I had.
1: You and Paulie shared this sort of idea before big Ireland games where you're driving on the bus to the Aviva and you see the lads going for a few pints, enjoying their weekend, enjoying the rugby, being a spectator. And in that moment, you wish that you were the person outside the window rather than the person inside the window.
0: Yeah.
1: Can you talk a little bit more about that and what's actually going through your mind when you say something like that?
0: Yeah, we were fairly aligned with our stress levels, I think, before a game. And you get in the bus outside the Shelburne, we used to talk about it, we used to laugh about it later, but we probably had lots of times where we said nothing to each other and we were both in the same boat. But I think one day he said to me, he kind of leaned over and we were sat next to each other in a bus and he said, I'd love to swap a girl there now and I'd take his pint and he can sit in here. But then you go to, you know, the match and the first whistle and you're kind of free and, you know, I wouldn't swap with anybody in the world for that feeling. And in the dressing room afterwards, when you win, it's, you know, so, so special. And, you know, everybody wants to be in that room then. So it's different, like the space of 3 hours, the swing and emotion of the stress, you know, the how hard it is, you know, how little time you have to think to, you know, having the greatest hour ever.
1: Paulie was a good man for using Peter O'Mahony a small bit. If he wanted a message sent out there, or if he wanted a bit of a human shield, he might send you out to do certain things.
0: Yeah, he was clever in that way because he knew we kind of couldn't seem to be getting as much trouble as he used to be. And then he knew I was fairly malleable and I'd put my hand up for stuff that probably shouldn't have been done. And, you know, if there was stuff to be done, he was usually a whisper in the ear and he didn't have to ask me twice. But look, that's, again, I was very grateful for, you know, spending so much time with someone like him. You know, I couldn't have had a better start to my career. Someone like him looking after me for, you know, the best part of 5 or 6 years. Like,
1: what was it? He would basically say it's a penalty or they're offside, and he would tell you to get in touch with the referee, maybe, even though the referee could hear well.
0: Yeah,
1: what
0: was saying. So, like, you know, I was Munster captain, 23, and I was the captain on the sheet, like, but O'Connell was playing with us, so
1: yeah,
0: and he had been there for a long time. He'd obviously won a lot of European Cups and, you know, referees obviously had a huge amount of respect for him. So he'd be shouting across the referee, telling me what call the referee should be making. And I say that to the referee, no kid. And I go over and the referee would inevitably go, yeah, I heard, thanks very much. Like, you know, but to have someone there, like, you know, if there was calls to be made or should we go down the line, should we take a kick, you know, to look over your shoulder and have him there. And you know, he was probably making the call anyway, to be honest with you, but at least he'd leave me go over and tell the referee. But, you know, to have someone there like that to be able to give you guidance was, you know, I was very, very lucky.
1: How did you settle into that captaincy role, particularly after O'Connell left?
0: Yeah, like, looking back, I probably thought I was going fine, but looking back, I probably struggled. I put in the book that I probably got a bit lost when he left, in the period where he left and came back in as coach of Ireland. I didn't realise probably how much I depended on him. You know, you talk about players who you'd pick in a team if you had to go once more, like, he'd be one of them, and I'm sure he'd be a lot of them. He'd be one of them for lots of guys. Just someone who made you feel good when you were alongside. And, you know, when you're in the middle of it, I wasn't thinking like that, but looking back, I probably did struggle when he left.
1: How long does it take for you to feel comfortable in that role?
0: I don't think you ever feel comfortable. You know, of course, you get experience and, you know, it becomes the norm when it's not normal, you know, to be the captain of a club as big as that and at a young age. But, you know, you settle in and you know, you gather your experiences and you're getting a bit older and, you know, you're starting to help a bit more and you understand that you have influence and you can help people and that side of it. And, you know, it took me a bit of time to settle in to get that right. And there was a couple of times I had to change and do things differently. But as I said, I was always happy to help and very honoured to have that role.
1: There are certain things that you're prepared for as Munster captain.

0: happen at that point and certain things that life can't possibly have prepared you for. We're just over 2 weeks now until the 10-year anniversary of Anthony Foley. Your role as captain that week, it was something that threw you into this situation that was completely beyond the pale. It was tragedy, and it was also trying to get your teammates back up for a very surreal moment against Glasgow that Saturday afternoon. As a young captain of that Munster team, can you talk us through your recollection of that week and dealing with all the moving parts and your own grief?
1: Yeah, look, it's still very difficult to talk about, you know, given the circumstances of what happened. And, you know, I've been asked this a few times, obviously, with the book coming out, but I still feel a bit, you know, Olive and the kids and his parents were the ones who obviously got the hardest hit, his family. And, you know, we were all, you know, it was the worst time of all, certainly in my career. I'd imagine if you asked anybody in that group, anybody who was had any part of Munster in the 10 years, 20 years previous to it, you know, even since, you know, it was the worst period in the club's history by a considerable distance to lose a man like that. You know, it's hard to even think back. It takes time to be able to talk about it. You know, I was still a young man, and you know, you know, to go over with a group of people and to leave, you know, without someone is a really horrible thing to have to do. And you know, we struggled. You know, and you look back, and there's things I did during the week. You know, you don't know how you got through it. You know, to even think that we played a match, you know, the day after we buried our head coach was, you know, still something that it's hard to believe. And, you know, you look back and it was a different time, and, you know, how, you know, there was certainly counselling offered to us, but, you know, we should have all been made to do something with somebody, and everybody was struggling in different ways. You could see fellas were, you know, fellas were shook to the core, and there was no other way it was going to be for that period. It was a very, very difficult time.
0: Because you were captain, you also had the unenviable task of summing his life up in public, because it was yourself and Rassie, I guess, who did most of the public dealings that week, and naturally you would have had more of a connection with the province of Munster as a fan of Axel, first of all, as a young fella, and then as somebody who worked so closely with him at Munster. So that added the pressure on as well, that all of a sudden your quotes were being printed everywhere about Anthony.
1: Yeah, and to be fair to Munster, like, and I was young, they gave me the option of not doing it. And, you know, Razzie, with all due respect, he didn't know Axel like I did. And, you know, I felt a huge onus on, you know, the easy thing would have been to not do it, because it was a hard thing to do. But I felt a huge onus from me coming from Munster and particularly representing, I suppose, the group that he had played with for so long, who weren't there now, you know, to represent them and all the people that he represented from the province, that there had to be someone from Munster there, and you know, I was that person. And, you know, obviously, by far and away the hardest press conference that I've ever had to do, and one that I won't ever forget. But I did feel very strongly that, you know, Axel needed to be represented by someone from the club.
0: You also had the role of picking up the phone that Sunday morning and ringing up the likes of Raj and Paulie.
1: Yeah, you know, they were, as I said, they were the people who, you know, they were his teammates, like proper, his long-term best friends, and they'd gone through a lot. And, you know, obviously, before the media stuff broke, we wanted to let people who were important know. Obviously, his family were first, but we had to, you know, let his closest friends know. And you know, we met as a leadership group, and we had to, you know, we were picked. We were given five or six names each that we had to make that awful phone call to.
0: What were those calls like?
1: They were as bad as you're going to get. Like, as you'd imagine, it was shocking stuff from start to finish.
0: A couple of weeks after that, people will very clearly remember the Ireland versus the All Blacks game in Chicago and the figure of eight that was made on the pitch. You weren't involved in that squad. How did that hit, watching that from home?
1: Yeah, it was tough watching. You know, the lads did an incredible job, obviously, of, you know, representing Axel in the best way they could. And it was a very special moment. I don't know, just from Irish rugby's point of view, but I think for Irish people in general, it was a very touching moment. And obviously you go on to, you know, the occasion and what the lads did and how they performed, you know, you talk about the Glasgow game and, you know, that being touch and go, whether it went ahead or not, but, you know, we represented them really well and, you know, the Irish team followed up the following couple of weeks later with a very fitting performance for him.
0: Yeah, it felt like, look, sport is completely unimportant in these moments, but it felt like real motivation because it is at the end of the day a BAM for all of us. So like that's why you would have started playing rugby in the first place as recreation. That's why your family got you involved in it. And for a few brief moments at least, there was a bit of a respite from that horrendous time for Munster Rugby.
1: Yeah, and it was probably the only 80 minutes that got you away from it, because you were straight back into it afterwards, unfortunately. But you know, that's life.
0: Right, you were listening to Peter O'Mahony, who was in studio with me a little earlier on today. We're going to return to the conversation after the news.
2: 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Hello?
3: Sorry, boss, I can't come in today. 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
9: Good evening, I'm Tina Gates. The Taoiseach's called for a calm and careful approach to the situation at Curvahy Road. Micheál Martin met with the leaders of Sinn Féin, Mary Lou MacDonald and Northern Ireland's First Minister Michelle O'Neill. The two expressed their opinion that the British Secretary of State needs to get involved to calm tension. The Taoiseach told it all from his experience. Politicians need to approach this sensitively.
10: I would urge extra sensitivity from everyone in positions of political or community leadership. I understand fully that feelings are very high, but this is a time for all of us to be calm and to be careful in what we say and what we do.
9: Munster, Galway, Donegal, Sligo and Wicklow are under a status yellow wind warning this evening. There's also a status yellow rain warning in place for Cork, Kerry and Waterford until 9 o'clock tonight. Wicklow and Wexford come under a status yellow rain alert from 9pm until 4am tomorrow. Alan O'Reilly of Colour Weather has the outlook for the evening ahead.
11: The strongest of the winds in the southwest are progressing up the country now, and we will continue to see strong winds across the country through the rest of this afternoon and this evening before slowly easing. We will, however, see some more heavy rain along the east coast and southeast, with some very heavy falls possible as we go into tonight. And really, it will be early on Wednesday morning before the rain fully clears.
9: OpenAI says it's delaying the release of a new artificial intelligence model out of security concerns voiced by its researchers. It comes as Donald Trump hosts tech bosses at the White House. Addressing that meeting, the US president once again played down the need for strict global rules.
12: Somebody said, oh, let's do a joint venture. Let's work together with China. But if we do that, we're going to be giving a lot of secrets that we have that they just would want to have, or anybody else.
9: And that's your news for now.
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9: Continuing cloudy and wet tonight with persistent and possibly heavy rain and a risk of spot flooding, followed by drier and clearer conditions. Overnight lows of 12 to 14 degrees. 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
0: Welcome back. Now, earlier this evening, I was joined in studio by Peter O'Mahony. He was in to promote his new book, All In, and we pick up the conversation here talking about Andy Farrell. Peter, there's so many other places we could jump around to in your career. One person I want to ask you about, and he's probably one of the most obvious characters I could ask you about, is Andy Farrell. It's pretty much Andy Farrell, great man, no notes in the book. He is somebody that you refer to as somebody who you would struggle to pick flaws in as an individual. In terms of what he has done for you as a person and as a rugby player, I suspect he is right up there as one of the most important coaches you've ever had.
1: Yeah, he is certainly, yeah. Again, considered very lucky to have been around when he was defensive coach and then as head coach, you know, up the level again completely. And as you said there, not only did he change me as a rugby player and as a leader, but I think he has the effect on people that makes them better people as well. And you know, as I said, consider myself very lucky to have been around him.
0: He's very big on the idea of vulnerability, it seems, in an Irish camp. What did that look like for you?
1: What it looked like was, you know, a change from people kind of looking after themselves to now it's now all your responsibility to understand everything and get everyone else up to speed as well. You know, being vulnerable to go ask questions, being vulnerable enough to admit that I'm struggling with something to one of the boys and can you help me figure this out? Been vulnerable enough to understand that you've got it and figure out who doesn't have it and help them. You know, just being vulnerable enough to sit down and chat with someone who might be struggling a bit in camp, not from rugby point of view, but stuff outside of rugby and that side of it. Lots of meanings. And you could see the young guys who weren't in camp as long were getting it quicker than some of the older fellas were. And you knew you had to get caught up quick because you knew how good this was going to be for us. You know, you could tell straight away that it was a different way of thinking. And, you saw from the Irish team's performances how much it had an effect on us.
0: Do you think that message would have been as successful in terms of permeating the mind of 23-year-old Peter O'Mahony or younger Peter O'Mahony? Or was this the perfect time in your life to take on this idea of being vulnerable and letting the guard down a bit more?
1: Yeah, I think from knowing him and the way he delivers it, I think, no matter what age, I would have come across him as a head coach. I'd have believed in what he was doing. Again, we were lucky with the group of people that we had, that he had, he had a great leadership group, he had a great coaching staff, and he had a good squad of people and human beings in the squad. So I don't think even at that it would have affected what age I would have come across him at. He's just someone who is very infectious and you know by the way he delivers things and the way the work he does that it's right.
0: Would I be right in saying that maybe your ability to ask for help maybe increased as your career went on? Or is that just not true? Like, for example, you talk about working with Caroline Currid quite a bit in the book, who's obviously lauded as a great performance coach, certainly from a Limerick hurling standpoint as well as a Munster rugby standpoint. I just wonder, the older you got, the more did you become more aware of what these people had to offer to you?
1: Yeah, I think so. I would have always considered myself very coachable, but I suppose it comes with age and a bit of cop on that, you start realising I need to figure this out and that out, and I was always open to that stuff. But certainly more so as I get a bit older. The Munster team that I started with, that wasn't there. It was kind of very dog eat dog, keep your tricks to yourself. Now, don't get me wrong, I got such an incredible amount of help from people who were kind of at the other end of their career. It wasn't like, I was sharing stuff with the other open sides or that kind of thing. Having said that, someone like a Dave Wallace or a Dennis Leamy was always at hand to help me if needed be, but it was just a different way of thinking, this kind of openness. And vulnerable would have been a kind of a dirty word almost.
0: Right.
1: We're hard men, rugby players, there's none of that kind of carried on. Whereas now it's different and it's evolved and changed and it's the right way it is.
0: You've been on quite the spectrum of rugby players and rugby eras that you've seen, like that old school Munster outlook to the very new school Andy Farrell approach and some of the players that you would have left in that Ireland camp when you retired.
1: Yeah, and again, I was so lucky that I kind of spanned it, because there was a big part of that Munster team that I started with, was a big part of me in the Peter O'Mahony that finished. I got some great grounding and lessons there, competitive age, never take a backward step, hard attitude. And that stood to me, throughout my whole career. But there was stuff as we went on, I needed to figure out and develop and improve at and change and stop doing. And, some of those things probably took longer than they should have. But it was still always coming from the best place, which was, having Munster and Ireland win. That was what I was there for. And they were the people that I wanted to represent in the best way possible. Could I have picked things up on sooner? Yes, but the blueprint was there for success, and I was willing to drive that on as best I could.
0: Can I ask you, what made Caroline Currid work so well for you?
1: I just found her so easy to talk to. I'd come across a lot of sports psychologists, and some of them I bought into, some of them just I didn't get, and that was fine. They worked for some other people, and well, good to them, but there was something different about her for me in our relationship. I don't know whether she took a fondness to me, or I certainly enjoyed the way we worked together and just very normal chat. There was no kind of convoluted stuff. It was always down the line. There was no messing. And we talk about everything, you know. She'd talk about stuff that was going on at home. We'd get into all sorts of stuff. And then she started keeping an eye on the way I spoke and training and matches. And she'd stay in the dressing room when I was delivering messages and we'd go back through them. You know, nice. I'd never got that kind of feedback before on messages I was delivering, say, before a game. And, you know, why did you say that? And I'd have to go and think, because sometimes you wouldn't even think back to that stuff. You know, you'd be going through the performance on the pitch, and then she'd be going, well, why did you say that? And then I'd have to think about it, and she'd say, well, I think you were probably stressed. Why were you stressed? And you were kind of passing it on to the group, I felt, and inevitably she was right. And there was days where, why did you say that? You seem very calm and comfortable, and you got the messages really right. Why? And we started figuring out trends, and she just had a huge effect on my career, particularly as a leader and the way I communicated.
0: Right, so would she have almost molded you into somebody who approached his post-match team talk differently, for example?
1: Yeah, and pre-match as well. Right. Like, you know, she was in there, you know, more importantly for the pre-match and the training stuff and the Monday meetings. You know, we used to go in and, you know, the leadership group would meet beforehand and she'd sit in on it and she'd provoke really good questions of why we did this, why we did that, what do we need to do differently. And the greatest thing of all was that she was really empowering the younger guys in there to, you know, to find their feet and their voices. And, you know, something, you know, Munster is missing a bit is a real bit of leadership and developing young guys. And I thought she was just starting to get a handle on that crew and really about to start helping them in a big way.
0: Why didn't Munster keep her on?
1: Good question. Good question that I'd like to figure out as well. You know, I've said it a few times, arguably one of the worst pieces of business I've come across in some poor business decisions that had to be up there, one of the worst of them. I thought she was, as I said, just getting a handle on the group. A year isn't enough. Like, you know, you're 2, 3, 4 years in and then you're really starting to, you know, bring guys on and develop people and develop leadership and, you know, develop responsibility. And I would think one of the worst pieces of business that we did.
0: Peter, I've deliberately avoided the extracts and newspapers from your book just so I can make my own mind up as to what's the top of the agenda. But I think regardless of the extracts, I think the conversation between yourself and Graham Rowntree would have been something I would have wanted to ask you about anyway. Post World Cup, you sit down for new contract negotiations. People might have seen this, and it seems that your future at Munster, despite playing a full 80 minutes in a World Cup quarterfinal, is in doubt. One of the things from the conversation between yourself and Graham, which I'd love to ask you about, is this line that he kept asking you or putting to you, which was that you will thank me for this. You will thank me for this next year. Your body will thank me for this next year. As if he and Munster as an organisation sort of had a say in how your body would feel and knew better than you. Was that, to a degree, the most frustrating part of all of this, beyond any other contract, the fact that you were kind of being told how to feel?
1: A little bit. And the argument was a non-event because, you know, my training completion rate and my playing availability, my selection availability was, I would imagine, one of the highest, you know, of any player who had gone through the club in any amount of years. You know, from 15 to 25, you know, if in total I had 8 or 10 weeks out, would have been a lot. So the argument annoyed me because I knew it wasn't based on any facts. But like, the thing it still goes through my head is how well I got on with him, and I just didn't understand where it was coming from.
0: Yeah.
1: You know, we got on like a house on fire. We were very, very close, and, you know, we met in 17, and we just had loads of things in common. Like, we, you know, you know, he came from Leicester, obviously, which would be kind of aligned from Munster's thinking. You know, good club, good people in it. You know, we loved all things forwards. You know what I mean? We shoot the breeze, and I just thought he was a good man, and I enjoyed being around him. And you know, then you're in this scenario, the most frustrating thing was then I wasn't getting straight messages. So he's telling me, yeah, announce your retirement, and then I'm going looking to say to the guys who are contracting, yeah, we're announcing the retirement on Monday, and they're going, no, you can't do that. I'm going, lads, who's having the conversation here? Are you talking to each other? Because he's telling me retire, he's telling me no, you can't announce it. So three times we went to announce it, and they're saying no, there's more in this. I was there, why don't you tell the coach that? So I don't really know what was going on in the background there. You know, I still don't have an understanding of it. And then we go and sort it out. You know, and then I get a phone call from Andy asking me to captain the Irish team in the Six Nations a couple of weeks in the middle of it. So it was just, it all seemed very unnecessary, because at the end of it all, we get the contract done and we move on. Like,
0: and when you come back after captaining Ireland, Rowntree says to you, do you still hate me? Which is just an interesting line to throw in to change the dynamic of a conversation. Was there a chance that you would have announced your retirement and the Munster hierarchy were like, what the hell is going on here?
1: From the sounds of it, yeah. Yeah.
0: like, would you have unretired when you
1: No, I wouldn't have. You can't really go back on that. But it was bizarre, because like, I come back from the World Cup and I had 3 weeks of time with the idea of finishing that year, and I had decided twice or three times that I was done. And, you know, I spoke to Caroline, I spoke to the leadership group in Ireland, spoke to leadership group in Munster, and, you know, spoke to the people that I, you know, thought very highly of and respected their opinions, and then spoke to Andy and, you know, came to the conclusion that, you know, I'd regret it. I was physically fit. I was able for it. And you know, the fire was still there when I got to the actual conclusion. And, you know, I thought the fact that I'd go into Munster saying that they would have been delighted. And, you know, that wasn't the way. And it caught me off guard. And maybe that was me being naive, because, you know, I knew from day one that I was a squad number there, and that's just business, and that's the way sport is. It's not rugby, it's sport. You know, you're a number, and that's the way you always have to think of it. But I suppose I had that little bit more of an emotional connection to the whole thing, and having been there since, you know, my late teens, you know, I thought I deserved a little bit better than that.
0: Did it sour things at the end at all, or is Munster still very much kind of, it's unblemished in terms of how you feel about that province?
1: You know, yeah, 100%. That's my home, like, that's my club.
0: Yeah.
1: You know, that'll always be the case. I'll always be the biggest fan.
0: Yeah.
1: That'll never, ever change. And all I'll ever want is for that club to do well. That won't ever change. You know, did it sour our relationship? Yes, it couldn't go any other way after that, realistically. You know, but that's life, that's business, that's the way some things happen at times.
0: You make a really interesting point in the book about the heroes that you would have grown up watching and just trying to do them justice in the red jersey of Munster. Is that a real pressure that exists for the team that are playing now, that we all remember the glory days of Munster, but things are tough right now at the province?
1: Yeah, but things were tough when, you know, I came in and we'd won two European Cups in 3 years, and you know, in my head, my responsibility is to continue that path. So, you know, I sit here now when I look back on my Munster career as an unsuccessful one, you know, and it that hurts me. But, you know, I go 10 years as captain of a club and I win one trophy, like, that's not success to me. That's not success to the people that I was representing beforehand who had carved the way for us. And, but again, that's life. And, you know, all the lads in there can do now is their best. And that's all we ever did. You know, they need to be set up better by the people who are running the club. That's the main thing. You know, you'll always have people in that club who will absolutely fall on the sword for the place and will try their level best. And you look at it every weekend, the effort that's there is never questioned. But they need a bit of help, you know.
0: Yeah. Is there any concern with regards to the future of rugby full stop in the province, just with regards to even the makeup of your Ireland team and how Leinster heavy those squads were? And look, a lot of that is down to the brilliant work that Leinster have done and the work in schools in Dublin. But is there a concern that ground is continuing to be lost down in Munster?
1: Yeah, there is, but it's not the only factor. You've the Limerick hurling guys doing so well. So you've all the kids growing up in Limerick now, and they see, their heroes are the hurlers, and they're all picking up, a hurling slitter. So we're, our numbers of kids playing the game is getting smaller. You look at our schools teams, maybe, 8, 10, 12, 15 years ago, you've Munchins, Ardscull, Castletroy, Praise Christians, Rockwell. You look at it now and, unfortunately at the moment, you've kind of Praise and Christians are the two who are kind of competing for it. And the two who are producing players, we need more people playing the game at an earlier age. You're never going to change the dynamic of the quantity of kids that play the game in Dublin. There must be the bones of 1.5 million people living in County Dublin, and you could arguably have 10, 12 schools up there that will be highly competitive every year up there. So you're never going to swing those numbers, but Munster can do stuff to help that as well. Being more aligned, being better set up. So there's lots of work that needs to be done in there to sort that stuff out.
0: One last theme from your international career that I want to touch on, Peter, is the topic of motivation. It feels that wasn't something that you found too hard for most opponents, but with Scotland, you found motivation pretty easy to come by.
1: Yeah, well, that's because they dish it up to you on a plate at times, there was the amount of times that, they're in the media beforehand. I think I played them 12 times or 13 times the last once. I think it was the first time I played them. And
0: Busgate, was it?
1: Yeah. And, I don't know where they get off on it. Because, coming from me, I was always conscious of never giving them the opposition. Everybody wants to beat you. Like, you don't need to give them a leg up. Like, and they just never seem to be able to help themselves. And, I did my best to kind of stay away from that kind of stuff. But, Johnny was always a good fella to kind of just see what they said this week. And then he'd head off and I'd have to go and figure it out then. You're kidding yourself if you don't think it's all over, the dressing room beforehand or the team room, or it's going around the squad WhatsApp. You know what I mean? It's silly because it's a competitive game as it is, like, and obviously their stats aren't in favour of winning and losing to Ireland at the moment. So, but we've had some incredible battles, to be fair, with them. And, we had the Glasgow thing with Munster that went on for a good while and is probably still there. We had that period, or obviously the Axel game, and we played them 4 times that year, and it got nasty for a period, and so that was always kind of thrown into the mix as well, and that Glasgow team kind of made up the bones of that Scottish team, so there was always that dynamic as well, which was a really healthy competition, but luckily we wrote the stronger side of it.
0: Was there much on the pitch with Scotland? Not Glasgow, but Scotland? Because it seemed that a lot of the stuff that you're talking about there was them in press conferences, as you say, losing the run of themselves just a small bit. Did it ever kind of boil over on the pitch?
1: It did loads over in Scotstoun and Thome Park.
0: But in the international sphere?
1: Yeah, there was always lip. But there's lip in most games, but, you get a good kick out of it because inevitably you were winning, you just don't know where the basis on it is.
0: Were you good at giving lip?
1: It was alright, depended on who I was talking to, how tired I was. Yeah, sometimes I didn't have the oxygen for it.
0: Do you have a moment that you're most proud of and be like, Jesus, yeah, I nailed him with that one?
1: Obviously, I know where you're getting at, but...
0: it's up to you.
1: Do you know what? I wasn't actually... when I look back now, I actually probably didn't have the tank to be given lip to fellas. There was days, all right, you gather a few Brits and you give a fella both barrels, but... you know, obviously the famous one is Sam Kane, but...
0: I actually want to touch on a couple of other ones. Like, you spoke about Sam Kane as well in the book, but two separate incidents where you're told to f*** off by players from France and by New Zealand just for the basic act of wanting to swap a shirt.
1: Yeah. So I stopped going looking for jerseys after that. And what I started doing then was actually swapping jerseys with our own teammates. So I've some very special jerseys, you know, I'd swap with, I've Ty Burns, James Ryans, Ty Furlongs, you know, I've a couple of Johnnies, Murr, you know, Robbie Henshaw's jerseys that, you know, probably mean, well, you know, when you swap a jersey, it's a special moment and it's, you know, people make an effort. Because it's a real sign of respect to come in and ask for someone's jersey, I think. And if anybody ever looked for mine, I was the first fella to absolutely hand it over. Because as I said, it's a huge sign of respect. And, you know, those jerseys that I did swap over the years, you know, are very important to me. But those ones from the Irish lads that I have are probably the most special ones, yeah.
0: I think it was Mananu and Louis Picamoles who told you where to go.
1: Yeah. Whatever about the Nanu one, like, you know, I made an effort with Picamo because I had a lot of respect for him, and we just won the Six Nations in Paris, and you know it was a big occasion for me, obviously. You know, it was my first kind of piece of silverware, and would have been a cool jersey to have, but he wasn't in the mood for it. That was one you could walk away smiling from because.
0: You'd run the game.
1: I was the one with the medal around my neck.
0: Was there ever anything from, not even just Sam Kane, but any of the rest of those All Blacks, particularly after the quarterfinal defeat in 23, Rico Ioane and Johnny has been well documented. Was there anything that you had to bear the brunt of?
1: Nah, look, that's part and parcel of rugby. Like, it's never something that, you know, there's always stuff said and I've said plenty of it, you know, that is in the heat of the battle and 99% of it you don't mean, and you have a beer with lads afterwards and you get on with it. That's the beautiful side of the game is, you know, you get stuck in during the game and you know, you have a beer with a lot of the guys afterwards. That's the way it should be, and it should be left on the pitch. You know, after the whistle stuff is there's probably no need for it. Like, the game is over. Let's get on with it. And, you know, the stuff in the game is a non-event. Like,
0: just before we wrap up, Peter, is there anything on your to-do list or any sort of dreams that you have now over the next few years? Like, is there sort of a way of life or something that you're chasing at all?
1: Geez, a deep question. I'm loving spending more time back at home in Cork. You know, it's well documented in the book. Like, there was years I spent 200 days in a hotel, like, and... You know, it's time now to give a little bit back. I was very lucky with Jess and my family. Like, I could close the door and know everything was looked after outside of me performing and me giving myself to the team that I was involved with. So, you know, it's time to give a bit back there. You know, I like being busy. I like being active and being out and having stuff to do and, you know, starting... You know, a couple of new businesses now and figuring stuff out, you know, been very lucky to have made some good contacts and met good people who are willing to help. And, you know, I I'm very lucky I can park the game and be very proud of what I've done. Of course, I have regrets, but I look back and I'm hugely fond memories and, you know, even more importantly, of some great people and friends that I've met who, you know, I'll be friends with for a long time to come.
0: You mentioned your Uncle Frank living down in the Bear Peninsula in the book.
1: Yeah.
0: That sort of solitude, I'd say, is something that appeals to a part of you.
1: Yeah, definitely. You know, There is a part of me would love, you know, a few acres and to be left alone. But, you know, we've
0: retirement plan.
1: Yeah, retirement plan. You know, we're kids are 10, 8, 5 now, and we're in the middle of it, and they're great fun. And you know, we've a nice house and a garden that we're nicely located. And you know, a few years down the line, I might get a few acres and build a shed and not be seen again.
0: Lawn looking immaculate, I presume.
1: It's not too bad. Yeah, I gave it a good renovation there 2 and a bit weeks ago, so it's just starting to fill out again now.
0: Yeah, I can't believe the only TV show that you watch is Gardener's World.
1: Yeah, I don't watch a lot of TV. I might do a bit now when the evenings are coming in a bit now, but I prefer to be in the shade or tipping away or tinkering stuff. Or by the time you get the kids down now, you know, you're not far off bait yourself, so into the cot and out the gap.
0: Peter, thanks a million for coming in, and congratulations on a brilliant career and a fantastic book. It's called All In, and he's going to be signing copies of the book in O'Mahony's Bookshop in Limerick, which is Saturday week, 10th of October, 2 p.m. All are welcome. Peter O'Mahony, appreciate it.
1: Thanks for having me. Cheers.
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20: 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And as evening falls, firelight, flavour, and nowhere else to be. 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
0: You're welcome back. So The Brawl is the name of a radio documentary that I made with producer Owen Brennan back in 2019. It was part of a series of radio documentaries a few of us made for Off The Ball at the time. And the doc focused on the infamous brawl between Mayo and Meath at the start of the 1996 All-Ireland Football Final replay. You had Colm Coyle and you had Liam McHale getting red carded after the incident. And the full documentary has been re-uploaded today to the top of your Off The Ball feed, and you can listen back to the full piece in full now. It is exactly 30 years to the day today since that infamous day. So here's a section of the documentary when we've arrived at the 29th of September 1996. The teams recreated the rituals of a fortnight previous and every year before then. They trailed the Artane boys band through a storm of colour and noise and then got into formation for the biggest afternoon of their lives. It was in all respects a replica of every All-Ireland final that had come before. But within just minutes,
3: there was a tension and a mood there on the day, and it just needed for one little thing to happen and the thing was going to kick off.
0: Here's Liam McHale.
5: But you could feel a tension in the air at the start. It wasn't normal, you know what I mean? You knew something was going to happen. It was only a matter of time.
0: And it came after 7 minutes. Here's David Brady.
6: Because I think it was very early on in the game.
23: 7 minutes.
6: 7 minutes, right. Who was winning that stage? I don't know.
23: No score.
6: No score, I should know.
0: A ball dropped in short of the Meath goal. Mayo's Anthony Finnerty went to challenge for it, and then everything changed.
24: Dropped in, and McDermott drops it down, but there's a waiting means back there to help them. And the tension early on, overflowing.
25: But I did raise my elbow to Darren Fay to try and knock one, and it was a lazy tackle, I know, but he got pushed into me, which looked like I was trying to take the head off him, and then this flashpoint happened.
26: I pushed... More flat Finnerty, and once I kind of did that, he just dived and just, yeah, I wouldn't call it a punch, it was more of a push, stroke, slap, and he just hit the deck, and the whole thing just picked off from there. So
24: they all got involved.
27: I was probably the idiot that started the fight.
24: Still involved, just to the right of picture.
26: It was they kind of started it, and I kind of got a bit of petrol and just threw it on top of the fire, you know.
24: And that's John Casey down there. Shipped a knock to the face.
27: So I went for John McDermott, who was probably one of the... I've made a lot of stupid decisions. That's definitely up there. So I went and raced from 25 metres, and the rest, as I say, is history.
3: One little spark in the goalmouth kicked the thing off. Then all of a sudden, it was like a forest fire. They were at it all around the place.
6: The spark happened, and I'm standing there, and I'm saying, right, just go in and hit as many as I can.
24: Started in front of goal, and it was a sequel. That's John Casey down there. Shipped a knock to the face.
27: And I had zero idea what was after happening. I think I could have actually got knocked out for a second or two.
26: I was actually about to close the headlock thing when John McDermott came in and hit me on the hip and just pushed me out of the way. So pushed me in the path of David Brady. David came in just swinging at everything, so he did.
6: I threw as many punches. I closed my eyes and threw as many punches as I could, whether it was my old men or Mead men.
5: It was like something you'd see outside Supermax. Fellas were in, kick in and throwing haymakers and trying to knock fellas out. And some guys did get knocked out. But it was a real fight. Like, it was real animosity and anger, you know.
27: Old Kennelly, like, was offering a kind of a peace sign to Trevor Giles, and old Hollymount instincts came out, and when he just let fly with a left hook at Trevor Giles when he was trying to calm him down, and the same, and I went, oh dear God, that started another little ruckus over the other side.
0: Soon, fury turned to farce.
6: So next thing, I see Conor Martin. So I said, grab him. And actually, he grabbed me, so none of us threw a box. And we actually ended up doing the bossa nova, or some sort of a dance on the edge of the square.
28: I think that the referee is going to have to take some action there. That is disgraceful scenes. See nearly every player in the pitch was fighting. And an All-Ireland final, you don't need them scenes. And I think you see the referee in the two.
0: As the whirling cluster settled and split, there was a moment when it appeared that referee Pat McEnany would take no action. But then, after conferring with his umpires, he scanned the crowd of players.
24: The referee is speaking to Colm Coyle. He
28: He's also calling in Liam McHale.
27: Christ, what's after happening here?
6: And then the realisation. Yeah, well, do you know what's going to happen here?
28: But it really is impossible to pinpoint where all of that got to. And they're both being sent off, it seems. Oh, sensation of sensations here.
5: I don't believe this. This is crazy. I was walking off the pitch and I was there like, this is bizarre.
0: Man of the match in the first game, Mayo's talisman, Liam McHale, walked off.
5: I admit that I swung punches and connected, but I wasn't the only one. And the thing that I can't understand is how Cullum Coyle and myself got sent off. When you have that many people in a melee, in a fight, how can you send off two? Like, I'll never understand that.
0: Meads Cullum Coyle.
1: You know, from Liam McHale's point of view, there's about five Mayo men who should have walked before he did. You know, Dempsey should have gone, Finnerty should have gone, John Casey. Why did they pick on the two of us, you know, when there's the rules are the rules and there's probably about seven from both sides should have walked. I don't think there's any Mead lads that done any worse than I did. But there was definitely Mayo lads that did worse than Liam McHale.
0: McHale's loss left behind him a chasm in Mayo's midfield and a team struggling to make sense of what had just happened.
4: He was a critical player for us. He was just monumental at the time. He was our best player, very, very influential around middle of the field. He was just a giant.
7: But I think the bigger loss was Mayo's in having Liam McHale sent off. Now, it's not to say that Cullum Coyle wasn't valuable. Of course he was to the Meath team. But you can rearrange your defence without too much difficulty. But when you have a talisman in the middle of the field who has now gone off the pitch after a few minutes, you now have been dealt a huge blow in it. So the brawl was just bizarre, and the impact of that then on the match was huge.
0: Despite the crippling loss of McHale, Mayo began well and got on top of Meath again.
7: We had all this bizarreness happening, and then we had a football match to play afterwards.
28: James Horan gets the first point. And the half-time position here is Mayo 1-6, Meath 1-2.
7: As the game was going on at half-time and all that, it wasn't really what the score was in the match or what their chances of winning are or, you know, what they should be doing. And everybody was, the brawl was just on everybody's mind. You could nearly hear the newspaper headlines being written as the match was going on, and you know it's going to be about the brawl.
0: As the second half started, Mayo again began to fade.
28: It's Trevor Giles onto his left boot. They are just easing into this lead. So ridiculously early, and the free taken very quickly. Tommy Dowd here, tripped, and the referee allows it, I think. The goal counts.
0: Again, it will go down to the final seconds.
28: Brady on for James Nolan. Strong defence there by John McDermott, and it comes towards James Horan, and Horan has kicked it over, and the sides are level. And they're level for just the first time in this match, and Horan has got a magnificent 5 points, all of them from play.
0: Meath went ahead with just moments left.
28: We're inside the last minute. Here's Brendan Riley. Will he be the All-Ireland final hero? The angle shot, and it's gone over the bar. Brendan Riley has kicked his first point of the match. But about 18 seconds to go, and it's all over.
0: In the dressing room after the final whistle, David Brady sat with his close friend and clubmate Liam McHale.
6: It was life-shattering for him. Life-shattering. He kind of knew that maybe it was his last hurrah, or it was greatest chance or greatest opportunity. We sat down and there was tears. I lost Northern Ireland. It was taken away from Liam McHale. That's the way two individuals look at it.
5: And it was like a death in the family. I took that very serious because I knew there wasn't too much time left. And it took a lot out of me personally because I really became nearly obsessed with trying to win an All-Ireland. When the day is over and you know it's over, then it's tough to take, you know. So
0: even as Meath's Tommy Dowd lifted Sam Maguire, it was clear this final and their victory would be remembered for one thing.
8: Came out of the dressing rooms after the game. All everybody wanted to talk about was the row. It wasn't about winning the Sam Maguire.
0: As Michael Lester and his colleagues in the Sunday game prepared to analyse the game, the scale of what had happened began to dawn.
9: We have had literally thousands of phone calls because from football fans, I suppose from casual observers of maybe the big match occasions, who rang in enraged by all of this. I mean, Just to take an example of some of the, Ryan Doyle from County Down was age 12, thought it was a disgrace. Patrick Dolan from Glasnevin thought the referee was totally wrong to send off McHale and Colin Coyle.
10: Dempsey whistles, and here comes the first blow where Dempsey hits Darren Fay. Anthony Finnerty comes in just to finish him off a little bit and gives him a touch of the elbow. But it wasn't all over again. He'd make Michael Flatley eat his hat up, because this is a wonderful high leg action here. A wonderful stretch on the right foot.
11: And it would be very interesting to see. I would like to see the GA using video evidence and take a little bit of action on some of those players. It's a bad advertisement for the game, and it'll have to be stopped.
0: For Meath, the controversy raged around them everywhere, except at home, where they returned to live out lifelong dreams.
8: The homecoming.

0: Yeah, it's hard to comprehend the way I was feeling. I don't think I docked back to Charlestown here until the Friday after losing that All-Ireland. I remember just walking down the street, and the last time I had been in town, I was a hero. And people were gone mad, and the place was gone. John Casey Mania had hit Charlestown, and the place was crazy. And now I'm back with my tail between my legs, having failed.
1: In the weeks after the brawl, the media coverage continued, with the players under fire from all corners. Colm Coyle, who had his final cut short with the red card, felt the full brunt of it.
2: You know, disgrace to the GAA and thugs and, you know, so this went on for ages.
1: The GAA summoned both teams to Croke Park for disciplinary hearings weeks after the match. And as David Brady arrived, he realised the fire had not gone out.
3: So I kind of went to Croke Park. I remember getting out of the car, and it was like the Oscars, the flashing of cameras, and I was blinded for about 3 seconds, because maybe there was like 25 photographers, individual local papers, national papers, and it was just, I was startled.
1: Players from both sides were punished with lengthy bans, barred from club games, as well as living with the pain of what had happened in the replay. Liam McHale retreated.
4: I was finished. I said, that's it, I'm done with this now, I can't take any more of this. I went from 16 stone ripped to about 19 stone by Christmas. So I just down tools completely. My brothers were very worried about me. I wasn't training. Where's Liam? You know, where's Liam? He's not. He's uptown. You know, why isn't he going training? You know, the boys would come into the pub. I'd give me another week. And, you know, and all. So it took me 3 months. You have to understand then as well, I think all those things make you a stronger human being as you get older, and you'll be able to deal with debts in the family better and stuff like that. You don't get rattled as much, and in a funny sort of way, these experiences aren't too bad at all, you know, in the scheme of things. Yeah, I'm definitely a way stronger person than I think I would have been if I didn't go through those experiences. That's why I love sports so much. It does so much for a human being, you know, whether you win or lose.
1: For the Mayo players, the pain still lingers. One victory lost on one chaotic second, a random hop of a one-in-a-million shot, and the next lost after a minute of madness. But whatever positives they can take, the pain lives on for many.
5: My last day in the Mayo jersey, and I probably think about it, maybe not every day, but close to every day I think about that. I don't want to think about it, but I still feel it's the real one that got away. But when, as you go on in life, I think it's a lot is about the friendships you make, and, you know, the great times that you have. The All-Ireland lasts for 60, 70 minutes or whatever it lasts for. It's 70 minutes out of a year. But the season is a full season lasting over 8 months. And when we look back on that year, I suppose basically a crowd of young lads who were willing to put, you know, their bodies and their hearts and whatever is on the line took Mayo to within a kick of the ball of winning in All-Ireland, you know.
1: John Casey.
0: Doesn't get any easier, I have to say. I do still have nightmares, and I do mean that literally, and it doesn't happen regularly, but it happens. Out of the blue, it could randomly, it'd probably happen again tonight after talking about it, so.
6: And is the dream the same?
0: Yeah, same dream, the ball, you see the ball bouncing over the bar, just crumpled on the field, the feeling of just the ground eating me alive, and very, very difficult to take, but one I'm going to take the grave.
1: For Meath, and for Colm Coyle in particular, the main regret is that their finest hour is remembered not for how they played in their own incredible year, but for that minute of chaos. Here is Colm Coyle.
2: I spent 18 years playing football for Meath, and I had a nephew, and he said to me, he was watching YouTube, and he says, oh, I saw you playing football on YouTube. He says, you're a very good footballer. And of course, chest went out. I was delighted. And I says, what game were you watching? He says, oh, the Meath and Mayo row. So there's not a ball in sight. So unfortunately, that's the legacy.
1: For the other man red carded, Liam McHale, time has given perspective and healing.
4: People ask me, have I any regrets? I have one. The only regret I have is I didn't win an All-Ireland. But I'm very proud of myself. I'd be 100% positive that I gave everything I had, physically and mentally, to the games in the championship. And that gives me a great sense of peace, you know what I mean? That myself and my teammates were honourable in our efforts.
1: Here's David Brady.
3: You need to grasp these moments and these times and seconds in history that will always be talked about. You do what you do at the time. Some will regret it, some won't. Some say it was part.

0: it was part of what we were, and that's life, that's football. I put it like this to you: 1996 was filled with the greatest memories, stories, fun that any I could have ever imagined as a young fella growing up, or as a GAA player. But yeah, there's a cloak of heartbreak still around it. But it's what was there and what was then. You enjoy the moment, and I enjoyed every single bit of it, whether it was the fighting, the football, or the fun.
1: Gaelic football on Off the Ball.
2: Thanks to Movember ahead of the game, building mentally resilient GAA communities on and off the pitch.
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15: Welcome back. Now, just to let you know, we are continuing our trip around the provinces with our off-the-ball rugby roadshows. So we've done Leinster and we've done Connacht. The next two are up are obviously Ulster and Munster. So Ulster is happening on Tuesday, October 6th at the Affidea Stadium. And our lineup is Stephen Ferris, Stuart McCluskey, James Hume and James McNabney. You can get your tickets now at offtheball.com/join. It's going to be a brilliant night. And then also Munster, we're coming to Páirc Uí Chaoimh on the 16th of October. And I can tell you that we're going to have Clayton McMillan there with us on the night. And we're going to have Jack Crowley with us on the night as well. A reminder, offtheball.com/events for your tickets now. And it's all with thanks to Bank of Ireland, proud sponsors of Leinster, Munster, Ulster and Connacht Rugby. Never stop competing. We're going to take a break. We're going to bring you the 9 o'clock news. And then Dion Fanning will return in studio for the football show.
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20: Good evening, I'm Tina Gates. The North's First Minister Michelle O'Neill says the Irish government needs to pressure the UK to cancel the Orange Order parade in Portadown. After meeting with the Taoiseach this evening, Michelle O'Neill says Micheál Martin needs to put the issue directly to the British Prime Minister.
21: This is a community that feels under siege. This is a community that feels fear, intimidation, sectarianism on a day-to-day basis for the last 5 days. This needs to stop for this community, and we need to see an urgent intervention.
20: Taoiseach earlier told it all from his experience, politicians need to approach this sensitively.
22: I understand fully that feelings are very high, but this is a time for all of us to be calm and to be careful in what we say and what we do.
20: Fine leader Mary Lou MacDonald says there's a danger of ruining 28 years of peace.
23: The level of damage that has been done to relationships across all communities is immense, and the longer this goes on, the more that will deteriorate.
20: Wexford and Wicklow are under a status yellow rain warning from now until 4 a.m. tomorrow. Met Erin's warning of localised flooding and difficult travelling conditions. Meanwhile, the status yellow wind alerts that were in place for other parts of the country have ended. Alan O'Reilly of Carlow Weather says it's been a day of trampolines and power cuts for some.
24: We have seen a number of reports now of trampolines and some small trees down. Unfortunately, the summer furniture has been left out in some areas and it has been blown about by the wind. There's also a good number of power outages, with approaching 20,000 customers impacted from power outages, with the number still increasing at present.
20: And Cork's buzzing after reports of another Asian hornet. It was captured by a member of the public in the Ringaskiddy area, triggering a rapid response by the National Parks and Wildlife Service. It follows an alert last year. So far, no more have been spotted this time round. The Asian hornet's an invasive species, and a single nest can devastate local honeybees. And that's your news for now.
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20: Continuing cloudy and wet tonight with persistent and possibly heavy rain and a risk of spot flooding, followed by drier and clearer conditions. Overnight lows of 12 to 14 degrees. 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
15: You're welcome along to Tuesday night's football show. Dion Fanning is back with us in studio. And Dion, we were supposed to be doing like a full hour here on what happened in Debrecen on Sunday. But we have now, as of this evening, entered into the realm of the disguised funding scheme, the DFS, brand new terminology, hot off the press.
2: Well, that's what we want. We want some new terminology. We're getting tired of the old terminology.
15: Exactly. This hard-hitting stuff from the Premier League, which has come out this evening with regards to Manchester City. Top of the agenda, we will get to Israel before this hour is out, but an independent commission, according to the Premier League today, has found Manchester City guilty of all charges relating to their breaches of Premier League financial rules over that 9-season period, and also the majority of charges in relation to its failure to cooperate with the investigation. If you're looking for some hard figures on this, how much did Manchester City disguise in their funding scheme? Well, the scheme, according to the 40-page document which is released today, represents a benefit of Manchester City of £949.94 million. So that was the entire fee that came through this disguised funding scheme from Manchester City, but only 119.25 million of that figure represented base fees or legitimate funds that you would have been allowed to bring into a club under financial fair play rules, PSR rules. So that meant, if you split the difference, £830.69 million represents what the document refers to as tagged sums, which is the amount that Manchester City have inflated their revenues by. Quite a lot of money, Dion.
2: Quite a lot of money, Owen. And quite a, like, you know, the money is obviously at the heart of it, but the impact of this is far greater than that. And obviously City are talking about, you know, appeals, and there's going to be so much stuff that they will hope to, you know, they say they have grounds for appeal. They're talking. Our old friend, they say, I see they said there's a statement from the CEO for Soriano where he says that they did provide the irrefutable evidence. One of many people's bugbears in this world is that people, you know, mix up refute and rebut. If he had provided irrefutable evidence, we would now have a Premier League statement saying that Manchester City had been cleared of all charges.
15: Uh-huh.
2: Because if you provide something that's irrefutable, it is now that it cannot be that they are the facts. And it's like, well, there they are. They have not provided irrefutable evidence by the very fact of this judgment against them. Without wanting to turn into a grammar Nazi at this point, but we can see what they're going to do, how they're going to play it. But this is of huge significance. Like, you know, ever since, and we'll talk about Israel, like we've been so much focused on that, that, you know, even since this story broke on Friday, you know, you're aware of this home of like, this is so big, and, you know, we've been waiting for this for so long. And then I was actually thinking about it today going, it is kind of interesting and curious. The Premier League have yet to respond to the fact that this story has leaked and has been accepted by everybody. And we know how carefully they have managed this process. And I was wondering, and I think you will see this, that even the leak will be used by Manchester City as part of their case against the process itself. And, like, you know, the old legal state saying, you know, if the law is against you, argue the facts. If the facts are against you, argue the law. And if the laws and facts are against you, bang the table. And I think Man City are going to be doing a lot of banging the table, helped by, you know, their online tribal support that will come in what row behind them. But the very details of this, like sham arrangements, sham commercial deals, sham circular arrangement, you know, there is a in the full 40 pages, there is a section which says, we concluded that the majority of the witnesses of fact who gave evidence before us were doing their best to provide honest evidence and to assist us in our determination of the charges. However, as we set out principally in that Appendix 6, we concluded, A, that evidence given by a number of important factual witnesses called to give evidence on behalf of the club was false in a number of key respects, and B, that certain of those factual witnesses had given evidence at the hearing that they knew to be untrue and so had been dishonest.
15: Wow.
2: So, like, this is systematic, industrial-scale cheating. Like, extraordinary stuff. And I think, like, when you look into this now, this is Manchester City. I don't care how they come at, because anything we see them do now is just, and they can deny it. We've had to add this, you know, to City deny all the charges. Well, here are the charges proven. They can go and appeal it all they like, but they are guilty of systematic industrial fraud, sham after sham after sham. And the punishment needs to be as severe as the level of deceit that they have pulled, you know, they have been engaged in for many years, and the level of obstruction that followed.
15: All throughout the 9-year period, and also in the investigation, as you point out. So there's a couple of interesting nuggets in this. So, as you've mentioned there, that's a really enlightening piece, which I actually hadn't quite got to in the 40-page document. What I had got to in the document is Manchester City's explanation with regards to the disguised funding scheme and what actually they are on the record as saying this represented, because it looks pretty indefensible from the figures that are pointed out and the evidence that this body actually has. But they said that the Abu Dhabi sponsors, Manchester City said that the Abu Dhabi sponsors had always been liable for all recorded sponsorship fees, and all recorded sponsorship fees had in fact been paid to the club by Abu Dhabi sponsors from their own funds and resources. And no part of any of the recorded sponsorship fee had been paid by the Abu Dhabi group or using Abu Dhabi group funds. So that's not something you can really stand over when you look at the discrepancy in the funds. However, they go on to say that Abu Dhabi sponsors had from time to time applied for financial assistance from the Abu Dhabi government towards their liability to pay the recorded sponsorship fees. So people who were pumping money into Manchester City, the money in question, couldn't actually afford what they were paying Manchester City.
2: So
15: they would go to the Abu Dhabi government for help.
2: So independent body.
15: We're just helping our sponsors pay... Yeah. Money to this club is, it seems to be a strong part of Manchester City's explanation.
2: Irrefutable evidence. Yeah. No, it's, you know, like when you read it, like the disguised funding scheme, it was against this background that in early 2010, the club devised a plan to disguise shareholder funding, i.e. equity contributions paid by AEDUG as commercial partner revenue, i.e. AD sponsorship income, what we have described in Appendix 15 as the Disguise Funding Scheme. By the Disguise Funding Scheme, the club would enter into AD-sponsored Abu Dhabi sponsorship agreements with AD sponsors, which contain substantial recorded sponsorship fees as well above FMV. However, the AD sponsor would not be liable to pay the recorded sponsor fee and would not do so. The AD sponsor would be liable to pay and would in fact pay only the base sum. The tag sum would be payable by and would in fact be paid by ADUG.
15: That's exactly how it works, what you've just read out there. That's the sham process.
2: Yeah. This is one of these reports that actually, you know, it's legalistic and there's extraordinary stuff about, there are 700 pages of an index at the end of this.
15: 7,000 pages of transcripts.
2: Yeah. And they said, you know, there's a line where they say, I think it's on page 4, they say, you know, they all did their best to keep it simple or keep it, at the same time, we ended up with this extraordinary level of detail. But it's, there is that compelling, it is a compelling read when you read something like this, and it's written in clear language, and just lays it all out in a way that I think, you know, obviously they have the right to appeal, they will appeal, they will do whatever they can to win this case or to tie it down, but these statements are this judgment is so damning and so detailed in a way that, you know, we haven't seen, obviously, because this was a process that was being conducted in private, and it's now extraordinary to read it.
15: One of the nuggets from this, it's amazing how football clubs gauge when things are about to go wrong or when they think they're going to raise a bit of a red flag. It seemed that in 2009, 2010, the alarm bells were going off in Manchester City because they were set to exceed the record single season financial loss by a Premier League member club, which was from Chelsea in 2006 of £140 million. Mm. They thought to themselves, "Go, we can't go above that Chelsea mark, otherwise they're going to be out to try and investigate us." That was their barometer. The Roman Abramovich Chelsea investment was their barometer at the time as to a level they could not go to. And then when you go through the year by year in the document, they break down the £949.94 million annually. And it starts off, in terms of tagged sums anyway, in 2009-2010 as 22.5, then it's 28.5 million in the following season, and then 2011-2012, when they eventually win the Premier League, it takes its biggest jump that season, up to £70.75 million of tagged sums. So just to put that into context, what they would have got as a base fee, the fee paid by a sponsor from Abu Dhabi would have been £16 million, and then the tagged sum from the Abu Dhabi government, £70.75 million. So that's £16 million of honest money coming in all of a sudden is dressed up as £86.75 million in their books the season they win the Premier League, the season the Aguero moment happens.
2: Mm. Well, in the Premier League statement, their main statement on it, it's just, again, this is stuff people probably might have heard by now, but it just says, you know, the Independent Commission found that between seasons 2009-2010 and 2017-18, Manchester City arranged sham contracts which misrepresented the true agreement between those parties with a number of its commercial partners, as well as relying on sham agreements with others to artificially inflate the club's revenue and reduce its costs. This is also important. The club filed misstated accounts and concealed the true state of its finances from its auditors and football regulators. Manchester City was significantly in breach of both the Premier League's and UEFA's spending limits. During the Premier League investigation, Manchester City committed multiple breaches of its duties of cooperation and utmost good faith towards the league. Three of the four alleged breaches were upheld. So there's a number of things there that are hugely significant too. you know, the misstating of accounts, concealing the true state of its finances from its auditors and football regulators. Like, all these things are very, very profound in terms of what awaits them.
15: It's amazing. It's only when you really start to read a document like this and the case becomes a little bit more familiar to you, the specifics when it comes to figures or how exactly they went about creating these sham systems, it's only then really that you start to get really annoyed with this, that you start to properly kind of dial in on the fact that this is an absolute scandal. Like, it all felt very nebulous for the past couple of years, I thought.
2: Well, it did. And again, you price it in, but it is like, you know, Arsene Wenger coined the phrase financial doping about Chelsea. When it was happening kind of in plain sight. And you know, the rules weren't there then, but he was just talking about the financial advantage that Chelsea had over anyone else. But this is, you know, like reading, you know, when you read the reports into Lance Armstrong, when you read, you know, USADA kind of reports and all those things, when that house of cards fell and you were looking at this stuff, and it was like, this is the equivalent. This is what it is, because you're like, okay, again, there was a concerted, systematic plan on a massive scale to deceive and to cheat. That's what it was. And again, when you read of, you know, a conspiracy to dope, or when you read of those, you know, like, you know, when you see how those things operated, this is the financial and equivalent, and is of huge. We know how significant it's going to be. Like, Manchester City are like those. What everything that they have done is tarnished. Like, we've seen the memes, we've seen the clips, the damned United Brian Clough stuff being thrown out, you know, there. That's what it is. And Clough was wrong. Like, Clough was wrong about Leeds, but you're right, he'd be right about it if he was to say it today. And what we will see now is a kind of a Trumpian attempt to dispute the legitimacy of who made this ruling, the jurisdiction of it. It's going to be a kind of, it's going to be like a presidential election 2020, January the 6th style, counter-offensive from, the sort of the foot soldiers of Manchester City. Like, that's what you're going to see now, because that's all that's left of them, really, when you read this.
15: What do you think is going to happen? Like, it does feel that, looking through this document today, that the worst possible outcome for Manchester City here is going to be realised. Like, I just can't see a world where there is a tame punishment coming. Like, I would be astonished if Manchester City are still playing in the Premier League at the end of all of this.
2: I can't see it. I don't know how... Like, the only... I guess what they have to just sort of decide in terms of punishment is... like, what to do with the titles that were won. Like, is the punishment going to be retrospective, or is that just, they can't, like, those, where do those titles go? And then what is the punishment, for the club today? Because they can't be in the Premier League. Like, you know, there's a story today that, they knew about this before they made summer signings. Like, there was this moment during the summer when they were spending money, and again the last 12 months, and you're kind of thinking, especially in the summer now, when you're thinking, right, this is, do City know something? Do they actually feel that they're cleared, that they can just go ahead with this? So,
15: and why would they have stopped? Like, I'm operating on the proviso here that these sham operations have stopped over the past couple of years. Maybe somebody was getting scammed in them as well. Maybe that'll come out in time. But why would they have stopped in the last couple of years? Because that seems to be the place in which we're operating at the moment. As in, it was a 9-year period, it was all done, and then it doesn't possibly go beyond the end of that 9 years.
2: Well, I guess they, this has been known, like this stuff came out, you know, a number of years, was it 2018?
15: Yeah.
2: So who knows what they, you know, and again, look, we can only deal with the stuff that they've been, that they've been found guilty of. So, like, and I think whatever is going on since then doesn't really matter when you see what's here and what they've been, what they've been found guilty of. And I think, like, the Premier League now, there's been a couple of articles suggesting, like, you know, this is, like, you know, that the consequences of this for the Premier League are so severe. Like, this is, it's almost like, you know, it's coming from certain parties. I've read it as if, like, you know, this, like, you've created this huge catastrophe and controversy because of rules that, you know, you insisted on having, which we didn't need to have. But now you have, like, having done that, you have kind of, you have permanently tarnished the Premier League itself. Now, there is definitely going to be damage to the Premier League because of this, but at the same time, these rules were the rules. Like, you can dispute them. You can talk about how there's a drawbridge pulled up, you know, stuff like that. Like, there was good, sound reasons for these financial rules and regulations. And like every other rule, you know, that line that Malcolm Gladwell uses, that's, you know, sport is a voluntary acceptance of unnecessary obstacles. That's what sport is, you know. These are the rules. You know, these are the guardrails which this sport was being governed at the time, and they broke them. Nothing else matters. And I think the Premier League, its best chance of restoring its, like, not its reputation, but the best way of emerging from this reputationally enhanced is to be as strong, as I said, as strong and as all wide ranging in the punishment as Manchester City were in the Shams.
15: Any final thoughts on this? We've got Israel to discuss after the break.
2: I just think it's one of these situations where I saw, you know, a lot of people now are going to be coming out looking at what happened and wondering, like, you know, I think Pochettino said it yesterday. He said it's a very sad situation. We have lived through a period where sporting justice did not exist. If the charges are proven, it's very difficult to repair what has happened. And we know what he said. He was, you know, talking about Spurs should have got the title from Chelsea a couple of weeks ago. What was already achieved and celebrated maybe wasn't real, and what wasn't so good could have been better. That's what he said. And we've seen that now. And yet we also, again, the parallel with the not normal, to use Lance Armstrong's phrase, of cycling's darkest years. Like, there was a synthetic element to Manchester City at all times. There was a sense that this is not, you know, they were a club to be admired rather than embraced. And now we know why.
15: Dion Fanning in studio with us. We're going to take a quick break. More on the football show coming up right after these.
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15: Welcome back to Tuesday Night's Football Show. Dion Fanning in studio with us. We've just been discussing the Manchester City story and the 40-page document that came out from the Premier League today. We should go back to Sunday evening, Dion, and possibly to Saturday afternoon as well. Two pretty incredible days in the history of Irish football. Might have to do it all over again this Sunday, but I suspect maybe the drama's kind of over. The chapter is nearly closed, even though the disquiet is going to continue until club football resumes at the very least.
2: Yeah, I would never... That's the way it looks at the moment, but I would never be so sure with Irish football dramas. They tend to have long tails and not, you know, they go on and on. And I thought, like, it's kind of extraordinary that Eamonn Hall-Grimson came out and said that we'll decide again on this on Friday. Like, you know, that worked so well last week. You know, we'll just concentrate on the Thursday game. And then we'll get that out of the way. And now I think there is a part of them that, well, I don't know if they're thinking this or like if this is now going to incentivize people. But if there and there will be protests and there will be anger in the ground on Diviva on Thursday, how that much that could influence players before they go to Israel on. Or they go to play Israel on Friday. So I would have thought he would have been better off saying nothing about that, not suggesting that this is still in play. People probably assumed, and maybe were wrong to assume, that after playing the first match, the second match would be played as well, and that would be, you know, that would be that, and you'd get through it. And you know, there was a part of me that watched them play on Sunday and just took great satisfaction, let's put it that way, in the manner of it, for every reason, for the sake of the players, because of the way the Israeli team behaved before, during and after, the behaviour of the Israeli fans, all that stuff. There was a real sense of satisfaction in watching this Ireland team, who I'm sorry, because there's people who don't like to hear this, but I had great sympathy for them, and to watch them do that and come through it, I felt kind of, right, this is, you know, I don't think Israel should be in this competition. I don't think it should be in any international sport. But if they're there, and if the FAI, through their own ineptness, have put the players in this situation, I don't. The players' vote was one of the most ridiculous things of all. Like in the long and winding history of FAI missteps, like last Saturday was one of the biggest. But like having done all that, I felt that sense of some sense of satisfaction for the players at the end of it. And I thought maybe they would do that again. But then having been through that, maybe there'll be plenty of them who are wondering, do we need to get on a plane again on Friday and go through something similar? I don't know. So it does seem that, like, I thought that was a kind of release valve for them, but who knows? And again, the response on Thursday, I'd say, will have some bearing. But I would also say that I think if any of... I don't know. Look, we don't know. We spend too much time looking at stuff online and what the response in the real world will be different. But I would like to think that their protests, as they are... I think if there's protests targeting the players, there'll be a lot of people in the ground in Aviva who would instinctively feel protective of the players. I think the protest should be directed at the FAI, at how they allowed what happened last week to happen. Like when the vote was taken, I think that was the point when the FAI should have stepped in and said, look, the way this unfolds for you isn't great. Like, you know, having made this decision, like, and you know, and you can, Paul Cook came out and said what Paul Cook said afterwards, and he talked about, you know, no one's given the other side of why they made the
15: decision. Did he have a point in that?
2: Well, I think I've sat here giving the side of, you know,
15: Don't tell other people
2: when the sacrifice is on you. I think it's a lot harder to do than when you're telling somebody else to make a sacrifice. That was the point I felt, and I had some sympathy for the FAI as they try and negotiate and walk their way through their perilous financial affairs, and how much they need UEFA for that. I think at the same time, I think they could have been much more aggressive in terms of, or assertive, if you like, in terms of when the draw was made. But I'll come back to that, because I just want to finish the other point. Mm-hmm. Like when they went to the vote, suddenly having done this, you know, been this in this position for 7 months, like we'll play them, Paul Cook said last November. Suddenly, 24 hours before the game, it's all on the players. Like Liam Kitching is voting. And this is not, I don't care how Liam Kitching voted or what he thinks about this situation. And I don't mean, and I do mean to highlight him just as a metaphor for the absurdity of the situation. The most significant event in the history of Irish football in so many ways. And David Carell and Paul Cook are sitting outside. Like, do they not think at that stage, hold on a second, we're the leaders here. Maybe we shouldn't be leaving it to Liam Kitching.
15: Is there a coterie of players that you would?
2: No,
15: like,
2: but
15: it's
2: not the point.
15: To?
2: But that shows.
15: If Seamus Coleman was there, would you be happy with
2: it? It shows the absurdity of having a vote. You're dependent on who's there in the room on the day. That's the point I'm making. Honestly, I don't. This is not in any way, and I don't think you like. It's not a point about Liam Kitching. I don't want to stop saying it because, but like, you know, it's not about that.
15: Yeah.
2: It's just to do with the fact that because players get injured, players come out, here we are on the Saturday, who's here? Who's going to vote on this hugely, hugely significant thing that the world is going to pay attention to if you stand up and say we're not playing? And David Carell and Paul Cook are saying, yeah, we'll leave it to the lads in there to figure this out. Like, that is absurd. That is absolutely absurd. And for the FAI to say they handled it, for Paul Cook, and I have some sympathy for some points he made, but for Paul Cook to come out and say after that, yeah, we handled it pretty well, and it's all on you, the media, is just nonsense. Absolute nonsense. But, like, that to me was just, this is when you need leaders. And I don't mean leaders in the dressing room. You mean leaders in the FAI. And every player there, I'm sure, feels abandoned at that stage, you know?
15: Was the leadership lacking because of an attempt to protect the players? Do you think that was genuine, or was the lack of leadership in existence because of the fact that the FAI don't really know what they stand for?
2: I think the FAI, I think they felt that they have to try and muddle through these games and avoid, and I would, and avoid the consequences of not playing them. That's their position. And if they can get through that, and they probably felt, and Paul Cook probably felt after Sunday, we've kind of done that. And there, as I said, I felt a real sense of, watching the game, even though I feel Israel, I believe that Israel shouldn't be in the competition, when Ireland are there and playing them, I was like, there's a satisfaction in this, and maybe it'll do something. And I imagine the FAI felt the same. But before that, I think they just thought, we can muddle through this. And
15: but muddle through is pinning their colours at a mast, and it didn't really ever feel like they were properly owning the fact that we are going through with this game. There was a sort of a reluctance to it, and a sort of an avoidance of a real decision on this, or a real ownership of a decision, at least.
2: Well, but and then that results in let's leave it with the players on the Saturday. Like if you're going to have a vote of the players, have a vote of 40 players in June. You know, if it's up to the players, it doesn't need to have to be up to the players the day before the game. Now, I understand. I know, because the circumstances changed, and suddenly. You know, when Gavin Bazunu decided bravely to do what he did, they felt there was a change dynamic then. But at the same time, that is not the new variable, as David Carell put it. That's a pretty predictable, you know, the idea that as you get closer, and they kind of seem to realize this themselves, as you get closer, people are going to change. And that wasn't something that they seem to have planned for well enough. And I like, my position on it, or my view on what they could have done, is go at the very outset, say to UEFA, you've seen the vote of our General Assembly. The motion passed by the General Assembly was framed that way for a reason, when it talked about, you know, failure to observe anti-racism statutes, and also the breaching of UEFA statutes with teams in the occupied territories playing in the Israeli leagues. Like, that was framed for a reason, like that, because this is the breach of the statutes, like, and it focused on that. If the FAI had said when they were drawn, here are your statutes, Israel are in breach of them. They're in breach of them without any compunction. They don't look at the way they respond to the way they responded to the Norway team or the Norwegian FA. We're not playing them. We're not playing them because they're in breach of your statutes. And it would be laughable for you to actually take any put any punishment on us, let alone the 6 points. Like, if they actually went and said, as assertively, we're not playing them because they shouldn't be in this competition.
15: And why do you think that assertiveness is lacking?
2: Because I think they felt that they didn't know what was going to happen, and they made it very clear they didn't know what was going to happen, and I don't know if they anticipated. I don't know if they anticipated the sustained nature of the campaign. Because, you know, if you look at it, like, they thought the home game, they were going to play Ireland at home, or they were going to play Israel at home.
15: And then once that was removed from the picture, it was like, okay, sigh of relief.
2: Yeah.
15: That's one less variable, one significant variable that we do not have to worry about.
2: Yeah, but then it's, was the away game.
15: Yeah, sorry, what I mean about the venue thing actually is that kind of let their guard down. So yeah. There was kind of a rot of this story is over once the venue was moved, and then they could go out and get on message. And their message was, we've moved this game, we're going ahead with this.
2: We don't want to do it, we don't feel... I have sympathy for that position in that sense, like in a broad sense. We don't want to play this. This is something that has been landed on us.
15: It's a howler in many respects, but an unlucky outcome that one of the people that Hamer himself had not rang was going to be the most vociferous in his opposition to this game as well. So it was just a complete mess on every front. Like, there was indecision and bad decisions, and then bad luck on top of it all as well.
2: Yeah, well, that wasn't bad luck. That he didn't, that he thought...
15: It's not being thorough enough.
2: No, like, you're dealing with a situation, like, to say that, the goalkeeping coach deals with this is ludicrous. Like, you know, this is a situation where you need to, and I know they did this to agree, like, but just, you know, you need to be aware of... Okay, they contacted a number of people, and Carell finally kind of seemed to say on Saturday that Bazunu wasn't one of them when they had been contacted with people who were most likely going to be in the squad.
15: Took a fair bit of questioning.
2: Just to give a straight answer on that. But then you've got a spreadsheet, you've got all the people you've asked, and you've got their answers, and then you look at that spreadsheet and you compare it to the people who are now coming into the squad. Is every new variable on the old spreadsheet?
15: Well, no, there's another spreadsheet with the goalkeepers.
2: Well, and that's another page, and they didn't go into that column. That's pretty basic. And again, it's in the kind of finest traditions of the FAI, I'm afraid.
15: What parts of Paul Cook did you agree with?
2: What did I say I did?
15: what parts do you have sympathy with?
2: I have sympathy with the fact that obviously it's not easy. And I believe that they feel that they're doing what's best. Their intentions are to do what's best for Irish football. Now, how damaging has it been for Irish football? Like that's the thing. And then Thursday will be kind of important in that regard too. And seeing it, like, is it something that everyone can move on from? Because, you know, there are so many people angry and upset that this game has gone ahead, and that Sunday's game will go ahead if it goes ahead. And, you know, on Saturday, I felt like this is going to be extraordinary now if they decide not to play, and it is going to have an impact. And you know, there are moments, and I think the climate in the world, like, Ed Miliband gave a speech at the Labour Party conference this week again. We've seen what he's done about the occupied territories. They're hugely significant in terms of what the world is thinking about Israel. We saw Micheál Martin in the UN last week. You know, earlier in the week he had defended Hal Grimson and talked about the scale of death and destruction. And then he talked about how what has happened in Gaza and the UN. He talked about it was shame the world. And you're listening to this and you're going, surely, okay, you can't interfere in football matters and there's reasons why you can't do that, but surely...
15: You fund the FAI.
2: Surely there's a way you make... like, and but again, that I do believe, and again, it's easy, this is always my hesitation, it's easy for me to say, you know, do it. It's easy for anyone to say, do it. And I know it's not a direct parallel, but I said this to Joe Brolin.

0: in February. And I accept, and I know this, and you know, an alliance would hugely reject it, like the idea that there's any equivalence, and I get that. But the point is, I'm making is when people were angry with that situation, nobody just said, "Right, I'm not gonna play in a league match." So that little step wasn't taken. I'm not saying the same people then, but when you're asking people to do something, it's got to be, you've got to be asking people, you know, everywhere to do something, if you like. But the government, you know, I accept that. The government doing something is a different matter.
1: And they have washed their hands of this to a large extent, in my opinion.
0: Yeah, no, they will say that they're not, like, government interference in football isn't allowed by, you know, FIFA statutes. And there is a way they could have made it clear what they wanted. But again, the thing, Owen, that I think is important is I do feel that there probably is, if something happened now, you will be into an equivalent of when Poland and the countries that refused to play Russia after the invasion of Ukraine. And that's how that's how Russia were banned. It wasn't, UEFA didn't wake up in the morning and say, "We're going to do it." I think you might have, because of the change, and a lot of the changes, and we've seen the footage, you know, we've seen again the footage from Gaza this week, but a lot of it is also to do with what's happening in the occupied territories in the West Bank. And, you know, there was a New York Times piece a few weeks ago with, like, establishment Israeli figures, retired brigadier generals, former minister of health, talking about how what's happening there is ethnic cleansing. And talking about it in the most extreme terms, in terms of just, you know, like, shocking terms. And I think, you know, and you see Netanyahu stands up in the UN and dismisses what's going on as in the West Bank as kind of vandalism or something like that, you know, just dismisses it. So if they had done something, and this is what I mean, I think at this time there was probably a chance that something could have happened from it. And I never felt in February that there was the same possibility if they hadn't done it in a way that was really assertive, in the kind of, well, we're not going to play and we don't know what is going to happen. That was never going to work. But a way where they actually said, these are the UEFA statutes, we're a member of UEFA, we don't think we should be, we will not be playing a country that is in breach of UEFA statutes, and don't even consider punishing us for this. Who knows what would have happened.
1: 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Enjoy week two of this elongated international break. We're going to take one last quick break on Tuesday nights Off the Ball.
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9: You're welcome back. 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Plus, we'll have a Wednesday night rugby with Jerry Thornley and Liam Toland. Tom Dunn is up next here. Good night. Get my ball.

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11: If you were to carve a statue of what you would want an athlete to look like, you would carve her. It was just actually seeing her in person. You're like, holy shit, this girl's going to be phenomenal. You're trying to just help get things out of her way, but she's going to bulldoze them down. There's this cheeky young girl who has no fear. At 21 years of age, she carries huge hopes of a nation on her shoulders, but I don't think she's going to carry it as a threat. I think she sees it as a privilege to go out there and represent and show people what it's like to dream.

0: being an international athlete. It can be one of the loneliest places in the world. It's a sport where there is no forgiveness. It's such an honest sport and a vulnerable sport. You need to be 100% to compete against your competitors. If you're even having a day where you're 1% off, you end up in last place. It's a game of such small, fine margins. It's finding that one moment on a certain date, at a certain time, that you have to produce the best performance you ever had in your life. You win or you lose.
1: Yeah, I feel like when I just go past everywhere that I kind of drove past growing up, like on my way to training or my way to school, like it's so familiar with the area. It's just so interesting to see how much it changed as well. Every time I come back home, there's like a new building up or something, and it's like I feel like I'm missing out sometimes. But I was definitely glad I grew up in somewhere like Tala, because I kind of had everything. What we used to do, like in my old neighborhood, you just go knock for people. So we'd like go door to door to our friend's house and be like, "Are you coming out today?" That was exactly what we'd say, "You coming out today?" That's pretty much what it was like. I miss my like family, like my, like just the comfort of home and like the cooking. Because my mom used to make like the best meal and the comfort meals. Like even when you're sick, and you know when you're sick and your mom will take care of it or your parents take care of it. Just all those things that you'd associate with being at home. And I remember family and just everyone who I kind of grew up with. But I guess in Texas you get used to, or even when you're away from home, you get used to making new things that are of comfort for when you're missing home. Yeah, I do feel proud to be Irish and proud to be from Tala, because it just sets me aside from everyone else. Like, it's something that's different about me, and it's just a piece of my history and my existence that's different to everyone else's. So I can kind of establish myself as, you know, me. I'm not the same as a lot of the other Americans, and yeah, it's really good. It's definitely amazing to have somewhere that, you know, you grew up and be able to represent them on a national, international stage. Like, everyone who I've met along the way, even just growing up here, from like my neighborhood to the club to schools, everyone has played a part and had their like significant impact in my life. So just being able to go out there and represent so much more than myself, it's definitely important, because sometimes you might not feel like doing anything in general. You know, you might not feel like getting up in the morning to go to the gym, or you might not feel like continuing to the sport. You just want to quit sometimes when things get hard, but then you remember how far you've come, the people who've helped you, the people who believe in you.
2: Rashida, hello.
3: Hi.
2: We are here at Tala Athletics Club. So this is a place you spent a lot of time. Happy place?
3: Yeah. You'd come to training and like everyone would be out here like having a laugh. Like you'd still get your training done, of course, but we'd all be like catching up and talking about the latest gossip and stuff. Just like regular teenage stuff. And I feel like the people that I met, like I still talk to a lot of them, and it kind of made me fall in love more with the sport, because there's so much more to offer than just success or physical health. Like just that social aspect of meeting people, that's definitely something that I cherish and reminds me every time I come back.
2: Your family, sporting family, were you like playing all sorts of sports as a kid, or did you stumble into athletics? What's your very early memories of you and sport as a child?
3: We all grew up in like JA clubs, Camogie, and we joined an athletics club when I was about 12, and we all joined at the same time.
4: She started athletics since 12 years old. She always won all the races in our school, 10 marks. And a teacher called me like, "Adi, please, you just have to go and register this girl in Tala Athletics Club." And she gave me the number that you have to be calling them. If you don't get in touch with them, call them again. If you don't get in touch with them, give me a shout.
5: Tallaght Athletics Club has been around probably for the last, well, in one form or another, for the last 30 or 40 years, you know. And Rashid first joined the club, I think, was probably in around 2013 or thereabouts. And I suppose during that period, she would have been under the guidance of, and for a few years after that, the late Johnny Fox. She competed in almost everything. She did high jumps, she did long jumps, she did track, she actually did cross country.
2: You must have been aware, even in school, I'm faster than pretty much everyone around me here.
3: Yeah, because then it'd be like a yard time when we'd always be racing the guys on the field and trying to like earn the fastest person in sixth class or the fastest person in fifth class title. And I'd always beat the girls, and then I'd race the boys, and then I'd beat most of the boys as well. And like, they played like football and stuff, like they were real athletes, and I was beating them. So I was like, oh my God, I'm actually kind of fast.
2: Was your mum one of those mums that was encouraging borderline, come on, come on, come on, you have to really push yourself? Or was she more hands off, just do whatever you do, if you enjoy it, you enjoy it, there's no pressure? What was her attitude to your early talent?
3: My mum was very supportive. Like, if I wanted to do it, she wanted me to do it times 10. Do you know what I mean? So if I wanted to go train, like, she would change her shifts at work to make sure she could take me.
4: Anything I can sacrifice, I'm going to do it. You just focus and determine and get whatever you want to get at the right time. That's all I want. It's a pleasure for me to do it. And I'm still continuing to do it. Anytime she come back home, it's still my job all over the place.
3: She wasn't like very forceful. Like, I know a lot of parents sometimes when their children are athletes and they want them to be like these star athletes, they put a lot of pressure on them. They make sure they have a strict routine. My mom wasn't really like that. She was just more supportive. So that definitely allowed me to have more love for the sport since it wasn't kind of forced onto me. So I was able to grow into it more naturally.
2: She's not one of those parents in the car afterwards saying, you should have done this, you should have done that.
3: No, but you know what my mom used to say that used to make me laugh? She was like, oh, I should have just pushed further. And I was just like, I don't think you know how it works. I'd be at the All-Ireland indoors or outdoors, and like, I get beat by like 1/100 of a second, and she was like, you should have just threw yourself, or do you know what I mean? Yeah. But she's saying it like in good faith. She just doesn't get that I tried. That's the fastest I could go at that time.
2: Yes. By the time you're 14, even I knew your name. People were talking about you. You won a medal at the European Youths in 2017, you're 14. And then in 2018, you're 15 years of age and you win gold in the under-18s at European level. So that is a really extraordinary period where you turn up here and within 2, 3, 4 years, you're doing something very special on the global stage.
3: Like, 3 years is a long time when you're a kid. And I was very competitive. So, like, the first 2 years, I wasn't, like, winning. So I expected to come to Athletics Club and my first All-Ireland's win and keep winning. And I wasn't really like that. I wasn't the trajectory it was going. But when it did happen in 2017, I was 14 and I'd run indoors. It was my first time winning indoor nationals in the age groups, and everything just kind of took up from there. I don't know if I had like a crazy growth spurt or something, but everything just changed from that moment. And in that same race, I qualified for Youth Olympics, I qualified for European under 23s, and I was 14. It was just a crazy outcome from, you know, 2 years of work. I was just always very competitive, so it doesn't matter if I'm at All-Irelands or if I'm at Europeans, I want to win regardless. It kind of geared me on to create that mentality that, you know, second place or third place wasn't enough for me. I always wanted to win, I wanted to break the record, I wanted to break the European record. I just always wanted to see what was next.
5: She was being recognised, you know, as she was going to the European Youth Olympics, and the high performance supports within Athletics Ireland, you know, were there to help, and the Institute of Sports Science.
0: Rashida first arrived out to the Institute when she was 15 years of age. She'd have been identified early within Athletics Ireland as to what a talent she was, so it would be very unusual for such a young athlete. And I still remember the day because I walked into one of the director's offices, Phil Moore, and I just turned to him and I said, the future Usain Bolt of athletics has just arrived in our building. Just watching her grow, develop in those 4 years before she went to America, was, to be honest, it was a privilege to kind of see her development, both physically, but more importantly, that kind of mental toughness and resilience that she shows. She showed up here twice a week. Her mom would bring her over, or Johnny Fox used to bring her over when he was still coaching her.
4: From the first day I met Johnny, Johnny is just a great man with a good character. And he always be there for Rashida all the time. He would say, oh, you make sure you don't miss any races, Rashida, please.
5: I was happy that I got to see Johnny along with the chairman here on the Saturday, the day before Johnny passed away. He hadn't been too well in recent months, you know, but yeah, I was still there and still onto people and still onto some of the athletes that he was coaching and, you know, giving them his advice from the hospital bed. And
0: he was such a presence by her side. He was a guy that you could just see just loved athletics, loved helping young athletes. Just the excitement for him of helping Rashida on her journey. And I know he was a huge influence on her and her family in the guidance he gave her, in the belief he instilled in her. Like, he spotted very early on, he said it to me, he was like, this is an Olympic champion.
4: We miss him so much. And it's really emotional because, I don't know, he's gentle, so rest in peace. And Johnny shall never be forgotten because it's just a man that I can never be forgotten.
5: And Johnny was so proud then, you know, to see Rashida achieve so much. And I think it was Johnny who, in one interview said, you know, I'm only 5'4" or 5'5", but I'm 7 foot tall. You know, I'm so proud of her achievements. And he really was. He was a great man. A legend, and I will say that.
0: She was winning races so easily at a junior level. She didn't have to genuinely work that hard, but I think she knew as she was coming to the senior ranks that talent alone wasn't going to do it. But you could see her respond and just work a little bit harder.
3: I definitely realised that I was relying a lot on my talent. And I feel like that's probably something I did in Ireland a lot. So I would go to training and then I'd give it my all at training. But outside of training, I didn't want to do anything else. I didn't like the weight room because it was hard and it wasn't something that I was good at. And because I wasn't good at it, I didn't like it. When I realized that that was what I was going to need to do to be really competitive in the US, I just started, you know, turning it up and just taking it more seriously in general. And like, even now, even though it might not be my favorite, I still take it very seriously and I really try to hit those goals. I don't love it. I maybe like it now, but I don't love it.
2: Your current coach Edric Floreal?
3: Yeah.
2: Coach Flo. He was watching you as a 15-year-old.
3: Yeah.
2: And he talks about saying to his wife, what the hell is this? Who is she? And so he reached out to you. Were you looking at that stage in your teenage years for a scholarship? Did you want to go to the US? Were you thinking along those lines, or was this a bit out of the blue?
3: I didn't want to go to the US while I was still kind of growing up here. I was still with my family and stuff, and I was going to go to UCD. But then I got contacted by Flo and a bunch of other coaches in the US, and I didn't really want to consider it because, you know, the US seemed like a big, bad, scary place. And I guess it seemed like a bit of a risk. I've heard so many horror stories of people going to the US and they hated how they got injured. So I kind of put it aside. But, you know, getting contacted by like really, really big schools like LSU, Florida, Texas, it kind of opens your perspective to think, there's a reason why these schools want me. There's probably something that they see.
0: I don't think you'll meet a more mentally resilient person. I don't think you'll meet a person that wants to rise to challenges. I don't think you'll meet a person that wants to win as much as she does. And then she is blessed with enormous physical talent. Like if you look at her limb length, her lever length, what she actually just possesses as a human being, it's in the top 0.0001% in the world. I don't think we see it that often across any sport, across any athlete. I think she's a generational talent. But I think she has all the other skills required behind it to really, really be world class and leave her mark on world sport.
3: I talked to Flo he told me his plan. I was like, you know what? Okay, I'll go on a visit. And I visited the school. I met all the team members. And I was like, I could see myself here. Like, they had great facilities academically. Texas is really prestigious. So it felt like a pretty good fit. But I still had those concerns in my head about maybe, you know, overrunning, getting injured, and just being away from home and kind of being a small fish in a big pond. I was kind of used to being in Ireland and, you know, being able to have maybe like lighter competition and have more recognition and stuff. But if I go to the US, I'm kind of against people who are better than me. Everyone was kind of better than me, even on my own team. I eventually made a decision that if I want to get to the level that I want to be at, that will probably be the best decision to make.
2: What did your mum think?
3: She didn't really want me to go. Of course, like as a parent, she was going to miss me. And I essentially made the decision and she just kind of had to go with it.
4: As a parent, you know how it's supposed to be. For the first day, I was like, it's just a nightmare.
3: And now she always brings it up and she's like, oh, I'm so glad I let you make your own decision. Like, I didn't push you or anything because who knows where you'd be.
4: Texas is very okay. The weather is good. And she's on the right path and she's on right hand with the coach. He's been there for Rashida as well. Likewise, like Johnny.
3: But I essentially thought, what's the worst that could happen? If I don't like it, if I get injured, I can just come back home. Like, that's how easy it is. So if I didn't take that opportunity, I would have been kicking myself. Mm. So I just saw that it was a great opportunity and just see where it takes you. And if it doesn't work out, it doesn't work out.
0: I think she needed to be in an environment where she was challenged. I think already within Ireland, she was the top one, two, and she hadn't run fours yet. And I don't think it was quite on her radar. But I think moving to Texas under Coach Flo with the group she had, it put her in an environment where she wasn't the best.
5: You know, where she would get a higher level of competition, you know, and people at her own level that she can perform against. And I think that's been of great benefit to her, you know.
2: What were the initial months like there?
3: So I got there mid-year. The semester starts in fall. No, not fall. Autumn.
2: Oh my God, you're saying
3: I'm
2: fall.
3: I'm American. But the leaving results for us didn't get out until I think the end of September due to COVID. So I would have already missed about like 3 weeks, 4 weeks. So I just decided to go in January. And that was a little bit harder simply because that's when the competition started. So everyone got that base training from August until December, but I didn't have that. And my first race was terrible. It was really embarrassing because I think everyone thought I came in. They saw I was tall, I was doing good at training. Oh, she's going to be so good. And like,
2: wait until they see me.
3: Like, they won't know what's coming for them. And then I came like dead last in the first race. And it was just really embarrassing. Like, I just cried so much because, one, I was embarrassed. Two, I just thought it was better than that. Like, I ran the same time I did when I was 14. And I was like, maybe this is what they were talking about. Like, maybe I should go home. And my coach reassured me. Like, we used to have so many, like, two-hour-long conversations. And he just helped me get through, like, what was a kind of a rough period. But other than that, it was still really good. School was good. I had a lot of friends.
0: It's not very often she would have been beaten in Europe. So it was a huge learning curve to go, okay, what do I need to do now to actually just even, first of all, beat my college mates and then transfer that into the NCAA collegiate system, which is one of the strongest competitive systems in the world, and then bring that into senior international athletics.
3: Throughout the rest of the season, I made progress. And it just essentially told me that to be patient. Because I'm not very patient, especially when it comes to athletics. I want everything now. I want to be good now and stay good. I don't want to have to go through rough periods or, oh, trust the process. I don't want to trust the process. I want to be good now.
2: And how quickly did you go from embarrassed and crying to showing everybody what you could do and maybe starting to win a few races?
3: So it definitely wasn't until about the outdoor season. So I got maybe about 2 months of training in. And we went to like Big 12 championships and I broke the Irish record in the 200 meters, and I ran a huge PR in the 100 meters. So that was kind of like my breakthrough meet, and it was really a good confidence booster because I could realize that now, okay, I'm able to compete with these girls.
2: Our perception of American universities is, well, show up, do your schoolwork, maybe don't show up. There's no problem because you're the superstar athlete. What's the reality?
3: You definitely still have to get good grades simply because if your grades aren't up to par, you can't compete.
2: Okay.
3: So.
2: And there's no wink wink.
3: No, there's no wink wink. Honestly, academics is really important to me. Right. So I always made it a priority to get my work done, regardless if I have like a race the next day or the day of. I'd always want to get good grades. I was competitive in the classroom, just as competitive as I was on the track.
0: She's managed that dual side of training as almost a full-time professional, but maintaining her college career and finishing that out as well. But I think that's partly her mom, like Ade, is so adamant that she gets her college degrees, and she will most likely go on and do a master's because education is hugely important to her and to her family, and she will have a massive career in something else post-athletics.
4: I told her, you just have to get something doing because sport is not forever. So I want you to finish your degree and do so well. And she has ambition to do it.
2: You got by on your talent, but it seems like your technique wasn't perfect either. And Michael Johnson tweeted, God, when Rashida learns how to move her arms perfectly, she's going to be force nature. And Coach Flo had a line. He said, she's got her arms going like she's washing dishes. Tell us about your technique and maybe a realization it wasn't nearly as good as it could have been.
3: When you're trying to develop something that you've never done and change the way you've been running for years, it can be very hard because every single stride, you're trying to go back to your old form. But it's definitely something that I just have to be really, really intentional with. And each training session, I'm getting better.
2: So you can show us, what were you doing with your arm and what are you now doing with your arm?
3: So I used to like put my arms out like that while I'd run, but you're supposed to pump because it's supposed to be, it connects with your hips and then allows you to really extend your stride and keep your stride up. But I'd kind of put my arms wherever. And that was also to do with my strength in the weight room because I couldn't really pump my arms for that long because my arms would get tired. So I just let them kind of do whatever they wanted to.
2: And is that going to make a big difference?
3: Like Michael Johnson said, when your arms are kind of all over the place, your body starts moving. So when you're like, when you're pumping, your body stays straight. But when your arms are kind of all over the place and you're putting your arms in random directions, your body moves with that, and then your legs can't go in a diagonal direction. So
2: the move to 400 meters, was this something you knew was going to happen?
3: I didn't really want to run the 400 because I seen how the 400 meter runners train. I didn't ever want any part of that. Then ran a couple of 4x4s and I was running really fast splits, like faster than the 400 girls. And then I was like, do you know what? I actually might not be too bad at this. And then Flo eventually convinced me to run like an open 400 meters at the Big 12 championships. And then I ran 50.7, which was an Irish record.
0: When she came in here first, one of the first things I said to her is, you're going to be the best 400 meter runner in the world. And it's, she was looking at me going, I'm a 100 and 200 meter runner and I barely like training for those events alone, so stop talking about 400s. I think he saw the same thing when she arrived over there. He was like, yes, you're going to be very quick over one and two and world class, but you have a chance to be something spectacular over 400. So I think it took a lot of convincing, because the training for 400 is not fun. It is probably the hardest training that there is, and Rashida doesn't, it's not that she doesn't train hard, it's just nobody would choose the 400 if they had other options. I still think she can be world class over one and two, but 400, I think she could leave her name on record books.
4: Oh my God. That's just a hard question because she doesn't like to do it. But Johnny said it before she left to America, like, when you get there, Rashida, you're going to go for 400. And when Flo told her that, like, Shida, you just have to try 400. She said, no, I would never, never. That's the only thing I would never, never do.
2: 400 meters is a miserable event to run.
3: Yeah.
2: A lot of pain, a lot of lactic acid, a lot of lying there dead, I would think, in training.
3: Yeah, that's why I didn't want to run it. I was like, Flo, let's make a deal. If, like, I'll run the 400 metres if you let me keep doing the short sprints training.
2: Okay, don't think he's up for that.
3: Nah, he wasn't. But if I really wanted to get to the level I wanted to be at, and like, he knew that I could get to it, was just going to take a little bit more. Mm. And I just had to get used to it.
0: In terms of preparation, a lot of people think it's like this phenomenal, glamorous life, but a lot of it is just the monotony of 5 to 6 days a week of running, 2 to 3 days a week of weights, rehab, physio, trying to get nap time in. While she was in college as well, there would have been 4 or 5 hours of college a day. So your day is particularly full, but there are certain things, if you want to compete at a world level, you just need to get done every week. Despite being tired, despite maybe not having the motivation, it's the discipline around that preparation piece that she has really developed over the last couple of years, that no matter how you feel, things just need to get done, and they also need to get done at a very high level.
2: The decision to turn professional. Easy, difficult, one that you oscillated back and forth on?
3: The decision to go to professional was kind of hard because with like the new realm of like NIL in America, you can sign to a company as, you're not really necessarily a professional, but you're still running for your school, but they still pay you to run. And when the season is over, you then run for that brand or company that you signed with. And I was just kind of thinking like about Paris. I was like, do I want to, when it came to Worlds in Hungary, I was kind of tired mentally and physically. And I was thinking that's kind of what the collegiate season does to you, because you race so much and it's always at a high level. And I was just kind of thinking, do I really want to be in this same predicament this time next year? And I just said, no, not really. So I just decided to make that change.
2: Mm, that makes sense. Because mm-hmm. people could assume, oh, professional would be tougher, but actually it's the opposite. It's a less grueling.
3: Yeah, like maybe competition-wise it's a little bit harder because everyone is good, everyone's professional, you know, everyone's talented.
2: People might have assumed that you turning professional meant that you had to wave goodbye to Coach Flo and wave goodbye to Texas, but so much of your life hasn't changed in that sense.
3: Yeah, I'm still training at Texas. I'm still with all my training partners and I still go to school like normal. So not really much has changed.
0: Well, yeah, I think even since then, obviously, she's broken the 60-meter indoor record, the 200-meter indoor record, and then she made the 300-meter indoor record her own as well in New York. Again, I don't think she was best pleased with that race. It was still a really phenomenal time, but it didn't give her the placing that she would have liked with it. And then, obviously, she had her 10.84 windy 100. I think that's when the world kind of looked up and said, whoa, who is this athlete? Like, she's known as a 400-meter runner, but 10.84, even with the wind, but it was more... She beat Julian Alford, Dina Asher-Smith, who have both got world medals, world gold medals over sprints. And then obviously she followed that up with the phenomenal performances that happened at World Relays with the mixed relay and the women's 4x4 qualifying, helping qualify both teams for the Olympic Games. And then culminating that with the bronze medal for the mixed relay.
5: It's been a fantastic achievement. Her role in helping that Irish squad get an Olympic qualification. I don't know how she's feeling, but I'm sure she's standing really tall, taller than her 6 foot, you know.
2: How do you feel about the Olympics?
3: It's definitely something that I'm looking forward to, but at the end of the day, it's just another race. It's a big race, for sure, but I don't try to constantly think about it because I feel like that might stress me out a little bit. I don't really want to put all that pressure on myself. From now and right up until the games, I'm doing everything I can to prepare myself best for it. That's pretty much it.
2: See, it's interesting because sometimes Irish athletes go to the games and we have unrealistic expectations of them. They might have run a personal best and we don't recognize just how brilliant it is to do that at the games. You seem to be in a slightly different category in that already people are saying, well, Rashida should definitely make a final and she's got a great chance of a medal. Are they realistic expectations? Or is it fair that people say that about you, or is that going a bit too far?
3: They are realistic expectations. And essentially, people are always going to have their idea of what they think you can do and what they think you can achieve. And a lot of the time, like, that's sometimes a privilege because that just shows people believe in you and they believe in your talents and they expect great things from you. So I just try to see it as something positive and not something pressurizing.
0: Look, Olympic Games is nothing will be given easily to her. It will be a fight to be in that final and to compete for medals. And there will be nothing easy afforded to her. But I think she will go there confident that she will be among the world's best. And whatever happens over there, she will be giving every effort to achieve her dreams. But I think at 21, it's the start. It's not by any means the middle or end of it. It's the start of hopefully 10 years of someone dominating on the world scene.
6: Something else I'd be very curious to get your thoughts on. Participation is obviously so vital and so talked about, I think, increasingly. And we've seen things like Allianz's Stop the Drop campaign, which you're fully behind, very supportive of. And it's just about trying to keep children, teenagers involved in sport for longer.
3: Sometimes I feel like a lot of people don't see themselves being successful in it or going to the next stage. So like, what's the point in me doing this anyways? Like, I'm not going to go pro. Or I just feel like that's where you kind of tap into the fact that there's just more to offer than just we want to be successful. I feel like even if I didn't go professional, I would still be in some type of club sports just because it just offers you so much more than success. And even like the social aspect of the physical health, like physical health can really affect the way you feel and the way you are mentally. Just being able to get out there, go for a run or play a sport with your friends, it just gives so much more than just winning.
5: Delighted, we're all very proud of her, you know, and her achievements. And it's fantastic to have somebody, you know, of her caliber.
0: She's one of those people that there's that X factor that even, okay, physically she is different and she walks into a room and owns a room physically, but there's that charisma piece that you can really see develop over the last while that she's now prepared to show.
4: Oh, Rashida is just my fellow's untalented girl. And I'm really delighted for her, I'm proud of her.
2: When the whole country, no pressure, sorry, I shouldn't say it that way, when everybody sits down to support you and watch you at the Olympic Games and there's that moment of tension as you're in position ready to go, I'm very curious, I'll be watching, what's going through your head in those 10 seconds before the gun goes?
3: I just try to clear my head and I don't think about anything now. Just waiting for the gun to go off.
2: Interesting. Is that that must be a fun space to be in a way, or?
3: It's pretty neutral, like, it's not fun, it's not bad, it's not, it doesn't give me anxiety, it's just kind of peaceful, if anything, just waiting for the goals.

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1: Okay, welcome to another episode of How's the Head, and I'm very lucky this time to, again, very lucky to be joined by seven-time All-Ireland winning Dublin inter-county player, Philly McMahon. Philly, thanks for joining me. How's everything going for you?
2: It's a bit different, big changes, but thank God we're going, but we're getting a little bit more normality each day. My company, BD7, is... We opened the doors to go indoor training last week. Before that, prior to that, we were doing outdoor workouts. So from the career point of view, it's starting to get back to normal. From the sporting point of view, we're playing club football at the minute, which is great. Great to be back with the club and the lads and have the banter and everything else. And I suppose I was, you know, I was able to spend a little bit more time with family members and my wife Sarah and my two dogs. So it's been good to have that aspect of life and to develop on that. But also then to reflect on, I suppose, other stuff like the campaign I'm involved with today, you know. So that's been great to be able to reach out to do other socially conscious things as well.
1: Yeah, tell us about that campaign. It's with the Irish Association for Counselling and Psychotherapy. And part of a study they did, a survey they did, was that 3 in 10 Irish men said they would attend counselling and psychotherapy. You've become a brand ambassador. So just tell us a little bit about the campaign and that number, which is a bit frightening, that only 3 out of 10 people, 10 men, would attend counselling if they needed it.
2: Yeah, well, we've developed, I suppose, generational cycles or societal norms that it's not normal to actually go out and reach out for help or go to therapy. And for me, it's important that we try bridge that gap. And the gap is basically we've got 4,500 qualified psychotherapists out there, and yet we have them numbers of 3 in 10 not reaching out, like, you know, so, or 3 in 10 would reach out. So the question then is, why? If we have the support there, why are young males not reaching out? So what I think it is, it definitely comes down to the social norms, you know. And also we have to be careful of what kind of language we use, because it's not as easy as saying, oh, I'm an ambassador for this and go and get help. It's not. It's a very complex issue. And I think through peer guidance, hopefully we can get younger people reaching out and asking for help, because it's key, you know. We have a huge amount of trauma in this country, and in every country there is trauma. And with trauma becomes pain and suffering and also mental health issues. And if we don't have better solutions, then let's say, for example, one solution, if anybody struggles with pain or trauma, is addiction. You know, people use drugs to overcome psychological pain. But we need to now change those patterns or pathways so that people nowadays can go and reach out and get, you know, therapy, which is a much better, obviously, alternative. So we look at the circumstances we're in right now in the lockdown. There's a huge amount of young people that are going to experience domestic violence, domestic abuse, child abuse, unfortunately, mental health issues. And we have to be ready for that wave that's going to come. We already have an epidemic, a mental health epidemic. We've got to realise also that, you know, we've got 9 contributing factors to depression and anxiety. 7 of them are societal, so 2 of them are biological. So if 7 of them are societal, then that means that we are at fault over generations of creating this. Maybe it's stigma, maybe it's shame around getting help. But that we can also be the antidote. If we're the problem, we're also the antidote. Like we can be the people to come together to get to the stage where we can get young people to go and look for help.
1: You're very proactive on mental health, physical health. If somebody was to ask you, why is Philly McMahon talking about mental health now? Why are you?

0: I suppose it's one of those things where you have to kind of go through it to feel comfortable speaking about it. Like, otherwise, then people will potentially judge you, you know. And for me, it shouldn't be the case that way. Everybody should be able to speak about mental health. That's the big thing that is another part of the stigma and shame. But for me, everybody suffers with mental health at certain stages of their life, because we'll all experience adversity. Whether it be through bereavement, whether it be through trauma, whether it be through, it could be just as simple as, you know, domestic violence in the household, which we're all experiencing right now. Like, you know, well, not all of us, sorry, but there will be more kids experiencing that now, because the escapes they would have had of going out and playing with their sports clubs and everything else, youth clubs or whatever, they're not there anymore. So they're in the home a little bit more. So trauma is on the way. There's definitely issues coming along the way. But for me, like you've said, there is something powerful around going through the whole experience and coming out and using that experience to help others. And I suppose that's kind of my purpose in life at the minute, when I'm trying to basically, there's a few different things I'm trying to do around, you know, social and mental, all linked. They're not separated at all. And like, the one that you'll see most of the time, the pathway starts off with social inequality, poverty, trauma in the household, drug addiction. Maybe it doesn't have to be drug addiction, it can be domestic violence, as I said, or domestic abuse. And then all of a sudden that passes down to the kid. The kid then develops mental health issues, potentially becomes a drug addict or struggles with their mental health for a long time and goes through that pathway and cycle, maybe committing crime, maybe ending up in prison. So there's a huge amount of things that are connected when we talk about societal topics that are kind of have a negative twist to it. And for me, I've experienced a lot of them. So it's trying to, you know, kind of understand that in life, it's all about memories. It's all about giving energy to people. When you're dead and gone, people are not going to remember you for, to an extent, the medals you've won or the money you have or to support people, what energy do you give? So if I can use my platform to help others, or if it's only just one person, then that's what I'm going to do.
1: Yeah, your story is a success story, coming from Ballymun, the environment you grew up in, I mean that respectfully. So how do you view yourself? Do you view yourself as a success story? And do you ever kind of drop and get negative about yourself, or what way do you view, does Philly McMahon view himself?
0: Well, like, from the point of view of me growing up in Ballymun, I never try sell the story of coming from like rags to riches. I loved Ballymun. I loved the community I came from. If you were offering me a 12 bedroom house in an upper class community or a flat in Ballymun, I wouldn't have changed it. So my community of Ballymun was special to me, and that's hard for people with perceptions of the area from the outside will understand. My parents, we weren't poor, we weren't rich either, but my mom and dad, you know, they worked hard. They gave us everything they could as a family. My brother went down a bad pathway and I went the other direction because of that. Yes, that's a success story. Sport, then pushing that negative energy of having a brother struggling with mental health and addiction, and then pushing that into sport, that's a success story. So there's loads of little nuggets along the way, but definitely not one of telling Ballymun that, you know, I'm a success story because I came at the right end of that. It wasn't so much that, it was more so that the cultural norms for me growing up was that, you know, a lot of my friends took drugs, a lot of them drank alcohol, a lot of them committed crime, and about five or six of them are in prison today that I'm working with every Tuesday and Thursday. So in that circumstances, then yes, that's probably a success story.
1: But when you mentioned that five or six of your friends went down the wrong path, it can't be just that simple that you made a choice that you're going to be different. Were you just one of the lucky ones who maybe your circumstances changed a little bit, or did you have that mindset that you didn't really, were you consciously not wanting to go down this path, or was sport really the release for you?
0: Yeah, there's a few different factors. Like, I tell stories and people do be,

0: blown away. Like, you know, that, you know, a very young age when I was in Ballymun, I would have been at flat parties and there'd be cocaine all over the tables and it'd be crazy. Like, I'd be just like, no, that's not me. And I'd walk out, you know? But that's how close I was to it. Like, you know, I'd have friends that they used to basically get the youngest guy, not the youngest, the smallest guy out of the group. And they used to travel around the country robbing tills. And they'd come back with thousands of euro and they'd be like divvying it out. And I'd be like, geez, I want a bit of that. That's, you know, there's some amount of money there. It gives a bit. But I was kind of lucky in many ways that my older brother, John, he was well able to handle himself, although he struggled with drug addiction. He was 6'4". He was well able to handle himself. So maybe my mates feared that a little bit if they got me involved, that he'd give them a few slaps. But also, I was, most of the time I wasn't there. Most of the time I was playing sport. So Paddy Christie looked at the kids, certainly me and a good friend of mine, Davey Bourne, and would have seen, you know, that if we took the energy that we had and put into sport, that we could do something special with it. We're two All-Ireland winners now, like, you know, so it's just getting one, you know, that thing of one good adult to see what you have and believe in you and mould you to becoming something that you possibly can. So everybody kind of looks at me on the pitch and says, Jesus, why is he so maybe aggressive or dirty, like, you know, but it's what's given me success over the years. When I was a kid, I had that aggression because of what was going on at home with your brother, and I pushed that sport, that energy into sport. So it's for me, it's looking at the opportunities within life. Sometimes you don't see them, but most of the time I've been very lucky to see them and take them.
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1: So we're delighted to say Phil Neville is on the line. Amongst his other achievements, there are 6 Premier League titles, 3 FA Cups, a Champions League, 59 England appearances, obviously co-owner at Salford City, a BBC pundit, and coaching work with England underage sides, Valencia, Everton and Manchester United to boot. And a former teammate as well, Kevin Kilbane, which must have been quite the honour for you.
2: Yes, I think out of all them things you just said, I think being a teammate and playing behind Kevin at left back was probably one of the highest, I think.
1: Were there ever times where you thought yourself, even fleetingly, it used to be Ryan Giggs there?
2: Yeah, well, to be honest with you, I had Giggs here, I had Jesper Blomqvist in front of me, and then I had Ronaldo for a season as well, and I went to Everton. And I started developing a bad back. I think it's because I was carrying Kevin down our left side a lot. So no, it was great. It was
3: I was making you look off decent. That's what it was.
2: Yeah,
3: having to track back
2: all the time when I lost a yard. No, it was a brilliant professional. A brilliant time for Everton when Kevin obviously qualified for the Champions League, and then I joined the year after, and we got knocked out the first round. So, no, it was a brilliant time, brilliant experience playing with Kevin.
3: Do you know what? It's come to my mind that I remember you asked a question. We were early on the season. We'd had a shocking start to the season. I don't know how it transpired. We started the season so poorly, but I think that Champions League knockout, then we got knocked out of the Europa League. Everything happened so quickly for us. I remember we got to around about November time. You asked me the question, do you think we're going to get relegated? I was like, no, we're grand. You've gone from winning so much at United to such a low, in such a short space of time.
2: I never forgot that, because we'd just been knocked out the Europa League by, I think, Steaua Bucharest. Mm. And then we'd gone to Arsenal on Monday night and we've got beat 3-4-0. And on the plane on the way home, I was sat with you and Leon Osman. And it was just like, it felt like a side that was going down at that time. And I remember Moisey pulling me into his office and saying, look, it will improve. But I was having such a good time. It actually didn't matter, but I just thought, is this what happens when you're in a relegation team? You just keep losing and losing and losing. But then the game after, I think we drew with Chelsea at home, and the rest was obviously a lot better.
1: And can you talk to us, Phil, about your decision to go to Everton? Because I did just a quick look back at your recent appearances for Manchester United, and 04-05, obviously these are not all in the league. You're only 19 in the league that year, but you had 34 overall. The year before that, you had 31 in the league. You had 43 appearances overall. The year before that, 43 appearances overall. The year before that, 38 appearances overall. So over the course of seasons at Manchester United, you were racking up close to 40 odd, sometimes over 40 appearances. The decision to go to Everton can't have been easy for like a multitude of reasons, which are obvious to anyone who watched your time at United. Did Ferguson try and keep you, or what was your logic?
2: It wasn't an easy decision. It was just in that last season, the boss had just bought Jemba, Cleverson, David Bellion. He was trying to build a new team, and Quinton Fortune came into the squad. And my games, and I was missing out on games for people like Jemba to play, and Cleverson to play, and Quinton Fortune to play. And these were good players, but I just thought that the writing was a little bit on the wall, and it got to the point where it was just, at the time, I thought, I need to be playing every week here, or at least have the opportunity to play every week. It looked like he was building a new team. Nicky Butt had left, David Beckham had left, so I just thought it was just the right time. And when I went to see him, he agreed with my decision, but he said, look, I don't want to lose you, so if you don't find the opportunity that you want, then I'm more than want you in my squad, because you're a 35 to 45 game a season for me, and I know I can play and trust you. So, look, it was not as if he was telling me to get out the door. He was just saying, look, it's difficult for me to keep leaving you out the side, because I like you, I rate you. And I said, and maybe now's the time to look somewhere else. And David Moyes had been speaking to my dad probably for the previous 12 months. Every time he saw him at a game, he said, look, if Phil ever becomes available. And Everton had an unbelievable season, so I just thought, it's an easy journey down the East Lanks. I didn't have to move away from home. And I was joining a club that was in the Champions League.
1: Mm. Do you get emotional? Do you when you tell Ferguson when the magnitude of leaving Old Trafford hits you, or does it feel good?
2: Well, I actually went round to his house. He invited me round to his house, and I sat in his front room. It was me, my brother, and Sir Alex, and he made me a cup of tea. We spoke for probably an hour, 2 hours about my career, about the next move. Initially, I wanted to move abroad because I didn't want to play against United. And then at the end of the conversation, he said, look, speak to your dad, go and find the club, and we'll speak later. And when I actually made the decision, Everton had just played a pre-season friendly against Udinese, and I phoned David Moyes after the game about 12:45, and I said, I want to join Everton. And he said, right, come down tomorrow, have your medical. And I remember coming off the phone, I phoned my dad, and I burst out crying because the realisation hit me then that I was leaving Manchester United. And for the next hour, I was bawling my eyes out. I woke up the next morning, went down to Everton, had my medical with Mick Rathbone, and never looked back. It was the best decision I ever made.
3: It shows your relationship as well, though, Phil, doesn't it? You never used an agent, did you? So to have that relationship, there's not too many players that would have had that level of maturity, I suppose, to go in and speak to Alex Ferguson about it, particularly when you say you're leaving the club that you've been with since you were a baby.
2: Yeah. Well, to be honest with you, Kev, the day before, my dad had a call off Steve McLaren, who's the Middlesbrough manager, and said, I want to sign Phil, and I think I can get him out. I spoke to the boss, etc. So that set the alarm bells ringing. I went out. My dad phoned the boss. He said, look, he said, I don't want to sell him. He said, but there are a few clubs interested in. So the minute that a manager gives you that little bit of maybe and there might be an opportunity, then you think to yourself, maybe it is time. But I didn't want to get another agent involved because, one, I knew that there were clubs interested in me and I knew my worth, and my father was experienced enough because he'd worked in football for 20 years that, actually, rather than pay an agent, I'd go in to see Bill Kenwright and David Moyes. One, did I want to join Everton? Did I like the manager? Straight away, I did. And then two, my father went down to London to see Bill Kenwright. He took my Man United contract with him. He showed him my Man United contract. He said, all he wants you to match his Man United contract. I didn't want any more because I was highly paid. And Bill Kenwright, within 10 minutes, said, yeah, we can do that. And it was signed within 10 minutes. I think Bill Kenwright and my dad was in the room for literally 15 minutes. It was the quickest contract talks that he'd ever done, Bill Kenwright. So it was pretty simple, really.
1: Phil, you knew and played under Alex Ferguson for a very long time. You know, there's a caricature of Ferguson and for various reasons. What can you tell us about him which might surprise us, good and bad? You know, he's a complicated 3D person. He's not perfect. Yeah. What kind of fella did you find him to be?
2: He's not really that complicated. He's actually quite a simple person. I mean, he very... maybe twice he actually raised his voice at me. He never, ever give me the hairdryer, ever. He had this unbelievable warmth about him at times. He had a sixth sense that when he could walk into a room, he could see a person to see if he was happy, sad, worried, or just okay. You know, and he'd come up to you. He had this. The best story is when you'd go and see him in his office, and he was an intimidating man to go and see in the office. And more often than not, it was probably when you either needed a day off or you needed to go and speak to him about your situation at the club. So you'd probably prep the night before about and speak to loads of people about, I'm going to go in tomorrow, I'm going to tell him that I'm not happy about keep being left out of this team. And you'd get it all rehearsed, and you'd go into his office, and he had two styles, I always thought, Sir Alex. And the one where, if he got you into his office, you'd always have to sit over the desk to him, face to face. But if you go into his office and ask to speak to him, he would always get out of his chair and take you over to his, like, Chesterfield suite, and he'd sit next to you, put his arm around you, and make you feel like one of his sons. And then all of a sudden, all those aggressive thoughts that you had the night before go from your mind. He said, right, what do you want, son? And you said, well, I'm actually not happy about my game time at the moment. He said, don't worry, son, you'll get your game time. And you'd say, oh, thanks, boss. And you'd walk straight out of the office thinking, he's just suckered me in there by his charm. And he was a wonderful, wonderful man who, like I say, very rarely, people say about the hairdryer, never once did he give me the hairdryer. Maybe once, maybe after a game when I played poorly. But apart from that, he was just a wonderful, wonderful man. He had a tough side. But if you worked hard for him, you had a great attitude, you did everything right all the time, he would treat you like one of his sons.
1: You joined the club at 14. Obviously, we know cricket was a big love of yours, and I know Kev wants to ask you about that. But say 15, 16, 17, I was reading, you know, Paul Scholes did an interview there, I was just reading it the other day, and he said the only one we felt sure was going to make it out of that group that ultimately did was Ryan Giggs.
2: Yeah.
1: What was your sense? How quick, you know, when did you realise something really special is happening?
2: Well, I think I didn't sense that I was going to make it as a Manchester United footballer until probably the day I made my debut against Wrexham in the FA Cup, and then the week after against Man City. Up until then, I thought I was a million miles away from the level that was required. But in terms of the others, I mean, you knew straight away Ryan Giggs was going to be a superstar. You know, from the age of 13, 14, he was the standard bearer for all the young lads that brought Kennedy. He was playing with men at 18 when he was 13, 14, and actually taking the mitt out of them. So you knew he was something special. With Scholesy, it was always the size that was a problem. Look, he didn't actually make the youth team in 92. He was not even in the squad because of his size. And then the year after, he just shot up a few inches, and then all of a sudden that toughness came through. With my brother, I mean, if you saw my brother play at 14, you would have probably thought there's no way he's going to play football in general, never mind football for Manchester United. But he had this unbelievable attitude and determination, and all he wanted to do was play football for Man United. So he fought his way to where he was. And Beckham did have the star quality. You know, he had that long 50-yard diagonal. He had the look. He had everything that you would associate. But maybe he didn't have the toughness at the time. And then he got sent out to Preston North End. I think he played with you, Kev, didn't he?
3: I was the youth team. But, yeah, he was there when I was in the youth team there as well. But, you know, you touched on that, though, Phil. But you were superb at 13-14. I played against you when I was at Preston Schools, and you were playing for Manchester Schools at the time. You were one thing that stuck out in your mind, you take free kicks, you take corners, you take goal kicks. You were one of those penalties. Every set piece you used to take them. So you say there about maybe, well, who can tell? You've played with a catalogue of players at United that wouldn't necessarily have made it after being superstars at 13 or 14, but you had that natural ability within you, probably one of the most naturally gifted players, certainly at my age group, in England, weren't you?
2: Well, I think what I had that my brother didn't have is that I played for my town, my county, and the country at 15 as well. And I, you know, if you play for your country at 15 at Wembley, England under 15 schoolboys, then people think, oh, you're going to get a good contract. I got a good contract when I was 14, which meant that when I left school, so I was decorated as a young schoolboy. But you, every time I used to go to Old Trafford and I used to see all them great players, there was never a moment I thought I'm good enough to play for the first team here. And unbeknown to me, the night before I made my debut, I thought I was only in the squad to go and help Norman Davis, the kit man, pick up the boots the day after. And the boss had rung my father and said, look, get down to Old Trafford tomorrow because I'm going to give Phil his debut. And he didn't tell me that. He wanted me to obviously relax. I went to Old Trafford the next day. An hour and a half before kickoff, he named the team, and I was in it next to Pallister and Bruce and Paul Parker at right back and Ince and Keane in midfield and McClare, etc. And even then you think, oh, this is a wind-up, this is a wind-up. But you know, you just don't believe it until it actually happens. But as a schoolboy, I was probably someone that probably did achieve everything and more than others, really.
3: Joel's touching it there, the cricket, and I have heard you talking about that, albeit briefly. You did have a decision to make around about 14, 15, but did you seriously think taking up cricket? Did you feel as though that you were good enough actually to go on, and you were at Lancashire at the time, weren't you, and go and have a career in cricket? Did you have aspirations to do that?
2: Well, I was better at cricket. I was far better at cricket. I enjoyed cricket more, and it was my maths teacher that made me decide between cricket and football, because I was missing a lot of school at the time for both sports, and he said, he got my father in one day and my mother, and he said, you can either miss cricket for football or for cricket. And I just played for cricket for England at Gloucester, and there was about 50 people watching, and about 3 months before that I played at Wembley in front of 80,000 for England at football. So the decision was probably made in those 3 months that I had. But my biggest disappointment is that I wasn't allowed to continue my development as a cricketer up until the age of 16 when I left school, and I had to finish at 15 because I'd just made my debut for Lancashire second team, which is like the reserve team, facing professional men, professional fast bowlers, and I was the youngest ever person to do that. So I was close to becoming, you know, like a professional cricketer at a level that no other schoolboy at my age was playing at. So I always thought I was closer and better at a cricketer to become a cricketer than I was a footballer. I thought football was just a pipe dream that was a million miles away. But at cricket, I actually thought I could, you know, maybe play for Lancashire at 16, 17 and play for England really young, and because I was breaking all the records at the time. So my biggest disappointment in life really was that I wasn't given the opportunity or enabled to play longer at cricket.
1: your period at Manchester United was a very enjoyable one for Manchester United fans for obvious reasons. You won a lot. And for Manchester United fans here in Ireland, it was probably doubly exciting and wonderful because you had Dennis Irwin there, and then you have this immense thing of a guy from Ireland, Roy Keane, as captain of the club.
2: Yeah.
1: You were around him on a daily basis, so like you must have a real feel for the type of person he was around the ground as well as matches.
2: Yeah. I mean, he was the greatest captain that I ever played for. I think he was the person that I learned most from in my career in terms of standards that you've got to keep, in terms of leading a team from the front, in terms of never giving up, never letting your teammates down, standing up for your teammates when they're in trouble. I learned so much from him, and I had a great relationship with him when I was at Manchester United. I've got to say, he was a large part of that young group coming through. He helped us so much, and he sat with us, he talked to us, he joked with us. We talk about Sir Alex Ferguson not giving me any real telling off. You got a telling off of Roy if you drop your standards, and I didn't really appreciate probably what I learned from him until I actually joined Everton. And then you remember certain things that he used to demand from you when I became captain of Everton that I started to demand from the teammates at Everton that I thought, dear me. And you had this thing in your head is, what would Roy say now? What would Roy say now if somebody came with a cap on his head or not the right trainers on? Roy Keane had hammered us for that. Roy Keane had hammered you for doing that too late before a game. You know what I mean? So I learned so much from him. And as a player, I don't think people realise how good a player he was. People say he was tough, he was aggressive, he was a brilliant passer of the ball. He was as brave as a lion in terms of getting on the ball. He used to always say, I was at left back or right back, if you're having trouble and I've got men round me, just give me the ball, I'll get you out of trouble. And you could trust him with your life. And it was brilliant in the last couple of years when I stepped into midfield. I played with him and alongside him. You just felt safe with him being in your team. And I don't think I've seen anyone close to that kind of level of leadership that Roy gave that United team over a 4 or 5 year period. It was incredible footballer.
1: You talked there about him driving standards. I very vividly remember him pushing you on the pitch. I think it was against Sunderland.
2: Yeah.
1: And I thought, well, one, to do that publicly, like, that's really out of order. And so it's very interesting to hear you say that you don't feel.
2: Yeah, but he apologised for that the day after.
1: Did he?
2: I have no problem with. But I said no problem with that. Obviously, it was the wrong thing to do. But the day after, straight away, came up to say I was out of order.
1: Right.
2: I mean, he knew what was right, he knew what was wrong. I mean, and there's times when he ruled by fear. There was times when he was a brilliant person for team spirit. I mean, people probably don't see that side to him, but he's a funny person to be around. And you know, I have to say, I say worshipped him probably is too strong a word, but. He was one of my idols, even when he was in our team, and he had so much respect. Mm. And you think about all the games that he drove Man United forward, and he played with injuries. He played towards the end of his career when he had a problem with his hip, and he did bat an eyelid. He played with hamstring injuries. He was fearless, and like I say, you can only learn from people like that. And there was times he got sent off, but you actually didn't mind because you know he was fighting for you. And you knew that the game after, he would be back fighting for and supporting him.
1: It's funny you mentioned the humour, because growing up, you know, as a big Man United fan, and would get the fanzines, and whatever tour you were on or away trip you were on, there'd be pictures of you leaving the hotel as a team or whatever, and it seemed invariably, like Giggs and Butt seemed to be the messers. Keane was generally with them in all of those photos. It was like he sought out the messers in the team, which was kind of against the public image.
2: Yeah, I mean, Butty and Giggs here are just a double act, and you know the back seat of the bus was always Butty, Giggs and Keno. I mean, Keno was involved in everything in the team, and like I say, I know the young lads that came through the class 92, you know, we're obviously close friends, but Roy was almost the leader of our group. He was sat with us all the time. He would laugh and joke with us. He had a brilliant, brilliant sense of humour. People have this stereotype image of Roy Keane being an angry man with an ashen face, but he's actually, once you're inside a dressing room and he's relaxed, match day he is when he gets his game head on. But during the week, there's times when he would take the mickey out of everybody, he would be in on the jokes, he'd have a caring side for the foreign players that come in. But but when it came to work, when he got his work head on, he used to drive us forward. I mean, training was harder than matches. It was harder because he was harder on us in matches. He'd give the ball away in a possession session, he would hammer you. If you didn't stay with your runner, if you give a goal away, he would be highly critical of you because of the standards that he required. And the thing is with people like Roy Keane is that you think to yourself sometimes, oh, just wait until he gives the ball away. He never gave the ball away. You could never actually have a goal back at him. So it was just fantastic. I loved playing with him. And he was someone that helped us with our success.
3: Phil, I wanted to ask you about your personal life, if you don't mind, just a little bit. Just on your daughter, Isabella. And you spoke before about Sir Alex Ferguson. You mentioned about this compassionate side that he had and how he had a side that many people didn't actually see. But when your daughter was born, she was born with cerebral palsy. And the one thing maybe that we both can relate to, we both have a daughter with special needs. Yeah. How Everton as a club helped me when Elsie was born. What was it like then when you were having to go and speak to Sir Alex Ferguson after you found out about your daughter's condition?
2: Well, to be honest with you, we had Isabella when I was at United. My wife was in hospital for maybe 2 or 3 months, and he just said, "Look, I don't want to see you. You come in when you want." So he gave me carte blanche to do what I wanted. But we didn't actually find out about Isabella until a year and a half later, which is when I was at Everton. Mm. And at first, I'll be honest with you, I don't know how you was getting, but I actually kept it a secret. I didn't want people to pity me. I didn't want people to feel sorry for me. I just wanted to probably deal with it myself. And then obviously I think David Weir was the first one that I told, because I missed a team get together because my daughter had a checkup and she had some tests to be done, and he didn't even know. So then all of a sudden the Everton lads started to support and gather around for charity events. You know, footballers get a bad name, but whenever you ask them to do something for charity, for good causes, for friends, then I think more often than not that they help you out. And, you know, like I say, I think a football dressing room can be a tough place, but almost you're in a dressing room with your brothers who can actually take your mind off it. I know that at the time at Everton, the likes of yourself and Tim Cahill, David Weir, they actually helped me deal with it by just treating me normal, by being there whenever I wanted to talk to them, or supporting me, or just being a good friend. And I think that's what sometimes you miss when you play football, to have that camaraderie with people, to take your mind off difficult times in your life. And we've both gone through it. Mm. But, you know, you just got to get on with it sometimes.
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4: The
0: Pittsburgh Steelers are bringing the excitement back to Dublin with the return of the Fáilte Steelers Watch Party at Kennedy's Pub on Sunday, October 18th. 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
0: The Fáilte Steelers Watch Party is presented by Aer Lingus, Heinz, Ticketmaster, and UPMC. 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
3: Your wife Julie as well. I've seen bits of her. Obviously, talking recently, brilliantly actually on telly when Isabella now is, because she's a model now, isn't she? She doesn't get a look from you, Phil. Anyway, let's just say that. But it's an amazing story. Like it certainly can relate to the things that you were both being told when Isabella was born. She might never talk. She might never walk. You know, all the negative sides of it. And it's the work that you've both done. But the one thing I want to say to you though is how stressful was that at home? How stressful was it on your home life, on your relationship, everything? Because it's very difficult in every walk of life from when you have this stress around the unknown, I suppose.
2: No, it is, and that's what, I mean, Isabella's condition is the unknown. We don't know what's around the corner, so it's literally day to day. But I think people say to me now, Lord, what do you do away from football? Well, I think away from football, it's about caring, making sure Isabella and Harvey as well, but more Isabella is okay to do everything. You know, she's dancing tonight. You've got to make sure that she gets enough time, because she can't go in when the rest of the crowd are going, because she hasn't got that good a balance. So, I mean, the time, It was football was almost a release for me, because it was probably the toughest moment of of our lives. We didn't think she was going to walk. You know, she had all these apparatus down her legs to try and straighten her legs, give her legs a little bit more power. When people say your daughter's not going to walk, the only thing we had in our mind was is two things, really. And it was something both our parents said to us. And at the time, we thought they were being a bit harsh. They said, look, do not look around. Do not feel sorry for yourself. And we passed a little lady on the street one day, and my wife was a little bit upset. And this lady had heard the news, and she said, look, you got to treat your daughter as a gift from God. God gives you this gift, and you've got to do everything in your power to give this gift something special. So from that day onwards, we thought, right, we're not moping, we're not feeling sorry for ourselves, we're going to make sure we give her the best opportunity. So we totally redeveloped our house with rails everywhere at standing level for her. And you know, but 8 months later, I came home and I came through the door and she took her first walk. And it was one of those moments that beat anything else that you can ever do in your life. And then from then on, family members wanted to carry her everywhere. We said, no, put her down, make her walk. And we've had to be tough. And the hospital appointments, the physiotherapy, everything that we do for her can be stressful. Hospitals aren't nice places to be around, but we're just beginning to see the fruits of that toughness that we had to give her when we were younger. But in terms of stress, I'd say football was actually became easy for me, because that wasn't stressful. From a sport that used to cause me all so much worry, so actually now I think it's just a game of football, and it's helped my career in a way. I don't know how it was with you, Kev.
3: Mm. No, I totally relate to that in many ways. You just mentioned Harvey there as well. So Harvey's at Valencia, your son Harvey. Yeah. Was that in your mindset with Harvey doing so well out there to stay over there in Valencia after last season when you lost your job there as coach?
2: Yeah, it was, because when I was at Everton, Eric Dyer came to Everton for a couple of years, and for a year it was, and to toughen up, he was at Sporting Lisbon Academy. So I came out to Valencia, Harvey was at Man City, came up to Valencia, and the first year was really difficult for him because of the language barrier. He had to get international clearance, so he couldn't play for 2 months. So it was very stop-start. So we said, well, let's give him another year. And because he was developing so quickly in a different type of football, look, Harvey's a really good crosser of ball. They don't like him crossing it over here. They want him to dribble inside and play a little 1-2. So he was developing his game. So this year he speaks fluently Spanish. And the coaches have been fantastic with him. They really like him. They want him to stay on for another year. And I think as a life experience, I don't think he could ask for anything. And to be fair, I think he's actually got a better chance of becoming a footballer maybe in this environment where they're putting young lads in the first team at 16, 17 anyway, where in probably the top clubs in England, you've got to wait till you're 19, 20. So it's a tremendous experience for him. And it's a different type of football. And now he can speak two languages, and it's just... it's been the best experience of our lives, and he's done brilliantly well to adapt, really.
1: Going back to your experience at Valencia, coaching-wise, what struck you about their approach to training day-to-day to the English approach?
2: I think the biggest thing is that when me and Kevin were in the academies 15, 20 years ago, that's how Spain is now. It's a throwback to 15, 20 years ago when used to get the ball, go out on your session, they work really hard, do a possession, do some technical drills. There's no sports science, there's no gym. The kids just go out there and for 3 nights a week, they just have fun and play football and work hard. And I think Spain is 20 years behind England. England is far in advance than academies in Spain, particularly ones outside of probably Real Madrid and Barcelona. But the emphasis here, particularly the last 2 years that I've studied academy football, is that let the kids enjoy themselves, play in a relaxed atmosphere. Coaches don't maybe interfere. They keep the parents totally out of the training sessions. Parents don't even allow to watch training. So the kids are just allowed to develop in a relaxed manner. And you just wonder whether that is quite smart. The weather plays a massive part, because it's sunshine all year round here, and the kids never want to come in. So at 8:30, when the coach says, come on, lads, let's go in, they're out there till 9:00, and you can't get the balls off them. And they're just playing football, and they're relaxed. Would I say that the kids out here are better than the kids in England at Harvey's age? No, the kids in England are better. But here, it doesn't seem at 15 as if it's the life, you know, it's the end of the world if they don't play football. They allow Harvey to play rugby, cricket at school, and it's just football for an hour and a half on a Monday, Tuesday and a Thursday is just part of his life.
1: The Neville work ethic, like you mentioned Gary's work ethic at the start of the interview, and like Gary has talked about you being stupidly early for everything, and your diet's immaculate, and I think you're vegetarian now, and you follow you on Twitter, you still see you're running a lot, and you took that approach to your Spanish lessons, and you've said, my strength throughout my career has been my professionalism, the fact I've done the right things 90% of the time. Do you have to resist trying to drill that into your son and let him find his own way?
2: No, because I think Noel's qualities stand you in good stead, really, for whichever line of work that you go in. So I think there's a certain level of, talked about Roy Keane, a certain level of standards that he demanded. I demand from both my children, you know, and it's the basics that Sir Alex Ferguson told me. Sir Alex Ferguson hated players wearing jeans to training, you know, and it's like standards that you've got to meet. Please, thank you, work hard every single day, respect your coach. And, you know, I watch him play sometimes on a Saturday or a Tuesday night, and the only thing that I'm looking for is his attitude, is his attitude to work hard, is his attitude to be part of a team, whether that's in a school classroom, school exam, or on a football field. And, you know, he's doing really well, but I'm not pushing him. I very rarely watch him play. And if I do watch him play, I stay out of the way. His mum is probably his biggest supporter, and I just get sent pictures when he scores a goal when I'm in England doing media work with Kevin.
3: It does seem, though, for just about listening to that less pressurised environment, that is what's helping Spain produce better footballs probably when they get into 23-24. Maybe better's probably wrong, but certainly certainly that more technical player, I suppose you're saying with the weather helps, but that does seem to be one of the major issues, that the pressure that's on our kids at 13, 14, 15 through that system is certainly such a disadvantage when they're getting up around professional level.
2: Definitely. I mean, if you're in an academy in England now, if you've been in the academy since, well, it's now, you're talking, they're starting now at 5, 6 year old. So you're in the academy now at one of the top clubs from 6 up until the age of 16. You've virtually for 10 years been treated like a professional footballer. So by the time you get to 16, 17, you're actually, you're like a zombie. You're like robotic in terms of, you've not actually lived your teenage life. You know, you've not, like me and Kev, we didn't have to play football every night. We played other sports. I played cricket in the summer, which gave me other qualities of life. And here, what I would say is the biggest thing, I watched the under-21 game yesterday for Valencia, and under-21 are playing in sort of like the first and second division equivalent in England, and they're playing against men in a league where the under-21 football in England, I think, is an absolute nonsense. It's the most boringest, monotonous football you could see. I don't think the players are tested. And here, they're playing against men. They played against a team yesterday, which from a team close to Barcelona, just an amateur team, and they kicked absolutely lumps out of the Valencia under-21 players. And the Valencia under-21 players had to try and find a way to compete, just like me and Kev did when we played in the A and the B League and the Lancashire League against Marine, Morecambe away on a Friday night, against players that want to kick lumps out of you. But actually, it's part of you growing up, part of your toughening up process. And I just think that we do a lot of good things in England, a lot of really good things. And our levels of play from 14 up to 18 are far superior than Spain. But we're missing something. Mm. We're missing something along the way. And I definitely think it's the path from, say, the ages of 16 to 21. Our players get lost at about 17, 18, because what they do, they play under-21 football, and then they just drift away because the challenge isn't big enough.
1: I saw Gary talking recently, and you know, I think he said it before, if he could relive 10 days of his life again, it would be those 10 days where you get the league against Spurs, FA Cup, and culminates in Barcelona. Yeah. That period at United, like, you play 44 games across the 98-99 season. Is that unbelievably enjoyable and brilliant? Are you slightly frustrated missing out on the bigger games? Was that kind of your big issue in that period of your career?
2: No, it wasn't, because I think the biggest thing is that Sir Alex Ferguson made me feel as if I was the most important part of that squad. He used to always get me in and say, we cannot win leagues without you, and his management was fantastic. And like you said, I played 44 games in that 99 season, and look, if you ask a player to play 44 games now, they'd say, oh, that's that. You can't play 3 games a week, we're too tired. But 44 games I played, and I didn't even play every single week. So it tells you that I actually played in the FA Cup final, came on against Spurs, so throughout the three biggest games at the end of them 10 days, I actually took part in it. You just became a part of a squad that was successful, and everyone played their part, and not one person thought I'm more special than the others. Mm. I was equally as important to Alex Ferguson, say, than Peter Shankland, who was the best goalkeeper in the world at the time. So that's how he made you feel.
1: Does the penalty against Romania in Euro 2000 change you in any big way or have a big effect on you?
2: Yeah, it changed me. It made me a better person. I was probably still one of the young ones at the time, a bit immature, and that toughened me up. It was probably the toughest period of my career, that was, because I got absolutely slaughtered by England fans, and I didn't realise until I came back for pre-season and went to Shrewsbury in a pre-season friendly, and the whole stadium was absolutely slaughtering me. So nice. It made me toughen up, and it affected me probably for about 6 months, because I probably wasn't mature enough to handle it. But then after that, actually, it actually became part of my motivation to do well. And Sir Alex was pretty tough on me in them 6 months, because he saw how it was affecting me and challenged me to overcome the fears that I had, really.
3: Phil, do you know, you had so much success at United, yet with England, with the players that you had, it is probably perceived during that spell that you probably underachieved with the players that you had and not winning the tournament. I mean, we all know how difficult it is to play international football, so we would both know. And when you have limited success, but how difficult was it then when you look back at your career and you think to yourself, is it in your mindset? Do you have negative thoughts around the tournament football that you would have gone to with England? And you mentioned the Romania thing, but just around everything else with it, is that one of the regrets you probably look back on? Or
2: By far. I mean,
3: why do you think that you didn't have that success then, particularly with the
2: success? We didn't have the success, and I think purely and simply because of the Premier League and the fact that, I mean, I never forget going away with England, and United had big games, 99, 2000, all big games in the Champions League. And at the time, you'd probably say the league and the Champions League were actually becoming more important than playing international football. And I think now, actually, playing for your club is probably more rewarding and better than, or the standard's definitely better than playing international football, and it was becoming that way. And we were fighting with Chelsea, with Arsenal, and these players were in our squad, and we created this us v them type attitude, and then you had to go away with England, and it was very difficult to break down that barrier of mixing and committing yourself to another cause. And
1: The Manchester United boys would have had a reputation because there were so many of you in that squad.
2: We were probably the problem. We were the problem because there were so many in the squad. We were probably the best team in the country at the time, and everybody hated us. Even the players in the English squad probably hated our success. So it was a difficult mix, difficult for the manager. Look, 96 we should have probably won, or at least got to the final of Euro 96. That was probably the best England team I played in. And then obviously the golden generation of Lampard, Scholes and Gerrard in Portugal 2004 when Rooney just broke through. That team definitely should have qualified for the final and beat Portugal in that quarter-final game. I was part of that. It was a squad where Lampard, Rooney all of a sudden became world European stars, and we just underachieved. And you've got to say, the penalty shootouts, you can call them luck or bad luck. I just think you need to have a mentality to win a penalty shootout, and we just never really had that mentality to win a penalty shootout. And like I say, it's my biggest regret and my biggest disappointment that we underachieved so much, having played with so many wonderful players.
1: You've talked about like lots of amazing things here and high-pressure environments and personal stuff. Where in that kind of long list of things does 445 complaints to the BBC about your England-Italy commentary at the World Cup. Does that bother you?
3: That was classic, Phil.
1: Like, one of the reasons that it was a lack of emotion and monotone style is the official...
2: boring voice. You're trying to be nice there.
1: Yeah, maybe. So, like, does that really bother you when that all that kicks off?
2: Well, there was 11 million people watching and only 440 complained. I actually saw that as a positive, really. Do you know what I mean? One of them. No, honestly, it was an eye opener to the profession that I was going in. It was actually the biggest kick up the backside I ever had, because it was like, I'm going to admit, you've had a great career, but now you've actually got to work just as hard at your second career, which was going into the media. And it was the best thing that ever happened to me, because all of a sudden, people obviously took a big interest in everything that I did in the media. Then I got a bit of stick, but sometimes in the media, actually, stick actually helps you get followers, get attention, get work, and people, if they're not talking about you, don't care about you. So I actually took it as a positive.
1: And do you feel you're much, much better now and you've learned a ton, or where are you?
2: I've never listened back to that commentary. I've always been a little bit too scared to. But I get told I'm a little bit better on cold commentary now. Look, it's been my one actual aim since that day, is actually to crack cold commentary, because it's my most favourite part of being a punditry. And I'm getting better. I can still improve. But cold commentary at the moment is becoming sort of like the... everyone on Twitter just hammers anyone that does cold commentary. You can actually do a game, Bournemouth versus Swansea, and still got hammered off people for being biased, to a Man United, or for saying the wrong thing. So it's become actually a poison chalice being a cold commentator, but it's something that I do want to perfect.
3: I've never noticed that. I don't really get too much stick myself, Phil, as it goes.
2: You must be good.
3: Phil, one last point. I just wanted to ask you about Seamus Coleman, and you've overseen his development at Everton, and you know, when he's come in and his rapid rise that he's had through at Everton, and of course now the new contract is over this. So, but I just wanted to ask you about Seamus and his character, and how you think now he'll overcome this serious injury that he's got.
2: Well, I think if it had happened to anyone else, I think the career would have been over. I really do. But it's actually, in a funny way, if there's an injury ever going to happen to someone, it's probably better off happening to Seamus Coleman, because you know that he's going to come back better, stronger, fitter, and equally as good as when he left playing football. Look, I was devastated when it happened to him, because he was becoming, well, he was obviously captain of the Republic of Ireland, but he was becoming one of the most consistent right backs in the Premier League. He was someone that was developing, maturing, becoming a leader. And I was devastated. Like everybody else that knows Seamus, I remember the kid that walked into the canteen at Finch Farm, Everton, you know, in his scruffy Umbro tracksuit, to the boy that he's developed into. And, you know, he's a wonderful person, Seamus Coleman. And I think his attitude is phenomenal. And he can only come back now fitter and stronger. And he's got a challenge on his hands, because it's a big injury. But I think he's got all the ingredients and all the right attitude to come back fitter and stronger than he was before.
3: How quickly did you realise when he set foot, or when he started to train with you at Everton, that he was going to go on and be the player that he's become now?
2: Look, it's a cliche, but you say straight away. And you say straight away because the first training session he came with us, look, he was raw at the time, but he went and he did not give a damn who he was up against. He just went hell for leather, 100% into the tackle, smashing everybody, and he had no fear. And when you see somebody like that with that kind of attitude, you just sort of think, this lad's got a chance. And he was a right winger at the time, and I used to play right back. And if I could have had Seamus Coleman about 8 years before, I think I'd still be playing football now, because he used to run, he used to defend for me, he used to backtrack for me. I marked Gareth Bale one game, and I got the man of the match. And how I got the man of the match, and they didn't give it to Seamus, because I never once had a 1v1, because Seamus just kept coming back, covering for me all the time. He was a brilliant, brilliant player. And I just hope that he keeps positive, which I know he will, and because he loves football, and I think this would have hurt him and hit him hard. But I think he'll come back bigger and stronger.
1: Phil, do you see your future in punditry or management?
2: Both. I think there'll be opportunities. There's so much work out there. I love coaching. I love my time in Spain. I love my time working with David Moyes at United. I love time on the grass, but I also love the life that punditry gives me. I still live in Spain at the moment, and it enables me to live in a foreign country and still work in the best league in the world, in the Premier League, for different channels. And I mean, brilliant people. And what you find in punditry is that you work with players that maybe when you played used to hate, and now you think, actually, he's okay. You go out for a beer with him now, you know, like you know, you see him in the studios, and you share time, a lot of time in the studios with people that were great footballers, and you share your experiences, and it gives you a wonderful life. And I find it really challenging, because right. I want to be good at it. I don't just want to be just average at it. So you've got to work hard at it, just like you do any other career.
1: You mentioned Moyes there. Like, you would have seen him Everton full of fire, energy. I'd be really curious in your thoughts. It seems like the Manchester United experience has sucked something out of him.
2: Out of David Moyes?
1: Yeah, just the energy.
2: Well, it would do.
1: The passion.
2: I think it would do. I think it would. It would kill your confidence. And I think what's happened with David Moyes is that one. Look, I think if you asked him now, he'd probably say going to Sunderland was a bad decision because. Yeah. Of the squad that he inherited. I think that was the thing. He's not going to Sunderland, the club, but going to Sunderland with the squad that he inherited. It was a poor squad. And what I'm fearful now for Sunderland is that they've been relegated from the Premier League. They could easily get relegated from the Championship with that group of players that they've got. I think they're bordering on being a disgraceful set of players. They really are because of the... I saw them at the weekend against Swansea and I saw nothing. I saw no fight. I saw no attitude. And he's had to work with them every single day of this season. And you think to yourself, looking back, maybe he shouldn't have took the job. That was the biggest mistake he made on this one. And will he have been affected by the Manchester United job? Yes, because he's waited all his life for that opportunity and probably got treated unfairly and wasn't given enough time. So that is understandable as well.
1: Yeah. Listen, you've been way too good with your time.
3: Thanks,
1: so
3: thank you.
1: Above and beyond. There was one tweet in saying, tell Phil he's my step over dummy idol.
2: Step over, if anybody wants to learn the step over, they should just Google my step over because it's just an exhibition of how not to do it.
1: What was it, Roy?

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1: Off the Ball Sports Radio.
2: All right, we have a very, very special episode of You Had to Be There because we are joined in studio by the one and only Danny Dyer.
3: Thank you so much. What a wonderful introduction.
2: Good morning. You were telling us there you're a massive fan of the show and you tune in every morning.
3: I love the show. And I'm obsessed with the Perrier. And, you know, what a threesome that would be, us three, eh?
2: Three
3: men just going at it.
2: It's lucky we just turned on the camera just there.
3: Yeah. I mean, look at that.
2: Look at you. And you're dead center as well.
3: Pure sex.
2: Just the way you insisted as well to go dead center of the chat.
3: I'd like to be in the middle. We used to.
2: This is my description of the movie Marching Powder. Okay, you ready?
3: Give it to me.
2: An outrageous comedy filled with addiction, hooliganism, violence, and happy endings. Succinct?
3: I love that.
2: Accurate?
3: You've nailed it.
2: For people who haven't seen the movie, it's only coming out. Describe it to us. I watched The Football Factory at the time, 2004. We're 20 years on.
3: Yeah,
2: for me,
3: mate.
2: It felt like you age with those characters. This is like the middle-aged version of The Football Factory, but it doesn't take itself as seriously. But
3: no.
2: By God, the repetition of the chaos is insane.
3: Well, I suppose, listen, look, obviously we've got our fans, me and Nick, and we made some amazing films back in the day. Now, we've not worked together. This is our fifth collab. Our fifth film. But we've not... But the break between the last film and this one's been 15 years. We both went our separate ways for a little while. He's a very important man to me. I love him very much. He's a very important filmmaker. I was a bit off the rails. I lost the plot slightly and I ended up in Walford, Albert Square.
2: Right.
3: Which again, I'm very proud of.
2: Yeah.
3: But he was off doing his thing. I was doing my thing. Anyway, I've left Albert Square and the first person I wanted to work with was with Nick, and he came and he had this idea. And it's about, you know, where does a white, working-class, middle-aged man sit in society now? It's an important question.
2: Yeah.
3: His optics are all wrong. And if he's still running around headbutting people at football and he's still taking cocaine and, you know, just being a general twat, you know, where does he sit in society? It's like, it's about addiction. It is about a man that just can't shake his, you know, this sort of, he's stuck within this sort of rut, right? He is still into hooliganism.
2: Yeah.
3: But it's ridiculous. And what we're doing is we're doing it in a very light-hearted way. Like you said, it's not too heavy. We're having a nod to the old films. But, you know, the big first tear-up, it's got commentary over it.
2: Yes.
3: So it sets the tone.
2: Like a football match.
3: It sets the tone. Like a football match. So you've got pundits talking about 40 geezers in Stone Island and CP Company headbutting each other and how ridiculous it is. So, you know, it's about a man who's got 6 weeks to sort his life out. Can he do it? And it's about a man and a woman trying to save their relationship as well. So what we've done is we've grown up a little bit. Nick's grown up a little bit. We're trying to make a different kind of film, and this is it. It's a rom-com. It is. It's which people are going to be surprised at.
2: Like, God bless your wife in the film. There's something about your character that she just can't run away from. Because, like Danny, I was lucky enough to watch this on the big screen. I got an advanced screening of it, and there was a good few of us there. And, like, at times you want to look away because you're like, will he ever sort himself out, this character, Jack? I counted about four times where I thought, all right, he's going to do it now. This is the road to redemption. But there's something about the character that... You still root for him, but you're furious with him.
3: Absolutely, and that's what we're trying to do, is that, you know, what is love? Love is that you fall in love with people's flaws. You do. It's their quirky sort of weirdness. You don't, you know, you sort of love them for it and you hate them for it as well. Do you know what I mean? Some of them flaws you do become quite irritated with. You know, like, there's some relationships you can be in where actually when you're breathing, your wife hates you for it. You know what I mean?
4: Tell us who you're talking about.
3: But it's important to highlight, you know, that with addiction, you know, people that are trying to do the right thing with addiction, you don't necessarily start taking drugs again or pick up drugs again when it's all shit and bad, right? It's when life becomes all quite normal and safe and lovely, is when you're more likely to start doing stupid things again. There's a segment when I'm babysitting my son he's 11, right? So,
2: yeah.
3: And there'll be a lot of men out there that are guilty of this, you know, that haven't really put the time and effort into their kids. And you know, it's important that, you know, that we understand that being a patriarch, being a shit dad will affect your kids. Even if you're not around them, they will watch your behaviours. And we're trying to, and it comes across in this film, because obviously, JJ, played by my real son, Artie.
2: Oh, well.
3: Isn't it? You know, he's starting to pick up his dad's traits. So anyway, there's a whole segment where I babysit him for the first time and we improvise the whole thing. It's a really mad segment. It's quite touching, I think. And I think it will touch a lot of men out there because, you know, there's a moment where I sort of cuddle him and at the end I say, I love him probably for the first time. And then I'll try and put a wash on with a washing machine. Yeah. And most men have no idea. And again, I'm not just stereotyping. Let's have it right. Yeah. And it's when he tries to put his, and he's trying to do the right thing. It's all going well for him. His missus is out. He's babysitting. He's now going to put a wash on. He's going to the next level. And when he picks the jeans up, he finds a wrap of cocaine.
2: Yeah.
3: A pink wrap. And it's then where he goes, it'll be fine. I'm doing everything right. I've earned this. And that's when we start the whole spiral again.
2: There's like a kind of hint at the supernatural at times, you know, when you're in the cubicle and there's a voice talking to you.
3: Yeah.
2: And I was going to mention this babysitting thing. I had no idea that was your real son. That's amazing.
3: My little boy, yes, mate, isn't
2: it? Do you know what it reminded me of? That segment is like Fear and Loathing in Las Vegas, the Johnny Depp movie. It's like, it's wild.
3: Yeah.
2: And you're like, you keep pushing it and pushing it, where most movies at that point, there's a point in that scene where I'm like, okay, they're going to hold back now.
3: Yeah.
2: And you're just like, no, let's test it one more time.
3: No, that's right.
2: And there wasn't many more steps you could have gone in that scene.
3: No, absolutely. And, you know, this is what I'm saying about our films, is that they've got some bollocks. You know, we want to push the boundaries and, you know, there's trigger warnings for fucking shit now. We're adults. Let us make our own decisions on trigger warnings. You know, if you're going to come and watch a Danny Dyer, Nick Love film, there's probably going to have the word cunt in it. I do apologise. But that's probably going to be the case. And there is a lot of swearing in this, not just from the men, but the women as well. I was brought up by very strong women, you know, and they swore a lot.
2: Yeah.
3: Very strong women from the East End of London. Not in an aggressive way, in almost in a term of endearment. It's the truth.
2: That's what you said before we started recording. It's the way you word the cursing.
3: It's about
2: makes
3: intent,
2: it poetic
3: really.
2: And beautiful.
3: It's about intent for sure. So, you know, it's authentic, our film. And I will say that all the boys in it, other than the main five actors, which is obviously me, Bailey, Dean, and Joe, like the main little firm, the rest of the firm are real football people, which you'll say.
2: Also, I'd say this is going to appeal to like a wide demographic and genders as well, because a lot of times in these movies, it's the long suffering wife, and we don't know anything about the wife. But your wife in the movie has her own storyline.
3: Yeah,
2: has her own thing going on.
3: And she has an incredible speech. It was important to Nick to start trying to write for a woman. He's never done that before. Yeah. And especially a strong woman, not a victim. You know, someone that actually, and her speech to me at the end, when she actually just lays it all on the line, it's brilliant. It's
2: in the restaurant.
3: It's really, really powerful stuff. And, you know, and she alludes to the fact that, you know, that this, you know, because I think men, obviously, and especially masculine men, think they rule the house and everything. They don't, actually. The man that says he's the governor in his house is a fucking liar. You know, there's no good strong men without a strong woman by their side. I really do believe that. And women, and not all women are victims, you know, and especially in this, you know, so she really does hold her own, and I think that's down to Stephanie Leonidis as well, who's incredible in this film.
2: I say that one of the other real reasons to watch this is you genuinely can't predict how it's going to end, and I don't want to give anything away there, but there is a moment where it's like the closest thing I've seen to Renton's famous monologue in Trainspotting is replicated by you at some point. It's a different sentiment, but same idea.
3: It's a great monologue at the end, and it's something that we shot it sort of semi in order, so I was at my most fucked when we had to do that as well, most tired. Yeah. I mean, we worked it out, we shot it over 5 weeks, and within each week there was a big major tear up. There was a big fight. So we only gave one day for the fight. So you get up in the morning, you have a bacon roll, and then from 8 o'clock in the morning till 7 o'clock at night, there's 60 geezers just going at it. And, you know, I'm pushing 50. So I was blowing out my arse for a lot of it. You know what I mean? So, you know, by the end of this job, I was absolutely exhausted. You know, it took a lot out of me because I'm in 98% of it. You know, and it's there's only a couple of scenes away from me, and you know, to draw on all my experience to get through it, I must say.
2: You're not method acting, are you?
3: Who, me?
2: That's not your approach.
3: I'm too old for all that. I don't get all that method acting. I ain't got the time, mate. Fuck all that.
2: Yeah, just act.
3: Yeah. Well, yeah, you know, you get your script, you learn it, and you try and bring it to life. That's it. And then go home and try and be normal. You know, method. I don't understand, like, living and breathing it. It's too exhausting for me.
2: I don't want to misquote you here, so correct me if I'm wrong, but in research, you said one time, I've done over 40 films, and I'd say maybe 9 of them are good, but this is obviously number 10, or maybe more now at this stage.
3: I think I've done maybe 45 films, and I'm thinking about it, racking my brains. Yeah, maybe 10 at a push. Like, I'm talking about cult sort of classics.
0: Human Traffic
3: being the first film I ever made, which I understand now. We did that in 1997. Came out in 99. But I understand now that my Human Traffic fans are a thing. They're my hippie fans. They're calm. They're cool. They've got a lot of love in their heart. You know, and as you sort of get later on into the Football Factory fans, anyone with a Burberry cap and a scar down their face, and, you know, the most aggressive geezer in the pub is going to know who I am. You know, the people that, the geezer that everyone avoids is going to be my best mate. So my fans have changed over the years, but I do think I've been around long enough to go that there's a generation of youngsters that grew up on my films, and that makes me feel, you know, makes me feel good inside for some reason.
0: Now a bunch of middle-aged women are throwing their knickers at you because they're rivals.
3: Very odd. Yeah, this is a whole new realm for
2: me.
3: Explain
2: that one.
3: I don't know. I had a moustache and I had a dodgy wig, and yet I've become a sex symbol. So, and especially for sort of middle upper class women as well, who'd have thought that maybe they like a bit of rough. Look, I'm just riding the wave of it. We're about to shoot the second series. It's very exciting to me. I'm glad that old Fred's getting the love.
0: How did that come about? Did you chase that? Was that the type of thing?
3: No, I'll tell you what happened with that. Is that Dominic Treadwell Collins, who produced it, actually brought me into EastEnders. So when I was at my lowest ebb and on my arse and I couldn't catch a cold because I'd made many, many shit films, I was just going to nightclubs and waving off of balconies, you know, off my head, you know, because I had to pay the mortgage and I had bailiffs at the door. Anyway, Dominic Treadwell Collins comes into my life and goes, listen, I think you're brilliant. I want you to come in and I want you to take over the Queen Vic with a new family. I was like, fucking hell. Because I was skint. I mean, I tried to play a cool actually and go, well, you know, I'm a film star, even though I didn't have a fucking pot to piss in. And I was like, okay. And he went, listen, you know, you're going to be an alpha male who wears a pink dressing gown. I thought, that's different. If you see something different in me, I'm not going to come in with a shotgun chasing Phil Mitchell around. I'm actually a geezer who's got something about him, but very sensitive, loves his family, and wears a pink dressing gown. So, you know, he brought me into the show. We turned the show around. The show was on its arse. We had an amazing 4 years, you know, of the whole Carter family. Then he left, and then it sort of got a bit weird for me. Anyway, so I then left EastEnders, and then he rings me again. He goes, listen, Dan, I've got this project. It's called Rivals. There's a part in it. You're not the lead, but I'd love you to be in it. And I was like, well, I don't think I can do it because I was doing something else at the time. There's something that was about to start, and that was a show called Mr. Big Stuff, which I did. Anyway, he went away to try and find this character, Freddie, but wanted me to do it, couldn't find him, then came back and said, Danny, it's Disney. Why are you saying no? And I was like, fuck me, it is Disney. Like, and I hadn't read any of them. I said, just sum the character up for me, because I love him and I trust him. And he said, like, he's a teddy bear with a bite. I went, I'm in. Because by this time, the other job I was going to do, it got pushed back.
2: Yeah.
3: So it just, for some reason, the stars aligned. And I hadn't even read them. I said yes. I went to the read-through. I hadn't read any of them. I didn't know what the fuck was going to happen. And it was only when I started to film it, I started to read them and go, oh, this is fucking great.
0: Yeah.
3: But listen, when you work with Aidan Turner, Victoria Smurfit, you know, David Tennant, you know, you're working with fucking, like, these are the elite people for me. So I knew it was going to be cool. And I knew it was going to be a great job. I certainly did not think it was going to pan out the way it has for me as an actor who's been around a long time, and all of a sudden there was a headline, there was a review that said the biggest plot twist in Rivals is that Danny Dyer can act. And I thought, fucking cheers.
0: Yeah, cheers in a good way, or cheers in a
3: way. Well, cheers in a way, fuck you way, yeah, actually. Yeah, to go, well, you know what? Yeah. I've been around long enough. I've done quite good stuff and some shit. But in general, I don't want your sort of like backhanded compliments. No, I don't want it. I'm fine. I'm feeding my kids. I'm earning a few quid. That's why I do it now. So yeah, for them to, the elite, to finally acknowledge me, it doesn't really matter to me.
0: But they weren't paying attention. Is the stuff about your relationship with Harold Pinter, that's all true?
3: Of course it is. He was my mentor. Well, he was like a father figure to me, you know.
0: Like that, you know.
3: But they didn't like it. They struggled with it, I think, and certain critics that... I always found this classism thing was a thing, like, in a sense...
0: It's a real thing, isn't it?
3: Well, it's a thing within theatre. And I think, you know, I can be a bit uncouth or a bit, you know... I'm certainly not articulate, I can talk and that, but I've got a very working-class accent, so...
0: That's
3: I realise there's a lot of isms in the world, and women go through a lot of it, and, you know, obviously racism is a thing. So what is racism? Racism is you get judged on the colour of your skin. So in round one, you're judged. Now, I get through round one because I'm white, but then I open my mouth, which is round two, and then I get judged. So classism hits me. It's the same with women, sexism. They're a woman, so they get, you know, they get their ism. There's a lot of it going on. It's very apparent to me within theatre. But when Harold took me under his wing, all these classy elite people started to suck round my arse somewhat. Because I was his mate. Mm. So, but they, in a way, they fucking hated it, but at the same time they had to accept it. Yeah. And the fact is, Harold Pinter was from East London like me.
0: I was going
3: to
0: say, yeah.
3: He was from Hackney, from Dalston.
0: So,
3: and I think he saw something in me, and he said to me, and I've said this in many interviews, he gave me the best advice I've ever had. He said, just be you, because everyone else is taken. And I thought, what does that mean? And now I get it.
2: Yeah, yeah, definitely.
3: It's important. So, you know, I miss him, man. He's been dead for a long time, but he was a very important part of my life.
2: Listen, we could do this for another hour on that topic particularly, but I know you have to go. I don't want to let you go without talking about your favourite sporting events. Okay. I can't imagine West Ham as far from that. Like, was it the last game at Upton Park, the heartbreaking FA Cup final?
3: Yes.
2: Soccer Aid, as you told me before.
3: Yeah, no, yeah, yeah. Well, so, yeah, obviously West Ham being the one true love of my life, really, and it's been nothing but heartbreak until recently when some people call it the Mickey Mouse Cup. It's not. We won the Conference League and we lifted a trophy. Not many clubs that can say that. So I didn't go to Prague. Now, the reason I didn't go to Prague is because I was playing in Soccer Aid the next day and I was training. So I'd never been asked to do Soccer Aid. And so Soccer Aid is you do 5 days training with professional players and, you know, people like Usain Bolt, Mo Farah. I mean, it's Tom Hiddleston, you know, you're sort of looking
2: around. Will Ferrell's a good player.
3: We had Joe Cole, Jack Wilshere, Roberto Carlos, Robbie Keane. Robbie Keane's a nightmare, by the way, because he plays for the rest of the world, of course. But he doesn't let people go to bed. Now, I thought it was a serious training session. But let me tell you something now. You know, there's a bar. And we do a bit of training, a bit of media, and then of an evening we like to enjoy ourselves and get on the karaoke and stuff like that. But Robbie Keane don't like people going to bed, especially if you play for the England team. And you say to him, look, Rob, I'm going to go to bed. He goes, what for? I go, well, you know, I'm playing football in front of 75,000 people. And he goes, what difference is it going to make you going to bed?
0: That's
3: and
0: a good
3: I go, fair point. But what I say is, it's such an incredible cause, UNICEF that, but yet you get to pretend to be a footballer. So that's been amazing for me. I can't do it this year, unfortunately. I'm too busy, and also there's a risk involved, but it's incredible. So I played at Old Trafford. We did Stamford Bridge last year. It's back in Old Trafford again.
2: Oh, yeah. Talk to us about West Ham now. I know Jared Bowen, we could do a whole category on that.
3: Where do
2: your
3: you start?
2: Future son-in-law?
3: Nearly.
2: Yeah, yeah.
3: They're getting married in a couple of months.
2: Ah, class. And talk to us about Evan Ferguson. Because we're very keen for him to do well.
3: Well, I watched him last night. We beat Leicester at Awful. Get him down, Leicester. Get him down, they're a disgrace. I mean, for us, that was just walking pace, you know, and we've not been good this year. I do like Graham Potter. I love the idea of Evan. I remember when he first burst on the scene with Brighton. And everyone was raving about him. I think he's slightly injury prone, which we've had no luck with, but he looks like he's got something about him, this geezer. I would love to nick him from Brighton.
2: Right.
3: I'd love him to come to West Ham. Jared likes him a lot. He gets on with him.
2: Does he?
3: He thinks he's got, you know, something about him. So I really hope it works out for him at West Ham, because he will be a starter for us. You know, if he wants to, he'll be a starter if he can stay fit. Because obviously, Falk cricket hasn't worked out with Antonio. Unfortunately, he's had an awful car crash, and I wish him all the best. I really hope this man does come back, but he's 33, 34. So we need a young Irish striker that's hungry and ambitious, and he could be a brilliant, brilliant signing for us. So I hope it works out for him at West Ham for the remainder of the season. So,
2: What's the atmosphere like at the Olympic Stadium? Because I hear the London Stadium, there's a lot of criticism, but it's not quite like Upton Park.
3: Nothing's going to be like Upton Park. I mean, it was on a council estate, and I think any like Everton have got it, and they're about to move. They'll see any ground in a council estate. It's just got something about.
2: Yeah, yeah, yeah.
3: Now I'm from the theory that the club chooses you. Now West Ham chose me because I lived a mile and a half away from the ground. And there was a park near me called King George Park, and they had a big hill. And if you stood on the top of the hill, you could see the floodlights in the distance and you could walk to the ground. But it was part of our area, it's part of our manor. We was always shite. But now and again, we'd nick 3 points off a big club and it felt the world. So once it went Upton Park, my dad still refuses to go to the London Stadium. Now, you know, it's massive. They said we wouldn't fill it. We fill it every week, 65,000 people, right? Because, you know, we're a proper race of people, the East Londoners. So sometimes it can feel a bit flat, for sure. I don't think the running track helps, but we've made some good memories there now. I've been there when there's been some stonking nights when we beat Lyon, Seville, big nights. And when everyone's singing Bubbles, mate, there's nothing quite like it. I've got to tell you, you know, it gives me a tingle, especially because my son-in-law is the captain of that club
0: Pretty amazing, isn't it?
3: I can't tell you how it makes me feel. And every time I watch him, and he scores a lot, I cry.
2: Don't say another word. That's the perfect way to end this interview. Marching Powder is out tomorrow, March 7th. What an episode of You Had to Be There. Danny, thank you.
3: Thank you. Absolute pleasure. Thank you.
1: The Off the Ball Bank of Ireland Rugby Roadshow is coming to Ulster. 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
1: I'm delighted to say Michael Darmacauley and Eamon McGee are with us. Inspired a bit by Eamon McGee's tweet, it worries me immensely that there is young lads out there who swear by Andrew Tate and Jordan Peterson. There's the tweet on screen for you. Eamon, what worries you about this?
2: Well, first of all, I have to say that there's a big difference between Peterson and Tate. Now, I think some people were saying that I was putting them in similar brackets. Tate's further, way further down the road than what Peterson. Peterson was the kind of the start of this. It is, in my opinion, when you just keep the thing going now. But in terms of what worry about, the Tate thing is obvious because the stuff he said in terms of how he kind of glamorizes, you know, misogyny, and he talks about raping women. With the Peterson now, I just think that I kind of come into Peterson through a friend, and I've listened to a few debates and all this, and he's seemed to be a bit of a spooker. And if young fellas are putting him in this bracket as a kind of a sage and someone that they can go to and someone that they take life advice from, then, you know, that worries me. And obviously the Tate thing worries me because he's just such a plonker and he just has really, really toxic views there.
1: Yeah, if you look through any of the young Irish actors or musicians or footballers or GA players, if you look through their following on Twitter, Tate's name pops up on a lot of them. Michael Darry, you were happy enough to talk about this to us, as you were saying. Of all the nice things you've asked me to talk about over the years, I've turned you down. But this one, you did want to talk to us about this.
3: For God knows why. I think Eamon has points there. I think it's kind of missed my generation a little bit. Like, I think lads in their 30s are probably more at home with themselves. They're more found, whatever their version of masculinity is. And Andrew Tate hasn't been a big factor in our lives. And it's only recently that we started talking about him. But it is worrying when you start talking to the younger people. And when you start talking to people in their teens who are still finding themselves. And Andrew Tate is big noise. Like he is big noise. And people are believing what they're saying. So I think, look, anyone who's kind of spouting views like that, like it has to be kind of clocked and watched. And I think I'd be very, like, you have to be very careful how you speak about it as well, because I know, at that age, if you tell me not to listen to someone, I'm going to listen to them even more. I'm going to buy their T-shirt as well. I would have been that kid. Like, so I think it just needs to be explained and talked through why people are listening to this dude and. Just to so people have an understanding of where these views are coming from and what nonsense it is. Yeah,
1: this isn't death metal or Rage Against the Machine or something that you're being told not to listen to. Where, like, at that stage, most of the message coming from that was anti-establishment. This is actually a bit more dangerous, it feels like.
3: Yeah, and
2: anti-establishment. I think that's what kind of gets them towards the likes of Tate, and the way he talks about the matrix and the system, there's definitely that feel for it. Because I went down the YouTube rabbit hole over the weekend, and my YouTube recommendations are Andrew Tate and bedtime stories for kids now. Like, so, and I get the allure if you're a young fella, and, you know, this guy saying, you know, fight the system. There's definitely that part of it, that whole anti-establishment thing of it.
4: It's even in Michael Darren, Danielle McKenna was on News Talk Breakfast recently enough. She's a youth project manager up in Rialto, and she was talking about the fact that they're even very careful with young lads about the language. They don't even use the word toxic masculinity because, as she said, masculinity is something to be embraced and it's a beautiful thing. But on this end of the spectrum, when young lads are being taught about sexism and how to treat women by people like Andrew Tate, this is dangerous.
3: Yeah, 100%. I think you have to be careful with that toxic masculinity word as well, because it does kind of drive people away and go, oh, that old feckin', and then lads will come the other way. That anti-establishment thing is fine, and we were all about it. And I was kind of wondering, I was actually comparing it to like the likes of Eminem when I was thinking of coming in here, and he was like lads that listened to him on his way age, and he has a song about killing his wife at the time. And then our generation before us were going, geez, those lads are walking around thinking, listening to that, are they going around, like, with similar views. But I think there is just a bit of a snakier level to this and just to how it's done. Like, I think it's been very like well acknowledged how much he's kind of gamified the system in terms of like just short YouTube clips and this getting people like 60% of his followers to like what he's saying and the other 40% to hate it. It's that Donald Trump effect kind of where it just gets people talking in those short snappy clips.
1: Yeah, in a weird way, right? So Greta Thunberg obviously got a lot of credit for her owning of him, and you know, ultimately the claim that the Romanian authorities saw the pizza box, and if anybody hasn't followed that story, but what it also did was it meant that everybody who follows Greta Thunberg now knows who he is, and suddenly, like, the amplification, it's a really brilliant slash horrific use of the algorithms on TikTok and on social media, where you have a fight with somebody who is not part of your core audience, and then all of a sudden people come and they dunk on you. But what that does is it gets your base out going, screw you. And then all of a sudden there's these rows happening that you don't even need to be part of anymore, but your name is getting out there in lights. And it is the gamification of the system. A lot of people don't know who we're talking about who are watching this morning. And so we do have two clips that we want to play, but there are significant trigger warnings ahead of these, like pretty gross. So just be careful if you've young ears, or indeed if you might be triggered by murder or abuse, then I just want to play you these two clips. We'll play them back to back, okay? So the first one is an audiogram where he's talking about how he would react if a woman attacked him with a machete.
5: Have you ever seen a woman try and do anything competently? Like, imagine a girl pick this up. If I pick this up, you ain't f***ing with me. I'd have my left hand, I'd still like jab, I'd f***ing swing low, take your f***ing knee out. You ain't gonna see it coming. What would a woman do? Slap the machete, slap her in the face, one hand, machete, and then backhand. I perfected this in pimp school. When I got my PhD, we had to practice if a girl comes at you, you cheater, you cheating. It's bang out the machete, boom in her face, and then grip her up by the neck. Like, shut up, bitch! There's a large contingent of men out there who don't want to wear makeup, who don't want to be girls, who don't want to be told they're toxic because they want to go to the gym, who want to drive nice cars, who want to have money, who want to have hot chicks. And there's nothing wrong with us. We are not evil. We are not bad. We're not misogynistic. We're not out to hurt anybody. Let me tell you one more thing. When bad things happen, they call men like us. The feminists who hate us and call us toxic, the second they have trouble, they'll call a police officer. Do you think they want a feminist male to turn up, or a man like me and you? They need us and they use us. But the second we have an opinion, the second I decide to voice and talk about the things that we talk about, explain our point of view, they want to cancel us. They don't want us to speak. They just want us to defend them, build the roads, be the workhorses, be the slaves, and they think we're not allowed our point of view. Well, they made a fucking mistake.
1: He's currently in prison in Romania facing charges of people trafficking and organized crime. So we'll see how that all ends up for him. But
3: yeah, look, that's like, it's absolutely deplorable. It's also like embarrassing. Like it's like who was watching that and going, geez, I want to be that. Like, but it's that, see that narrative of you're under attack. Like, it's that whole, your masculinity is under attack. These feminists are coming out to get you. Like, it's like that's what's driving people going, geez, I need to do something about this. Like, and like that's what's driving it. And even his whole thing, like his house is called the War Room, and it's like, it's all this under siege mentality. And that's what's driving people. And people are like, geez, I need to protect my masculinity, whereas it's like equality that feminism are looking for. Like, so yeah,
4: that's an interesting point, Eamon, that Michael Dara says siege mentality. And like, it often strikes me as, you know, the conversation often comes up about you know, skinny women in magazines airbrushed to the hilt, and how that's a bad influence for on young girls, and how that's not realistic and not real life. This is similar for young lads. This is being portrayed to them as what they need to be.
2: 100%, and let's start off, it's incredibly hard to be a young male now, and you know, from you leave your teens to the late 20s, it's hard work. There's a lot of, you know, we're going through this movement where we had our roles, you know 60s, 70s, it was clearly defined, and now we're moving towards, and which I believe we're moving towards a better society here. And you know, there's a lot of, and I don't want to say the blame, but there's a lot of kind of guilt there in terms of the what, and I don't want to use this word patriarchy either, because it's, again, it's one of them words that people just roll the eyes at now, but there's a lot of guilt about that whole patriarchy, and of course there should be, but maybe the message that's getting across to these young boys that it was just you've got to atone for all these sins, and you know that seeps up, and the Tate thing is easier to get on board with, because you can just go back to the old ways. You don't have to change too much. It's an easier fit to get into, rather than embracing this change that we're inevitably going to go towards anyway. We're going towards that betterment. And, you know, Peterson put in it when he started coming out, we don't need to change, we don't need to apologise. And now Tate's taken to the next level, and he's just going, like, as you're saying from them clips, in terms of what he's all about. And I think young kids, it's hard for them to go that extra way, and it's just easier to get on board with what the likes of these boys are saying.
4: It's mad. And Jerry, we discussed this before the show, and you were making the point about how this isn't just kids, that Jordan Peterson, did he sell out the Three Arena? I think he did, and that wasn't all teenage boys attending that either. And I'd like to think a lot of people in their friend group, if someone, you know, started spouting Andrew Tate's views over a dinner table or a few pints with your mates, that people would step in and say, well, that's not okay. But that's the point. It's not just young kids looking at their phones and being plagued and diseased by social media. It's adults too.
3: Yeah.
4: And I know in the YouTube comments, before I even opened them this morning, we're going to be called woke, leftist, everything under the sun. It's the usual crap.
3: I can't wait.
4: And they're grown men.
3: Yeah, no, like,
2: and what also happens, Shane, is that people would say, why are you giving this airtime? Why are you giving what Tate wants? But
4: yeah,
2: that's gone. It's in, you know, the school grounds, it's on the phones. The whole Tate thing, young fellas are in it, so this is why we need to have these conversations, and this is why, you know, we need to, because a lot of parents don't have a clue who Andrew Tate is. There's a lot of older generation that don't know about it. So people need to have these conversations, because if we just, you know, bury the head in the sand, it's no good either.
3: Like, I actually think it's interesting to watch. Like, if you see someone with these amazing cars and this lifestyle, like, and I think the vast majority of people who are flicking through his stuff are it's just eye candy. They're like, I will watch that. But I think it's the ones that are actually really start believing in his values. Like, they're the ones that are actually feeling they're the ones that were disconnected from society. They're the ones that feel that there isn't a place for them. And he's given them that place. They're the ones that you need to look out for, and that you need to try and push towards having a conversation with someone. Like, that's like the next level. And they are only the smaller percentage of it. Like, everyone that follows Andrew Tate isn't a bad person. Like,
6: What do we do? What is that conversation?
3: Yeah, like, it's tough, and the media has a big role in this, and I think people have been going back and forth, and we had this with Trump as well, going, like, when he came around, we're like, oh, sure, it's only this fella, he'll blow off now, this old idiot, like, and he became the leader of the free world, like, so, like, you need to be careful with how we address these conversations. So, look, yeah, like, I think the conversations need to be had, but without that kind of backlash of, like, this is the wrong thing to do, because people will just eat it up, like, and just I suppose try and have open conversations, try and have people on both sides of the fence talking about it,
6: to try and understand exactly what it is that the kids feel that he's appealing to, because otherwise it, like, we were talking about it beforehand, and Cameron, who kind of put this whole thing together, was making the point that a lot of people don't realise how difficult it was to get whatever form of equality we have today. I don't think we're finished. I don't think that we are a fully equal society, and you see it in the gender pay gap, and you see it in loads of different ways. If you're 16, 17, you don't know that, you know, people of colour had it so bad for so long. And we all have kind of witnessed that process, that change from the 70s, 80s, 90s, that was hard won. The marriage referendum, so hard won. Like, we feel like there's kind of a, you know, well, this is just the reality, but actually you have to go through that process. That was an iterative process. You know, loads of societies aren't the same. Eastern Europe, still very homophobic, you know? There, it's not natural that you would march in pride if you're a company. There, you know, the workforce are rebelling against that type of thing. And they're all part of the same European Union. So I guess the point is that, like, what we take for granted, we shouldn't take for granted, and we should be actually willing to explain to people, no, equality is very important. Men and women are equal. And not just assume that they know it for some reason.
3: Mm. Yeah, and look, is it a case of, like, that we just... we need to like highlight values as opposed to like the people who don't have the values. Like in terms of like obviously Conor McGregor is shopping at the same sweet shop as this fella. Like it's the same thing being spouted, and there's probably that whole like people are like when I go onto my timelines and stuff, it's probably that's been sold at me more than like LeBron James who's building schools for kids, and that's maybe less interesting to highlight as opposed to McGregor doing whatever McGregor does next, the usual nonsense. Like
4: you said, you're there. What do we do? And the reality is, we're probably talking this morning mostly to parents of young lads as opposed to young lads. Now some young lads will see this as well, but and look, you do have to cut it at the source, and people like Tate and Peterson aren't going to go away necessarily, but the conversation came up with Daniel McKenna, who I mentioned, the youth worker in Rialto, when she talked about phones and how, you know, she was being asked, you know, when should you be okay with your young lad or young girl having a mobile phone? And she was like, well, as soon as you're okay with them seeing porn and seeing people like Andrew Tate pop up, that's when you buy the phone for your kid. Because the reality is, as soon as you get the phone, they're going to see this crap. Like, is there, what can parents do? Like, if your work, even Michael Dyer, working with young people, is there an onus on parents, even parents watching this morning, they're probably sitting there going, how do I interfere here?
3: I'll actually kick that back to Eamon, he's full of babies over there.
4: Well, that's true, you've young lads in the house, Eamon, so like, how do you go about ensuring that the young lads don't either see this or become familiar with it and grow to, I guess, agree with it?
2: I think you just hit the nail on the head. Until you're ready, until that young fella is ready, you know, to see the things, the likes of porn and the likes of these poisonous viewpoints, then, you know, it could be 16, it could be 17, it could be 18. That's when you hand them the phone. And I know parents, I was one of these parents that there was never going to be screen time here. There was never going to be YouTube. And unfortunately, I trolled them YouTube, like, give me 10 minutes peace here. Give me a headpiece for 10 minutes. Bit of YouTube, throw it on, and you know, you can excel a wee bit of your principles on that there now, but some of them you have to remain steadfast in terms of what gateway do you open for this young mind, and when is the right time to open it. There's no set time, but you know, you have to make that judgment call as a parent. And just what can we do for young folks? I think schools, in terms of the way we disseminate information, because a lot of what Tate talks about, and even Peterson, like Peterson does say some good stuff, but there's a lot of stuff he's just way, way off the mark with. How young people, we should teach them about this. There's very little to it. Like Tate's on about, you know, go to the gym, choose not to be depressed. And if a young person's watching that, and if he has the right tools to be able to just analyze this, well, what's he actually saying here? And call it out as the BS that it is. Then that's possibly something. And parents obviously can help with that too. Because there's so much of this information, that's something that we're going to have to talk about for this generation in terms of what's actually right and what isn't, what the media narrative.
6: Because it's really, I mean, it's peer-to-peer, the dissemination of the information, and it's obviously far more powerful than you saying to somebody, oh, you shouldn't do this, when one of his mates said, well, of course we're going to do this because we've just been told not to. Mm-hmm. But like, so it's misogynistic, but pretty quickly it becomes racist, and all of a sudden, mm-hmm. you know, this becomes a fire that we can't put out. So we just need to be, that's why it is important to have these conversations. And the toolkit for teaching people to deal with it, like, you can't deal with this stuff at 13. You make mistakes at 13. You learn by making your mistakes. I'm scared.
3: I don't have some miracle answer now. In fairness, like, and it's not easy. I just like to try and keep the conversation open, but not just kind of, as I said, just not kind of kick it down the road and pretend that it's not gonna affect us. Like, I think it's in the conversation need to happen about it.
6: Is there a role for sport and sports teams? Do you need to be aware of it, or is that supposed to be a safe space where it's not the job of like the soccer team or the basketball team or whatever to like say, don't be pricks, lads.
3: Yeah, no, I think sport completely has a role, like, and it's a better space to deal with it usually. And that whole like dressing rooms aren't perfect places at all. They're not woke environments in general. Mm. And I suppose like. And they've definitely changed in my last 15 years in dressing rooms from what you could say or what people said 15 years ago has definitely changed, but it's not gotten to the nirvana yet. There's still nonsense going on. So, but I think it is a better place, and it probably comes from coaches to be able to like set that narrative conversation. But it's very tough. Like, I wasn't stepping outside of my box at 18. I wasn't telling someone like you're not allowed to say that. Like, you know, like at 18, I was still trying to find myself. I didn't know where it was. And when I came back in my 30s, then I'm like, yeah, like I was like, don't ever say that. Like,
6: yeah.
3: So it's not easy.
6: It really isn't.
2: For me, sport, there's got to be leaders in the local. You know, I think in an elite environment, we shouldn't take, and we won't get any leadership from any elite sports, be it boxing, be it cycling, you know, soccer or whatever. I think at a local level, that's where we need to see your leaders and to see your, you know, the coaches down the local club stepping in, and maybe if they see a conversation that strikes up, come down it, and, you know, not come down that hard, but just educate and say, do you honestly believe that now? Because it says it's hard being that young kid nowadays, and I think if we come down hard in this, then, you know, we totally, you know, put it in the forbidden section, that there, it's just going to make it more appealing to the young people.
3: I

0: try and create an alternative version of reality that is actually a positive sense of what it means to be a man, or to define yourself as a man, to be masculine. Like, and so to take it away from the conversation where the only way is for it to be associated with negativity, and that's difficult because that's like, you know, I'm chiseling off generations of conversation. But like, I know Gizzy tries to talk about this a good bit, about like positive masculinity and celebrating who you are as a man without it actually damaging, or without it being negative or aggressive.
1: And running around the nip, yeah, yeah. No better man than Gizzy to push that. But yeah, like that's what I was saying. Like to highlight those values of like respect, integrity, and as I said, like LeBron James might be someone who did that. Like, and unfortunately, I was going in rabbit holes as well of Andrew Tate and the dangerous place, and then it just popped up. Like it was like a minute of Usain Bolt being sound to strangers, some like random clip, and it was like, it was so refreshing. It's like, that's what you can do. You can actually just be sound to strangers instead of being this like ridiculous human being. So yeah.
2: That's the point. That's why you came in, because you wanted to talk with us, keep this conversation going. And I think like yourself and Eamon are both role models, you know, GAA players realistically are role models in Irish society. It's going to take a lot more people like yourselves who are role models to come out against what Andrew Tate and Jordan, the likes of Jordan Peterson, are saying.
1: I know what Eamon's going to say there, just in terms of like all the club levels, like all the local lads in clubs are the role models in their clubs and their towns as well. And that's where the conversation needs to trickle.
0: All right. Any final thoughts, Eamon?
3: No, this is just good to have the conversation, like, and just make people aware of it. And so it's just the heavy-handed approach. It's tough being that young person, and you know, we've got to acknowledge what we did, what the patriarchy did, and you know, try and become better without taking a step backwards now, if that makes sense.
1: Maybe just all run around the fields and Kerry with Gizzy in the nip, and I mean, it'll all be sorted.
0: It's on the agenda. All right, Michael Darmacauley, Eamon McGee, thanks lads.
4: Steelers Nation Ireland, are you ready? Pittsburgh Steelers are bringing the excitement back to Dublin with the return of the Fáilte Steelers Watch Party at Kennedy's Pub on Sunday, October 18th. Watch the Steelers take on the Tampa Bay Buccaneers alongside fellow fans with live entertainment, a special Steelers legend guest, giveaways, music, and a true black and gold game day atmosphere. 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
3: All right, I'm delighted to say Jim Gavin is with us for the first time this summer. He's going to be part of our coverage as we go on. Jim, how are you?
4: I'm great, Chair. I'm great. How are you?
3: I'm good. Last time you were here was to talk about the rules and the changing of Gaelic football.
4: Yeah, with John. Yeah, that was a while ago. Yeah,
3: there's been a bit of water under the bridge since.
4: Yeah, there have been. Yeah.
3: How do you reflect on all that now?
4: Yeah, it's. I think it's gone well. I guess that's consensus. I think from the committee's perspective, the rules have worked as we conceive them to work, if that makes sense.
3: Yeah.
4: So, and that's why we had those trial games, or those, as we call it, sandboxing, because it is, sandboxing is in the term, it's a safe space where you can test and probe and prod and try things out. So that's why we had that trial phase, and I think it's important when there are, and there, this will have to evolve in terms of, the rules will always need to be adjusted, so. It's a good template to use, but yeah. So we're satisfied from that perspective, and when we did all the surveys, over 5,000 responses to them, and when you look at what people wanted to see, high fielding, one to one contests, goals, long range scoring, passing. So it's ticking all those boxes. Is it perfect? It's not. Is any game perfect? No. But it's a lot better than what it was.
3: On a personal level, since you had the rules changed, a lot of other water under the bridge as well.
4: Yeah.
3: When you look back on the experience of the presidential campaign now, what are your thoughts?
4: My thoughts are that I've no regrets. It is in my DNA to serve. I was taken from, or should I say, left secondary school, doing third level for a few weeks, and then joined the Oakland Herons Defence Forces. So that serving the country, that sense of duty is just in me because of my professional career. So I've no regrets that,